0: been put up at meetings that show survival curves calculated out to two decimal places in terms of months. So I'm looking
1: at
0: that's
1: like not a tenth of a month.
0: A hundredth of a month. That's a little over 7 hours.
1: What?
0: It's pseudo-precision.
2: Pseudo-precision.
0: At any rate.
2: Anyways, the FDA approves the drug. And basically, once the FDA approves a drug, public insurance has to take it, and then the private insurance companies just follow suit, which means you get prescribed the drug and people pay for it.
3: And what does the drug cost?
2: That's the thing.
0: It costs
2: roughly
0: $30,000 for a 3-month course.
2: Wow.
0: So
2: Leonard's like, wow, that is expensive. And there was already another drug on the market, did the same thing, and it cost half as much. To put that in context, this is just one drug that's $11,000 a month. A normal cancer patient might take dozens of drugs.
0: One needs growth factors to help support the white blood cell count, which you sometimes need in chemo. Those can be $5,000 every 2 to 3 weeks. If you need antibiotics to treat infections, those aren't cheap. And then you need a pharmacist to prepare it. They're labor intensive. You need tubing and equipment and needles to give it. You need trained nurses to administer it. You need doctors to take care of the patients. And don't forget, there's a cost for a CAT scan or MRI. And then, of course, someone's got to pay for the real estate, the heat, and the lights. None of those prices are figured into it. Okay? I'm just giving you the cost of the drug.
2: So Leonard calls up one of his colleagues.
4: My name is Peter Bach. I'm a physician at Memorial Sloan Kettering.
2: Peter is the number cruncher of the group, and Len grabbed him and ran him through all the data.
4: And we walked through the out-of-pocket expenses for Medicare beneficiaries. If they don't have additional insurance, 20 cents of every dollar they pay out of pocket.
2: They'd be paying something like $2,000 out of pocket every month for just this drug.
4: It's $2,200 if I remember the number correctly.
2: For a lot of Medicare patients.
4: That's all of their money. Never mind other drugs. That's when I thought we should go public with it.
2: Memorial Sloan Kettering, they decide to boycott this drug.
0: Now, is that
5: when you guys made that decision, was that feels like a big deal?
0: It did feel like a big deal, and it felt like a big enough deal that we decided to write the op-ed piece in the New York Times.
2: They write an op-ed in the Times that basically says, look, this is crazy, $11,000 a month for a drug that maybe gives you 42 more days of life?
0: Is that worth it?
2: We reached out to Sanofi to talk about the price of Zaltrap, and they declined to comment. But in a statement that they released when this whole Zaltrap thing happened, they said that they incur so many costs for researching and developing and bringing a drug to market that is what their pricing is based on. Leonard doesn't disagree.
0: We need these companies. They're the ones developing the drugs.
2: Which aren't easy to develop.
0: If we talk about colon cancer.
2: He says for years, there was only one drug on the market called 5-FU.
0: 5-FU was patented in August of 1957. It was from 1957 until 1996 that a second drug came along.
5: That's how long it takes to develop a good drug, or?
0: In that interim, there were over 70 drugs that were tried and failed.
5: I feel like I don't give it enough credit because that just astounded me.
0: It's very, very hard.
2: And that, according to Leonard, is one of the reasons why prices are just going to keep going up.
0: But sooner or later, this system is going to fall apart. And at what point does society say, there isn't an infinite number of dollars that we can commit to our healthcare system?
5: Mm-hmm. It's funny because I had this interesting reaction to the word society. Why is society involved in my conversation with my doctor about if I want to take this drug that may give me another month and a half of life?
0: Why is society involved? Because you're not paying. Someone else has to pay that.
2: Obviously, he says, it's your insurance. I mean, say you're part of a policy that has 1,000 members.
0: Let's say that the premium for that is $100. So we got $100. 1,000 people, we got ourselves $100,000, okay? So we now have $100,000 to take care of that 1,000 people.
1: For that month. For
0: whatever amount of time.
1: Yeah.
0: If now one person comes up with a healthcare cost, let's say it's for a month, that is $100,000 in that month, everybody else is in trouble. There's no money left.
2: So they write this op-ed saying, like, prices are too high and the drugs are not that great. And sort of the next, like, notable wave is 100 doctors get together and they co-sign an editorial, which basically says, we totally agree with everything you guys are saying, but we have an even bigger issue. You know, with Zaltrap, you're talking about an expensive drug that maybe doesn't really do that much. It's kind of easy, even though it had never been done before, to say, we're not going to use this. But what do you do when you have a really expensive drug, but it's really, really good?
3: Is that like a one day in the future we will face this kind of question?
2: No, that is like a now, today question.
6: The most important new medicine approved this year.
2: Everyone I talked to pointed me to this new drug.
7: Called Sovaldi.
8: It's known as Sovaldi.
9: Sovaldi.
10: Why many in the medical community are calling the new medication
9: a blockbuster.
11: Sovaldi came on the market last December.
2: So that's December 2013.
11: Correct.
2: This is Bruce.
11: Bruce Moll. I'm the editor of Commonwealth Magazine.
2: He's written about Sovaldi, and here's the basic story, right? It is a drug that treats
11: hepatitis C,
2: which is caused by a virus.
11: And the disease itself goes to work on your liver. It inflames it. It scars it.
2: It can cause liver cancer, cirrhosis. It can be fatal. And for the longest time, the treatments that they had just really weren't that great, or they just had wretched side effects. But along comes Sovaldi, and it's one pill, 12 weeks. You take it with some other antiviral meds. It is a super simple treatment option.
11: And the side effects are very minimal.
2: And so a lot of doctors start to prescribe it.
11: In the first half of 2014, 70,000 people in the country, in the United States, were treated. And it had a 95% rate of cure. In other words,
2: holy cow,
11: the virus
2: that's
11: was
2: big.
11: Eradicated. That's very big.
2: But in fitting with our story,
11: this drug costs $1,000 a pill.
2: Whoa. For like one pill that I take?
11: One a day.
2: Which angered a lot of people with Hep C. In total, it costs $84,000. And if you think about the fact that in 2014, we know at least 70,000 people got this drug.
11: Then you're starting to talk about serious money.
2: Wait, I just want to say that I just timesed out 70,000 times 84,000, and I got something with seven zeros in it. It's 588, and then there's seven zeros, which is like $5 billion.
11: Yes. Yeah.
12: The big question is how states will pay for what could be upwards of...
2: And so we have a situation where states are basically having to ration.
11: Yeah.
2: Say in Massachusetts,
11: most of the insurers currently are requiring some liver damage before you can take the drug.
2: Similar restrictions are happening in other states. Florida, it's happening in Oregon, Illinois.
13: The doctor says the only option may be to wait until you're even sicker.
2: And then there's Arizona. Out of the entire state, public insurance only approves 180 people for treatment.
3: Well, just 180?
2: Just 180. Now, when I talked to a representative of the company that makes the drug,
14: Greg Alton, Executive Vice President for Corporate and Medical Affairs for Gilead Sciences.
2: He says, you got to keep in mind, this is not a chronic care situation. This is a
14: cure. We're talking about 12 weeks of therapy, period. That's it. And you're done and you've cured somebody.
2: So he says, this is a one-time deal. This is like one time $84,000. And then you're done. Think about all the years you'll live without having an illness. Then you'll see.
14: Over a 20-year period, the savings that will accrue to the system by having a patient cured of hepatitis C.
2: He also said it's important to understand that every hepatitis C sufferer is not going to hit the system at the same time. So all of the cost is spread out, right? Which is totally true, but I think there's like this bigger picture here. And Bruce points it out, too.
11: It's sort of like a precursor of what could come, because these companies are developing drugs all the time. What if you could get a drug, but it was very expensive, to treat diabetes?
2: And then you're talking tens of millions of people.
11: An enormous segment of the population.
2: Even if just a fraction of them want a drug that's $1,000 per day, that's practically our entire U.S. budget.
11: What do you do in that case? A drug comes along like that and throws everything out of whack.
2: This is the part where I really sort of got hooked in, where it's like, how do you answer this question? Is it that, you know, at a certain point you just draw a line and you say, beyond this point, we're not paying?
3: But beyond what point?
2: Exactly. I mean, that's the hard part. Like, how good does a treatment have to be for you to say this is worth the price that it's been set at.
3: I don't think we rejected out of hand, but I don't think
2: I got into this a bit with Leonard. In the case of Zaltrap, they said, all right, 42 days, that much money, we're not going to do it. But would it have been different if it was 50 days or 100? Is that enough? I'm sure you want to be talking in years, but I guess the question is, like, what would be is there a magic line for you?
3: I can't personally determine it for everybody, but ultimately, as a society, we're going to have to reach an understanding of what that cut point is.
2: What is one more year or one more month or one more day of life worth to us?
3: You know, people like to say, yeah, so what's the value of a human life? And the answer is, boy, that's a complicated question, but a really important one, because nobody thinks it's infinite.
5: Ah, well,
2: I guess what does 42 days mean in the sense of, is that something that you'd pay $50,000 for if you were, I mean, of course you would. That it's like,
5: no,
2: I almost can't even ask the question, but I don't know.
5: Well, I think it's a good question. I think ethically it would be to the good of patients and doctors to have this conversation.
2: This is Susan.
5: Susan Gubar, writer of the Living with Cancer blog for the New York Times.
2: Back in 2008, Susan went to the doctor. She hadn't been feeling well for a while. They thought it was some sort of bowel issue, but then the doctor walked into the room and said she had
5: advanced stage ovarian cancer. Most ovarian cancers are diagnosed at a late stage, and it's basically incurable. You're given a diagnosis of 3 to 5 years.
2: Wow, that is, you go from having unlimited time in your mind to 3 to 5 years in like a doctor's visit.
5: Yeah, it's a big shock. You sort of enter a zone where you're not quite aware of what you're doing.
2: That day, the day she was diagnosed, she was told, pack a bag, get in a car, and drive to Indianapolis. You need surgery now.
5: So I went the next day to Indianapolis, and the day after that, I had the debulking surgery, which takes out the ovaries and the uterus and the fallopian tubes and the spleen and sometimes the cervix and sometimes the appendix and the bowel. And
2: are you serious?
5: It's called the mother of all surgeries.
2: And then, just like that, she was doing multiple rounds of chemo.
5: Chemicals that are used, they destroy all quick growing cells.
2: Okay.
5: So, for example, you have no hair, no eyebrows, no eyelashes, that you know. I got terrible sores in my mouth. I have no idea why, but I know this happens to other people. But yeah, the other thing is this extreme fatigue.
2: And Susan, who writes for a living, couldn't even read.
5: I would look at a page and think, had I turned a page? Chemotherapy, it really is toxic to the spirit, to the heart, to the mind. Just the normal aspects of life feel polluted.
2: Have you ever had to think about cost?
5: I was never informed of the cost of any drug or any procedure I was given, which really makes me think about how masked these costs are.
2: Would you want to be thinking about cost while you're going through it, or is it better to just say, here are your treatment options, these are statistical outcomes, like pick one, and then we'll deal with it on the other side?
5: I think there's a kind of unspoken agreement among everyone that the insurance company or Medicare is going to pay. And if it's the government, that means our grandchildren are going to end up paying for all of this money. So yes, I guess to answer your question, I think it would be healthier to know what these things cost. On the other hand, I have to say, as a patient, I was so traumatized, I'm not sure I could have taken that information in. I was thinking about your what it's worth, what's it worth title, and I was thinking that the American individualistic, optimistic response would be, well, whatever it takes. Whatever it takes. Life is worth it, whatever it takes. But whatever it takes will not cure my cancer. So I think this question changes when you have incurable cancer. It becomes a different question, which is, when is enough enough? I remember when she said that, when is enough enough? I was just...
3: I don't know that we are ready to say there's one magic line.
5: Thrown back to this conversation that I had had with Leonard Saltz, where he was saying that...
3: We have to look at everything in terms of value.
5: Before we figure out what we're willing to pay, we have to think about what we are paying for.
7: Yeah, I don't think we know what...
5: For Susan, you know, 6 years ago, she decided that she was going to get chemotherapy because, in part, it would be more time with her daughters.
7: Yeah, but I think we're changed by the treatment, too.
5: For now, Susan's cancer is basically under control because she's on this new drug.
7: For two years and now a month, and I am counting.
5: Okay, fair.
7: I've been alive without a recurrence, without the cancer growing, by taking these pills every day. But when these drugs stop working, and I've been told they will stop working, I'm not sure I would want to go back to chemotherapy. But I suspect I don't know until I get there.
3: Producer Molly Webster.
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3: Hey, I'm Jad Abumrad.
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8: Well, we're still on the subject of worth, but this is a totally different take.
3: Yeah, and this comes from our producer, Matt Kielty.
17: And it starts with BuzzFeed writer Gregory Johnson.
3: So, okay, maybe you should start with what has now become sort of the infamous wedding drone strike.
18: Is that right?
3: Was that sort of where it started for you?
18: Yeah, so this strike happens in a very rugged part of Yemen.
17: It's Thursday morning.
18: December 12th, 2013. And
17: early that morning in a small village,
18: a group of guys, roughly 50 to 60 people,
17: including a soon-to-be married man, pile into a bunch of cars and they start driving.
18: This is the convoy, the wedding convoy.
17: Now, in the lead car of this convoy was this man. His name is Abdullah Muhammad Al-Taisi. We spoke to him through an interpreter in Yemen. And Abdullah told me it was his neighbor who was the groom to be married that day. And so they were all driving up to the bride's village. Abdullah said they got there a little before noon, ate lunch, recited wedding poems.
18: After lunch,
17: they grabbed the bride and they start driving back to the groom's village for the actual wedding ceremony. Now, Abdullah said that ever since they'd left that morning, through lunch, all day long, they heard this humming.
18: This sort of metallic whirring, this metallic thumping overhead.
17: No one in the convoy could see it, but they knew what it was. A drone.
19: The same sound hearing all the day.
18: It's nothing new for people in rural parts of Yemen by this point. They don't think anything of it.
17: It's common to hear those sounds.
19: Yeah, it's usually heard there.
17: So, they keep driving.
18: Basically, if you can imagine it, they're sort of winding through these wadis, these desert mountainous places.
19: Yeah, the road, he said, is mountainous.
18: They're all strung out on this rutted out little dirt track.
17: 11 cars, single file.
18: Finally, they reach this little clearing.
17: Up near the top of this cliff, where they all slowed down and started to bunch together. Because apparently, one of the cars had gotten a flat. Some guys got out, fixed it, got back in their cars. Then right at that moment,
18: the sound shifts somehow. And then the missiles start.
17: Four of them.
18: In quick succession. The shrapnel is just flying everywhere.
17: In a blink, it's over.
18: People are trying to figure out what has happened. All the screaming. There's fires that are burning.
17: And Abdullah, his car was torn up. He had shrapnel in his face.
19: Two wounds in his face. One in Yemin or Yasar. On the right hand, left thigh. One on in the back.
17: And he says that once he saw there was smoke, his first thought was, where's my son?
19: He was looking for his son.
17: His son was there? Yeah, a young man who'd been a few cars back from him.
19: Missile hit the fourth car on the convoys. And he was married with two boys and one daughter.
17: Abdullah said he could move, so he got out of his car and stumbled back toward the fourth car. To find his son.
19: Yeah, he said he found him just next to the car. Before just he died. No, he didn't talk to him. Just he looked at him and just passed away.
18: So there are 12 dead. And typically what happens in Yemen is that as soon as someone is killed, they're buried very, very shortly thereafter. What happens here is something different. The people in the convoy take the bodies of the dead and they take them back to Redda.
17: This big town near where the drone strike occurred.
18: There's a video I have.
17: That's what you're hearing, where you see some men take these 12 dead bodies.
18: And they line them up in the street on this bright blue tarp and they sort of wrap them in these cheap blankets. And so there's this huge crowd that just gathers around.
17: And at a certain point,
18: this very tiny, very leathery old Yemeni who's sort of holding on to the back of a pickup with one arm.
17: He stands over the dead.
18: Sort of swaying over the bodies and just lecturing the crowd on what happened. He's just screaming at them. And so you can hear his voice start to go hoarse. And he's screaming, an American drone killed these. It was a massacre. These people are on their way to a wedding. Why did this happen? Why were they killed?
3: Why did they target this convoy?
17: Well, according to the U.S. government, they had received intel that on that day, in this convoy, was an al-Qaeda operative
18: named Shawki al-Badhani,
17: who apparently had been planning attacks against the U.S.
18: That's why they took the shot. And in fact, they say that he was wounded in this wedding convoy strike.
8: And do we have any reason to believe that?
18: I have no reason to believe it.
17: Greg spent weeks in Yemen, talked to survivors of the drone strike.
18: Talked to people who were there. No one knows this guy.
17: And Greg says the guy isn't really a member of either of the tribes that were involved in the wedding. And so to him,
18: it makes no sense that he would be there.
17: To him, this was a terrible mistake. But what really got me interested in Greg's reporting is that he goes really deep into the question of, like, how do you repair something like this? When you have two totally different cultures with two different traditions, how do you find a way to try to make this right?
20: Can you?
8: No.
20: I mean, historically, do soldiers have an obligation to repair the damage they do?
17: No, there's no obligation. But what's happened is we've actually created an obligation for ourselves.
8: And Americans have?
17: Yeah.
18: And there's a great law professor at Yale.
20: What's his name?
18: His last name is Witt. It's John Witt.
21: That's me.
17: We ended up tracking down John Witt to talk about how the U.S. first started to try to right the wrongs in war.
21: That starts with General Pershing in World War I.
17: So, 1917.
22: America is called to arms.
17: The Great War ramps up, so we start shipping young men.
22: Thousands of them and millions more to follow.
17: Over to Europe.
23: We're coming over.
17: Specifically, France. And in charge of these men was a man named John J.
21: Commander of American forces on the Western Front.
17: Stern man, handsome mustache, bit of a maverick.
21: General Pershing's, nickname was Blackjack. And
17: when he first arrives in France with his troops, General Blackjack Pershing,
21: he's got this problem, which is that he has jeeps.
0: Built in America, shipped to France, and manned by our men.
18: So World War I is the first war in which the U.S. Is shipping a lot of automobiles.
17: More than 100,000.
18: For the soldiers to drive.
17: Cars, trucks, jeeps.
21: And jeeps are really great. They get his men from one place to another.
17: From Paris to Amiens to, I don't know, Marseille.
21: But they also run into French farmers' chickens and cows, children, sometimes just the farmers themselves. Mm. Sometimes it was probably just ordinary car accidents, and sometimes, no doubt, a little French wine was involved.
17: So this is Pershing's problem. He's trying to run a war overseas.
21: And it wasn't any good for him to have grumpy civilians at his rear.
17: Mm. And so Pershing has an idea. He will use
21: cash,
17: money, to right our wrongs.
21: Huh. Well, and so he goes to Congress and begs for a statute. And Congress obliges really quickly. There's no sign this is a controversial thing.
17: But it was a genuinely new thing, because for the first time in the history of war, as far as we could tell, you had a state compensating individuals. Usually it's state to state. Here you have state to individuals. And so the U.S. government starts systematically paying money for the loss of a non-American life in war.
3: How much?
21: Geez, I don't know.
17: It's actually surprisingly hard to find documentation mentioning specific amounts. But whatever the amounts were, it seems to have worked.
23: We're gonna swear our debt to you.
17: Pershing wrote in his biography that the swift and prompt settlement of claims had a great effect upon the people.
3: And is the idea here that, like, this is what we would do with the drone strike victims we talked about, that we'd pay them money?
17: Well, it's a bit trickier than that, because the thing that Pershing got in World War I, it came with a catch.
18: And that is that there's a combat exclusion.
17: In case you just walked in, that's Gregory Johnson. And what he means is that this law, basically what it said, is that we'll pay your claims if it didn't happen on the field of battle and it wasn't a combat situation. If it was combat and it was on the field of battle, then tough luck. That's just war.
18: So if U.S. soldiers were driving to a fight and they ran their car into somebody and they damaged that car or killed that person, those people would not be able to get compensation. Whereas if the U.S. soldiers were driving to a bar and got in an accident, they would be able to get compensation.
17: But the problem is, once we get into these counterinsurgency wars,
21: civilians are suddenly in the middle of the fray.
0: Charges have been made that troops killed as many as 567 South Vietnamese civilians during a sweep.
17: This is, in a way, the story of modern warfare.
0: Air raid sirens are beginning to sound over Baghdad.
1: President Karzai says he's delivering his final warning to the U.S. after a U.S. airstrike accidentally killed more than a dozen mothers and children.
17: By the time we get to Afghanistan and Iraq, the fighting is happening in cities, so there's no difference really between the battlefield and where people live. And so the line between what's combat-related and what's not combat-related, it starts to get blurry.
4: And so in 2003 in Iraq, there were actually people lining up. You know, there were civilian military operation centers. People started lining up outside of these saying, my family has been harmed. I want help.
17: How many people do you remember?
6: If I had to guess, it was, you know, maybe around 80 people or so.
17: Oh, that's a ton of people.
6: Yeah.
17: That's John Tracy. He was a military lawyer in Iraq in 2003. And before him, Marla Keenan.
4: I'm managing director of Center for Civilians in Conflict.
24: So when they came with a complaint, what sort, is it like you ran over my chicken or you knocked out my windows?
4: No. Much more serious.
6: I mean, I think of cluster bombs. During the shock and awe campaign, one of the types of bombs that we were using, or the Air Force was using, were what they call cluster munitions.
17: Basically, John says Air Force planes would fly over these targets and drop hundreds and hundreds of these tiny little
6: bombs, smaller than a Coke can.
17: And a lot of them would land in maybe a parking lot or a field, and they wouldn't explode.
6: So on a number of occasions, you'd have, mostly it was kids, right? Because the kids would see it, and
17: they didn't know any better.
6: They would just run over and kick it. And then that's when it would explode.
17: Huh.
6: I had a lot of those, close to a dozen. And so that was a difficult one, because it's combat because the Air Force dropped it because they were, you know, bombing the city.
17: Right.
6: But at the same time, days, weeks, even months have gone by and this thing is just sitting in the ground. Couldn't we say it's not combat?
17: And this was a real question that John had to ask his boss, and then his boss asked his boss.
6: They eventually sent the question up to the Army Claims Service, and they said, no, it's combat.
3: meaning they're not going to pay.
4: Basically, like, we are in an armed conflict, and this was an unfortunate incident, but an incident that happened during a lawful combat operation, and therefore, we're sorry. And that's basically it.
6: So I said no to a lot of people.
3: And so, like in World War One, with General Pershing, military officers, they started lobbying their bosses for an expanded system so they could start making more payments. And eventually the military does expand it.
20: And how much are they paying?
4: Well, I haven't, like, the U.S. military hasn't given me access to a database or anything like that. But through FOIAs and interviews, I've seen different numbers.
3: Marla says that in 2006, the ACLU filed a FOIA request and eventually got their hands on hundreds of claims files. And in those files, what you see are a bunch of different numbers, but one that comes up again and again.
4: $2,500.
6: $2,500 by and large.
3: Now, someone like John could have paid more, but that meant they'd have to run the claim up the chain of command.
6: Exactly.
3: So it was almost like there were these ceilings.
6: $2,500 for a life, $1,500 for property damage. And then eventually the property damage amount got raised to $2,500 as well. And like that didn't make any sense to me, that somebody could get so much for a Toyota Corolla, but you were just going to get the same amount for a lost life.
3: Like, I can't get over, I mean, $2,500 seems like just such a nominal amount. And the practicality of that money, of like, if you were to kill someone who is the breadwinner of a family.
4: But we're not actually trying to pay full compensation, right? Like, we're not trying to say, we think if this 20-year-old man had lived to be the average age in Afghanistan, that he, you know, that it would have been $60,843, right? Like, that's not the thing.
24: Do you ever, we had people who were killed here in an attack.
10: The federal government is one step closer to cutting its first checks to families of those killed and injured on September 11th.
24: And those people have been compensated. Mm-hmm. The levels of compensation to the New York victims is pretty high.
11: The range of payments for a death claim ranged anywhere from $250,000 to just under $7 million.
24: Do you notice that?
4: I do. I do. But that's a very different type of monetary payment.
3: Well, yes and no. Essentially, it's a person's life. And
4: yeah.
3: I mean, I think there's an argument to be made that there's an empathy in the number that you come up with, in the amount that you pay for someone's life.
4: I totally get what you're saying. The $2,500, I think it's any amount of money. If I told you 10, would you feel better about it?
3: I mean, feel a little bit better.
4: You would?
3: I think so.
4: What does it get you, though? In the end, $10,000 doesn't buy anything more back than what you lost.
3: I don't know what $10,000 gets you exactly in Afghanistan, but my assumption is that it gets you a lot more than $2,500.
4: But does that really help you? Is that really what you want?
24: Is the money unimportant to you, really? It sounds like the money's really...
4: I'm not a victim, so I don't know that I can answer that. To me, if it happened...
3: And at this point, Marla told us a story about how, before she got into this line of work...
4: I had several friends who were journalists.
3: One of those friends was a man named Chris Hondros.
4: Yeah, he's a photojournalist. He was a photojournalist.
3: And back in 2011, Chris was on assignment in Libya, moving with a rebel group, when they were fired upon, and Chris was killed.
4: Yeah.
3: And Marla says, when she found out that happened...
4: I wanted someone to explain to me why that happened. I mean, sorry. I just wanted someone to explain. I knew his family wasn't going to get any money. I knew that these guys that shot a rocket propelled grenade at him weren't going to care. No one was going to explain. But I wanted that.
24: And the money then becomes an occasion for you to say, like, not just I'm sorry, but here's what happened. It's the here's what happened part.
4: I think it's the token that's given with the apology and with the explanation.
24: But it's the apology and the explanation that matter to you.
4: Yeah, that's why we call it amends, making amends.
21: One of the things that is true of money damages generally is there are desperate effort to find some common language between the party paying and the victim. Some Esperanto for communicating the meaning of what's happened in a language that the other side knows matters.
3: That's how John Witt puts it. But the problem is, in order for that Esperanto to work, it has to say the same meaning to both sides, which for John Tracy wasn't really about the money at all, or not just about the money. It was as much about the envelope that the money was in,
20: or that there was a real person there to hand it to them.
6: I wasn't the one who raided their house. I wasn't the one who killed their daughter. But most of them, they, you know, just wanted to look at somebody who's in a uniform and say, you really messed with my life.
20: And that opportunity is exactly what Abdullah Al-Taisi will never get. His son was killed by a drone he never saw, operated by a man he'll never meet, on behalf of a country that still doesn't admit it was a mistake. And so the money he got, which in the end he says was the equivalent of 30,000 US dollars, way more than anyone got in Iraq or Afghanistan. Still, all he can do, without anything else to go on, is just compare amounts.
2: He can accept that only if he gets, the payment equal to those, in America, how you compensate someone who lost his son, for example, killed.
20: The payment was equal.
2: Yeah.
20: Producer Matthew Keelty. 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

0: Okay, now it's my left ear. Hello, Soren. How are you?
1: Good. How are you doing?
0: I'm good.
2: Hey, I'm Chad Abumrad.
3: I'm Robert Krolwich.
2: This is Radiolab, and so far we've been talking about the value of our lives.
3: And then the value of other people's lives.
2: Next up, the value of...
3: everything.
2: All of it.
3: Everything.
2: Everything. And by everything, of course, we mean...
0: the value of nature.
2: That's Carl Zimmer, science writer, regular blower of minds.
0: So we think of ecosystems as just kind of sitting there, but actually they're doing things. For example, cotton farms in South Texas.
2: Mm.
0: So, you know, the farmers are doing their thing.
2: Like this guy.
4: James Parker.
0: Planting their cotton, they're collecting it.
4: I farmed about 500 to 600, 700 acres of cotton, so say 2,000 bales.
0: They're doing what farmers do.
4: I spend a lot of time on a tractor, and you have to check your water every morning, every evening.
0: Meanwhile, they have all this extra help in the air.
4: Yes.
0: They have bats.
4: How many bats are out there, you really don't know.
0: Flying all around. The bats eat 2/3 of their own weight in insects every night.
2: Wow.
4: They eat all night long, all kind of bugs.
0: A whole bunch of pests that would otherwise be eating the cotton.
3: Now, a few years ago,
4: a guy named John Westfall
0: did a calculation.
4: He came out to my farm and did a study.
0: Each year, the farmers, collectively, they make about $4 or $5 million off of these farms.
3: Question was, how much of this was because of the bats? Because, you know, bats are natural pesticides.
4: You know, if the more they're eating, the less I got to spray.
3: And here's what the scientists figured out.
0: Out of $4 to $5 million, it was around $700,000 that you could ascribe to the bats. It does give you a glimpse at the kind of scale of value, economic value, that nature has that we generally just totally ignore.
2: But we talked to a guy who didn't ignore it.
5: My name is Robert Costanza.
3: In fact, he took this way of thinking to the absolute limit.
5: Yes. So the question was, what's the value of all of these ecosystem services globally?
0: All the services on Earth.
5: We tried to synthesize all of the studies that had been done around the country and the world.
2: Like that bat study, except they didn't just look at cotton farms. They looked at
0: tropical forests, rivers and lakes, coral reefs, coastal wetlands, inland wetlands, the ocean, woodlands, temperate forests.
5: You know, it goes on and on.
0: Grasslands. It's kind of the Excel spreadsheet from hell.
5: It can get tricky.
3: So Costanza and his colleagues took all these different studies, summed them together, did a whole bunch of math, and came up with a number.
0: Which in today's dollars is $142.7 trillion per year of services. And that's more than all of the gross national products of the world.
2: Let me ask you, like, I get the way this would work with a bat, like the bat's eating the bugs, but like, how do you do it with like a field or something? Like, how do you even figure out what the services are?
0: Well, for example, a salt marsh.
6: And we are in the water now.
7: Yes, we're in the water.
2: What is it? Wait, so a salt marsh, is it like the Florida wetlands but salty? I suddenly don't know what a salt marsh is.
0: Salt marshes are wetlands that are on the coast.
2: Got it.
7: Yep, we're standing in about a foot of water here. We're quickly approaching high tide.
3: We sent one of our producers, Simon Adler, to a nearby salt marsh to talk to this guy.
7: My name is Adam Welchel, and I'm the director of science for the Nature Conservancy here in Connecticut.
3: And Adam gave Simon a kind of inventory of...
7: some of the services provided by coastal salt marshes. A stream of goods and services that have been provided over time.
0: One of the things it does is it takes water that's coming in from inland and that's laden with all sorts of pollutants, all sorts of bad stuff.
2: The salt marsh will trap that water so that the pollutants settle. And then very often, the marsh grass will suck up that water into the roots
0: and clean it up.
7: Yep.
3: So you could ask very simply,
0: how much would you have to spend to keep your water that clean?
7: One second. Well, there is one other study I wanted.
2: Adam Welchel said that scientists in New England have already figured that out.
7: For flood control, water supply protection, pollution control, it's roughly about $31.22 per hectare per year.
3: Then you got to add the value of all the plants that feed the fish that end up on our dinner plates.
7: $338 annually per acre.
2: Then there are the bird watchers that buy lattes that support the local economy.
7: $490 per hectare.
3: The list goes on and on and on and on.
0: You do get kind of obsessed with it. You start becoming an accountant and writing down numbers just furiously. It gets you to think about nature in a different way than you had before.
8: There's this galling element, though, or this aspect, like when I first came across the...
2: At this point, our producer, Tim Howard, jumped into the interview, and you'll also hear our producer, Soren Wheeler, in just a second.
8: I do feel like in an example like the salt marsh, which cleans water, that's all reliant on people being there that need the water. So if you didn't have people there, does that salt marsh cease to have any value?
2: But Tim, haven't you ever had a conversation with somebody who just, like if you make the aesthetic argument, which is that nature should be preserved for its own sake, there's a whole category of humanity that just doesn't respond to that argument. So this becomes a way to talk across the aisle.
8: But it does still feel like it demotes something of infinite value to something of a piddly value.
1: Well, it can't really be infinite value. I mean, what's
8: like
1: that
8: a mother's
1: mean?
8: Love. Doesn't you don't think your mother's love is priceless? I mean, you know.
0: Okay. I totally accept that there is this sort of priceless aspect of nature. But if you are in the government in a very poor country, you have some tough choices to make. If somebody comes to you and says, okay, you've got these lovely mangroves. Now, it turns out that this sort of setting where the mangroves are is the perfect place for shrimp aquaculture. We're going to put in these farms. We're going to grow shrimp. You are going to get millions and millions of dollars in tax revenue. If you're thinking about the welfare of all the people in your country, that might be a really powerful argument. Now, into that kind of a discussion, you can bring in the fact that these mangroves are sitting there doing all sorts of incredibly valuable things. In fact, they've done these kind of calculations. And in some cases, the services that mangroves provide are 4 times more valuable than what you could get out with shrimp.
2: Is that a hypothetical situation?
9: No.
2: That's
9: no,
2: a conversation
9: that's
2: you
9: what
2: have.
9: We're asked.
3: This is Glenn Marie Lang. She's an environmental economist for the World Bank. And she says very often she finds herself in exactly this kind of conversation.
9: Particularly, you know, I work for the World Bank, so our primary clients are our governments.
2: Philippines, Vietnam.
9: And when you're talking to a minister of finance and saying, you know what, you really
2: I know jobs are jobs, but you need those marshes. They have value.
9: They'll say, well, yeah, that's true, but that means I'm going to have to reduce the money that I put into the education budget. So you've got to really make a strong argument about the benefits.
2: Mm-hmm.
9: That's really where the rubber hits the road.
1: Well, I mean, that's it.
3: Here's the counter argument. It comes from Doug McCauley, an ecologist at the University of California, Santa Barbara.
1: The real danger is that we actually succeed, that we convince people that nature is valuable because it makes money. And then we're really in trouble in the many instances where it doesn't make us money.
2: What do you do in a situation, he says, where, say, a bunch of rivers are running dry and they're, quote, depreciating in value?
1: You know, by the same logic that you train me to think with, we should go out and liquidate these natural assets. That makes me feel really uncomfortable.
9: On the other hand, I want to say that when you don't put a value on these services, basically they don't get counted.
2: They get implicitly assigned a value of zero, according to Glenn Marie Lang. And as we were debating this and going back and forth and back and forth, we bumped into a story about what happens when all of these value of nature ideas are let loose into a world of fruits and trees and human uncertainty.
10: The parable of the bees.
3: We heard this first from writer J.B. McKinnon, who says the story begins
10: in Mao County in central China, rural area, fairly remote.
3: Lush green mountains filled with apple orchards.
10: And apple orcharding was the main business.
3: And according to J.B., in the 1990s,
10: the wild bees of Mao County slowly started to disappear. And there was a few different reasons given for that. It could have been the destruction of the habitat that the bees nested in, the heavy honey harvesting that wasn't leaving enough food for the bees.
3: But the prevailing theory is actually an economic one, because in the 1990s, as China was shifting to a market-based economy, apple producers were under pressure to produce more apples. So they started spraying pesticide.
10: Probably it was a constellation of all of those things and a few others. End result is the bees stopped buzzing in Mao County.
3: Which, if you're an apple farmer, that's a disaster.
10: As bees travel from flower to flower in search of nectar, they're dusted with pollen, which is the means by which flowers engage in sexual intercourse. So if you don't have the bees making the birds and the bees on the blossoms, then you don't get fertile flowers to turn into fruit.
3: And obviously, if you're a fruit farmer and you have no fruit to sell, you have no income.
2: So what do you do?
10: If you're an apple farmer and you don't have bees, then you need to find some other way to pollinate the flowers. And I guess they concluded, well, we'll have to do that ourselves by hand.
11: In Mandarin Chinese, we say zhen gong shou fen. So basically, that means a manual pollination.
3: This is Harold Thibault.
11: I'm a correspondent in China for the French newspaper Le Monde.
3: A couple of years ago, he heard about the apple farmers in Mao County. So he flies to Chengdu and he and a friend hop in a car. And
11: we drive for like 5 or 6 hours until we reach this village, Nanxin.
3: Tiny little village.
11: And we actually saw that there were lots of farmers in the trees, like on the apple trees.
10: Straddling up on these often thin and spindly branches, men and women that I've seen in photos in any case.
3: Harold and his friend took pictures, and if you look at those pictures, you'll see the farmers holding a little brush.
10: This little pollen brush that they'd constructed using things like chopsticks and chicken feathers and cigarette filters.
3: And they'd have a little bottle filled with pollen, and then what they do, they dip the brush into the bottle and they paint a flower blossom with the pollen. They dip their brush back into the pollen and they paint the next flower blossom again, and then they dip the brush back in again and they paint again and they dip again, and hundreds and hundreds of flowers per tree.
2: God, what a pain in the ass that sounds like.
10: Yeah, the image of these Chinese orchardists standing up in these spindly trees traveled around the world through environmental circles, and the message that it seemed to send was that, you know, this is what happens if you lose biodiversity. You end up standing in the trees doing the job that the bees used to do on the wing.
3: For free.
10: For free.
12: Those people are just like human bees.
2: But then this guy enters the story. This is Yin Sun Chen.
12: Yeah, human bees.
2: 4 years ago, he traveled to Mao County to do a sort of economic analysis of just how much the loss of the bees was hurting the farmers of Mao County. But what he discovered, weirdly, was that the trees were producing more apples than ever.
12: There are more production for hand pollination apple tree than a bee pollination apple tree.
2: Really?
3: You mean the people were doing it better than the bees had been doing it?
12: Yes.
2: A lot better.
10: Fruit production went up 30%.
3: That's what the farmers told Yin Sun Chen.
12: Because I think hand pollination can pollinate more thoroughly. They can pollinate every flower.
2: And bees don't pollinate every flower?
10: Bees are a little bit... You know, they're a little bit uneven when it comes to pollinating.
3: You're so polite.
10: They don't like it if it's cold. They don't like it if it's damp. They don't like it if it's windy. But you send people out there and tell them to pollinate every damn blossom, and they're going to do it. And there was the additional benefit of the people that you paid. They'd go to the bar, they'd buy groceries, they'd spend those earnings in their local communities in a way that obviously...

0: it's not efficient economically to do the hand pollination anymore. That's what a lot of farmers say. They still
1: now they're likely thinking, damn, we need those bees back.
0: Right, yeah.
2: Problem is,
0: there are no bees in those villages anymore.
2: Here's where that story leaves me. It leaves me thinking that economics is just not a good way to go. Like putting a value, even a precise and thoughtful value on a bee or on a pound of pesticide, you do it and you think you're smart, but then the value changes. The bees go from being worth a lot to being worth nothing to being worth everything all within a few years.
1: Or,
2: that's why economics is a dumb...
1: Well, no. I want to argue the other side for a second. Nowhere in the story did someone walk into the middle of the proceedings and say, you know what? The bees do have value. Here's the number. In fact, you know what? Carl, when we were talking to him, told us...
3: You know, there have been estimates that the value of the pollination that comes from wild bees is $190 billion.
1: So that's globally, right? But still, there was nobody in the room giving that kind of number. So the bees were inherently valued at zero.
2: But remember, bees are valued at zero only until humans get valued more. Then bees go down, bees go up.
1: Like,
2: you have to have a lot of numbers in your head.
1: But here's what I like about this idea is that when you put a number on a bee or a bat or a marsh, it's like an attempt to force a kind of long-term thinking. You can't just say, don't do that. I mean, that's the thing that like conservationists say, don't. But if you say, don't do that because here's the value.
2: Here's the loss you're going to
1: say. Yeah, here's the loss. Well, then that actually gives the whole precautionary don't thing some teeth.
2: Except for this, that if you go businessy on nature and you're wrong.
4: There are irreversibilities.
2: That's how environmental economist Glenn Marie Lang puts it.
4: This is one of the differences between nature, ecosystems, and what we produce. You smash your car, hey, someone can build a new one. If you lose the bees, many instances, you cannot bring them back.
1: So the question we got to is there another way to think about the value of nature? I mean, a way that's not economic and therefore short-sighted and all about us, but also not simply about the aesthetics and the beauty, because that can be sort of limiting too. Is there another way?
5: The best I was able to do thinking about this.
2: Writer J.B. McKinnon again.
5: Was when it struck me that all of this diversity that's out there, all this biological diversity, all these wonderful and amazing and alien things that other species can do is like an extension of our own brains. There's so much imagination out there that we simply could not come up with on our own, that we can think of it as a pool of imagination and creativity from which we as humans are able to draw. And that when we draw down on that pool of creativity and imagination, we deeply impoverish ourselves. You know, in a sense, we are doing harm to our own ability to think and to dream.
2: J.B. McKinnon's book is called The Once True World. He's written many, but this one is my fave.
1: Deep thanks to Carl Zimmer, who's reporting in the New York Times on this topic, is really what got us launched into this whole thing.
2: And what got us through this whole thing is Simon Adler, whose production assistance was invaluable.
1: Thank you, Simon. And thank you guys for listening. I'm Jad Abumrad.
2: I'm Robert Krulwich.
1: We'll see you next time.
6: 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Entitled The Sound of Milk, this new creative project features three separate albums, Birth, Childhood and Adolescence, recorded between 2010 and 2015. The listening sessions for the first album, Birth, will be held in a room specifically built for sound, the 37 room at Palais de Tokyo, and will give an insight into the project's visual aspects too. According to Camille, everything vibrates and emits a melody, from the cells in our bodies to the planets in the universe, so this has resulted in her album being more of a sound journal, with voices and living sounds, and without musical instruments. Even if you are not a super fan of Camille, this is a cool opportunity for anyone interested in experimental music. This was your WRP Weekend Music Update. Thank you for listening and tune in later.
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0: Welcome to Arts Express. This is Prairie Miller, and on the show, disinformation, who has the cards, and acting in bad faith. Pacifica host Carla Nixon breaks it down.
1: Good evening. My name is Carla Nixon.
2: As we sit in a very odd position right now, interesting, an odd position for the U.S. empire, in that the U.S. has started a war with Iran, but in starting the war, they unleashed economic catastrophe, which is only, you know, Americans are like, oh, the price of gas is too high. Well, unfortunately, Americans, it's going to get a whole lot worse than this before it gets better. What I call the duopoly, supposedly the Republicans, the Democrats, et cetera, mostly fight over, you're not doing it right. You're not doing the war. Or they, you know, Democrats will attack Trump. Well, the Iranians still have this or that, almost like you're not a warmonger enough, or you didn't do this war the way. They don't come out and say, we should not be starting wars around the world. This was an illegal, as all of our wars are, but this was particularly illegal because this is a war of aggression. We attacked a country that was not in self-defense. There was no provocation. There was nothing. The U.S. just made up a pack of lies, as we usually do. I mean, this is the norm, right? It's we changed one letter from Iran to Iraq. So we changed the Q to an N, and then we went with weapons of mass destruction again. What's interesting is the whole thing was a lie. If you go back to the original lie was, I'll put it like this. Since Tulsi Gabbard resigned, can go back to last year. Last year, as pretty much every year, the National Intelligence Assessment said Iran does not have a nuclear weapons program and is not attempting to weaponize their nuclear program. That was the intelligence agency's stated the obvious. And Donald Trump started talking about nuclear weapons and Iran. And when he was asked, hey, well, what about Tulsi Gabbard? She just released an intelligence assessment that said Iran has no nuclear program. Donald Trump said, quote, I don't care what she says. In other words, so. You know what it reminded me of, quite frankly? There was a guy named Tyler Drumheiler, who was the head of the CIA in Europe, and he said when he found out for sure that they, through CIA intelligence, that there was no weapons of mass destruction in Iran, he got a meeting with, you know, Bush and Cheney and all of those people to tell them. And he says, hey, good news, we got all of our info. There's no weapons of mass destruction in Iran. And he said he just got a cold, icy stare. And they said to him, this is not about weapons of mass destruction. This is about regime change, right? Which is the same thing here. The weapons of mass destruction, whatever the case. And here's what you have to understand. This was a lie to keep the American people in line. This was a lie so the American people would support an illegal war by their government. That like amongst them, they didn't like dispute whether it was true or false. They all knew it was false. In fact, after the war, Richard Perle, I forgot what country he was in, but he was given a lecture and he said, we settled on weapons of mass destruction because we felt that was something that everybody could gather around. In other words, we're looking, what pretense, what lie are we going to use? I don't know. What do you think? I say we go with weapons of mass destruction. Yeah, I think we can settle on, everybody will go with that. Let's go with that. They had decided they were going to start the war. It was just which lie they were going to use, which is pretty much the game plan with every war. And now it started like this. The government, Trump administration said, well, there's protests, and in Iran, there's legitimate protests, and we've got to go in and protect the protesters. Isn't that interesting? Like they protect the protesters here. But at any rate, and Scott Bessent, who is interesting, he's Donald Trump's money man. What's interesting about Scott Bessent is that he worked for George Soros, and then he was one of Hillary Clinton's close inner circle confidants, and now he's with Donald Trump. In other words, it's a big club, as it's a big club and you ain't in it, right? Scott Bessent was with the Clintons, the Soros, the Trumps. In other words, it's all one game. You know, it's all one game, right? But at any rate, you can like argue, oh no, it's Trump and Clinton there, hate each other. Yeah, well, why do they have the same people working for them? But whatever, you know, see things as you may. So Scott Bessent then said, well, we, used our economic power to crash Iran's currency because we knew that would create protests. And that created the protests. And Trump said, yes. And then we armed the protesters. So wait a minute. According to the Trump administration, they caused an economic problem in the country to generate protests. And then when the protests started, they sent weapons to the protesters, so the protesters were armed. And then they said, the Iranians are treating the protesters mean, we must go protect the protesters. Well, wait a minute. You created the circumstances for protest. You armed the protesters so they would be violent. Like, that's like saying you started a fire in my house and then you came in and said, I'm a fireman. I want to put that fire out. No, you're not. You're an arsonist. You started the fire. And so then we said, okay, well, we've got to help the protesters. Well, that fell apart. So then Trump said, okay, well, in that case, it's nuclear weapons. In other words, we're going to attack Iran, but okay, protests didn't work. Darn rats, what do we go do it now? Well, okay, I think we can all settle on weapons. What? Look, when all else fails, right? Remember Syria? They're using, what was it? Gas on their own people. The Syrian government never gassed their own people. In fact, information has come out recently that there was an Organization for Prevention of Chemical Weapons investigation. Then the people involved in the investigation said, nah, we don't think it's what you say it is. And they basically fired them and brought people in and rewrote the report. So it looked as though the Syrian government used gas on their own people. And so now people run around like Syria used gas on their own people. Well, they, in fact, they didn't. It was weapons of mass destruction. It's always a lie. Right? I'll throw one other thing. I was at a friend's house one day, and this guy was there talking, and he was like talking about, and as you know, I'm a recovered Democrat. He used to be a Democrat, never a Republican. I'm to the left of the Democratic Party, so, you know, I can't become the member of either one of these crazy warmongering parties. But the guy was in there talking to me about misinformation, right? Like, he's like, yes. And I'm like, And I brought up, I mean, just numerous, unlimited numbers of times that the United States government had deliberately lied to the American people. And I'm like, you really think that the United States government, who spends unlimited amounts of time making up lies, putting out misinformation, disputing things that are provably true, you think that the government, you know, I don't know, it's just me. How can anyone believe that the United States government is like opposed to misinformation? No, they're actually opposed to information. Misinformation. They came up with numbers. Misinformation, malinformation. You know what malinformation was? Malinformation was, it's the truth, but it's being used to go against something that we don't like. So they just came up with numbers, with names and all kinds of things to say, we don't like people saying things that go against our warmongering, violent, vicious, brutal piracy around the world. And we got to come up with a name to stop them from doing that. When we want to do something and people want to question it and say, I don't know about that. No, not allowed. That's misinformation. That must be stopped. And unfortunately, there are a lot of Americans that buy into that. That whole misinformation, there's a fundamental flaw. And the flaw is that the ruling elite, that the political class, that they're the ones that should be able to decide what's true and false. The people who have lied us into war, who have lied us to put us into a situation that we're in now where the economy is crashing and going to crash. And they're the ones who are going to, the ones who, if you say, hey, man, I'm opposed to Israel's foreign policy, you hate Jews. Those people, those are the ones that we're supposed to, that if I say, but I thought Israel was a country and I thought I was allowed to say, can I say I don't like Americans' policies? Sure. Nigeria, absolutely. Well, if I say I'm opposed to Germany's policies, does that mean that I hate Germans? No, it does not. Okay, I'm opposed to Israel's policies. You hate Jews. It doesn't have to make sense. It's not meant to make sense. It's meant to be effective. It's meant to shut you up, to stop you from opposing the United States foreign policy. Don't try to make sense out of it. Just make sense out of this. Those people are not out here acting in good faith to try to stop misinformation. They're acting in bad faith, trying to stop people from saying things that they don't want common folk to hear. That's what it is. So I'm sorry. I don't buy the whole misinformation thing. And I find it interesting that there are people who buy into that whole, the political class and the ruling elite and the people in charge are out there acting in good faith, trying to thwart misinformation. History tells us that that's just not true. So let's continue with Iran. So here we are with Iran in a situation where the United States has lost a war to Iran and doesn't know what to do next because there is nothing really to do. Iran has all of the cards. You know, think about this. Right now, the United States is technically, I guess, I'll put it to you like this. The U.S. is at war with Iran because the U.S. started a war with Iran. But because the Constitution has very specific things that must happen in order for the U.S. to have a war, the government just says it's not a war, even though it is a war. The Constitution lays out very specific things that would have to happen if we called it a war. So we just won't call it a war. That's all it is. We're not going to call it a war. We'll call it something else. Isn't that nice? We've been had once again. There is no Constitution. Okay, forget it. There's no rules that our government is going to abide by. If they don't abide by the Constitution right in front of our faces, do you think they're going to abide by any of the other ones? You think they're really concerned about misinformation? Well, they're not. And so here we sit at a very difficult period, right? Europe is very dangerous. Let me tell you something. I did an interview today from this Dubai, and they asked me, what do you think about Europe and European leaders? And I said, well, I've never seen anything like it in my life, to be quite frank. These are the biggest lunatics in life. In the history of the world, I've never seen worse leaders for this reason. Okay. The actual, if you look at the European leaders right now, their plan that they make pretty clear is they want to militarize. Then we've got to remilitarize. We've got to strengthen our military, which they don't have neither the money nor the political will of the people, nor the industry, nor the energy to do. But that's what they said. We need to remilitarize so we can fight Russia, right? And we expect we'll be ready to go to war with Russia by 2029 or 2030. So that's their plan, to remilitarize and go to war with Russia by 2029 or 2030. Okay. Here's the problem with that. Let's think about this. Let's just think this out. Now, personally, based on everything I've seen, I don't think the Europeans will be able to remilitarize because they don't have the money. Oh, by the way, they're about to face a catastrophic energy problem, as we will, but ours won't be as bad as theirs, but it will be bad. So they're about to face, just catastrophic. I think most of their governments will fall over the course of the summer and into the spring because it's going to be a catastrophe over there. But at any rate, unless something happens in Iran to end this thing, and I don't see that happen. And even if it does, it'll take a while before they get enough oil back on the market to level things out, right? But so this is the brilliant plan. Number one, this is the military leadership in Europe. Number one, we're going to remilitarize, okay? Number two, we'll be ready to go to war with Russia by 2029, 2030, so we'll go to war with Russia. Okay, now, okay, that's your plan. Fair enough. Let's just say for the sake of argument that everything is successful in Europe, right? So I could tell you many reasons I don't think they will be, but okay, let's just play along with this as an intellectual exercise so you can see where I'm going. The Europeans remilitarize, they build up a gigantic military like the world has never seen. I would think that if the leader of my country had a gripe with my next door neighbor, and my next door neighbor was the preeminent nuclear power on Earth today, that my leader would say, let's get on the phone and let's build some kind of a security architecture, some kind of a security infrastructure so that this doesn't happen. Because if it happens, we're all going to die. Oh, by the way, let me add this. You know what the Russians said? We'd like to sit down and talk with the Europeans to build a new security architecture. And the Europeans are like, no, we can't trust the Russians. We got to get ready for war. And I thought to myself, you know, World War I, who was at the center of that? Germany, France, Europe. Okay, fair enough. World War II, who was at the center of that? Germany, France, Europe. That's interesting. Right now, who are the countries that are pushing the hardest right now for this? Germany, France, Europe. You know, back when I was in investigations, we had a term for that. It was called a clue. It was called a clue that something is amiss with Germany, France, and excuse me, Germany, France, and England. I don't know what I said, but it should have been Germany, France, and England. That there's something really the if you look to, and I'd be square with you. This is not an anti-Europe rant, but maybe it is. If you look at the history of what these people have done around the world and still doing, I don't know how much you know about, as an example, okay, England's history. You know, at one point, when they were in charge of, when they were dominating, when they colonialized India, there was one period of time where they did, I think it was in Bengal, a starve, they starved the people. Somewhere, numbers are between 6 and 12 million people they starved. 6 to 12 million people. As I've said about the Holocaust that we're told about in Germany, it's not the Holocaust, it's a Holocaust. A lot of other people around the world have their Holocaust. It was a Holocaust, but it wasn't the Holocaust. The Brits, they got some Holocausts on their hands, okay? And it is estimated that under British rule, as a direct result of British abuse and murder, etc., around 60 million. 60 million people in India died under British rule of all the various terrible things they did. If you look at what the Belgians did to the Congo, they turned an entire nation into a concentration camp. You know, what they would do is if you were picking rubber plants or whatever you were picking, and you didn't pick enough that day, and you had like a 5-year-old son or whatever, they cut his hand off, they cut his foot off, they would cut your children's, they'd cut yours off sometimes. So you had all these people who were missing limbs. Because they would cut off the hand of a child or a parent or whoever who didn't produce enough in the slave camps. An entire cut. So, you know, when I look at the history of Europe and I say to myself, man, the history's terrible. I mean, just absolutely going around the world doing the worst things. And somehow we have people, and how, I don't know, brown people. Who think that I'll look at Europe and I'll say Europe is my ally and we've got to fight with Europe to stand up against anybody. I'm sorry, my dear and fluffy friends, I ain't there.
3: I did it. I threatened to blow up an entire civil action with very big bombs, and they begged me for a ceasefire. Begged me, probably while kneeling on those flying carpets they love so much. I gave them 2 weeks, not 1 week, too short, not 3 weeks, too generous, 2 weeks, perfect number. It's really my favorite span of time. I came up with it myself. The generals, they kept complaining about how this was all illegal and other stuff. I said, if I didn't have such debilitating bone spurs, whatever they are, I would do it all myself. It's a war. Just kill everybody and take their oil, dag nabbit. And Iran, they said, sir, whatever you want. They're doing everything I want, everything. I say, open the strait. They open it immediately, completely, as though it's always been open. Nobody's ever opened a strait like that before. Well, maybe Christy Noem's husband. They said, sir, what else can we do? I said, just behave for 2 weeks. That's all I ask, 2 weeks of behaving. After that, who knows? We'll see. Maybe I extend it, maybe I don't. Keeps them guessing. Very important. And people are saying, why 2 weeks? I'll tell you why. Because in 2 weeks, I solve everything. I solve wars. I solve peace. I solve problems nobody's ever even heard of. We're going to finalize it, consummate it. Great word, by the way, consummate. He. It means sex. The fake news, they don't get it. They're saying, oh, it was last minute. Oh, he almost did something else. Wrong. Totally planned. I like to bring it right to the edge, right to the absolute edge. Then I pull it back. It's called edging a country. I invented edging. Ask anybody on Epstein Island. And now both sides are happy. Iran says they won. I say I won. That's how you know I really won. When everyone thinks they won, that's me. That's my deal. Nobody else can do that. They said it couldn't be done. They said, sir, tensions are too high. The markets are crashing. Oil is going crazy. I said, relax. I'll fix it in about 2 weeks. And boom, ceasefire. Markets love it. Everybody loves it. Tremendous success. And I kept all my promises, every single one. I said I'd be tough. I was tough. I said I'd be smart. I'm very smart, probably the smartest. And I said I'd make a deal. And look at this deal. 2 weeks. Beautiful deal. Honestly, it might be the greatest temporary peace in history. Not permanent, temporary, but the best temporary anyone's ever seen. And if they don't behave after 2 weeks, very simple. We go back. Maybe bigger, Maybe louder, hopefully not, but probably, and they know that. That's why they're being so nice right now. Very, very nice. So enjoy the 2 weeks, folks. It's going to be incredible. Nobody's ever seen anything like it. Now I'm going to home and eat all those tacos people keep sending me. Do it, or else I'll kick your butt.
0: Thank you, Get High, Watch This. And coming up next on Arts Express.
4: I need to make one thing clear. Power belongs to old New York, my dear. Not the new. Never the new. The old have been in charge since before the revolution. Until the new people invaded.
5: It's not quite as simple as that.
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8: I'm not sure you understand.
9: Some people want more.
7: Do I sense rebellion in our midst?
10: We are the next generation. I think we should fight for that.
11: You promised I could marry for love. Let me be my own person.
12: I suppose there's no match for you wielding authority.
13: Now who's being dramatic?
14: My goal was to be a good wife, good mother. But I suppose young women don't want that anymore.
15: Oh, I want to be a good wife and mother who has the vote.
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17: This is how it starts.
18: First divorce, then exclusion from society.
19: There's no logic in this at all.
20: Society is not known for its logic, especially where women are concerned.
21: Everything's at stake.
22: I can fix this.
23: They're living the American dream.
24: From which someday they may presumably wake up.
0: And those were scenes from The Gilded Age, the dramatic series caricature of 19th century ruthless robber barons living in lavish splendor while oppressing the masses simmering beneath. And Dylan Baker, who stars in The Gilded Age, in a conversation about all of that and more, including his current role in yet another focus on a downwardly mobile economic and artistic struggle, in this case on a strings, writer, director, star, and viola classical musician Isabel Hagen, drawing from her own life and fellow artists, resorting to absurd gigs in an unwelcoming world. Baker will also discuss his Ben Franklin and J. Edgar Hoover on screen and why. But first, a scene from On a String, where Isabel finds work performing under a tree for the boyfriend of a reluctant female he's proposing marriage to at the moment, then Dylan Baker. And On a String will screen next at the Mosaic Festival in San Luis Obispo, California, on July 15th.
25: Oh, do you need my payment info?
26: Oh, do you take cash?
25: Mm-hmm.
26: Sure. 20, 40,

0: Do you not like the ring?
1: No, I love the ring.
0: Isn't this what you wanted?
1: I don't know.
0: You don't know. You can stop. Sorry, can you... you can go.
1: Yeah. Oh. Sorry.
2: Hello?
3: Hi, Prairie. How are you?
2: Okay. Hello, Dylan Baker. Hello, and welcome to our show. What was it about On a String, this film and the story, and also the extraordinary musical and comic talent of its director, writer, and star, Isabel Hagen, that drew you in?
3: Well, I tell you, I didn't know Isabel when we started. I actually talked to Eric Bogosian, who is also in the film, and he just went off on her, and I said, well, boy, if that's the way Eric responds to this person, I want to know more about her. And as soon as I got on set and started checking her out, I just think Isabel is really something. She's incredibly talented, but she's also really funny. And I loved the script that she wrote and the idea of this whole family unit that she put together, and I was very excited to be a part of it, and really enjoyed the filming and the whole thing, getting to know her and her brother and her parents. So it was really a lot of fun.
2: Yeah. And what was it about Isabel's eccentric father Jack that you identified with and inspired you to portray Jack?
3: Well, I guess I loved the fact that he had these two incredibly musical children, and the way, I mean, Isabel wrote these kind of wacky scenes of home life that were so far away from anything I experienced in my home life that, I was really interested in it, and that was, you know, fun. But then I also really responded to the scene when she comes to him and is really at a down point, and he's able to connect with her in a different way, and I loved that, and I think that all came out on the film. I think she's really good at getting on the screen what she put on the page and what she wants to say and the story she wants to tell. And that's a rare quality.
2: Now, a striking element of the film is artists, whether musicians or actors as yourself, struggling to have their creativity heard and appreciated and understood in the reality of a commercially driven and dominated world. What are your thoughts about that playing out in this story?
3: Oh, boy. I mean, it's interesting because she really did... I mean, I think a lot of this is true to her life, that after going through so many years of pursuing a career, playing the, and I'm going to get this wrong, it's the viola, right?
2: Yeah.
3: The viola, that all of a sudden she realized that she might not want to spend the rest of her life doing that only. She knew there was more to her life than that, whereas when she started, she thought, oh, this is it. This is everything I want to do. And it's wonderful that she's gotten a chance to do other stuff. In my own life, I'm married to Becky Ann Baker, and the two of us have always said that we were, she came from Kentucky, I came from Virginia, and we have both said that we're both a little stupid because we didn't have any kind of backup plan. We didn't say, well, if this doesn't work, I can always be, you know, a fireman and a plumber. I actually thought that was, this is it. This is, we're just pursuing this. And she thought the same way. I mean, and we were lucky to find work and keep going. But for us, I think we've found something that we've expanded in. We might have started doing one thing and then found we could do other things. I was able to actually direct a film and direct plays, and all of that I found incredibly rewarding. So I understand where Isabel's coming from, that if the lifestyle that you have geared your whole education pursuit to doesn't quite satisfy you, then you've got to keep looking and keep exploring.
2: And is there a memory you can share of, much like Isabel, you experienced as a struggling actor early on to be heard and understood?
3: Oh, wow, that's an interesting question. Well, I certainly, I think the first time I got a what I call the professional job was at the Folger Shakespeare Theater in Washington, D.C. on Capitol Hill, back when it was a part of the Folger Shakespeare Library. I think it actually might be back there again. But I got there, and we did some productions that I thought were not high quality. I thought, what am I doing, you know, breaking my back for $40, $50 a week to appear in productions that I don't feel proud about? And that was when I decided to pursue going to grad school and learn a little bit more about this profession. I think it was in grad school that all of a sudden I stopped being embarrassed when people asked me what I did, because before then I think it was hard to say I'm an actor. It just seemed like I don't really know anything about this, but I just feel like there's something going on that I should be a part of. And it was nice to finally get really committed to acting in grad school and have a canvas to really start trying some colors on.
2: And what can you say or not about what's going on right now with the Gilded Age and what your Dr. Logan will be up to?
3: Well, I'm committed to the strictest secrecy. When I first went on, they said, don't tell anyone that you're attending Morgan and that he's been shot, you know. So now here I am back again. And I can say the scene is with Morgan Spector and Carrie Coons. And I end the scene in a good place, and I don't disparage anyone. But it's, you know, the Gilded Age is its own. It's just a pretty amazing enterprise, and I'm thrilled to be a part of it and get to work with two really fine actors. So I'm looking forward to that.
2: And what was it about the Gilded Age that attracted you to the production?
3: I think it was the level of attention that they put to detail. I mean, it is incredible how far they go and how much they achieve in terms of putting you right in that time, right in that era. And actors, designers, technicians, set designer, costumes, everybody works so hard at creating that world. And there was no problem with me. I wanted to be a part of that. That looked good.
2: Now, about that eccentric family you preside over in On a String, any thoughts about the film's humorous take on how Westerners process their classical music differently, as seemingly frozen in time, paralyzed by the music, in contrast to other cultures, such as in Africa and the Global South, where dancing and singing are part of the musical experience?
3: Can you imagine this family getting up and dancing? I just don't see that happening somehow, our little on-screen family.
2: That was one of the funniest scenes in the movie.
3: You know, it's funny. I'm afraid I have a little bit of that. When my wife and I first came to New York, or were first together in New York, we bought a Sunday afternoon series at the New York Philharmonic, and it was an afternoon, and we'd go, and we just loved it. But one of the things I love most, the chairs were so comfy, and if it was cold, I could just take a nice little nap to the music in my chair. So I'm not exactly the person to go to for reactions to classical music, but I sure did like Isabel's take on it.
2: Yeah. And how would you compare and contrast the characters you portray with the challenges of playing real people, J. Edgar Hoover in Selma and Benjamin Franklin and Johnny Carson in I'm Dying Up Here?
3: And McNamara in 13 Days. That was a tough one. Yeah.
2: And what about portraying Hoover in contrast to Ben Franklin? What was that like?
3: that's interesting. Hoover... God, the fact that he was just always on the wrong side of every historical question. You look at somebody who had power and then created absolute power, and it always corrupts. It always does. If you give somebody too much power, it immediately goes to their head. They are trying to stay on top again and again and again, and he didn't want anybody creating any agitation in the world. And for him, it was trying to find a way to stifle one of the great men in our nation's history, Martin Luther King. So, somebody's got to play Hoover. And that was my my choice. Now, Benjamin Franklin, of course, was a total, that was so much fun, especially as sort of the young one as opposed to the older one. There was a time when I played the young ones, and now I would be looking at the other Benjamin Franklin if that job came up again. But what an incredible guy with that twinkle in his eye. You can just see it right off the page of things that he writes and the firsthand descriptions of what it was like to be with him in person. That was fun.
2: And what would you like audiences to understand about Honest String and about the plight of Isabel creatively and otherwise?
3: Well, it's interesting. Honest String is such a wonderful look at a person who is tied completely to their music and wants to let it find its own place in her life while she comes to the forefront. And it addresses a lot of those things in her life. But I think On a String is like maybe the first of a series. She said that maybe her next film will be about being a stand-up comic. And what's that like? But I love, it is wonderful for people that live in New York that have a backing of their family. But it was extra complicated for her because they were all so committed to music.
2: Yeah.
3: Music was so important. And for her to make a choice like maybe music wasn't going to be everything for her must have been a difficult time.
2: And are you working on anything else right now or anything coming up?
3: I actually have finished a film that Tom McCarthy is making, The Statement. And it is a very exciting thriller. These guys trying to make a statement, global warming in 1980. But he's gotten this group of people to do it, Paul Rudd and Paul Giamatti and John Turturro, Amy Ryan, and we all sat in this room and worked on this thing, and Tom created this really exciting film out of it that we all were just thrilled to go to work every day because we were working on this thing. That's supposed to, hopefully it's going to come out before the midterm elections. And Tom is just one of the most exciting filmmakers going these days. So I was very happy to work for him.
2: And what is the name of the film?
3: It's called The Statement.
2: Ah, okay.
3: I will also say in the fall, I am going to do a play at the Roundabout on Broadway called The Imaginary Invalid. And that was Bill Irwin has written a new adaptation of Molière's The Imaginary Invalid, and Brandon Durden is directing it, and I'm very, very excited to work on that. It'll start up performances in October and run through Thanksgiving.
2: And are you the imaginary invalid?
3: No, actually, Bill is. when Molière wrote it, he was the imaginary invalid, and he was quite an older man talking about a guy who thinks that doctors are keeping him alive, and the rest of us are trying to say, these guys are just about killing you. Stop, stop. And it's very, very funny, and of course, you get a chance to see Bill Irwin at his best, and I just want to be there when he's doing it.
2: Yeah. And since this is for radio and the listeners can't see you, when Dylan Baker looks in the mirror, what does he see?
3: He sees a version of Dylan Baker, but it seems like it's getting older and older. Luckily, I still find great joy in doing all kinds of things, theater, TV, and film. And I've been blessed with a life where I get the opportunity to exercise those muscles. So I see a guy who is, pretty grateful, blessed and grateful.
2: Mm. Okay, well, thank you so much, Dylan Baker, for joining us on the show. And I will get the word out about this wonderful movie On a String.
3: Please do. It should be seen.
2: Yes,
3: Isabel is
2: yes.
3: A wonderful filmmaker.
2: Yeah.
3: Thank you so much.
2: Okay, bye.
3: Bye-bye.
4: Hey, this is Jack Shalom. Welcome to a new feature on Arts Express called, in case you missed it, a semi-occasional roundup of the week's most absurd and head-shaking news. First up, in our Ain't America First Terrific department, DropSite News reports that Israeli military doctors have been training on dead American bodies, and the donors never consented to it. The University of Southern California sold the donated bodies to the U.S. Navy for use in Israeli military surgical training. The donors had no knowledge at all that their remains could be used for that purpose. And you thought zombies was just for the movies. In our Money, Money, Money department, a Financial Times analysis found that President Donald Trump's investment portfolio executed more than 3,700 transactions in the first 3 months of 2026. The total value of Trump's transactions was $750 million, higher than the value of all trades by all 535 members of the House and Senate combined in an average year. The White House denies any conflict of interest.
5: Conflict? What conflict? I didn't see no conflict. Hey, did you see a conflict? Oh, did you see a conflict? I didn't see no conflict. You saw a conflict? Yeah, because you're a bad person.
4: And in a follow-up story, journalist Judd Legum identified multiple instances where Trump purchased stocks of companies shortly before he publicly singled them out for praise. He bought hundreds of thousands of dollars of Apple stock on the same day he delivered a speech calling it a great company. He also bought up shares in Micron Technology and then described it as one of the hottest companies during an interview with Fox News just one day later. And 9 days after buying millions of dollars of Dell stock, Trump delivered a speech where he told his audience to go out and buy a Dell computer. Well, we here at Arts Express would like to give the president some really beautifully designed faux stock Arts Express certificates for free in return for a shout out to Arts Express. The New York Times reports that the United Arab Emirates paid reputation management firm Terrakeet more than $6 million to suppress reporting by Ryan Grimm about the Emirati ambassador's ties to escorts and individuals linked to sex trafficking. The firm edited Wikipedia through anonymous accounts and flooded the internet with content that pushed Grimm's investigation to page 5 of Google search results. Yes, and if you're searching past page 3 of Google for results, you're either a nerd or someone with way too much time on their hands. Meanwhile, researchers at the Electronic Privacy Information Center found that internet opt-out forms don't actually let users opt out. Manipulative and dastardly strategies include links that are buried in fine print and missing from home pages, routing customers to multiple separate forms to complete a single request, and requirements that users create accounts or pay for subscriptions before opting out at all. And that's why you still have your old AOL email account. Man, just when you think you're out, they pull you back in. In party news, a happy hour office party was hosted by the Pentagon for congressional and Pentagon staff to mingle and discuss military contracts while throwing back cocktails amid the Xerox machines and nubby pencils. In the middle of this, a courageous woman wearing a keffiyeh from Code Pink crashed the party's dull drone, saying, "I want to make a toast with my Lockheed Martini. I'm surprised that there aren't Bloody Marys being served because people have blood on their hands. Why are you representing military contractors instead of your constituents?" And Leslie Gore thought she had party problems. "It's my party and I'll bomb if I want to, bomb if I want to, bomb if I want to." In our billionaires shrugging their shoulders department, Jeff Bezos, worth $267 billion, shrugged, "You could double the taxes I pay, and it's not going to help that teacher in Queens, I promise you." Author Hemant Mehta, meanwhile, simply wondered if Bezos was auditioning to be the next Bond villain. In our "What Do You Give the Murderer Who Has Everything" department, Syrian president and former al-Qaeda head chopper Ahmed al-Sharaa said that after meeting Trump in the White House, he received two more bottles of Trump's self-branded cologne called Trump 47 Victory. The Syrian president shared a photo of the bottles on social media, which he called a precious gift, posting that, quote, "Some meetings leave an impression. Ours apparently left a fragrance," unquote. Perhaps the more appropriate words would have been, "He left a stank." And finally, in our "Even Franz Kafka Would Smile" department, India has a new political party that emerged after a senior judge compared unemployed young people to cockroaches. The almost immediate response was the formation of the Cockroach Janta Party, or in English, the Cockroach People's Party. Complete with logos, manifestos, and recruitment forms, millions joined within days. Instead of rejecting the insult, people claimed it. "You may step on us, but we will survive." Cockroaches of the world, unite! And that's the news in case you missed it. A semi-occasional roundup of the week's most absurd and head-shaking news, with a tip of the hat to Harry Shearer. This is Jack Shalom for Arts Express with host Prairie Miller.

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2: 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Until next time, this is Prairie Miller leaving the station.

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This is your WRP Weekend Movies Update. New French comedy, Tout va super, or Everything is Going Great in English, has just hit cinemas this Wednesday. Directed by Patrick Kassir and starring Hakim Jamili, the film centres around a man torn between taking care of his sick mother and a budding romance. The film balances light-hearted comedy with heavy emotions, exploring difficulties of familial relationships. And if you're looking to watch something a little less raw and realistic, Yon Sang-ho's new horror movie Colony has also just been released. Presented at Cannes Film Festival, the movie focuses on a mysterious contamination that sweeps through a skyscraper in Seoul, South Korea. As the inhabitants start to act in unsettling ways, the film offers a twist on the classic zombie trope. This was your WRP Weekend Movies Update. Thank you for listening and tune in next week.

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1: Omar Zaza has spent years watching Palestinian voices get censored, flagged, shadow banned, and deleted. But the Palestinians refuse to be silenced.
2: I think it's really important to start from the vantage point of thinking of the story of Palestine, not as a story of just unrelenting victimization or as a humanitarian catastrophe, but as the story of these various injustices that are inflicted upon a people who, you know, for all of the might and scale that is being levied against them, have never wavered from the directive to continue resisting and to continue advocating for their liberation and for the liberation of their land and, you know, for the rightfulness of their struggle.
1: We spend most of the hour with Zaza talking about his groundbreaking book, Terms of Servitude. Then we listen back to a clip from my 2025 interview with Omar El Akkad about his book, One Day Everyone Will Have Always Been Against This. This is Writer's Voice, compelling conversations with authors who challenge, inspire, and inform. Thanks for joining us this hour on this station, your favorite podcast app, or at writersvoice.net. I'm Francesca Rhiannon. The Palestinian people are the victims of an ongoing genocide. But they are not passive victims. Palestinians have been resisting oppression and silencing since the partition of 1947, and that resistance has never stopped. What has changed is the battlefield, because today a significant part of that battle is being fought on social media, and the platforms themselves have taken a side. My guest today is Omar Zaza, a Palestinian-American scholar, activist, journalist, and poet. His book is called Terms of Servitude, Zionism, Silicon Valley, and Digital Settler Colonialism in the Palestinian Liberation Struggle. It's the first comprehensive study I've encountered of how Facebook, Instagram, X, TikTok, and other major platforms systematically suppress Palestinian content, and how that censorship is connected to the financial and ideological ties between Silicon Valley and the Israeli state. Zaza has been living this story since 2012, when he was a graduate student at UCLA, organizing for Palestinian rights and facing doxing, blacklisting, and legislation designed to criminalize his activism. What he documents in this book, the shadow banning, the flagged posts, the deleted archives, the weaponization of AI, is not a series of glitches, it's a system. Here's my conversation with Omar Zaza. Omar Zaza, welcome to Writer's Voice.
2: Thank you so much for having me.
1: This book, Terms of Servitude, first just explain the title a little bit.
2: So the title is a little bit of a pun. You know, I think we're more used to hearing about terms of service that are associated with the various apps that I think it's fair to say at this point in time have come to, for better or worse, and often worse, really sort of dominate our day-to-day lives. And so what I'm doing with the title is I'm sort of tweaking that and also introducing a little bit of this not so subtle critique, which is really just intended to say that, you know, when we go onto a lot of these platforms, and in the book, I'm particularly looking at the large-scale social media platforms, you know, Facebook, Instagram, X. I talk a little bit about TikTok as well. What we're really acceding to or accepting is the broader social vision that a lot of the individuals who are behind these platforms and these companies have, which is a very anti-democratic and a very extractive world vision that relies in many ways on various forms of subjugation and extraction. And so with the title, particularly the terms of servitude portion, I was really just trying to kind of introduce a pun that already sort of braces readers, for that worldview, which they're going to confront in the text. And then, of course, the subtitle, Zionism, Silicon Valley, and Digital Settler Colonialism in the Palestinian Liberation Struggle, is really just sketching out what the main players in the story that the text is delving into are going to be, and hopefully also reflecting a little bit of my own, more of my own politics, I guess I should say, from the outset. Basically a text that is front and center, very proudly supportive of Palestinian liberation, and also trying to give a bit more serious study into who some of the main players in Palestinian oppression have come to be at this point in time.
1: Let's start, actually, though, before we dive into that, with you. From being a young person, you became a Palestinian activist. And how did your experiences as an activist in those early years lead you to write this book?
2: Well, that's a great question. I think we can kind of abstract a little bit because I feel like in many ways, books are often really the attempt by writers to translate their experiences and their worldviews onto the page. And what I mean by that is that, I think we go through our lives having many different types of things happen to us. Many of them, can be negative, many of them can be positive, but in many ways they're very formative. And I think that over the years I've really come to realize that a really successful book is often the translation of just a little bit of how those experiences, that seem so fundamental to us are really part and parcel of much broader forms of social developments and social and political transformations. And so, when I started out as an activist in the text, I talk about how really it was around 2012 when I started graduate school and I got involved with, because I was at UCLA, the UCLA chapter of Students for Justice in Palestine, which especially with the start of the latest, Israel's latest genocide in Gaza has been in the news a lot, right? When I got involved, it was basically various forms of repression to which we were subjected that, seemed very unique, and I'm thinking about, as I go into in the book, the different forms of online harassment and doxing and blacklisting, as well as some other analog, if you will, forms of repression, like attempts to pass various pieces of, academic and state legislation that basically criminalized organizing for Palestine and activism for Palestine, and even, academic speech for Palestine. So in many ways, all of the different dynamics that I think a lot of the younger activists of today, are unfortunately very well versed in experiencing, I was already experiencing way back at this point in time. And so, you don't necessarily think when something is happening to you, well, this is going to make a great book. But again, I think those experiences do plant seeds and you start to think about, okay, what is the broader architecture, of this struggle, right? And in particular, what is the broader architecture of the different forms of repression to which we're subjected? What are the strategies that are often at the forefront and why is that the case? And so I'd say even before I thought about a book, those impressions were already really formative for me. And then what started to happen years later, after I finished graduate school, worked in nonprofit for a little bit, I started noticing kind of at a broader scale, not just with the experiences of me or my organization, just the various forms of repression to which people who advocate for Palestinian equality, freedom, and liberation are subjected. And after I started becoming an independent journalists contributing to outlets like the Electronic Intifada and Mondewise, I noticed that I was often being asked to write about the experiences of people who'd been subjected to the very same forms of repression. So, A lot of time had passed, and yet we're seeing the same types of oppression play out over and over again. And so, I think we can get more into the actual backstory of the book in a few minutes, but I'll just say that there was already something to seeing how common these different forms of repression were, and in fact, how they were escalating, especially as big tech, came to have an increasingly outsized capture of our on our social lives. And so it definitely got me to thinking after a certain point that there could be a value in sort of a larger scale analysis of all of these things. And one that, even as it originated in the movement, because I do think that, this is very much a product of the Palestine Solidarity Movement, and all of the forces who advocate for Palestinian liberation in general, but also something that was situated kind of at the crossroads of a little bit of a broader collective, right? Still thinking by and large about a progressive audience, but also including individuals who aren't necessarily veteran activists in the Palestine movement, if you will, because I started to realize that even as we were having more and more attention, and I mean kind of large scale focus on the various negative impacts of big tech as an industry, how it was fortifying different systems of subjugation and oppression, there still wasn't a large scale focus on Palestine to the extent that I felt that there should be when you realize how directly anti-Palestinian a lot of the most negative tendencies of big tech really are, right? And in the book in particular, I focus on different forms of social media censorship or what I think of as anti-Palestinian content moderation. But of course, even the most negative applications of AI, right, are discussed. And you also have, as I had mentioned, these different forms of blacklisting whereby the internet really is weaponized to basically attempt to destroy the livelihoods of people who engage in various forms of activism and protest by smearing them essentially as anti-Semites. So, those experiences first showed me how common these experiences are to people who are in the movement. But then after experiencing them for some time and then seeing how common they were for others as well, realizing that there was a little bit of a contradiction because as common as they weren't really talked about with the scale with which it seemed that they warranted, given how much they actually happened to people. So I'd say, those are some of the main kind of background elements of what eventually led me to write the book.
1: Yeah, and while this book, Omar Zaza, Terms of Servitude, focuses on the digital realm, you do talk about it within a larger historical frame. In fact, you frame Palestinian history as a series of failed silencings. What do you mean by that?
2: Yeah, so when I talk about, Palestine or the story of Palestine as a series of failed silencings, what I'm saying is ultimately just that Palestinians, there's never been a moment in time where Palestinians did not resist their dispossession, right? And consequently, there is not going to be a moment in time where Palestinians begin to cease resisting. And in fact, the very reason that we keep talking about Palestine is precisely because of the various successes that Palestinian resistance has realized. And so, in the book, I say all the way from, the Nakba or catastrophe of 1948 up to the present, what we have is, an attempt to dispossess, to ethnically cleanse, an indigenous people. And yet you always have, those attempts met with ongoing resistance. And, resistance that is often done, seemingly against the odds, because of course, the Israeli state and the Israeli state in terms of the support that it realizes from the US is very well endowed, materially to continue to wage campaigns of genocide, of ethnic cleansing, which I often talk about in the book as really stemming from a colonial project. And yet Palestinians, continue to resist. And so I think it's really important to start from the vantage point of thinking of the story of Palestine, not as a story of just unrelenting victimization or as a humanitarian catastrophe, but as the story of these various injustices that are inflicted upon a people who, for all of the might and scale that is being levied against them, have never wavered from the directive to continue resisting and to continue advocating for their liberation and for the liberation of their land and, for the rightfulness of their struggle. And so, that phrase is, it's also kind of what that tendency that is, I think, reflected in the phrase is also what leads me later on in the book to also do kind of broader historical deep dives, if you will, about, the various ways that Palestinians have always navigated, kind of this unequal media landscape that was often stacked against them to their advantage, or thinking about how, they successfully capitalized upon technological developments, like the emergence of the internet and the first waves of products that came with the internet, to basically try to outmaneuver the various limitations imposed upon them by military occupation. So, I think that phrase is really, if you were going to try to reduce a message of the book to an axiom, I think that phrase is one of the most important places to start because it really centers the unwavering importance of ongoing resistance and thinking of Palestinians as people with full agency who continue to defy and resist the injustices that are imposed upon them.
1: And of course, narrative, who gets to say what, is at the very center of this book. You said something about, and I don't remember the exact words you use, but how, what forms are permissible online to talk about Palestinians. Of course, one is the oppositional one, but even the most sympathetic ones. You talk about Palestinians being allowed to appear online only in depoliticized forms, grief without resistance, suffering without cause. So talk about the tropes that are allowed and the ones that aren't.
2: Yeah, I definitely think, and I'm not alone in thinking this, some of a lot of the individuals that I've interviewed were also very attuned to this, being Palestinian content creators, or at least, Palestinian activists who rely on the internet a lot, are very attuned to the fact that the posts that tend to present Palestine or to present individual Palestinians or groups of Palestinians in these very depoliticized terms, as these tragic victims, who are subjected to various iniquities and forms of deprivation, but that conveniently have no direct culprit, mass starvation, loss of homes, even, killing, although we might not say killing or murder, we might just say death, because I think that many of these tendencies are also an extension of how the legacy media operates, right? Which there's this necessary, a kind of cleansing of any and all culpability whenever they talk about Palestine. So Palestinians are just these people that happen to die or to face starvation or, to lose their homes, but there's never an agent. Israel is never named. Zionism, as a colonial project, of course, is never named. And so, online, the posts that tend to have the most success are the ones that really present this victimization without cause, as we might think of it, or victimization, without a culprit, maybe is the best way to put it. Those tend to have the most success. They really rely on this kind of liberal sympathy, that the audience might have, but they also don't indict anybody. They don't advocate for a particular change because ultimately, if you really think about the cause of oppression of a particular people being a colonial project or being a colonial project that is heavily backed, by an imperialist power that happens to be the empire, which many of us live in, then all of a sudden you're getting to the point where you're naming material sources and you're also advocating for challenging those sources, right? Of course, big tech as an industry, legacy media as such, are very dependent upon the imperialist status quo for their own successes. So it's, not that surprising that you would have this, digital ecosystem where the posts that are allowed to thrive, to have the most success, are the ones that can talk about maybe a little bit of how sad it is that Palestinians face such deprivation, but do so without really naming the culprit. And some of the people that I talked to in the book were a little bit demoralized about this. So I remember an interview with Nadine Keswani, an activist from New York. She said, I see a lot of these people who really are basically, doing this content farming of misery. And it's really just presenting, Palestinians as deprived, as these, total helpless victims that have no recourse to anything, where nothing can be done. And those are the posts that succeed the most. And it's very demoralizing. And so I think even that demoralizing factor is not incidental, right? And we can think about the impacts that posts have on people's imaginations. And, it's not surprising that there would be an incentivization of really thinking of Palestinians in this way, as these perpetually tragic people with no direct cause for this tragedy, but probably it's a little bit of their own fault, to kind of help get more and more people to internalize this and thereby sort of diffuse some of the outrage that people feel from the genocide, which of course needs to be directed somewhere, right? And should be directed at the actual engineers of these atrocities. So I definitely think that there's a lot of concrete reasons for why this would be the case. But, we need to remind ourselves that, the online world in many cases is kind of a microcosm of sort of an attempt to reflect the values of, the individuals who shape these platforms and what they want us to do. And so, and it's important to resist that by remembering that there's a lot more to that story and continuing to push to fill in the blanks that we're often not encouraged to think about.
1: And so when Palestinians do push and fill in the blanks, when Palestinian narratives break through, you say that the repression often intensifies. Could you give some examples from the book of online examples that express that and why that happens?
2: So in the book, online, when you start to have content creators and activists and journalists, who really refuse to toe this line of messaging and continue to post about Palestine in a way that names the direct material causes and agents of oppression, particularly vis-a-vis insisting upon the importance of seeing Palestine as a struggle against settler colonialism, a struggle, for indigenous liberation, and a struggle against a colonial project that is directly supported by Western imperialist powers like the United States. Those types of posts often tend to be subjected to various forms of censorship. They can be removed by the platforms. And again, just as a reminder to the listeners, I look in particular at platforms like Facebook or Instagram or X and TikTok, but they tend to be removed for various reasons that are tied to the so-called community standards that these platforms often use, or they may be tied to the terms of service. Oftentimes, these forms of removal are justified by policies that are related to designated terrorist or extremist organizations. But this applies regardless of the actual nature of the post, right? So if somebody, for example, is talking about Palestinian political history and, they have a post about, Ghassan Kanafani, who was a brilliant writer, as well as a member of the Popular Front for the Liberation of Palestine, which was designated as a terrorist organization by the United States in 97, I believe, or 1997. Then, of course, you could have your post stricken and just and the strike be justified through these policies. So, of course, this creates a difficulty for people to be able to talk about different figures and moments in Palestinian history. And it often doesn't need to just be related to the specific designation. They could talk about community standards related to violence, right? But if a post is about genocide, is trying to expose what is actually happening to Palestinians under the genocide, then of course, it's going to be have violence, in terms of its content, but the point isn't to glorify the violence, it's actually the opposite. The point is to say, look at what's happening to Palestinians. So, posts can be flagged for so-called sensitive content, even if they're not removed. I'm sure many of your listeners will be familiar with this. If you follow an account that tends to post updates about Palestine, oftentimes you won't see the content right away. If it's a video, you'll see an app like Instagram say, we flagged this for sensitive content, see why. And you could also just say, see the reason and then choose to view the post. But in the world of social media, where there's so many posts happening at such a rapid pace, that's already going to greatly impede the spread and the reach that that could have, right? There's already going to be people who don't see it. There's going to be people who start to think, well, maybe I shouldn't be looking at content like this, right? So there's all these kind of secondary effects that these types of flaggings can have. And of course, that's not to mention the fact that posts can often be flagged for just flat out wrong reasons, right? I've talked in the book about posts by Palestinian journalists being flagged as pornographic when they clearly were not pornographic, right? And people who worked behind the scenes at Meta, there was an individual who basically had exposed that this was happening, to a Palestinian journalist. And in part of his suit, I believe, against Meta was basically saying that he had experienced this as a worker, right? And had tried to speak up about it and that nothing had happened. So we know that posts are also flagged disingenuously for all kinds of reasons. And I've also looked at, after the book was published, but very, very shortly after, I also looked at the case of Saleh Al-Jafarawi, who was a journalist based in Gaza, who had a very huge reach and had multiple social media accounts and made it very clear that, he knew that he was being targeted for his journalism about the genocide. And he had faced various forms of censorship and restriction on Meta platforms, but basically was going to continue documenting as much as he could. And then, sure enough, he was assassinated by Israeli-aligned forces, and his social media accounts were deleted. And so, this also prompted a lot of outrage because it's a harrowing real-time demonstration of the utility of a lot of these forms of digital capture, because ultimately what you have is a digital archive of genocide. And so when the companies decide they're going to start deleting these posts, right, then you lose that archive. We've often said that the internet is forever, but actually that's not the case. A lot of the internet is being deleted, particularly when it's content that is produced by people who are speaking out against a genocide that is very much subsidized and supported, politically, materially, ideologically by imperial powers like the United States. So people are often experience this deletion, this flagging of posts. I also talk to people who experience what's referred to as shadow banning, meaning that your posts just are basically targeted to the extent that they don't reach your followers. So this one is the most difficult in many ways for people to identify because you often don't know what's happening. And many of us don't have big enough platforms to really be able to have an accurate measure of this. But I talked to Laura Alborno, who is a Palestinian American attorney and a co-producer of the Palestine Bot podcast. And she, was able to, because she has such a huge following, see the shadow banning play out in real time. So she'd say, I'd post something and I'd see that maybe a few hundred people out of thousands and thousands of followers liked it. And so I know that I'm under this massive shadow ban. And so what I need to do is I need to alternate. There's just ways you have to start getting around the algorithm because a lot of the censorship is increasingly algorithmic as well. So, she would mix up posts, some personal posts and a post related to Palestine. I've talked to people who've had to engage in what's referred to as algo speak, meaning they write with emojis rather than using actual words, because we also know that certain words can trigger censorship more than others. So things related to assassination, murder, death, all those, all, for as one example, we'll often use the skull emoji. So there's different ways that people, outwit the shadow ban, but Unfortunately, as this censorship becomes increasingly more pronounced on these platforms, people need to spend increasing amounts of creativity and time and energy in just working around censorship rather than, being able simply to share the content that more people need to share in order to be activated to decry and engage in different forms of organizing against the genocide.
1: Omar Zaza, stay tuned for more of our conversation after the break.

0: We Still Rise by Serenade Atlas. Welcome back to Writer's Voice. I'm Francesca Rhiannon. 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Let's get back to my conversation with Omar Zaza about his book, Terms of Servitude. Before the break, Omar was talking about the disingenuous ways that social media platforms censor pro-Palestinian content and how advocates find ways to circumvent that censorship. You know, it's so interesting to hear this because Facebook, for example, Twitter, a lot of these huge online platforms have been accused of failing to moderate, say, right-wing speech. And, you know, they just kind of throw up their hands and say, well, there's nothing that we can do about it. But you're pointing out that this is not accidental or inconsistent censoring of Palestinian speech, but actually structural, a political choice, you say, that's embedded in platform design. So how come they can do this when it applies to Palestinians, but they throw up their hands when it comes to right-wing speech?
1: Yeah, that's a great point. A couple of things. I think, first of all, for all of their branding and self-promotion, particularly I think what we saw in, you know, the early 2010s, you know, thinking of social media really as this agent of democratization, you know, for all of that, I think it's really important to recognize that big tech as an industry at its core is a far-right, reactionary, anti-democratic project, and its roots reflect that in many ways it always has been. So, you know, they don't really have an issue with speech against the right. In fact, they love that. And these platforms, prior to this moment, for years, have been accused of really having this bias towards the far right. And if you look at what happened in 2016, for example, right, where we started to hear all of these liberal media narratives about, you know, Russia has hacked the election and all of these things. What did these platforms do? This was the perfect alibi for them to start really throttling the reach of progressive and leftist accounts all the more, right? Because now the narrative could become, well, you know, we need to make sure that people are getting reliable information. But of course, it was the left and, you know, also some progressive voices that really bore the brunt of these so-called attempts to preserve the integrity of information on platforms like Facebook. So, you know, I think we've seen for years this attempt to really tank the reach of the left, you know, to really make sure that leftist or progressive content does not have the same spread, the same reach that we see various right or far right accounts enjoying on big tech platforms. And I think so. That's also, I think, reflected, in how, you know, big tech as a whole, as an industry, really reacted to, you know, the Donald Trump's second term. We've seen this industry, by and large, really bend the knee, and very gladly so. So this excuse that you're asking about really is nothing more than an excuse. If we go back to some of the roots and the history of Silicon Valley, not just the current tech industry as we know it, I think we'll see that it's always really been this reactionary hub. And of course, the internet and social media in many ways are inextricable from the broader military industrial complex. So it shouldn't really come as a surprise that it's often conservative and, you know, variously anti-radical views that are going to enjoy, you know, the most promotion on these platforms, whereas views that advocate for social change rooted in collective empowerment and benefit are the ones that are really going to suffer kind of the worst instances of this targeted moderation. But yes, right, they often say they can't do anything, but that's really an excuse to continue engaging in the types of content moderation that they are very capable of engaging in.
0: Yeah, and talk about the example of TikTok. Yeah, you write about the attempt to ban it, of course, under Trump now. It's been actually taken over by pro-Israel forces, the pro-Zionist Larry Ellison. So why is the TikTok, the attempt to ban TikTok, part of this story? What did TikTok expose that made political elites so uneasy?
1: Yeah, TikTok is such an interesting example. I mean, first off, you know, TikTok in many ways became the platform of choice, particularly for younger activists who were engaging in various forms of activism for Palestine. It also became a really naturally conducive platform for sharing various videos coming out of Gaza because of the nature of the way it was set up, right? It's an app that basically is very video forward rather than being primarily text-based, which a lot of the older generation or the first wave, we could say, of social media was. And people, activists of various stripes, I should say, took to this platform and very effectively used it as a vehicle for spreading various types of content that were tied to Palestine, that were deconstructing the, you know, reflexively pro-Zionist messaging that we often get in the legacy media, and that we hear from many, many politicians, I should say, you know, given the nature of our political establishment. And, you know, this really sent people into a panic, right? You have that infamous clip of Jonathan Greenblatt, you know, of the ADL saying we have a TikTok problem, we have a Gen Z problem. You know, you have politicians, and this is bipartisan, I should say, so it's, you know, Republican and Democratic politicians, both really kind of, you know, foaming at the mouth about, you know, this pro-Hamas app, you know, this app that is corrupting people's minds after October 7th. And the attempts to ban TikTok, should say very quickly, stretch all the way back to at least 2020, right? But at the time, the moral panic was simply, China has your data, right? And this just wasn't enough to galvanize the type of outrage that was needed to actually put enough pressure for a ban. But when that moral panic was combined with the fact that there was clearly such collective outrage, you know, at Israel's latest conduct that was actually pushing people away, you know, from support for Israel and pushing them even to rethink all that they had been told, you know, about Israel and Palestine, and that there were so many people on this app who were kind of ready to fill in that vacuum with messaging in support of Palestine and Palestinians, that really just creates the momentum that allows for this to happen. So you have the TikTok ban that is really first signed into being by Joe Biden, but it continues, you know, there's several extensions by Trump, and then finally we have the current configuration. But it's always been really this question of the app's efficacy at spreading messaging related to Palestine that made it such a target. Now, you know, there's other elements that I think are important, which is also that, you know, in terms of this kind of imperial narrative, TikTok was seen as a competitor. And, you know, of course, selling to American individuals and institutions basically puts this under the umbrella of American big tech. So you don't have as much competition. That's also important, especially when there's this imperial rivalry that we're thinking about vis-a-vis China, right? But it's really the activism for Palestine that makes people panic about this app and that, you know, leads to the successful translation of the ban, which had been in process for several years. And of course, we know, you know, the writing is on the wall. The attempt is to transform or to fully inoculate this app from ever again becoming, you know, what it had acted as at the moment in time post October 7th, where you have this explosion of different forms of activism and organizing, including, you know, the student uprisings on campuses across the United States. Now there's really a much more concerted attempt to really lock down TikTok, make it an app that is aligned with pro-Israel messaging and that disseminates nothing but that, or as close to nothing but that as possible as you can have for social media, right? So you have it as part of the media conglomerate of the Ellisons. And I should say, too, that this is an interesting moment because, you know, when I started working on the book and when I really started thinking about these things, I was still somewhat thinking in terms of a bit of a binary between legacy media and social media. But I think now with this TikTok ban, with TikTok coming under the Ellisons' umbrella, we're seeing this attempt to really streamline media control across different fields in ways that, if they're not unprecedented, I think at least the scale is a little bit unprecedented. It's literally this family that is now owning all of these different institutions of different types of media, and that is very explicitly dedicated to making sure that they don't platform anything aside from, you know, uncritical, unthinking support for the Israeli project. The scale of that, I think, is a little bit novel, and it should be troubling for all of us.
0: Well, it is deeply troubling. I'm not sure how effective it is. I mean, from what I've heard, CBS's rankings are tanking ever since it was taken over by Barry Weiss and also the Ellisons. So in your book, Omar Zaza, In Terms of Servitude, you also spend a considerable amount of time talking about the resistance to this kind of control, even though this control seems so overwhelming. What forms of resistance do you think are most underestimated right now and that can succeed?
1: So, several forms. I mean, I think first and foremost, a very impactful form of resistance, you know, that I wrote about is the resistance of tech workers themselves, who are really resisting their companies, their employers' various attempts and, you know, projects to actively, I should say, streamline Israel's genocide in Gaza, right? So I was thinking of, for example, the No Tech for Apartheid campaign, which is a collective of Google and Amazon workers who are really resisting Project Nimbus, which is the contract that Google and Amazon had with Israel to basically provide cloud computing and cloud storage services, and just basically to help the Israeli state better streamline its use of AI for purposes of, you know, what's euphemistically referred to as military action, but what is ultimately just, you know, genocide, collective punishment of the Palestinian people. So that form of resistance, I think, has been very crucial because it helps to expose what's happening behind the scenes. And, you know, this is something that I think is really important for all of us to keep in mind. But a lot of what we know about what the tech companies do happens in hindsight. If it were up to these companies, we would never know anything, you know, about their backdoor dealings, about their military contracts. And I think that this also kind of ties into the broader and anti-intellectual, anti-journalistic tendency of big tech as an industry as a whole, right? Where there's this really this consistent attempt to really stamp out any and all ability for people to keep the receipts of what companies are doing, right? There's a broader tendency towards this because the industry is so oppressive in general. But in any case, you know, what we find out about what companies do happens oftentimes because of activism, because of organizing, or because of whistleblowing. So things like the No Tech for Apartheid campaign, you know, where people engage in activism and demonstrations at the vicinity of companies, you know, during company proceedings, or at company headquarters, as we also saw for Microsoft workers, you know, who were protesting the Microsoft's contracts with Israel. Those things are very impactful. Now, you could argue, well, the companies are still going to do those things. But, you know, I think the spectacle is disruptive. The information is vital because it informs the general public about what is actually happening, and people can start to actually move on this information. And secondly, you know, big tech as a whole is generally pretty impervious to a lot of what we can do. But when you're talking about labor, it's a slightly different equation because you're starting to really hit them where it hurts, right? Which is literally their ability to turn a profit. If workers say, we're not going to do this, we're going to walk away, and we're going to make this very noisy and very loud so everybody knows what's happening, at the very least, it does slow things down. And of course, you know, I'd already mentioned this, but whistleblowing is a really important action that people can take. You know, so oftentimes, you know, I've talked to individuals who find themselves working for tech companies, but feel very isolated and are unsure of what they can do. Now, you know, I think the best example we've seen is people who've really taken to the streets, you know, who've basically read all of the names, given us this information about these various contracts, engaged in these very loud public demonstrations. But even if you're somebody who, for whatever reason, is not able to do that, you can still act as a whistleblower. And that is still very vital because it still gives us a lot of the information we otherwise wouldn't have. Now, this didn't make it into the book because it happened a little bit after I'd submitted the manuscript, but one of my pieces of reporting for the Electronic Intifada was about the ways that Dell Technologies is entrenched in the genocide. And specifically what we uncovered as a result of whistleblowing was that it's not just artificial intelligence programming, but it's also literally by providing hardware, technological hardware, you know, meaning the physical, you know, technologies that are used to run the various programs, you know, that Dell provides that enables the AI targeting programs like Lavender or the Gospel, which, you know, target individual Palestinians and Palestinian infrastructure. Up until that point in time, you know, details like that were not really known, even though it was pretty obvious that Dell Technologies was a very big supporter of the Israeli project all the way through the genocide. But we didn't necessarily, there were some details that hadn't been fleshed out. And so thanks to, you know, people behind the scenes, we were able to fill that in and to expose that. So those are some of the things that, you know, people can continue to engage in. And of course, I think at another level, you know, continuing to speak out about what's happening, continuing to post about it, even as it's not something that's going to be promoted by the platforms, is important because we can sort of fall into the trap of assuming that, well, the censorship is so normalized at this point, it's so widespread, what's the point? But, you know, the more that we continue to do that, even if there are, you know, censorious ramifications, we're also continuing to just expose the nature of the beast, if you will, where it's very clear that they have this anti-Palestinian bent. And I think that that's important to continue to have on the record. Lastly, another thing I talk about in the text is also just the way that the Israeli project, social media has allowed the Zionist project, the Israeli project, really to tell on itself, right? Once you have all of these, you know, occupation forces, soldiers taking the social media to proudly broadcast their various crimes against humanity, their destruction of Palestinian infrastructure, their sadism, their torture, you know, against individual Palestinians. I mean, that's directly undermining, you know, the Israeli image, which has already been in shambles as a result of, you know, the intrepid example of Palestinian journalists and activists. So there is also an element of just the kind of omnipresence of social media really enabling the Israeli state to kind of contribute to its own PR undoing, right? Which I think is also important to think about and something that I reflect on in the book as well. But in short, even though I think the odds are very much stacked against us, people are by no means powerless, and there are various ways that people can continue to speak out and to take action against these actors.
0: It's almost as if when imperialist forces repress the other side, repress the forces of liberation, then they act with more and more impunity, which just exposes them even more. So that's ironic. And this book, Terms of Servitude, I think it's the first thing I've really seen that goes so deeply into this issue. And we didn't even really talk about military intelligence and AI, which is, you know, also part of the story and a fascinating part of this book. So I want to thank you, Omar Zaza, so much for opening our eyes to this on Writer's Voice.
1: Thank you for having me. It was a pleasure.
0: Go to writersvoice.net to find out more about Omar Zaza's work.

0: Back in March of 2025, I spoke with Omar El-Akkad about his book, One Day Everyone Will Have Always Been Against This. Let's listen to a clip from that conversation now. This is such an important book. One Day Everyone Will Have Always Been Against This. This title really struck me before even reading the book, because that's what I've been thinking since it became so clear that Israel was engaged in a genocide against the Palestinians. So tell us about your thinking behind this title.
1: So the title comes from this tweet I put out in October of 2023. I'm not much of a social media guy. I've stopped altogether since then, but at the time, you know, I post once a month or something. And I didn't think much of it. It just seemed to me a particularly self-evident thing that when it's too late to do anything about any of this, it'll just be acceptable in polite society to talk about how you've always been against it. It ended up gaining traction, but I was working on the book independent of that. And it was only after the first draft of the manuscript was completed that one of my editors suggested using that as the title. And so one of the things I've been trying to do in almost every interview is try to convince people that I didn't just take a tweet and stretch it out to 200 pages. I promise that's not what was going on. But for me, it was a function of, I think, pattern recognition. I think now of all the literary festivals I go to that start with a land acknowledgement, or the fact that it's very difficult for me to find somebody who wasn't always against South African apartheid. I don't think this is something that's going to happen next week, but I think perhaps towards the end of my life, I might see something similar here.
0: Well, I hope it comes a lot sooner than that. In this book, you have two narrative threads. One is talking about what's going on in Gaza, the contemporary assault and the genocide that is happening there. And the other thread is your own story, coming to this country and becoming a journalist. Talk about the evolution of your own understanding of the empire, because this book is very centered on the empire of neoliberalism, the global economic order. You say that there were deep, ugly cracks in the bedrock of this thing called the free world, and yet you believe the cracks could be fixed, that the thing was salvageable until the fall of 2023. So what changed for you?
1: I mean, I think one of the things about this book is that obviously I wouldn't have started writing it were it not for the slaughter in Gaza. But Palestinians can tell their own stories and have been telling their own stories. This for me is very much a book about my anchoring towards the West, which has been going on for the vast majority of my life. There's a reason I sound the way I do. There's a reason that I am culturally fluent here. And when most people who are born and raised in this part of the world talk to me, I generally don't feel far away. And so in a sense, I think for me, this book is about this notion of the negative space of becoming that kind of person, the things that I chose not to think about. And this is a particularly significant kind of self-indictment, because it's not like I was sitting around during those years at a great distance from the things I'm talking about. I was a journalist. I was in Afghanistan. I was in Guantanamo Bay. I was in Ferguson, Missouri, covering the protests there. I saw some of these cracks up close. I think the difference over the last year and a half is that there's a kind of immediacy and intimacy and complicity that, and perhaps this is a function of my own naivete, I hadn't felt before. It's a very jarring thing to witness a genocide being live streamed

0: with that?
1: Yeah, I'd like to pick that up a little bit later, but first, so that our listeners can really understand the arguments that you lay out, you know, I think it might be dawning on a lot of people that the system we live under, this neoliberal capitalism, has never really been about democracy for all. And you say this is the account of a fracture, a breaking away from the notion that the polite Western liberal ever stood for anything at all. So you've talked about the breaking away part. Talk about the liberal never standing for anything at all.
0: Yeah, so I mean, one of the ways in which I've come to think about any society I live in, and I've lived in a bunch of very different ones, is in terms of the sort of reward-punishment equilibrium. You know, here's the ways in which you're punished for stepping out of line, and here are the ways in which you are rewarded for remaining in line. And I see this through the prism of my own personal experience. You know, I've been rewarded greatly for falling in line, for being the kind of human being I am. You know, I have relatives who have similar names, who look the same, same religion, who get dragged into secondary every time they try to cross a border because they don't sound like me, right? And so one of the things I was thinking about when I was thinking about sort of mainstream liberalism, particularly in this country, particularly in the United States, is the sense that there is kind of a great distance between the performance of virtue and the pragmatic reality. You know, you wake up in the morning and you watch a State Department press secretary talk about the deep care this country has for a population that is undergoing immense bombardment, while at the same time funding that bombardment. And you can't kind of look away from the chasm between those two things. You know, when I talked to people early on about this book when I was writing it, the biggest discrepancy in reaction wasn't ideological. It wasn't between liberals and conservatives. It wasn't religious or ethnic. It was generational. I would talk to folks older than me about this book, and they would say, you know, you probably shouldn't write this book. Because again, they'd become attuned to a certain kind of punishment reward structure, and they were thinking about the punishment. Whereas when I talked to people younger than me, they were completely unfazed by anything that's in this book. And I think that's because for them, the reward punishment equilibrium is breaking down completely. There used to be a time where if you kept your head down and you just looked away, the reward was, you know, a house in the suburb and a two-car garage and a life that was materially better than the previous generation. And for them, all of that is falling apart. And so I think it relates to this notion of what mainstream liberalism can offer. And if you have to contend with this massive discrepancy between what is said and what is done, what are you getting in return?
1: That was Omar El-Akkad talking with me in 2025. Go to writersvoice.net to hear the full conversation. That's it this week for Writer's Voice. 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And don't forget to subscribe, like, and link to our podcast. It really helps to spread the word about the show. I'm Francesca Rhiannon.

0: Hi, I'm Bob McDonald, host of Quirks and Quarks. Pigeons these days are often considered an urban menace, pooping on statues and nesting on windowsills. But it wasn't that long ago that we used them to courier messages across war zones. How they found their way home has long been a mystery, but now we have an answer. And surprisingly, it's in their liver.
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0: This is WRP. People in Paris and its inner suburbs remain under an orange heatwave alert today as temperatures continue to stay unusually high across the region. While conditions have improved in many parts of France, Paris, Hauts-de-Seine, Seine-Saint-Denis and Val-de-Marne are still under the warning level. According to forecasters, the alert is expected to be downgraded overnight into Sunday as temperatures gradually fall. Authorities are continuing to advise residents to stay hydrated and avoid prolonged exposure to the sun. French singer Patrick Bruel has announced his cancellation of all his scheduled festival appearances between June and September. This decision comes as investigations into the allegations of rape continue. Football fans' attention is firmly on Budapest this evening, where Paris Saint-Germain take on Arsenal in the UEFA Champions League final. The PSG team completed their preparations in Hungary on Friday, with manager Luis Enrique and his squad aiming to secure another European title. Kickoff is scheduled for 6 p.m. French time. The match is also causing major disruptions across Paris. Several metro stations on Line 1, including Charles de Gaulle Étoile, Georges V and Concorde, will close from late afternoon for security reasons. Restrictions are also in place around the Champs-Élysées, where large crowds are expected throughout the evening. Users of metro lines 6, 9 and 1 and the RER A are advised to check their routes before travelling today. And in tennis, at Roland-Garros, French rising star Moïse Kouame and Diane Parry continue to the third round today. Both players are aiming to reach the last 16 at Roland-Garros, with several high-profile matches also scheduled across the Paris clay courts. That's all for now. This is WRP News. I'm Cammy Abadi.
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5: I was a big grammar nerd. I would go further. I would say I was a big grammar cop. I mean, correct people. I would judge people. on spelling, on commas.
3: Poet William Nuutupu Giles.
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3: With music from Sir Woman and our fabulous house band. I'm your announcer, Elena Passarello, and now, the host of LiveWire, Luke Burbank.
2: Hey, thank you so much, Elena Passarello. Thanks to everyone for tuning in from all over these United States. We have an absolutely great show in store for you this week. First, though, of course, we got to kick things off with the best news we heard all week.
7: Best news.
2: This is our little reminder at the top of the show that there is, in fact, good news happening somewhere on this planet, and we're going to find it for you and present it to you right now. Elena, what is the best news you heard all week?
3: Dog news! Dog news! Happy dog news! Woof, woof, woof, woof, woof! If Awalker Spring, our amazing composer, yes, ever needs an apprentice, I think that's my audition right there.
2: No notes. I mean, I love that.
3: It's worth singing about this news. I love it. So last month, there was a pet adoption event in Rustburg, Virginia, mm-hmm, and a volunteer was walking a lab pity mix named Sienna around, mm-hmm, sort of showing her off. And all of a sudden, the leash goes tight and Sienna just makes a beeline across the event to this guy, 46-year-old guy named Josh Davis, and puts her paws on his chest and says hello, I guess, and like won't leave his side, won't budge, is doing that dog thing in the movies where like, mm-hmm, Lassie's trying to get your attention because, mm-hmm, Timmy's down the well or whatever. You know? And everybody's like, what's going on? And then his wife came over, Josh Davis's wife came over and was looking at him. And she can tell he's an epileptic. And, mm-hmm, she could tell by the way that his eyes were moving that he might be on the verge of having a seizure. And he remembered that he had forgotten to take his medication that mm-hmm. day. And, you know, so this dog, who they think is completely untrained, a stray, was actually able to warn this guy on the other side of the room
2: that
3: he was about to have a seizure. So dog of the year. But, you know, what would be the perfect happy ending to that story would be if Josh then got to take the dog home.
2: That couldn't happen, though, right? I mean, not in this economy.
3: It didn't happen. Because Josh and his wife already had 3 rescues at home.
2: Fair.
3: I saw a picture of them. They're very cute, but they also look like divas. So maybe not so much but fourth dog. But the second best happy ending would be if not too long after that, a family who also has an epileptic son brought her home. And now Sienna is a happy member of Shannon Sweeney's family, where apparently she throws all 60 pounds of her onto her loved ones and smothers them with kisses. She's the cutest dog. So all's well that ends well in Rustburg, Virginia.
2: Amazing that this dog, without any formal training, had sort of just intuited this. I mean,
3: I guess that's how they figured out that dogs could do this.
2: Uh-huh.
3: You know, like there's just something about the way that they can tell behaviors.
2: They are very, I mean, I would say this kind of goes for dogs and cats in my experiences. Like they can sense when your emotions shift.
3: Mm-hmm.
2: It would seem, you know, like they're pretty keyed into what's going on with us, which is incredible. Speaking of the emotion known as love, Elena, you know that I'm big on romance. It's my middle name. It's why I've been married so many times. And I've got a story about romance for you, which sort of unfolded a couple of weeks ago on a beach on the southwest coast of Ireland on the Maharees Peninsula. Kate and John Gay were walking along the beach and they found a bottle on the beach. And so they brought it home. And in fact, they got together. They're in part of a conservation group there in Ireland that's looking to take care of this peninsula. So they got their friends together and they opened up the bottle. And the bottle had, like, I guess you would sort of call it like a, not so much a love letter, but like a love diary entry.
3: What?
2: Like it was written by two people named Brad and Anita.
3: Mm-hmm.
2: And what they wrote on the piece of paper that was in the bottle that was found in Ireland was, "Today we enjoyed dinner, this bottle of wine, and," if there's children in the room, shield their ears, "and each other on the edge of the island." I don't know, take that for whatever.
3: So they had a little, let's say, al fresco experience.
2: I mean, I guess that's what's implied here.
3: And then chuck the bottle of wine that they had drunk into the ocean?
2: Into the ocean. In Newfoundland, 13 years ago, because Brad and Anita at the time were dating. He was living, and we find this out now, he was living in British Columbia. He was a police officer. She was going to nursing school in Newfoundland. And so they were visiting each other and they were having a lovely little time together and threw the bottle into the ocean. Well, Brad says he actually didn't think it made it into the ocean. He said he gave it, quote, all he had, but he thought it definitely smashed on the rocks.
3: Well, he was probably tired after all that.
2: Seriously. The wine, the other stuff. So Brad and Anita had no idea that this bottle had actually gotten into the ocean and had then drifted across the Atlantic Ocean and ended up in southern Ireland, where the folks that found it went and got online and were able to figure out that Brad and Anita were Brad and Anita Squires, who are married with 3 kids. This was sort of, I guess, maybe the moment that kind of sealed the deal for them. Since then, they've been married. They've raised a family together. They're living, like, by all accounts, a happy and romantic life all these years later.
3: That's wonderful. Aww.
2: I know. Isn't that sweet? Like,
3: yeah.
2: I mean, you would think that the chances are pretty slim that the two people who were, you know, downing the wine and having public sex would be able to piece that together for a happy and functional marital life together. But maybe that's their secret. I don't know. But shout out to Brad.
3: Let's all get on that, I guess.
2: Seriously, it's going well for the Squires. And that's the best news that I've heard all week. All right, let's get to our first guest this week, who has spent more than a decade exploring the history of something that I had no idea about, Elena, until we got this book. It's the simplified spelling movement. Basically, it's been this attempt over many, many years to change the way we spell a lot of words in the English language, including laugh, like changing it to L-A-F, or love, changing it to L-U-V. It was unclear what these people's plan has been for live, but, you know, we can deal with that later. Now, by his own admission, the research on this project has actually kind of left him maybe with more questions about spelling than he started out with. But it's generated this really fascinating book, which is called Enough is Enough, E-N-U-F, Our Failed Attempts to Make English Easier, E-E-Z-I-E-R, to Spell, which the Wall Street Journal calls a smart, lighthearted chronicle of the simplified spelling movement. Take a listen to Gabe Henry, who joined us at the Alberta Rose Theater in Portland, Oregon. Gabe, welcome to the show.
5: Thank you for having me.
2: This book was really incredible. I've learned so much from it, but it's written with such a light touch. It's a really fun read. I'm just curious, though, because it really dives deep on language and spelling and grammar and things like that. What was your sort of, like, I don't know, grammar nerd status, like, before you started on this book? Were you always someone who was tracking that kind of stuff? And it's not just grammar, it's spelling, but were you a word person?
5: I was a big grammar nerd.
2: Okay.
5: I would go further. I would say I was a big grammar cop. I mean, I would correct people. I would judge people on spelling, on commas. And I think writing this book kind of softened me. Mm. It made me a little bit more accepting of those people who stray from the grammatical path.
2: and the spelling path, right?
5: And the spelling path.
2: So one of the things you mentioned in the book, which had never occurred to me, is that basically English is the only language where we have spelling bees. And that tells you something?
5: It's true. We have the most complicated, irregular, inconsistent spelling. And a lot has to do with our history. England was invaded so many times over hundreds of years by the Romans who spoke Latin and the Vikings who spoke Norse and the Germans and the French. And then over time, all these languages kind of merged and mingled into this messy hodgepodge that we call English.
2: You know what's funny, Gabe, is my next question to you was, can you give me a little, the history of the English language? And then my joke was going to be to say, can you do it in 30 seconds? But you just did that. You actually really did that. You summarized it very neatly.
5: You're welcome.
2: Thank you. But this is not the case with a lot of other languages. I just assumed, because I'm a fairly unsophisticated person, that every language had its weird spellings and just quirks. And this is not the case, though, to the degree it is in English?
5: Yeah, people who are bilingual, people who learned English as an adult, you'll know that it takes a lot longer to learn our spelling. It's less regular, and we have a lot of silent letters. Mm-hmm. A lot of languages have silent letters. It's more the inconsistent distribution of these silent letters.
2: Mm-hmm. Right.
5: So think of the letters like O-U-G-H. They could be pronounced through, though, tough, cough, bow, thought.
2: Uh-huh, right.
5: Those are the six main ones. And then there's the old English hiccup, which used to be spelled hiccough. I mean, it goes on and on. You get the idea.
2: Right. Is this because we have a too many sounds, not enough letters problem?
5: Yeah. So people who study this, linguists, they identify that a lot of our problem comes down to we have 26 letters, but 44 sounds in our language. So a lot of those letters have to do double duty, triple duty to make up for those 16, 18 missing phonemes.
2: Uh-huh.
5: So it's like having 44 jobs that need to be done and having 26 employees.
2: Yeah. Uh-huh.
5: No one's happy. And then the result is that English, it takes children up to 2 to 3 times longer to learn spelling compared to like Spanish or German or these more phonetic spellings. We also have twice the rate of dyslexia. I mean, there's some real world consequences for all this.
2: This is Livewire from PRX. We are talking to Gabe Henry about his book, Enough is Enough, Our Failed Attempts to Make English Easier to Spell. Stick around. We have much more with Gabe and what I think might be the cutest segment in Livewire history coming up after this break.
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2: Welcome back to LiveWire. I am your host, Luke Burbank, here with Elena Passarello. We are listening to a conversation that we recorded with Gabe Henry, talking about his book, Enough is Enough, Our Failed Attempts to Make English Easier to Spell. We recorded this live at the Alberta Rose Theater in Portland, Oregon. Let's get back into it. Can you tell me about some of the pretty well-known people who have tried to fix this situation over the years?
5: Yeah, so a startling number of historical figures have tried to fix our spelling. Benjamin Franklin, he came up with this alphabet in 1768 that removed six letters and added six new letters and respelled words phonetically like busy, B-I-Z-I, and you as I-U. And that proposal didn't go that far, but...
2: Well, didn't he send a letter to like a lady friend written in this language? And she was like, honey, no.
3: No.
5: So Franklin wrote up this proposal. He sent it to one friend, kind of his confidant, this woman, Polly Stevenson, and just asking her for advice. And she took 3 months to respond. So that's an indication right there.
2: It was the equivalent of like the three dots under
3: that's
2: a text.
3: Right.
5: Yeah. She left it unread.
2: Yeah.
5: And then when she finally did respond, she was not happy. Like, she was not happy to receive this letter and then have the responsibility of giving Benjamin Franklin, the Benjamin Franklin, advice on what she really realized was impractical. So she responded, and her response was so lackluster that Franklin really never spoke about it publicly again.
2: Didn't he sort of bring it up, was it with...
5: Noah Webster.
2: Noah Webster.
5: Yeah.
2: He kind of revisited it with him at some point?
5: He revisited it about 20 years later. In 1789, Noah Webster, who we all know as the creator, writer of Webster's Dictionary. He's a young man. He's 27. He's rubbing everyone the wrong way. No one knows who he is yet.
2: Oh, yeah. Can we read? I have this right here. Some of the insults that people at the time were saying about the guy who invented our dictionary that we go to. This was amazing to me. He was so off-putting as a person that people called him a pusillanimous, half-begotten, self-dubbed patriot. That actually sounds familiar. A toad in the service of sans culottism. A great fool and a barefaced liar. A spiteful viper. A maniacal pedant. A dunghill cock of faction.
3: I'm saving that one.
2: An incurable lunatic. And a deceitful newsmonger.
5: Yeah. So this is the man that we're getting all our words from.
2: Yeah.
5: This deceitful viper.
2: Why did people not like him?
5: He had this personality where he was very arrogant, looked down upon people. He would give these lectures where he would basically call out people for their grammatical failures.
2: Like you used to.
5: Like me. And I've changed my ways. Noah Webster didn't. And that's just his personality, but his proposal for spelling reform in 1789, this is the birth of the American Republic, and all the founding fathers are trying to figure out ways to distinguish American culture, identity, and language from that of its former oppressor, England. So there were discussions about what our new language would be. Some people posed French would be the new American language. Other people said Greek. And Noah Webster comes along and he says, we can continue to have English, but we'll write in an American English. And this American English will be simplified. We'll write laugh as L-A-F, tough as T-U-F, though as T-H-O, tongue as T-U-N-G. And it was this radical proposal. And he published this. The response was just pure indifference at best. mockery at worst, and it was incessant, it was relentless, and he basically eventually withdrew this proposal. But before he did, he was working on it in collaboration with Benjamin Franklin, who he saw as his mentor, this elder statesman who had attempted this once before.
2: Can we talk about Samuel Johnson a little bit? First of all, remind folks who Samuel Johnson was and then how he sort of played into this situation.
5: Samuel Johnson was the first lexicographer, meaning dictionary writer, the first major dictionary writer in English. He was British, though. And he published his dictionary in 1755. It was a huge two-volume tome. It weighed, I think I did this calculation. I have it in the book. It weighed as much as a car tire.
3: Wow.
5: And he was the first person to, in a thorough way, in an authoritative way, to crystallize and concretize English spelling and words as we know it. But the thing is, he did this out of a place of patriotism because he loved England. And he, as much as he loved England, he hated America. Mm. So he inserted in his dictionary all these slight insults to America, Scotland, Wales, Ireland, all these places that he decided were not up to snuff with England.
2: Well, because this is what I, of course, didn't think about till I was reading the book, was that people made up the dictionary at some point. Yeah. Mm-hmm. I mean, you know, they were trying to research it and trying to be accurate and collect up what everybody was meaning when they would say a word. But at some point, there was a lot of judgment calls.
3: Yeah.
2: And it's just basically one person making a list of words.
5: It's one person alone in a room for 20 years making a list.
2: Yeah. And he also, I'm trying to find the exact spot in the book. He had some pretty questionable definitions that you write out. These like... I don't know if you'll remember off the top of your head, but yeah, he had a like belly god.
5: Belly god, one who makes a glutton of himself with food. He's a belly god. He eats everything, which I kind of want on a t-shirt.
3: Yeah.
2: Can we talk about the funny fellows? Oh, kind of like the proto stand-up comics, as you put it in the book.
5: So after Noah Webster, simplified spelling starts gaining momentum and a lot of proposals come out, dozens of proposals, all varying in their angles and their degree of simplification. Some of them were brilliant. Some of them were absurd. But as simplified spelling gained momentum in the 19th century, America's humorists couldn't resist poking fun at it. So a group of writers calling themselves the Funny Fellows, funny spelled P-H, fellows spelled P-H, they kind of turned simplified spelling into this micro-literary genre and turned deliberate misspelling into this popular thing. And they kind of made a name for themselves in their deliberately misspelled humor pieces.
2: But you sort of say in the book that the Funny Fellows kind of hurt the movement, this simplified spelling movement, because they turned it into a big joke.
5: Yeah, it's first of all, it's very easy to make fun of simplified spelling because it looks like child writing. Mm. It is as simplified and phonetic as you can get if you ask a four-year-old to sound out enough. They would probably spell it E-N-U-F. Mm-hmm. So this is, even though these simplified spelling proposals came about in a serious way, it was just very easy to mock. And because the Funny Fellows had such visibility and such literary prestige, they kind of killed the movement. Mm. Not entirely, but they made it a target of ridicule for the rest of time.
2: Has it in some measurable way held us back as a society, the fact that we have this complicated language?
5: Yeah, I mean, I think that the language as we have it now, as I said, because it halts childhood learning, it is a barrier for English as a second language. It is also a big barricade for anyone who's trying to become literate as an adult, maybe. For whatever reason, you didn't learn how to read growing up. But learning as an adult, now you have to struggle with all these versions of O-U-G-H and words like womb, which rhymes with room, but not with comb.
2: Right.
5: Or choir, which rhymes with liar, and as well as squire and fire and pyre and friar and probably a dozen more. It has held us back, I think. And but the question of like whether we should become simplified spellers, I don't know if like that's really the way to go, if to artificially push us in this direction. I think that change in that way comes more from the bottom up, not from the top down.
2: And yet, we have texting. which you talk about in the book. It's like, you know, what are nature bats last? We've just landed on this kind of, you know, simplified spelling for convenience sake now, kind of without anyone making us do it.
5: Yeah, I mean, that's the great irony that for centuries, these reformers were pushing their simplifications upon the public to no success. But when left alone, the language seems to be naturally simplifying, in, at least in this informal digital shorthand way. And it's to fit the needs of our more interconnected society, our faster-paced society, just our more modern world. And I think there are words today we use all the time, like though, spelled T-H-O, which I probably text 3 times a day. I think my dad texts about 20 times a day. Just to say, it's not generational specific. It's all. And words like through, T-H-R-U, these are more common now than Noah Webster ever could have imagined when he proposed them back in the 1700s.
2: The book is Enough is Enough. Gabe Henry, stick around for a quick second. We want to do one more exercise with you because we know that you've been spending a lot of time immersing yourself in the simplified spelling movement. There's another, I don't know if you know about this, it's a kind of an intuitive spelling movement that's going on. It's called Brave Spelling. This is a real thing. And it's where you sort of let kids try to spell things themselves and just kind of see where they end up. And it turns out there is a practitioner of this method here in Portland. She's a kindergartner named Poppy, also happens to be the child of our executive producer, Laura Haddon. Here's what we want to do with you, Gabe. We want to sort of do like a reverse spelling bee. Okay.
5: Okay.
2: So we had Poppy, who is 6 years old and in kindergarten, try to spell some words. And we recorded that, and we're going to play you, Poppy, trying to spell these things. And we want to see if you can guess the word that Poppy was trying to spell.
5: Okay. I'm ready. Okay.
2: Here comes the first one. Some brave spelling from Poppy.
8: C-A-P-L-D-I-S-E-M.
2: C-A-P-L-D-I-S-E-M.
5: Capitalism.
2: That is exactly right.
5: Yes.
2: Well done. Let's go to Poppy for the answer.
8: Capitalism.
5: Wow.
2: Great work, Gabe. It's clear that you have been studying your spelling.
5: I just have the brain of a six-year-old.
2: All right, here is word number two, spelled by local Portland resident Poppy.
8: M-I-S-T-I-L. A-N-E-I-S.
2: That's M-I-S-T-I-L-A-N-E-I-S.
5: That's, there's a real phonetic logic to all of this.
2: Yes. Mm.
5: Is it miscellaneous?
2: It is miscellaneous. Very good. Mm.
9: Very good.
2: Here's Poppy with the answer.
8: Miscellaneous.
2: All right.
3: Said fast.
2: Yes. Well, what I think what I cut out from that, let's see if we can go back to the original source file, if I can do this on the fly. It was Laura trying to coach Poppy through saying it more quickly.
8: This miscellaneous.
10: Okay, can you say it faster?
8: Miscellaneous.
2: You're doing really, really well, Gabe. This is impressive. All right, here's our final word. See if you could figure this one out from Poppy.
8: D-O-D-U-R-D.
2: D-O-D-U-R-D.
3: It really is just like a spelling bee.
5: Daughter?
2: Daughter is right. That's right, daughter.
5: Wow.
3: It's interesting that she wanted to put the D on the end. There's something about what the R does daughter. That makes her want to put like a terminal.
2: Yeah, right.
5: Yeah.
8: You know? Daughter.
2: That's incredible, Gabe. I want to play one last thing. We did try to get Poppy to spell patriarchy, and she was uninterested. Take a listen to this.
10: Okay. Can you spell patriarchy?
8: Fine.
10: Yeah.
8: No, I'm only doing happy words.
2: If you want to take Poppy on the rest of the book tour with you, Gabe, I think...
5: Well, I was actually looking for an audiobook narrator.
2: Yes. You found him. That's how you play reverse spelling bee. Gabe Henry, thank you so much for coming on Livewire. Great job.
9: Thank you so much for having me.
2: That was Gabe Henry right here on Livewire. His book, Enough is Enough, Our Failed Attempts to Make English Easier to Spell, is available right now. And a fun update from Gabe, he is going to be appearing at the Planet Word Museum in Washington, D.C. on May 30th to host a special adult spelling bee as part of this year's Scripps National Spelling Bee festivities. 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It's Luke letting you know that we are returning to the Patricia Reeser Center for the Arts in beautiful Beaverton, Oregon on May 29th with author Lindy West talking about her memoir, Adult Braces, plus comedian and activist W. Kamau Bell. And we've got music from Okinja Afroso and a whole lot more. Get your tickets right now while they last at livewireradio.org. And we will see you May 29th at the Reeser. This is Livewire. I'm Luke Burbank here with Elena Passarello. Of course, each week on the show, we like to ask the Livewire audience a question. This week, we were inspired by Gabe Henry's book about spelling. So, Elena, what did we ask the audience?
3: We wanted the audience to tell us a word that they have a hard time spelling.
2: Oh, gosh. Restaurant.
3: Definitely.
2: Definitely.
3: Yeah, you got to put finite in there.
2: Yes. Here's what we did. We actually went into the live audience at a recent taping of the show and asked folks to tell us about the words that they have a hard time spelling. Here's Megan and Jonathan.
11: Worcestershire sauce.
12: Yeah.
13: Worcestershire.
11: Worcestershire sauce. Worcestershire sauce.
13: I can spell that one.
11: You
13: yeah.
11: spell it. You spell
13: oh,
11: it.
13: Oh, Worcestershire.
3: Although everybody in Worcester, Mass. Totally uh-huh. knows how to spell Worcestershire.
2: I mean, I'm still on the same bottle I bought in my 20s. I don't understand the business model of that sauce. I believe they sell you one bottle per lifetime.
3: Yeah.
2: All right. Here's a word that Cameron, a recent attendee of a Livewire taping, has trouble spelling.
14: Gruyere.
15: Gruyere?
14: Gruyere, like the cheese. Yeah. Gruerr.
2: Oh. I don't think that was right.
3: No, I don't think so. I think you got to get a Y involved for sure.
2: I feel like you should get also a special dispensation if it's a word of a different origin in terms of language, like French cheeses.
3: Yeah, or hors d'oeuvres.
2: Like, hors d'oeuvres?
3: Yeah. There's always that moment, like if you've only heard a word the first time see it in print and you're like, what is, that's how you do that? Like facetious. The first time I saw facetious, I was like, what?
2: I am still having that experience at 49 years of age.
3: Yeah.
2: Okay. This is Colin. Now, this is a little bit, I mean, it's sort of a word about a bodily situation that I think we can play on public radio. Okay. But this is Colin having trouble spelling this word.
16: Diarrhea.
17: Yeah, can you attempt to spell diarrhea for
18: yeah,
17: us?
18: Yeah, just do it.
16: From go. England?
18: Yes.
16: I think something like D-I-A-R-R-H-O-E-A.
3: Yeah, because it's spelled, this is part of the book, right? Like mm-hmm. it's spelled differently over there because mm-hmm. when people came here, there are certain English words that were spoken in the UK that we decided to take like the U out of flavor uh-huh. and labor.
2: Color.
3: And diarrhea, for some reason, got a new spelling, but it's also impossible. So, but over there, it ends in an O-E-A, I think.
2: My hope is that I don't have to spell that word very often on either side of the Atlantic Ocean, you know?
3: Yeah, and there's only four letters in runs, so, you know, yeah, like...
2: Yes, that's my version. It's sort of like, you might call it porky pigging it. Like, you take on a word, you realize, I'm not going to be able to spell this. What's the shorter version of this word that will convey the same meaning?
3: Yeah, yeah.
2: Anyway, I don't know if that segment made us smarter or just feel less bad about the fact that none of us can spell anymore, but thank you very much to our brave listeners who weighed in on that. Our next guest here on Livewire is a National Poetry Slam champ whose work has been featured on HBO, NBC News, and the National Park Service, among other places. They've performed across the country from the San Francisco Opera House to the Kennedy Center to Broadway to the Hotel Crocodile in Seattle, which is where we met up with William Nuutupu Giles, who joined us for a special Livewire event. Take a listen to this. 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
6: Thank you. I am very, very excited to be here.
2: I'm curious. Well, first of all, where did you grow up?
6: Honolulu, Hawaii.
2: What was the... I see. Some people just flew in. What was the kind of spoken word culture like that you grew up with, the poetry? What were you hearing as a kid?
6: I feel really lucky. I found a poetry community called You Speaks Hawaii, where basically a bunch of teachers, after they got done teaching school, decided to run poetry workshops and open mics for young folks. I got really lucky to just have amazing mentors and be able to find a community. Because for so long, writing was like something I did shamefully in my diary away from anyone humanly possible.
2: Really?
6: And so it felt really cool to finally find a place where like I could polish my little gems in secret and then find people to... both to listen to and also to share with.
2: So you were one of those kids who kept a diary and that was how you were sort of processing your feelings and trying to make sense of your world?
6: Yes, absolutely. Not by talking to other people, simply by talking to my notebook.
2: Honestly, you'll fit right in with the Livewire listeners. Do those diaries still exist?
6: I'm sure I have a few of them that I will lock in a vault soon and never show anyone.
2: Really? Were you a hip-hop kid? Were you listening to hip-hop? Were you listening to like spoken word in the sort of more pop culture way?
6: No, I was listening to musical theater and like acoustic music and Hawaiian folk, like everything and everything.
2: Because then I know that you went through this spoken word and hip hop program in Wisconsin, right? Which I think you were saying was pretty pivotal in your development. First of all, Wisconsin, known hotbed for hip hop. But like, what was that program like and what did you learn from it?
6: Yeah, it's through the Office of Multicultural Arts Initiatives, OMAI. It was just a phenomenal like hip hop learning theater program. They recruited 15 students every year. And for me, it was like the first time I'd seen arts invested in similar to like a sports program. So that felt very cool. It was like 15 of us, of singers, dancers, poets, breakdancers, graffiti artists. And they were like, great, your first assignment is to work together and use all your talents and create a 15-person play. And we're like, what? But it was beautiful. Like I got to work with poets. I got to perform a poem while someone breakdanced and another person like played the cello. Like it was just so cool to see all these intersections of art.
2: Well, can we hear a poem?
6: Yes, absolutely.
2: What can you tell us about this poem?
6: This is a poem I wrote with actually one of my mentors, one of the co-founders of You Speaks Hawaii, where I started writing, Travis Thompson, a phenomenal Hawaiian poet. And we wrote this piece to kind of share at the National Poetry Slam in 2014. How it feels to be an indigenous person. I'm of Samoan descent. I was born and raised in Hawaii and he's Hawaiian. And it was like, how do we feel that our entire artistry is in a language of someone who colonized our people? And it's like, it was like, is this empowering? Is this disempowering? Do I feel good about, like, it was just a very interesting kind of like cultural reflection and a chance to kind of bring the same sort of academic rigor to our research and then present that sometimes difficult, sometimes difficult history in hopefully a beautiful or less painful way.
2: All right, let's hear that now. This is William Nu'utupu Giles here on Livewire.
6: For over 3.5 millennia, the islanders of Pacifica spoke without alphabet or written language, so spit me a poem with the names of the wind and the rain, the sacred spaces of your gods and ancestors. The people of Oceania retained all knowledge and all history through the shaping of spoken word into muscle memory. Every story, a poem. So spit me a poem of how the world was made, beginning with your grandmother's face, how every speck of land on this earth was poured from the thick cocoa of her eyes, every island and continent broken only by her blinks. You see, an ocean erases all that is written in sand, so my ancestors etched everything into the tides of their tongues. Now, as a historian, while I retell the tales of my ancestors using a colonizer's English, I am unsure if the act is one of resistance or oppression. I sometimes still see my tongue the way an amputee feels the itch of a dismembered limb. It aches when I say my own middle name, Nu'utupu. See, I was born with the pride of my history, but no knowledge of my language. Speaking with the pride of a skin I lived with, but not in. Imagine. Imagine the entire knowledge of the world ended with what you could remember. In ancient Polynesia, the children with the best memory skills were chosen to be the culture keepers, the storytellers. They were handpicked to be poets, weaving today's events into yesterday's lore. They were practicing immortality in breath, weaving generations through the genealogies until foreign diseases interrupted entire bloodlines with death. In just over 100 years of the arrival of the West, nearly 90% of the native Hawaiian population was dead and their language was banned. Only 1 in 10 survived. So a knowledgeable person's death was the same as a library burning down. Today, we are still sifting through the ashes of a culture once deemed illegal. We are the descendants of the 10% who learned to speak and smoke, and sometimes I still see my tongue as just a colonizer's shovel. With most words, I am unsure if I'm burying my ancestors or digging them up, so spit me a poem about rebirth and redefining home, about the ways your forefathers died and the ways that you have grown. Though I do not sound like my ancestors, I still practice their traditions. These bones still remember their stories, and I cannot escape the history of colonization any more than I can escape their near extinction. So my own personal culture must be more than language. It is practice. So I'll spit you a poem without alphabet or written language, weaving today's events into yesterday's lore. I will spit you a poem with all the knowledge of the world, ending with what I can remember and more. I will teach 100 years of colonizers that a language is the most dangerous weapon you can give to a bloodline of storytellers, culture keepers, with a responsibility to speak no matter the split tongue. So spit me a poem that is more rope than it is stone, and I will weave your story into the library born within these bones so that our stories will never have to die. So our stories will never have to live alone.
2: That was William Nu'utupu Giles, recorded live at the Hotel Crocodile in Seattle, Washington. 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All right, we got to take a very quick break here on Livewire, but do not go anywhere. When we come back, Sir Woman will play us a song that you do not want to miss. I've already heard it, and I can verify it's really good. Stick around. More Livewire in a moment.
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2: Welcome back to Livewire from PRX. I'm Luke Burbank here with Elena Passarello. All right. I can see you furrowing your brow, Elena, because you know that it is time for station location identification examination. This is where I like to quiz our esteemed announcer, Elena Passarello, about a place in the United States where Livewire is on the radio, and Elena's got to try to guess where I am talking about. Okay, this city is located in something known as Driftless Area, also known as Bluff Country, or the Paleozoic Plateau, which means it's a part of the country that was never covered by ice during the last ice age.
3: Huh. So it's a place that gets cold that's east of the Rocky Mountains.
2: Yes, yes, yes. I like how you're thinking. It's also home of the Vesterheim Norwegian American Museum, which every July hosts the Nordic Fest, which includes a variety of activities ranging from the Nordic rock throwing competition to my favorite, the lutefisk eating contest. You should see me put back the lutefisk, Elena.
3: Well, now we're definitely going to be up there in the Sconce, Minnesota-y.
2: You would think so. It's up near there, but go a little south. Go a little more.
3: Iowa.
2: Yes. You're in the state.
3: Okay. And the Bluff. And there's a lot of glacier coverage in Iowa. So we're in the definitely in the eastern part of the state.
2: Yes. The next hint I have for you is also extremely old. It's okay. 470 million years old, which I don't know if that's going to help you. A meteorite as big as a city block smashed into the place that is where this city now is. The impact dug a crater nearly 4 miles wide that now lies beneath the town and is filled by an unusual shale that formed. I see you nodding your head like this actually means something to you.
3: Well, you know, I lived in Iowa for 3 years.
2: I do know this.
3: We drove to absolutely everything that you could do, including the world's largest pineapple. I feel like maybe we did go to the meteorite and it was in like Dubuque.
2: Okay,
3: Decorah, Iowa.
2: Good old Decorah, Iowa, which is where we're on KLNI FM radio.
3: Woohoo!
2: Shout out to the folks tuning in Decorah, Iowa. All right, before we get to our performance by Sir Woman, a little preview of what we are doing on the show next week. We are going to talk to Earlonne Woods and Nigel Poor from the incredible podcast Ear Hustle. They're going to be talking about how they created the show while Erlon was still in prison. Then we're going to get some comedy from Dylan Adler, who will reveal what he considers to be a real missed opportunity on his college admissions essay. Then we're going to have a chat with and hear a tune from our friend, the Americana singer-songwriter Margot Silker. We've got an incredible hour of radio coming your way next week, so don't miss it. This week on the show, our musical guest features the Austin-based musician Kelsey Wilson and her band playing their unique blend of soul and funk and R&B, which earned Kelsey Artist of the Year Award at the Austin Music Awards and also has garnered more than 30 million Spotify streams. This is Sir Woman, who joined us at the Alberta Rose Theater in Portland, Oregon. Take a listen.
9: Hi.
2: Hello, hello. Welcome. I know, Kelsey, that you get asked about the name of the project a lot, but I was reading about it on your website, and I thought this is actually bears talking about, because the way this name came about for the band, or for your performing as this band, also oriented your thoughts about the kind of music you were going to make?
9: Yeah, that kind of just all happened at once. I'll give the NPR version of the story. When you first brought it up, I was like, this is not like super family friendly. I was on a lot of mushrooms. And
2: that's
9: I was
2: fun.
9: In Florida, which is an important detail. Love you, Florida. I was with another band for about 15 years, mm-hmm. touring and playing music. And it's called Wild Child, and it's more like indie folk.
2: Uh-huh.
9: It's very sweet ukulele. And I was on a bunch of mushrooms, and we were playing a festival. I think Snoop Dogg was a headliner. It was like Snoop Dogg and the Funky Meters. And it was like, choose between the Funky Meters and Snoop Dogg. And I was like, I want to see the Funky Meters, because I hadn't before. No one was there. Everyone was watching Snoop Dogg. But I'm watching the Funky Meters by myself, and I like walk back to the artist lounge because, I don't know, I think I'm going to meet them or something. Again, tripping. And I'm wearing all these jackets and stuff because it's kind of cold, and security can't see me, and they just start yelling at me and saying, sir, sir. And I just keep walking because they're not talking to me. And then she says, woman. And I was like, whoa. Okay, sir, woman. She was talking to me. I am sir, woman. And it just kind of all clicked. I was like, I am not supposed to make indie folk music. I don't listen to indie folk music. I like the Funky Meters. I'm watching the Meters and not Snoop Dogg and not the Chainsmokers or whatever other DJ was happening. I was like, this doesn't fit. Sir Woman is something else. Someone else. She's this creature in the woods that's not supposed to be there. And yeah, just kind of all, I had all these songs start like happening in my head after the name appeared. And yeah, now we're like a 20-person band.
2: And, yeah, right.
9: Yeah.
2: You have this new double album release, If It All Works Out is one of the albums, and then If It Doesn't, it's the other album. It's really covering your bases there.
9: I'm a very serious person. I don't know if you can tell. Yeah, they also are supposed to come with a mood ring in the shape of a 69, and it gives you like a mood chart, so you put on a mood ring and it'll tell you what album you need to listen to.
2: Gotcha.
9: Yeah, but the mood rings didn't come out. You have to like, they're temperature controlled, and it has to get like over 200 degrees to change colors, so you don't get a mood ring, but the idea was there. You just have to know what mood you're in.
2: Yeah. Trust your heart as to which one of the albums that yeah. you should be reaching for.
9: It's from, I have this quote that I kind of live by. It makes me feel better about absolutely everything. It's, if it works out, great. If it doesn't, even better. Like, even better. We have no idea, right? Feels good. So it's kind of like, yeah, it sounds like it's an album for a good day and an album for a bad day, but it's actually album for a good day and an album for an even better one.
2: Nice.
9: So that's kind of where, what it's for.
2: Well, what song are we going to hear?
9: We're going to hear a song off If It All Works Out.
2: Okay.
9: Called High Praise.
2: All right. This is Sir Woman on Livewire.

0: That was Sir Woman right here on Livewire, recorded live at the Alberta Rose Theater in Portland, Oregon. Their double album, If It All Works Out, / If It Doesn't, is available right now. Well, this all worked out, I think. This was a great episode of Livewire, which we find ourselves now at the end of. A huge thanks to our guests, Gabe Henry, William Nuutupu Giles, and Sir Woman. Hey, special thanks this episode to Roger Meyer, the Hotel Crocodile, and Tonya Zubia.
1: Laura Haddon is our executive producer. Heather D. Michelle is our executive director. And our producer and editor is Melanie Savchenko. Our technical director is Eben Hoffer, with assistance from Ness Royster. Hazik Bin Ahmad Farid is our assistant editor. And our house sound is by D. Neil Blake. Ashley Park is our production fellow.
0: Valentine Keck is our operations manager. Andrea Castro Martinez is our marketing associate. And Ezra Veenstra runs our front of house. Our house band is Sam Pinkerton, Ethan Fox Tucker, A.L. Alves, and A. Walker Spring, who also composes our music. This episode was mixed by Eben Hoffer and Hazik Bin Ahmad Farid.
1: 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This week, we'd like to thank member Toby Fitch of Portland, Oregon.
0: Woo-hoo! 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
4: Hello, everyone, and welcome back to Book Talk with Clara. I am so excited to share another personal favorite of mine. This week's book is a contemporary romance called Every Summer After by Carly Fortune. If you're in the mood for an emotional, nostalgic summer story about love, friendship, and second chances, then Every Summer After might just be your next read. The novel follows Persephone, or Percy, who returns to Lakeside Town after many years away. The story moves between past and present, showing us six summers from her teenage years and one life-changing weekend in the present. During those summers, Percy spends most of her time at the lake with Sam, her best friend, and eventually something more. What makes this book so captivating is the way it captures that feeling of growing up, those long, warm summers, the intensity of first love, and the quiet moments that end up meaning everything. The relationship between Percy and Sam develops slowly over time, making it feel incredibly real and deeply emotional. At its core, Every Summer After is about love, but also about mistakes, distance, and the idea that sometimes timing isn't on your side. As the story unfolds, we begin to understand what drove Percy and Sam apart, and whether there's still a chance to find a way back to each other. What I really loved about this book

0: worth picking up. It's emotional, beautiful paced, and a perfect for a sunny afternoon. And that brings us to the end of another Book Talk with Clara. Thank you so much for listening. I hope today's book gave you some inspiration for your next read, and I'd love for you to join me again next week when we discover another story together. Until then, happy reading and take good care.
1: 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This is WRP Live on DAB Plus in Paris, Nice, and in Normandy. 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

People in Paris and its inner suburbs remain under an orange heatwave alert today, as temperatures continue to stay unusually high across the region. While conditions have improved in many parts of France, Paris, Hauts-de-Seine, Seine-Saint-Denis and Val-de-Marne are still under the warning level. According to forecasts,

0: The alert is expected to be downgraded overnight into Sunday as temperatures gradually fall. Authorities are continuing to advise residents to stay hydrated and avoid prolonged exposure to the sun. French singer Patrick Bruel has announced his cancellation of all his scheduled festival appearances between June and September. This decision comes as investigations into the allegations of rape continue. Football fans' attention is firmly on Budapest this evening, where Paris Saint-Germain take on Arsenal in the UEFA Champions League final. The PSG team completed their preparations in Hungary on Friday, with manager Luis Enrique and his squad aiming to secure another European title. Kickoff is scheduled for 6 p.m. French time. The match is also causing major disruptions across Paris. Several metro stations on Line 1, including Charles de Gaulle Étoile, Georges V and Concorde, will close from late afternoon for security reasons. Restrictions are also in place around the Champs-Élysées, where large crowds are expected throughout the evening. Users of metro lines 6, 9 and 1 and the RER A are advised to check their routes before travelling today. And in tennis, at Roland-Garros, French rising star Moïse Kouamé and Diane Parry continue to the third round today. Both players are aiming to reach the last 16 at Roland-Garros, with several high-profile matches also scheduled across the Paris clay courts. That's all for now. This is WRP News. I'm Cammie Abadie.
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2: This is Mill Street Radio from PRX, and I'm your host, Christopher Kimball. For over a decade, Hannah Selinger was a server and sommelier in New York's finest restaurants. Today she tells all, like the time Vogue food critic Jeffrey Steingarten quizzed her about ice cream.
3: He kept asking me question after question.
2: She also shares signs of a good tipper versus a bad one.
3: Sometimes people are what we call verbal tippers. You've been so amazing. Oh my God, we're going to request you every time.
2: 10%.
3: 10%.
2: And she reveals the stuffiest restaurant in New York.
3: You were meant to be quiet both in the dining room, like as a diner, and also in the dining room as a server.
2: Hannah Selinger's Restaurant Confidential, that's coming up later in the show. But first, we travel to Istanbul with Turkish chef and cookbook author Özlem Warren. Özlem, it's so great to have you back on Mill Street.
4: It's so lovely to be back, Chris. Thank you so much for having me.
2: I think since I last spoke to you, I went to Istanbul, as you know.
4: Yes.
2: I hadn't been there since 1971, and I was just amazed how big it is. I mean, I remember it as being this sort of old, ancient, cool city, which it still is. But it's really big.
4: Oh, it's huge. Really is huge.
2: Well, it's huge, but then I was in a taxi and the streets are two-way, but they're only really one way in terms of the width. So we got to a place where there were cars coming from the other direction and everybody stopped. People got out, they had a cigarette, someone had a cup of coffee.
4: Oh, yeah.
2: Everybody talked for a few minutes. And then finally, one of the cars started backing up and we got out. But that was so charming to me that people got out. There was no fist fight. Everyone had a cigarette and a coffee.
4: No. I think this is a reality of the city that everyone sort of accepts that, you know, that's what it is. You know, you might as well have a little chai break, or you'll see Simit guy in his hand tray between the cars.
2: Yeah.
4: The food is so much into the DNA of the city that there is no wrong moment really to indulge in something.
2: So why don't you give us, just to begin, a little bit of history and just give us like a couple minutes to bring us up to the modern time.
4: Yes, it is a fascinating city. So many ancient civilizations made it home, from Eastern Romans, Byzantines, the Ottomans, the Seljuks. Venetians were there at some point.
2: So the Ottomans were like 1450 something, right?
4: 1453 was the time when Mehmed II conquered the city, which literally ended the Byzantine Empire and then really the start of Ottoman Empire. So it is this incredible mosaic and all these communities did bring their food with them.
2: Well, one of the details is that Topkapi at the palace, they had many, many dozens and dozens of chefs,
4: yes,
2: each of which had a specialty. Like what one person would do eggs and someone would do one kind of phyllo and someone would do something else. And
4: indeed.
2: I read somewhere that one of the tests at one time to get hired was you had to make an egg dish, a very simple dish, but you had to do it just right, which really appealed to me as being the perfect exam, right, to get hired at Topkapi was to make an egg dish.
4: I think that was a dish, wasn't it? Soğanlı yumurta, like they caramelized the onion for almost hours and then the egg goes in and it's actually a real delicacy. And food has taken very seriously, you know, it was also a statement of power for the Ottomans, you know, making all that great big banquets, serving 5,000 people a day average. That's why one of my favorite places in Topkapı Palace is the mutfak, the kitchen section. Each pot so big that it's as big as a room. And there are plates that change colors because the Sultan had to make sure his life is not threatened by food poisoning. So he recruited this guy called Çeşneci, which means food taster, whose own solely job really is to taste the food prepared for the Sultan before he eats. And if he's still functioning and alive, it would proceed to the Sultan. You know, it's a fascinating, fascinating place. Well worth seeing.
2: I didn't know this. You write that at their peak in the 16th and 17th centuries, there were more than 1,500 vegetable gardens dotted around Istanbul.
4: Oh,
2: and I guess a few of them still exist. But could you talk about that? Because I love that idea.
4: Oh, the Bostan, that's the term for the historic market gardens, that dates back to the Byzantium, the Theodosian walls. But the Ottomans took it on another level. So Mehmet wanted to repopulate and really wanted to provide food provision was very important. So every house almost had their own garden, but they also had this beautiful bostans all through the city. And each region would know for a specific produce. For instance, Bayrampaşa region would be known for their enginar, the artichokes. Marul, Yedikule, still known for this romaine lettuce, very special lettuce. And they not only ate fresh produce, but also all those incredible fruit and veg would turn into pickles, turşu, or jams, or, you know, would be dried to be used out of season.
2: So let's start a breakfast, which is phenomenal. You get like 20 things. I mean, it's this massive meze. So what are the kinds of things you would expect at breakfast?
4: Oh, it's honestly, Chris, it's my favorite meal of the day. I could literally eat Turkish breakfast. We call it kahvaltı. All through the day. But you're right. It's eggs done different ways, perhaps with sucuk, the dried cured beef, perhaps as in menemen, scrambled with tomatoes and juicy sivri biber, that pointy pepper. And then you move to covered flatbreads, perhaps a bit of gözleme or a börek. And there's always some kaymak situation. They are thick clotted cream made from the milk from the water buffalo is so thick, you could actually slice with a knife and a fork and eat it with some honey on. And they're all washed down with glasses of chai, Turkish tea, in that tulip-shaped glass. What I love about it, though, you know, for us Turks, it is slow. It is unrushed. People take time. It's just a feast that keeps on giving. But more than that, it really is a moment of connection.
2: One of the most interesting things I saw on the street food was the grilled mackerel sandwich.
4: Oh, lovely, lovely. Bolu cake make.
2: Describe that.
4: Beautiful. So Bosphorus being the water strait that divides the city into two, it's very fertile. And the fish has always been a huge part of the city. I mean, they literally get the freshly caught mackerel and they either slightly fry it or grill it and then add in somon bread, which is sort of like fat baguette, I suppose. And in goes the sumac onions, a little bit of tomatoes, perhaps. I like to put a bit of pickles into mine. It is one of the, I think, most special street foods that you could have.
2: Are there a couple of things I've not mentioned that are absolute musts, you know, if you go to Istanbul or if you want to cook out of your cookbook?
4: Well, I mean, I would love folks to really please go and find the farmers markets. You know, every neighborhood have these markets. And for me, they are really one of the heartbeats of the community. It's a fantastic way to see local life. Definitely Bosphorus tour. Definitely take the ferry. I love doing that. And you could actually do zigzag between both sides of Bosphorus. It's a really wonderful way to see city from the sea angle and see how incredibly vast and incredibly diverse. I would really love folks not to try to do everything. Istanbul is huge. You could spend weeks, still you won't be covering more than a fraction of it. Soak the atmosphere, pause, enjoy it, and really try to see multidimensional Istanbul.
2: Özlem, thanks so much. It's been a real pleasure.
4: Thank you so much for having me, Chris. It was a pleasure to talk to you.
2: That was Özlem Warren, author of Istanbul, Delicious Recipes from the Heart of the City. Now it's time to answer your cooking questions with my co-host, Sarah Moulton. Sarah is, of course, the star of Sarah's Weeknight Meals on Public Television, also author of Home Cooking 101.
5: So, Chris, what's your least favorite chore, meaning in terms of food prep, to do in the kitchen?
2: Well, I would say, let me think about that for a second. I don't do anymore. But when people...
5: What do you mean you don't do any food prep? You make dinner.
2: No. I mean, this particular thing.
5: Oh.
2: Mincing garlic or grating ginger is just, okay, I'm not doing that recipe. Then I realized that I could slice garlic or crush the clove, as they do in Italy, and cook it for a while, let's say in oil, and remove it. So this whole idea of mincing garlic or chopping garlic, I just never do anymore. Because you get better garlic flavor, it's not overpowering, and it's less work. The only thing I've not figured out how to get around is the ginger, because there are some recipes where you can't just cut it into rounds.
5: Slices, yeah.
2: You have to grate it. And grating ginger is just like not one of my, especially it calls for 2 or 3 tablespoons of grated ginger. But that's about it. I just don't like fussiness. I mean, I think restaurant cooking has infected home cooking because we're not restaurant chefs, so we don't need to be perfect like that. So I think you just have to relax and stop being so precise in the knife work, because most of the time, you know, it just does not matter. It does occasionally, but most of the time it doesn't. So I assume you have a long laundry list of things that annoy you in the kitchen?
5: I have three. The first one I'm sort of getting over because there's been an instant solution, and that was washing and drying lettuce. I hated that. But now they have the pre-washed lettuce, and I believe them that it's been triple washed. So I don't worry about it anymore. I buy the triple washed, and I look the other way. Two, squeezing cooked spinach, which is not something I do very often. And usually I saute it and then just use it.
2: You mean in the kitchen towel deal?
5: Yes.
2: Yeah.
5: Now I use the ricer to get the liquid out. But even so, sometimes I squeeze a little more. And the trouble with cooked spinach is it has oxalic acid in it, and I have a reaction on my hands. My hands hate that. And then the thing that I hate making the most is chicken or turkey, because there's the salmonella issue, and it's hard to keep those juices from getting all over the place, and they just seem to multiply. So it's just, you have to be more cautious, and it gets in the way of getting dinner on the table.
2: Two people, very different lists.
5: Yeah, there we go.
2: Let's take a call.
5: Welcome to Milk Street. Who's calling?
6: This is Greg Hewitt.
5: Hi, Greg. Where are you calling from?
6: I'm calling from outside of Philadelphia.
5: And what is your question today?
6: All right, this is something that probably lots of people battle with. I have a couple dishes the family loves. I like putting them on the table at the same time, but they call for very different temperatures. And I've tried a few things to try to make this all work. But ultimately, I always feel like I'm compromising both dishes. One's a panko chicken thing, 325 in the oven. and the other is some roasted root vegetables at about 425 or so. I'm beginning just throwing the towel on this and just not do it. What are some tips and tricks I might try to explore to make this all happen so I'm not compromising the quality of those dishes?
5: Well, let me ask you a question about the panko chicken. So is the chicken dipped in the panko, like maybe eggs first or flour, egg, panko, and then sauteed and then put in the oven? Or does it just get coated with the panko and go into the oven?
6: Coated in panko and then in the oven. Yes, with the flour and egg before the coating, though.
5: And sauteed on top of the stove first?
6: No, not sauteed. No.
5: Okay. I'm a little confused. If you'd said sauteed first, then I would see keeping the low temperature on the chicken. I generally don't bake chicken at that low a temperature. If I'm trying to get it crispy, I would do higher. 400, 425, yeah. But I also would saute. You'll have more of a chance of getting an even crispiness on both sides. And then I would pop it in the oven at a lower temperature to finish it. But let me say something about roasted vegetables, because I do this all the time. Here's what I do. I set them up all by themselves, chicken not on the same sheet pan, chicken elsewhere. And before I do anything else, I coat them with olive oil or whatever spice mix. I throw them in the oven at a high temperature, 425, 450, and I cook them till they're almost done. And then I take them out and I park them on the counter. And then I finish the chicken, whatever else I'm cooking, using the oven. And then for the last 5 minutes, you know, get the chicken, let it rest, because it could. Why not? And pop them back in to reheat. So I always pre-cook them and reheat them, always. That's a strategy right there. But Chris.
2: Two things. I do panko chicken, but I always fry it. If I was going to roast chicken, I would roast it at 450 with vegetables without the panko. Because with a 450, you can get the skin pretty crispy.
6: There you go.
2: And the panko, I love panko, but that's when I shallow fry. I use panko for that.
6: Right, right. I'm just trying to save a few calories, keep it heart healthy.
2: Well, that's fine. But then I would just leave the panko off and let the skin crisp up in the hot oven.
5: Or saute it on top of the stove, not in a lot of fat. If you use a nonstick pan or a well-seasoned cast iron, you can use a very little bit of oil and get it crispy and then finish it in the oven, I think.
6: All right. I'll try that out.
2: All right. Thanks for calling.
6: Thank you for those tips.
2: Pleasure. Take care.
6: Take care. Thank you. Bye-bye.
5: Bye-bye.
2: This is Mill Street Radio. 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Welcome to Milk Street. Who's calling?
7: Hi, this is Joe Buchter from Newark, Delaware.
2: How are you?
7: I'm doing just fine. How are you doing today?
2: I've just got to ask you, do you have your own radio show?
7: I don't. Because why do you ask?
5: He's got an amazing voice.
2: You definitely could have a radio show. You have a great voice. I'm just saying.
7: Oh, best thing I've heard all day.
2: Well, okay. How can we help you?
7: Well, I've been thinking about seasoning salt, but not just sort of what's readily available in the grocery stores, but using dried mushrooms blended with salt as a condiment for soups, or maybe I've used it, maybe like rice dishes.
2: Mm-hmm.
7: And I'm trying to figure out what a good ratio would be between salt and whatever the flavoring agent would be.
2: Well, we make our own mushroom powder all the time. You can buy it too. Just throw in a food processor and then maybe put it through a, you know, a filter of some kind. But it's umami, right? Mushrooms, parmesan, tomatoes. So it's going to just give you a foundational flavor, like with rice or whatever, soups, stews, whatever. I don't know if I'd add salt, because it would depend on the dish. If you're adding it to rice versus a soup versus a beef stew, you probably wouldn't need a beef stew, but you might have a different need for salt. I would just have powdered mushrooms around as a foundational flavor-enhancing ingredient and leave the salt out of it, because some dishes may need more salt than others.
7: Yeah, well, I did actually try to make a batch of this, and I tried a rough proportion of 20 grams of dried shiitake, 10 grams of salt, and 5 grams of MSG.
2: And
7: so far, so good. The dishes that I've tried it on are basically a ramen-style soup where it's an unsalted broth that's then flavored with tare or something else.
2: Right.
7: So it worked pretty well there. But I think your point about, you know, not risking over-salting a dish is actually, I kind of like that idea.
2: Let's just take a moment to bask in the glory of this idea. Salt, MSG, and powdered mushrooms. I think your idea is really interesting. It's sort of all-purpose, more complex salt, MSG, umami agent. You could do two things. You could have your mix, and then you could just have some dried mushroom powder. But Maybe just take the salt down.
7: Yeah.
2: You said 20 grams of mushroom powder, 10 grams of salt, and 5 grams of MSG or something.
7: Yeah.
2: Take the salt down to 5, and then you're not going to oversalt anything. I think you're onto something.
5: Yeah, I like this idea too, but if you're going to use it the way you just described in those proportions or even slightly less salt, it's a finishing salt, I would say. The point being that a lot of recipes, you don't really want to wait till the end to add the salt. They won't develop as much flavor.
7: Oh, that's true.
5: You need to add the salt at the beginning or as you go. So I can see applications for it, including to rice, or say you're roasting some vegetables.
2: That's a good idea.
5: I would just toss them up with it. But let's say you've made a stew. You don't want to wait till the end to add salt to that stew at all.
7: No, that's true.
5: So there might be times where, you know, you might want to have two little jars of it sitting on the counter, one with salt and one not with salt. It depends on what you're making. It sounds like you're a pretty sophisticated cook, so you would know.
2: Well, if he takes the salt down to 5 grams, he's probably okay.
5: Yeah, well, that too. It's all purpose.
7: Idea. Yeah, and I haven't tried it yet, but I also thought this could be compelling with deviled eggs as well.
5: Oh, yeah.
2: Absolutely.
7: Dried aging would be.
5: Yeah.
2: Yeah, this is good.
5: Yeah, we like this.
2: So now you need a radio show.
5: Yeah, I see a future here.
2: Yeah.
7: Jar it off and sell it.
2: We love it. Yeah.
5: Okay. And shiitake was an excellent choice.
7: It was a good place to start, and that was just dumb luck because I had it.
5: Well, yay.
2: There's no such thing as dumb luck. There's just luck.
5: No, you're a genius.
2: Yeah, it's smart luck. Yeah. Anyway, Joe, we love the idea.
5: Yes.
2: Thanks.
7: All right, great. I'll try the variations. I appreciate the advice.
2: Good luck with the radio show.
5: Yes.
7: Okay. Thanks.
2: Take care. Bye.
7: You guys take care.
5: Okay. Bye-bye. Right,
7: bye.
2: Welcome to Milk Street. Who's calling?
8: Hi, this is Becca.
2: Hi, Becca. How are you?
8: I'm doing great.
2: Where are you calling from?
8: I'm calling from Papua on the island of New Guinea in Indonesia.
2: That's a first.
8: I thought it might be.
2: How can we help you?
8: I'm an avid baker, and I have lots of types of flours. And what I always do when I get home, I open the sack of flour. I pour the flour into a glass container.
2: Right.
8: Then I cut the label off the front and slide it into the flour so I'll know what it is. So the other day I was going through the refrigerator, and lo and behold, there's a jar of flour that I have no idea I forgot to put the label in. So what I'm trying to figure out is it's just a white flour. I'm pretty sure it's not. I have tasted it. It's not a self-rising. It's not an almond meal or something. But how do I know? Is it red flour? Is it all-purpose? Is there a way to test flour?
2: Yeah, there is. It's not ideal. You can kind of tell between AP and bread. Bread flour is going to weigh a little more per cup than all-purpose. So the problem is, depends where you go, because everyone has a different idea. But in general, a cup of all-purpose is about 120 grams, and a cup of bread flour is 130 to 140 grams. But the problem is you'd have to measure each cup exactly the same way, exactly the same method. I use lots of different flours. I get white plastic containers, and I write in magic marker on the top, AP, bread, cake, whole wheat.
8: Yeah.
2: You know, I don't use the same container for different flours, but that you could weigh it. The problem is the cake flour and all-purpose are going to be about the same, around 120. Yeah. The other way to do it is to make a yeasted recipe with a flour, and you can tell pretty quickly whether you've got bread flour is going to rise better, et cetera. I would try weighing. That would be my guess. Sarah?
5: I think that's a good idea, but I have a question for you, Becca. You say there's one that's not labeled, right? Just one.
8: Right.
5: Just one.
8: Yes.
5: Everyone else is labeled. So by the process of elimination, shouldn't you be able to figure it out?
8: See, now how did I not think of this? So both of those ideas are great, because I was trying to think, is there a way to add like something to it so it reacts in a certain way? But no, the weighing by process of elimination, what do I not have?
5: Yeah, because I doubt you would have two containers of the same kind of flour.
8: This is why I had to call you. Yes,
5: well, I'm glad you called all the way from Indonesia to ask us this question.
8: I did, yes.
5: Yeah.
8: And I'm just glad, you gave me two good solutions that I'll try.
5: Wonderful.
8: And that's great.
2: But next time, permanently label your canisters.
8: I hadn't even thought about that either. I will do that. And I do keep them in the refrigerator. This is the bottom shelf
2: good
8: of
2: for
8: my
2: you.
8: Refrigerator.
5: Yes, very good.
8: Yeah, you know that.
2: Well, Becca, you get the award for the longest distance.
5: Yeah.
2: And a good question, too.
5: Yeah.
8: All right. Well, thank you so much.
2: Thanks for calling.
8: Bye-bye.
5: Bye-bye.
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9: Canadian government officials strongly condemned the actions of the Israeli government in intercepting a Gaza-bound flotilla. Canada's foreign minister says UN treaties may have been violated while Canadians were held by Israel. We talked to one of the Canadians detained this week on day six.
2: This is Mill Street Radio. I'm your host, Christopher Kimball. Next up is my interview with Hannah Selinger about her tell-all memoir, Cellarat. She worked in restaurants for over a decade, first as a server and then as sommelier. Hannah, welcome to Milk Street.
10: Thank you so much for having me.
2: This is a great story, Cellarat, but I have a question to start. The restaurant industry is known for the rough part of the job, right? It's kind of abusive, the drugs, there's alcohol. You fell in love with this business, you said, because it was beautiful and glossy, but then you discover the dark underbelly. Was that a surprise to you, or did you sort of half expect that it was going to be this way?
10: I think it's sort of that case of, I didn't think the leopard was going to eat my face.
2: Good answer.
10: I certainly knew the leopards were out there, but the leopard eating your face is sort of, it's a very distant, far-off problem. And then when it starts happening to you, it's sort of like, oh, aha, I see why so many people find this problematic.
2: So you start off with simple restaurants, and then you get to more sophisticated restaurants. You say entire orders were taken at once, appetizers assigned to guests by position. Female diners were distinguished with an L, an archaic reference to ladies, because in fine dining, women were always served first. So some of the first restaurants you worked at was pretty simple from a server point of view, but in a more sophisticated environment, there was a lot going on you had to remember.
10: Yeah, I found it very intimidating, which is funny because I had grown up in a family that had some money and I had dined at a lot of these restaurants, but I had never seen it sort of behind the scenes.
2: Right.
10: And then suddenly I was in this environment where everything was extremely formal and we were, you know, taking away the silverware in between courses and we were crumbing and we manually fired things, telling the chef when things were ready to come out through the kitchen. I found that so intimidating and I had to learn very fast and on my feet.
2: My favorite bit is the Jeffrey Steingarten moment. I've met him a couple of times. He's an amazing food writer. But you're serving his table and you say, Steingarten actually had more questions. Did the vanilla come from Madagascar? Were the strawberries local or seasonal? Were they sourced from somewhere else like California? And you think, dear God, please do not make me go back and talk to the pastry chef again. And you just, you know, you realize you were just not up to the task of dealing with someone like Jeffrey Steingarten.
10: Yeah, I sort of couldn't believe that they had put him in my section. That was my first foray into serving that level of media. It's funny because now I am media. And I would expect a server to know if the ice cream was made in-house. I would expect a server to know some level of detail about things prepared in a restaurant. But I was so panicked, and he kept asking me question after question.
2: I think he was baiting you. I mean,
10: for sure.
2: Who would ask whether the vanilla comes from Madagascar?
10: No, yeah. I think he knew that I was sort of a weakling, and he was messing around with me a little bit. And I deserved it.
2: Well, he probably got a good column out of it. So working at a restaurant, you know, it's well known that the hours are brutal. So how do you maintain a relationship, you know, or a family when you're spending most of your life at the restaurant? Is that doable, or do most people fail at that?
10: Yeah, it's really hard. I found that I saw my family, like my parents, really infrequently. Like I would encourage them to like come into the restaurant and dine to see me. I used to call my parents from the bathroom at BLT all the time, which they would tell me to stop doing. Stop calling us from the bathroom at work. And when I was working at BLT, a friend of mine died and I needed to get to his funeral. And trying to get the day off to go to his funeral, which was scheduled on a weekend, was a battle. He was Jewish, which means I'm also Jewish, but there's a very strict timeline for when the Jewish funeral is planned. And so it was immediate, and there wasn't like a window where I could be like, oh, I can get my shifts covered. And there was just sort of like no empathy for that. I was 27. My friend had been 28. And it was sort of like, well, you know, you can't really take the night off. And it was like, well, my friend was really young and we're all honoring his death. Like, you know, this is the kind of thing that I need the night off for. So that was one of the first moments where I was like, in the real world, like you would just go to a funeral, you know, you would just go.
2: So did you end up going?
10: I did. Yeah.
2: Did you have a job when you came back the next day?
10: I didn't.
2: Oh.
10: Yeah.
2: Well, tell me about what happened with that. You sort of get blackmailed for some issue about liquor.
10: Yeah. I mean, I made a stupid mistake, which I take full ownership of. We were having a cost control issue, which I had noticed because I had been promoted from server to sommelier, then like de facto beverage director. And I noticed that there was like one specific item that was like just flying out the door, but we weren't selling it. And it was a certain kind of tequila, and it was the kind of tequila that the general manager drank all the time. So, I mean, I knew where it was going. And in order to make up for the loss, because there was no way to report the general manager who was actually above me, I had been basically taking cheap alcohol that we had left over from a party that had been thrown and topping off bottles on the well. So like if you thought you were ordering a Tanqueray, for instance, I was filling it up with like the cheapest stuff that we had on hand called Crystal Palace gin. It's illegal. And obviously it's also immoral. And I did it knowing that it was wrong, but also I was like sort of helpless. I was 27 years old. I didn't really know how to handle taking the reins in this liquor program that was failing. And there were cameras behind the bar. And when I went to the funeral that I had been denied, the general manager went through the cameras and reported me to the owners of the company and had me fired.
2: So today, now you're older and wiser, what would you have done?
10: None of that.
2: Well, okay. Good. That's a first step. Yes. So Jean-Georges, right? So, years and years ago when he was sort of new in New York, I went to a couple of his restaurants. And I love your description. You say, there's no pleasure in a four-star dining room, no joviality. You can't be jocular with your fellow servers. There's no room for error. And that just really struck a chord with me because I remember the food being outstanding, but everything was gray.
10: Yes.
2: Everything was quiet. I just felt like you could hear a pin drop.
10: Yeah.
2: So you did not enjoy that experience?
10: I think that was such a tight-lipped experience. You know, it was a very hard place to work. Even at BLT, which was a 2-star New York Times restaurant, it had been awarded 2 stars by Bruni. Had such a different feel to it. The music was loud. People came to have fun. And even though we took service very seriously and we took the food very seriously, you know, there was room to move around and to, you know, to be, you know, you were in a restaurant. And Jean-Georges was really staid. You were meant to be quiet both in the dining room, like as a diner, and also in the dining room as a server. It just had a very sort of balletic feel to it, which is not how I prefer to dine or to execute service. I think, you know, there's sort of a tricky balance in 4-star restaurants where, yes, it's formal. Yes, it's expensive. But like you should still be able to feel like you're going out and having this special thing where you can sort of have fun and
2: you can be yourself.
10: Yeah, you can be yourself. You're still eating dinner. It is still a time to enjoy yourself. And if you don't feel like that, I guess you have to question what the intent is.
2: So Johnny Uzzini, pastry chef, Jean-Georges pastry chef, this is a case where you come across another major problem in the restaurant world, right?
10: Yes. I had, before I wrote this book, I actually went on the record in 2017 as one of the people who accused Uzzini of misconduct in the restaurant industry. And I was sort of the reason, well, I don't want to say I was the only reason, but I was one of the reasons that he was sort of ousted from, you know, he was on Top Chef Desserts and he was more of a position player, and he is sort of no longer really in the world in the way that he used to. And I was one of the people who had come forward against him, but there were other people as well.
2: Well, you're right. It wasn't just me.
10: Right.
2: It was any girl. And then you say every girl.
10: Right. And I don't mean just Johnny. I mean, there's a catalog of incidences that I could recount. And even after this book came out, so many people came to me. And, you know, and then I had to sort of, I live in Massachusetts. I had to sort of sit through watching Mario Batali walk out of a Boston courtroom, you know, acquitted of everything after having known people who suffered, you know, the consequences of his behavior. So, yes, I've known many people who have suffered experiences like this in the restaurant industry with people who are well known, with people who are unknown. You know, people talk about these things, but then they sort of give people a slap on the wrist and let them go back to doing what they do.
2: Yeah, I was going to ask. I mean, Batali's not come back, but he tried.
10: Yeah.
2: But do you think that the restaurant industry, has it cleaned up its act a lot, or it's only slightly reformed?
10: I would say that it is not reformed. I would say that there's more recognition for the behaviors that used to exist, and there are now HR departments, which we certainly didn't have before, but those HR departments more or less serve the restaurant owners or the chefs, and they don't really serve the people beneath them. They're sort of like legal defense teams, if you will. And I don't know that, you know, the essay that I had written that started this book was the piece that I wrote for Eater, which was nominated for a James Beard Award, about my time working for David Chang. And the reason that I started writing that essay in the first place was because I had seen that Peter Meehan had stepped down as the editor for the food section of the Los Angeles Times. And that enraged me because it occurred to me that he had been held accountable for behaviors while Dave Chang, who worked with him at the time and whom I had worked with at the time, had not been accountable for any of his behaviors, which were not necessarily sexual in nature, but just abusive in nature. And it really made me think that, you know, there were all of these things that happened that people really hadn't taken accountability for. All of these years later, I got so many thank yous for that piece. I got so much critical acclaim for that piece. I got a book deal out of that piece. And Dave Chang is still making millions of dollars off of Amex deals and television deals.
2: So where's the line in your point of view? Where do you think that abusive starts and just being a tough boss ends?
10: It's hard to say. I mean, I think, like, you know, there's like tough bosses, and then there's like screaming at somebody that, like, you're going to murder their family, which, like,
2: that's okay. I mean, that's over the line.
10: Right. Yeah. And I experienced Dave doing that. Look, do I think that everybody needs to be canceled? Like, no. But do I think that, like, Johnny Uzzini needs to be back, like, selling his chocolates? Yeah. Probably not. Like, it wasn't just me that suffered under these people. Right. So I think, you know, if it's an isolated incident, or if it's, you know, someone being temporarily unkind or difficult as an employer, I don't think that that's necessarily cause for, you know, ending their life or career. I think that if it's systemic, I think that if they're abusive to the point where people can't show up for work and live their lives, then yeah, like, maybe those people don't belong in this industry.
2: That would be definitely across the line. The Sea Grill, I just love how you describe this. You work in the sommelier at the Sea Grill in Rockefeller Center, and you said after this experience, the Sea Grill didn't need a sommelier. They needed a maid to clean up after the atrocity of tourist dinner service. Yeah. So could you give us a little background on the atrocity of tourist dinner service? What do you mean?
10: Oh my gosh. I just took my kids to Rockefeller Center in January, and I was like, mommy used to work there. I feel like I'm going to have PTSD describing this. It was like the same bottle of Chardonnay sold over and over again to, like, Australians in Christmas sweaters who tipped 10%. like on Christmas Day. The job of a sommelier is sort of like the job of a mind reader. That's how I describe it. When you're on the floor, like you have like just a couple of minutes with somebody and you have to like assess like who they are, what they want, what their personality type is, how much they want to spend, but you can't really ask them specifically. Like there's so much you need to do in such a short period of time. That is not what this job was. This job was like just being a merchant. It was like, you know, oh, like you need me to get you a cold one. And by a cold one, I mean not very nice Chardonnay, like on repeat. And also like, you know, bust your table and like get you out so that I can have another one of the same version of you in another terrible Christmas sweater, like over and over again. For that particular position, you don't need somebody with any like refined skill set. You just need somebody to walk back and forth to a Eurocov where you keep the same bottle of Chardonnay stocked up over and over again.
2: You did not feel appreciated for your skill.
10: I think that's fair to say, right?
2: Can you tell pretty quickly whether someone's going to be a good tipper or not?
10: You can never tell.
2: Really?
10: You can never tell. Sometimes people are what we call verbal tippers. You've been so amazing. You're the best. You're the best server we have ever had. Oh my God, we're going to request you every time.
2: 10%.
10: 10%.
2: Oh, thanks a lot. And what about the opposite? The people who give you an amazing tip and you didn't think they would do that?
10: Yeah, that happens too. Those are people are like, you know, they don't make eye contact with you. Right. They like, you know, you think that you're sure they're going to stiff you, and then they leave you like some weird, incredible tip.
2: So Frank Bruni goes to dine at Co, gives it 3 stars.
10: Yeah.
2: And you paired Budweiser with softshell crab, and he writes, it brought out a sense of mischief. So that must be nice to have Frank Bruni say something nice.
10: Yeah, that was one of my finer moments. That was my idea to put it on there. And I poured it tableside into like this little sake glass so that it looked like I was pouring it out of a wine bottle. that was fun. I had fun with him. And I thought, you know, I like to think of wine pairings as like, what would I want to be drinking? And I thought no one wants anything fussy here. You know, you just want a cold beer.
2: You're right. It's an industry that doesn't love you back. They don't love you back. Is that sort of your benediction or the last thought you have about the restaurant industry?
10: When I think about this book in general, you know, despite everything, it was still a love letter to the restaurant industry. And also it was a feminist perspective on restaurants and the restaurant industry. You know, I love restaurants. My deepest hope is that restaurants mend themselves and figure out the things that are broken within them so that they can be better, because I want restaurants to survive. I want restaurant owners to survive. I want people who work in restaurants as career restaurant people to be able to work sustainably in restaurants. I want them to improve, and I want restaurants to love the people who work in them back. The fact that it didn't work out for me doesn't mean that it can't work out for other people. But I want also the restaurant industry to recognize the things in the industry that are broken.
2: Hannah, thanks so much. It's an amazing book, and you also have a great sense of humor, which is great. Thanks.
10: Well, thank you so much. This was a pleasure.
2: That was Hannah Selinger, author of Cellarat. She has a new novel coming out in June called Valley of the Moms. And you can find an extended cut of our interview on Tuesday, June 2nd at milkstreetradio.com or wherever you find your podcasts. 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Coming up, America breaks up with the calorie.
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2: I'm Christopher Kimball. You're listening to Milk Street Radio. Now here's the latest in food news with Kim Severson. Hey, Kim, what's going on?
12: Well, I have some big news for you, Chris. The glory days of calorie counting are over.
2: Party time. Party time.
12: Right, let's go. But it's actually an interest, like for 100 years, right? The calorie has just had a hold on how Americans eat, right? So calories in, calories out, Weight Watchers, you know, the 100 calorie pack Hostess cupcake. There's this whole notion of we've got to reduce our calories. But now it's turning out that that is a simple formula that just isn't working. So we're really entering a more sophisticated understanding of the physiology of hunger. And the idea that we're all going to survive on cabbage soup diets, it's over.
2: And the grapefruit diet's gone?
12: I know. I'm sorry. I didn't want to just tell you like that. I was trying to make it easier on you. But I remember my mother with the grapefruit diet. And, you know, there was just that whole era that if we just had the right thing to fill our bellies, we would lose weight.
2: Are all calories created equal? That is, if you expend more calories than you take in, is that a formula for weight loss, or is that just part of the formula?
12: Well, theoretically, yes. If you ate nothing but 2,000 calories of Little Debbie bars, for example, or 2,000 calories of fruits and vegetables, you'd still lose weight, but you'd be a much less healthy person. It's a much more complex idea, right? So calories count, but it's which calories that really matter. But all of this has brought a new kind of thinking that losing weight is about much more than just that calorie in, calorie out formula. There's a whole physiology that we're seeing from the GLP-1s that are triggering certain hormones. I mean, right now, I think the numbers, Chris, are that maybe about 20% of Americans are on GLP-1 medications, which is really giving researchers a key into what makes us overeat.
2: Well, it's sort of like from the stomach to the head.
12: Right, right. But I thought you, in fact, Chris, I thought you might particularly be interested in how we became so calorie obsessed to begin with.
2: Calorie counting is not something I remember from my early youth. So is this come in the 60s and 70s? When did this come in?
12: Well, it's actually World War I really inspired most calorie counting. The government had asked people to eat less calorie-dense foods, like less flour, less sugar, less red meat, because the American soldiers and their allies needed the calories. So restaurants actually added calorie count to their menus so diners could monitor their consumption. And the idea was to be reassured that they were getting plenty of calories, even if they were eating in a patriotic way, these substitute foods. But calories also at that time became a weight loss measurement or something that became something people would aspire to, you know, to maintain weight in popular culture. And you can trace this back to Dr. Lulu Hunt Peters, who was a pathologist from California. And she picked up the patriotic message of calorie restriction and really ran with it. She started a newspaper column in the LA Times. She developed a prototype of the modern weight loss support group, and she called it Watch Your Weight Anti-Kaiser Classes. So 1918, she wrote a book called Diet and Health with the Key to Calories, and it was a bestseller. So that's really where the modern calorie counting culture began. And then, you know, this kind of coincided with the flappers in the 1920s, right? So, you know, it used to be if you were thin, it was a sign you were too poor to eat well. But then, you know, the flappers, it was all about being thin, right? And that just unleashed decades of diner diet plates and all of the low-cal marketing campaigns. But I think you're right. It did. The 60s and the 70s in particular, I think, were the height of those, like the cottage cheese and a slice of pineapple. Also, side note, that was one of Richard Nixon's favorite lunches.
2: Oh, another thing to love about Richard Nixon.
12: There you go. This love of that.
2: There you go.
12: And then, of course, you know, that brought us into, you know, we had the low carb, low fat Atkins era, well, the South Beach diet. We're all searching for this magic formula, right? But it was really about calorie restriction, but just in all these different forms. And, you know, America's favorite dieter, Oprah Winfrey, you know, she was an investor in Weight Watchers, a big fan of it. Oprah gave up Weight Watchers and announced a couple of years ago that she was taking GLP-1s, resigned from the Weight Watchers board, company stock tumbled, and now she has aligned herself with doctors and researchers who really see managing weight and treating obesity as a more nuanced pursuit. It's biology, it's hormones, it's the food environment. And so this idea that the calorie, the simple calorie, eating more, eating less of it, is going to work, is kind of out the window now.
2: What's really interesting to me is the whole idea of food came down to losing weight.
12: Right.
2: And losing weight was defined as calorie intake. So we've taken something which should be integral to our happiness, you know, as a society, mm-hmm. and turned it into something that is dangerous and you have to limit. Right. Isn't that what it is? It's like most cultures celebrate food, they love food. And here we think food is our enemy.
12: Right. And it's that phrase, like guilty pleasure. I hate that phrase. I hate that. Or like, you know, chocolate sin cake. This whole connection of, you know, a punitive spin on food is just beyond me.
2: So the calorie is now out of favor. Is there something else other than medication, taking that pill, that is going to replace the calorie?
12: Well, I think people are getting smarter about what is actually in their food. And I think there's a real populist understanding of nutrients. I mean, you just need to look at the protein craze to see that people are counting protein grams. People are fiber maxing. I know you are, Chris, I'm sure. Entered your fiber maxing years.
2: I've never heard that term before.
12: Fiber maxing, it's all about like
2: colon cleansers, you know, for dinner.
12: Right. Yes. But fiber maxing sounds so much better. Yes. I think colon cleansing got a good marketing team. Okay. So I think those kinds of small changes to the diet is really what's happening. And certainly if you talk to younger people, younger than us, they really are aware of the kind of nutrients that are in their food, and they look for it, as opposed to just 100 calorie pack of Oreo thins or whatever.
2: So what you're saying is Gen Z's got this all under control?
12: Well,
2: Chris,
12: it's all we've got. So we're going to have to believe in the fiber maxing youth of America to save us, I think.
2: Kim, thank you very much. Say goodbye to calories. Say hello to protein. Thank you.
12: There you go. Good luck with that, Chris.
2: That was Kim Severson, food correspondent at the New York Times. That's it for today. 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You can also find us on Facebook at Christopher Kimball's Milk Street, on Instagram at 177 Milk Street. 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
13: 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Senior editor Melissa Allison. Senior producer Sarah Klapp. Producer Caroline Davis. Assistant producer Madi Orozco. Production intern Daniela Rodriguez. 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
14: Welcome everyone to World Radio Paris, where to go out in Paris. In this segment, we talk about places to eat, drink, and enjoy a sunny Sunday afternoon, and generally enjoy life in this beautiful city, especially when Paris decides to give us one of those perfect sunny afternoons. The goal of the show is simple, helping you discover new spots around the city, whether you're a long-time Parisian, newly arrived, or just visiting. I'm Clara, and I'm delighted to join you on this journey. Today's recommendation is going to be a little different because instead of a cafe or a restaurant, I want to take you just outside the city for a relaxing and slightly unexpected experience, a visit to Vincennes and the beautiful Bois de Vincennes. If you're looking for a way to slow down and enjoy a sunny afternoon surrounded by nature, this is such a perfect option. The Bois de Vincennes is one of the largest green spaces in Paris, and it feels like a true escape from the city, even though it's just a short metro ride away. One of my favorite things to do there is heading to the lake inside the park, where you can rent one of their small boats and gently paddle your way around the water. It's such a peaceful and slightly romantic activity, whether you go with friends, family, or just enjoy a quiet moment yourself. On a sunny day, it feels like a little holiday without leaving Paris. You can take your time on the lake, watch the birds, and enjoy the calm atmosphere. It's a completely different rhythm compared to the busy city center. And afterwards, there's plenty of space to walk, have a picnic, or simply sit and enjoy the greenery. And since you're already there, it's definitely worth stopping by the Château de Vincennes.

0: Hey, it's PJ Butta from the official World Chart. And last week, our number one song again was Beauty and a Beat by Justin Bieber and Nicki Minaj, making it 2 weeks in a row. 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
3: BBC World Service, it's 5 hours GMT. Welcome to Weekend with Julian Warica. Coming up in the programme, a strain of Ebola is spreading in the Democratic Republic of Congo at an alarming rate, according to a medical charity. We'll hear from the capital, Kinshasa. A breakthrough in the treatment of breast cancer. We hear from one of the doctors who's developed it.
4: Thousands of women who would otherwise be receiving chemotherapy, they would not need it because they would not benefit from it.
3: We hear about the impact of Russian attacks on Ukraine's cultural heritage.
5: We were shocked at once. People were shocked and they are writing us, how can we help?
3: And we ask why Liverpool Football Club has just sacked a successful coach. That's all here on Weekend after the latest world news.
6: 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The US military says it has carried out another deadly strike.

0: strike on a suspected drug trafficking boat in the Eastern Pacific as part of an expanding campaign against what Washington calls narco-terrorist networks. David Bamford reports.
1: US Southern Command has posted footage of the latest attack on a small fast boat heading up the American West Coast. Three men were killed. The military says the vessel was operating on a known narcotics route. But critics argue the Trump administration has not publicly provided evidence for its claims and have raised concerns about international law and civilian casualties. Recent weeks have seen repeated strikes only days apart, close to 200 people, who the Pentagon insists are all drug smugglers, have died.
0: People in Colombia go to the polls on Sunday to elect a new president. The current left-wing leader, Gustavo Petro, cannot seek re-election, but the vote is being seen as a key test of his policies. The BBC's Luis Fajardo says the election is seen as a battle between the left and right.
2: The candidate who's supported by the government, his left-wing presidential candidate, Iván Cepeda, he's a former human rights lawyer, and he has been supporting a continuation of the left-wing policies of the current government, while the hard right-wing candidate, Abelardo de las Priella, is a criminal defense lawyer who's known as a flamboyant presence in social media. He flaunts his wealth, he goes around in private jets, and he has said he's going to take a very strong security stance against left-wing rebels and other illegal armed groups in the country.
0: French police have detained several hundred people after violent clashes erupted when thousands of football fans poured onto the streets after Paris Saint-Germain beat Arsenal in the Champions League final. With the latest, here's Paddy Maguire.
3: Police estimated that more than 20,000 people crowded into the centre of Paris to celebrate PSG's back-to-back Champions League win against Arsenal. While those gathered along the Champs-Élysées have now mostly dispersed, there were violent scenes as vehicles and businesses in the capital were damaged. Several police officers were injured. PSG supporters also stormed the Paris Ring Road, letting off flares and bringing traffic to a halt. Across the country, more than 400 people were detained. France's interior minister has confirmed that festivities planned for Sunday in Paris will still go ahead.
0: Health officials in Brazil say they're investigating a suspected case of Ebola in São Paulo state. If confirmed, it would be the first infection outside Africa since the current outbreak began in the Democratic Republic of Congo. A man in his 30s from the DRC, who'd recently returned from a trip there, has been kept in isolation at a hospital. He's tested positive for meningitis. World News from the BBC. Israel's military says it is expanding into additional areas in southern Lebanon after ground troops crossed the River Litani. Ahead of the troops' move, the Israeli Air Force conducted extensive strikes against Hezbollah targets north of the river. The military also announced that one of its soldiers was killed in a drone attack by Hezbollah. Scientists say they've discovered a new species of fungus growing in Britain, which they believe is having a positive impact on the environment. They say it attacks and destroys heathstar moss, an aggressive invader that's been smothering hillsides and gardens, choking out native plants and wildlife. Researchers hope the new fungus will help restore damaged habitats across the UK. Marcia Lucas, the Oscar-winning editor of the original Star Wars films, has died. She was 80. Lucas was regarded as a vital creative force behind the saga's success. Helena Burke assesses her legacy.
4: This is the moment Obi-Wan Kenobi is killed by Darth Vader in the first Star Wars film. If it wasn't for Marcia Lucas, it may have never happened. She is credited with convincing the film's director George Lucas to take the bold step of killing off one of the main characters. This is one of many edits made by Marcia to the first three Star Wars movies, adding emotional depth and narrative clarity to the films. Marcia also collaborated with the director Martin Scorsese on a string of his acclaimed films, including Taxi Driver and New York, New York.
0: A Kanye West concert in Italy has been cancelled because of concerns over public order and safety. West, now known as Ye, was due to perform at a festival in the city of Reggio Emilia in July. The city's prefect stopped the gig after the local Jewish community expressed concern over previous anti-Semitic remarks made by West. BBC News.
5: It's 6 minutes past five, GMT. Welcome to Weekend from the BBC World Service with me, Julian Worricker. We start in the Democratic Republic of Congo, where the medical charity Médecins Sans Frontières has warned that Ebola is spreading there at a deeply alarming rate. The WHO's Director General, Tedros Adhanom Ghebreyesus, is now in Bunia in Congo at the heart of the Ebola outbreak. His presence is an attempt to highlight the risks posed by the Bundibugyo strain of Ebola, which has already infected 1,000 people and killed more than 200. And then across the Atlantic in Brazil, health authorities have also announced that they may have identified a case in Sao Paulo state in someone who has recently returned from the DRC. Well, the BBC's Emery Makumeno has been travelling with the head of the WHO to Bunia in the eastern DRC, and he's just returned to Kinshasa and is on the line now. Tell us what you saw in Bunia, Emery.
6: Good morning, Julian.
5: Morning.
6: Bunia is a very densely populated city, almost half a million people, and you see activities happening normally on the streets, people just getting about their daily activities. The motorbikers are carrying people. You wouldn't really have a sense that Ebola is circulating in the region or in the city. But when you talk to you attend the meetings that we were, and then you see that there is a mobilization of international partners. You have UN agencies, you have the Congolese government. Two ministers have been deployed there for this week, the Minister of Communication and Government Spokesperson, the Minister of Health, and you have quite a number of other aid agencies are mobilizing in Ituri and deploying equipment. So the response is being deployed on the ground, and there's a lot of activities going on in terms of testing, in terms of community engagement plan, and lots going on in terms of means or ways to contain this outbreak.
5: And it is the speed of the spread which seems to be causing particular concern, isn't it?
6: Yes, of course. There has been quite a number of hiccups, starting with late detection of this new or rare strain of Ebola virus. It went on undetected within the communities. They were thinking that this was certainly typhoid fever or malaria, and they couldn't report this Ebola. And when even it was reported, then the authorities did not have the right laboratory tool to confirm whether it was Ebola. The testing that had been done in Bunia they were more focusing on another strain, the Zaire one, the more common one, and they had to send the samples in Kinshasa like 2 weeks after, or at least more than 10 days. So delay in detecting, delay in reporting from the community, and then you have this delay 2 weeks into the response. You have this delay of deploying equipment, deploying protective gear, and also the resistance that is there within the communities.
5: Thank you very much for the update, Emery Makumeno, now in Kinshasa, but who has been in Bunia province, where that Ebola outbreak is spreading. Now, hundreds of thousands of women each year are treated with chemotherapy for breast cancer. While it significantly reduces the risk of a cancer recurring, it is a lengthy and difficult process and often involves extremely unpleasant side effects. It can also be expensive for health services to provide it. But in the near future, many breast cancer patients may no longer need to undergo chemotherapy. New research led by University College London has led to a test that can work out whether a woman has the type of cancer that recurs. The scientists behind it believe it could save thousands of women from undergoing chemo in the UK alone. Aileen Pritchard has been diagnosed with breast cancer when she took part in the study.
7: all you have to do is sign a piece of paper, really. There's nothing physical that you have to do because the work is done on the tissue that's already removed. So you just wait after that. For me, I was one of the ones, the results were in the low, medium to low end. And so I didn't have to have chemotherapy, which was the biggest relief I could ever, ever have expected. It was wonderful. I was expecting to have chemotherapy. It could have meant the end of my business. I run a small business with my husband and we had a couple of staff. I just knew it was going to be months of being ill, which meant I couldn't work. And I could just see the future being dreadful. Not just the illness, not just the physical vomiting and all those awful side effects. It was going to just change my life if I had chemotherapy, I felt. So to not have it was wonderful. If there'd been a bottle of champagne when I had that phone call, I promise I would have opened it. It was that much of a celebration. I'm fit and healthy, carry on with my daily life exactly as I had done before. I've had no recurrence whatsoever.
5: Well, Professor Andreas Makris is co-chief investigator of the trial known as Optima and has been involved with the project for 15 years. I spoke to him from Chicago, where his team were presenting their research.
8: This is for a group of women with early breast cancer. The majority of them have a type of cancer called hormone receptor positive. And it's about two-thirds of women have that type of cancer. And traditionally, when they had high risk of recurrence, because either they have many lymph nodes involved or the cancer is large, we have given these women chemotherapy. So for many years, we have been giving chemotherapy for 4 to 6 months to these women. So what we have done is a study where when the women have their surgery, we take a small bit of the tissue from the surgery and we do a test called Prosigna on it, which measures 50 genes in that small sample. And what we've shown is that if women have a low score, and two-thirds of these women have a low score, they get no benefit from chemotherapy. And that's the good news, because it means that in the UK, thousands of women who would otherwise be receiving chemotherapy, they would not need it because they would not benefit from it. But there are other treatments that these women are also having, and they will be having those treatments at an earlier time because they're not having a 4 to 6 months delay while they're having chemotherapy.
5: So this has huge significance in a number of areas, doesn't it? The numbers who could potentially benefit, the side effects that chemotherapy brings that they will no longer experience, the length of time they're treated for. I mean, is there a bad side to this, I'm wondering?
8: And there is a cost to the test, but the cost is small compared to the cost of having 6 months of chemotherapy. So the benefits are, there's benefits to the women because they do not have to go through the chemotherapy. There's a benefit to hospitals that deliver these treatments. They do not have to have all these women come to have chemotherapy to the hospitals. And there's a societal benefit because all the cost of chemotherapy can be used for other treatments. There is really no downside to this. This is a meeting with 30,000 oncologists from around the world, and it's for all cancers. But in breast cancer, this is the key results from this study. And this is a trial that a group of us have been working on for about 15 years. So it's great, actually, at the end of this time that we've shown what we had wanted to, which is that many women can avoid having chemotherapy.
5: You are normally based in the UK, so presumably it's the UK where a certain amount of your focus is in terms of when this could be rolled out. I mean, how quickly could this start to be applied in cases where women have breast cancer?
8: Yep, we have been using these tests and similar other tests for women with lower risk disease. So the facility is there to be able to do it. So it's just a case of extending the doing the test to women at higher risk. But what is required is for a body called NICE in the UK will approve all the new treatments if they're cost effective. That will be looked at by NICE, but we do not expect that this is going to be a lengthy process. Mm. I don't think it would take more than a few months and hopefully less.
5: And beyond the UK?
8: There's a lot of interest in the United States for this and every other country. The Europeans would definitely adopt it, and we're expecting that the rest of the world would also adopt it. We had some other countries take part in the study. Norway, Australia, Thailand also took part in the study. And the implications are the same for everybody. The women with breast cancer are the same, whether they're in America, in Britain or Australia, and the benefits for them are the same.
5: Professor Andreas Makris of University College London speaking to me from an international oncology conference in Chicago, where he was presenting his findings. You're listening to Weekend from the BBC World Service. Now, last Sunday, Russia launched a major strike on the Ukrainian capital, Kyiv, and its surrounding region amidst its four-year war on its neighbour. Ukrainian officials said four people were killed and more than 100 injured. The strikes also damaged an array of civilian infrastructure, from supermarkets and emergency service facilities to universities, cultural sites and museums, including the National Art Museum of Ukraine and the Ukrainian National Chernobyl Museum, both recently renovated. The Chernobyl Museum, dedicated to the 1986 nuclear disaster, has been severely damaged. Ukrainian newspapers are reporting that this has been the largest wave of damage to cultural sites since the Russian invasion. Well, Victoria Voloshina is the head of the communications department at the National Art Museum of Ukraine, and I asked her about the extent of damage to that national museum.
9: Julian, luckily there's no one hurt if we're speaking about people, and all the collection is okay, but the building is pretty damaged. For example, there is no single window left in the NAMU Museum. The big entrance door is also damaged a lot. The glass part of a ceiling was also hit. We don't know yet whether the construction itself is okay and whether it's safe for us to be there, because the commission evaluating the damages is still working.
5: And you will be closed, obviously, for a significant amount of time so that it can be repaired.
9: Yes, we can say for now that we will be closed all the summer and all the autumn, and we would like to reopen in or before winter, but we cannot say yet.
5: How big a blow is that to people in Kyiv? I mean, one of the things that has struck other people around the world is the resilience of people in Ukraine, and the chance to go and visit something like the National Art Museum is a part of that. People want to lead their lives in as ordinary a way as they can. How big a blow is this?
9: I guess on the night of 24th of May, it was the biggest blow for cultural institutions. It was a bit of shock, because this time National Art Museum of Ukraine, National Philharmonic of Ukraine, Kyiv Opera, Museum of Chernobyl, Ukrainian House, and several other galleries and universities and heritage sites were damaged all at once, you know, not just one more or two more sites, but a lot of sites at once. That's why we can say that we were shocked at once, people were shocked, and they are writing us, how can we help? Can we help you with maybe some cleaning or some other work? So we are very grateful to people all over Ukraine, Kyiv, and also to our colleagues abroad, because a lot of people from Polish museums, Swedish museums, German museums have written us, how can we help?
5: And is an option to move some of your collection to other big European galleries and cities, at least for a short time, where they can be seen, obviously, by visitors there, but they'll be safe because they're away from the attacks that you're having to put up with?
9: You know, it is our biggest dream and our biggest answer to all the European museums. So you can help. Please help us with exhibitions outside Ukraine, because our big project, Modernism in Ukraine, it was touring Europe, all around Europe, since 23 to 25th, yeah. And now we don't have any exhibition. We are preparing the exhibition of our religious art for Iceland, and our collection exhibition is now in Lviv. It's just far from Kyiv, far from hot points, but we would like European museums to help us with organizing these exhibitions.
10: Mm. Because in your own museum, I mean, clearly there is a limit to what you can do to keep works of art safe and secure if the building itself is being hit, isn't there?
9: Yes, you know, a big part of our collection was evacuated since 2022, but still we have 40,000 of items in our museum, so we cannot remove everything from our building. That's why we would like to have some guarantees for at least the most valuable part of our collection, you know.
10: And you mentioned some of the other museums and galleries that were hit in these most recent attacks. I believe in the National Chernobyl Museum, quite a lot of exhibits were damaged and some destroyed.
9: 40% of their museum items were destroyed. 40%.
10: 40%.
9: And it's, yeah.
10: So nearly and half of what they had on display, telling the story of that extraordinary nuclear accident, that's now gone.
9: Yes. It is. It is, unfortunately. And they are still working on finding something, at least very small, to keep that. For example, I know that yesterday they found toy bear, which was found in Pripyat and was found after those fires. And they were so happy to find at least this tiny toy.
10: And Pripyat was the town right next to Chernobyl, wasn't it?
9: Yeah. Pripyat. It's exactly the epicenter of Chernobyl.
10: So here we are talking about works of art and what you're trying to do to protect them and how other countries are helping. But there you are living amidst all of this. What have the last few days been like for you and people close to you as you suddenly realize the scale of recent Russian attacks?
9: I'm speaking about myself. I was shocked, then I cried a bit, and then I understood that there's no reason just to be in sorrow. And in Monday, when I came to a museum, I saw, you know, like a giant ant house of all the stuff of museum, all from the general director to the cleaning manager. They all were working already at 8 a.m. and were cleaning the aftermath of the strike with those tons of glass and dirt. We hadn't much time to be in grief for our museum because it is a tradition of Ukraine. This hour something was hit. Next hour we are opening and we are working.
10: Victoria Voloshina of the National Art Museum of Ukraine. You're listening to the BBC World Service. A reminder of our main news. The US military says it's killed three people in a strike on another suspected drug trafficking boat in the Eastern Pacific. Colombians go to the polls later in a presidential election focused on tackling violence driven by rival armed groups. And several hundred people have been detained by police in Paris as football fans went on the rampage after Paris Saint-Germain's win in the European Champions League. Now, we were talking earlier on in the programme about a breakthrough in the treatment of breast cancer, and we returned to that topic, but from a slightly different point of view. For 18 years, a group of volunteers has given up their time to teach fly fishing to people with breast cancer. The charity is called Fishing for Life, and it aims to help with both physical and mental well-being for people in those circumstances. Jane McCubbin has been to one of their riverside branches in southwest England.
11: Oh, look, I see the partridge just flew off. Did you see him?
12: For Libby, for Jane, for Heather and Andrew, this is the sound of healing.
13: I'm here in this moment in time and it's just lovely. Like when you go in the supermarket and you hear that doo, doo all the time. Reminds you of a hospital, the equipment that they have in hospitals. So those sounds take you back, but you don't get that here.
12: They invited us here to see the power of this place, to let troubles wash away.
14: So let's lift up, cast out.
13: I get peace and separation from all the doctor's appointments.
14: And you just lift.
13: One, two, three, you just want it to go on forever.
12: 18 years ago, Gillian Payne set up Fishing for Life to teach fly fishing to people with breast cancer. Andrew represents the less than 1% of sufferers who are men, misdiagnosed a year ago.
14: You can see the difference in him.
15: Oh, yeah. Yeah. But yeah, totally different now. He wouldn't talk, he'd be sat in a chair, he'd just, there's no point carrying on.
16: Put it through your finger like we did last time.
15: I can see he's not thinking about anything else.
16: And pull from behind.
15: I think Jillian just wanted to give back, and it's amazing. I mean, she provides, you know, all the lunches, and I don't know how many she's set up, but this one's great.
17: The world needs more Gillian.
15: We do.
12: Today there are 10 Fishing for Life groups all over the country, free for anyone with breast cancer.
18: That's the first dropper.
12: Heather is one of the volunteer coaches.
17: Because you are going to catch one.
18: Well, I'm going to do my very best.
12: Heather was a volunteer for almost a decade before she got her own diagnosis.
18: So I phoned Gillian and said, I've become one of the girls. If I can help anyone to catch some fish, that would be great. Enjoying the sunshine in the fresh air, moving their shoulders wherever they've had breast cancer to help the lymphatic, help the muscles get better after surgery, to enjoy it. We're counting on you to net the fish, Reg.
19: Wow, you've got one!
15: Oh, wow, that's my first fish. I've never caught a fish before. Oh, well, thank you. Really exciting, because I normally just catch weed.
20: So I'm sort of halfway through my treatment.
12: Adrian is helping to coach Libby.
21: Is he good?
20: No, he's rubbish. If they're still tangled ourselves, it wasn't me.
22: We're casting at the same time, and we've hooked each other's lines. I'm learning all the time.
12: Adrian first came here as a husband supporting a wife. When she died, he stayed on as a volunteer to help others on their journey.
22: It was literally a week before Christmas, you know, so 4 months ago-ish, yeah. This, you know, helps me sort of have a break from thinking about things, yeah.
20: Right, this is the one.
22: You think?
20: This is the one, yeah.
23: We all get as much out of it, all the volunteers, as much as they do. And when you see the people and how much satisfaction and how it changes their lives, it's...
12: Hundreds have helped here and have been helped, finding peace and hope from the steady concentration of casting a line.
15: Oh, thank you so much. Well done, thank you very much.
24: 3 months ago, I wasn't doing anything, just sitting at home, getting depressed, and this stops that process. All your worries and your troubles seem to just melt away.
10: Jane McCubbin reporting from Southwest England. 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
10: 5:30 GMT, this is Weekend from the BBC World Service. Still to come, trying to keep public transport running in a Ukrainian city on the front line of the war. The internet is back on in Iran, what lies behind that decision. And why John Travolta has made a new film about the golden days of flying in the United States. That's all here on Weekend, after the latest world news.
0: BBC News with Fiona MacDonald. The US military says it has carried out another deadly strike on a suspected drug trafficking boat in the Eastern Pacific, killing three men. It's the second such attack in as many days. Critics say the operations raise questions about evidence, accountability and international law. US officials argue the strikes are disrupting cartel operations. Colombians go to the polls later today in a presidential election focused on tackling violence driven by rival armed groups. The current left-wing leader, Gustavo Petro, cannot seek re-election, but the vote's been seen as a key test of his policies. Several hundred people have been detained in Paris as football fans clashed with police after Paris Saint-Germain's win in the European Champions League over Arsenal. Vehicles and businesses were damaged and several police officers injured. Supporters also stormed the Paris Ring Road. Health officials in Sao Paulo State in Brazil say they're investigating a suspected Ebola case. If confirmed, it would be the first case outside Africa in this latest outbreak. The patient, who's from the Democratic Republic of Congo and had recently returned from a trip there, is being kept in isolation. Israel's military says it's expanding into additional areas in southern Lebanon after ground troops crossed the River Litani. Ahead of the troops' move, the Israeli Air Force conducted extensive strikes against Hezbollah targets north of the river. Russia's Nuclear Energy Agency has said a Ukrainian drone has struck Europe's largest nuclear power plant in Russian-occupied eastern Ukraine, causing localised damage. Ukraine denied attacking the Zaporizhia facility. And scientists say they've discovered a new species of fungus growing in Britain, which they believe is having a positive impact on the environment by attacking and destroying an invader.
10: You're listening to the BBC World Service. I'm Julian Warica with Weekend, and I have two guests with me for the rest of the programme. They'll be here to offer their perspectives on the news and some of the talking points of the day. Helena von Bismarck is a historian and author, Senior Associate Fellow at the Royal United Services Institute and Fellow of the Royal Historical Society. And Helena is joining us from Hamburg in Germany today. Good morning, Helena.
1: Good morning. A pleasure to be on the show again.
10: Thank you very much for coming back. And Patrick Bishop is here with me in the studio in London, military author, journalist and historian. Patrick, welcome. Good morning.
2: Very good to be here.
10: A word of introduction to you both. Helena, remind us about your route into the world of history and the work you do as well at RUSI and the Royal Historical Society. What was the original draw for all of that?
1: Well, I've always been fascinated by history and politics. I grew up in four different countries, none of them Britain. But for some reason, I then fell in love with British history as an undergraduate and have been focusing on that ever since. So for more than 20 years now, which is why I'm very often in London and I used to write about mainly British British imperial history, British foreign policy, Britain in Europe, and now I have a new book coming out which sort of connects British place in the world with the state of Britain's democracy.
10: And we'll talk about that in more detail a little bit later. Reading about how you sort of prioritise what you study and what you publish, historical context you're trying to provide to current affairs, is that roughly the sum of it?
1: Well, yes. I mean, for a long time, I was just very happily living in the past. And then that changed really with the Brexit referendum, because suddenly everybody asked me to comment on what was happening now, because suddenly everybody became very interested in Britain. And also in Britain, people were interested in a European perspective. So for the last 10 years, I've been doing a lot of more current affairs. And the book is sort of bridging the two. So the past and the present.
10: Right. Well, we will talk Brexit a little more with you later. Patrick, I read, and again, this was a quote about you, that you'd been a foreign correspondent since 1982 and had reported from the front line of almost every major war of our era.
2: Well, that's true up to about Afghanistan, I think, was my cutoff point. I started in the Falklands, which now seems like the Boer War, talking about historical context. Yeah, as a young journalist, I was thrown in at the deep end. As an accredited war correspondent, you wore a uniform, you were with the troops, there was no nice hotel to retreat to. You'll know all about that, the kind of the joys of foreign corresponding, when you can have a nice breakfast, set off to the front, come back again, have a nice supper with your comrades, and a convivial evening. That era has long gone, but that was the beginning and the end.
10: And in terms of what you have done since that end, the historian side to you is now emerged, the military author side of you is emerged, with particular reference to the Second World War and British airmen and women in the Second World War.
2: Yeah, it's one of those things that I think we all find that we fall into things more often than we actually set out to do things. So I was brought up in Kent, my father was in the RAF, and so the Second World War and the Battle of Britain in particular were very kind of current. They were when you went up to the local woods, we used to find cartridge cases that had fallen from the dogfighting aircraft. So it was part of growing up. You know, any boy of that era would be and know all the stories of all the air races, etc. And so I had a kind of, kind of normal boy's interest in it, and that developed into something more. I actually wrote a novel about the Battle of Britain, which my agent then said, well, why didn't you actually turn it into a book about what it was actually like? And so my approach has always been the experience, the motivations, the character of the combatants, their background. It's kind of, you know, a bit of a mix of sociology and military history and tale-telling.
10: We will talk more about that as well a little later on in the programme. Helena von Bismarck and Patrick Bishop with me throughout the programme. As we turn our attention first in this half hour to events in Ukraine, the latest headline to emerge from that war comes from Russia's nuclear agency, which is saying that a Ukrainian drone has struck Europe's largest nuclear power plant in Russian-occupied eastern Ukraine, causing localised damage. Ukraine has denied attacking the Zaporizhia facility. We'll hear as well later in the programme about another impact of the war, namely what it's meant for some of Ukraine's most significant cultural sites, specifically some key museums in Kyiv. But for the next few minutes, you're going to hear about the struggle to keep public transport operating in the frontline Ukrainian city of Kherson, which has been coming under relentless attacks from Russian drones. This year alone, more than 30 buses have been damaged by those drones, as Vitaly Shevchenko now reports.
3: The municipal bus company in Kherson says the attacks started last year and are getting worse. Since the beginning of this year, three of its workers had been killed and eight wounded.
4: Four bus drivers have told the BBC that Russian drones are now part of their daily reality. All of them have been wounded in recent attacks. Here's Anatoly Dmitrov, who sustained shell shock in a drone strike against his bus earlier this month.
5: All the windows got smashed. I barely made it to the next stop, where there was a shelter. I looked in the mirror and saw blood. I thought, oh, I need to get to the shelter quick, because sometimes they drop a second drone immediately. It's no fun working here. You go to work and you have no idea if you are going to come home.
3: It is easy for the Russians to target Kherson because they're right next to the city, just across the river Dnipro. Anatoly's manager, Rita Dobrinova, says the skies are abuzz with Russian drones.
6: They keep flying all day long. Some are just hovering, waiting. Others are scout drones. They look the driver right in the eye through the windscreen. There is a bus driver who had a bomb dropped literally onto his head. It went through the cabin's roof.
3: The authorities have taken steps to protect bus drivers and their passengers. Some of the busiest streets are covered with anti-drone nets, and drivers have been given helmets, bulletproof vests, and drone detectors. But why do bus drivers in Kherson keep going back to work, despite the lethal danger and even after being wounded? Driver Maxim Dyak explains.
7: We need to get people to their pharmacies and hospitals, children and the elderly, everyone who has stayed here, everyone who still lives here. No one apart from us will do this. We realize that if we abandon these people, no one else will drive them. We work like rats in a cage. We get attacked from every side, but we keep driving.
3: Many of the 65,000 residents still in Kherson do not have cars. Without buses, their lives would be even more difficult.
10: That was Vitaly Shevchenko reporting from Kherson. Patrick, I know you follow this conflict closely, not least via a regular podcast. What's your assessment of where things stand just now?
2: Well, first of all, I'd just like to say it's very moving to hear that determination. You see the best and the worst of humanity in this conflict, and the best is very manifest on the Ukrainian side. And I think that's really one of the big elements in what's happening in the overall situation at the moment, that determination to keep going, which we've got to remember only a year ago people were saying Ukraine was finished, just the sheer weight of numbers, the kind of volume on the Russian side ensured final victory for Putin. That's not the case at all. Now, all the commentariat has switched to saying, well, looks like Ukraine's winning. I don't think Ukraine is winning, but it's certainly not losing, and it has the advantage in many spheres. And so I'm beginning to feel that a very strong glow of optimism about how this might work out.
10: And that determination that you highlighted, I mean, clearly having covered as many conflicts as you have around the world, you do see the good and the awful alongside one another. But is this level of determination that we're seeing in Ukraine something unique to this conflict, do you think?
2: You see it... I've seen it in every conflict I've been in one form or another. I'm thinking of the siege of Sarajevo, where, again, it seemed to be a hopeless situation. Life went on, not just grinding through the days, but there was hope always present. There was joy. People took pleasure in little things, you know. So although war is a ghastly business, and the older I get, the more appalling I find it. I never cease to be shocked by what people do to each other. But it also produces these wonderful moments of humanity. Mm. And here we sit in Kherson.
10: Helena, listening to that report from Kherson, as you are in Hamburg, I wonder what your take is on the situation in Ukraine, which, again, I know you follow closely as well.
1: Well, I think what it also shows, apart from what Patrick just said, is just how much the nature of warfare is changing very rapidly and has changed since the beginning of the war, especially the development of drone warfare. And how war is changing has massive implications, not just for Ukraine, but really for the strategic planning of every single European country. So I think it's something important to pay attention to. And as for the resilience of the Ukrainian population, I mean, it is astonishing. We'll talk later about the cultural institutions and how they're being targeted. But I've been reading up on a group of writers in the 1930s, Ukrainian writers. They are called the Executed Renaissance, who are very famous writers. And they were based in Kherson. They lived in a house there. And they were actually, half of them were executed during the Soviet purges for being basically too Ukrainian. So I thought of that when I heard this report this morning.
10: And when you mentioned drone warfare, I mean, we were talking on the program yesterday about what happened in Romania. And of course, this drone that was knocked off target and a Russian drone that ends up hitting an apartment block, we think. It was a Russian drone hitting an apartment block in eastern Romania. As the level of drone usage grows, those kinds of incidents are bound to grow with that, aren't they?
1: They are. And also, it creates a bit of a fog because it's easier to say, we're not responsible for this. It was just an accident. And then you never know if it was really an accident. And again, when we talk about a NATO country being hit, so the Russians claim it was an accident, and let's hope so. But this also tests the resilience of NATO and the resolve of NATO member states.
10: A thought, Patrick, on the NATO position on this before we move on.
2: Well, it does expose just how complicated the alliance is. And there are all sorts of thresholds that you have to cross before you actually get into a conflict. And I think this shows this. This very much plays to Russia's advantages because it can be testing, probing the whole time and being pretty sure that there aren't going to be any real consequences. Just a quick point on the report on the alleged Ukrainian strike on the Zaporizhia power station. This has actually been predicted by Ukrainian intelligence. I think we reported it on our podcast Battleground the other day. Ukrainian intelligence is saying that in the absence of any progress on the battlefield, Russia is now looking to try and up the ante with some kind of outrage, like an explosion in Zaporizhia, which they can blame on the Ukrainians. So this is actually fitting into what was predicted by the Ukrainians themselves.
10: It's 5:45 GMT. You're with Weekend from the BBC World Service. Now, last week, for the first time since the end of February, when Iran was attacked by the United States and Israel, Iranians were able to get back online. Internet access had been blocked by the Iranian government. Officials suggested the aim was to prevent surveillance, espionage and cyber attacks. It is one of the longest running national internet shutdowns ever recorded worldwide. Well, here is how a young businesswoman reacted to the news.
8: I'm very happy that the internet is going to be restored because businesses can get back to normal. I had an online shop for a while and sold products. Definitely it will benefit us. But the only problem is the censorship. If they come up with a good solution and correct solution to this, many problems would be solved.
10: Well, my colleague Siavash Ardalan of BBC Persian TV told me more.
9: Well, it feels like, as a lot of Iranians have described, coming out of a cave. They've just gone through a digital darkness, which lasted 88 days. I think that broke record in history. So when you scroll down through Instagram, which is Iranians' main platform, you see a huge volume of content that is produced. I'll basically categorize it in few different groups. One is people putting up images relating to Iran's recent developments. So in January, you had these massive protests and then a government crackdown, which was very deadly and brutal. And then you had an invasion, a war, and the heaviest bombing in the Middle East's history that Iran endured and all the consequences that came with that. So all these images are coming out from the war and the protests, each one enough for itself to just completely turn a country's history around, all compressed within 3 months. So, you know, you're going through all that. Then at the same time, people's expressions of joy at the opening up of the internet. A lot of also businesses and startups relied on Instagram in order to make money and to engage their customers and so on. A lot of those businesses have gone bankrupt. So just people who have lost their livelihoods are just starting to gather the pieces again. And also just this human spirit of trying to make the best of the situation. So even people trying to make a point that under the conditions of war, we've come out of a deadly crackdown and come through bombs and missiles. And look at us, we're in the park, you know, running around and exercising in the morning. We're going to restaurants and cafes and we're dancing and singing. And even though inflation has gone through the roof, but we're still trying to, you know, have our cup of coffee under the sun.
10: I mean, as you hint here, there are so many different levels to this, aren't there? The economic impact you alluded to regarding the businesses that haven't been able to get through this. The psychological impact is enormous.
9: It's huge because many Iranians outside the country and even those inside the country who lived in different places had a hard time contacting each other. The Iranian diaspora is huge. It almost constitutes about 10 to 15% of Iran's population. And they want to get news of their loved ones. So now, after a long period of not being able to talk to them, they get to video call each other and you know, see their parents, see their loved ones on video. So that's a huge thing, and that relieves a bit of the pressure. And also just feeling like, okay, or we have better sources of news and information now. Because when the internet was down, really Iran's source of information and news was either the state-run TV or the dissident TV channels, which own had their own agendas. But to get actual news of what's happening was something that Iranians needed to know, so could just find, you know, where they stand in this tumultuous world. And that, at least now, is starting to be rectified somewhat.
10: And why do you think the Iranian government now has decided to do this?
9: The Iranian government, as opposed to the deep state, the hardliners, has been trying to do this for a few weeks now. In the very beginning, obviously, the concern was security. Iran, as it was also being attacked by US and Israel kinetically, it was, you know, under huge cyber attacks as well. So it felt like the best way to stop that and also avoid dissidents or, you know, fifth column inside the country to contact each other was to completely cut off the internet. But then after a while, when the ceasefire came along and the bombing stopped, you know, it wasn't so much an issue of security anymore. It was more people making money off of, you know, selling particular privileges to people to go online. If you paid a certain amount of money, then you could go online as opposed to other people who didn't have the money. So it became a, you know, multi-tiered thing. And people start losing faith in that argument that, you know, we have cut this internet off for security reasons. The government has been trying to distance itself from this policy, but eventually, despite very, you know, vociferous opposition by hardliners, the president went through with this and he managed to pull it off and he managed to get the internet back on, even though there's still a lot of rumblings among hardliners. Why did you do this? We're still very much exposed and vulnerable. But trying to keeping up with his promise of listening to people and, you know, restoring internet connectivity, that's what the moderate president did.
10: Siavash Ardalan of BBC Persian Television. Helena, you mentioned a moment ago an aspect of modern warfare. To a degree, this is another, isn't it? What those in power can do regarding how people can find out accurate information and how much they can communicate with one another.
1: Well, absolutely. And I have to say, while, of course, cyber attacks are also are an element of warfare, I think a very strong motivation here must have been also what we just heard, to make sure that dissidents didn't connect with each other or use the situation to possibly overthrow the government. Let's not forget that when the war started, there was a moment when the American government spoke very openly about regime change. So I think that might have had something to do with it. The other thing I was thinking, hearing the story, is how the Women Life Freedom Movement was largely online and how this really is just another layer of taking away women's ability to connect and to use the limited space they're given anyway, to express themselves, to conduct businesses and connect to their families and loved ones and friends.
10: Patrick, you heard the relief of the woman now back in business because she wasn't able to use the internet. Now she can. And also the analysis as to why it happened in the first place. I wonder what you took out of those two conversations.
2: Well, I suppose one is, you know, how integral it is to everyday life, commerce, communication. Everything depends on the internet, which create, you know, which is enormously useful, of course, but also creates enormous vulnerabilities, which can then be manipulated both by authority and by those against authority. So fascinating insight into just how central fundamentally it is to our lives.
10: Also, Helena, was the point made as to who eventually decided to switch it back on? The more moderate, in quotes, president seemed to, on this one at least, have final say over something which others within the regime might not have been in favour of.
1: Yes, that's fascinating. And I also wonder if it will stick. I mean, that's the question. I mean, things could change again. There's, I think, something also worse thinking about.
10: Indeed, yes. It's one of those things that can fluctuate almost from day to day, depending on what happens.
1: Exactly.
10: And of course, we still await developments coming out of Washington and various discussions that are going on with regards to what the Americans are saying about some kind of further peace deal, peace discussions, ceasefire deals that are coming and going at various points. So we will keep an eye on that throughout the day. Now, we turn our attention before the news to a new film, the first ever directed by the Hollywood actor John Travolta. It's just been released by Apple TV. It has the rather unusual title of Propeller One-Way Night Coach, and it's an ode to the so-called golden days of flying in the United States back in the 1960s. Well, John Travolta has been a lifelong aviation enthusiast, and he is a licensed pilot. Tom Brooke went to meet him.
11: In recent days, John Travolta has been back in the spotlight. At the Cannes Film Festival, he received a surprise honorary Palme d'Or, the equivalent of a Lifetime Achievement Award. For the two-time Oscar nominee, who's appeared in some 70 roles, getting the top French accolade was an emotional moment.
13: I just can't believe it. This is beyond the Oscar, really.
11: Travolta became a major box office draw in the 1970s with his starring role in Saturday Night Fever, a defining movie of the disco era. He's also well remembered for his dance moves opposite Uma Thurman in the 1994 crime thriller Pulp Fiction. But now, at the age of 72, he's moved behind the camera for the first time to make his directorial debut.
14: Welcome aboard.
11: His film is called Propeller, One-Way Night Coach. Travolta is a lifelong aviation enthusiast, and the new film charts the adventures of a young boy flying with his mother from New York to Los Angeles in the 1960s. The picture is based on a children's short story Travolta wrote in 1997. It draws on some of his childhood experiences.
16: Mom, I don't really like this. Could I have another hot dog?
11: Travolta told me he felt it was a project only he could

0: The voice over the PA system seems so sophisticated.
1: Travolta's narration can be heard throughout the film. He makes a brief on-screen appearance towards the end. The world premiere certainly made clear just how much John Travolta is still revered as a cinema icon after 50 years in the business. But John Travolta isn't preoccupied with his past successes. How much do you dwell on your successes from the past, or do you think about the future moving forward?
0: I don't think you have time to dwell on the past. You mostly dwell on the future, I find. You know, I have three films in the can. This just premiered. We're promoting this. I just got this Palme d'Or. I have three films that are offered that I probably will do at least two of them. What are you going to think about in the past? You just want to make your creating future to have a past that you like.
2: Wow, fantastic.
1: Propeller One Way Night Coach will reach global audiences this week by way of Apple TV. For generations who've grown up with Travolta, it's not going to outshine his earlier on-screen achievements, but it's certainly a diverting entertainment that has charm and may well bring delight.
3: That was Tom Brooke reporting. As he says, the film is called Propeller One Way Night Coach, and it's the first ever directed by the Hollywood actor John Travolta. You're listening to Weekend from the BBC World Service. My guests are Helena von Bismarck and Patrick Bishop, who are with me throughout the programme. More to come from them in our next hour. Before that, the latest international news headlines.

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6: BBC World Service, it's 6 hours GMT. Welcome to Weekend with Julian Warwicker. Coming up, a strain of Ebola is spreading in the Democratic Republic of Congo at an alarming rate, says a medical charity. A breakthrough in the treatment of breast cancer, we hear from one of the doctors who's developed it.
7: Thousands of women who would otherwise be receiving chemotherapy, they would not need it because they would not benefit from it.
6: Colombians go to the polls later in a presidential election focused on tackling violence driven by rival armed groups. And Pope Leo's new encyclical on AI technology.
8: He recognizes that there's tremendous, you know, health benefits and economic benefits and educational possibilities that AI can bring. But he wants to urge a note of caution, and he wants to say that the human person can't be forgotten.
6: That's all coming up here on Weekend after the latest world news.
9: BBC News with Danielle Jaworowiecka. The US military says it's carried out another deadly strike on a suspected drug trafficking boat in the Eastern Pacific as part of an expanding campaign against what Washington calls narco-terrorist networks. David Bamford reports.
10: US Southern Command has posted footage of the latest attack on a small fast boat heading up the American West Coast. Three men were killed. The military says the vessel was operating on a known narcotics route. But critics argue the Trump administration has not publicly provided evidence for its claims and have raised concerns about international law and civilian casualties. Recent weeks have seen repeated strikes only days apart, close to 200 people, who the Pentagon insists are all drug smugglers, have died.
9: Israel's military

0: He says it's expanding into additional areas in southern Lebanon after ground troops crossed the River Litani. Ahead of the troops' move, the Israeli Air Force carried out extensive strikes against Hezbollah targets north of the river. The military also announced that one of its soldiers was killed in a drone attack by Hezbollah. From Jerusalem, here's our Global Affairs reporter, Sebastian Usher.
1: Israel and Hezbollah have continued to descend into deeper conflict. The Israeli military has just said that it's expanding its ground operations in South Lebanon to new areas beyond the Litani River, while in northern Israel, temporary restrictions have been brought in for communities there as Hezbollah redoubles its cross-border rocket attacks.
0: People in Colombia go to the polls on Sunday to elect a new president. The current left-wing leader Gustavo Petro cannot seek re-election, but the vote is being seen as a key test of his policies. More details from our South America correspondent, Ione Wells.
2: This election is not just a choice between left and right-wing candidates, but also between different visions of how to tackle the violence, much of which is driven by rival armed groups competing over cocaine smuggling routes and other illegal trades. The left-wing senator, Iván Cepeda, who's leading in the polls, designed much of President Petro's strategy on negotiating with these armed groups, which many security experts say has failed. His two main rivals include the far-right lawyer, Abelardo de la Espriella, and the conservative senator, Paloma Valencia. Both have pledged a tougher military crackdown on crime, including more cooperation with the United States.
0: Health officials in Brazil say they're investigating a suspected case of Ebola in Sao Paulo state. If confirmed, it would be the first infection outside Africa since the current outbreak began in the Democratic Republic of Congo. A man in his 30s from the DRC, who'd recently returned from a trip there, is being kept in isolation at a hospital. He's tested positive for meningitis, but that doesn't rule out Ebola. You're listening to the latest world news from the BBC. Scientists in Britain say they've discovered a new species of fungus which they believe is having a positive impact on the environment. They say it attacks and destroys heath star moss, an aggressive invader that's been smothering hillsides and gardens, choking out native plants and wildlife. Researchers hope the new fungus will help restore damaged habitats across the UK. French police have detained several hundred people after violent clashes erupted when thousands of football fans poured onto the streets after Paris Saint-Germain beat Arsenal in the Champions League final in Budapest. Supporters also stormed the Paris Ring Road, letting off flares and bringing traffic to a halt. Adam Gocha reports.
3: For the second year in a row, Paris Saint-Germain have won European football's biggest prize. And for the second year in a row, fans have clashed with police across the country. More than 400 arrests in total, over half of them in the French capital. Footage from Paris shows flares being set off, electric bikes burning on the road, and the French Interior Minister Laurent Nunez said seven officers had been injured. Last year, two people, including a 17-year-old boy, died.
0: A Kanye West concert in Italy has been cancelled because of concerns over public order and safety. West, now known as Ye, was due to perform at a festival in the city of Reggio Emilia in July. The city's prefect stopped the gig after the local Jewish community expressed concern over West's previous anti-Semitic remarks. Marcia Lucas, the Oscar-winning editor of the original Star Wars films, has died. She was 80. Lucas was regarded as a vital creative force behind the saga's success. Her ex-husband George, the creator of Star Wars, credited her with making sense of the climactic Death Star battle by cutting together vast amounts of footage. And that's the latest BBC News.
4: Six minutes past six, GMT. Welcome to Weekend from the BBC World Service with me, Julia Morica. With me throughout the programme, Helena von Bismarck, historian and author, senior associate fellow at the Royal United Services Institute and fellow of the Royal Historical Society. Helena is in Hamburg. And Patrick Bishop is here in London, military author, journalist and historian. To South America, Colombians are voting to elect a new president and vice president today. The eventual winner in a contest that may go to a second round of voting 3 weeks from today will succeed Gustavo Petro, Colombia's first left-wing leader in the country's recent history. The race has been marred by violence. Candidates have scaled back campaigning after a wave of attacks, including the kidnapping of a senator and the assassination last year of Miguel Uribe Turbay, the first killing of a Colombian presidential candidate in over 30 years. These attacks have reinforced the public's concern over rising crime, with polling showing that corruption, street crime and armed group violence are the top voter concerns ahead of today's poll. Well, joining me on the line is Andre Gomez, an associate researcher at SOAS, the School of Oriental and African Studies in London, part of the current Colombian government's peace process. Andre, welcome to the programme. Good morning.
5: Good morning, Julian.
4: Let's talk first of all about the main candidates here. Who are they? What do they stand for?
5: Yeah, you have mainly three candidates that probably will go to the second round. Two of them. One is Iván Cepeda, who is a candidate from the Pacto Histórico, the party of President Petro. He is a leftist candidate that's been campaigning for over 20 years working in politics. And the other two are the far-right candidate Abelardo Lasprella, a lawyer who has adopted a bit like the identity of Milei in Argentina to use a tiger as a symbol of his campaign. And the other one is Paloma Valencia, who is a candidate from the Democratic Center Party, a party created by former President Uribe, so also a right-wing candidate.
4: I mentioned as well voters' concerns, corruption, street crime and armed group violence. Is that how you see that the prioritization of people's decision making here?
5: Yeah, I think there are two main topics. You're right. One, I would say, is the issue of violence in the country. There is a sense of insecurity that things have been worsening over the last years. That perception has been, you know, dominating some of the urban and rural opinion people. And then the other one is corruption. There have been scandals of corruption in this government, in previous governments, and I think those two issues are fundamental for the people in this election.
4: I mentioned this Colombia, the current government's peace process, and you've been a part of trying to work on an element of that. Describe what you've been trying to do, first of all, and then we can explore why it hasn't necessarily reached the final conclusion that people wanted it to.
5: Yeah, well, the current president decided to start a peace policy called Total Peace. This meaning that he wanted to start negotiations with all the illegal armed groups in Colombia and also criminal groups. That has meant that the president has opened more than 9 negotiation tables that work simultaneously. One of those peace processes was with the National Liberation Army, the oldest insurgency in Colombia that was created in 1965. That peace process came to an end, or is in crisis like in 2024. And out of that, a group splintered from the ELN. This group is called Comuneros del Sur and operates in the southern region of Nariño. And the government has been negotiating with this group, and I'm part of that negotiation with that group. In the middle of that negotiation process that has been ongoing for 2 years, we have signed 12 partial agreements. We have destroyed 585 weapons of war. We have started discussions about a truth report written by the National Center for Historical Memory, for example, but we haven't signed a final peace agreement for the decommissioning of weapons. So we've been working on that, but we still need to continue to make progress in order to get to an end of that particular conflict.
4: Yeah, I mean, it's interesting to hear that breakdown from you. So as you see it, the part that you've been involved with has clearly made some progress because you've just outlined some of the achievements as you see them. But the bigger picture, the initial ambition of the current president was that, when you look back at it, simply trying to go too quickly and too ambitious, do you think?
5: I think the president has made progress in many other negotiation tables. So, for example, with the National Liberation Army, 28 partial agreements were signed. But the main problem is also like the geopolitical context. So the arrival of Donald Trump, for example, hasn't really helped us to continue to make progress because international pressures make very difficult some of the issues that we are discussing in the negotiation tables. But yeah, definitely there is a problem with the illegal armed groups that are deeply connected to illegal economies. These issues are difficult to negotiate in the table. But I think what the main problem in Colombia is that the criticism that has been used by the far right candidates to say that total peace is not working, does not understand the nuances of the different negotiations and the progress that is being made in some of those negotiation tables. So the discussion is a superfluous discussion about this is not succeeding because there is some violence in some of the regions, but actually people do not know the specific progress that has been made in some of those regions. So let me just give you another example. In the case of Nariño, we have been setting up a mining district in order to stop the illegal mining of gold. This has been done with the governorship of Nariño. So this is important progress because it will have long-lasting effect. If a new president comes with the idea of undermining all the peace processes and ending the negotiation tables, this is not going to solve the problem of illegal mining. Okay.
4: No, I take your point. You've outlined everything that we needed to know about the forthcoming election. As you also hinted at the start of the conversation, there's a fair chance that we go to a second round 3 weeks from now. But obviously, we'll keep abreast of things in Colombia over the coming hours. Thank you very much, Andre. Andre Gomez, Associate Researcher at the School of Oriental and African Studies here in London. Now, a chance to talk to Helena von Bismarck about her new book, and also to bring Patrick in on that conversation as well, because as fellow historians, I don't doubt that he will want to ask you, Helena, a question. This is it's called Fantastic Kingdom, A Stranger's Notes on a Contrary Country. So give us a flavour of what you're putting across here.
6: Well, it's really a book about Britain's political system at a time of domestic and international turmoil. And it looks at the British constitution, but also what I would call your political culture more broadly, from the perspective of somebody who's been studying British history for 20 years and who has also experienced, seen lots of your institutions from the inside through my work. I travelled all over the country. I went to Scotland and Belfast and Wales and London, of course, but also Northern England. I interviewed over 50 people, lots of experts, some politicians, other historians, other journalists, some artists. And I really look at it from 8 different angles. So there is a chapter on geography and how it matters, a chapter on nationalism in a multi-nation union state. There's a chapter on minorities and immigration, one on God and religious pluralism, one on the monarchy, one on the people who run the country, so your civil service and your politicians, one it's called duopoly. It's about your two-party system and how it's breaking down at the moment. And the last one is about foreign policy and security and looks at Britain's place in the world at this time where we're, I would argue, living through a really historic geopolitical shift at the moment. And we're looking at really the erosion of the alliances, but also some of the norms that have sort of defined what we used to think of as the Western world for the last 80 years. And all of that is sort of hanging by a thread at the moment. And the question is, what does that mean for the United Kingdom?
4: One thing that struck me when I was reading about the book, and obviously the way it is accompanied by the traditional paragraphs of description from the publishers, is this notion that the United Kingdom is a deeply contradictory and sometimes bewildering place.
6: Yes, it is.
4: And what has bewildered you?
6: Well, I think that as a foreigner, no matter how much you immerse yourself, you just notice stuff that other people completely take for granted. But also you notice some of the good things that people no longer, celebrate. So, and also the idea of the title Fantastic Kingdom. Fantastic has two meanings. And that was, so I was playing with that because it is, of course, it is a concerned book about the state of your democracy and the state of geopolitics, and that concern, my concern, extends all over Europe. Mm. That's not just unique to Britain. But at the same time, it's also a book of a lifelong Anglophile. I mean, in the first sentence, I call it my second home.
4: Patrick, let me bring you in on the conversation. By all means, reflect on what Helena has said or throw a question in her direction.
7: Helena, well, it's first thing I would say is it's always brilliant to hear you're an outsider, insider, aren't you? You know that the place very intimately, but you do have a perspective of someone who hasn't lived here, wasn't born here. But mostly, I'm delighted to hear some positivity there, because you know that the British have this fantastic, as you will no doubt have noticed, tendency to run themselves down, to moan constantly. So give us something that struck you as being particularly positive about the UK.
6: Well, I think, and I know that I'm very much going against the mainstream here, but I think that Britain is still an example of a really well-working, open, multicultural, multi-faced democracy. And there are now tensions and a countercurrent which worries me greatly with the rise of anti-Semitism and the rise of hatred against Muslims. So there are all these problems. But if you take the long view, and that is also a characteristic of the whole book, I try to look at not just what's happening in the last 5 minutes, but really to try this put every one of these subjects in a deep historical context. When I started coming to Britain regularly, I was so struck by the great role that people from minority backgrounds play in British public life. And it is, I mean, I've lived in Germany, in Italy, in Belgium, and in Russia. And it is, and I've also spent time in America. I've always found that really impressive and inspiring. And honestly, when you go to the UK, you always learn a lot about Britain. You also learn a lot about the whole world. That has, of course, a lot to do with your history. And I think that is something which is worth emphasizing at a time when everybody presents us as a huge problem.
7: On that historical point, Helena, I know that you've taken a very big interest in Brexit, how it came about, what drove it, etc. But do you see any merit in that historical argument that Britain has no place in Europe because its interests aren't best served there? It just gets dragged into Europe's endless conflicts, etc. Do you have any sympathy as a historian with that view, the kind of Palmerstonian view, I suppose you could put it?
6: Well, I think one key sentence in the first chapter is called Islands, and it deals with that. It's the book is about Britain, not just Brexit, but the first chapter it is very much about that subject, about this whole idea of being an island nation and so on. And I say in the book that the island story is not a lie. It's a sort of romanticized version of the truth, and that is why it's so powerful. So there is, of course, there is understanding. And I think what everybody in Europe has sort of, in my view, overestimated immediately after the Brexit argument was the role of the empire, because that was very much what you heard in Germany. Oh, they're just this old imperialist country and they can't deal with not being a world power anymore. And actually, I think what is much more important is, and that's where your expertise comes in, is the experience of the Second World War, because Britain, of course, fought and suffered greatly, but it wasn't occupied, and your institutions weren't smashed, and your people weren't displaced, thankfully, thank God. But that means that it's a fundamentally different experience of the 1940s compared to literally all of continental Europe. And of course, that influences how you look at the world. That said, I very much regret Brexit. If you return tomorrow, I'll throw a party.
4: Thank you, Helena, for outlining your book. Fantastic. Kingdom, A Stranger's Notes on a Contrary Country. And we'll talk, Patrick, about some of your recent writing work as well a little bit later on in the programme. We're going to talk about the situation in the Democratic Republic of Congo now, because the medical charity Médecins Sans Frontières has been trying to communicate the extent of the problem in eastern parts of the country by saying that no other Ebola outbreak registered so many cases at such an early stage. The virus has already infected 1,000 people. It's killed more than 200. Brazilian health authorities have also announced that they may have identified a case in Sao Paulo state in someone who's recently returned from the DRC. The Deputy Director of Operations for MSF is Dr. Alan Gonzalez. He told us why this is such a severe outbreak.
8: I think it's a combination of factors. We know one thing that I think everybody is talking about this, and it's very clear, is that the lack of testing capacity and diagnosing capacity, it is hindering our capacity of understanding the extent of this outbreak. It also allowed at the beginning a delay into identifying the outbreak of Ebola, because it is a different type of virus. And that lack of capacity, it's obviously hindering that capacity of containing the outbreak. The other one is that it is known that the disease spread for some weeks before the declaration of the outbreak that allowed as well to some spread even before the outbreak. But also we're talking about a province, Ituri province, that it is a faraway province. It is a province with a lot of rural areas and with a lot of mobility of population. So obviously within the province, there's population displacement because of conflict. There are mining towns. There are a population that naturally moves, and that also contributed to that expansion of the outbreak. So
4: MSF's Deputy Director Alan Gonzalez. Well, the BBC's Thomas Makwana is in the Kenyan capital, Nairobi, following events closely from there. What are the latest efforts on trying to contain this, Thomas?
9: It helps that the WHO Director General Tedros Adhanom has visited the epicenter of Bunia, because that the hospitals within that area, medical facilities, have been sounding the alarm for days, and medical charity groups like MSF have been saying that the hospitals within that area don't have enough equipment, they don't have enough medical supplies. And this is made worse because despite not having enough medical supplies that you could get in a few days if you try, the problem is this does not have a vaccine, it doesn't have a any treatment that can effectively stop the spread. Well, on the bright side, this specific strain is less deadly than the other strains, the Zaire strain and the Sudan strain. But if you've like the WHO detected this outbreak around 3 to 4 weeks after it started, as the MSF said, you've recorded so many cases early on because you're playing catch up with the virus.
4: And the fear of the spread, as you say, I mean, clearly within the immediate area, that's where the greatest fear is. And that area of eastern DRC has borders with a number of immediate neighbours. But now we hear about this possible case in Brazil of somebody from DRC. That is the risk here, isn't it?
9: Yeah, absolutely. The risk is it takes a much longer time for this virus specifically to show symptoms compared to the other ones. This could take a much longer time to show symptoms. Although the symptoms are much milder, this could easily overwhelm a health system, as you're seeing in the eastern DRC. In that side of the country, the health systems are not enough. Doctors have been saying that they don't have enough gloves, enough protective equipment to go into these wards, not even enough isolation units. And they're not only trying to cope with these circumstances, they're also trying to combat disinformation, because when they try and bury bodies of locals, they're faced with a lot of pushback from the community, because people believe that this is not a legitimate scientific problem, that this is a problem to do with witchcraft. And this is hard because doctors are having to now teach and try and raise awareness. But the WHO Director General said that one of the most important things is to enhance community trust by using locals to reach out to people within the community and try to educate them on the effects of these beliefs, and also trying to encourage them to go to hospital when they fall sick.
4: Thomas, thank you for the update. Thomas Makwana in the Kenyan capital, Nairobi. Now to the world of football. Arsenal fans may be feeling worse for wear this morning after losing out on penalties to Paris Saint-Germain in the European Champions League final in Budapest last evening. But there will be mixed emotions for supporters of another English football club, Liverpool, because yesterday the club's owners sacked the head coach, Arne Slot, after 2 seasons in charge. Now, Liverpool have had a disappointing season, finishing in 5th place and missing out on a Champions League place. That was in the English Premier League. But it was only a year ago that Slot led that club to their 20th league title. The former Bournemouth boss, Anthony Iraola, is the leading contender for the job. So where did it all go wrong for Arne Slot? Well, the man behind the Anfield Rap fan podcast is Neil Atkinson, and he's on the line. Neil, welcome. Good morning.
10: Good morning.
4: What went wrong for Arne Slot?
10: I think what went wrong was an exceptionally difficult summer last year, where he found himself having to deal with Liverpool deciding to try to replace Mo Salah, even though he was still at the club, but in terms of his impact, so changing the structure of his squad and the side. But also in amongst that as well, there was the passing away of Diogo Jota, and I think the whole football club was knocked sideways by that. It removed Liverpool's ability to do a proper pre-season, and so from there, I think the side was never as fit as they'd have liked to have been over the whole of the campaign. But Arne was very much about winning from the minute he turned up. He had the attitude that, you know, he was there to win. And one of the things that underpinned everything he was about was that there were certain standards that had to be met. And as Liverpool couldn't reach those standards, whether because of him, because of the players, because of the squad, or because of Diogo, Slot lost his way, and I think his sense of mission began to sort of dissipate. He'd never had adversity as a manager, and then suddenly there was a hell of a lot of adversity, and he really struggled to deal with it from there.
11: I mean, he's such a contrasting character in terms of his personality, isn't he, compared with his predecessor Jurgen Klopp, who Liverpool fans absolutely adored. Was he always going to struggle the moment things went slightly awry on the pitch?
10: No, I don't think that's the case. I think that there's different ways to be Liverpool manager. You know, Rafa Benitez was also adored, and he's almost the polar opposite to Jurgen Klopp. So I don't think you have to be Jurgen Klopp to be able to do it. But what I think everyone needs to be able to see is what your football is meant to be about. And Slot's football, as the season wore on, just became mush. It wasn't really about controlling the ball. It wasn't really about being attacking. It wasn't really about being defensive. You know, in every area of the game, Liverpool were left looking deficient. If they'd have been good at one thing, everyone could get behind the one thing and we'd worry about the other stuff later. But as it wore on and the players looked tired and tighter and injuries spread even more, the football became just without identity. And I think that that's what people struggled with more than anything else.
11: Yeah, you do tend to struggle with mush if you're watching it on a weekly basis, don't you? So what if Andoni Iriolo, if he comes along, is he the right fit, do you think?
10: I think the style of football that Bournemouth play is exceptionally exciting. I think that the most watchable side in a Premier League that I would say in general has become a bit mushy. But Bournemouth are capable of really grabbing the attention and grabbing games, and they're a side that's full of aggression and verve. So I think that that's good. The question for Iriola is that so far at Bournemouth, whilst they've qualified for Europe this season, he's never had to play that football and play in European competition at the same time. And as I said before, you know, Liverpool, not enough players in the squads and a lot of injuries. Liverpool now, that the people who employed Slot and the people who did not give him the squad he needs last summer, they absolutely have to ensure that Iriola has enough players and the right players to play the style of football he wants to play. So it's a massive summer for Liverpool, and there needs to be a fair few changes beyond Iriola if he comes in. But I've got no doubt if he comes in and he plays the football that he was playing at Bournemouth, but with Liverpool's players and Liverpool's budget, then it could well be a side that grabs the attention.
11: Okay, good to hear your thoughts, Neil. Thank you so much. Neil Atkinson, the man behind the Anfield Rap Fan Podcast. You're with Weekend from the BBC World Service.
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11: It's 6.30 GMT. This is Weekend from the BBC World Service. Still to come, the Pope says he's worried about artificial intelligence and how it might develop without regulation, what home means to the Palestinian-American writer Hala Alian, and a breakthrough in the treatment of breast cancer, which may mean less of a reliance on chemotherapy. That's all on Weekend after the world news.
0: BBC News with Danielle Jaworowiecka. The US military says it's carried out another deadly strike on a suspected drug trafficking boat in the Eastern Pacific, killing 3 men. It's the second such attack in as many days. Critics say the operations raise questions about evidence, accountability, and international law. US officials argue the strikes are disrupting cartel operations. Israel's military says it's expanding into additional areas in southern Lebanon after ground troops crossed the River Litani. Ahead of the troops' move, the Israeli Air Force conducted extensive strikes against Hezbollah targets north of the river. US media is reporting that President Trump has made amendments to the latest draft of a deal to end the war with Iran. Official sources say Mr. Trump has hardened his terms and that the proposal has been sent to Tehran. Colombians go to the polls today in a presidential election focused on tackling violence driven by rival armed groups. The current left-wing leader, Gustavo Petro, can't seek re-election, but the vote is being seen as a key test of his policies. Health officials in Sao Paulo state in Brazil say they're investigating a suspected Ebola case. If confirmed, it would be the first case outside Africa in this latest outbreak. The patient, who is from the Democratic Republic of Congo and had recently returned from a trip there, is being kept in isolation. Malaysia has criticised major world powers for their lack of support after its deal with Norway for a naval missile system collapsed. The two countries have fallen into a diplomatic dispute after Norway tightened export approvals for certain technologies. Scientists say they've discovered a new species of fungus growing in Britain, which they believe is having a positive impact on the environment. They say it attacks and destroys heathstar moss, an aggressive invader that's been smothering hillsides and gardens, choking out native plants and wildlife. BBC World News.
4: You're listening to Weekend from the BBC World Service. I'm Julian Warwicker. With me throughout the programme, Helena von Bismarck, historian, author and political commentator. She's in Hamburg. And here in London, Patrick Bishop, military author, journalist and historian. Now, on Monday, Pope Leo released a 240-page encyclical, a kind of open letter which discusses various issues and their potential solutions. But it was the comments on AI that really garnered media attention. Speaking at the Vatican, the Pope suggested such technology, if unregulated, can create digital slavery and contribute to war. He even called for its demobilization.
14: Artificial intelligence needs to be disarmed. The word is strong, I know, but deliberately chosen because this moment needs words capable of attracting attention, awakening consciences, and indicating paths forward for humanity. Artificial intelligence already touches many areas of our lives and affects decisions that shape human coexistence. It is also dramatically changing how war is waged.
4: Well, to hear more about the Pope's stance on AI, I've been speaking to Christopher White. He's a former Vatican reporter and author of the book, Pope Leo XIV, Inside the Conclave and the Dawn of a New Legacy.
15: The Pope is trying to walk a fine line in his encyclical. He doesn't want to come across as a doomer. He doesn't want to be entirely pessimistic about AI. He recognizes that there's tremendous, health benefits and economic benefits and educational possibilities that AI can bring. But he wants to urge a note of caution, and he wants to say that as we have these discussions about AI, that the human person can't be forgotten. So he is trying to sound an alarm bell, while at the same time, he's not trying to be entirely pessimistic either.
4: Although he did say it needs to be disarmed, and that's quite a strong phrase, isn't it?
15: I think the language of disarmament is particularly applicable to when he's talking about war. I mean, one of the things that he's very clear on in the document is that AI has serious ramifications for how war is waged these days. And where he draws a very bright red line is when it comes to the use of AI being used for these so-called killer robots or autonomous weapons, in which the human person is completely removed from any form of control.
4: And in that case, it's whoever the combatants are and wherever the right and wrongs of that war might lie. Is that it's as clear cut as that, is it, for him?
15: Yeah, very, very much so. I mean, I think, he recognizes that AI is being used as we speak, as the document is being published, on the battlefield in real time. You know, war is not being waged all the time and almost rarely ever in hand-to-hand combat on the battlefield, but, thousands of miles away, removed from the battlefield, which in many respects desensitizes a person to the brutal realities of the war that's being waged.
4: One of the other key phrases that was picked out by a number of people was when he warned about parallels between the historical tragedy of traditional slavery and the emerging threats of what he called new digital slaveries. Again, quite strong language.
15: And one of the things the Pope does in the document is he makes a profound and historic apology for the Catholic Church's role in the slave trade. And then he goes, of course, further when he talks about digital slavery and the way in which AI has this, you know, drive for perfection and automation. And this is where the Pope, I think, is trying to tap the brakes a bit and say, we can't become slaves to this technology.
16: I mean, some, as you know, in Silicon Valley have been critical of what he said. And it has raised that question, hasn't it, over whether or not religious belief, faith, in this case obviously the Catholic Church, but no doubt others as well, and AI are ever compatible.
15: For Leo in particular, there is this worry. AI, in a sense, doesn't appreciate the fact that human beings have real limitations. And he says in the letter that, you know, some of our best art, our film, our music, and even historical moments like the civil rights movement and the end of apartheid have been because humans have had to struggle and overcome great difficulties.
16: I wonder what he makes of religious chatbots, because there was this 2024 installation at a church in Switzerland where visitors could speak with an AI-generated but human-moderated version of Jesus Christ. Would he go for that or not?
15: I think this is something the Pope would be a bit suspicious of. Earlier this year, he did warn priests. He said, do not use AI to write your homilies, your sermons. And in that same sense, I think he really doesn't want to diminish the role of the human person, particularly when it comes to something as relational as confessional or even just direct human contact.
16: This encyclical has generated a fair amount of discussion and a degree of media coverage. There was a good deal of media coverage when he spoke about the war between the United States and Iran, and he and Donald Trump are clearly not on the same page, and he, of course, is an American pope. Is he a more outspoken pope, do you think, than some of his predecessors?
15: I don't think he's more outspoken at all. In many respects, Pope Leo is a shyer, more cautious, very disciplined figure, particularly compared to Pope Francis, his predecessor, who was unscripted and quite almost of a maverick in his operating style. And he, you know, had a very strong use of language. Leo is quite careful. Why this pope is getting such attention in this moment, I think, is because he and Donald Trump are the two most powerful Americans on the world stage. And they have very different operating styles and very different views of the world.
16: And when President Trump's number two, J.D. Vance, said that the Vatican should stick to matters of morality, which was a clear criticism of the Pope, will that have troubled him at all, do you think?
15: So Leo, you know, despite the fact that he has a more reserved personality, does have a strong spine, and neither President Trump nor J.D. Vance is going to be able to intimidate him.
16: Former Vatican correspondent for the National Catholic Reporter, Christopher White. Patrick, you were smiling at elements of that. What was in your mind?
7: Well, I'm a Catholic myself, and so I do take an interest in who the Pope is. I must admit, this new Pope, I really like his style, and I love the way he stood up to Trump. It's interesting, J.D. Vance, Catholic convert, you know, a bit cheeky of him, I think, to actually use this kind of language against his spiritual pontiff, Marco Rubio, another one, of course, a lot of Catholics in the White House. But what strikes me about this is two things. One is that clearly he's got great confidence, great intellectual confidence. He's got a measured style, which means that his words carry a lot of weight. You might think in what we tend to think of is a secular age, that the Pope is only doomed to become increasingly irrelevant, but that's not the case at all. In fact, people listen to the Pope of all faiths in a way that I think is quite unusual. I think the sort of spiritual authority of the Vatican has been growing, and under this newish Pope is only going to increase. That strikes me as something very interesting. Even the tech bros are kind of fascinated by the Pope. Peter Thiel was in Rome recently talking about the Antichrist. Interestingly, we go on a lot about that. And the point is that these guys who've got absolutely everything, for whom a super yacht doesn't do it anymore, they have to have their own spacecraft. There's something about the Vatican and about the spiritual authority of Rome and of the Catholic Church that they find fascinating. And could it be they actually envy it. You know, there's something they haven't got and never will have. But I think we're going to hear a lot more of Pope Leo. And what he's saying is, in a long Catholic tradition of addressing technology and its effects on humanity, and particularly the working class, his predecessor, Pope Leo the 13th, famously wrote another encyclical, Rerum Novarum, about what the industrialization of work meant for the labouring classes, as they would then be. So I think that's one of the reasons why he took that name. So stand by to hear more on this front, I think.
16: Yeah, we will. Helena, what are your thoughts?
6: Well, I'm not a Roman Catholic. I'm a Protestant, but I'm very much Team Leo, especially on this question. And I've read the encyclical in full, and it strikes me, it's really interesting, even if you don't believe in God at all, if you strip the references to God in the Bible, this is an incredibly rich, intellectually stimulating text, really about what it means to be human in the digital age. And that is really the big question of our time, I would argue. It's also a question with huge geopolitical implications. And the key sentence for me was when he says, we can embrace the technological progress that alleviates suffering and unlocks new possibilities, provided that we do not abandon the very essence of our humanity, namely the capacity for relationship and love. And I found that really sums it up, because AI does, of course, offer fantastic possibilities, especially in the field of medicine. I've been reading up on that a little bit. But at the same time, he also warns not so much against speaking to a bot, but that speaking to a bot the entire time may turn you into a person who no longer wants to talk to another human, because another human might not always tell you what you want to hear. So that we lose our need for connection, which is ultimately what makes us happy, because we just become very apathetic and just passive takers of what machines tells us to do. I think that is a very valid point. And also, he is a moral authority for 1.4 billion people, but far beyond that, we live in a world which is entirely sort of also in times of values fragmented, and where big global institutions are actually coming under pressure from all sorts of sides. So we don't actually have that many figures anymore with global authority. And I was also thinking about John Paul II, who played an incredibly important part in the Cold War. So as a convinced Protestant, I applaud the Pope for this.
16: It's interesting to hear both of your takes on what Pope Leo has been saying, and as you rightly say, Patrick, what he will no doubt say more of in the future. We're going to bring you some good news now. This is good medical news. Hundreds of thousands of women each year are treated with chemotherapy for breast cancer. While it significantly reduces the risk of a cancer recurring, it is a lengthy, difficult process, often involves extremely unpleasant side effects, and it can also be expensive for health services to provide it. But in the near future, many breast cancer patients may no longer need to undergo chemotherapy. New research led by University College London has led to a test that can work out whether a woman has the type of cancer that recurs. The scientists behind it believe it could save thousands of women from undergoing chemo in the UK alone, and obviously there are implications beyond the UK. Aileen Pritchard had been diagnosed with breast cancer when she took part in the study.
17: For me, I was one of the ones, the results were in the low, medium to low end, and so I didn't have to have chemotherapy, which was the biggest relief I could ever have expected. It was wonderful. I was expecting to have chemotherapy. It could have meant the end of my business. I run a small business with my husband, and I could just see the future being dreadful. Not just the illness, not just the physical vomiting and all those awful side effects. It was going to just change my life if I had chemotherapy, I felt. So to not have it was wonderful. If there'd been a bottle of champagne when I had that phone call, I promise I would have opened it. It was that much of a celebration.
16: Well, Professor Andreas Makris is co-chief investigator of the trial known as Optima and has been involved with the project for 15 years. I spoke to him from Chicago, where his team were presenting their research.
18: This is for a group of women with early breast cancer. The majority of them have a type of cancer called hormone receptor positive. And it's about two-thirds of women have that type of cancer. And traditionally, when they had high risk of recurrence, because either they have many lymph nodes involved or the cancer is large, we have given these women chemotherapy. So for many years, we have been giving chemotherapy for 4 to 6 months to these women. So what we have done is a study where when the women have their surgery, we take a small bit of the tissue from the surgery and we do a test called Prosigna on it, which measures 50 genes in that small sample. And what we've shown is that if women have a low score, and two-thirds of these women have a low score, they get no benefit from chemotherapy. And that's the good news, because it means that in the UK, thousands of women who would otherwise be receiving chemotherapy, they would not need it because they would not benefit from it. But there are other treatments that these women are also having, and they will be having those treatments at an earlier time because they're not having a 4 to 6 months delay while they're having chemotherapy.
16: So this has huge significance in a number of areas, doesn't it? The numbers who could potentially benefit, the side effects that chemotherapy brings that they will no longer experience, the length of time they're treated for. I mean, is there a bad side to this, I'm wondering?
18: And there is a cost to the test, but the cost is small compared to the cost of having 6 months of chemotherapy. So the benefits are, there's benefits to the women because they do not have to go through the chemotherapy. There's a benefit to hospitals that deliver these treatments. They do not have to have all these women come to have chemotherapy to the hospitals. And there's a societal benefit because all the cost of chemotherapy can be used for other treatments. There is really no downside to this. This is a meeting with 30,000 oncologists from around the world, and it's for all cancers. But in breast cancer, this is the key results from this study. And this is a trial that a group of us have been working on for about 15 years. So it's great, actually, at the end of this time that we've shown what we had wanted to, which is that many women can avoid having chemotherapy.
16: You are normally based in the UK, presumably it's the UK where a certain amount of your focus is in terms of when this could be rolled out. I mean, how quickly could this start to be applied in cases where women have breast cancer?
18: Yep, we have been using these tests and similar other tests for women with lower risk disease. So the facility is there to be able to do it. So it's just a case of extending the doing the test to women at higher risk. But what is required is for a body called NICE in the UK will approve all the new treatments if they're cost effective. That will be looked at by NICE, but we do not expect that this is going to be a lengthy process. Mm. I think I don't think it would take more than a few months and hopefully less.
16: And beyond the UK?
18: There's a lot of interest in the United States for this and every other country. The Europeans would definitely adopt it, and we're expecting that the rest of the world would also adopt it. We had some other countries take part in the study. Norway, Australia, Thailand also took part in the study. And the implications are the same for everybody. Women with breast cancer are the same, whether they're in America, in Britain or Australia, and the benefits for them are the same.
16: Professor Andreas Makris of University College London speaking to me from an international oncology conference in Chicago, where he was presenting his findings. We turn now to the Palestinian-American author and psychologist Hala Alyan. She's been living in exile and has been displaced from countries across the Middle East before eventually settling in the United States. And like many who are of the diaspora, the question of home and identity is a complicated one. Hala has been in Europe this week to talk about the release of her memoir, I'll Tell You When I'm Home. It was also the finalist for the Pulitzer Prize. I began by asking her what home meant to her and what she thinks of when she hears the word.
19: Sort of a condition of Palestinianness and certainly any community or identity that exists in diaspora or exists in some sort of exile or forced displacement to have a preoccupation with the concept of home and a preoccupation with the concept of return. And that may be metaphorical, it may be imaginative, it may be literal. And so for me, I think it's in some way something that I've inherited across a childhood that involved years in Kuwait, years in the Midwest of the United States, kind of coming of age in Beirut, always sort of wondering where I ultimately belonged, and landing on it may not be a physical space, much as I do believe in right of return and believe that to be sort of something that every community in exile has the right to. I think for myself, the concept of home has become much more of an existential one. You know, like my hope is that wherever I am can feel like home, as long as I'm with loved ones, as long as I'm able to carry the elements of culture and customs and norms that matter to me and my value system with me. My preoccupation in my 20s was very much around like, which city that I have been in do I most consider home? And I think I've sort of set that question down a little bit.
16: Yeah, because I mean, the title implies to me, and I may be wrong about this, but when you say, I'll tell you when I'm home, the implication of that is that you're not sure you'll ever get there.
19: That there, exactly. Yeah. I mean, I think there's also an element of it too, of like, I'll let you know when we're there. So there's a little bit of sort of play on kind of who gets to tell the narrative and who has the permission to narrate a story of home and a story of belonging and a story of home seeking. But yes, I think definitely there's an element of it too that's like, you know, when, as in if.
16: You've also talked about the fact that being both Palestinian and American means you feel the need to disavow the former in order to prove the latter. What do you mean by that?
19: It's a very complicated intersection of identities to have, especially in a time like this one, where in the last few years, ultimately, I pay taxes that go towards funding the slaughter of my people. And so I think in some ways, a very direct way in which it's a complicated relationship. But I think, you know, even just kind of coming up as a child, again, in the Midwest and in different parts of the United States, I always lived in towns and cities where people were, you know, relatively friendly. But there was a sense of the way in the 90s, coming up as like an elementary or middle school child, to fit in or to find some sort of belonging was to assimilate and find ways to make yourself a good American child. And I think that the concept of Palestinianness is still an extremely charged one to have conversations around in most places in the United States right now.
16: Still more, even more now because of what's happening in the Middle East at the moment.
19: I actually think I'm of the belief, and I think polls support this, that it is getting better. That I think there is something, the shifting tide in terms of the tides turning, particularly among younger people. I think over the last few years, the degree of destruction and obliteration and the ensuing amount of news and media coverage, I think has made a lot of people in the United States and in the West in general, who otherwise maybe kind of had a vague sense of what was going on, quote unquote, over there, piqued a little bit of curiosity.
16: I wanted to ask you about the connection that there is between writing prose and telling stories that way, and writing poetry, which is another important aspect of what you do. How does the poetic form help you tell the kinds of stories or put across the kinds of ideas that you want to put across?
19: I find poetry to be just this like lovely flitting thing where I can just wait to be inspired. I can wait to be moved to write a poem, but I can't afford that kind of, I don't know, carefreeness with prose. I think longer prose projects, they demand a certain kind of discipline, and I have to work on them a little bit every day when I'm working on a novel or a longer nonfiction project. But I do feel like the poetic form in general allows for stories that are more fragmented, stories that might have less cohesive form, that might follow less of a chronology or a plot, so to speak.
16: Does it also lend itself to conveying the impact of, for example, trauma? And I ask that, obviously, you're also a clinical psychologist, and you put all those ingredients together. And does that work in a poetic form as well?
19: When you think about trauma, you think about something that resists a certain kind of legibility. It can resist a linearity. It can resist a cohesiveness, right? When you look at, for example, how people process trauma or how traumatic memories both are formed and are recalled, it's very rarely just a simple matter of, okay, this happened, then that happened. And I think that there's a way in which, again, poetics just, they allow for things to be incomplete. They allow for things to be not fully legible. There's something really liberating to me about a space where I can kind of exhale and let whatever comes out come out in the way that it needs to, without feeling like I have to rush or curate or polish it into a kind of capital N narrative.
16: One thing I was very keen to ask you about, because in the memoir, you address your daughter directly, and there are various sort of words of advice that you offer. One that stood out for me was, I have no advice to give save one thing, don't exile anything. Mm. What were you thinking when you wrote that?
19: There's a concept in internal family systems, which is a modality of therapy, where they talk about sort of the exiled self. And this draws upon, of course, the shadow parts and different elements across all sorts of help-giving models. And I think there's the way in which the parts of ourselves that we sweep under the rug, that we don't give the time of day to, that we take away like language and vernacular and vocabulary from, that we don't let other people see, that we maybe don't even let ourselves look at. I think those parts really end up reigning and they end up wreaking havoc. And for me, what I want for her is, I mean, the same thing that I want for myself, same thing I want for anyone that I love or anyone, period, is to make it so that no part of myself or no part of herself is a stranger to her. I want to be able to say that I've been able to model for her some degree of, if not acquiring fluency on all the parts of myself, then at least being on, you know, to paraphrase Joan Didion, to being on like kind of nodding terms with the different parts of myself.
16: Palestinian-American author and psychologist Hala Alian speaking to me from Paris. She's been touring Europe over the last week or so. That theme of home, Patrick, that I started that conversation with, during the many years that you've covered conflicts around the world, that theme must have come through so often. People

0: way more to a kind of notion of what home is rather than the actual experience of the reality of it.
1: Mm, but there's still that emotional pull, is the point you were making initially.
0: Absolutely, and it's, you know, it's a big part of conflict, of politics, of identity, and we're seeing it all over the place in all sorts of different forms here in Britain even.
1: Yes, and as people are forced to move for different reasons around the world, it will become an ever greater issue for people to wrestle with. My guests today, Patrick Bishop and Helena von Bismarck, both with me throughout the programme. 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The latest news coming up in just over a minute's time.

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4: When she was seven, when she would visit her grandmother, Alexa would look through the books that her grandfather had owned, back when he was alive. What she liked especially was finding the books where he'd made little notes in the margins.
5: So that was the part that was really, you know, compelling.
4: Because they were hints about who he was.
5: Exactly. And they were, a lot of times they were really critical. He would write, I steadfastly disagree, or something like that. Or,
4: wow.
5: Or he would write, ah, if he really liked something.
4: As a kid, over the course of about a year, she systematically divided the books into two piles, the ones with markings and the ones without. And then she tried to read all the ones with markings. Her grandfather was a playwright and a teacher, and the books were creaky old books from the 1930s about theater and about how to write plays. It was thrilling. And when she was 11, she wrote her very first play using the rules in the books, rules from another generation.
5: These were archaic rules, like start your play with lots of exposition, which was really, you know, in vogue at the time. So I started mine with a butler whose name I believe was Manson, picking up a phone saying stuff like, "No, the lady and gentleman are not home right now. Why, at a fancy charity ball. Yes, he's still drinking too much, and she's having an affair with a gardener. Whom shall I say is calling?" I'm not kidding.
4: You were 11.
5: By the time I got to college, and I started to actually take writing classes, it was brought to my attention that, you know, stage directions shouldn't be things like, "There follows a mighty howling of wind." And one of the things my teacher, who was not a young man by any means, said was, he was like, "Sweetheart, we don't use sotto voce anymore to mean he whispers. We just write whispers."
4: But of all the books on her grandfather's shelves, there was one book that affected her more than the others. It had lots of her grandfather's writing in the margins.
5: And he was very critical, so it was very rare that he would write, "Ah!" exclamation point. And there were more ahs in Moss Hart's autobiography, which is called Act One, than I think almost any of the other books that he had.
4: Moss Hart was a Broadway playwright, the man who directed My Fair Lady.

0: Lady with Julie Andrews and Rex Harrison. He was married to another then luminary named Kitty Carlisle, who people these days mostly remember as a game show panelist back in the 1960s. The book details how he started as a kid in the Bronx, found something he just loved to do, which was to make plays. Reading it as a child, Alexa had that experience that you have sometimes as a kid. She did not understand everything in the book, but she understood enough to know that she really, really liked it.
1: Like, I knew what was going on in this book was fun. It drove him so powerfully, and it seemed to make him so happy.
0: She read Act One by Moss Hart over and over. She memorized long stretches. She tried to memorize the entire book. Even today, she recalls where specific ahs were penciled into her grandfather's copy.
1: Because it felt like I was recognizing an old friend. It felt like a familiarity of, oh, I found a home. This guy likes the same home I want.
2: Yeah.
1: So.
2: These are my people.
1: Yeah, yeah.
0: You don't meet many people who tell you that a book changed their lives. The idea of that is appealing, I think, because it's nice to think that our lives could be changed by the vision of the world that happens between the pages of a book, instead of what our lives are usually changed by. You know, dumb luck, tragedies, coincidences. Today on our radio program, we have stories of people whose lives were changed by books. Really changed. From WBEZ Chicago, this is American Life. I'm Ira Glass. Stay with us.
3: This is WRP.
0: This American Life. Today's show is a rerun. Act One. So Alexa Young says that she never meant for Moss Hart's autobiography, Act One, to be a blueprint for her life. Looking back on the events of what happened over decades, that seems to have been the case.
1: Basically, what I did was, like he did in his life story, I moved to New York. I think I kind of followed him there.
0: Really? You consciously followed him there? You thought...
1: I don't think it was conscious, but there are so many things that I did that he did. I wasn't as good a—I mean, he was more sort of—he could fake it better than I can. But you know, he had to get money at a certain point. He was like, "I need money," so he thought, "Who's the richest person I know?" And he wrote a letter to this woman, I think, and then showed up on her doorstep and said, "I'm Moss Hart, and I have a play, and if you give me money, we'll put it on." And she did. And isn't that amazing? And I wrote letters to strangers and said, "I'm Alexa and I have a play, and if you fund my play, you can be part of the theater."
0: And did that work?
1: It did one time, yeah.
0: At some point, did you start to get a crush on him?
1: Yeah. It definitely turned from kind of a mentor, a make-believe mentor, to a pretend husband-to-be kind of situation. somehow I think I decided that time had completely screwed up and sent Moss to Kitty Carlisle, and that if he just hadn't died 2 years before I was born, then, you know, me and Moss might really have had a chance.
0: How would this thought manifest itself in daily life? Like, would you be out on dates and just think, not Moss?
1: Really? Yeah, yeah. Well, it would be like there'd be something missing, you know? It wasn't quite what you'd want. And it's like, why can't I find some guy and we'll work on this play together and we'll be like in out-of-town tryouts in Philadelphia and we'll be up for 48 hours trying to fix our play and then we'll crack it and then we'll order room service.
0: So how far did the whole thing go?
1: Well, I think maybe right before the end of college, Kitty Carlisle spoke one evening, and
0: at your college?
1: That's right. She was very active in the New York art scene, and she was extremely a huge advocate of the arts in our country. And so she was talking about that, I think, and I stood in line after she spoke to meet her, and there were all these people around me, and they were like, "You were really good on that game show," and I was just like, disgusted, like, "Oh, please, she was in A Night at the Opera. She's like a singer. She's not just a game show lady." But by the time I got to the front of the line, I went up to talk to her. I said what I wanted to say, sort of, which was, you know, Moss changed my life, and I moved to New York to be a playwright like him. And I think I said something along the lines of, "Your husband meant so much to me." And she just looked at me, and she's so elegant and so classy, and she just said, I don't understand, darling. Did you know him?" She was just terrified.
0: Oh, really? She looked terrified.
1: Yeah, because she probably heard some kind of ownership or possessiveness in the way I said, "Your husband meant so much to me," as if I knew him. So I think it was confusing, since she probably could figure out that he probably was dead before I was born. But it was disturbing, and I felt terrible, and it made me realize how, you know, just far from reality this thing had taken me. And you know, it was just scary to scare her, because, you know, she's the person that he loved. But my friend that was with me was really nice, because we walked home afterward, and he was like, "Don't worry about her. You're much better for Moss than she was." He knew the whole story, too.
0: And Moss was just spending time with her
1: because
0: she happened to be alive. You know, you talked about how you felt fated for him in some way and drawn to him in some way. Have you thought about what is the line that divides that kind of dreamy, healthy feeling, I think, from a scary, stalky feeling?
1: Yeah, sure. Because the truth is, really the way he functioned in my life was like as a comfort. And I knew, I mean, I wasn't really broke. It wasn't a break from reality, but it was the sense that, you know, when you read a book and something speaks to you and you feel like you feel understood, and so it makes the world a less lonely place.
0: Alexa, how much of your feeling about Moss is connected to your feeling about your grandfather, who you didn't really know?
1: I think they're intimately connected. I really do. I think that because I didn't know my grandfather, I couldn't talk to him about what his life in the theater was like. And so this book gave me 444 pages of what it would be like to want to be in the theater and how you might try to make that happen. And so it was like he was the sort of stand-in for my grandfather in a lot of ways. And the other part about it is that the way people talk about him, because I then, of course, went and read every single book I could get my hands on about him or that even had any mention of him in it, is with such love and appreciation and affection. It's just staggering. I think that was how people spoke about my grandfather, and I recognized it. That same enthusiasm and sort of the way their eyes would light up.
0: Today, before our interview, you faxed over to our offices here at WBEZ. I'm going to pull it out here. A letter that your grandfather wrote in 1969. Obviously, as he was quite ill. And it does have this quality of just... it's one of the most beautifully written things I've ever read.
1: Isn't it? It's really something.
0: He spends, I should say, most of this thing, he starts off, this is to his students, right?
1: Mm-hmm. Yep.
0: Dear friends, he says, "I've asked Donald Davis," who I would assume is one of his students.
1: One of his co-workers.
0: Co-workers, yeah. Okay. "To read this to you, it's intended to tell you as much as I know about my present situation, and thereby, of course, to let you know what the prospects are for the future of the work we've begun together.
2: In planning this letter in my mind, I've been pulled this way and that by very conflicting impulses. I prefer to consider any of my own sickness, any deep trouble, as a very personal matter, possibly to be shared with close members of our family, but never to be inflicted on anyone else. At the same time, I detest mysteries, and those of you who have called have, I hope, been told the truth insofar as we knew it. But the truth has been shifting, sometimes very swiftly, and what you may have heard a few weeks back is now untrue. And then he has this really pretty paragraph. He says, besides, though some of you are relatively recent friends, some of our common ties go years back. And old friends or new, the depth of my feeling for you obliges me to be entirely honest with you. And so I'm going to put the next several paragraphs in parentheses, and I'm asking Donald not to read them aloud. Each of you who wishes to can read it for himself. Anyone who dislikes these semi-clinical details can avoid them. And then there are a couple of paragraphs that basically describe the state of his illness. And then he talks about the prognosis, which is not very good, and through another few paragraphs, and then to this last paragraph. Which one? Why don't you read that?
1: Sure. Doubtless, all of that sounds very gloomy. I do admit I could think of happier matters. For one thing, I don't at all approve of my own extinction. I don't like the idea of it one bit. Though reason assures me that the world can get along very nicely without me, I can't quite believe that it will. Still, there are a few small compensations. For one thing, I had always hoped that I could face my own death with some equanimity, but it's a bit of a satisfaction to find that I can. And he talks about my mom and my grandmother. And it says, and that's really what I'm finally wanting to say. I think you're a great bunch, and in case there isn't a chance to say it again, thanks for your concern, your calls, your note, but above all for your love. You've had my love, and I've had yours, and I'm a damn fortunate man. So thanks and good luck. Marvin Borowski.
2: And so this to you feels very much like Heart, too, Moss Heart.
1: Yeah. Like guys who said, you know, I'm a damn fortunate man. You're a swell kid. Yeah.
4: After spending her 20s in New York, Alexa Young moved to Los Angeles, as her grandfather did, to write screenplays for Hollywood. She's written on shows like Friends, The West Wing, Big Love, Grace and Frankie, and lots more. Act two, the family that reads together. Sometimes a book can change your life, but just in a small, temporary way, and not for the better. We have this cautionary tale of how a book infected an entire family from writer David Sedaris. Quick warning to listeners before we begin, some of the content of this story might not be suitable for every listener, though there is no graphic language, no nasty words, no graphic scenes, nothing. In fact, we even had to bleep.
5: I found the book hidden in the woods beneath a sheet of plywood, its cover torn away and the pages damp with mildew. I read, Brock and Bonnie Rivers stood in their driveway, waving goodbye to the Reverend Hasselback. Goodbye, they said, waving. Goodbye, the Reverend responded. Tell those two teens of yours, Josh and Sandy, that they'll make an excellent addition to our young person's ministry. They're fine kids, he said with a wink. Almost as fine and foxy as their parents. The Rivers chuckled, raising their hands in another wave. When the Reverend's car finally left the driveway, they stood for a moment in the bright sunshine before descending into the basement dungeon to unshackle the children. The theme of the book was that people are not always what they seem. Highly respected in their upper middle class community, the Rivers family practiced a literal interpretation of the phrase, love thy neighbor. Limber as gymnasts, these people were both shameless and insatiable. Father and daughter, brother and sister, mother and son, after exhausting every possible combination, they widened their circle to include horny sea captains and door-to-door knife salesmen. Yes, these people were naughty, but at the age of 13, I couldn't help but admire their infectious energy and spirited enjoyment of life. The first few times I read the book, I came away shocked. not by the character's behavior, but by the innumerable typos. Had nobody bothered to proofread this book before sending it to print? In the opening chapter, the daughter is caught fondling her brother's keck in the dining room. On page 33, the son has sex with his mother, who, we are told, possesses a fond power of tots. I showed the book to my sister Lisa, who tore it from my hand, saying, "Let me hold on to this for a while." She and I often swapped babysitting jobs and considered ourselves fairly well-read in the field of literary pornography. "Look in the parents' bedroom beneath the sweaters in the second drawer of the white dresser," she'd say. We'd each read The Story of O and the collected writings of the Marquis de Sade, with one eye on the front door, fearful that the homeowners might walk in and torture us with barbed whips and hot oils. "We know you," our looks would say as the parents checked on their sleeping children. "We know all about you." The book went from Lisa to our 11-year-old sister Gretchen, who interpreted it as a startling nonfiction expose on the American middle class. "I'm pretty sure this exact same thing is going on right here in North Hills," she whispered, tucking the book beneath the artificial grass of her Easter basket. "Take the Sherman family, for example. Just last week, I saw Heidi sticking her hands down Steve Jr.'s pants." "The guy has two broken arms," I said. "She was probably just tucking in his shirt." "Would you ask one of us to tuck in your shirt?" she asked. She had a point. A careful study suggested that the Shermans were not the people they pretended to be. The father was often seen tugging at his crotch, and the wife had a disturbing habit of looking you straight in the eye while sniffing her fingers. A veil had been lifted, especially for Gretchen, who now saw the world as a steaming pit of unbridled sexuality. Seated on a lounge chair at the country club, she would narrow her eyes, speculating on the children crowding the shallow end of the pool. "I have a sneaking suspicion Christina Youngblood might be our half-sister," she said. "She's got her father's chin, but the eyes and mouth are pure mom." I felt uneasy implicating our parents, but Gretchen provided a wealth of frightening evidence. She noted the way our mother applied lipstick at the approach of the potato chip delivery man, whom she addressed by first name and often invited in to use the bathroom. Our father referred to the bank tellers as doll and sweetheart, and their responses suggested that he had taken advantage of them one time too many. The Greek Orthodox Church, the gaily dressed couples at the country club, even our elderly collie Duchess, they were all in on it, according to Gretchen, who took to piling furniture against her bedroom door before going to sleep at night. The book wound up in the hands of our 10-year-old sister Amy, who used it as a textbook in the make-believe class she held after school each day. Dressed in a wig and high heels, she passed her late afternoon standing before a blackboard and imitating her teachers. "I'm very sorry, Candace, but I'm going to have to fail you," she'd say, addressing one of the empty folding chairs arranged before her. "The problem is not that you don't try. The problem is that you're stupid. Very, very stupid. Isn't Candace stupid, class? She's ugly, too. Am I wrong?" "Very well, Candace. You can sit back down now. And for God's sakes, please stop crying." "Okay, class, now I'm going to read to you from this week's new book. It's a story about a California family, and it's called Next of Kin." If Amy had read the book, then surely it had been seen by 8-year-old Tiffany, who shared her bedroom, and possibly by her brother Paul, who at the age of 2 might have sucked on the binding, which was even more dangerous than reading it. Clearly this had to stop before it got out of hand. Even our ancient Greek grandmother was arriving at the breakfast table with suspicious-looking circles beneath her eyes. Gretchen took the book and hid it under the carpet of her bedroom, where it was discovered by our housekeeper, Lena, who eventually handed it over to our mother. "I'll make sure this is properly disposed of," my mother said, hurrying down the hallway to her bedroom. "Penetration," she laughed, reading out loud from a randomly selected page. oh, this ought to be good. Weeks later, Gretchen and I found the book hidden between the mattress and box springs of my parents' bed, the pages stained with coffee rings and cigarette ash. The discovery seemed to validate all of Gretchen's suspicions. "They'll be coming for us any day now," she warned. "Be prepared, my friend, because this time they'll be playing for keeps." We waited. I'd always made it a point to kiss my mother before going to bed, but not anymore. The feel of her hand on my shoulder now made my flesh crawl. She was hemming a pair of my pants one afternoon when, standing before her on a kitchen chair, I felt her hands graze my butt. I just want to be friends," I stammered. "Nothing more, nothing less." She took the pins out of her mouth and studied me for a moment before sighing. "Damn, and here you've been leading me on all this time." I read the book once more, hoping to recapture my earlier pleasure, but it was too late now. I couldn't read the phrase, "he paunched his daughter's rock-hard nopples," without thinking of Gretchen barricading herself in the bedroom. I thought I might throw the book away or maybe even burn it, but like a perfectly good outgrown sweater, it seemed a shame to destroy it when the world was full of people who might get some use out of it. With this in mind, I carried the book to the grocery store parking lot and tossed it into the back of a shining new pickup truck. I then took up my post beside the store's outdoor vending machines, waiting until the truck's owner returned pushing a cart full of groceries. He was a wiry man with fashionable mutton chop sideburns and a half cast on his arm. As he placed his bags into the back of the truck, his eyes narrowed upon the book. I watched as he picked it up and leafed through the first few pages before raising his head to search the parking lot. He took a cigarette from his pocket and tapped it against the roof of the truck before lighting it. Then he slipped the book into his pocket and drove away.
2: David Sedaris. This story appears in his book, Naked. His latest book is called The Land and Its People. Coming up, the frontier, then, and then. That's in a minute. Chicago Public Radio, when our program continues.
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2: This is American Life. I'm Ira Glass. Each week on our program, of course, we choose a theme, bring you a variety of different kinds of stories on that theme. Today's program is a rerun, The Book That Changed My Life. We've arrived at Act 3 of our show. Act 3, Roger and Me, Lewis and Clark. There's book as literature, there's book as filth, and then there's book as pure physical object. This is the story of somebody for whom a book changed his life, though it is almost random that it happened at all, that he got to know this book in the first place. Jeremy Goldstein tells the story.
6: Roger was 34, working in construction and looking for things to do in his spare time. And one day he noticed this plate he'd been given by his grandmother, a plate from a 1905 fair celebrating the centennial of Lewis and Clark's expedition to explore the western frontier. He looked at the plate and wondered if there was anything else left from the fair still around. It turned out there was a lot, and he started buying it up.
7: It was a fun hobby, collecting the various memorabilia from that fair. But when you reach a point where I had about 1,100 items, one of the larger collections known, it was, you know, the end of the treasure hunt. And I couldn't find anything I didn't have. And somebody mentioned, well, why don't you collect books about Lewis and Clark? I thought, well, that might be kind of fun to do.
6: So in 1984, he went to a book dealer in Vancouver and picked out an 80-year-old set of books that chronicled Lewis and Clark's expedition. The price? $695.
7: I had a difficult time writing out that check because at that time, in fact, I really didn't know much about books. I proceeded to take that set of books downtown in Portland to an established book dealer whose name was Prest McMahon. And I showed him the set. I said, well, that's it, isn't it? That's all the journals. And he kind of chuckled. He said, no, there's a lot more publications than that about the journals of Lewis and Clark. And so I went ahead and said, well, I tell you what, I said, you give me about 5 years, I'm going to have every book published about Lewis and Clark. And he laughed so hard he about laughed himself out of his chair. He was a heavy-set gentleman in his late 60s at the time. And he said there's people that have spent lifetimes looking for every book of Lewis and Clark and have never succeeded. Well, I told him, well, maybe I won't have every book, but I'll have the best library of anybody in the United States. And he laughed harder.
6: Strange as it may sound, this is all it took to send Roger on his path of amassing, in just 14 years, what did become the largest known private collection of Lewis and Clark books in the United States. And all this time he kept working in construction, excavating landscapes, laying pipes for sewers, and paving roads. A decent living, but it was never enough.
7: Anything after house payment and basic expenses for living would go toward buying books. I would have to work 10 to 12 hours a day, normally 6 days a week. Some summers I wouldn't take a day off, just so that I could work and have a little better check, so maybe I could get that next book or make that other credit card payment, because I was now beyond my means.
6: At one point, Roger had 12 credit cards.
7: And then, of course, I had a house I could refinance, which I did 3 times. I don't know how to explain it exactly, but if there was a book out there that I didn't have, I would find the means to acquire it. When you get something in 18th, 19th century, you open up the book and you look at the color, the discoloration of the pages and the smell. And that's when you really feel the true energy of history. Not what you would read, but you've got more senses than just your eyes. You can smell, you can feel, you can touch.

0: This actually points to one of the strangest things about Roger's relationship with his collection. He knew all about the different Lewis and Clark books, marbled end papers, obscure hand-tinted plates, and the value of original boards. But Roger never became an expert on what was inside the books. He didn't collect books to read them. He just wanted to own them. It turns out that your life can be changed by books you didn't even read. In fact, Roger had never been a reader of books. He didn't read books as a kid. He didn't go to college. And his reading habits didn't change as an adult when his house was full of books. As a collector, Roger was undeterred and he was methodical. But after 10 years, one book still eluded him. It's the cornerstone of any serious Lewis and Clark collection, a first edition copy of the first official account of the expedition. It's a two-volume set, published in 1814. Fewer than 1,500 copies were ever printed. But the price tag, often around $10,000, had always scared Roger off. Then in 1994, he took a $49 flight to Los Angeles for the LA Book Fair.
1: That particular day, I got there early. And then there was somewhat of a race when they opened up the gate. They would actually have to stand, slow down, don't run. It was like kids running for the opening of a carnival. I sauntered just casually, I didn't run, to William Reese's booth and introduced myself. Oh, yeah, hi, Roger. I says, did you bring anything about Lewis and Clark with you? And he turned and looked toward the glass case. And there sets a two-volume set of 1814 Lewis and Clark journals. And this set was beautiful. And I was just, I was shaking. I wanted this set so bad. And I looked at him and I said, what's the price? Bill said, well, $12,500. I was crushed. I knew it was beyond me. You know, so as I kind of backed away and started to walk away from the booth, just knowing, shaking my head to myself, I can't afford them. There's no way I can get I've got to have this set of books. Somehow I've got it. I can't afford these books. I can't. There's no way. I got to have this set of books. How the hell can I do it? Jeez, I better go to the bar. I walked to the bar and got a shot of scotch. I walked back to the booth with my scotch in hand. And I can I look at those again? And Bill, yeah, sure. And took them off the shelf, set them on the counter. He says, well, Roger, what can you afford? I says, I don't know. I says, we're not working. This is a slow time of the year. I might be able to do $1,000 a month, but God, Bill, we're not working now. I don't know. Maybe in May or June, you know, when we start working overtime. And he said, well, do you want them? And I said, yeah, but gosh, I can't. And before I could finish the conversation, Mr. Reese had turned around and took these books, put them in the bag, wrapped them up, turned around, put out his hand and shook my hand and said, that sounds good enough to me.
0: The 1814 became Roger's calling card. It established him as an expert in all things written about Lewis and Clark. And then something happened. Roger started to read his books. Before this, he'd occasionally pull out a book and read a random passage. But now he started to plow through whole books front to back.
2: Now it's my time to study the books. Let's look at this book that's in front of me. I've got it open to, just by chance, a passage that brings a lot of, just a lot of pleasure to me is the fact
0: the passage comes about halfway through the expedition. After 18 months of looking for a route to the ocean, they finally reached the Pacific.
2: And here they finally, we are in view of the ocean, this great Pacific Ocean, which we have so long anxious to see. The roaring and the noise made by the waves breaking on the rocky shores may be heard distinctly. Ocean in view, Oh, the joy. So in this passage, place yourself on the banks of the Columbia River looking out toward the ocean. You know, I mean,
3: right.
2: You know, exactly. I'd be jumping up and down screaming, where's that gill of whiskey, which they didn't have at that time,
3: unfortunately.
2: Yeah. I mean, they would have taken a gallon and all chugged it, and they'd have just been sloshed on the banks and just partying forever. I mean, it's great. What a feeling of success. It just brings a great pleasure to myself. Ocean in view, oh, the joy.
0: Last week, Roger made a pilgrimage of sorts to see, for the first time, the original handwritten journals that Lewis and Clark kept during their expedition. They're the books that everything Roger ever bought are descended from. Most of the journals are stored at the American Philosophical Society in Philadelphia. They're in remarkable condition. As the librarian turned the book's crisp pages for Roger, flipping past detailed maps and intricate drawings of animals, Roger barely moved or spoke.
4: Oh. This is Clark's map of Great Falls of the Columbia. You're seeing it upside down.
0: Great Falls of the Columbia. At one point, Roger asked, could he touch them? He was told no. And after less than an hour with the journals, we wandered back into the library's main reading room.
2: The book has altered my life from being a manual laborer to being a scholar of knowledge from the interior of the book. Stephen Beckham, a professor at Lewis and Clark, once said that, well, Roger, you can't put yourself down for being a construction foreman. He said, that's a school of another type. He says, you know, I love school and I love education. And he says, and now that you're entering that field with us, he says, I have great respect for what you've done and what you know. And makes me feel great.
0: In the years since Roger began collecting, the value of all things Lewis and Clark has soared. Stephen Ambrose wrote a popular book, Undaunted Courage. Ken Burns did a documentary. These fueled the fire. And last fall, Roger arranged for Lewis and Clark College in Portland to purchase his entire collection for what amounts to a small fortune. He promptly retired from construction at the age of 54. Most of Roger's days are now spent in the library of Lewis and Clark College, where Doug Erickson is the chief archivist. Roger's known him for years.
5: You know, Roger would oftentimes get off of work when he was still working construction and not even clean up and come over to Lewis and Clark and spend time with me, and we'd chat and talk about books, go on the internet and look at books on Lewis and Clark and other things. But he was tired. He was very tired, and he looked like, you know, he had just gone through, you know, a hard day of labor on a construction site. Now you see Roger, he strolls in sometime in the morning whenever he feels like it. He walks in feeling like a king.
2: And then I usually go up to the Heritage Room, and I just sit there and immerse myself into that. And, of course, I'm surrounded by the books. It's a wonderful feeling being in there.
5: And he goes up there and he works. And every couple of, every hour or two, he'll come down all excited. Doug, you got to come up here and see this. And I'll come upstairs and he'll show me something and we'll get excited about it. And I see him in the Heritage Room for many years to come, writing books and having people coming and talk to him and just enjoying the rest of his life.
6: The story by Jeremy Goldstein. In 2023, years after we first broadcast this story, Roger Wendlandt died. Before he did, he wrote a book called Shotgun on My Chest, Memoirs of a Lewis and Clark Book Collector.
7: Act 4, Little Sod Houses for You and Me. When you really love a book, what exactly are you supposed to do with that feeling after you've finished reading the book? And then perhaps finish reading about the book? If you feel strongly enough about the book, I think there is this impulse to somehow get closer to the book, to somehow try and conjure the world of the book right here in the real world somehow. So, if you read about a Broadway playwright, maybe you move to New York City, start writing plays. Or, if you already live in New York City, but the book takes place somewhere else, you head out there. Megan Daum has this story.
8: I'm moving to Nebraska. No one understands why. I've lived in New York City for 7 years, which is essentially all of my adult life. And a few months ago, I started making plans to head out west. Not all the way west, to California or Oregon, which people from around here might understand, but to the Great Plains. I wanted to move someplace flat and treeless, someplace that gives off a sense of how big this country used to be before automobiles and the jet age, before you could be cavalier about traveling from one place to another. There are a lot of reasons behind my move, but one of the reasons has to do with a book. With 9 books, as a matter of fact. They are the books written by Laura Ingalls Wilder about her childhood as a pioneer girl on the vast Midwestern prairie in the late 1800s. When I was a little girl, growing up nearly 100 years later in the 1970s, I wanted to be like Laura so much that I made my mother sew me a sunbonnet, which I wore constantly. Like Laura, I wore my hair in braids. Before I knew how to write, I drew picture books featuring the entire Ingalls family. It was always a variation on the same theme. A family moves to a new home, encounters hardships, and through a particular combination of self-reliance and hard work, makes a life for themselves in the new place. A place so remote, so unsettled, so cold, that no civilization, not even most Indians, had ever dared to live there. To me, this kind of uncharted life was the best kind to have, and it was even better that it required a sunbonnet.
9: She taught at 3 schools. The first one was the Brewster School, and that's where El Manzo would take her down and pick her up. It was about 12 miles to the southwest.
8: I'm in Desmet, South Dakota, riding a horse-drawn wagon around the actual land that the Ingalls lived on. Our tour guide is Tim Sullivan. Tim and his wife, Joan, own the 154 acres of land that Laura's father, Charles Ingalls, claimed in 1880 as part of the Homestead Act.
9: This is an old trapper's cabin that we're going to fix up. We haven't gotten it done, but that's the only thing we haven't gotten done.
8: A lot of people think the Ingalls are from Walnut Grove, Minnesota, because that's where the television series was set. But in fact, they only lived there for a few years. Laura came to Desmet in 1879 when she was 12. It was where she grew up, became a school teacher, and met and married Almanza Wilder. 6 of her books are set there. For those who remember, it's the place where Laura and her sister Mary, who was blind, got lost in the tall, wet grasses known as the Big Slough. It's the place where the family survived the long winter, and it was the place she always considered home.
9: So when she talked about walking through the cool ground, walking to the Perry School, if you see when we're going home, it's wet there. That's why it would have been cool.
8: There's a certain kind of town that is defined solely by one industry, like steel towns, where at least one member of every family works in the mill. Desmet is sort of like that too, except the industry is a series of books. Every year for the past 29 years, the townspeople have put on a pageant based on Laura's life. Just about everyone in this town of 1,200 has participated in the pageant, or at least had one family member who was put on 1880-style clothing at one time or another, and given tours at the museum, or given some hapless tourist directions to the cemetery, where caravans of family cars wind around the grounds looking for the burial sites of Charles, Caroline, Mary, Carrie, and Grace Ingalls. Almost every establishment in Desmet, even the local bar, has restrooms labeled Ma and Pa. But even though Desmet is, for all intents and purposes, a tourist town, it doesn't feel like one. Instead, it feels like a town with a hobby, a place where a lot of people devote a lot of time to one particular idea. The tourists, though they're greeted in that typically warm, Midwestern way, feel almost incidental to the larger cause of celebrating Laura. I talked to a man who had acted in the pageant for 27 years, missing only 2 performances the whole time, one of them because of a combine accident in which he lost his finger and his son was impaled and almost died. He was back on stage the next night. Laura's books have a lot to do with the notion of rising to the occasion, and the pageant demands countless hours of volunteer effort, cooperation, and manual labor done without complaint. In a way, this kind of idyllic, romantic work ethic is not what I expected when I came to DeSmet. Or, I should say, it is what I expected, and that's what took me by surprise. Traditionally, in a story like this, the writer goes to the place she's dreamt of and finds that it's not like what she imagined at all. But the remarkable thing about DeSmet is that it really is the little town on the prairie. The people are a bit like the people in Laura's books. They're proud of the land they live on, and in a strange way, it's as if Laura's powers of description have affected the way they talk about the place.
10: And it's beautiful out here in the prairie this evening, looking at the big slough. Herd of cattle over there. I think it looks just like it did in Laura's day. Not all the buildings on the other side, but the big slough is the same. I like the way the blackbirds swing in the reeds, the way the cattails bloom, the puddles of water. Sometimes ducks and geese come in and land.
8: Marion Kramer is the author of the Laura Ingalls Wilder pageant. We're sitting at a picnic table on the Ingalls homestead. A busy day of tourism is winding down. Visitors are getting back in their minivans. Tim Sullivan's 8-year-old son, Brian, is assembling his costume for the pageant dress rehearsal. Marion is 65.
11: So how much different was your life from Laura's when you were reading these books?
10: Well, I guess my childhood was before electricity, before running water, and I lived on a working farm, and there were chores, there was responsibility. That's why I liked the Laura books so well, because Laura had to do the same things I had to do. We had cattle and hogs and sheep, and we grew wheat and corn. It was a wonderful time. Family was very important. Life seemed simpler then because we didn't do so many things and go so much, but I'm not sure that it was.
11: Do you remember when you first got electricity and water, and what was that like?
10: Well, it was just lovely. We had electricity came in 48, and they had been working for a long time putting the lines in. And finally, the lines were all in, and they were all hooked up. We were just waiting for the major flow of energy. And then the electricity was on, and it was the first time. And that night, as it got dark, I remember my father and my mother and my sister and one of my older brothers, we stood there and looked, because suddenly it wasn't a black country anymore. We could see our neighbors' lights. Made it seem a lot less lonesome, a lot less isolated.
8: Marion was a music teacher for many years before becoming a pioneer school teacher on the Ingalls homestead. Every day she hangs out in the one-room schoolhouse, which looks exactly the way Laura describes her classroom at the Brewster School in her book, These Happy Golden Years. Marion gives brief music and math lessons to the tourists and then has the class read a quote from Laura off the blackboard. The quote goes something like, "It's best to be truthful and honest and make the best of what we have." Somehow it sounds revelatory. The prairie is the only place I've been to in my life where you can make the simplest, sweetest, even, I dare say, most cliched statement about the virtues of a simple life. And it sounds like anything but a cliché. It's as if the wind, which barrels through here like a wild animal, just knocks the irony out of everything. After a long day working at the Ingalls homestead, Joan Sullivan, Tim's wife, walks me down to the edge of the big slough. The grass is taller than we are, and it's easy to see how Mary and Laura could have gotten lost here.
12: You know, there's still some honesty in the world, you know, and that's what Laura talked about. You know, it's good to be truthful and honest and to, you know, do what's right. And that's I guess, what, you know, being here isn't always easy. It's a lot of hard work, and you wonder, you know, will the whole thing work out, you know, to be able to keep it running. But there's something about, you know, taking those morals and passing that on to a family.
11: Do you think that has to do with farming, or do you think it's something about the time that Laura was living in, or a combination of those?
12: Probably a combination of those. You know, trying to make an honest dollar. You know, a farmer works hard. You know, they feed the world.
13: Why, hello. I'm glad so many of you have come to our little town on the prairie, Indy Smith. This is especially fine country, this prairie. At this time of the year, this is the hour that daylight softens and twilight falls. Oh, please forgive me. Sometimes I get a little carried away.
8: The Laura Ingalls Wilder pageant runs for 3 weekends each summer. Admission is $5. About 700 people come each night. It's held right in the middle of the prairie, on land adjacent to the Ingalls homestead. From the pageant site, you can see the 5 cottonwood trees that Pa planted. One for each of my girls, he said, meaning Ma and his 4 daughters. The dialogue in the pageant has been pre-recorded. When the pageant is actually performed, the cast members lip-sync the words and pantomime the action. This technique has its benefits and its perils. During the first performance this year, the actor playing Pa missed his cue, and his words came booming down onto the stage even though he wasn't there. The actors playing Mary and Laura and Ma carried on, talking to an invisible Pa like he was the voice of God.
14: Pa, is it on Indian land, or land we'll have to move from?
13: Not on Indian land, my pretty girl. This is surveyed land, just waiting for us to call it home.
15: I want a place that's open, where I can run with the wind.
13: Lots of room, Laura.
16: It'll be the Ingalls homestead. Doesn't that sound fine?
8: I am completely charmed by this pageant. Yes, there are mistakes. Yes, you can hear places on the soundtrack where the tape has been edited. But all I can think as I watch these people on stage, many of them farmers, retired farmers, and the wives and kids of farmers, is how effectively they capture the feeling of the book. They're not selling anything. There's no agenda other than to celebrate Laura and the fact that she cared enough about this town to write these books about it. It's dusk on the prairie. Literally. That doesn't sound like something you'd say in earnest. It sounds like a lyric in some cowboy folk song or a particularly bad line in a romance novel. But it's not. It is simply dusk on the prairie. Little girls in sweaters and pants from the Gap are wearing sunbonnets and standing on the benches to get a better look. Fathers with fussy babies stroll around the field so their wives can watch the pageant undisturbed. An 8-year-old girl in sneakers and jeans runs through the grass, the wind whipping through her hair, her sunbonnet flying out behind her. The pageant is a huge hit. When the show's over, the audience storms the stage to get the autographs of cast members. People are saying it's the best thing they've ever seen, that this trip to DeSmet is the best vacation they've ever had. It's remarkable, really, that in a time when families can take vacations to Disney World or visit Great Adventure or even just stay home and watch TV, people will travel all the way to South Dakota to see a world that's described in a series of books. The Ingalls family managed to make homes for themselves in some of the most unforgiving conditions imaginable, in a cabin in the deep woods, in the banks of a creek, in a shanty surrounded by hundreds of flat, empty acres. But no matter where they lived, Pa played his fiddle, Ma did her sewing, and Laura managed to find delight in the world around her. Maybe that ability to merge the indoors and the outdoors, the familiar and the unfamiliar, is what all these people are responding to. Maybe that's why there's so much romance in the whole notion of a cabin stuck out in the middle of nowhere. People want to find comfort in an inherently uncomfortable place. They want to see if they can make it through the long winter, and still see the beauty in the snow.
6: Megan Baum. 2 weeks after we first aired this story, Megan left New York City for Nebraska. She lived there for several years. She's since written a bunch of books, moved back and forth across the country a few more times, just like Laura Ingalls Wilder. 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By the way, these days, the actors in the pageant about Laura's life on the prairie actually speak their own lines themselves. Thanks to the advent of inexpensive wireless microphones, they no longer lip sync to a pre-recorded track.

0: Both programs were produced today by Julie Snyder and myself. 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
1: What's the price?
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1: Paris Saint-Germain's fans celebrate in the streets of Paris after the team's Champions League victory. The team have defended their Champions League crown by beating Arsenal 4-3 on penalties after a tense 1-1 draw in 120 minutes. The French Interior Ministry says more than 400 people were arrested across the country, including more than half in the capital. Authorities had deployed around 22,000 officers nationwide ahead of the game. Artists and activists gather outside the Olympia Concert Hall in Paris as part of the growing movement Zappé Bolloré. The campaign is calling on cultural figures to mobilise against the influence of media billionaire Vincent Bolloré in France's media and entertainment sectors. Organisers say they want to broaden the movement and increase pressure through public demonstrations. People visiting the Rambouillet Forest won't be able to access the site as restrictions are in place because of an infestation of processionary caterpillars. The insects are known for their highly irritating hairs, which can cause allergic reactions and health problems for both humans and animals. Visitors are being urged to avoid affected areas while authorities monitor the situation. France is mourning the death of renowned sociologist and philosopher Edgar Morin, who has died at the age of 104. A former member of the French Resistance during the Second World War, Morin became one of the country's most influential public intellectuals, known worldwide for his work on complexity, humanism, and critical thought. And in tennis, the impressive run of 17-year-old Moise Kouame has come to an end. He was beaten in four sets by Chile's Alejandro Tabilo in the third round. His defeat means there are no French men left in the singles draw. That's all for now. This is WRP News. I'm Cami Abadi.
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3: Hey y'all, it's the Sam Sanders Show from KCRW, all about the things that entertain us. Thank you so much for listening. Question: have you ever thought deeply about the relationship between laughter and breath? I had not until this week, until my guest this episode told me her theory of laughter and breath.
4: Laughter is the unexpected breath that you take that ensures the next moment of life. So it's the ultimate expression of hope. Breath is hope.
3: That is comedian Margaret Cho. And I got to tell you, just about every minute of my chat with her was that good. We talked about everything. The state of comedy, that recent Kevin Hart roast, the industry shift to the right and towards the manosphere, which is a big theme of Margaret's new comedy tour, Cholagarchy. We also spent a lot of time in this chat on Margaret's journey. She told me all about the 2 years she spent in rehab and how comedy helped her get through it all. You will hear reference to a dog in this conversation.

0: because Margaret's Chihuahua, Lucia, was here for the chat. All right, let's get into it. You've become one of those people in the industry where you're like this comedic auntie or mother to so many.
1: Mm.
0: I will talk with comics, of course, Asian American comics, but all types of comics.
1: Yeah.
0: And they talk about you.
1: That's so nice.
0: You know this, though,
1: right? I do. Well, I mean, they're my children, you know? Like, I do feel, I mean, that's my legacy. You know, all of these wonderful comedians and musicians and different kinds of artists who saw me and thought, oh, I could do that. I guess if she's doing it, I could do it. Mm-hmm. So I mean, I adore that. I think it's so wonderful.
0: Yeah. There are some people who make it in whatever respective field who don't do that, who aren't sharing, who aren't caring, who aren't helping the others. What do you think it is about you that lets you be good at this and be good at, you know, caring for the next generation?
1: Well, I think I think it's really, sometimes people feel like they got to get theirs.
0: Yeah.
1: They got to get theirs. I mean, if that somebody like them appears on the scene, they feel maybe not threatened, but like they've got to secure their position.
0: Oh yeah.
1: You know, and make sure and feel very proprietary over that. And I understand that too. I mean, that makes sense, of course. But I also think what I look at it as, when people are sort of when they come on the scene, they're different. They're queer, they're Asian American, they're funny, they're just unique in the same sort of way that maybe I'm unique. I'm like, oh my God, then it's just an extension of me. So
0: yeah,
1: I look at, they're still doing my work. Like, I'm such an egomaniac. I'm like, oh girl, that's me though.
0: Yeah.
1: It's still, you're me.
0: Yeah.
1: And I feel like, oh, I've got to do what I can to support them. And then of course I'm always hitting them up for work.
0: Oh yeah.
1: And jobs. And
0: okay.
1: You know, like, I'm always making sure that, like, don't you need a mother in that scene? You need somebody to be your parental figure. And so, you know, it's, I just love it. But yeah, I definitely have come across people who are very proprietary over their position and their legacy. And, you know, I get it. You know, people approach this industry in their own way and they have to do what they need to, because it's tough. It's hard on your ego.
0: Yeah.
1: It's hard on your sense of self, because a lot of us get our self-esteem from what we perceive the world as understanding us, you know?
0: Yeah.
1: And so when somebody comes along, somebody younger, fresher, better, because they have what you've done to build on. So they're standing on your shoulders. So it's infinitely better.
0: You know, speaking of this scarcity mindset and people feeling like there is competition if someone else like them is in the room, I feel like that is particularly heightened for creators of color and for queer creators.
1: Yeah.
0: Because still to this day, in many situations, these big networks, studios, operations, they actually only want one of us in the room.
1: It's true. They want to pit us against each other, and that's really to the detriment of all of us and our own unity.
0: Oh, yeah.
1: And the realization that what we give, we share, and it's wonderful. Mm-hmm. Like, there was a thing that I saw where Cardi B brought Lil' Kim onto her stage, you know, and it was in her most recent tour, and it was so electric, and they were wearing the same, like, really grand, like, big neckline that, not a neckline, it was like, I don't know, it looked like a throne, but it was a coat, and they were wearing the same coat, and they were walking along and sharing in this legacy of what they were about, and it was such a marked contrast between that and somebody like Nicki Minaj, who couldn't do that. And I think the inability of Nicki Minaj to share that is to her detriment.
0: Oh, yeah.
1: You know, because her impact, it's undeniable.
0: Oh, yeah.
1: Yet she has such a proprietary grasp on it that it, like, flips through her fingers.
0: Oh, yeah. And I think that a lot of people think they have to fight for their own, get their own, because there's only a pie this big and I got to get my slice of the, or all of it.
1: Yeah.
0: But in actuality, when you work with other like-minded people, you make a bigger pie.
1: Right.
0: You make more pies.
1: Then it's all pie. Then it's the house of pies. Then it's all pie. It's you're making coconut cream and you're, yes. you know, you're making some French silk and you're but part of their tenacity and their need to grasp onto it is also the key to their success in a lot of ways too. So it's hard to separate, like, what makes them a great artist is their need to hang on to what makes them great, but also, to be able to release it, it shows a generosity of spirit that shows how great of an artist you really are and a confidence in that. But it's hard on the barbs. This year it's been really, I don't think.
0: Are you a barb? Well, were you used to be a barb?
1: I was a barb and I feel like, you know.
0: It has been a journey.
1: This year, I don't think any fandom has suffered as much.
0: Girl, it's bad. I'm like, I don't know if I can play her music anymore, but I miss it.
1: I miss it.
0: The best wake up in the morning, get it going song ever is maybe Bees in the Trap.
1: Oh, yes.
0: It gets the people moving.
1: But I also adore all of the other wonderful artists that have come too. And then I love the generosity of somebody like Megan Thee Stallion or somebody Cardi B. Cardi B in particular.
0: Yeah.
1: Who's incredibly generous and who has learned, I think, from her battles with Nicki.
0: Oh, yeah. Oh, yeah.
1: You know.
0: I love it. Was there ever a Margaret Cho battle in your world?
1: No, I don't think so.
0: Yeah.
1: I mean, everybody that's come along that I feel like was inspired by me, I absolutely adore and worship. And like the first time that I saw Ali Wong, the special that really broke the Baby Cobra.
2: I think feminism is the worst thing that ever happened to women. Our job used to be no job. We had it so good.
1: It was the first time I had seen another Asian American woman do a comedy special. And I was like, oh, wow, finally, entertainment for me. Mm-hmm. Like now I can take a seat and watch this amazing artist do her thing and I can be inspired. So it was really, you know, for me, the thing that made it all worthwhile. Like, oh, wow, I see my impact now. And I see this other person taking it even further, doing even better.
0: Yeah.
1: And I love it.
0: I love it, too. I was in preparation for this chat. I had to work to find it, but I rewatched the pilot of your ABC series, All-American Girl.
3: So how's things going with you and Kyle?
4: Okay. If nothing else, it drives my mom crazy.
3: What is it with you and her?
4: It's a never-ending cycle. She finds fault in something I do, so I do something else to upset her even more. She comes down on me for that, and it starts all over again. It's sick, and yet there's something almost beautiful in the dysfunction of it all.
0: And my first thought was, oh, every look in this show, the kids are wearing now. Because the 90s are back.
1: Yes.
0: That leather jacket you had on in the pilot with the dress. There was one scene where your mother has this really funky, colorful button-up shirt. I'm like, oh, the kids will be wearing all this stuff.
1: Yeah, there's onks in there.
0: Yes.
1: There's like some dip dye.
0: Uh-huh.
1: It's very fashion forward for now.
0: Oh, yeah. Yeah.
1: Yeah.
0: I mean, you know, you talk about the show a lot and your journey with it. I wonder, does the way you feel about that show today, is it different than how you felt about that show 10 years ago?
1: Yeah, because like now I would love to redo it. Now I would love to return to the characters and see where they are. You know, I want to see where that family has progressed to.
0: Yeah.
1: The thing about it is sort of like trying to figure out where that adult child is now as the adult. So I would love to revisit the family, like as she's taking care of these aging parents who are now kind of children. You know, in a lot of Asian American households, I mean, I think it's everybody, but in Asian American households, they tend to sort of stick together. You know, you have three generations in a household and that they will stay, but the roles change. So like the parents become the children. So the way that like the parents would like scrutinize our report cards.
0: Yeah.
1: Now we're scrutinizing their blood work. You know, so it becomes like the roles are very shifted. So I would love to revisit, you know, sitcom. I would love to revisit a television family.
0: Would watch.
1: You know?
0: All right, if you're just now joining me, I'm talking with legendary comedian Margaret Cho. Margaret's currently on the road with her Cholagarchy stand-up tour. You can go to margaretcho.com for dates and details. What would be the biggest difference between making an Asian American family sitcom today and between your experience doing it in 1994?
1: Yeah. Well, it would be different because television in itself is different. Yeah. So, you know, back then you only had four networks and Fox was only part-time.
0: Mm-hmm.
1: You know, so you had a very limited way of looking at stories, television storytelling. It had to get as massive of an audience as possible. So you had to be a sort of a general as possible. Whereas now I think specificity is really very, very key and very rewarded. And these sort of individual unique stories are valued. And so I think we'd have a lot more leeway.
0: Would you get weirder with it?
1: I would definitely get super weird.
0: Hell yeah.
1: That's where it would be really fun.
0: Yeah. I mean, I think of shows like Beef.
1: Mm.
0: And I think part of what makes it stand out is how strange it is.
1: It is very strange.
0: It's strange.
1: Mm-hmm.
0: And that's why I like it.
1: And it's like, it's strange in a very terrifying way that it's like you're uncomfortable with the intimacy that you're viewing these, especially season one. You know, for me, like we're going in and we're watching Steven's character eating so much Burger King. And it's like that it's Burger King. That's part of what makes it weird. And it's just, should we be watching this? I don't know. Like, mm-hmm. I love the intimacy of that. Or with Allie's character and she's like filleting a gun. And you're like, Should I be seeing this? Is this appropriate? I shouldn't be here. But that's what makes it so remarkable.
0: Mm-hmm, mm-hmm. Well, and it's like, what I think or what I hope executives are finally realizing is that the specificity of those stories, even if, especially if they aren't from central casting, the specificity makes the story more universal.
1: Right.
0: White people will watch.
1: Yes.
0: Ali Wong and Steven Yeun do this weird stuff that they don't know.
1: Yeah.
0: All kinds of folks can watch any color of person do a story if it feels authentic.
1: Mm-hmm.
0: And the specificity makes it feel authentic.
1: It does make it feel authentic, and it also makes it feel like lived and real.
0: Yes.
1: And to the point where you almost forget that this is entertainment.
0: Yeah.
1: That you just feel like you're a voyeur.
0: Yeah.
1: Which I like.
0: Mm-hmm. I am very interested in this idea and the idea of specificity in television. After watching the pilot again, I was playing a bunch of your comedy, and you have a whole joke interlude about how on your Asian American sitcom, of which you were the lead, the white executives at ABC made you work with an Asian coach.
1: Yeah, they came. There was two of them. They came from UCLA. Yeah, we couldn't just have one. We had to have two. I mean, they were really nice.
0: I'm sure they tried. But also, why?
1: I don't know. I think they didn't trust us. I think they thought that we were somehow not Asian enough and that we weren't going to give it that patina of realness. Like, we weren't going to bring that kintsugi. You know, we weren't going to, like, fix it with
0: gold. Were these white execs telling you this?
1: Well, yes. But none of them knew what to say. This was why. Okay, the other big show at the time was Third Rock from the Sun. And they had people who were very well-versed in sort of the culture of UFOs and the idea of, like, the science backing it.
0: Yeah.
1: You know, in 1994, there hadn't been an Asian American television show. And so they didn't know how it would be perceived. Like, what do these people need?
0: Mm.
1: What do they need? There was, like, I was dating a white guy, and I went to visit his family in Florida, and they were very concerned about, before I came, what does she need? Is she going to need something? Like, does she need rice? Does she need, you know, they were trying to be prepared.
0: Yeah.
1: And trying to be as cordial. But of course, it's all very weird. And then, you know, I went and they were really nice. And it was also, but they were just scared because they hadn't experienced a person of color in their home, and they didn't know what that was going to mean.
0: Yeah, yeah. What did the Asian coaches tell you to do?
1: They were just sort of coaching us with pronunciation of, like, Korean words. Like, you know, the majority of the cast were not Korean. They were all sort of Chinese. Amy Hill's way Asian. You know, there's like, you know, so there's didn't understand Korean pronunciations. BD Wong was there.
0: And I'd forgotten BD Wong was in it.
1: BD Wong is great.
0: He's so good in it. Yeah.
1: And we all became very close. You know, I think we're still very, very much a family, everybody that worked on that show.
0: I love that. There was one joke you made about the Asian coach telling you to, like, use chopsticks more?
1: Yeah, we had to use chopsticks more. We did use chopsticks more. There were some people who had some problems with that. So just because you're Asian doesn't mean you're going to be natural with chopsticks.
0: That's right. Listen, I can't play basketball.
1: Well, see? There's just certain things.
0: Certain things.
1: We don't necessarily come out being great at it.
0: Yes.
1: You know?
0: Yes. What else did they have y'all doing?
1: We ate a lot of Spam, which I liked. That's very Asian. I think that was really delicious. We had a big rice cooker at the craft service table.
0: Hell yeah.
1: Which was great. I love that part. But you know, it's like, I think that what the executives were just trying to do were to give us their best effort they could to be as well prepared to set us up for success in the only way that they knew how.
0: You seem very at peace with all of this. Were you angry in the moment?
1: Yeah, totally angry. And also just really also very resentful that they didn't look at my appeal as a true artist that I was. You know, when I was like a filthy nightclub comedian and they were trying to kind of...
0: Talking to white crowds.
1: Talking to white crowds.
0: They understood it.
1: Yeah, they understood it. They got it. But also I was talking to, you know, adults, and then they were trying to put me into the 8 o'clock hour on television, which was really hard.
0: Yeah. Well, because you got parents watching with their kids.
1: Yeah.
0: You want to make it appeal to Asian Americans and to white people.
1: Yeah.
0: It's a lot.
1: It's hard, but it was really like, I think the effort was noble. Mm-hmm. And the fact that they didn't try again for a quarter of a century is really sad. They didn't try to do another Asian American family show for 25 years.
0: That's wild.
1: That's really... That's too bad.
0: What's the biggest lesson you take away from the All-American Girl experience?
1: Oh, that you don't really need to lose weight for anything. That was my big downfall, is that they were so worried that I was so fat. And I wasn't.
0: You weren't.
1: No.
0: And also, what if you were?
1: What if I was? It was a concern. But again, this I think was racially motivated because they were so worried because she's not like a thin Asian flower that we're used to see. Like
0: they want an Asian seductress.
1: Yeah, they wanted a tiny cherry blossom girl, and I was not. I was very loud. I had a, you know, whatever body, but it was like they were so concerned that I was not like the Asians that they were used to.
0: Mm-hmm.
1: And so that was a concern. So, but my body size, also this is the 90s. So, you know, we're right in the middle of like...
0: Heroin chic. Which I think is back, just with Ozempic on top this time.
1: Yeah.
0: It's weird.
1: It's super weird.
0: It's very weird.
1: It's very weird like how all of that goes in cycles. And but it's really damaging and terrifying.
0: Mm-hmm.
1: But back then we just had Fen-Phen. Which you would take that and you would probably die, but you were thin. That casket was hella light. But it's very like, it's very much the times like we just wanted a different kind of body on women. And it was really hard to achieve. So I was so focused on that I was completely not thinking about what I should be doing, which is writing comedy.
0: How long did it take you to heal from that? Because I remember I was 10 when your show came out, and I was like watching it excited, and there was a lot of coverage about the launch of that show, and then a lot of coverage about its cancellation.
1: Yeah.
0: And it seems, I mean, from the outside looking in, I assume that must have been very jarring.
1: Mm-hmm.
0: How long did it take you to get over it?
1: It took a while. I mean, and then I just started to write comedy about it, and that was really... The best thing to heal.
0: Yeah.
5: They think that you're really overweight. And you're going to have to do something about it. If you want to be a star, if you want to have a show, you're going to have to do something. And do me a favor, do not wear a mini skirt in public again. I didn't know what to say to that. You know, I always thought I was okay looking. I had no idea I was this giant face taking over America.
1: You know, you go out and you go out on the road and you work it out on stage. And I found that I had a lot of support, and I got to play off Broadway and do a show there that was really big. And that really helped me tremendously. It's like, oh, well, it's actually not, none of this is over. It's actually a real beginning.
0: All right, time for a quick break. When we come back, more with the legendary comedian and actor, Margaret Cho. Stick around.
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0: Hey y'all, Sam Sanders here. Welcome back to my show. Let's get back to my conversation with actor and comedian Margaret Cho. You may know Margaret from her role in the film Fire Island, alongside fellow comedian Joel Kim Booster. Or her Emmy-nominated cameo in the NBC sitcom 30 Rock, where she played Kim Jong-il. Margaret Cho first became a household name with her own sitcom in 1994. It was called All-American Girl, and it was one of the very first sitcoms to center an Asian-American family. All-American Girl was canceled after only one season. But now it's seen as a pioneering moment for Asian representation in Hollywood. I asked Margaret about how much the comedy business has changed since she started and why she still feels optimistic about the biz. All right, let's get back into it. I really want to hear your take on where comedy is now. I was thinking about you a lot last week, knowing that we were going to talk this week. I finally watched the Kevin Hart roast.
1: Mm-hmm.
0: I felt a bit of cultural whiplash.
1: Yeah.
0: Because I remember the great awakening of 2020. And all of these companies, platforms, streamers, everyone was saying, we believe in racial justice. We are woke. Hollywood especially got real woke. And then to see the Kevin Hart special, and I'm going to be clear here, I laughed a lot.
1: Mm-hmm.
0: But there were moments where the white guys were making jokes about George Floyd and lynching.
1: Yeah.
0: And I said, oh, the pendulum has swung.
1: Yeah.
0: And I was like, oh, I wonder what Margaret Cho thinks about this.
1: It's hard, but what makes it worth it is Cheryl Underwood clapping back.
0: Yes.
1: Like, it shows her greatness in a way that you cannot deny what a master she is and how incredibly profound she is. And just, she has so much power that, not that it made it worth it, because I thought that, especially the George Floyd bonsai joke, that really pissed me off. Like, just anything about lynching, anything, like,
0: And all the, like, Cheryl Underwood's so dark jokes. It's like,
1: yeah.
0: One of those is maybe half funny, but you keep doing it. It's tired.
1: It's repetitive, and it's also, why? You know, why?
0: Yeah.
1: And do you know who she is? Like, do you even know you're in the presence of greatness?
0: Yeah.
1: To watch her shine, to watch her just dominate them was really, for me, I needed to see that.
0: Yeah.
1: Like that, I had to go through all of the worthless stuff that they were doing to see her.
0: Yeah.
1: And to just be her, just be incredible. So yeah, she is my good friend. She is somebody that I've worked with for 30 plus years.
0: Wow.
1: Yeah. Like I was so... Absolutely.
0: My jaw was on the floor the whole time.
1: Yeah.
0: I was so surprised at how much everyone involved was just like, yeah, gung-ho. Ted Sarandos, who was married to a black woman, they both were there laughing at everything. And I was just wondering, it's like, all right, what does this say about the state of comedy and entertainment when the biggest streaming platform in the world says this, all of this, yes.
1: Mm-hmm.
0: What do you think it's saying about the state of?
1: I think they want to believe that we're post-racism, that we're over racism, that we're over sexism. They want to believe that we're in a place in society where we can say these things because it's safe, because we live in a utopia where there is no racial violence, where there is no racism, that there is a level playing field. I think that's what they hope. You know, and that's what they really, really want.
0: Yeah.
1: And unfortunately, we're not there.
0: No.
1: We're not there at all.
0: No. And I think in their world, it is free of racism. It is free of sexism. I think I remember all of those comics making jokes the whole night about how much they were getting paid to be there. I think all of them are so rich and so privileged at this point. Kevin Hart's not experiencing racism.
1: No.
0: You know?
1: No.
0: They're not experiencing sexism. Like, they're just... there. And so I think for this rich set, they are not just post-race, they're post-woke.
1: Right.
0: But the rest of us?
1: Yeah, we're not there. I mean,
0: we
1: have to do so much. And we're actually behind. Like, we've been pushed back so far by this administration and by, like, what this administration has unleashed upon the world, like this incredible racism, this incredible sexism, this incredible homophobia, transphobia. It's really a nightmare. But yeah, this elite set, they feel that they can comment on it with impunity.
0: Oh, yeah.
1: Because they really believe they're in a society above it.
0: Oh, yeah. Well, and then it's like, you know, to piggyback on this, you see Dave Chappelle give this interview where he basically says, oh, yeah, I made those trans jokes, but I didn't think that they would be hurtful.
1: Yeah.
0: What? There's a level of celebrity class that feels so far removed from reality.
1: Yeah.
0: It is hard to listen to them.
1: Yeah.
0: And I think what comedians have to do to resonate with their audiences is be in some way connected to our lives and our experiences. Mm-hmm. But these rich boys, I'm like, I don't get you anymore.
1: They don't know what power they wield. Mm. And they wield it really irresponsibly and then try to justify it and say that they didn't know. And it's hard. It's hard because I do recognize that they're trying.
0: Yes.
1: Like, he is trying.
0: None of them wake up in the morning and say, I want to be a bad person today.
1: No. But the fact is, when he talks about trans lives, trans people die. And that's just the truth.
0: Yeah.
1: And I don't know if he really understands the gravity of it.
0: No.
1: It's painful because he, you know, somebody, again, I've known for decades, and somebody that I truly do love as a friend, but it's very painful. It's like, I don't know if you understand that your words have so much power that when you speak, trans women, in particular, black trans women die.
0: Yes.
1: I don't know if he'll ever understand that.
0: Yeah. What would you call this current moment or era of comedy that we're in right now?
1: Oh, gosh. I think it's interesting because there's so much power in it, but there's also so much chaos, and it's a lot of misuse, misplaced power. It's a lot of really anti-woke. I don't know, very asleep thinking. So I don't know. It's vast. It's bigger than it's ever been.
0: Yes.
1: But I don't know if that's a good thing.
0: Well, it feels so diffuse.
1: Yeah.
0: I will be scrolling online and I'll see a little viral clip from some comedian I've never heard of. Then I go to their profile. They have 2 million followers and 3 podcasts.
1: Yeah.
0: And I'm like, who are you? Whereas I felt like in the 90s, I'm like, okay, you're going to be on Def Comedy Jam. You're going to be on Comic View. You're going to have an HBO special. You're going to do a sitcom. This is how I will find you and know you.
1: Right.
0: And now it seems like the world of comedy exists in 18 different places and I can never see it all.
1: Yes, yes. There's so many different kinds and there's so many different approaches and they all sort of represent a segment of society.
0: Mm-hmm.
1: And some of those parts of society, I don't want to see. I don't need it. I don't need to hear from.
0: Yeah.
1: So, you know, it's weird. It's very weird. The truth of it is that we all are kind of friends too, you know, because comics are, it's a very humbling profession.
0: Mm.
1: So even though there's like people who are big and famous, that only buys you a little bit of time on a stage because, you know, you always have to deliver and no matter who you are, you're going to fail.
0: Mm-hmm.
1: So there's a kind of camaraderie that exists around us that, because we also have to exist within each other's spaces all the time. So there's a kind of humility and grace we give each other. But that's why I think it's so jarring to watch something like The Roast, where they really reveal their ugly side. Because that doesn't happen backstage.
0: They're friends backstage.
1: We're all friends backstage, which is why I don't really ever want to participate in roasts, because I find it really
0: Although you would
1: jarring.
0: Kill at a roast.
1: Yeah.
0: You would kill at a roast.
1: Yeah.
0: Who would you roast if you had to?
1: I don't know. Anybody. All of them. All of them. You would have to. You would have to. But, you know, some of them, like those sort of like, not that these guys weren't there, but like Theo Von is legitimately a good friend of mine. Like he's like legitimately my friend. And
0: really?
1: Since he's become such a huge cultural force, I haven't seen him or talked to him. And it's very strange, you know, for somebody that was like in my life and somebody that I admired so much. And I don't recognize who he is now.
0: How does that feel?
1: Very odd. It's really jarring.
0: When's the last time you talked to Theo Von?
1: It's way before he was like, you know, blew up like this. I mean, I think when his podcast was just starting, you know, I went back on it and that was probably the last time.
0: If you could talk to him now, what would you want to say to him?
1: I think it's like, I wish that you understand your impact on the world, and you have the power to make things better.
0: Mm.
1: And if you would just focus on that, we could get out of the trouble you got us into.
0: Mm. Do you think he would be receptive to that message?
1: I hope so. I think so. I don't know, though, because I don't know. He's like in this bubble of like, I'm not sure what's going on.
0: Me neither. And it feels like someone like Theo Von, it seems like he got caught up more than he expected.
1: Mm-hmm.
0: And is he like in too deep now? Can he get out?
1: Yeah, he's sort of usurped in the same way that like Kid Rock has been. Kid Rock, also
0: friend of yours,
1: kind of. I mean, wow. I've been backstage with him. Like, I've been like a guest. It's so weird and embarrassing. Like, I'm like,
0: no,
1: oh my god,
0: it is what it is. It's so, we all liked Ba with the Ba.
1: Yeah, it's kind of catchy, but it's very strange what he's become. And it's like, what are you doing? Like, what? What is this about? And that's so weird. And I didn't know this is who you were. I didn't know this, behind all of this was so much racism and sexism and homophobia. And I didn't know that's what it was that you were. And it's really upsetting.
0: It's wild. Are you optimistic about the state of comedy right now?
1: I am optimistic about the state of comedy. I think it's going to get, better. I do. I think I am ultimately very optimistic about society. I do believe in the pendulum swing, and that it will swing back to a place of rationality and sanity and democracy. And I think with that, we'll also see comedy go that way.
0: Yeah. Do you think comedy will lead the charge?
1: I hope so. I hope so. It will either catch up or it will lead the charge. And there are really interesting voices out there pushing that along. You know, people like Wanda Sykes, who's so amazing.
0: Yeah.
1: You know, her new special is really, really important. And I think that's helping. I think people like Marc Maron, he's so popular and really, again, somebody who's saying a lot of things that need to be said. Somebody like Chris Fleming, who's
0: I love Chris Fleming. He was
1: really
0: in this
1: special
0: room a few weeks ago.
1: Yeah.
0: A special human being.
1: He's
0: just
1: really
0: a
1: special.
0: Light. Yeah.
1: I was obsessed with him, and in like 2012, I would bring him to comedy gigs with me and make him.
0: You are mother.
1: Oh yeah, I was like, you have
0: to
1: see this.
0: You are mother. I love this
1: genius guy. Like, I was like, you have to see him. I don't care. I don't care. Like, just see it.
0: Yeah.
1: And he was really, really amazing. But I was just obsessed.
0: You've got a nurturing instinct.
1: Yeah, with comics.
0: Where does that come from?
1: I'm obsessed because I don't have children. I have a lot of dogs and cats.
0: No. How many cats?
1: I have 3 cats.
0: How many dogs?
1: This just this, her this right baby. Now, but I've had many dogs in the past.
0: Yeah.
1: And so I love animals. I love comics. But yeah, Chris is like so special. And yeah, I'm like, you have to see this.
0: All right, time now for a break. When we come back, Margaret Cho on the power of comedy and laughter. Stay with us.
6: Hi, I'm Bob McDonald, host of Quirks and Quarks. Pigeons these days are often considered an urban menace, pooping on statues and nesting on windowsills. But it wasn't that long ago that we used them to courier messages across war zones. How they found their way home has long been a mystery, but now we have an answer. And surprisingly, it's in their liver.
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0: Hey, y'all, it's the Sam Sanders Show. Let's get back to my conversation with actor and comedian Margaret Cho. Margaret has been performing stand-up and working in entertainment since the early 90s. And she's really become known for her raw political and social commentary and her unfiltered jokes about her own life. From Hollywood failures to substance abuse issues, Margaret Cho is always an open book. And she is never afraid to tell the truth in her comedy. All right, let's get back into it. It's interesting hearing you talk about the way you live your life. It's very nurturing. The comedian that I remember from my youth, watching you for years and decades, you aren't the nurturing mama on stage.
1: No, no.
0: How different is the Margaret Cho we see on stage from the Margaret Cho that is living a real life?
1: I think it's sort of like I kind of want to be the anti-mother, I want to be sort of the angry destroyer, like as a comedian. But as a person, I want to, you know, nurture the other people that do the same thing as I do. So like I look at like my children, people like Joel Kim Booster, who's my firstborn son.
8: Oh, you know,
1: he's the best. Or somebody like Sabrina Wu, who's there. They're just amazing, you know, so special. Yeah. Or Robin Tran or Nori Reid or Dylan Adler.
0: Yeah.
1: You know, these are my kids.
0: I love that.
1: Yeah.
0: When you were starting out in comedy, could young Margaret Cho have predicted that role for herself?
1: No, I don't think so. I didn't know about what things would turn out like. Mm. And I don't know, like, I think about like, oh, if my television show had become successful, I may have like kind of gotten out of show business by now. I would just be in like Montecito. I would just
0: all the royalties, just cash it out.
1: Yeah, and just have like a lot of organic vegetables and just really, not be interested. I'd have a golf tournament maybe once every 2 years. Maybe I'll have a jam. Maybe I'll have a going on a jam with Meghan Markle. Like,
0: yes.
1: I was just like so
0: I'm
1: like
0: down for that.
1: Not very interested in show business. I don't know. There's something about it. Like early success doesn't always bode well.
0: Yes.
1: For people.
0: Yes.
1: So I think it's like the way things turned out was probably good.
0: You seem very grounded. Mm-hmm. I'll be honest. You sound very therapized.
1: I'm very therapized. Well, I've also been institutionalized. Like, I've been put away for my own good. Like,
0: I listened. You were on a podcast recently talking about it. 2 years?
1: Yeah, I was put away for 2 years. So, like, you can't.
0: Dang,
1: help.
0: Girl.
1: You can't help but be really, like, settled when you come out, because I don't want to go. I ain't trying to go back. I don't want to go back.
0: What'd you go in for? What was the drug for substance?
1: Alcohol and everything.
0: Okay.
1: Everything. And like, oh gosh, it was alcohol, marijuana, benzodiazepines, so like Xanax and it's Valium and all that stuff, and then opiates and Kratom, which is now quite a nasty.
0: You can get it at like the grocery store.
1: Yeah, now it's a very, very, very addictive substance, and now it's even more so.
0: You made a joke about heroin too.
1: Yeah, everything. Wow.
0: When did you start?
1: I always loved drugs. Like, I was always a big, I think they're amazing. Yeah. You know, I want things to be different all the time. I was really realizing, like, gosh, I can't be around anything.
0: Addictive personality.
1: Yeah, I can't have anything.
0: Yeah. You've talked before about the intervention that got you into rehab.
1: Yes.
0: I am always obsessed with interventions.
1: Yeah.
0: I don't want to ever have to experience one, but I want to hear about them.
1: It's kind of
0: sad. Are
1: they
0: as crazy as I imagine?
1: It's so sad. Well, my actual intervention happened 10 years ago that. And it was, I was in, my friends tricked me into going to a birthday party that I didn't want to go to. Mm. And I was like forced into going. And then I walked in and everybody was sitting in a circle holding like tear stained letters and crying. And I was like, oh no.
0: Before you even got in the door, they're crying.
1: They're crying. They've been crying. And I was so mad. I was like, this is, I'm not doing this. I just said, okay, I'll just go. I don't want to hear.
0: Don't read the letter. I will just go.
1: A couple of them read their letters. I said, okay, maybe I'll let you read them to me over time. And there's one guy who still hasn't read his letter yet. And I'm like, I still don't want to hear it. I'm not ready. But yeah, they took me. And then, I stayed in my facility.
0: For 2 years. Were you one of the fancy rehabs?
1: Yeah, really fancy. Really nice one. It was so expensive. But I was like, what's my life worth? Like, I was just like, I guess I'll do it. You know, like, I'm not doing anything else. And you can go either way in rehab. You can either really do it and learn and get better, or you can not. And a lot of people chose not to.
0: What do you think helped you choose to really get better?
1: I would actually like go out every night and do comedy.
0: Stop.
1: Yeah.
0: You'd leave rehab and go to comedy.
1: I'd leave rehab. They'd let me go for like 2 hours. I'd sign out for 2 hours and they would let me go down to the Comedy Store and I would slowly start to like get my shit together.
0: That's the sitcom.
1: Yeah.
0: Margaret Cho.
1: Yeah.
0: That's the show I want to watch.
1: That would be cool.
0: Really?
1: That would be cool.
0: Okay. I want to know everything about this.
1: Yeah.
0: You're in rehab, fancy rehab. They give you a hall pass for 2 hours. Mm-hmm. You go do comedy.
1: Yeah. And
0: what
1: I
0: was
1: really,
0: that comedy like?
1: I was just talking about how, how like it was so weird that I was in this facility. And I was just talking about my experiences there and how I had almost died when I was drinking and using drugs, and you know, now I was coming back to life. And a lot of times it wasn't really funny, and a lot of times it was really like people were like, what's happening? This is awful. And but it was also really hopeful, and it made me fall in love with the art form again. It made me really like, oh, I want to pursue this again. Like, I want to get back to what I was good at before, because a lot of that kind of got lost in the shuffle.
0: I'm sure.
1: So it really helped me.
0: Was the average day in rehab, I mean, fun is not the right word to use here, but
1: it's
0: like...
1: It's fun. It's fun because, like, you get up and first you go to the... depending on who you are, like, and what's happening, you go to get your meds. So you run down to, like, the little... meds area, and then you get them, and then you go back and you take your pills with your coffee or whatever, and then you have a whole bunch of like group therapy sessions. Sometimes there's like art therapy or like a cooking class. My had a little focus on eating disorders, so I had a little bit of a nutrition and cooking lesson, and then you at night usually you would go out and have the druggy buggy take you to a meeting, you know, big AA meeting.
0: Oh, they
1: recovery
0: can take you
1: meeting.
0: Out to AA.
1: Yeah.
0: Oh, wow.
1: Sometimes.
0: You call it the druggy van?
1: The druggy buggy.
0: Druggy buggy.
1: That's where you would lose a lot of people, because people would go out and then go to
0: and
1: the meeting
0: and
1: then not come back, because they would just walk out during the meeting.
0: The
1: and
0: AA
1: then,
0: meeting was their escape hatch.
1: Yeah. They would usually like not get back under the druggy buggy and they would take off. So that was a lot of people's experience.
0: Yeah. What was the biggest lesson you learned from rehab?
1: I think that it doesn't matter who you are in society, that you can be a famous, wealthy, rich, come from the most famous family in the world. We had a lot of Nepo babies.
0: Oh, yeah.
1: That alcoholism and drug addiction doesn't care. That your disease are going to hit you so hard and you don't have any say in it. So in a way, you know, alcoholism and drug addiction is the great equalizer, you know, in society, because these people that we think have so much privilege can live in such misery. You know, I always think, oh, people have it so easy in life. You think these people are so rich, they're so famous, they're young, they're white, they have everything, and they don't, you know, and it made me understand life is strangely fair. You know, and that's a really deep thing to kind of consider how...
0: Well, because you never hear that.
1: You never
0: Everyone
1: hear
0: always
1: it.
0: Says life is unfair.
1: Right. But no, life is really strangely fair. Like, you think you have all the setup, you know, you were born in the right family. That doesn't necessarily mean anything. Sometimes it's actually a great disadvantage.
0: Oh, yeah.
1: That's the thing that I learned the most, is life is so weirdly fair.
0: I like that.
1: Yeah.
0: I'm going to start using that.
1: Yeah.
0: Hey, if you are just now joining me, I'm here with comedian Margaret Cho. Margaret's currently on the road with her Cholagarchy stand-up tour. It's full of political comedy all about the State of the Union and why she is still optimistic despite everything going on in the world. Something you said really stuck with me. You said that you think all comedians are introverts and neurodivergent.
1: Yes, I do.
0: Explain.
1: I think that comedy or a sense of humor and a really advanced one, as most comedians have, is a result of trauma and needing to have hope in situations that are hopeless. So I think part of that trauma sort of pushes you into being very introverted and very neurodivergent. And so coping, like comedy... and laughter and needing to be humorous and needing to find humor is a coping mechanism. And if it's really good, there's something wrong with you.
0: Well, you were saying in this interview, you said every joke that we laugh at is just an example of neurodivergence.
1: Yeah.
0: This is a person seeing the world differently than most people.
1: Yes.
0: And them telling you that, the difference is the humor.
1: Yeah.
0: You're laughing at the divergence from the norm.
1: Yes.
0: I never thought about that.
1: Yeah, it's an interesting, I think it's a theory, but I think it's true, because also laughter is an unexpected breath of air that you take that you didn't realize you were going to take.
0: Yes.
1: Because you're confronted by a different kind of thinking that is so unexpected that you have to pause and take a breath and physically react. It's uncontrollable. And that's what we think about uncontrollable laughter. It's like such a unique way of thinking, a new way of approaching life. And when that is how we approach life, is through breath.
0: I love that you brought up breath. It's all about the breath.
1: Mm-hmm.
0: I've been in LA long enough now where I'm like, you know, how do I get centered better, this, that, and all of these traditions, every faith tradition, every mode of spirituality, eventually they're leading you to the breath.
1: Yeah.
0: Yeah.
1: Yeah.
0: Tell me about your breath practice.
1: Well, it's like, well, laughter is the unexpected breath that you take that ensures the next moment of life. So it's the ultimate expression of hope. Breath is hope. Breath is like, oh, I'm extending my life for another minute because something good might happen. So I'm going to keep on going. I'm going to take another breath. Because I want to be here for the next breath and the next. So it is, it's like the yoga of hope, the yoga of optimism.
0: Yeah.
1: That's what it looks like to me.
0: You got to figure it out. You got to figure it out. We love a centered human being in this room.
1: It's a good feeling.
0: It's a good feeling. You know, you have gone through a lot.
1: Mm-hmm.
0: You continue to make art and support your community. You've told me that as a comedian, you are an introvert and neurodivergent. Like, how do you take care of you and keep you as centered as you are now on a daily basis?
1: I don't know. I mean, I have a strong meditation practice.
0: Yeah.
1: So every day, as soon as I get up, it's an hour of like the breathing. It's so tedious.
0: Hour.
1: Yeah. It's kind of scary because you build up to that. Like it was like started with a minute and then 2 minutes and then, you know, you build up, but now it's an hour. And if I skip it, it's weird.
0: I'm sure.
1: But it's like you do the breathe in for 4, hold for 7, breathe out for 8. It just the count, you count so much.
0: I can't do that when I get short of breath.
1: It's hard.
0: I'm like,
1: yeah, it's hard.
0: Yeah.
1: And I don't really know if I can do it either, but I just keep trying.
0: Yeah.
1: So if I keep trying for an hour, that'll really, it sets you up for a kind of, okay, I don't have to do it anymore.
0: It's done. We did it.
1: We did it. Yeah. Even a minute is hard. So it's like, you can do that. And then, so what it does is that it makes you have an understanding of like, oh, maybe I can control my thoughts.
0: Yeah. Well, and it also teaches you like, oh, that thought was fleeting.
1: Yeah.
0: When you're doing the breathing and you're like, oh, you're fixated on some wrong someone did to you or some this or some that, you just keep breathing. And before you know it, you've forgotten to think about that thing.
1: Yeah.
0: And that's wild.
1: Yeah. And that's it. That's the key.
0: Mm.
1: And then you start to realize, oh, I can actually apply this to everything that's painful in life. And but the key is to practice. So every day, if you can really commit to some time doing that, but you can just start with a minute. A minute feels very long.
0: Mm-hmm. Margaret Cho, I'm telling you, I have been such a fan for so long. I try not to get starstruck, but I was for this one. I'm so glad that you exist and put out your energy into the world because we need it.
1: Oh, thank you. I'm so grateful for you. Thank you.
0: Yeah. I'm glad you were here. I'm glad you brought this dog.
1: She loves you.
0: I love her. So, I'm getting a small dog.
1: So loves you.
0: I'm getting a small dog to like ride on the back of my pit bull.
1: You got to. That's a good idea.
0: Right? Thanks again to my guest, Margaret Cho. If you like this chat, go see more of her. Margaret's currently on the road with her Cholagarchy comedy tour. It is full of blistering political commentary all about the state of the country. Go to margaretcho.com for dates and details. All right, thank you so much for listening to my show today. 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Our showrunner is Tyler Green. Our senior producer is Bennett Purser. Andrea Bautista is our producer and social media editor. Phil Richards is our technical director. Alicia Baitoop composed our theme music. 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
1: Paris Saint-Germain's fans celebrate in the streets of Paris after the team's Champions League victory. The team have defended their Champions League crown by beating Arsenal 4-3 on penalties after a tense 1-1 draw in 120 minutes. The French Interior Ministry says more than 400 people were arrested across the country, including more than half in the capital. Authorities had deployed around 22,000 officers nationwide ahead of the game. Artists and activists gather outside the Olympia Concert Hall in Paris as part of the growing movement Zappé Bolloré. The campaign is calling on cultural figures to mobilise against the influence of media billionaire Vincent Bolloré in France's media and entertainment sectors. Organisers say they want to broaden the movement and increase pressure through public demonstrations. People visiting the Rambouillet Forest won't be able to access the site as restrictions are in place because of an infestation of processionary caterpillars. The insects are known for their highly irritating hairs, which can cause allergic reactions and health problems for both humans and animals. Visitors are being urged to avoid affected areas while authorities monitor the situation. France is mourning the death of renowned sociologist and philosopher Edgar Morin, who has died at the age of 104. A former member of the French Resistance during the Second World War, Morin became one of the country's most influential public intellectuals, known worldwide for his work on complexity, humanism, and critical thought. And in tennis, the impressive run of 17-year-old Moïse Kouame has come to an end. He was beaten in four sets by Chile's Alejandro Tabilo in the third round. His defeat means there are no French men left in the singles draw. That's all for now. This is WRP News. I'm Cammie Abadie.
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6: 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Snappers, I have a confession to make. The truth is that every single aspect of my professional life, actually, every single aspect of my life in general, has been predicated on the idea of fake it till you make it. If someone asked me,

0: Hey, can you act, write, dance, draft, direct, run, draw, compose, swim? I've almost always said, yeah, I can do that. Sometimes it worked. Sometimes it absolutely did not work. Those times are called hard lessons. But generally, I'll tell the kids, go ahead. Give whatever it is a go. What's the worst that can happen? Well, it turns out that there are, in fact, certain things that you might not want to fake. Today's show, The Real Fleetwood Mac. We're going to soft rock out this piece. My name is Glenn Washington. You're going to want to turn up the volume a little bit because you're listening to Snap Judgment. Our story comes from the golden age of classic rock. Tour buses, stadium, concert hall, mullets, shimmying under the bright, sweaty spotlight, all the rock star stuff. And as such, there might be some language and references to drug use. Bad rock stars. Bad. Producer John Facile grabs the mic and goes in search of the real Fleetwood Mac. Snap Judgment.
1: I'm ready to fire. Here we go. 3, 2, 1.
2: Rich Angler is a concert promoter in Pittsburgh.
1: Been doing this for 54 years, over 6,000 concerts.
2: And in 1974, he gets a call from an agent in New York telling him that the band Fleetwood Mac is looking for a venue in Pittsburgh to host the first show of their U.S. tour.
1: I said, oh, you mean the first on the whole tour? This would be fantastic.
2: Fleetwood Mac. I got a black magic woman. Before Stevie Nicks joined the band, they were bluesier, harder rocking, more psychedelic. Even in the early 70s, they were incredibly popular. Maybe not as big as they eventually became, but they had hits like Black Magic Woman.
1: I said, this will be big news. I'll be able to advertise. Come be a part of the first date on the tour of Fleetwood Mac coming from England. You know, wow, this is a super show. So, day of the show comes.
2: Minutes before Fleetwood Mac's set, Rich peers out from backstage at thousands of rock fans. He takes a deep, dank whiff.
1: The whole place was smoked up. It was like an atomic bomb went off.
2: But there's a problem.
1: There was no appearance yet of the band. I don't see any Fleetwood Mac.
2: He doesn't see a single member of the band. Not even Mick Fleetwood, the band's namesake. A long-haired, 6'6" drumming powerhouse. He's hard to miss. Rumors have been circulating that Fleetwood Mac is breaking up and that the band members are at each other's throats. So Rich has reason to be worried.
1: There's nobody, you know, they have not arrived yet. What is going on? And all of a sudden, boom, the door opens up. I see 1, 2, 3, 4, 4 or 5 guys walk in and straight back into the dressing room.
2: Rich doesn't recognize any of these dudes, but they are definitely not Fleetwood Mac.
1: And then the next thing I see is this guy. He was a little older. He didn't have a suit on, but he was kind of dressy.
2: This guy introduces himself as Fleetwood Mac's manager.
1: And I said, where's Fleetwood Mac? He said, they just walked right by you. I said, what are you talking about? I thought those were the Roadies. He said, no, that's Fleetwood Mac. And I said, hang on, are you kidding me? I've done dates with them in the past. That's not them. He goes, well, listen, this is Fleetwood Mac as it is today. Forget about those other guys. They're out. You're never going to see them again. This is Fleetwood Mac. And I go, oh, no. No way. I said, this is not happening. He rears back his arm like to slug me. He starts to swing. And as he swings, I lunge forward. My natural instinct was to, you know, dive at him.
2: Rich wraps his arms around the manager's chest, and the two topple backward into a wall. A security guard comes rushing over.
1: Whoa, the guy's breaking up, what's going on? Next thing I know, the band runs on stage and they start playing. what has just happened? I'm in like the twilight zone. I'm like pacing around. I didn't know what to do. I know people were going to be so upset, and this is total BS.
2: What Rich doesn't know is that the guys in the band are feeling pretty much the same way he is.
3: You know, going on stage, thinking, my God, you know, we don't really want to be doing this. This doesn't feel right, but we didn't know how to get out of it.
2: The frontman of the band billed as Fleetwood Mac that night was a blonde singer with a soulful, ragged voice who went by the name Elmer Gantry.
3: A lot of people say, oh, Elmer, you were in the bogus Fleetwood Mac. I mean, it was easier to go, yeah, that's right.
2: The real reason Elmer was on that stage and felt like he couldn't leave was because he'd been asked to go on by drummer Mick Fleetwood himself.
3: We knew what we knew, which was that we were doing it because Fleetwood had come to our house and said it all and laid it all out.
2: Just 2 months before the show in Pittsburgh, Elmer was living in South London with guitarist Kirby Gregory. The two were writing and recording music together when they got a call from Kirby's manager, who also happened to manage Fleetwood Mac. And he told them that Mick Fleetwood wanted to meet them.
3: He said, okay, well, Mick will call you. So Mick did call, and then he came over to where we were living.
2: Mick Fleetwood parked his Morgan sports car outside their flat and ducked his head as he passed through the doorway. Wiry, wearing a loose shirt, his signature pair of wooden balls hanging from his belt.
3: But he seemed damaged, actually, very depressed.
2: Here's what Mick Fleetwood said in his autobiography.
4: I couldn't take it anymore. I was coming unglued emotionally. It was heartbreak heaped on heartache for me.
3: He just split up with his wife. She was the singer. He said he really needed a rest, needed to get his head together.
2: So Mick was headed to Africa for some R&R. And while he was gone, he wanted Elmer and Kirby to help him form a new lineup of Fleetwood Mac, with Elmer as the lead singer and Kirby on lead guitar.
3: And I thought, well, this makes perfect sense, actually. We've got the kind of, you know, British blues rock background. We would just slide into these positions naturally, really. So it seemed, it wasn't even really a surprise. It was exciting. It was delightful. But it wasn't really it wasn't like, oh my God, why did you think of us? I mean, that never occurred to me. You know, it was obvious why we would have been thought of, because of who we were and what we were doing, what we'd been doing, you know.
2: In the 60s, Elmer fronted Elmer Gantry's Velvet Opera, a band known for their wild shows and the song Flames, covered by an early version of Led Zeppelin. They'd even shared a bill once with Fleetwood Mac.
3: I was definitely known. I mean, it may not have been famous, but I was notorious.
2: Kirby, on the other hand, was in the band Curved Air. He was barely out of his teens, but he could shred with the best of them.
3: And he had a guitar, and yet he did wonderful things with it.
2: Together, they were a dynamic duo. They played all over London, even though they didn't make a whole lot of money doing it.
3: You know, we had this old second-hand beaten-up old truck, and literally the front was held on with gaffer tape. It was that kind of, you know, that kind of struggle, and having a whip round to see what we could afford on the way home from a gig to eat. It was that kind of stuff. And is there enough money to pay for the gas, you know?
2: Now, here was a bona fide rock star, a guy who'd made it big time, the very Fleetwood of Fleetwood Mac himself, offering them the biggest opportunity they'd ever had.
3: It was like, oh God, we're gonna actually have roadies. We're gonna have like decent equipment. Well, at last, there might be a possibility of getting some regular income.
2: Plus, they were fans of Fleetwood Mac, and they were excited to take the band into a new era.
3: Would you like to join Fleetwood Mac? Yeah, obviously, who wouldn't, you know?
2: So that afternoon in their flat, with Mick Fleetwood, they talked about what they would play on their upcoming tour of America.
3: We went through a whole load of numbers to include in the set, and he said, well, that's no problem. I obviously know all those.
2: Working with Fleetwood Mac's manager, Elmer and Kirby would enlist the musicians, keeping Mick Fleetwood and possibly one or two others from the old lineup.
5: Did you have any reservations about the fact that it was only Mick Fleetwood?
3: Ah, well, there'd been something like 12 lineups of Fleetwood Mac up until that point.
2: It's true, not a lot of job security in Fleetwood Mac. After a couple of hours, Mick Fleetwood left Elmer and Kirby's flat, satisfied.
3: He seemed kind of enthusiastic. It seemed like it was real and it was going to happen. And he said, I'll be in touch before we all go to the States.
2: Elmer and Kirby start phoning up musicians to join the band. Some are friends, like the bassist.
3: We've just been offered this. It's fantastic. You know, do you want to get involved?
2: A keyboard player signs on.
3: He was a great pianist when he was sober, but he was rarely sober.
2: And finally, a temporary drummer to play with them until Mick Fleetwood has had time to get over his heartbreak or whatever.
3: It was all supposed to be secret. It was supposed to be hush, hush. And we rehearsed. We rehearsed the set that we were putting together, Stop Missing Round, you know, Rattlesnake Shake, all those old Mac numbers.
2: Weeks go by, and they don't hear from Mick Fleetwood. But then it's time to get on the plane and go.
3: Yeah, we were a bit annoyed that he hadn't come down to rehearsals, but I don't think the plan was ever for him to travel with us. I thought Mick would be going first class under his own steam, you know.
2: January 1974. Elmer first steps foot in America, a place he'd never been.
3: Everything was discovery, new discovery, exciting. I mean, it was one of those things that when you're sort of 14 or 15, you know, it's like, I want to have a hit record and I want to tour America.
2: And their first stop is that show booked by promoter Rich Angler.
1: How are you, my friend?
2: At a theater in Pittsburgh.
1: It's 3,500 seats. So I go on sale, boom, the thing sells out like right away.
3: It was rammed, absolutely rammed.
2: The band is ready to rock, but their star drummer, Mick Fleetwood.
3: Right, where's Mick?
2: MIA.
3: We said, well, where is he?
2: Feeding Elmer and the boys information is Fleetwood Mac's manager, Cliff Davis.
3: Cliff said he's not coming, he's not here. We said, well, cancel the gig then. This, we're not going on and we need to just go.
2: But Cliff is not one to take no for an answer.
3: Saying, look, it nicked. I've signed a contract for the band to go on and you can't do that sort of thing over in the States. You'll end up in jail. And of course, we felt incredibly vulnerable because we'd never been there before. We didn't know how anything worked. Cliff was the man with the tickets and the money. What do you do if you're sitting in jail in Pittsburgh and you don't know what's going on, you know?
2: Even within the already very shady world of 70s rock managers, Cliff Davis had a reputation. He was known to be eccentric, aggressive even, barking out orders in his thick Cockney accent while practicing karate.
3: You'd be discussing something in the office and he'd be walking around sort of spinning nunchuckers. He was really good at it. You know, I saw him destroy a chair just standing there one day.
5: Did you know that he was a big karate enthusiast?
1: Did you just make that up?
2: Rich Angler, the promoter, who got into that awkward man tussle with Cliff Davis.
1: Oh, my goodness. I'm glad the security guy was there. I might not have lived. He might have to take me out in a stretcher.
2: He had to watch helplessly as a band featuring none of the original Fleetwood Mac members took the stage.
1: I couldn't believe it. I was in the middle of a bogus Fleetwood faux Mac.
2: As Elmer grabs the mic, he's feeling loose, ready. He'd already thoroughly prepared with what he called his gig kit.
3: Some speed, a quarter bottle of rum, and some weed. Getting the balance between like being disinhibited enough but being functional enough.
2: The band doesn't feel like they have a choice now. They don't know what the consequences will be if they don't hold up their end of the bargain.
3: It was just about get on, let's get on, show them what we can do. This is going to be great. And there were some numbers you go, this is going to blow them away.
1: And the band went straight into Rattlesnake Shake. To my astonishment and amazement, the band was actually good. They learned all the songs and they were pulling off this coup. The audience, they're like going nuts, loving it. The crowd was going crazy.
2: Not many seem to notice that this Fleetwood Mac ain't exactly Fleetwood Mac.
1: We either gave 3 or 5 refunds out of 3,500 people.
3: We did two encores. It was fantastic. It was just went down a bomb. We played really well. It was amazing.
2: When Elmer gets off stage, though, that's when reality hits. There's no way this tour can go on without Mick Fleetwood.
3: Our hearts sunk. You know, what are we going to do?
2: Elmer and the band are being paid by the gig, so cutting the tour short now, that'll really hurt financially. But manager Cliff Davis reassures them, don't worry, Mick is still coming.
3: It was just, no, he couldn't make it for tonight. He is coming, but he just hasn't got it together. He's still sort of in a very depressed mood. It was like, well, okay then. He could have come out before the second gig or the third gig, you know.
2: As the band makes their way up the East Coast, they don't hear word one from Mick Fleetwood, and Elmer has no way of contacting him.
3: We weren't given any phone numbers for him. So, we were kind of hanging on.
2: Meanwhile, the press is beginning to notice that Fleetwood Mac is Light of Fleetwood. Articles start appearing with titles like, Really the Mac? And Will the Real Fleetwood Mac Please Stand Up?
3: That was kind of nasty stuff. And we thought, this is really bad.
2: Many of the articles note that Mick Fleetwood is still a member of the band and intending to join them. But by the time the tour reaches New York City, he still hasn't shown.
3: Because of the publicity in the media and the press, that kind of stuff, the worry was going on stage and were you going to get hit by a bottle before you even started playing?
2: Half an hour before going on stage at the Academy of Music in New York City, for the first time ever, Elmer loses his voice.
3: I could hardly speak. You know, I reacted really badly to air conditioning. I mean, the fact that I smoked an enormous amount of fags as well.
2: Cliff insists that the band go on and play anyway, without Elmer.
3: You know, an instrumental set, no matter how good it was not really what the audience had come to see, you know. And I felt bad for the other boys because I just figured, you know, we need to do this together.
2: After limbering up with some karate moves, Cliff goes on stage to address the increasingly hostile crowd. He takes the microphone and calls for silence.
3: He said, I am Fleetwood Mac. We took that with a pinch of salt and went, nuts.
2: Cliff Davis claimed to own the rights to the band name Fleetwood Mac, which meant, in his mind, he could put anybody he wanted on stage and call them Fleetwood Mac.
3: That kind of belief that, you know, if you've got a bit of paper that says that you've registered the name, then you're entitled to do that. And he saw no problem with it at all.
2: Elmer watches from the sidelines as the band is forced to take the stage and play a 45-minute instrumental set. And he starts to realize something.
3: That we got caught in the crossfire between the Mac and Cliff.
2: Across the pond, Mick Fleetwood has started giving statements to the press, saying things like,
6: We're the real Fleetwood Mac, yeah, for sure.
3: That they'd been wronged and we were, you know, a bogus band trying to trade on their success.
4: I couldn't allow other musicians to tour under our name, whoever they were.
3: I knew absolutely that he was lying. If Mick at any time had phoned up and said, look, I don't want to do this, I'm not going through with it, it would have ended. You know, it would have ended during rehearsals. It would certainly have ended before we went. It's almost like years in the business and working towards something like this, and then it's completely destroyed and you've lost all credibility. Felt, I don't know, more devastated than angry, I think. Felt kind of betrayed and let down.
2: Mick Fleetwood practically signed them up to do this tour. And now, they're stuck.
3: Simply, we couldn't have afforded to get home. I mean, Cliff wasn't going to go, well, here's your ticket home, off you go then. He wasn't going to do that. There was no way. He was insistent that he was going to push this through and it was going to be a success.
2: Cliff is already forging ahead after the NYC show. To keep the band out of legal trouble, he renames them.
3: No, Cliff's going to change it to the new Fleetwood Mac.
2: They're now the new Fleetwood Mac.
3: And it's our job to go on stage and prove how good we are.
2: But the bad press continues to follow them wherever they go. Articles calling the band members phony, faceless, masquerading unknowns.
3: These unknowns all this cobblers.
2: As the band moves west, gigs start to get canceled left and right. People call in complaining, asking for refunds. The Deputy Attorney General of Idaho even files a lawsuit after their show.
3: But the weird thing was, we carried on and we were still going down a storm. Some of the gigs, they were brilliant. I mean, you know, getting up and performing, you kind of, everything else goes out of the window and you're concentrating on what you're doing. And it was a good lineup, musicians that you know, I could rely on to do the job. It felt great and it went down great. Considering the situation that we were in and all the news and the bad publicity, getting encores at gigs was kind of quite surprising.
2: At one show, they lose power.
3: The back line all went down. Everything went down apart from the PA system. And I just scattered and made stuff up for about 10 minutes and got the audience involved and then clapping and stamping and right into it. And when the sound came back on again, there was an eruption of applause. You know, you get that kind of feel when it's all going right. You know you've got the audience. It's not so much you've got them as they're with you.
2: The new Fleetwood Mac shares stages and holds their own against rock legends like Kiss, Lynyrd Skynyrd, Joe Walsh.
3: And Joe Walsh said, I don't know who you are, man. He said, but you're a great band.
2: Sure, there are the occasional boos and people shouting, where's Mick? At least one bottle gets thrown. And it seems like someone, probably a member of the road crew, sabotages Kirby's guitar amp.
3: And we're about to do the sound check, and we find that the wires have all been ripped out of the back of the AC-30.
2: They just get a new amp and press on. Still, the weight of it all, being labeled as phonies and Rolling Stone and scabs by Mick Fleetwood, slowly grinds them down.
3: We were saying to Cliff, we want this to stop. We want to go home. We've had enough.
2: When they cross the border into Canada for a show in Calgary, Cliff finally agrees.
3: And we just wanted out. It was humiliating. The TV, the papers, it's just getting worse, you know. And it's all very well soldiering through and going down to sort of 500 people or 1,000 people in a gig. But that doesn't compare to thousands of newspapers out there and the thousands of people that are being reached by snide comments on the TV. You know, we were not going to win that one. It felt like a victory that we managed to persuade Cliff to organise the flights for us to come home.
2: The new Fleetwood Mac had lasted only 6 weeks. They get on a plane headed to London, and when they land, their problems aren't over.
3: When we get back to England, they were suing all of us, including Cliff, Kirby, myself, everybody involved.
2: The old Fleetwood Mac takes the new Fleetwood Mac to court.
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8: The race to control the Senate heats up with Texas Republicans choosing a candidate who has been impeached. 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He is frustrated with President Trump's anti-weaponization fund. I'm David Green. Hope you will join Mo Lathy, Sarah Isger, and me for the next Left, Right, and Center.
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0: Welcome back to Snap Judgment. Where almost, not quite, maybe Fleetwood Mac story continues.
1: They were suing all of us, including Cliff, Kirby, myself, everybody involved.
2: Mick Fleetwood has to testify, and he admits that, yes, he'd been to Elmer and Kirby's house to talk about the tour. But it wasn't committal, he says.
1: It was just clearly bollocks, and the judge wasn't buying it. We didn't have to pay a penny. I didn't even have to appear in court.
2: A representative of Mick Fleetwood declined to comment on this story, and he's maintained ever since that he had nothing to do with the tour.
1: The last time I heard anything from the Mac was when Mick Fleetwood was sitting in my living room. I'm still really angry about it. It's amazing how it all comes back, the feelings around it.
3: I mean, if you were going to talk to Mick Fleetwood about all this, what would you want to say to him?
1: What the f*** happened? And if you weren't happy, why didn't you tell us? Why didn't you just phone up and say, I'm not doing it? Yeah, I'd like to know what was going on.
2: The real Fleetwood Mac relocated to Los Angeles in order to deal with the continuing legal fallout from the tour. There, they met Stevie Nicks and Lindsey Buckingham and set about becoming the biggest band in the world.
1: I mean, I don't begrudge them that stuff. What I begrudge is the fact that it was so devastating to us. I mean, it really destroyed our potential careers, basically. We'd been tainted by the publicity. We couldn't catch a cold, really.
2: Back in London, nobody wanted to work with Elmer and his guitar-playing flatmate Kirby. The calls just stopped coming.
1: I've never been particularly ambitious. It's like, even with this thing, you know, my career has been walking through open doors, and that ceased.
2: Kirby was so down, he swore off the music business entirely and moved to the country.
1: He just thought he'd never play again and went off peeling spuds and doing washing up at his father-in-law's hotel, you know.
3: What are you doing?
1: Nothing, really, at that time. Smoking quite a lot of dope, laying around. I can't really remember, actually, to tell you the truth.
2: And then Elmer got another offer he couldn't refuse. From, of all people, Cliff Davis, the recently fired manager of Fleetwood Mac.
3: Why did you say yes to working with Cliff again?
1: I mean, we knew he was a bit of a megalomaniac, but our view was that he'd been stitched up by Mick Fleetwood. Cliff decided we should form a band and he would finance us putting a band together. That's how Stretch happened.
2: From the ashes of the new Fleetwood Mac rose Stretch, a group fronted by Elmer, featuring the bass player from the tour, and
1: Kirby came back from the deep low that he'd been in.
2: Kirby, Elmer's musical partner.
1: We auditioned for guitarists and we auditioned for drummers.
2: A lot of musicians who came in weren't actually interested in joining the band.
1: People turning up not good enough or not equipped enough, but really only coming in the first thing, oh, tell us about the Fleetwood Mac stuff. The attitude was, how did you think you could get away with that? You know, of course, we didn't think we could get away. We didn't think we were getting away with anything.
2: Finally, they had a lineup and they went into the studio.
1: And we were recording down there and Kirby turned up with this track.
2: A song he'd written during his hiatus from music.
1: I didn't like the style of it much.
2: But Elmer really connected with the lyrics. They were about betrayal and dishonesty. Like, the only one who knows the truth, that's him, me, and you. The damage is much deeper than you'll ever see.
3: Was it a very conscious comment on the Fleetwood Mac disaster?
1: Yeah, because it was Kirby, Mick Fleetwood, and me. You know, we're the only ones that know the truth. And it was a track that Kirby had written when he was in that kind of deep despair, trying to make sense of it all, just laying down the truth of the situation, how painful it was. The damage is much deeper than you'll ever see. Well, that's certainly true.
2: They decided to run through it right there in the studio. Even though Elmer's throat was sore and his voice was really more like a growl.
1: So I had kind of gig throat, which was like it adds a sort of bottom dimension to my vocal range. It was almost like a piss take. Oh, I'm going to do a Barry White on this, you know. While we were playing it, Jim, who was the drummer, he missed a beat, which he then realised sounded really good, so he repeated it.

0: my ears now, it's a pretty scorching track. Like, you guys sound pissed.
1: Yeah, I didn't think, oh, I'm going to make this really hard hit, you know, I'm going to sing it like this. I just sang it. It's straight from the guts and out of the mouth, you know, bypass the brain at all costs. Man, that's him, me and you. You know, it's just lucky that it ended up being a classic, and I've heard loads of versions of it. You can't choose to create that stuff. You finish a track sometimes and everybody just looks at one another and thinks, we got that.
2: 1, 2. Now, you might not be surprised to learn that the song Elmer recorded with Stretch that day, Why Did You Do It?, became the biggest hit of his career. It's been featured in commercials, a Guy Ritchie movie, and Mick Fleetwood has definitely heard it.
3: The song was a direct attack on me for not showing up for the bogus Fleetwood Mac tour, which I'd never promised to do in the first place, of course. All of it was too bizarre. Damage is much deeper
2: than you'll ever see. Elmer and Kirby still make music together. Learn more about their tunes past and present on our website, snapjudgment.org. Thank you, Elmer, for sharing your story with us. Thanks as well to Mike Stacks from Ugly Things Magazine and the good folks at Whistledown Studios in London, especially David Prest, who read the excerpts from Mick Fleetwood's autobiography for us. The original score for that piece was by Dirk Schwartzoff. It was produced by John Fasile.

0: 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Every week on our show, we apply the tools of journalism to stories that are so small and personal, journalists normally would not cover them.
1: It was my forged signature, and it was my boyfriend's handwriting.
0: Or we look at stories that are big. Refugees, school segregation in America, the split in the Republican Party.
2: Climbing out from the smoking ruin and say, anybody else alive around here?
0: And find surprising personal stories there, too. This American Life.
3: Welcome back to Snap Judgment. Today, everyone wants the dream job, but it always goes to someone else. That is the rule. But what happens

0: This story starts back in the early 70s New York, when Merritt Riley was the Yankees' biggest 11-year-old fan.
1: I was hardcore.
0: Well, actually,
1: my mom and dad were big Yankee fans, so I really didn't have a choice to tell you the truth. It was always extra special to be at a game, smelling the grass and smelling the popcorn. You know, always sought to get autographs and meet the players. But at the games, I'd be sitting there watching the bat boy retrieving foul balls, and I always wondered, how in God's name can I become that kid? I figured, you know, what the hell, I'll give it a shot, and I wrote a letter to Yankee Stadium. I didn't address it to anybody in particular, just hoping it would get a response.
0: And he did.
1: Pretty quickly.
0: From a bat boy named Joe.
1: Being the kid I was, I got the letter and I was so excited. It was written on Yankee letterhead stationery, and I was like, wow, this is it. I showed my mom and dad.
0: Bat boy Joe wrote back and said in order to join the bat boy club,
1: you had to have good grades, athletic ability, be 16 years old.
0: Merritt only met one of these requirements. He was a smarty pants.
1: Yeah.
0: But over the next 5 years, Merritt set his little mind and body to it, and bada bing bada boom, Joe hooked him up, and Merritt became a Yankee bat boy. And even before he did any bat boy things, it changed his life.
1: I'm kind of making fun of myself here. When I was in high school, I was like a little nerdy kid, you know? I wasn't really, one of those popular kids, you know what I mean? All of a sudden, everybody wanted to be my friend. Kids that I thought would never talk to me because they were the cool kids, they were the jocks. You know, it's funny because a lot of those kids are friends still today. Best part of the job was being around players that, you know, a year or two before I was watching on TV and only dreaming that it would be like a dream to, you know, to meet these people, you know, and now I'm in the same locker room as them.
0: Being a bat boy is no easy work. Merritt shined all the players' cleats, did the laundry, and during practices, he'd shag fly balls. But his most important job was during the game.
1: During the game, you have one responsibility. Once that player that's at home plate hits the ball, whether it's a base hit or an out, your main and only responsibility is to get that bat and get it right back to the dugout.
0: Once in the dugout, all Merritt had to do was return the bat to the bat container where the other bats hung out.
1: During the game, the Yankees were very, very strict about not being part of the game, you know, being invisible, really.
0: Now, Merritt was planning the rest of his life and career from his gig as a bat boy. If he did a good job, his plan was to become an umpire. Well, that was the hope, at least until July 24th, 1983, Yankee Stadium. Merritt's beloved Yankees were facing one of their biggest rivals, the Kansas City Royals.
1: It was a Sunday afternoon in July, and back then the Yanks and Kansas City, they saw each other a lot in the playoffs, and it was a packed house. You know, it was hot, it was a loud, you know, boisterous crowd.
0: Now, this game was extra special to Merritt, not because of the heated rivalry, but because of one player on the Royals, the superstar hitter George Brett.
1: For whatever reason, George Brett took a liking to me. Even though he was a superstar, he was like a regular guy. He'd, you know, clown around everybody in the clubhouse. He'd always be breaking my chops about one thing or another. And, you know, kidding around, not mean. He had a nickname for me, and it was Spalding from Caddyshack.
0: Spalding Smales. Not the coolest nickname. Spalding from the movie Caddyshack is a spoiled brat infamous for picking his nose and eating it.
1: You know what? It wasn't like I liked the nickname. I just liked that he noticed me enough to have a nickname for me. You know, he made you feel important. That made me like him, you know? He definitely became my favorite.
0: Yankee fan listeners, don't worry about it. His allegiance is still with you.
1: Yeah, I mean, George Brett was one of those guys that I would secretly root for. As long as the Yankees would win the game, I was rooting for George Brett to do well. There weren't other players I could say that about that were not on the Yankees.
0: All right, so back to the game.
1: First inning.
2: Second, third, fourth.
1: The game didn't stand out for any reason. Seventh inning. Eighth inning. All right, here we are on the top of the ninth inning. The Yanks are up 4-3.
0: And it's a very close game with the Royals at bat with two outs and a runner on base.
1: You know, you figured the Yanks are going to win this game. You have the Yankee closer, Goose Gossage, who basically was lights out once they brought him in. But a player from Kansas City gets on base, and none other than my favorite players in baseball, George Brett, the crowd's on its feet. George Brett is known as the Yankee killer, but also well known as the hemorrhoid guy.
0: Back in the 1980 World Series, George had to leave a game early because hemorrhoid pain. Since then, every time he came up to bat, he was the butt of all jokes and jeers.
1: The crowd is going wild, jeering at George Brett because of a hemorrhoidal issue. I got a big conflict going on in my head. You know, I'm rooting for this guy, George Brett, to get the big hit. But at the same time, I want to see my favorite team win the game. So George Brett's at bat, and Goose Gossage leans in and delivers a pitch.
2: Uh-oh.
1: I could tell just from the sound of the ball hitting the bat, this thing was going to leave the ballpark. There was a very quick moment of silence, and then all of a sudden the place went crazy.
2: And now the Royals have the one-run lead.
1: So right away, I get up to home plate. I grab the bat. At the time, I know that I have to get that back to the dugout. But I said, you know what? I know I'll probably get in trouble, but I'm going to wait there. I'm going to wait there with the bat. And I want to high-five him when he comes around because he was such a good person to me. I wanted to show that I'm a Yankee fan, but I'm a George Brett fan. While I'm standing there at home plate waiting for George Brett to round the bases, the manager of the Yankees, Billy Martin, is on the top step of the dugout, the veins of his neck just like protruding from his neck because he was screaming for his catcher to check the bat, check the bat. Right after that, the catcher of the Yankees rips it out of my hand, and he begins to inspect the bat for cork. When players cork their bats, makes the ball travel further. It's cheating. The catcher checked it for cork and then saw that there was no cork, and he just dropped it on the ground right next to me. Gotta be honest, I didn't know what was going on. At this time, George Brett now crosses home plate and just went right to the dugout. I did not get to high-five him because now I was so caught up in what was going on. Right after that, the manager ends up at home plate screaming, I want that bat checked. I want it checked for pine tar.
3: What I'm talking about, Frank, is that he's got too much pine tar, and the umpires are going to get together. George Brett looking around and wanting to know what's going on, and the umpires are going to...
0: Pine tar is a sticky substance that players put on their wooden bats. Basically, it helps them grip the bat, swing the bat, and hopefully hit a home run.
3: That pine tar up that far on the bat.
2: First time in a long, long time I've seen the umpires huddle this long and have a meeting over it.
3: Well, they're feeling it, see, as if there's some sticky stuff around there.
0: But there is a limit to how much pine tar one can use. 18 inches from the tip of the handle, about the width of home plate.
1: The umpires take the bat, they lay it down against home plate to determine if the pine tar was too far up the handle of the bat.
2: Right across home plate.
3: I've never seen this.
2: I never have either.
0: The umpires struggle to make a call, and that's because the pine tar rule, it's one of those obscure rules that's rarely enforced. And here, the crafty Yankee manager was waiting until the perfect moment to bring this tiny rule down on George's head.
1: I'm thinking, if I would have just picked up the bat and gotten it out of there instead of waiting at home plate for the high five, none of this would be happening.
2: That's Nick Bremigan with the bat.
3: This is
2: right
3: going to be an interesting call.
2: Brett isn't sure whether he has a home run yet or not.
1: At that point, I stopped slinking away back towards the dugout, walking backwards. And the players were angry. And at one point, George Brett, who's now pacing up and down the dugout like a raging bull, he says, all I know is that if they call me out, you're going to see four dead umpires.
4: Four dead umpires. Four dead umpires.
1: And almost right after that, almost immediately after that, the home plate umpire looks towards where the Kansas City Royals were and makes the out sign.
3: They might be going to call George Brett out.
2: Well, the Yankees win. He's out.
3: Yes, sir.
2: Brett is out. Look at this. Brett is out.
3: And he's demon mad.
1: George Brett out. Just charges out of the dugout like a maniac. First couple buttons on his shirt were like open. You know, his hair was a disaster. You know.
2: Forcibly restrained from hitting plate umpire Tim McClellan.
1: Oh, it was crazy. It was crazy.
2: And the Yankees have won the ball game 4-3. Brett is called out for using an illegal bat.
1: Now I position myself inside the dugout, at which point the players from Kansas City are yelling at me. Why the hell didn't you get the bat? Well, I was... you could edit this? I would my pants. 50,000 people and all these big baseball players. And I was scared. I'm not afraid to say that. I was scared.
0: At this point, all hell breaks loose.
1: Yankee Stadium security, the guys in suits and ties, they're out on the field. And one of them comes up behind the umpire and swipes the bat out of the umpire's hand and makes a beeline for the dugout. At which point, a pitcher for the Kansas City Royals, Gaylord Perry, sneaks up behind the Yankee Stadium security and swipes the bat out of his hand.
2: Well, a Yankee security person and one of the umpires quickly are chasing whoever has the bat. Jose Martinez is holding Brett. Bobby, I've never seen this in my life.
1: It was some out of a movie. It really was. It kept getting worse for me. It was like a bad nightmare. It kept getting worse.
0: The game ends. Yankee fans celebrate as they leave the stadium, while the Royal fans are still stunned.
1: The players are gone. The umpires are gone. The whole swarm of people is gone. I'm in the dugout by myself. One of the clubhouse managers comes down and says, you don't want to go up into that locker room right now. The Kansas City Royals don't want to see you. They're pissed off at you.
0: So Merritt begins his post-game duties, knocking the mud out of Spikes, cleaning up the Yankee locker room.
1: At that point, I thought it was the end of the world. This is the biggest thing ever that's happened to me. The manager of the clubhouse, where the Royals were, came down and said, look, it's safe to go back down to the locker room. The guys that were angry are gone, so come on down. All I could tell you was I was real nervous. I entered the locker room very, very timidly, and I opened the door to the locker room. On the left-hand side is a swarm of reporters.
0: And guess who's in the center of this swarm? You guessed it. Superstar George Brett.
1: The one guy I don't want to see, and he's one of the only ones left. So I try to make my way towards the back of the locker room. I figured he wouldn't see me because there were so many reporters around him. And I go walking through, and you know, you couldn't have planned it any better. The reporters move out of the way, and all of a sudden he locks eyes with me. And I'm thinking, holy, you got to be kidding. I thought I was dead. Yeah, I figured my heart was broken already. So he's like, Spalding. And I stopped dead in my tracks. And I didn't expect that at all. That he would be in the mood where he's calling me by my nickname, you know? And I was like, yeah. And he looks at me, he says, why didn't you get the bat? And I'm like, holy Christ, what do I say? What do I say? You know, I'm speaking to a Major League Baseball player. I'm 17 years old. And before I could answer, he just started laughing. He said, I'm only kidding around with you. He goes, don't worry about it. And then he said, but you do owe me. And I remember saying, as clear as day, whatever you want, whatever you need. So he says to me, do you want me to tell you what he says to me? He says to me, the next time I'm back here in New York City, he goes, you're going to get me laid. And I said to him, you want me to get you laid? And I started laughing, you know, and he laughed, and that was pretty much it.
0: After the Pine Tar game, people called George Brett a cheater for using a special bat. But George, he got the last laugh. Eventually, the Pine Tar ruling was overturned, George got his home run back, and the Royals won the game. Oh, and remember the hemorrhoids nickname? That was now behind him.
1: As a result of the Pine Tar game, that nickname was forever gone. People don't even know about it, really. I know this whole incident could be blamed on my hero worship of George Brett. You know, any other player, I went up and retrieved bats probably thousands of times. The one time I didn't do it, this baseball history was made.
2: Well, he's out.
3: Yes, sir.
2: Brett is out. Look at this.
3: Demon bat.
2: He is out. Bobby, I've never seen this in my life.
1: And still to this day, I still have not gotten that high five I was looking for.
5: Thank you, Merritt Riley, for sharing that story with The Snap. Merritt still considers himself the Yankees' biggest fan. And a big shout-out as well to Daniel Barbarisi from the Wall Street Journal for bringing us that story. 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

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They will be forever grateful. As well as Snap's Evil Twin Podcast, Spooked. Snap is brought to you by the team that knows how to hide stuff on the tour bus, except for the Uber producer, Mr. Mark Ristich. He's always with the, "It's in there, officer. It's over there, officer." Well, there's Nancy Lopez, Pat Messini Miller, Anna Sussman, Renzo Gorio, John Facile, Shayna Sheely, Taylor Decott, Flo Wiley, Marissa Dodge, Bo Walsh, David Exme, and Regina Bediaco. And this is not the news. No way is this the news. In fact, you could do like me. Head out to the club, let it slip that you're part of the band. Even though, of course, you're not part of the band. And you would still, even then, not be as far away from the news as this is. But this is PJ.

0: Welcome everyone to World Radio Paris, where to go out in Paris. In this segment, we talk about places to eat, drink, and enjoy a sunny Sunday afternoon, and generally enjoy life in this beautiful city, especially when Paris decides to give us one of those perfect sunny afternoons. The goal of the show is simple, helping you discover new spots around the city, whether you're a long-time Parisian, newly arrived, or just visiting. I'm Clara, and I'm delighted to join you on this journey. Today's recommendation is going to be a little different because instead of a cafe or a restaurant, I want to take you just outside the city for a relaxing and slightly unexpected experience. A visit to Vincennes and the beautiful Bois de Vincennes. If you're looking for a way to slow down and enjoy a sunny afternoon surrounded by nature, this is such a perfect option. The Bois de Vincennes is one of the largest green spaces in Paris, and it feels like a true escape from the city, even though it's just a short metro ride away. One of my favorite things to do there is heading to the lake inside the park, where you can rent one of their small boats and gently paddle your way around the water. It's such a peaceful and slightly romantic activity, whether you go with friends, family, or just enjoy a quiet moment yourself. On a sunny day, it feels like a little holiday without leaving Paris. You can take your time on the lake, watch the birds, and enjoy the calm atmosphere. It's a completely different rhythm compared to the busy city center. And afterwards, there's plenty of space to walk, have a picnic, or simply sit and enjoy the greenery. And since you're already there, it's definitely worth stopping by the Château de Vincennes. The castle adds a historical touch to your day out and makes the whole experience feel even more special. It's one of the best preserved medieval castles in the area and well worth a visit. Getting there is very easy. You can take Line 1 to Château de Vincennes, which brings you right to the area, or you can take the RER 8 train to Vincennes, both of which are just a short walk from the park and the lake. So, if you're in the mood for something a little different, a mix of nature, relaxation, and a touch of history, Vincennes and the Bois de Vincennes are a wonderful choice for your next sunny afternoon. That's it for this week's recommendation. Happy exploring, happy eating, and I'll see you next time. I can't wait to show you around, so I hope you join me again for next episode of Where to Go Out in Paris.
1: 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You can also tune in to WRP in Paris on DAB+. Here's a new song for you from our music mix playlist.

0: in the streets of Paris after the team's Champions League victory. The team have defended their Champions League crown by beating Arsenal 4-3 on penalties after a tense 1-1 draw in 120 minutes. The French Interior Ministry says more than 400 people were arrested across the country, including more than half in the capital. Authorities had deployed around 22,000 officers nationwide ahead of the game. Artists and activists gather outside the Olympia Concert Hall in Paris as part of the growing movement Zappi Bolloré. The campaign is calling on cultural figures to mobilise against the influence of media billionaire Vincent Bolloré in France's media and entertainment sectors. Organisers say they want to broaden the movement and increase pressure through public demonstrations. People visiting the Rambouillet Forest won't be able to access the site as restrictions are in place because of an infestation of processionary caterpillars. The insects are known for their highly irritating hairs, which can cause allergic reactions and health problems for both humans and animals. Visitors are being urged to avoid affected areas while authorities monitor the situation. France is mourning the death of renowned sociologist and philosopher Edgar Morin, who has died at the age of 104. A former member of the French Resistance during the Second World War, Morin became one of the country's most influential public intellectuals, known worldwide for his work on complexity, humanism, and critical thought. And in tennis, the impressive run of 17-year-old Moïse Kouame has come to an end. He was beaten in four sets by Chile's Alejandro Tabilo in the third round. His defeat means there are no French men left in the singles draw. That's all for now. This is WRP News. I'm Cammie Abadie.
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5: 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I would go further. I would say I was a big grammar cop. 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I would judge people on spelling, on commas.
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2: Hey, thank you so much, Elena Passarello. Thanks to everyone for tuning in from all over these United States. We have an absolutely great show in store for you this week. First, though, of course, we got to kick things off with the best news we heard all week.
3: Best news.
2: This is our little reminder at the top of the show that there is, in fact, good news happening somewhere on this planet, and we're going to find it for you and present it to you right now. Elena, what is the best news you heard all week?
3: Dog news! Dog news! Happy dog news! Woof, woof, woof, woof, woof! If Awalker Spring, our amazing composer, yes, ever needs an apprentice, I think that's my audition right there.
2: No notes. I mean, I love that.
3: It's worth singing about this news. I love it. So last month, there was a pet adoption event in Rustburg, Virginia, mm-hmm, and a volunteer was walking a lab pity mix named Sienna around, mm-hmm, sort of showing her off. And all of a sudden, the leash goes tight and Sienna just makes a beeline across the event to this guy, 46-year-old guy named Josh Davis, and puts her paws on his chest and says, hello, I guess, and like won't leave his side, won't budge, is doing that dog thing in the movies where like, mm-hmm, Lassie's trying to get your attention because, mm-hmm, Timmy's down the well or whatever. You know? And everybody's like, what's going on? And then his wife came over, Josh Davis's wife came over and was looking at him. And she can tell he's an epileptic. And, mm-hmm, she could tell by the way that his eyes were moving that he might be on the verge of having a seizure. And he remembered that he had forgotten to take his medication that day. And, you know, so this dog, who they think is completely untrained, a stray,

0: was actually able to warn this guy on the other side of the room.
1: Whoa.
0: that he was about to have a seizure. So dog of the year. But, you know, what would be the perfect happy ending to that story would be if Josh then got to take the dog home.
1: That couldn't happen, though, right? I mean, not in this economy.
0: It didn't happen. Because Josh and his wife already had 3 rescues at home.
1: Fair.
0: I saw a picture of them. They're very cute, but they also look like divas. So maybe not so much before the dog. But the second best happy ending would be if not too long after that, a family who also has an epileptic son brought her home. And now Sienna is a happy member of Shannon Sweeney's family, where apparently she throws all 60 pounds of her onto her loved ones and smothers them with kisses. She's the cutest dog. So all's well that ends well in Rustburg, Virginia.
1: Amazing that this dog, without any formal training, had sort of just intuited this. I mean, that's
0: incredible. I guess that's how they figured out that dogs could do this. You know, like there's just something about the way that they can tell behaviors.
1: They are very, I mean, I would say this kind of goes for dogs and cats in my experiences, like they can sense when your emotions shift. Mm-hmm. It would seem, you know, like they're pretty keyed into what's going on with us, which is incredible. Speaking of the emotion known as love, Elena, you know that I'm big on romance. It's my middle name. It's why I've been married so many times. And I've got a story about romance for you, which sort of unfolded a couple of weeks ago on a beach on the southwest coast of Ireland on the Maharees Peninsula. Kate and John Gay were walking along the beach and they found a bottle on the beach. And so they brought it home. And in fact, they got together. They're in part of a conservation group there in Ireland that's looking to take care of this peninsula. So they got their friends together and they opened up the bottle. And the bottle had, like, I guess you would sort of call it like a, not so much a love letter, but like a love diary entry.
0: What?
1: Like it was written by two people named Brad and Anita. Mm-hmm. And what they wrote on the piece of paper that was in the bottle that was found in Ireland was, "Today we enjoyed dinner, this bottle of wine, and," if there's children in the room, shield their ears, "and each other on the edge of the island." I don't know, take that for whatever.
0: So they had a little, let's say, al fresco experience.
1: I mean, I guess that's what's implied here.
0: And then chuck the bottle of wine that they had drunk into the ocean?
1: Into the ocean in Newfoundland 13 years ago. Because Brad and Anita at the time were dating. He was living, and we find this out now, he was living in British Columbia. He was a police officer. She was going to nursing school in Newfoundland. And so they were visiting each other and they were having a lovely little time together and threw the bottle into the ocean. Well, Brad says he actually didn't think it made it into the ocean. He said he gave it, quote, all he had, but he thought it definitely smashed on the rocks.
0: Well, he was probably tired after all that.
1: Seriously. The wine, the other stuff. So Brad and Anita had no idea that this bottle had actually gotten into the ocean and had then drifted across the Atlantic Ocean and ended up in southern Ireland, where the folks that found it went and got online and were able to figure out that Brad and Anita were Brad and Anita Squires, who are married with 3 kids. This was sort of, I guess, maybe the moment that kind of sealed the deal for them. Since then, they've been married. They've raised a family together. They're living, like, by all accounts, a happy and romantic life all these years later.
0: That's wonderful. Aww.
1: I know. Isn't that sweet? Like,
0: yeah.
1: I mean, you would think that the chances are pretty slim that the two people who were, you know, downing the wine and having public sex would be able to piece that together for a happy and functional marital life together. But maybe that's their secret. I don't know. But shout out to Brad.
0: Let's
1: and
0: all
1: Anita.
0: Get on that, I guess.
1: Seriously, it's going well for the Squires. And that's the best news that I've heard all week. All right, let's get to our first guest this week, who has spent more than a decade exploring the history of something that I had no idea about, Elena, until we got this book. It's the simplified spelling movement. Basically, it's been this attempt over many, many years to change the way we spell a lot of words in the English language, including laugh, like changing it to L-A-F, or love, changing it to L-U-V, It was unclear what these people's plan has been for Liv, but, you know, we can deal with that later. Now, by his own admission, the research on this project has actually kind of left him maybe with more questions about spelling than he started out with. But it's generated this really fascinating book, which is called Enough is Enough, E-N-U-F. Our failed attempts to make English easier, E-E-Z-I-E-R, to spell, which the Wall Street Journal calls a smart, lighthearted chronicle of the simplified spelling movement. Take a listen to Gabe Henry, who joined us at the Alberta Rose Theater in Portland, Oregon. Gabe, welcome to the show.
2: Thank you for having me.
1: This book was really incredible. I've learned so much from it, but it's written with such a light touch. It's a really fun read. I'm just curious, though, because it really dives deep on language and spelling and grammar and things like that. What was your sort of, like, I don't know, grammar nerd status, like, before you started on this book? Were you always someone who was tracking that kind of stuff? And it's not just grammar, it's spelling, but were you a word person?
2: I was a big grammar nerd.
1: Okay.
2: I would go further. I would say I was a big grammar cop. I mean, correct people. I would judge people on spelling, on commas. And I think writing this book kind of softened me. Hmm. It made me a little bit more accepting of those people who stray from the grammatical path.
1: and the spelling path, right?
2: And the spelling path.
1: So one of the things you mentioned in the book, which had never occurred to me, is that basically English is the only language where we have spelling bees. And that tells you something?
2: It's true. We have the most complicated, irregular, inconsistent spelling. And a lot has to do with our history. England was invaded so many times over hundreds of years by the Romans who spoke Latin and the Vikings who spoke Norse and the Germans and the French. And then over time, all these languages kind of merged and mingled into this messy hodgepodge that we call English.
1: You know what's funny, Gabe, is my next question to you was, can you give me a little, the history of the English language? And then my joke was going to be to say, can you do it in 30 seconds? But you just did that. You actually really did that. You summarized it very neatly.
2: You're welcome.
1: Thank you. But this is not the case with a lot of other languages. I just assumed, because I'm a fairly unsophisticated person, that every language had its weird spellings and just quirks. And this is not the case, though, to the degree it is in English?
2: Yeah, people who are bilingual, people who learned English as an adult, you'll know that it takes a lot longer to learn our spelling. It's less regular, and we have a lot of silent letters. Mm-hmm. A lot of languages have silent letters. It's more the inconsistent distribution of these silent letters.
1: Mm-hmm. Right.
2: So think of the letters like O-U-G-H. They could be pronounced through, though, tough, cough, bow, thought.
1: Uh-huh, right.
2: Those are the six main ones. And then there's the old English hiccup, which used to be spelled hiccough. I mean, it goes on and on. You get the idea.
1: Right. Is this because we have a too many sounds, not enough letters problem?
2: Yeah. So people who study this, linguists, they identify that a lot of our problem comes down to we have 26 letters, but 44 sounds in our language. So a lot of those letters have to do double duty, triple duty to make up for those 16, 18 missing phonemes.
1: Uh-huh.
2: So it's like having 44 jobs that need to be done and having 26 employees.
1: Yeah. Uh-huh.
2: No one's happy. And then the result is that English, it takes children up to 2 to 3 times longer to learn spelling compared to like Spanish or German or these more phonetic spellings. We also have twice the rate of dyslexia. I mean, there's some real world consequences for all this.
1: This is Livewire from PRX. We are talking to Gabe Henry about his book, Enough is Enough, Our Failed Attempts to Make English Easier to Spell. Stick around. We have much more with Gabe and what I think might be the cutest segment in Livewire history coming up after this break.
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0: Welcome back to LiveWire. I am your host, Luke Burbank, here with Elena Passarello. We are listening to a conversation that we recorded with Gabe Henry, talking about his book, Enough is Enough, Our Failed Attempts to Make English Easier to Spell. We recorded this live at the Alberta Rose Theater in Portland, Oregon. Let's get back into it. Can you tell me about some of the pretty well-known people who have tried to fix this situation over the years?
1: Yeah, so a startling number of historical figures have tried to fix our spelling. Benjamin Franklin, he came up with this alphabet in 1768 that removed six letters and added six new letters and respelled words phonetically like busy, B-I-Z-I, and you as I-U. And that proposal didn't go that far, but...
0: Well, didn't he send a letter to, like, a lady friend written in this language? And she was like, honey, no.
2: No.
1: So Franklin wrote up this proposal. He sent it to one friend. It's kind of his confidant, this woman, Polly Stevenson, and just asking her for advice. And she took 3 months to respond, so that's an indication right there.
0: It was the equivalent of, like, the three dots under
2: that's
0: a text.
2: Right.
1: Yeah. She left it unread.
0: Yeah.
1: And then when she finally did respond, she was not happy. Like, she was not happy to receive this letter and then have the responsibility of giving Benjamin Franklin, the Benjamin Franklin, advice on what she really realized was impractical. So she responded, and her response was so lackluster that Franklin really never spoke about it publicly again.
0: Didn't he sort of bring it up, was it with...
1: Noah Webster.
0: Noah Webster.
1: Yeah.
0: He kind of revisited it with him at some point?
1: He revisited it about 20 years later. In 1789, Noah Webster, who we all know as the creator, writer of Webster's Dictionary. He's a young man. He's 27. He's rubbing everyone the wrong way. No one knows who he is yet.
0: Oh, yeah. Can we read? I have this right here. Some of the insults that people at the time were saying about the guy who invented our dictionary that we go to. This was amazing to me. He was so off-putting as a person that people called him a pusillanimous, half-begotten, self-dubbed patriot. That actually sounds familiar. A toad in the service of sans culottism. A great fool and a barefaced liar. A spiteful viper. A maniacal pedant. A dunghill cock of faction.
2: I'm saving that one.
0: An incurable lunatic. And a deceitful newsmonger.
1: Yeah. So this is the man that we're getting all our words from.
0: Yeah.
1: This deceitful viper.
0: Why did people not like him?
1: He had this personality where he was very arrogant, looked down upon people. He would give these lectures where he would basically call out people for their grammatical failures.
0: Oh, like you used to.
1: Like me. And I've changed my ways. Noah Webster didn't. And that's just his personality, but his proposal for spelling reform in 1789, this is the birth of the American Republic, and all the founding fathers are trying to figure out ways to distinguish American culture, identity, and language from that of its former oppressor, England. So there were discussions about what our new language would be. Some people posed French would be the new American language. Other people said Greek. And Noah Webster comes along and he says, we can continue to have English, but we'll write in an American English. And this American English will be simplified. We'll write laugh as L-A-F, tough as T-U-F, though as T-H-O, tongue as T-U-N-G. And it was this radical proposal, and he published this. The response was just pure indifference at best. mockery at worst, and it was incessant. It was relentless, and he basically eventually withdrew this proposal. But before he did, he was working on it in collaboration with Benjamin Franklin, who he saw as his mentor, this elder statesman who had attempted this once before.
0: Can we talk about Samuel Johnson a little bit? First of all, remind folks who Samuel Johnson was, and then how he sort of played into this situation.
1: Samuel Johnson was the first lexicographer. Meaning dictionary writer, the first major dictionary writer in English. He was British, though, and he published his dictionary in 1755. It was a huge two-volume tome. It weighed I think I did this calculation. I have it in the book. It weighed as much as a car tire.
2: Wow.
1: And he was the first person to, in a thorough way, in an authoritative way, to crystallize and concretize English spelling and words as we know it. But the thing is, he did this out of a place of patriotism because he loved England. And he, as much as he loved England, he hated America. Mm. So he inserted in his dictionary all these slight insults to America, Scotland, Wales, Ireland, all these places that he decided were not up to snuff with England.
0: Well, because this is what I, of course, didn't think about till I was reading the book, was that people made up the dictionary at some point. Yeah. Mm-hmm. I mean, you know, they were trying to research it and trying to be accurate and collect up what everybody was meaning when they would say a word. But at some point, there was a lot of judgment calls.
2: Yeah.
0: And it's just basically one person making a list of words.
1: It's one person alone in a room for 20 years making a list.
0: Yeah. And he also, I'm trying to find the exact spot in the book. He had some pretty questionable definitions that you write out. These like, I don't know if you'll remember off the top of your head, but yeah, he had a like belly god.
1: Belly god, one who makes a glutton of himself with food. He's a belly god. He eats everything. Which I kind of want on a t-shirt.
2: Yeah.
0: Can we talk about the funny fellows? Oh, kind of like the proto stand-up comics, as you put it in the book.
1: So after Noah Webster, simplified spelling starts gaining momentum. And a lot of proposals come out, dozens of proposals, all varying in their angles and their degree of simplification. Some of them were brilliant. Some of them were absurd. But as simplified spelling gained momentum in the 19th century, America's humorists couldn't resist poking fun at it. So a group of writers calling themselves the Funny Fellows, funny spelled P-H, fellows spelled P-H, they kind of turned simplified spelling into this micro-literary genre and turned deliberate misspelling into this popular thing. And they kind of made a name for themselves in their deliberately misspelled humor pieces.
0: But you sort of say in the book that the Funny Fellows kind of hurt the movement, this simplified spelling movement, because they turned it into a big joke.
1: Yeah, it's, first of all, it's very easy to make fun of simplified spelling because it looks like child writing. Mm. It is as simplified and phonetic as you can get. If you ask a four-year-old to sound out enough, they would probably spell it E-N-U-F. Mm-hmm. So this is, even though these simplified spelling proposals came about in a serious way, it was just very easy to mock. And because the Funny Fellows had such visibility and such literary prestige, they kind of killed the movement. Mm. Not entirely, but they made it a target of ridicule for the rest of time.
0: Has it in some measurable way held us back as a society, the fact that we have this complicated language?
1: Yeah, I mean, I think that the language as we have it now, as I said, because it halts childhood learning, it is a barrier for English as a second language. It is also a big barricade for anyone who's trying to become literate as an adult, maybe. For whatever reason, you didn't learn how to read growing up. But learning as an adult, now you have to struggle with all these versions of O-U-G-H and words like womb, which rhymes with room, but not with comb.
0: Right.
1: Or choir, which rhymes with liar, and as well as squire and fire and pyre and friar and probably a dozen more. It has held us back, I think. And but the question of like whether we should become simplified spellers, I don't know if like that's really the way to go, if to artificially push us in this direction. I think that change in that way comes more from the bottom up, not from the top down.
0: And yet, we have texting, which you talk about in the book. It's like, you know, what are nature bats last? We've just landed on this kind of, you know, simplified spelling for convenience sake now, kind of without anyone making us do it.
1: Yeah, I mean, that's the great irony, that for centuries, these reformers were pushing their simplifications upon the public to no success. But when left alone, the language seems to be naturally simplifying, in, at least in this informal digital shorthand way. And it's to fit the needs of our more interconnected society, our faster-paced society, just our more modern world. And I think there are words today we use all the time, like though, spelled T-H-O, mm-hmm. which I probably text 3 times a day. I think my dad texts about 20 times a day.
0: Right.
1: Just to say it's not generational specific.
2: Yeah. Right.
1: It's all. And words like through, T-H-R-U, these are more common now than Noah Webster ever could have imagined when he proposed them back in the 1700s.
0: The book is Enough is Enough. Gabe Henry, stick around for a quick second. We want to do one more exercise with you because we know that you've been spending a lot of time immersing yourself in the simplified spelling movement. There's another, I don't know if you know about this, it's a kind of an intuitive spelling movement that's going on. It's called Brave Spelling. This is a real thing. And it's where you sort of let kids try to spell things themselves and just kind of see where they end up. And it turns out there is a practitioner of this method here in Portland. She's a kindergartner named Poppy. Also happens to be the child of our executive producer, Laura Haddon. Here's what we want to do with you, Gabe. We want to sort of do like a reverse spelling bee. Okay.
1: Okay.
0: So we had Poppy, who is 6 years old and in kindergarten, try to spell some words. And we recorded that, and we're going to play you, Poppy, trying to spell these things. And we want to see if you can guess the word that Poppy was trying to spell.
1: Okay. I'm ready.
0: Okay? Here comes the first one. Some brave spelling from Poppy.
3: C-A-P-L-D-I-S-E-M.
0: C-A-P-L-D-I-S-E-M.
1: Capitalism.
0: That is exactly right.
1: Yes.
0: Well done. Let's go to Poppy for the answer.
3: Capitalism.
1: Wow.
0: Great work, Gabe. It's clear that you have been studying your spelling.
1: I just have the brain of a six-year-old.
0: All right, here is word number two, spelled by local Portland resident Poppy.
3: M-I-S-T-I-L. A-N-E-I-S.
0: That's M-I-S-T-I-L-A-N-E-I-S.
1: There's a real phonetic logic to all of this.
0: Yes. Mm.
1: Is it miscellaneous?
0: It is miscellaneous. Very good. Mm.
2: Very good.
0: Here's Poppy with the answer.
3: Miscellaneous.
0: All right.
2: Said fast.
0: Yes. Well, what I cut out from that, let's see if we can go back to the original source file, if I can do this on the fly. It was Laura trying to coach Poppy through saying it more quickly.
3: Miscellaneous.
4: Okay, can you say it faster?
3: Miscellaneous.
0: You're doing really, really well, Gabe. This is impressive. All right, here's our final word. See if you could figure this one out from Poppy.
3: D-O-D-U-R-D.
0: D-O-D-U-R-D.
2: It really is just like a spelling bee.
1: Daughter?
0: Daughter is right. That's right, daughter.
1: Wow.
2: It's interesting that she wanted to put the D on the end. There's something about what the R does daughter. That makes her want to put like a terminal.
0: Yeah, right.
1: Yeah.
2: You know?
3: Daughter.
0: That's incredible, Gabe. I want to play one last thing. We did try to get Poppy to spell patriarchy, and she was uninterested. Take a listen to this.
4: Okay. Can you spell patriarchy?
3: What?
4: Yeah.
3: No, I'm only doing happy words.
0: If you want to take Poppy on the rest of the book tour with you, Gabe, I think...
1: Well, I was actually looking for an audiobook narrator.
0: Yes. You found him. That's how you play reverse spelling bee. Gabe Henry, thank you so much for coming on Livewire. Great job.
1: Thank you so much for having me.
0: That was Gabe Henry right here on Livewire. His book, Enough is Enough, Our Failed Attempts to Make English Easier to Spell, is available right now. And a fun update from Gabe, he is going to be appearing at the Planet Word Museum in Washington, D.C. on May 30th to host a special adult spelling bee as part of this year's Scripps National Spelling Bee festivities. Hey there, LiveWire listeners. It's Luke letting you know that we are returning to the Patricia Reeser Center for the Arts in beautiful Beaverton, Oregon on May 29th with author Lindy West talking about her memoir, Adult Braces, plus comedian and activist W. Kamau Bell. And we've got music from Okinja Afroso and a whole lot more. Get your tickets right now while they last at livewireradio.org, and we will see you May 29th at the Reeser. This is LiveWire. I'm Luke Burbank here with Elena Passarello. Of course, each week on the show, we like to ask the LiveWire audience a question. This week, we were inspired by Gabe Henry's book about spelling. So, Elena, what did we ask the audience?
2: We wanted the audience to tell us a word that they have a hard time spelling.
0: Oh, gosh. Restaurant.
2: Definitely.
0: Definitely.
2: Yeah, you got to put finite in there.
0: Yes. Here's what we did. We actually went into the live audience at a recent taping of the show and asked folks to tell us about the words that they have a hard time spelling. Here's Megan and Jonathan.
5: Worcestershire sauce.
6: Yeah.
7: Worcestershire.
5: Worcestershire sauce. Worcestershire sauce.
7: I can spell that one.
5: You
7: yeah.
5: spell it. You spell
7: oh,
5: it.
7: Oh, Worcestershire.
2: Although everybody in Worcester, Mass. Totally uh-huh. knows how to spell Worcestershire.
0: I mean, I'm still on the same bottle I bought in my 20s. I don't understand the business model of that sauce. I believe they sell you one bottle per lifetime.
2: Yeah.
0: All right. Here's a word that Cameron, a recent attendee of a LiveWire taping, has trouble spelling.
8: Gruyere.
9: Gruyere?
8: Gruyere, like the cheese. Yeah. Gruerr.
0: Oh. I don't think that was right.
2: No, I don't think so. I think you got to get a Y involved for sure.
0: I feel like you should get also a special dispensation if it's a word of a different origin in terms of language, like French cheeses.
2: Yeah, or hors d'oeuvres.
0: Like, hors d'oeuvres?
2: Yeah. There's always that moment, like if you've only heard a word the first time see it in print and you're like, what is, that's how you do that? Like facetious. The first time I saw facetious, I was like, what?
0: I am still having that experience at 49 years of age.
2: Yeah.
0: Okay, this is Colin. Now, this is a little bit, I mean, it's sort of a word about a bodily situation that I think we can play on public radio, okay? But this is Colin having trouble spelling this word.
10: Diarrhea.
11: Yeah, can you attempt to spell diarrhea for
12: yeah,
11: us?
12: Yeah, just do it.
10: From go. England?
12: Yes.
10: I think something like D-I-A-R-R-H-O-E-A.
2: Yeah, because it's spelled, this is part of the book, right? Like mm-hmm. it's spelled differently over there because mm-hmm. when people came here, there are certain English words that were spoken in the UK that we decided to take like the U out of flavor uh-huh. and labor.
0: Color.
2: And diarrhea, for some reason, got a new spelling, but it's also impossible. So, but over there, it ends in an O-E-A, I think.
0: My hope is that I don't have to spell that word very often on either side of the Atlantic Ocean, you know?
2: Yeah, and there's only four letters in runs, so, you know, yeah, like...
0: Yes, that's my version. It's sort of like, you might call it porky pigging it. Like, you take on a word, you realize, I'm not going to be able to spell this. What's the shorter version of this word that will convey the same meaning?
2: Yeah, yeah.
0: Anyway, I don't know if that segment made us smarter or just feel less bad about the fact that none of us can spell anymore, but thank you very much to our brave listeners who weighed in on that. Our next guest here on LiveWire is a National Poetry Slam champ whose work has been featured on HBO, NBC News, and the National Park Service, among other places. They've performed across the country from the San Francisco Opera House to the Kennedy Center to Broadway to the Hotel Crocodile in Seattle, which is where we met up with William Nuutupu Giles, who joined us for a special LiveWire event. Take a listen to this. William, welcome to LiveWire.
13: Thank you. I am very, very excited to be here.
0: I'm curious. First of all, where did you grow up?
13: Honolulu, Hawaii.
0: What was the... I see. Some people just flew in. What was the kind of spoken word culture like that you grew up with, the poetry? What were you hearing as a kid?
13: I feel really lucky. I found a poetry community called You Speaks Hawaii, where basically a bunch of teachers, after they got done teaching school, decided to run poetry workshops and open mics for young folks. I got really lucky to just have amazing mentors and be able to find a community. Because for so long, writing was like something I did shamefully in my diary away from anyone humanly possible.
0: Really?
13: And so it felt really cool to finally find a place where like I could polish my little gems in secret and then find people to both to listen to and also to share with.
0: So you were one of those kids who kept a diary and that was how you were sort of processing your feelings and trying to make sense of your world?
13: Yes, absolutely. Not by talking to other people, simply by talking to my notebook.
0: Honestly, you'll fit right in with the Livewire listeners. Do those diaries still exist?
13: I'm sure I have a few of them that I will lock in a vault soon and never show anyone.
0: Really? Were you a hip-hop kid? Were you listening to hip-hop? Were you listening to like spoken word in the sort of more pop culture way?
13: No, I was listening to musical theater and like acoustic music and Hawaiian folk, like everything and everything.
0: Because then I know that you went through this spoken word and hip hop program in Wisconsin, right? Which I think you were saying was pretty pivotal in your development. First of all, Wisconsin, known hotbed for hip hop. But like, what was that program like and what did you learn from it?
13: Yeah, it's through the Office of Multicultural Arts Initiatives, OMAI. It was just a phenomenal like hip hop learning theater program. They recruited 15 students every year. And for me, it was like the first time I'd seen arts invested in similar to like a sports program. So that felt very cool. It was like 15 of us, of singers, dancers, poets, breakdancers, graffiti artists. And they were like, great, your first assignment is to work together and use all your talents and create a 15-person play. And we're like, what? But it was beautiful. Like I got to work with poets. I got to perform a poem while someone breakdanced and another person like played the cello. Like it was just so cool to see all these intersections of art.
0: Well, can we hear a poem?
13: Yes, absolutely.
0: What can you tell us about this poem?
13: This is a poem I wrote with actually one of my mentors, one of the co-founders of You Speaks Hawaii, where I started writing, Travis Thompson, a phenomenal Hawaiian poet. And we wrote this piece to kind of share at the National Poetry Slam in 2014, how it feels to be an indigenous person. I'm of Samoan descent. I was born and raised in Hawaii and he's Hawaiian. And it was like, how do we feel that our entire artistry is in a language of someone who colonized our people? And it's like, it was like, is this empowering? Is this disempowering? Do I feel good about, like, it was just a very interesting kind of like cultural reflection and a chance to kind of bring the same sort of academic rigor to our research and then present that sometimes difficult, sometimes difficult history in hopefully a beautiful or less painful way.
0: All right, let's hear that now. This is William Nu'utupu Giles here on LiveWire.
13: For over 3.5 millennia, the islanders of Pacifica spoke without alphabet or written language, so spit me a poem with the names of the wind and the rain, the sacred spaces of your gods and ancestors. The people of Oceania retained all knowledge and all history through the shaping of spoken word into muscle memory. Every story, a poem. So spit me a poem of how the world was made, beginning with your grandmother's face, how every speck of land on this earth was poured from the thick cocoa of her eyes, every island and continent broken only by her blinks. You see, an ocean erases all that is written in sand, so my ancestors etched everything into the tides of their tongues. Now, as a historian, while I retell the tales of my ancestors using a colonizer's English, I am unsure if the act is one of resistance or oppression. I sometimes still see my tongue the way an amputee feels the itch of a dismembered limb. It aches when I say my own middle name, Nu'utupu. See, I was born with the pride of my history, but no knowledge of my language. Speaking with the pride of a skin I lived with, but not in. Imagine. Imagine the entire knowledge of the world ended with what you could remember. In ancient Polynesia, the children with the best memory skills were chosen to be the culture keepers, the storytellers. They were handpicked to be poets, weaving today's events into yesterday's lore. They were practicing immortality in breath, weaving generations through the genealogies until foreign diseases interrupted entire bloodlines with death. In just over 100 years of the arrival of the West, nearly 90% of the native Hawaiian population was dead and their language was banned. Only 1 in 10 survived. So a knowledgeable person's death was the same as a library burning down. Today, we are still sifting through the ashes of a culture once deemed illegal. We are the descendants of the 10% who learned to speak in smoke, and sometimes I still see my tongue as just a colonizer's shovel, With most words, I am unsure if I'm burying my ancestors or digging them up. So spit me a poem about rebirth and redefining home, about the ways your forefathers died and the ways that you have grown. Though I do not sound like my ancestors, I still practice their traditions. These bones still remember their stories, and I cannot escape the history of colonization any more than I can escape their near extinction. So my own personal culture must be more than language. It is practice. So I'll spit you a poem without alphabet or written language, weaving today's events into yesterday's lore. I will spit you a poem with all the knowledge of the world, ending with what I can remember and more. I will teach 100 years of colonizers that a language is the most dangerous weapon you can give to a bloodline of storytellers, culture keepers, with a responsibility to speak no matter the split tongue. So spit me a poem that is more rope than it is stone, and I will weave your story into the library born within these bones so that our stories will never have to die. So our stories will never have to live alone.
0: That was William Nuutupu Giles, recorded live at the Hotel Crocodile in Seattle, Washington. You can check out their work and many other talented poets in the new book, We the Gathered Heat, Asian American and Pacific Islander Poetry, Performance, and Spoken Word. All right, we got to take a very quick break here on Livewire, but do not go anywhere. When we come back, Sir Woman will play us a song that you do not want to miss. I've already heard it, and I can verify it's really good. Stick around. 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

0: Welcome back to LiveWire from PRX. I'm Luke Burbank here with Elena Passarello. All right. I can see you furrowing your brow, Elena, because you know that it is time for station location identification examination. This is where I like to quiz our esteemed announcer, Elena Passarello, about a place in the United States where LiveWire is on the radio, and Elena's got to try to guess where I am talking about. Okay. This city is located in something known as Driftless Area, also known as Bluff Country, or the Paleozoic Plateau, which means it's a part of the country that was never covered by ice during the last ice age.
1: Huh. So it's a place that gets cold that's east of the Rocky Mountains.
0: Yes, yes, yes. I like how you're thinking. It's also home of the Vesterheim Norwegian American Museum, which every July hosts the Nordic Fest, which includes a variety of activities ranging from the Nordic rock throwing competition to my favorite, the lutefisk eating contest. You should see me put back the lutefisk, Elena.
1: Well, now we're definitely going to be up there in the Sconce, Minnesota-y.
0: You would think so. It's up near there, but go a little south. Go a little more.
1: Iowa.
0: Yes. You're in the state.
1: Okay. And the Bluff. And there's a lot of glacier coverage in Iowa. So we're in the definitely in the eastern part of the state.
0: Yes. The next hint I have for you is also extremely old. It's okay. 470 million years old, which I don't know if that's going to help you. A meteorite as big as a city block smashed into the place that is where this city now is. The impact dug a crater nearly 4 miles wide that now lies beneath the town and is filled by an unusual shale that formed. I see you nodding your head like this actually means something to you.
1: You know, I lived in Iowa for 3 years.
0: I do
1: and
0: know this.
1: We drove to absolutely everything that you could do, including the world's largest pineapple. I feel like maybe we did go to the meteorite and it was in like Dubuque.
0: Okay,
1: Decorah, Iowa. Decorah.
0: Good old Decorah, Iowa, which is where we're on KLNI FM radio.
1: Woohoo!
0: Shout out to the folks tuning in Decorah, Iowa. All right, before we get to our performance by Sir Woman, a little preview of what we are doing on the show next week. We are going to talk to Erlon Woods and Nigel Poor from the incredible podcast Ear Hustle. They're going to be talking about how they created the show while Erlon was still in prison. Then we're going to get some comedy from Dylan Adler, who will reveal what he considers to be a real missed opportunity on his college admissions essay. Then we're going to have a chat with and hear a tune from our friend, the Americana singer-songwriter, Margot Silker. We've got an incredible hour of radio coming your way next week, so don't miss it. This week on the show, our musical guest features the Austin-based musician Kelsey Wilson and her band playing their unique blend of soul and funk and R&B, which earned Kelsey Artist of the Year Award at the Austin Music Awards and also has garnered more than 30 million Spotify streams. This is Sir Woman, who joined us at the Alberta Rose Theater in Portland, Oregon. Take a listen.
2: Hi.
0: Hello, hello. Welcome. I know, Kelsey, that you get asked about the name of the project a lot, but I was reading about it on your website, and I thought this is actually bears talking about because the way this name came about for the band or for your performing as this band also oriented your thoughts about the kind of music you were going to make?
2: Yeah, that kind of just all happened at once. I'll give the NPR version of the story. When you first brought it up, I was like, this is not like super family friendly. I was on a lot of mushrooms. And
0: that's
2: I was
0: fun.
2: In Florida, which is an important detail. Love you, Florida. I was with another band for about 15 years touring and playing music. And it's called Wild Child, and it's more like indie folk.
0: Uh-huh.
2: It's very sweet ukulele. And I was on a bunch of mushrooms, and we were playing a festival. I think Snoop Dogg was a headliner. It was like Snoop Dogg and the Funky Meters. And it was like, choose between the Funky Meters and Snoop Dogg. And I was like, I want to see the Funky Meters, because I hadn't before. No one was there. Everyone was watching Snoop Dogg, but I'm watching the Funky Meters by myself, and I like walk back to the artist lounge because I don't know, I think I'm going to meet them or something. again, tripping. And I'm wearing all these jackets and stuff because it's kind of cold and security can't see me. And they just start yelling at me and saying, sir, sir. And I just keep walking because they're not talking to me. And then she says, woman. And I was like, whoa. Okay, sir, woman. She was talking to me. I am sir, woman. And it just kind of all clicked. I was like, I am not supposed to make indie folk music. I don't listen to indie folk music. I like the Funky Meters. I'm watching the Meters and not Snoop Dogg and not the Chainsmokers or whatever other DJ was happening. I was like, this doesn't fit. Sir Woman is something else. Someone else. She's this creature in the woods that's not supposed to be there. And yeah, just kind of all, I had all these songs start like happening in my head after the name appeared. And yeah, now we're like a 20-person band. And,
0: yeah, right.
2: Yeah.
0: You have this new double album release, If It All Works Out is one of the albums, and then If It Doesn't, it's the other album. It's really covering your bases there.
2: I'm a very serious person. I don't know if you can tell. Yeah, they also are supposed to come with a mood ring in the shape of a 69, and it gives you like a mood chart, so you put on a mood ring and it'll tell you what album you need to listen to.
0: Gotcha.
2: Yeah, but the mood rings didn't come out. You have to like, they're temperature controlled and it has to get like over 200 degrees to change colors, so you don't get a mood ring, but the idea was there. You just have to know what mood you're in.
0: Yeah. Trust your heart as to which one of the albums that yeah. you should be reaching for.
2: It's from, I have this quote that I kind of live by. It makes me feel better about absolutely everything. It's, if it works out, great. If it doesn't, even better. Like, even better. We have no idea, right? Feels good. So it's kind of like, yeah, it sounds like it's an album for a good day and an album for a bad day, but it's actually album for a good day and an album for an even better one.
0: Nice.
2: So that's kind of where, what it's for.
0: Well, what song are we going to hear?
2: We're going to hear a song off If It All Works Out.
0: Okay.
2: Called High Praise.
0: All right. 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

0: That was Sir Woman right here on Livewire, recorded live at the Alberta Rose Theater in Portland, Oregon. Their double album, If It All Works Out, / If It Doesn't, is available right now. Well, this all worked out, I think. This was a great episode of Livewire, which we find ourselves now at the end of. A huge thanks to our guests, Gabe Henry, William Nutupu Giles, and Sir Woman. Hey, special thanks this episode to Roger Meyer, the Hotel Crocodile, and Tonya Zubia.
1: Laura Haddon is our executive producer, Heather D. Michelle is our executive director, and our producer and editor is Melanie Savchenko. Our technical director is Eben Hoffer, with assistance from Ness Royster, Hazik Bin Ahmad Farid is our assistant editor, and our house sound is by D. Neil Blake. Ashley Park is our production fellow.
0: Valentine Keck is our operations manager. Andrea Castro-Martinez is our marketing associate, and Ezra Veenstra runs our front of house. Our house band is Sam Pinkerton, Ethan Fox Tucker, A.L. Alves, and A. Walker Spring, who also composes our music. This episode was mixed by Eben Hoffer and Hazik Bin Ahmad Farid.
1: 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This week, we'd like to thank member Toby Fitch of Portland, Oregon. Woo-hoo!
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4: Hello, everyone, and welcome back to Book Talk with Clara. I am so excited to share another personal favorite of mine. This week's book is a contemporary romance called Every Summer After by Carly Fortune. If you're in the mood for an emotional, nostalgic summer story about love, friendship, and second chances, then Every Summer After might just be your next read. The novel follows Persephone, or Percy, who returns to Lakeside Town after many years away. The story moves between past and present, showing us six summers from her teenage years and one life-changing weekend in the present. During those summers, Percy spends most of her time at the lake with Sam, her best friend, and eventually something more. What makes this book so captivating is the way it captures that feeling of growing up, those long, warm summers, the intensity of first love, and the quiet moments that end up meaning everything. The relationship between Percy and Sam develops slowly over time, making it feel incredibly real and deeply emotional. At its core, Every Summer After is about love, but also about mistakes, distance, and the idea that sometimes timing isn't on your side. As the story unfolds, we begin to understand what drove Percy and Sam apart, and whether there's still a chance to find a way back to each other. What I really loved about this book is how immersive it feels. You can almost picture the lake, the dog, the summer evenings, and the sense of freedom that comes with that time of year. It's one of those stories that makes you feel both comforted and a little emotional at the same time. The writing is simple but very effective, and the dual timeline keeps you engaged as you slowly piece together what happened in the past. It's the kind of book that pulls you in quietly, and before you know it, you're completely invested in the characters and the story. And something exciting to mention is that Every Summer After is being adapted for the screen, with a series set to be released this June on Amazon Prime. So if you enjoy reading the book, you'll be able to experience the story in a whole new way as well. So, if you're looking for a heartfelt, nostalgic summer read that explores love, loss, and second chances, Every Summer After is definitely worth picking up. It's emotional, beautiful paced, and a perfect for a sunny afternoon. And that brings us to the end of another Book Talk with Clara. Thank you so much for listening. I hope today's book gave you some inspiration for your next read, and I'd love for you to join me again next week when we discover another story together. Until then, happy reading and take good care.
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0: Tunnel, Mission Improbable. Our first storyteller is Gabby Rome. She takes on the notoriously futile task of cat training. Here's Gabby to tell you all about it live at the mall.
1: It's 2011, and I'm walking down the hallway of my apartment building. I'm headed to the management office because I've decided I need to get a dog. I just moved into this apartment building, and it is not pet-friendly. But I've done my research. I know all the laws in Michigan about emotional support animals. I've saved a month of my rent as collateral against damages. And if that doesn't work, I didn't put concealer over the deep purple bags under my eyes. It's about 88 days into me getting maybe 3 hours a night of sleep, and I'm just hoping my sob story tugs at my landlord's heartstrings. You see, about 3 months prior, I was robbed while I was home. It started with a knock on my door, which in the grand scheme of things is a very courteous way to start a crime. A man told me to get on my knees and face the wall. I was robbed. I called the police. I filed a report. I moved apartments. I spent my nights vigilantly lying awake listening, and I spent my days having panic attacks every time a friendly neighbor knocked on my door to introduce themselves. With a dog, I could train it to listen for me, and I could get some rest. My landlord was like, "Oh my God, no, absolutely not. I hate dogs. You can't get a dog. I don't care what letter you get from the state. If you get a dog, I'll poison it. But I'm not heartless. You can have a cat." Conveniently, his niece had just found some kittens behind the carport, and if I go to the sixth floor, I can have my pick of the litter. A baby kitten is probably the animal least capable of protecting me. And conventional wisdom tells you, you cannot train a cat. But between my sleep deprivation and my desperation, I figure maybe I can defy the odds. Maybe I can train this cat to hear a knock and then hit a button that makes the sound of a dog bark, or train it to launch itself at the heads of intruders. The orphaned neonatal 14-ounce cat I take home that day needs to be fed via syringe every 2 to 4 hours, which is fine because I'm not sleeping anyways. This kitten and I decide we're going to go to work. I knock and then I feed her. And as she gets older, I knock and then I throw a treat at the door. Weirdly, it's working, like she's responding to the knocks. And one day after, you know, a few hours of training, I'm standing in my kitchen making some waffles in the toaster and just watching the freezer burn melt off under the hot orange coils, daydreaming about when I used to feel safe enough to have pizza delivered and how at my old apartment there was this great pizza place, this like mom and pop wood-fired place that would get the cheese to crust. Pop! The toaster startles me, and I go into full fight or flight. I can't breathe. I'm shaking. I'm hyperventilating. I fall to my knees, my cheek pressed against the cold tile of the kitchen floor, and I'm thinking, oh God, oh God, oh God, oh God. And I wonder, can I die from a panic attack when I feel a tap on my forehead? And through the tears, I see this little 4-pound cat looking at me. And I think, oh my God, did all those nights of bottle feeding actually create like a close emotional bond where she's like checking on me? And then she taps me again. No, this cat does not care about me or my emotional breakdown. She heard a knock and she would like her treat. Please. Silently, she's urging me, can you just get

0: over it already. I feel my heartbeat slow, and I have this moment where it dawns on me, I have a pet kitten? She's not a guard dog, she's not a security system, she's a cat named Ruby, and she is not going to fix me. I reach for the container of Frisky's Party Mix Yums, and I realize I've been working on this internal issue with external solutions. It's taken this beautiful, perfect selflessness of this cat to show me I need to get some help. I need to see a doctor. And I do. It takes me years of therapy and hard work to get over it. But now, I sleep great. In fact, sometimes I'm amazed that I sleep so well and that it's even possible. But then I remember, anything is possible. I trained a cat.
1: That was Gabby Rohn. Gabby told this story at a Moth Grand Slam event in Detroit, where we partnered with public radio station WDET. Gabby lives in Detroit and has simple loves: gardening, riding her bike, and drinking coffee. She told us that Ruby the cat has passed on, but there were zero robberies under her watch.

0: Next up is Elliot Higgins. Elliot told this story at an open mic story slam in Denver, where we partner with public radio station KUNC. Here's Elliot.
1: Hi, everybody. My name's Elliot, and this story is a celebration of my 45th year of anniversary of jumping out of an airplane in order to get into dental school. Now, let's go back to 1975, and I am a pre-med hippie at University of Oregon, and I'm a junior spring term. And I desperately need another hour of A to pad my GPA. Now, a pre-med hippie has, I had huge hair, I had a bitchin' hippie bead necklace, and super cool bell-bottom corduroys, and a let's party attitude. And so I was desperate for this A, and all of the easy courses like Bowling 101 were taken. So, what am I supposed to do? And so out of the blue, a miracle manifests itself by U of O's first ever offered skydiving 101 for college students. And so, what's to think about? I sign up immediately. What's the big deal, man? You get a parachute. So our jump master was—he looked like Gimli from Lord of the Rings. He was a burly fella, about 5 foot one, bushy hair, bushy beard, beady eyes, and he did not like—he was a serious man, and he did not like hippies. And we called him the Leaping Leprechaun. So, our class met every Tuesday and Thursday night, and we'd meet at the wrestling gym and jump off of bleachers and practice our landing on the mats. So I'd go pretty high and just have a frickin' blast, and I'd pull off some really nice landings, tuck and roll, and come up pumping my hand and go, "Airborne all the way, sir!" And I would salute the leprechaun and then go head back in the back of the line, and I thought I was hilarious. Wednesday afternoons, we met in the same gym, and we practiced folding our parachutes, and these are the parachutes you're going to fold. It's going to be on your back, and you're going to jump with it. So those were no weed Wednesdays. So now, after 6 weeks of our intense training, it's time to jump out of an airplane. And so as a new jump cadet, you have to go up for an observation ride to make sure it's a good idea for said cadet. And so they pile me in the back of a small plane. We get up to jump height, about 3,000 feet. Three people pile out of the car, out of the airplane. That's when reality hit this hippie in the face like a pie. I'm going, holy shit, man. I want to go back to the gym and just jump off of the bleachers again. And so we land, and I just sprint to the jump shack, and I call my father in the payphone. I go, "Dad, I'm in a pickle here." And so I listen, or he listens, and there's a fatherly pause. And my father says very clearly, "Son, you get your ass on that plane and out of that plane, no excuses." And that was like, well, no help here. And just then, the leprechaun comes up to me and goes, "Well, Mr. Airborne, are you gonna jump or are you chicken?" And I go, I want to be first out on a watch. It freaks me out. He goes, "All right, get your chute and let's go. You're holding up the show." And so I struggle into my chute and I waddle after the leprechaun and I pile into the plane last because I'm going to be first out. And we are at 3,000 feet, way sooner than I want to be. There's a bunch of yelling. They cut the engine and a leprechaun turns to me and just goes, "Put your feet out, get out and go." Well, I've never done this before, and it's windy out there, And so I turn to the leprechaun and I say, "Sir, I'm having it." Boom! He stiff arms me out of the plane. And my first thought was, wow, I've just been thrown out of a plane. My second thought was, I wasn't ready. And my third, there was no third thought. And whoa, my personally packed parachute deployed beautifully. Oh, no. I had it wrapped wrongly around my testicles, and it's like I'm floating to Earth on my testicles. And so what's a hippie to do? I pull up on those risers, and I'm doing a pull-up, and I'm flying that chute everywhere. And I am zooming. And so just then, the leprechaun comes flying by in one of those really cool parafoil chutes, modern one, and all I heard was, what the hell are you doing? And all he heard was, my ball. And so things are happening pretty fast. And so now Mother Earth is rushing up to caress me in her womanly bosom. And my balls are killing me. And I am not going, I've abandoned all training. I'm flying the chute and I just plant this baby. And so instead of a 5-point landing tuck and roll, I did feet, knees, helmet. And I mean, I had my bell rung so badly. I was seeing stars and I'm struggling to get up and I'm trying to manage my chute and get out of my, and I deployed my federally packed reserve chute. That is such a no-no. And the leprechaun comes roaring up and goes, well, Captain Airborne, it looks like you don't get an A. You're gonna have to jump two more times to get that A. So I did, and I barely got into dental school.
0: That was Elliot Higgins. Elliot says that he got into dental school by the skin of his teeth, and upon graduation, he was recruited to go to Southeast Asia and serve the expatriate community, which was a whole new world of friends and opportunities. He says 1982 to 1995 was a blast, and things continue to be a blast.

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2: Hi, I'm Patricia Killeen, host of Turning Points on World Radio Paris. 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
0: From PRX, this is the Moth Radio Hour. I'm Jay Allison. In this episode, we're hearing stories of people facing down challenges that seem insurmountable. My current insurmountable challenge, maybe shared with some of you, is finding ways to bridge divides. This didn't used to be that difficult. Being friends or family or neighbors took precedence over our differences, but we have been transformed, mostly intentionally by outside forces, into focusing on our differences. The challenge is remembering that humanity should come first. And even though that seems obvious, it's a struggle to find our way back to it. That's the improbable mission I'm on every single day. If you're on it too, good luck to us. I'll say one thing, listening to other people's stories is a big help. So with that, our next story of obstacles comes from Dr. Danielle Ofri. Here she is, live at a show we produced in partnership with the World Science Festival in New York City.
3: The most ominous day of the year, if you're becoming a doctor, is July 1st. On July 1st, everything turns over in the medical world. So medical students become doctors. They're now interns. Interns become residents. Residents are now fellows. Fellows become attendings. You're not supposed to remark on the bizarreness of being ratcheted up a notch at the stroke of midnight. No. On July 1st, you walk into your untested role, cool as a cucumber, and you act as though the world of June 30th and before never existed. Or as the interns say, when in doubt, pretend. And so on June 30th, I was a measly medical student. And on July 1st, I was now one of those interns. I had been scheduled to start internship on night float, 4 weeks straight of night shift only. At 10 o'clock at night, I walked down First Avenue in the pitch darkness for my first day of internship. Now, night float is supposed to be the direct continuation of medical care from the day teams. But as a night float intern, I had the patient load of 4 other interns, so this wasn't possible. My beeper never stopped. Mr. Rivera in 19th South needs a new IV. Mr. Soto in 16 East is having chest pain. Mrs. Ahmed in 17 North has a fever. Mr. Halal's daughter's here and wants to talk to a doctor. Mrs. Rashid fell out of bed. Mrs. Kwan's refusing her meds. Mr. Nolan's having a blood transfusion reaction. Mr. Rivera's IV, it's out again. And so night float turned out to be 10 hours of damage control. I raced from one ward to the next, patching things up, putting out fires, just hoping to keep everyone alive until the sun came up over the East River and the day teams came back. So one night in like my second week of night float, I get paged by my resident around 3-4 o'clock in the morning. Elba Rodriguez's blood count just dropped 13 points. Get over to 16 North, do a rectal, see if she's bleeding from her gut. Now, you should know that in the human body, there are only a few places where you can bleed briskly enough to drop your hematocrit 13 points, and the GI tract is the prime suspect. And if you bleed anywhere along that line, from the mouth to the esophagus, stomach, small intestine, large intestine, rectum, there'll be traces of blood in the stool. So the way you check for a GI bleed is you get a stool sample, you put it on the card, and you put a few drops of the special developer fluid on it, and if it turns blue, that's blood. And the way you get a stool sample is you send an intern over to do a rectal exam. And so at this point in my career, I was very adept at taking orders. I didn't ask questions, I did what I was told. Mrs. Rodriguez was this tiny, wrinkled Dominican woman with layers and layers of family at the bedside. So I walk and say hi, I'm one of the night docs. I'm not her regular doctor, but I'm just here to do the rectal. And I'm thinking, Dr. Ofri, rectal specialist. And so the grandson steps forward. He says, well, we understand what you have to do, doctor. I'm actually a nurse. And if you don't mind, I want to stay with Abuelita while you do the exam. Stay while I do this? And I'm thinking, what is the protocol for this situation? I've been a doctor now for 2 whole weeks, and I have no idea what to do when the family wants to stay. But I say, okay, well, you know, whatever. So the rest of the family goes out to the hallway. We pull the curtain for some privacy from the other 3 patients. The grandson and I roll Mrs. Rodriguez onto her left side, and I start disgorging my pockets, the gloves, the lubrication fluid, the test cards. And then I realize I'm missing the bottle of developer fluid. So I say to the grandson, can you just hold on for 1 second? I need to get one more thing. So I dash out of the room, and I avoid the gaze of the family members there, and I run to the supply closet and start rifling through the shelves and the bins. No developer fluid. So I race down the hall to 16 West to their supply closet, and of course, none there. All the other interns have pocketed them. The CCU. The cardiac care unit was always well-stocked, but I knew the nurses guard their supplies like hawks, so I crept in from the back door of the CCU, and where they keep the dirty laundry and the used bedpans, and I tiptoe over to the supply shelf, and I start going through the shelves, and there's gauze pads and IVs and blood tubes and culture bottles and glycerin swabs and betadine swabs, and right behind the chest tubes is a single yellow bottle developer fluid. And I snatch it just as the nurse yells, hey, those are CCU supplies! I cram it in my pocket, and I run out with my head down, because from the back, all interns look alike. Or so I hoped. So I get back to 16 North, and I'm out of breath, and I'm flustered and sweaty. And the grandson is still calmly balancing Mrs. Rodriguez on her left side. And so I undo the floral house coat, the cardigan sweater, and the patient gown. I get down to her skin. And while I'm doing the exam, like a good nightfall intern, I'm running my scut list in my head. All right, I've got to do those blood cultures on 15 North. I've got to do the chest x-ray to follow up on 17 West. And that guy in 19 South keeps pulling out his IV. And so I'm doing the exam, running the scut list, and the grandson says, I think that Abuelita is no longer with us. No longer with us? What was he talking about? With his free hand, the grandson crossed himself and murmured something in Spanish. And I'm still frozen in the middle of the exam. No longer with us? Mrs. Rodriguez is dead? The grandson sighed. Abuelita lived a long and wonderful life. She didn't want any heroic measures or machines. She just wanted to drift off in peace. We just need you to pronounce her dead, doctor, and then we can take her home. And I'm staring at the grandson. Suddenly my mind begins to race. I tear the glove off, and I'm thinking, okay, how do I declare a patient dead? And I'm running through the file cabinet in my head, thinking, okay, pupillary reflexes, that's it. So I whip out my handy pen light, and I shine into Mrs. Rodriguez's eyes. To my dismay, she has huge cataracts and probably wouldn't have had reflexes anyway. Okay. Respirations. Dead people do not breathe. And so I whip out my stethoscope. By now, the family is filtered in from the hallway, and they gather around and watch as I put in one earpiece and the other, and I plant the bell on her chest. And suddenly, a twitch vibrates through her body, and I jump it back. Was this rigor mortis? Or might she still be alive? Suddenly it dawns on me that we never had a lecture in medical school on how to declare a patient dead. I guess it was assumed to be pretty obvious. Dead is dead. And if you're not dead, then you're alive, right? Pulse, that is it. Dead people for sure do not have a pulse. And so I run my fingers along her left carotid and then along her right. Of course, the only way you know you found the pulse is when you've found the pulse. document the absence of something when its presence is defined by hunting until you found it? Maybe I was in the wrong spot. Maybe I'm pressing too hard, not hard enough. Was I supposed to go over her entire body to document the absence of a pulse? Another twitch runs through Mrs. Rodriguez's body, and the family is staring at me, waiting for an answer. But how can I say anything? What if I got it wrong? Okay. An EKG, that's it. If I get a flat line on the EKG, nobody could argue with that. So I run out and get the EKG machine and wheel it back in. These old, decrepit EKG machines that Bellevue had, you know, all the leads are tangled up, and these old machines have these red rubber suction cups to put on the chest. And when you squeeze them, electrode jelly from EKGs gone by slithers out in crusted blue clumps. And Mrs. Rodriguez, the skinny little woman, doesn't have much bulk on her chest for the suction cups to stay onto. So I'd squeeze one on, another one would pop off. And so I'd apply more jelly and put it on, another one would pop off, back and forth. And the family is like watching like a tennis match, back and forth, as I'm chasing down the obstreperous suction cups. Finally, I get the EKG set up, all the chest leads, all the limb leads, and I press the start button. And we all stare at the skinny strip of graph paper that's sneaking out of the EKG machine, and I'm praying for something definitive. It emerges with completely unreadable squiggles. Between the rattling air vents and three IV pumps the next bed over, I can't get a stable baseline. And I readjust the leads, and two more suction cups pop off. The grandson curls his hand around his grandmother's wrists and he says, "She's dead, doctor. You don't have to do any more tests." The family joins hands and begins to pray in Spanish. And I'm standing there with EKG jelly crusted under my fingernails, burning with embarrassment. How could I not figure out whether or not Mrs. Rodriguez was dead? Isn't that what doctors do? Pronounce the time of death? How could I ever be a doctor if I couldn't tell a dead person from a live one? How could there exist so much to be ignorant of? When were these magical medical skills going to materialize? And what was I going to write on the death certificate as the immediate cause of death? The sun came up over the East River, as it always does, even after the longest, hardest night of night float. And as I'm signing out to the day teams, I'm thinking about Mrs. Rodriguez. And I imagine her as a young woman, a fresh immigrant right off the boat to New York. And maybe she came to Bellevue every year for her annual checkup. Maybe she had her children at Bellevue. Maybe she thought she would die at Bellevue. Wherever she was, I hoped she forgave me for the indignity she suffered at the hands of an inexperienced intern. Now, most of us, when we go home at the end of the day, it's the end of the day. The light is falling, twilight's coming, dusk. But when you work at night, the end of the day, it's brilliant morning sun. And I did night float the month of July, and so it was so bright. I remember I would go home every morning like this with my eyes covered. And when I look back at that time now, I realized that I spent so much of my medical training with my eyes closed. Medicine, learning medicine, is so internally focused, cramming in all those facts, all those diseases. I always had my head in a book. But one of the things about becoming a doctor is that you need to open your eyes. You need to open your eyes to the world around us, to the experiences that teach us medicine. But our truest teachers are our patients and their families, whose lives and experiences we are so, so privileged to be a part of. Thank you.
0: That was Danielle Ofer. Danielle is still a doctor at Bellevue Hospital. She's co-founder and editor-in-chief of Bellevue Literary Review, which is celebrating its 25th year of publishing creative writing about health, illness, and healing. Her latest book is When We Do Harm, A Doctor Confronts Medical Error. When we asked Danielle what near impossible task she's facing these days, she said, I recently joined an orchestra. It's like jumping in the deep end of the pool with your cello and hoping you can keep your head above those thousands of notes swirling around. She wrote an article about it, which you can find at themoth.org, along with photos of Danielle in her roles as a cellist, a doctor, and an editor-in-chief. In a moment, a woman contemplates the difficulty of eating mangoes, and a man faces off with a refrigerator when the Moth Radio Hour continues.

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1: 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From PRX, this is The Moth Radio Hour. I'm Jay Allison. In this show, stories of struggling with obstacles, with mixed results. Our next story is from Wendy Irwin. She told this at a Grand Slam at Queen Elizabeth Hall in London. Here's Wendy.
2: Good evening. Give me a second. I'm with you. Growing up in the 70s, an interesting time when you are the middle child of 11. I lived with an excitable Caribbean family, and the thing that brought them joy, the thing that brought them to paroxysms of happiness, was mangoes. I had an aunt, my Aunt Maudie, and she became our resource investigator. She was the person that scoured markets up and down London. Every inch, every store, every space was upturned and investigated because she brought back the mangoes. And it was generally on a Saturday during World of Sport. She would announce the mangoes from the front gate and we'd all crowd round. Except Aunt Maud wasn't that good at the kind of mango getting. Like, she had one job and she messed it up. It was like the mangoes that she got couldn't survive the middle passage between where they actually grew and where they were supposed to be eaten. They tasted of despair, desperation, not one thing good. And so when the rest of the family was crowding around Aunt Maudie, I realised I just didn't like mangoes. And it, yes, I hear this, just how dare you? I dare. I'm a black woman that just did not like mangoes. Forgive me. So Aunt Maudie would be in the center, you know, she'd be blocking out World of Sport when Giant Haystacks was gonna do his thing. And I would just hang back because I just preferred the crunch of an apple. And I think it irritated her. It was her moment in the sun. And one day she says to me, "You, Wendy, if you can't eat mangoes, what are you gonna do with your life?" If you can't eat a mango, means that you can't do hard things. And you know what? In that moment, as she pointed at me, and it must have been something about the light, because it just glistened off her bracelets. And it must have been something about the length of her fingers that seemed preternaturally long at age 5, and the rings that glittered. But I somehow took on that identity. I don't do hard things. And that worked for a long, long time. It meant that I could avoid tough things, like disagreement, like a job that I just wasn't feeling, a relationship that just had outlived its purpose. I didn't do tough things. And it worked. So roll forward a couple of decades later, and it's the coldest day in November that I have ever experienced. And I'm sitting in a doctor's office. When in fact I'm in a hospital, and I'm sitting on a really uncomfortable chair. My bladder is full, and I am debating whether or not I can go to the toilet and risk being traumatized by the mess people have left in there. And I realize I can't. But let me go back 8 weeks from that day, when I met a person that I now call Miss Maudie. And Miss Maudie, let me be clear, is a thin, fibrous lump of tissue that I find in my left breast. A hard thing, in every sense. And at that moment, I do what I've always done with hard things. I ignore. And so I ignored her for 8 weeks. She just wasn't there. And then for a further 7 weeks, I did the other thing that I do. I pleaded. I begged. Maybe if you don't get any bigger, or maybe if you wouldn't mind just disappearing because you weren't there last month. Miss Maudie has other ideas. One night she says, I'm just gonna do a little dance, make a little love to the healthy cells in your breast, and multiply with my malignancy tonight. That pain was so bad, it took me to A&E. And then in that A&E trip, I ended up having an ultrasound. And that ultrasound then led to a biopsy. And that biopsy then led to an MRI. And that led to this moment in that office where that oncologist tells me, I am so sorry, Wendy, but it is breast cancer. And I recognize that I have lived long enough to see those odds shorten from a 1 in 100 to 1 in 10, now 1 in 2, now me. And the weirdest thing is that I find myself saying, as the oncologist says, you know, have you thought about freezing your eggs? I find myself saying out loud the stuff I'm thinking, like, I have never had, to my knowledge, knowingly eaten a frozen egg. And what are they like with avocados? Is that something we could maybe talk about, you know? And the oncologist laughs, and the nurse laughs, and I laugh. And I realize, actually, we've got to go to work on Maudie. So Maudie and I fight. And what really levels up the odds is this beautiful, wicked, brutal thing called chemotherapy. It enters the ring, takes both of us out. I am the only one left standing. What I have learned is that chemotherapy gave me some brand new taste buds. And yesterday, I tried a mango for the first time. It tasted like joy, and it smelt like the best part of summer. You know those days when it's 24 degrees, cloudless, and everyone looks good? I ate that mango. I gave thanks. And my name is Wendy Irwin. I can do hard things. Thank you.
1: Wendy Irwin lives in East London and has an ongoing love affair with homemade butter and feminist theory. Wendy spends far too much time, she says, making preparations for the impending zombie apocalypse. Story update, Wendy is happy to report that she has since discovered that there isn't a mango she doesn't like, and she remains cancer-free and grateful. Our final story comes from Brian Kett, who told this at a Chicago Story Slam, where we partner with public radio station WBEZ. 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
3: Hi. Last year, I was looking for work. I was out of work, and I kept thinking of that old joke, what's the difference between a pizza and someone with a liberal arts degree? The answer being that the pizza can actually feed a family of four. I'm single, but that's just a joke. I don't have a... there are no mouths to feed at home. But every work opportunity I had would fall through, and I became so frustrated and defeated that I couldn't even bring myself to sit down and follow up on my next job lead. So I left my apartment. I went for a walk. I thought that would help. And I was out walking when I came upon all these cars honking and driving around this station wagon in the middle of the road, and its hatchback was up. And next to it were these two guys who kind of look like the old man Muppets that sit in the balcony and make fun of everyone. And they were speaking in Russian, and they kept gesturing to this refrigerator covered in magnets that was sitting on the curb. And it was clear they were trying to move the fridge into the back of the station wagon, and it was a tight squeeze because the fridge was huge, right? It's the size of a fridge. And the two of them had these expressions that looked so sad. They looked like those animals that Sarah McLachlan sings about in those commercials. And I was going to keep walking, but I got stuck waiting for the light to change. So it was like the McLachlan commercial was on, and I couldn't switch the channel. And I became so overwhelmed with just emotion and guilt and just empathy. I turned to them, I said, "Do you guys need a hand?" And they just looked at me. And so I mimed lifting the fridge, and they began nodding enthusiastically because turns out I'm a great mime. And so the three of us lifted up this fridge, and we tried to slide it into the back of the station wagon. It didn't fit, like, but barely, but didn't fit. We set it down, and I thought, okay, I'm done. And then one of the Muppets, he pulled out this wrench. It's the biggest wrench I've ever seen. I don't know where it came from. And he began using it to try to take off the refrigerator door to get a little bit of extra clearance. And now I couldn't bail because we were all in this together. And we were on to phase two. And so for the next 20 minutes, I watched this guy try to take off this door, but the bolts on the door were so rusted, you need like a blowtorch to get them off. And by now the cars are honking more and more, and I came to my senses. I thought, like, what am I doing? And so I turned to the guys. I said, "Hey, listen, good luck. I'm going to go." And I turned to walk away, and as I was walking away, I heard something in their voices, and I didn't know what they were saying. But there was a tone that I recognized because it was a tone that I had been using a lot myself lately. Both of them were clearly very frustrated and defeated too. And in that moment, I really saw myself in both those guys. And something inside me just kind of snapped. And in desperate need of a victory of my own, I whirled around. I said, "No." And they looked at me a little alarmed. And I said, "We're going to rotate it." And they stared at me, and I'm going, "We're going to rotate." And I imitated turning the fridge on its side, because again, you're a great mime. And so we all gathered around, and I was at the base of it, and we picked this thing up. I was at the base of it by myself, and we tipped it on its side. The refrigerator door flopped open, hit the pavement. The shelves inside the fridge slid out into oncoming traffic. So now the cars are honking like crazy. There's a big backup. When the door hit the ground, all the magnets popped off, and they just scattered everywhere like cockroaches. It was instant pandemonium. And if that wasn't enough, when the door opened, there was a sudden shift in weight, and to maintain my grip, I lurched forward, and when I did so, my back went out. And as these pains are shooting down my spine and into my leg, I think, yeah, okay, this is it. This is how I die. Middle of the street. I just wanted to go for a walk. So we set the fridge down. My shirt is soaked through with sweat, and then out of nowhere, this woman appeared. I think it was her fridge. I don't know. And she starts yelling at the two guys. They start giving it right back to her, and all I can do is just hobble off to the side of the road and sit down on the curb, and I felt terrible. And not just because of my back, but because this, like everything else I had been trying lately, was a total failure. And I must have seemed pretty upset, because the woman saw me, and then she gave the guys a look that said, "Why does this guy care so much about my fridge?" And so the three of them are sitting there, and they're talking with one another, and I just sat on the curb, just reflecting on the futility of life. And I was sitting there doing that until she came over, and she put her hand on my shoulder, and she said, "Thank you for trying. It means a lot." And while her words didn't fix my back or the fridge that I probably broke, they really did make a difference, because she was right? And trying is a victory in and of itself, regardless of outcome, because some days, yeah, you might not get the fridge in the back of the station wagon, and some days you might throw out your back in the middle of rush hour, but if you keep trying, there might just be a day where it all works out. And so I hobbled home, and when I got home, the first thing I did was Google what a herniated disc feels like. And then, reflecting upon what that woman said, I pulled up that next job lead, and I tried again. Thanks.
1: That was Brian Kett. Brian tells us that after this experience, whenever he's moved, he's hired professionals. Brian is a Los Angeles-based screenwriter who has pilot projects in development here and in Australia, which means he gets time zone conversions wrong a lot. Brian's pastimes include hunting for mid-century furniture, fly fishing, and getting stuck on a crossword puzzle. We asked Brian what improbable task he's currently attempting, and he said, I'm trying to teach our dog Mochi how to sick. I went into the process with such naive optimism, but she's seemingly unable to grasp the concept. She remains unbothered, unseated, and an absolute delight. To see photos and find out more about any of our storytellers here, you can go to themoth.org. And while you're there, have you ever felt like you have a story you'd like to tell us about huge obstacles or small ones or whatever makes a great story? You can pitch it right on our site, that's themoth.org, or call 877-799-MOTH, that's 877-799-MOTH.
4: My name is Lisa Stump. I live in Andover, Massachusetts, and this is my story. On New Year's Eve in 2009, I went to my ring box to put on my engagement ring, and to my horror, I realized that I had lost the ring at some point during the previous 7 days. The ring was expensive and had belonged to my husband's grandmother, and I was devastated. So I went on this quest to see if there was anything I could do to find this ring, and I did get a little obsessive. I filed a police report. I placed ads in the paper and on Craigslist. I bought a metal detector. I went to a hypnotist. I searched for this ring everywhere I could think of. I put up posters in all the places I had been. I talked to everybody. I just did everything I could. I was getting a little discouraged, but there had been a lot of snow that year, and I thought maybe when the snow piles melted at the edges of these parking lots where I had been, that maybe I could find it. So one day in March, there was so much rain that the schools were closed that day, and I had all the kids in the car, and I went to the supermarket, and I went over to the big snow pile near where I had parked my car, and I looked down and I saw something shiny, and I got out of the car and I went over to it, and it was a diamond ring, and I was so excited, and I leaned over and I picked it up, and oh, I was so disappointed. I had found a diamond ring, but it wasn't mine. But then, you know, I got a little encouraged, so I thought maybe I'd find the owner. So then I realized this wasn't going to be easy to find the owner of this ring, and I went through this incredible quest, and I ended up on the featured on the front cover of the local newspaper, and then the radio stations called me and the TV stations called me, and I was on the news, and it was all very embarrassing but very exciting and exhilarating. And I eventually did find the owner, and I was humbled to find that she thought I was crazy, and she had replaced her ring a long time ago, and she was sort of grateful to have it back but thought I was a nutcase. And I think that gave me the closure I needed to replace my own ring and leave it behind me. Thank you.
1: 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Find out all about how to do it at themoth.org. That's it for this episode. We hope you'll join us next time. And that's the story from The Moth.

This episode of The Moth Radio Hour was produced and hosted by me, Jay Allison. Co-producer is Vicky Merrick, associate producer Emily Couch. The stories were directed by Catherine Burns, with additional Grand Slam coaching by Sarah Austin Jeunesse and Larry Rosen. The Moth's leadership team includes Gina Duncan, Christina Norman, Marina Kluche, Jennifer Hickson, Jordan Cardinale, Caledonia Cairns, Kate Teller, Suzanne Rust, Sarah Jane Johnson, and Patricia Urena. Moth stories are true, as remembered and affirmed by the storytellers. Our theme music is by The Drift. Other music in this hour from Larry Goldings and Harry Allen, Hadouk Trio, Blue Dot Sessions, Chili Gonzalez, Dowale and Philippe Boudot, and Galt McDermott. 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
1: Welcome to NewsHour from the BBC World Service. Hello, I'm James Menendez. There's tight security in parts of Colombia as polls open for today's presidential election, with a human rights activist and a far-right populist nicknamed the Tiger among the front runners. We'll have the latest from Bogota. Also, Israel says it's moving further into southern Lebanon as its war against Hezbollah intensifies, and it says it's captured a strategic landmark.
2: I instructed the IDF to expand the manoeuvre in Lebanon. The capture of Beaufort is a dramatic stage, dramatic shift in the policy that we are leading. We have broken the barrier of fear.
1: Plus, one journalist's obsession with the late pop star George Michael and why he's written a book about him.
3: I think what really appealed to me about him is the sensitivity of his lyrics. You know, I grew up in a very macho Punjabi culture where men didn't really have feelings.

0: The capture of Beaufort is a dramatic stage, a dramatic shift in the policy that we are leading. We have broken the barrier of fear. We are taking the initiative. We are operating on all fronts in Syria, Gaza and Lebanon.
1: France has requested an emergency UN meeting over concern at Israel's occupation of Lebanese territory. US media are reporting that President Trump has made amendments to the latest draft of a possible preliminary deal to end the war with Iran. Official sources say Mr. Trump has hardened his terms and that the proposal has been sent to Tehran. Iran's main negotiator, Mohammad Bagheer Ghalibaf, said that there would be no deal to end the war unless the rights of the Iranian people were secured. Around a quarter of a million soldiers and police have been deployed across Colombia as the South American country prepares to choose a new president. Here's Warren Bull.
2: Colombia's election campaign was marked by a surge in guerrilla attacks, murders and kidnappings. Election day security has been concentrated on around 30 hotspots, including Colombia's borders and areas where drug gangs operate. President Petro's left-wing ally, Iván Cepeda, is proposing to continue the so-called total peace negotiating strategy with armed groups, which critics say has failed. He faces two main right-wing rivals, the lawyer Abelardo de la Espriella and Senator Paloma Valencia. Both say they will impose a tougher military crackdown on crime and welcome more cooperation with Washington.
1: The Ukrainian military says it struck a Russian oil refinery at Saratov on the Volga River overnight, causing a large fire. The local governor said that civilian infrastructure had been damaged in a drone attack. Ian McWilliam reports.
3: Photographs posted on social media by Saratov residents show thick plumes of black smoke rising from a number of fires. Saratov is a major industrial city lying 600 kilometres east of the Ukrainian front line. The Ukrainian military and local residents say an oil pumping station even deeper in Russia, in Kirov district, 1,300 kilometres from Ukraine, was also struck by drones early on Sunday. With these long-range drone attacks on fuel infrastructure and a new strategy of attacking Russian transport and logistics hubs with mid-range drones, Ukraine is doing serious damage to the Russian war effort.
1: World news from the BBC. The governing Labour Party in Malta has won an unprecedented fourth term, defeating the centre-right opposition. Labour had campaigned on its strong economic record, although poorer citizens expressed concerns they were being left behind by the economic boom in the smallest state in the European Union. The campaign also highlighted the systemic corruption in Malta, as well as worries about illegal immigration and overdevelopment. The Nigerian military says armed men in Nigeria have abducted a retired senior military officer and his wife. The kidnapping took place in Katsina State in the northwest of the country. Phoebe Hobson reports.
4: According to local media reports, Major General Rabe Abubakar and his wife were kidnapped on Saturday while travelling to a wedding in Katsina State when they were intercepted by gunmen. A military spokesman said efforts were underway to rescue the couple and track down their captors. This most recent kidnapping follows a series of attacks in the region, which is one of the most affected by violence in Nigeria. On Friday, at least 16 people were killed when armed men raided a village. The Nigerian government says it has introduced measures to reduce the problem.
1: In tennis, the four-time French Open champion Iga Świątek has become the latest star name to be knocked out of the tournament. She was beaten in straight sets by the 15th seed Marta Kostyuk in the fourth round. It was Świątek's birthday. On Saturday, the defending champion Coco Gauff also suffered a shock exit in Paris. And in the men's singles, Novak Djokovic and the top seed Jannik Sinner have already been defeated. Football's Champions League winners Paris Saint-Germain are back home to the French capital to mark their victory against Arsenal in Saturday's final. Thousands are in the streets to join the public celebrations in front of the Eiffel Tower before the players are received by President Macron at the Élysée Palace. On Saturday, police in Paris detained nearly 800 people during violent clashes, which erupted after PSG's win in Budapest. BBC World News.
5: Hello and welcome to NewsHour from the BBC World Service. We're coming to you live from London. I'm James Menendez. And we're going to begin today in Colombia because in just under an hour, voting begins in an election to choose a new president. The current leader, the left-wing former guerrilla leader, Gustavo Petro, is limited to just one term in office. But his presence hangs heavy over today's vote. It's been seen as something of a referendum on his 4 years in office, and in particular, measures to tackle the armed groups and the cocaine trade.

0: one of the front runners, is a close ally, but he is facing stiff opposition from the right in the shape of a flamboyant far-right populist and a more mainstream conservative senator. Well, let's head live to the capital, Bogota, to speak to Sergio Guzman, who's director of the advisory group Colombia Risk Analysis. Sergio, very good to have you with us here on NewsHour. Tell us about Iván Cepeda. He worked closely with President Petro. Is he essentially the continuity candidate in this election?
1: Good morning, and thank you for having me. Yes, Iván Cepeda does represent continuity from the Petro administration, but a lot of people are concerned about what exactly that continuity means. In 2022, President Petro got elected on a much more moderate platform, saying, for instance, he would work with different political parties, trying to reach out to the business community, etc. And his presidency has been anything but. He's wanted a constituent assembly. He's called members of the business community slavers. He's tried any way he can to raise taxes and to give out many, many more public subsidies. Iván Cepeda represents the continuity of that more radical Petro. But just yesterday, he had a speech and an interview trying to sing a very different tune, trying to suggest that he would hearken back to that Petro in 2022 to make an appeal to undecided voters.
0: Tell us about one of his rivals, the far-right candidate, Abelardo de la Espriella. What is his pitch to voters?
1: Well, Abelardo de la Espriella is a very famous domestically litigation attorney. He's a defense attorney, criminal defense attorney, and he has cut his teeth basically defending a lot of people that are indefensible. Some people that have been involved with paramilitary groups, some people who have been involved with financing the Venezuelan government or helping them launder money, such as Alex Saab. And he's coming to the elections from a far-right point of view, increasing security as a central point, building prisons in a way similar than Nayib Bukele is doing in El Salvador, obviously trying to promote capitalism and free markets, which gives a lot of investors assurances and promising austerity for the government.
0: Interesting you mentioned El Salvador. I mean, he looks quite a lot like Nayib Bukele, doesn't he, the president?
1: Yes, I think Abelardo de la Espriella's campaign and his entire candidacy is basically a consultant-made product, right? It mixes elements of Javier Milei from Argentina, Nayib Bukele from El Salvador, even Donald Trump. You know, he sells watches that are brandished to his name. He also is trying to make drastic cuts and uses a lot of gesticulation in his public speeches, similar to what President Milei did, and he, yes, is promising some very drastic measures against crime like Bukele did.
0: Just one final candidate, Paloma Valencia, or at least one final front runner. She's a sort of more traditional conservative politician. I mean, is she likely to make it through to the second round?
1: Well, here's the thing. Valencia's campaign seems to suggest the most ideologically diverse capacity to attract voters, but that has also made her core voters dissatisfied, because her core voters are much more to the right of center, Uribista, that de la Espriella appeals to. So her attempt to moderate and to show herself as a more modern politician has also brought criticism from within, which for us, you know, we've been talking to the different campaigns at Colombia Risk Analysis, and they're all throwing different numbers. So there's a very high level of uncertainty today about the election.
0: Yeah, so it's wide open. Sergio, thank you very much indeed. Sergio Guzman of Colombia Risk Analysis joining us live from Bogota. Well, let's take a closer look at President Petro's legacy, and in particular what he did or didn't achieve with one of his signature policies, total peace, trying to bring the country's various armed groups into line. With us, Christopher Sabatini, Senior Fellow for Latin America at Chatham House. Chris, as ever, very good to have you with us. What was the strategy, and did it work?
2: It failed. Basically, the strategy was, what he wanted to do was renegotiate peace, much like his predecessor from several terms ago, Juan Manuel Santos did with the FARC. And that included remnants of the FARC, as well as another guerrilla group, the ELN, and a number of criminal groups. The problem was none of those groups really had a political agenda. Part of the peace deal with the FARC that Santos organized gave them political representation and a seat at the table. Criminal groups weren't interested in that. For them, it was just pure profit. So it was, at best, dangerously naive to think that he could negotiate peace. But what happened was, with these groups. But what happened also was he negotiated a series of ceasefires, which never held. They were consistently broken by the ELN and other groups. But what happened as a result is that violence increased. The murder rate right now is about 28.5 people per 100,000. That's up from only 6 years ago, 23. And cocaine production has increased. In 2023 alone, cocaine production increased by 53%. So this is not just sort of raise the issue of crime and insecurity for Colombian voters as their primary concern. It's also obviously led to a really difficult relationship with the United States, which is Colombia's major partner on security support.
0: And is that why, is his approach, is that why that the electorate is so divided between those who think what you should talk and those who think you need to take a hard line with these groups? Is that essentially where the dividing line is?
2: It is one of the dividing lines, yes. I mean, I think people were very skeptical all along that he could do this. But he fully committed to it and he fully tried. And so now they're seeing more coca being produced. They're seeing more violence. So for a lot of people, it was a very bad bet that had consequences for your average Colombian voter. But it's not just that. De la Espriella, the candidate that Sergio was talking about as well, really is cut from the Trump mold. He is an outsider candidate. He doesn't have a political party. He's running against the political elite. So in many ways, he's captured this sense of frustration, not just over crime and insecurity, but also captured the frustration with the political class and the perceived failings, not just of Petro, but also of his predecessor, Iván Duque.
0: Does he have any of the answers? I mean, these are problems that have plagued Colombia for decades, aren't they?
2: Yeah, I mean, what De La Espriella is advocating for, as Sergio said, is a tough on crime. He's even saying that he would organize bombing campaigns in the interior of the country where a lot of these groups exist, as well as building prisons and really sort of crack down. Again, that's very Trumpist, and he probably would collaborate with the Donald Trump administration in staging drone and missile attacks inside Colombia, and that's resonating right now.
0: If President Petro's approach has failed, why is he still? I mean, he's still pretty popular, isn't he?
2: He's pursued a progressive agenda that was probably long overdue. He tried to increase the minimum wage, tried to expand and reform the healthcare system. A lot of these efforts were thwarted by a Congress which was more conservative than him. And so he wasn't successful, but he did at least attempt to address inequality. According to one survey that came out last week, Colombia now has one of the highest rates of socioeconomic development and human development in its history. So there have been some advances, and he's also addressed the chronic issue, not just in Colombia, but in Latin America, of the informal sector. So he's advanced some policies that were long overdue, and that's helped, but also he's been helped because he's been a target of Donald Trump. Donald Trump has imposed sanctions on him and his family. He's threatened tariffs when Gustavo Petro criticized the attacks on the boats in the Caribbean that have killed more than 200 people now. So he really has become, in many ways, the antithesis of Donald Trump. So Donald Trump has been really intervening in the elections and trying to throw the elections more towards the conservative candidate. I think he would prefer De La Espriella. In fact, a number of his advisors are advising De La Espriella, but I think they could easily work with a Paloma Valencia too, because Uribe is so popular among Republicans in Washington.
0: Thank you very much indeed. That was Christopher Sabatini, Senior Fellow for Latin America at the London-based think tank Chatham House. Now, let's head to Ukraine, because public transport still operating in the frontline city of Kherson has been coming under relentless attacks from Russian drones. This year alone, more than 30 buses have been damaged by Russian drones, as Vitaly Shevchenko now reports.
3: The municipal bus company in Kherson says the attacks started last year and are getting worse. Since the beginning of this year, three of its workers had been killed and eight wounded.
4: Four bus drivers have told the BBC that Russian drones are now part of their daily reality.
3: All of them have been wounded in recent attacks. Here's Anatoly Dmitrov, who sustained shell shock in a drone strike against his bus earlier this month.
4: All the windows got smashed. I barely made it to the next stop, where there was a shelter. I looked in the mirror and saw blood. I thought, oh, I need to get to the shelter quick, because sometimes they drop a second drone immediately. It's no fun working here. You go to work and you have no idea if you are going to come home.
3: It is easy for the Russians to target Kherson, because they're right next to the city, just across the river Dnipro. Anatoly's manager, Rita Dobrinova, says the skies are abuzz with Russian drones.
5: They keep flying all day long. Some are just hovering, waiting. Others are scout drones. They look the driver right in the eye through the windscreen. There is a bus driver who had a bomb dropped literally onto his head. It went through the cabin's roof.
3: The authorities have taken steps to protect bus drivers and their passengers. Some of the busiest streets are covered with anti-drone nets, and drivers have been given helmets, bulletproof vests, and drone detectors. But why do bus drivers in Kherson keep going back to work, despite the lethal danger and even after being wounded? Driver Maxim Dyak explains.
6: We need to get people to their pharmacies and hospitals, children and the elderly, everyone who has stayed here, everyone who still lives here. No one apart from us will do this. We realize that if we abandon these people, no one else will drive them. We work like rats in a cage. We get attacked from every side, but we keep driving.
3: Many of the 65,000 residents still in Kherson do not have cars. Without buses, their lives would be even more difficult.
0: That was Vitaly Shevchenko reporting there. You're listening to NewsHour. Coming up later on the programme, we'll be speaking to a Palestinian man whose brother died after being detained by Israeli forces, and to an Israeli man whose parents were killed in the Hamas massacre of October the 7th. They've come together as friends to find a way through the horror with a new book called The Future is Peace.
7: As we travel through the land and sharing so many stories of the people we meet and our families, we are transforming revenge into reconciliation.
0: Our inspiring story coming up in half an hour. Our main headlines at the moment from the BBC newsroom. Israel says it's expanding its ground campaign against Hezbollah into more parts of southern Lebanon. We'll be getting an update on that in 15 minutes. And a retired military officer and his wife have been abducted in northwestern Nigeria.

0: This is James Menendez with NewsHour Live from the BBC. Now, it's a fact of life that species move around the world and often upset particular habitats or other species. The most famous example in the UK is the grey squirrel from North America that almost wiped out the native and, I have to say, much cuter red squirrel. But sometimes nature fights back. Take the example of an invasive species of moss that's now all over the UK and parts of Europe and taking over. However, scientists say they've identified a fungus that's killing the moss and allowing native species to grow back. Dr. George Greif is the plant biologist who found it. He's been telling me what it is and the moss it's destroying.
1: This fungus actually grows on two species of moss, a native species and an invasive species. It doesn't grow on any of the other 1,000 mosses we have in Britain. It doesn't infect people or other plants, so that's probably why it's been overlooked for so long. But the invasive moss is very interesting. So this species arrived in the UK during the Second World War. It's one of its common names is tank moss. So it's thought to have arrived on tanks, came in during troop movements and things like that. And the moss has spread really rapidly across the UK, basically within certain listeners' lifetimes. And it's been really damaging to our native mosses. A lot of them have declined and habitats have really changed and been threatened, especially heathland and sand dune habitats by this moss. So a few years ago, or more than a few now, we started noticing patches of sort of death on this invasive moss where native species were kind of growing back through these patches where fungus had killed the moss.
0: Are these the fairy rings of death?
1: Yes, these are the fairy rings of death. So it's very obvious in this moss where you get these large brown patches where the moss has been just completely decimated by this fungus, and they radiate outwards. So you see these sort of kind of quite pretty rings of sort of necroses on these mosses, so death. And out of those grow kind of native plants that are being restored to the habitats.
0: And so what is the fungus then? And is it effectively eating the moss?
1: Yeah, so the fungus is eating the moss. It's killing this moss very specifically and infecting loads of patches of it. Now, it also does grow on this native moss, as I mentioned, but the native moss doesn't get as severe symptoms as the invasive moss. So we've got this idea that perhaps the fungus has been here all along, very inconspicuously, living on this native moss, that it doesn't really harm very much. But then when the invasive moss came over, the fungus hopped onto the invasive moss and is really damaging it and killing it. So it might actually be a kind of a UK environment, so to speak, fighting back against this invasive species.
0: And have you any idea at this stage how much success the fungus is having in killing this invasive moss? I mean, is it possible to track it?
1: Yeah, so at the moment, it's still very new research, but we're finding that the fungus is pretty much everywhere we look for it. Where the moss is present, the fungus is present. Now, it's not wiping out every single patch of the moss, but what it is doing is it's thinning out the moss population and allowing native species to come back. So this moss is very aggressive. It forms these thick monoculture carpets over the soil that don't allow anything to grow. So the fungus is kind of opening that up with holes and allowing native species to come back.
0: And quite gratifying for you personally to have found this. I mean, did you get to name it? Is it sort of fungus Greifus or anything like that?
1: Yeah, so yeah, I did. We managed to describe this as a new species to science. It's got a much more boring name. It's called Bryos Fifus granulosus. Usually you can't name fungi after yourself these days. You can name them after other people, but generally people like to name it after a character of the fungus. And it looks like tiny little white blobs on the moss, so we decided to call it granulosus.
0: Biologist Dr. George Greif there. It's been 10 years since the death of the British singer and songwriter George Michael. His influence goes way beyond those who grew up with his music. Songs like Careless Whisperer and Father Figure have become popular memes on social media, winning him new, younger admirers. The journalist and author Satnam Sangera decided to write a book about his legacy, exploring the connection between his music and politics and how fame dripped into George's sense of self. The book is called Tonight the Music Seems So Loud, The Meaning of George Michael. Satnam began by telling my colleague Julian Warwicker how his obsession began.
2: I caught the George Michael bug like COVID from my sisters who were massively into Wham in the 80s. But I wasn't that into him then. I got into him probably around 1990 with Listen Without Prejudice. And I think what really appealed to me about him is the sensitivity of his lyrics. You know, I grew up in a very macho Punjabi culture where men didn't really have feelings. But here was this glamorous, beautiful man talking very sensitively about emotions, and it just really hit a note and became a lifelong

0: And, you know, he had, as we know, very well documented problems, issues, elements of his life that he really did wrestle with. Did that have any sort of parallel for you as well?
1: The odd thing about spending 2 years writing about him or thinking about him is I've realized that we were actually very similar, not least, you know, we're both child of imperial migrants to Britain. He had severe mental illness in his family, suicides on his mother's side of his family, and I had schizophrenia on my side of the family. And we also both, I guess, felt a low level of self-confidence in the way we looked when we were young men.
0: And back then, were you following his sort of private life as well as his public persona with close interest?
1: Not particularly, no, but what I appreciate now from looking back at how he behaved and also how the press behaved is how difficult it was for anyone gay to be out. Basically, it was impossible to be gay and to be famous because the press was so hostile. You also got to remember that in the 80s, being gay was associated with AIDS. And George Michael himself said he didn't come out because he didn't want his mother to worry about AIDS and him dying and so on. And George Michael became famous when he was 19 and he was still working things out for himself. And so to work out your sexuality with that level of attention must have been very difficult for him personally.
0: You mention in the book that you rarely play George Michael's music in company, and if you've got a radio on and one of his songs comes on, you tend to switch either off or over. What's that all about?
1: It's because he actually didn't write that much music, you know. I think he wrote under 100 songs. And I really didn't want to get tired of his music. And the other reason I don't need to listen to him is that he's everywhere. I play this game. If I walk through a shopping center, I count how long it is before I hear a George Michael or Wham track. It's never more than an hour. But sometimes, you know, when I'm going through intense emotions, I mean, at the moment, I'm going through a family bereavement, and there's nothing like George Michael to help you through moments like that. And also, every Friday night disco, every wedding has Wham or George Michael around the world, I would say.
0: Well, let's pick some examples in that case that maybe fall into both of those categories. If you're looking for joy from George Michael, where do you go?
1: I love Fast Love. You know, he spent 6 months writing and producing that song. I think it captures his complexity because on the surface, it's just a straightforward dance floor banger, right, from the 90s. But also, there's whole verses about grief.
0: And if you are looking for one, when you are in a rather more melancholy mood, where might you go for that?
1: Careless Whisper. You know, he wrote that when he was 17.

0: I think I must have heard it 20,000 times, and I still never tire of hearing it. Oddly, he didn't like the song. He lost the emotional connection with it. He thought it was naive. You know, the fact that it is still a meme on social media now in 2026 says a lot about the power of that song.
1: Sanam Sangera talking there to my colleague Julian Warwick. You're listening to NewsHour. Do stay with us. Lots more coming up in the second half of the programme.
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1: Coming up on NewsHour in the next 30 minutes, Israel says it's expanding its ground operations in southern Lebanon, moving further north and capturing a strategic landmark. We'll have the latest from Beirut. Also, how fly fishing is used to help women suffering from breast cancer. And Georgia opens up a vast wine cellar that once belonged to Joseph Stalin. We'll be hearing what's inside. All that's coming up after the news.
4: BBC News with Danielle Yawovietska. Benjamin Netanyahu says the Israeli military seizure of Beaufort Castle in southern Lebanon marks a dramatic shift in the campaign against Hezbollah. The military said it was seeking to dismantle Hezbollah infrastructure in the area, adding it would expand ground operations. France has requested an emergency meeting of the UN Security Council. US media are reporting that President Trump has made amendments to the latest draft of a possible preliminary deal to end the war with Iran. Official sources say Mr. Trump has hardened his terms. Iran's main negotiator said there was no trust in words and promises from the United States. A quarter of a million soldiers and police have been deployed across Colombia as the South American country prepares to choose a new leader. President Gustavo Petro cannot seek re-election. There's been a surge in guerrilla attacks, murders and kidnappings during the election campaign. The Nigerian military says armed men in northwestern Nigeria have abducted a retired senior military officer. Major General Rabe Abubakar and his wife were kidnapped in Katsina State on Saturday while travelling for a wedding. Guinea is holding legislative and municipal elections 5 years after a coup led by General Mamadi Doumbouya, who was elected president in December. Opponents have urged a boycott of today's vote. In tennis, the four-time French Open champion Iga Świątek has become the latest star name to be knocked out of the tournament. On Saturday, the defending champion Coco Gauff also suffered a shock exit in Paris. Novak Djokovic and Jannik Sinner have been defeated in the tournament's early stages. Football's Champions League winners Paris Saint-Germain are on their way home to the French capital to mark their victory against Arsenal in Saturday's final. Thousands are expected to join the public celebrations in front of the Eiffel Tower before the players are received by President Macron at the Élysée Palace. BBC News.
1: Welcome back to NewsHour. For the past 18 years, a group of volunteers has given up their time to teach fly fishing to people with breast cancer. The charity Fishing for Life aims to help with both physical and mental well-being. Jane McCubbin has been to one of their Riverside branches in southwest England.
5: Oh, look. I see the partridge just flew off. Did you see him?
6: For Libby, for Jane, for Heather and Andrew, this is the sound of healing.
7: I'm here in this moment in time and it's just lovely. Like when you go in the supermarket and you hear that doo, doo all the time. Reminds you of a hospital, the equipment that they have in hospital. So those sounds take you back, but you don't get that here.
6: They invited us here to see the power of this place, to let troubles wash away.
8: So let's lift up.
7: cast out. I get peace and separation from all the doctor's appointments.
8: And you just lift.
7: You just want it to go on forever.
6: 18 years ago, Gillian Payne set up Fishing for Life to teach fly fishing to people with breast cancer. Andrew represents the less than 1% of sufferers who are men. He was diagnosed a year ago.
5: You can see the difference in him.
9: Oh, yeah. Yeah. Yeah, totally different now. He wouldn't talk. He'd be sat in a chair. He'd just... There's no point carrying on.
8: Put it through your finger like we did last time.
5: I can see he's not thinking about anything else.
8: And pull from behind.
5: I think Gillian just wanted to give back, and it's amazing. I mean, she provides, you know, all the lunches, and I don't know how many she's set up, but this one's great.
9: The world needs more Gillian.
5: It'll do.
6: Today there are 10 Fishing for Life groups all over the country, free for anyone with breast cancer.
10: That's the first dropper.
6: Heather is one of the volunteer coaches.
9: Because you are going to catch one.
10: Well, I'm going to do my very best.
6: Heather was a volunteer for almost a decade before she got her own diagnosis.
10: So I phoned Gillian and said, I've become one of the girls. If I can help anyone to catch some fish, that would be great.
6: Hundreds have helped here and have been helped, finding peace and hope from the steady concentration of casting a line.
11: Oh, thank you so much.
12: Well done, Jenny.
11: Thank you very much.
7: 3 months ago, I wasn't doing anything, just sitting at home, getting depressed, and this stops that process. All your worries and your troubles seem to just melt away.
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0: This is the BBC World Service in London. You're listening to NewsHour and I'm James Menendez. In a moment, we'll be getting the latest from the Lebanese capital, Beirut. But first, he may have been a murderous dictator with a hatred of the upper classes, but Stalin, it seems, knew a good thing when he saw it, especially if it was drinkable. When the Bolsheviks overthrew the Russian Tsar in 1917, they inherited a huge collection of wine, tens of thousands of bottles that belonged to the royal family. Some of that collection ended up in Georgia, Stalin's birthplace. Tens of thousands of bottles, in fact, that have been gathering dust there ever since. Well, this week, Stalin's cellar was officially unsealed by the government ahead of the process of working out what's there and one day putting some of the bottles up for auction. I've been speaking to Irakli Gilori, a former head of the Bank of Georgia, who's now a winemaker and is working with the government on this project. So, what's it like inside?
1: Very mystic, emotional. As a friend of mine said, it's like an Indiana Jones movie. You know, you go into a cave and they're very old and very dusty. So it was experience. Yeah, it was amazing. Very mystic.
0: And full of cobwebs, I imagine.
1: Yes, yes. It's good aura.
0: Okay, good aura. How many bottles are there inside?
1: I think it's somewhere between 25 to 40,000, at least 25,000. I use 25,000 number because it's probably safer.
0: What do you think the cellar contains?
1: What we have a description of what was done in 2003 before it was locked. And it has some Chateau de Gems.
0: That's a very famous French dessert wine, right?
1: It is, yeah. It has some port. It has some cognac as well. It has a lot of Georgian wines. So it is a kind of the leftover or part of the cellar, which was done by the Romanovs, Tsar Romanov in Russia. So in St. Petersburg, around 200,000 bottles stored. And when communists came in 1917, cellar was raided by the communists and they were drinking, etc. But when Stalin came in power, he realized that it's a very valuable piece of wines and he just locked them up. And then when Hitler was marching towards the St. Petersburg, he moved the cellar into three pieces. One went to the Crimea, one went to Georgia, and one we don't know where it is. So the Crimea one was auctioned out in the 90s. So this is a kind of only known part of this Romanov cellar, which I guess Stalin was adding more wines.
0: And Stalin was Georgian himself, and he was a big fan of wine. But these were, as you say, wine bottles that belonged to the Russian royal family. But despite being a communist, he didn't destroy them. He thought that maybe one day, I guess he wanted to drink some of them.
1: As far as we know, he liked the sweet wine. So, and hence the white decanters are there and some of the port is there. But basically, yeah, I mean, him being Georgian and Georgians know a lot about the wine. So he saw the value there, obviously, and did not destroy this unique collection.
0: Dessert wines and things like port can keep for many decades and maybe even longer. Do you think that many of the wines, though, won't be drinkable, that they will have turned to vinegar?
1: To be honest, what I have observed there, 80% of those wines probably not drinkable, most likely. But there is some which would be drinkable, I think. And even undrinkable wines are from 18th century. So even the bottles are interesting for some of the collectors to keep. I mean, the government is considering to auction it out. And if they do it, will be probably within a year after the thorough study of these bottles. I think it will be interesting event in Tbilisi in 1 year time.
0: Amazing historical value. Can I just ask, how will you identify the wines if, for example, I mean, presumably lots of them don't have any labels on anymore?
1: So actually, it's not that difficult to identify. Pierre Grouton from Chateau Duquesne was at the opening of this cellar, and he said that it's actually the type of bottle and the cork. These two things are actually easily identified.
0: As a Georgian, winemaker, what do you feel about the cellar? I mean, is it exciting for you?
1: Exciting, proud, you know, it's a mixed feelings. You have 40,000 bottles of history in front of you, and it's an amazing story. But more pragmatically speaking, we're going to attract more collectors for Georgia and for Georgian wines in general. So it's a very good thing to do.
0: That was wine grower Irakli Gilori, who's working on that project to start sifting through Stalin's wine cellar. We're going to head to Paris now because celebrations are underway in front of the Eiffel Tower to mark Paris Saint-Germain's victory in the final of the European Champions League football. They beat Arsenal after a nail-biting penalty shootout. Last night, however, the mood turned ugly with violent clashes between supporters and the police on the city streets. Let's talk to the BBC's Pierre-Antoine Denis, who joins us from Paris. We'll get on to the celebrations today in just a moment, but just tell us what happened last night. It sounds pretty bad.
2: Yeah, I mean, obviously the numbers are quite impressive. On my end, what I can say is in some of the avenues and places that I've been to, it was very joyful at the start. Obviously, after that, the police decided to act and to really charge onto the fans who would stay quite late into the night. I've seen myself on the Republic Square, which is a huge gathering place. The police really wanting to disperse the crowd and really charging in, and this is why the numbers of nearly 800 arrests is there. The interior minister had the presser earlier today saying that he thinks that the police kept this situation all under control. The numbers of arrests is higher than when Paris won last year by 35%. We have, unfortunately, someone who died as a result of these protests, a 24-year-old man who drove his scooter into a wall. So yes, there were different flashpoints around the Champs-Élysées Avenue, also near the Paris Stadium, which is in southwest Paris, which obviously turned the night a bit sour, and the celebrations turned slightly ugly, obviously, here in Paris.
0: And so what is happening today? What's happening around you?
2: Yeah, so I am currently on right outside the Champ de Mars, which is this huge park that overlooks the Eiffel Tower. I'm right outside there because there is a gated entrance for all the fans who want to celebrate with their champions. Over 100,000 people are expected in here. The players themselves will arrive around about 2 hours' time, I would say. That's from Budapest, and there will be we're celebrating with them for several hours. There'll be a concert with some fans, with some artists as well. Then there will be hosted by the French President Emmanuel Macron, and then the players will then finish the night with some of the 45,000 lucky fans who've got their hands on a ticket to the Parc des Princes, the PSG stadium, where the night will obviously take another level with all the many more artists and fans of the club, which will then obviously lead to the players parading across the stadium with the trophy.
0: Aren't the Paris Saint-Germain fans getting a bit bored of winning?
2: Not really, I would say. I mean, the people I've been speaking to all day, yesterday, on Friday, even before the game, they were saying, we want our team to stay at the top. This is the dynasty that we want to start creating. We are the best team in Europe, and this is what we should be doing. And obviously, when you think about the rivalry with clubs like Marseille, they're not bored of winning, I can assure you that, and they will take another Champions League next year.
0: Yeah, Pierre-Antoine, thank you very much indeed. The BBC's Pierre-Antoine Denis joining us live there from Paris. Now, while talks continue between the US and Iran over extending their ceasefire, the war between Iran's proxy force, Hezbollah, and Israel continues to intensify. Israel now says it's extending its ground operations further into Lebanon following more drone and missile attacks by Hezbollah on its troops and into northern Israel. They've already asked all civilians to leave southern Lebanon, and the Israeli Prime Minister Benjamin Netanyahu said they'd captured a strategic landmark there.
3: I instructed the IDF to expand the manoeuvre in Lebanon. Our forces crossed the Litani. They seized controlled territories. They conquered the Beaufort Ridge. And now my instruction is to deepen and expand our hold on the places that were under Hezbollah's control. The capture of Beaufort is a dramatic stage, dramatic shift in the policy that we are leading. We have broken the barrier of fear.
0: Well, Lina Sinjab's our correspondent in the Lebanese capital, Beirut. Lina, thanks for joining us. Just tell us about Beaufort Castle. Why is it so significant?
4: Well, this is a very important historical site. You know, it's a World Heritage site that dates 900 years. I could say the fortress, but its location is on, you know, over the top that opens all the view all over the south of Lebanon. So by capturing this area, the Israelis will have ability to view, to control every movement and see every movement on the valley of the south, look around all the areas without any, you know, anything to block their vision, so their ability to control any activities by Hezbollah. This is what the Israelis are saying. But for the Lebanese, this is also another area surrounded by many villages, and it's really a form of occupation by the Israelis. They're advancing even northern of the Litani River, and areas that they've withdrawn from in 2000. And, you know, that's really a huge concern, that these advancements and spread of the Israeli troops is coming without any control, without any leverage from any international bodies or even the direct talks between the Israelis and the Lebanese to stop the Israelis from advancing and occupying more lands in the south.
0: And to that end, I mean, Israel told everybody in this part of Lebanon to leave, I mean, a few days ago, and they keep reiterating that. I mean, have people left, or are people just staying put because they've got nowhere else to go?
4: Well, if we look at the maps since the 2nd of March, you know, area by area, with the Israelis' advancement, are now clear of people. And every day there are evacuation orders for various, you know, towns and villages. Now they've reached even the city of Tyre, where they're asking more and more villages and towns and neighborhoods to be evacuated. The areas below the yellow line that they've created, around 5 to 6 kilometers within the Lebanese territories, have been destroyed completely. You know, that there is no any form of life that is left there, whether it's homes or infrastructure or hospitals or bridges. That's all been erased. You know, even worship places have been you know, destroyed. So, and that's the fear, that with more advancement of the Israelis, it means a more you know, end of life strategy to these villages.
0: Lena, thank you very much indeed. That was Lena Sinjab, our correspondent in the Lebanese capital, Beirut. And apologies for the quality of that line. We have been having some communications problems getting through to Lebanon. But as I say, Lebanon, Lena reporting live for us from Beirut. There is more on that story and what is happening in southern Lebanon, and indeed all our top stories, as ever, on our website, bbc.com/news. But do stay with us. Still more to come on this edition of NewsHour. We'll be hearing from an Israeli and Palestinian man who've crossed the divide to become friends and spread the message of peace. Their inspiring story coming up in just a couple of minutes.
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0: A reminder of our top story today on NewsHour. Security has been increased in dozens of areas of Colombia as it prepares to elect a new president. Polls due to open in 10 minutes. Sergio Guzman is director of the advisory group Colombia Risk Analysis. He told us of the challenges that will face one of the frontrunners, Ivan Cepeda, as a result of the current president, Gustavo Petro, backing his campaign.
12: In 2022, President Petro got elected on a much more moderate platform, saying, for instance, he would work with different political parties, and his presidency has been anything but. He's called members of the business community slavers. Iván Cepeda represents the continuity of that more radical Petro.
0: And one other headline this hour, a retired military officer and his wife have been abducted in northwestern Nigeria. This is James Menendez with NewsHour live from the BBC. Now, if you ever feel helpless at the state of the world right now, and many of us do, here's a story to remind you that even in the darkest moments, it is possible to find a chink of light. And the Middle East is arguably going through one of its darkest periods of recent times. After the war in Gaza, the prospect of Israelis and Palestinians ever finding an accommodation looks further away than ever. And yet for the two men you're about to hear from, there is still hope of peace, because if they can become friends, anyone can. Maoz Inon's parents were killed by Hamas in their massacre of October the 7th. Aziz Abu Sara's brother died from injuries sustained during Israeli detention at the time of the first Palestinian intifada, or uprising, that began in the late 1980s. By rights, Maoz and Aziz should be enemies. Instead, they've come together to find a way through the horror with a new book called The Future is Peace that draws together the history of the region, its communities, and their own journey through them, both physical and spiritual. Well, when they came into the NewsHour studio a couple of days ago, I began by asking Maoz about the genesis of their book.
8: And the genesis is when Aziz is reaching out to me. Only 3 days after...
0: Which was what? A text message, is that
8: yes,
0: right?
8: Yes, on Facebook. We met briefly... back in 2014, for maybe 10 minutes, and we become friends, but only on Facebook. We didn't even add each other phone numbers. So 3 days after losing my parents, Aziz is reaching out and offering his condolences.
0: When you got that text message in the middle of that trauma and the horror and the grief, what was your reaction?
8: Crying. I was crying because Aziz showed bravery. Aziz show courage and empathy. And that's exactly what I was needed at this tragic moment. And it was literally a hand. A hand reaching out, saving me from drowning into the ocean of sorrow and pain. And in the last 2.5 years, we forged a brotherhood that's starting from the pain, that transforming loss into a future. And this is exactly what we are doing in The Future is Peace, as we travel through the land and sharing so many stories of the people we meet and our families. We are transforming revenge, which is now definitely the discourse within the Jewish-Israeli people. We are transforming revenge into reconciliation.
0: Aziz, when you were about to press send on that text message, I mean, what was going through your mind? Because the reaction could have been, from ours, the last person I want to hear from is a Palestinian. I'm so angry. You know, I've just lost my parents in the most horrendous way, and there's this personal trauma, this national trauma. I mean, you must have been thinking about that. But then, what made you decide to press send?
13: Yeah, I absolutely thought about that. I knew I want to send this message. I didn't know if it was the right time to send it or not. And I eventually decided you send it as soon as possible, because in these times that are dark times, people have to show that they care. There's a famous saying, people don't care how much you know until they know how much you care. And so I wanted to present that. But I also knew from my own life how important it was that somebody reached out to me at some point after Taysir's death. And it took 8 years for that to happen when I went to study Hebrew. And my Israeli teacher there reached out to me. And that's what made me a peacemaker, is her reaching out to me and saying, I recognize your story, I recognize your pain, I recognize your identity, and I see you as a human being. It was the first time an Israeli treated me like a human being.
0: Because before that, had you been feeling like you wanted to avenge the death of your brother, or at the very least you were feeling incredibly angry that this had happened?
13: Absolutely, I wanted revenge. I was 10 years old, and it felt like being punched in the face. And if somebody punches you in the face, the first reaction is to punch back, especially when you're 10 years old. And so I grew up with that feeling, and I wanted to do something about it. It consumes everything about your life. And when I was in that classroom, I realized that I have the power to not go in that direction, that I couldn't make any maybe decision when I was 10 years old, but at this point I can. I do have a choice, and I choose to forgive, not because the person who killed my brother deserves forgiveness, they don't, but because it is my choice and I will take charge of my own life, not them.
0: Maoz, is that what has helped you and forged the friendship with Aziz and then brought about this book. I guess agency is the word people talk about, isn't it? Was that it?
8: Yes, and agency, because and that's also the way I was raised. My father was the best farmer in Israel. For 58 years, he was sowing wheat in the Negev, the Israeli desert. And I remember every dinner he would share about the daily catastrophe in the fields, in the farm, or in the kibbutz. One day it was a drought, and then a heat wave, and a cold wave, and insects. Every day brought a new catastrophe. He would always say, but next year I'm going to sow wheat again, because I have the agency. I have the agency to change the future. I would learn from my mistakes. I will consult with other farmers. I will get the best seeds. I will fertile the land. I will open it for the rainwater to come. And next season, I will sow once again, knowing that next year will be better. This is what Aziz and I know for sure, that peace is not only possible, peace will definitely happen, and that we all have the agency to make it happen today and not tomorrow.
0: I mean, you both come from travel backgrounds, from tourist backgrounds. I mean, is that one way to do it? That actually when you take people from one community, take people from Tel Aviv and you take them into the West Bank, for example, is that the way to make that connection and make people see that actually the other is not so different?
8: Exactly, because when we are on a journey, we are more open to adventures, to doubt our own personal narrative. And for me, this journey was when I opened a guest house in the old city of Nazareth, the largest Palestinian community within Israel. And what I learned there by building partnership, friendship, and relationship with the Palestinian citizens of Israel, I learned that the first step in building a shared future and a shared society is knowing the other side narrative. To know and recognize that there is another narrative that is living on the land with me, and that those peoples are also calling this land my homeland. Both of us, Aziz and I, love traveling and love leading tourist on journeys, and this is exactly why we structure the future as peace as a journey.
13: Yeah, there's a famous saying that goes, travel makes you speechless, but then it turns you into a storyteller. It's by Ibn Battuta. And that's what happens when you meet people. You read their stories. And by the way, it's not only far away. This is true here. I run a trip in Northern Ireland where I bring people to hear from an IRA former fighter and a former British soldier as co-guiding together. And you can't imagine when people come on such a trip, how they react. Or in Israel and Palestine, having an Israeli and Palestinian co-guides together. And those kind of experiences make a huge difference. And that's what Maoz and I did in the Futures piece. We are co-guiding you through Israel and Palestine together in a dual narrative trip that brings you where we might disagree, but mostly also shows you how we overcome disagreement and where our vision is.
0: Aziz Abu Sarah, and we also heard from Maoz Inon about their book, The Future is Peace. And that brings us to the end of this edition of NewsHour. From me and the rest of the team, thanks so much for listening. Until the next time, bye-bye.
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1: Paris Saint-Germain's fans celebrate in the streets of Paris after the team's Champions League victory. The team have defended their Champions League crown by beating Arsenal 4-3 on penalties after a tense 1-1 draw in 120 minutes. The French Interior Ministry says more than 400 people were arrested across the country, including more than half in the capital. Authorities had deployed around 22,000 officers nationwide ahead of the game. Artists and activists gather outside the Olympia Concert Hall in Paris as part of the growing movement Zappé Bolloré. The campaign is calling on cultural figures to mobilise against the influence of media billionaire Vincent Bolloré in France's media and entertainment sectors. Organisers say they want to broaden the movement and increase pressure through public demonstrations. People visiting the Rambouillet Forest won't be able to access the site as restrictions are in place because of an infestation of processionary caterpillars. The insects are known for their highly irritating hairs, which can cause allergic reactions and health problems for both humans and animals. Visitors are being urged to avoid affected areas while authorities monitor the situation. France is mourning the death of renowned sociologist and philosopher Edgar Morin, who has died at the age of 104. A former member of the French Resistance during the Second

0: I'm Al Letson. A few years ago, reporter Byard Duncan was out for a run in his neighborhood in Oakland, California, when he noticed smoke coming from the side of the road.
1: I think I could immediately smell, like, a smoky smell. I round a corner and all of a sudden I see this giant plume of smoke.
0: It's an enormous brush fire going up the edge of the highway embankment, and it's growing, getting closer to homes and a gas station.
1: And the flames were shooting way up into the air, probably 30 or 40 feet up into the air. And the fire was spreading really, really fast. And you know, when you see something like that and first responders aren't there yet, you're catching it not too long into when it started. And so because it was that big, I was pretty freaked out.
0: So Byard does what a lot of people would do. He calls 911.
1: And I get what I recall being sort of like an automated recording that essentially says, nobody can pick up the phone right now, so please hold.
0: Every second on hold feels like a minute.
1: Like most people, I had called 911 probably a handful of times for different emergencies here and there. But never in my life had I ever basically gotten the response of like, sorry, you can't get through. You got to wait. And I thought that was wild.
0: Eventually, Byard gets through. The dispatcher tells him multiple people have called about the fire and help is on the way.
1: I think we think of 911 culturally as a promise to the public. You know, if you call in your moment of need, somebody's going to pick up, and they're going to pick up quickly, and they're going to send help as quickly as they can. And so to call this number and get a hold message essentially was flabbergasting to me. I didn't even know this sort of thing could happen. And so I felt a combination of panic and outrage, I guess.
0: That experience got Byard thinking. How widespread is this? Are a lot of people calling 911 and ending up on hold? The national standard is 15 seconds. 90% of emergency calls are supposed to be answered in that time. There's no federal agency that oversees the thousands of dispatch centers across the country, but that 15-second answer time has widely been adopted, and the city of Oakland has fallen short for years. Today, in partnership with Type Investigations, we're looking at the country's 911 system, the people behind the phones, and why 911 is often less reliable than we'd like to think. Byard starts in his own backyard.
1: In the months since I started reporting, I'd heard a lot of stories about people getting stuck on hold with 911. It's been kind of like finding hay in a haystack. I wanted to know, could the issue really be as common as it seems here? So, as a sort of non-scientific test, I decided to go out around where I live, in the Laurel District.
2: I am on my front porch, about to head up the street to this nearby business district in my neighborhood. It seems like every single person has their own experience being put on hold for 911. I'm just going to walk around my neighborhood and just ask local business owners what their experience is, if they have one. So here goes.
1: First, I stop into the pharmacy, where I meet an employee named Seven Lindsay. She tells me she called 911 when the store was being robbed last year.
3: In the midst of them stealing, they also were assaulting one of my workers. I probably was on hold for 2 to 3 minutes before I actually spoke to someone that day.
1: Then I head a few doors down to the martial arts studio.
4: They didn't have a gun or anything, but they did have a crowbar and a knife, and I ended up punching one of the guys out.
1: This is Gus Lisama. He's an instructor here. And he tells me about the time he was attacked by two guys on his way to work.
4: It was a couple blocks away from my house. You know, it's kind of like a bad area. Put them both together. Jab, cross, hook, right roundhouse, cross, across, left roundhouse. Multitasking. A car pulled up right next to me, and a couple guys came out, and I didn't really think about it until they tried to grab my bag. As soon as I got away from them, they took off. I automatically called 911, was put on hold. And it took about 20 minutes before they finally contacted me.
1: Next, to the bakery, where I meet the owner, Charles Farrier.
5: I called 911 to try to explain to them that my car was missing. And they had me on hold for like at least 20 minutes. And I was like, okay, this is ridiculous.

0: After my walk around the neighborhood, it felt like a crisis was coming into focus. But I still wanted a clearer picture. So I posted on the Oakland subreddit with the headline, "Long Wait Time with 911 Here in Oakland." Over a couple days, the post got dozens of comments. Some people wrote about long wait times for police to get to them. But to be clear, what I'm looking into is a few steps before that. Call answer times, the first step, when you're waiting on hold for a dispatcher to just pick up the phone. More than 30 of the comments on my Reddit post were stories like that, of being put on hold in some pretty alarming situations. One commenter claimed they couldn't get through for 15 minutes after they saw someone throw a Molotov cocktail at a children's center. Another said they were left waiting on hold when they saw someone in a wheelchair weaving in and out of highway traffic. I wasn't able to verify all of these stories with public records, but I did reach out to a bunch of the commenters, and that led me to one home near Oakland's west side.
1: Hello.
2: Hey, how are you?
1: How are you?
2: Good. Thanks for making some time to chat with me here. Yeah.
0: Caitlin Ditta saw my post on Reddit and responded with her own experience. She's in her mid-30s, and she's lived in Oakland for the past decade.
1: I'm a therapist in a high school. I work for a nonprofit doing mental health therapy with teens. I really like it.
0: Caitlin's 911 call happened back in 2023, just a few weeks after she'd had her first baby. She had a pretty serious hemorrhage right after the birth, and the heavy blood loss required immediate attention.
1: But in that moment, I felt taken care of and like I was in good hands and it was okay.
0: She was treated at the hospital, and she was able to go home a few days later. But the doctors warned her it could happen again. And if it did, she needed to get to the hospital immediately.
1: Having the baby kind of like overshadowed all of the stress in that moment. It was just kind of like an interesting thing that happened during my birth that happens to a lot of people. And we came home from the hospital. Everything was feeling really normal.
0: A couple weeks later, on the 4th of July, Caitlin is just getting home from a barbecue with her family.
1: I was sitting on the couch right there, and suddenly I just felt like a rush of something coming out of me. I just remember thinking, like, please don't be blood. Please don't be blood. Like, I was just hoping it was something else.
0: It wasn't. She runs to the bathroom and yells for her husband.
1: I'm like, you call 911. I'll call 911. And we're both calling. And I remember at one point having, like, both phones in my hand. No one was picking up. So I think I kept, like, hanging up and calling back, hoping I would get through to someone. I was like, where are the people who are supposed to pick up? Like, where are they?
0: Postpartum hemorrhages like Caitlin's can be fatal. It's critical to act fast. Eventually, her husband gets through.
1: Felt like every second counted because there was blood pouring out of me.
0: Firefighters get there first. They stay with Caitlin and her husband until an ambulance arrives to take them to the hospital. Meanwhile, 911 operators start calling Caitlin's phone back.
3: You've reached Caitlin Ditta. I can't take your call right now.
0: When she doesn't answer, they leave a message.
4: Hi, this is 911. Someone called and hung up. If you have an emergency, call back at 777.
0: Caitlin was ultimately taken into emergency surgery and had to stay in the hospital for a few days. She ended up okay. But today, when she thinks about what happened to her, she can't help but wonder about other situations where seconds on hold could have way bigger consequences.
1: What if someone has a heart attack? I don't know. I just think of, I'm sure there are stories of people who were in a life or death situation and those seconds could have saved their life. Like, I think about it all the time.
0: She's right to think about it that way. Getting CPR quickly can double or even triple someone's chances of surviving after cardiac arrest. There have been stories like Caitlin's unfolding in Oakland for years. The city has been one of the slowest in California, consistently reporting long 911 hold times. For 11 out of the past 12 years, it's fallen short of the 15-second national standard.
1: It just illuminates like a glaring difference in where you live, the care that you will get or response you will get from 911, which sucks because I like where I live.
0: A lot of Oaklanders accept that this is just the reality of our city. Yet every few years, something happens that makes the problem impossible to ignore.
5: Oakland emergency number 19.
6: Hi, 6th and Jefferson. A police officer just got stabbed by a homeless person.
0: In 2019, police officer Danny Chor was leaving work when he saw someone in the Oakland PD parking lot. When he approached her, she attacked him with a knife, stabbing him several times.
7: The profusely bleeding officer used his cell phone to call 911, and his repeated calls failed to connect.
0: Both Officer Chor and another bystander called 911 and couldn't get through. Ultimately, Officer Chor was taken to the hospital, where he got life-saving care. But his experience was highlighted in one of several recent grand jury reports and audits, all looking at the problems with Oakland's 911 system. In 2023, things got so bad that California threatened to withhold state funding from the city's dispatch center. And year after year, these reports point to the same issues. There are simply not enough dispatchers to field calls fast enough. And the hiring process for new dispatchers has been too slow. Nearly a full third of Oakland 911 callers in 2024 waited more than a minute for an answer.
8: I have people coming up to me, they're like, oh, wait, you're a city council member, right? Oh, my gosh, can you do something about the 911 system? And this might be at a party at 10 o'clock on a Friday night. And these are the kinds of things that everyday residents want to communicate to their elected leaders.
0: That's my Oakland City Council member, Janani Ramachandran. She represents District 4, a few miles east of downtown. Like many Oaklanders, she has her own personal experience with waiting on hold during an emergency.
8: I called 911 kind of in the first few months of my term in 23 to report an accident that had occurred right in front of where I was driving, and I was on hold for 8 minutes.
0: That's like listening to the entirety of Led Zeppelin's Stairway to Heaven from start to finish. Anyway, after taking office in 2023, Ramachandran began hearing from people in her district that they were applying for dispatcher jobs and not getting a response.
8: Oakland residents, incredibly qualified people that I knew, were applying to these jobs and not even not getting through, not getting a response, which is why my first year on council, this was something I took on and did a deeper dive than any other issue.
0: Ramachandran got the records, and what she found shocked her. The city had ignored a year's worth of applicants.
8: Between April 2022 and April 2023, there were 1,000 applications sent in for this job of 911 dispatcher. Zero of those 1,000 applicants were ever contacted. For a whole year, and you could apply on our website to the 911 dispatcher job, but that went into a black hole, and no one from the HR department that's supposed to process those applications ever did their job. And I'm told that it was a human error.
0: That same year, about half of 911 callers in Oakland had to wait longer than 15 seconds, sometimes much longer. Oakland's HR department eventually admitted to the error and made internal changes so it wouldn't happen again. The city has since streamlined its recruitment and hiring process to make sure every open job gets filled. I reached out to Oakland Police and Human Resources about all of this. They didn't respond to my questions. To be honest, before I started reporting on this, I hadn't really thought about what an overwhelmed dispatch center looks like. So I paid a visit to Oakland's 911 center.
9: Okay, nice to meet you.
1: I'm Gina. I'm manager.
0: The center is in a low-slung concrete building out by the airport. There, I meet Gina Chang, the communications manager. She's responsible for the center's day-to-day operations, its procedures, budget, and more. She guides me through a maze of cubicles where dispatchers around us speak into headsets and toggle between big video screens.
10: In the complaint unit where the 911 calls come in, this is where the triaging happens. This is where the interviews, the pertinent questions are asked.
0: Gina's from Oakland and has worked in dispatch for more than 15 years. She's been here for all of the center's recent ups and downs. And she's the perfect person to explain what's going on the other side of the phone. When we sit together in the conference room, I start out with some questions about Ramachandran's key issues, staffing and hiring.
2: Are you able to fill all the positions that are open, or are there vacancies?
10: We still have vacancies. We have the support from the city to do continuous hirings, or the job is posted until all vacancies are filled.
0: So hiring is picking up. Great. But how is this affecting answer times?
2: Do you have a sense of where the answer times are now, or where they were in 2025 compared with previous years?
10: In 2024, we concluded a year at 53% of all 911 calls answered within 15 seconds.
0: Remember, The national standard is 90% of all calls answered in 15 seconds. So 53% isn't even close. Last year, they got up to 72% of calls, which is a big improvement. And new data show it's holding steady into this year. But that's still pretty far from the standard.
2: Now, as part of this reporting, I have spoken to a number of Oakland residents who have faced like delayed answer times when it comes to calling 911. And they're in situations that are obviously like emergency situations. So I'm wondering, what advice do you have for people knowing that maybe an Oakland resident's call might not get picked up immediately?
10: If you call 911, don't hang up. Don't hang up and keep calling back. They'll actually extend your wait period because you go in the hang up queue and then you get a call back, and that's a, you know, manual process by a dispatcher. If you stayed on the phone, you'll be the next person to be answered.
0: On my way out of the dispatch center, I notice large projector screens. One of them has a running digital timer on it.
10: So those are our projectors, and then we have a call answering pending screen right here. You see that there's another one call pending. Usually, due to staffing, they may hold a little longer, but we try to get them under the 15 seconds.
2: Mm-hmm. Is this one, how long is this one pending for?
10: That's a minute and 19 seconds. Right now, it's also at relief time, which is the odd hours right now. So we're doing a change in shift. So that may delay during that few minutes of shift change.
0: A minute and 19 seconds, and counting. I felt a pang of that same outrage from years ago when I was looking at that fire by the freeway and waiting on hold. Is it just us? Is this an Oakland problem? Or is this a nationwide problem? To answer that, I asked for records from the 100 largest cities in the country. And as they responded, I began to see the full picture. And it's not a pretty one.
11: Up next, Byard starts crunching the numbers and starts uncovering the signs of a 911 system that's in the throes of its own emergency.
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14: The race to control the Senate heats up with Texas Republicans choosing a candidate who has been impeached. Plus, the Pope warned us about the dangers of AI, and we will answer a listener's question. He is frustrated with President Trump's anti-weaponization fund. I'm David Green. Hope you will join Mo Lathy, Sarah Isger, and me for the next Left, Right, and Center.
11: From the Center for Investigative Reporting and PRX, this is Reveal. I'm Al Letson.
15: Okay, and tell me exactly what happened. Okay, stay in the line with me. My partner's going to get the ambulance started right away. What is a good callback number for you?
11: Dane County's 911 dispatch center in Madison, Wisconsin, has a lot of your typical office features. Gray walls, drab carpeting. Much of the lighting here comes from the multiple screens in front of the 911 dispatchers. They sit clustered in cubicles with a narrow walkway cutting down the middle.
16: Kind of tight quarters. I mean, it's smaller than a lot of people think for, like, all of 911 and dispatch for Dane County.
11: Johnny Leonard has been the deputy director here for a year and a half. In a hallway leading into the dispatch area, he points to the Communication Center's logo. Under a silhouette of the State Capitol building, there's a quote, "I will answer the call."
16: Obviously a little bit of a play on words, right? We've got actual calls that are coming into the Communication Center, but it's also that someone really has to answer that call to public service and say, I know what I'm subjecting myself to, right? And our every day is somebody's worst day. Like if someone is calling here, they're probably not going through a good situation, right?
11: Dispatchers in Dane County face the same challenges as many dispatchers across the country. Stress, burnout, bureaucracy. And in a lot of places, that can lead to callers being left on hold. But not often in Dane County.
16: Answer times are very, very good for us. I believe the stats that I saw for last year, 92% of the time we answered a 911 call in 15 seconds or less.
11: For the past 5 years, its dispatchers have been able to beat the national standard, which is picking up 90% of 911 calls within 15 seconds. Reporter Byard Duncan has spent the last year learning about the failures of the nation's 911 system that leave callers waiting on hold. He talked to Dane County dispatchers to better understand what's working for them right now and why success still feels precarious. Here's Byard.
0: Staffing at the Dane County 911 Center for Johnny is always a chess match, strategizing to never be over or understaffed. But, of course, there's always something he and the dispatchers can't anticipate.
16: It can be as simple as a rollover accident on a busy street, right? If you get a well-traveled road and now with cell phones and there's a bad accident, you're going to get 10 to 20 calls all on that same incident. And that's every call taker in our center occupied on that one incident.
0: But they do what they can. Johnny says he and his team are always watching for events that will inevitably lead to higher call volumes. The weather, University of Wisconsin-Madison football games, or big music festivals. There are always at least 15 dispatchers working at peak hours, 10 when call volumes are lower. I had already learned from my reporting in Oakland that understaffing was contributing to slow answer times. Was this how Dane County was hitting the 15-second standard? Simply having enough people?
16: We are over 90% staffing, which is really, really phenomenal for this industry, unfortunately.
0: A couple months after we spoke, Johnny told me the center was actually able to get fully staffed up. He credits some creative recruiting strategies and a lot of referrals from current dispatchers. Still, understaffing is widespread in the world of 911. A recent survey of almost 1,400 dispatch professionals found that over 80% of them worked in centers that were understaffed. And Johnny says being well-staffed is never a guarantee.
16: I could get a resignation email tomorrow or someone putting in their two-week notice. On average, it's going to take me about 8 months before I could fill that person's vacancy from posting the recruitment to going through the hiring process to background, classroom training, on-the-job training. It's going to take a long time to actually fill that role.
0: And while Johnny or any other dispatch center is filling open positions, it's not like 911 calls are going to stop. And the more calls a center gets, the bigger the strain on dispatchers, which makes sense, right? It's a little bit like the iconic conveyor belt scene in I Love Lucy, where Lucy and Ethel fall behind while wrapping chocolates.
17: Listen, Ethel, I think this... I think we're fighting a losing game.
0: 911 calls, of course, are not a question of stuffing chocolates in your mouth. But the same dynamic holds. Throw more calls at a dispatcher, and it'll be harder for them to keep up. I wanted to see how this was playing out around the country. I knew it would be impossible to get data from the thousands of dispatch centers in the U.S. So I decided to start with the 100 largest cities, asking for their staffing levels and their call answer times from 2021 through 2025. So far, I've heard back from almost 60 cities. Their responses, like the whole system, really, are a patchwork. Some keep different data than others, which is fair since they have no national requirement to follow. But I was able to figure out some important stuff. Some cities had stellar answer times every year, like Fort Worth, Texas, Cincinnati, Ohio, and Lexington, Kentucky. Others started slow but caught up by 2025. Like Austin, Texas, Wichita, Kansas, and San Jose, California. But many were not picking up calls fast enough. I'm going to tell you about them. But first, let's start the clock with a little hold music. So, I found 23 dispatch centers coming up short of the 15-second standard in 2025. And they're in big cities like Los Angeles, Chicago, Portland, Minneapolis. By the way, that was 15 seconds of hold music. In an ideal world, a 911 call would have been picked up by now. I also wanted to know how many calls were left on hold for a minute or longer. So I added up all the calls from the cities that sent me this data for 2025. The total came out to nearly 400,000. To break that down, that means, on average, every single day last year, more than 1,000 911 callers waited on hold for at least a minute. And of course, this is only 20 cities. This is a serious, almost comical undercount. Okay, that was 60 seconds since we started playing the hold music. That amount of time can make all the difference in an emergency. One thing I heard about again and again when talking about call answer times was understaffing. It's a huge problem nationwide, and it's tied to a whole constellation of other problems. First is funding. How much any given city or county government has set aside for its 911 center, which can be tied to politics or unstable grant funding. This unpredictability, along with the trauma and emotional weight of answering emergency calls all day, it leads to burnout, which leads some dispatchers to quit. And when they do, understaffed dispatch centers turn to mandatory overtime, making the job that much harder for the dispatchers who stay.
12: It's already a high-stress job, so people burn out and people leave, which causes greater vacancy, which means the people that are left have higher rates of trauma and PTSD, and so the vicious cycle of burnout continues.
0: That's Hannah Thomas, a dispatcher I met in Madison. She's been with Dane County Center for almost 12 years, which is pretty unique. A lot of people don't even make it through the training to become a dispatcher.
12: It's one thing to take a couple of calls or do a year or two in this line of work, but how do you continue to re-traumatize yourself on purpose in a job that has so much stress and trauma? And I feel like that is a much harder skill to learn that I've had to grow to appreciate over the years compared to when I first started.
0: Well, tell me your secrets. How do you do it?
12: I certainly have had my share of ups and downs. I actually was diagnosed with PTSD several years into this job. What's really helped me is actually a couple of things. One of them is seeking mental health support. One of them is making sure that I have a life outside of the job.
0: Even though 911 dispatchers are often the public's first point of contact in an emergency, in many states, they're not considered first responders, like police, EMTs, or firefighters. Instead, they're classified as administrative workers, basically secretaries, so they often don't get comparable benefits in pay, retirement, and mental health treatment. For years, one of the government's key arguments for keeping dispatchers labeled as secretaries has been that they don't administer actual care, because they interact with the public over the phone. And in a way, it checks out. Dispatchers generally aren't asked to go to the scene or put themselves in physical danger. But it's serious for their mental health. A 2022 survey from the U.S. Marshals Service found that dispatchers reported suffering from substantially higher rates of anxiety, depression, PTSD, and suicidal ideation than police and firefighters. Some researchers believe this is because of the repetitive exposure they get to traumatic situations. One 911 industry group estimates that dispatchers across the country coach callers through CPR around 320,000 times a year. This is something dispatchers share with first responders. They're asked to save lives. Hannah has, and I was able to get the audio from one of the calls where she did. Heads up. It's distressing, but it ends well.
18: 911, what is the address for the emergency?
19: Help me. Help. 911, I think my husband's dead.
20: Okay, tell me exactly what happened.
0: The woman explains that she found her husband on the floor, and his face is purple. Hannah tells the caller to put her on speaker.
20: Listen carefully. I'm going to tell you how to do chest compressions. Make sure he's flat on his back onto the floor. You need to do that until help can take over.
0: Hannah counts out loud so the woman can follow her while she does the chest compressions. Meanwhile, Hannah's also communicating with the paramedics.
20: 1, 2, 3, 4. They're coming as fast as they can. 1, 2, 3, 4. Keep going at that pace. You're doing good.
0: After about another minute of chest compressions, an ambulance arrives. Hannah is able to direct the paramedics to the caller, and they take over. Together, they're able to save the caller's husband. Hannah was given a Lifesaver Award for this call. They are what they sound like. Dane County dispatchers earn them each time they save someone's life. Hannah has earned 5.
3: It represents to me these little windows we have into these people's lives where for one moment they needed help right now and called 911.
0: Every year, Dane County holds a banquet where dispatchers can meet the people they saved. Around a decade ago, Hannah got the chance to do this, to meet a couple she'd helped.
3: And they told me about how they had planned a trip to Hawaii with their kids and their grandkids. And it was so cool because here they could have been planning for his funeral. I can't even tell you how much that meant to me to actually meet somebody from one of these calls.
0: Dane County has given out more than 100 Lifesaver Awards, these little glass plaques. They're mounted in rows on a wall near the dispatch floor. They also give out Stork Awards for dispatchers who help callers deliver babies over the phone.
3: We really are the first responders, and people forget about that until they need us. We control outcomes. We have the ability to make a difference. Recognition isn't about ego. It's about sustainability of the job as well as public safety itself.
0: The banquets and Lifesaver Awards are nice, but for years, Hannah and other dispatchers have been fighting for a different kind of recognition. To be classified like first responders, not administrators. That reclassification, she says, could lead to things like better mental health care.
3: Because it would properly recognize our job as a high-stress job and provide better mental health resources for it. In Wisconsin, moving to a protected class would also move our retirement age up.
0: Instead of working till she's 65, if Dane County dispatchers were categorized with first responders, Hannah could actually retire at 50. Right now, it's up to each state to decide whether to classify their dispatchers as first responders. Many states, like Wisconsin, haven't. But if there were a federal reclassification for dispatchers, that could help fast-track it for every state.
3: People can die if I don't do my job correctly, and that's not a clerical consequence. We need the federal reclassification to go through so that we can hopefully get the rest of those states on board who have maybe been a little more hesitant.
0: Hannah and her colleagues are part of a growing movement of dispatchers who are pushing Congress to take up their cause. That's where I went next.
11: Coming up, Byard follows a group of 911 dispatchers in D.C. as they make their case on Capitol Hill.
21: Unfortunately, my boss was called away to a vote and won't be able to join.
22: That's pretty disappointing. I'm really shocked that the Congresswoman would not take time to be here. I pay her salary after all.
11: From dispatcher to lobbyist, that's next on Reveal.
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11: From the Center for Investigative Reporting and PRX, this is Reveal. I'm Al Letson. It's February 2026 in a banquet hall at the Ritz-Carlton near the Pentagon. There are hundreds of 911 dispatchers from across the country here for a conference ready to make their case to lawmakers.
24: So welcome to Washington. How many of you are here for the first time? Just raise. Wow. That is huge.
11: In the eyes of the federal government, dispatcher jobs are categorized the same way as receptionists or bill collectors. For the past 7 years, these dispatchers have been fighting to get the job reclassified, putting them alongside first responders like police and firefighters. This year, it feels like they have a real shot.
24: We stand on great authority here. It is in striking distance that we can reclassify. I'm not kidding. So just go.
11: That's Matt Sanger. He's a lobbyist here to teach these dispatchers how to navigate politics on the Hill. They'll be speaking directly to some members of Congress. And before that happens, they need to practice their talking points. There's a role play exercise showing what a good meeting with lawmakers should look like. And then there are examples of what not to do.
21: Thanks for coming in. Unfortunately, my boss was called away to a vote and won't be able to join. But I'm glad to meet with you all.
24: That's pretty disappointing. I'm really shocked that the Congresswoman would not take time to be here. I pay her salary after all.
11: The dispatchers will be asking lawmakers to support the Enhancing First Response Act. Unlike the many bills before it, this bill has already passed the Senate. Now, they want to make sure it doesn't die in the House. The problems facing the 911 system may be complicated, but the bill's supporters say reclassification is one thing that could improve dispatchers' working conditions. Reporter Byer Duncan joined the dispatchers as they prepare to walk the halls of Congress and fight for the future of their work. Here's Byard.
0: The organization that brought us all here is NENA, the National Emergency Number Association. They're the group that sets the industry standard that 90% of 911 calls should be answered in 15 seconds. It's the measuring stick I've been using, and pretty much everyone else uses, for how effective 911 is across the country. After a few speakers, everyone breaks for coffee. People's conference lanyards have their name and city. And I notice a large group from Michigan. So I walk up and ask if anyone would be open to talking to me.
4: Okay, my name is Tania Russell. I'm a commander with the Detroit Police Department.
5: My name is Jamar Rickett. I'm executive manager with Detroit Police Department 911 Center.
0: After the trainings today, Sania and Jamar will head up to Capitol Hill to put what they've learned into practice.
6: Have you ever been to the Hill before?
4: I have not.
6: Have you?
5: No.
6: Me neither.
4: I'm not worried about it. I'm very vocal. But vocal in a good way. I look forward to the conversation, and I look forward to challenging questions.
0: One of those challenging questions is at the root of this whole reclassification issue. Why should dispatchers be treated the same way as firefighters or police officers? Jobs that can require running toward danger. Sania, who's worked for Detroit PD for more than 20 years, has an answer.
4: They are really the face of the Detroit Police Department and the face of every police department. It starts with 911. And so I really think that we need to give credit to those people because they are heroes. They're the heroes behind the badge.
0: Jamar, a former cop himself, agrees.
5: Our telecommunicators have a rigorous training course. It almost mirrors what a police officer or firefighter goes through. We have countless times where they have actually instructed a person over the phone to provide CPR. We've had childbirth where they have actually given instruction to safely bring a child into the world. We have stroke protocols, and they have to maintain these certifications, so it's not a one and done.
0: I went looking for opposition to reclassification. And I have to be honest, it was pretty hard to find. One state agency in New Mexico opposed it over a simple logistical concern, not knowing how many dispatchers the change could apply to. And I found a conservative think tank in Idaho claiming that if dispatchers were reclassified, it could open the door for many other public employees to try to get the same retirement benefits as police and firefighters. More commonly, I found critics who raised concerns about the cost. Changing dispatcher status at the federal level would be cheap, basically negligible. The problem for them was how much more cities and states could end up paying in salaries, benefits, and earlier retirement. That said, many first responders, police, and fire departments support this change. And there's always been bipartisan support for bills that would make it happen. By the end of the day, everyone at the conference has gotten a full-on crash course in lobbying. They've been drilled on the finer points of the Enhancing First Response Act. They've gone over Capitol Hill geography. They were told to dress warm and go easy on the acronyms. The next day, I catch Jamar outside a congressional building as he's on his way to a meeting with a lawmaker. It's freezing, and we huddle in a doorway to avoid the wind.
6: How are you feeling ahead of this meeting?
5: A little nervous, but I had a meeting previous to this, so definitely know what to expect and excited to kind of push the agenda.
0: It's a packed day, all leading up to an afternoon sit-down with Rashida Tlaib, the Democratic representative from Michigan. Tlaib's aide invites us to sit down.
7: Welcome to the chaos of the Hill.
8: Well, so we'll get started. Absolutely.
0: The congresswoman is running late, but the Michigan crew gets the sense that they're already on the clock. So Cindy Fell, a communications center manager who's lobbied before, gets right down to business.
1: I've been coming here a bunch of years, and this is the closest that we've come to getting a bill passed for 911 telecommunicator reclassification.
0: Mm-hmm. One by one, each member of the group gives their testimony. Jamar's up fourth.
2: I am a retired police captain, so I was classified as a first responder. But during my career, I also had the opportunity to be an actual call taker and a dispatcher. So I've seen it from both sides of the spectrum. And I can tell you, those are both first responders.
0: Tlaib arrives in the middle of Jamar's speaking time and quietly takes a seat to listen. When he finishes, she looks confused about the status of the bill.
9: Why? Who's opposing it?
1: I don't think there is an opposition. Yeah, I'm not quite sure where the...
9: Okay, yeah, because yeah, no, we rarely get... I mean, you guys got the bipartisan support already. The co-leads so I'll ask why it's being held. Yeah, and it just it's past September. That doesn't make any sense why it hasn't moved.
0: What looks like a wave of relief washes over the Michigan team. Sunia is feeling energized, so she keeps going.
10: Our dispatchers and call takers are really functioning as a first responder. And so to say that you're just administrative, we're more than administrative. And to give them this...
0: It's kind of hard to hear, but that's Tlaib jumping in to say, you've already convinced me. After the meeting, Tlaib walks everyone out and gives them candy from a huge plastic bowl. In the hallway, I overhear Cindy say it was the best meeting.
13: You said that was the best one so far?
1: Yeah, absolutely. Sometimes the energy is missing because they're so busy. Not on purpose, because they're so busy, or maybe they're so overtasked with different topics or whatever. And that she had all of the energy and she was present in the moment. Like, it was just...
4: She's very familiar with the issues in Detroit. She knows we're passionate about 911. We're passionate about getting this done, make sure we maintain morale. And so I think that she appreciated that as well.
13: And plus, you got snacks.
4: And we like the snacks. We always like snacks.
1: Absolutely.
4: We keep our fingers crossed. We feel good. But we feel good. Yeah, we feel good.
0: Spirits are high and people begin breaking off to get ready for the post-lobbying happy hour. The feeling in the air is, we can get this bill passed. I head to another part of the Capitol to catch up with one more group of dispatchers from California.
25: This is my first time lobbying. I think it's up my alley. I'm always advocating for the right thing. So this is the right thing to do.
0: Tamara DeFrance has been a dispatcher for more than 20 years, most of them in Los Angeles. I meet her outside the office of California Congresswoman Norma Torres, a Democrat who actually knows Tamara personally.
25: She's one of our coworkers. When I started, she worked there, and she was an instructor. I remember working with her on Graveyard. And she was a mayor and an instructor. It was just very inspirational.
13: She was a dispatcher and mayor at the same time?
25: Yes.
13: I didn't know that. How did that work?
25: I don't know. That's why it was so inspirational. She was doing a lot. She was doing it all.
0: After leaving her mayoral seat in Pomona, California, Torres was eventually elected to her position in the House in 2014. She's been fighting to reclassify dispatchers ever since, introducing bills year after year. Torres's work is informed by her experience on the job. Long hours, traumatic calls, things Tamara can relate to.
25: You could take a call, you know, that lives with you for like 20 years. You don't forget. Like, I can recite calls verbatim.
13: Do you have a call that made a particular impression on you that you recall, or just the whole?
25: Several. Several calls. I've had calls dealing with young women who've been kidnapped and sex trafficked. I've had calls where people have been shot on the phone with me. I've had calls where, suicidal calls. I've listened to someone take their last breath after being hit by a train. You know, and some of these calls I've taken like 20 years ago, so.
13: But you still remember them?
25: Yeah, and you still get emotional even talking about them.
0: In the hallway outside of Torres's office, people are massaging their feet and taking a moment to close their eyes. It's the last meeting of the day for the Los Angeles group. When Torres finally arrives, she's greeted with a round of hugs. She ushers everyone inside.
26: I skipped introductions only because I know all of you. I've worked with many of you.
0: This meeting is much more casual than the others I've been to. Torres doesn't need a presentation on the bill she's been trying to pass for years.
26: Let's get the public educated about what you do. You cannot continue to be this unrecognized, invisible workforce because that is costing resources for your communities. We have to put all our eggs into getting the reclassification.
0: Torres explains they're up against the clock. The bill has until basically the end of the year to clear the House. If it doesn't pass, the clock resets and they have to start again.
26: This is where we have to find an opportunity. If the bill does not move by itself, we have to just include that language in another bill. Yeah. So how's work? Tell me.
0: The rest of the meeting is stories and gossip. The dispatchers have done all they can. The bill's future is out of their hands. In a day or two, they'll be back at their desks, answering emergency calls again. Just because the bill has bipartisan support doesn't mean it will pass. And if reclassification does pass, nobody expects it to fix dispatcher burnout or long 911 hold times right away. Like so many issues with the nation's public infrastructure, there is no silver bullet. Reclassification is more like what one advocate called an arrow in the quiver. It isn't everything, but it's one thing. There is another way to get dispatchers reclassified. It could be done without an act of Congress through the Office of Management and Budget, or OMB. Today, the office is run by Russell Vogt. You might know him as the architect of Project 2025. His office did not respond to my request for an interview. But I was able to get a hold of a former director.
12: I got the pleasure of getting to deal with most things the government deals with because OMB touched a lot of the federal government.
0: Shalonda Young was the OMB director from 2021 to 2025 under President Biden.
12: You can wake up having discussions about how we get military equipment to Ukraine and go to sleep talking about how we ensure women and children get access to WIC funding. So it sat at the crux of a lot of moving balls every day.
0: One of the things OMB is responsible for is defining labor categories. This helps them generate national data about the country's workforce. And around every 10 years, OMB assesses these labor categories and changes them as needed. Last time this happened for dispatchers was 2018. The next potential reclassification will be in 2028. Shalonda says this issue was on her radar. She toured a dispatch center with Congresswoman Norma Torres, and she considered reviewing the classification early.
12: I did think it was within our purview to make sure we were doing this in a timely fashion. So for me, the question was, do we move up the schedule?
0: But they didn't move it up. I read Shalonda some of the government's 2018 language, claiming that dispatchers weren't giving actual care, talking callers through procedures, or offering advice.
14: Now, in my reporting, I've actually spoken with quite a few dispatchers who have administered CPR over the phone, who have delivered babies over the phone, who have conducted hostage negotiations, talked to people contemplating suicide. And I wonder how you think about this sort of apparent disconnect between the government's classification and the work that's actually being performed.
12: Look, I was not there in 2018. I remember having a similar debate amongst the military when we started having drone operators on whether this distance mattered. So it is a legitimate conversation to have. I think we have more data around how, you know, people who may not even be at the scene still suffer from some of the lasting effects of having to talk through these issues. And I think that that will inform how we look at the classification of 911 operators.
0: Today, Shalonda admits, dispatchers have a point.
12: I thought the process for reclassification should have started earlier than we had on the books.
0: I spent a year digging into the world of 911, poring over answer time data, interviewing experts and dispatchers, and listening to harrowing emergency calls. I was looking for accountability, a clear solution to all the problems I'd uncovered. Someone or some agency responsible. But there is no single entity to blame. and there's no single solution waiting to be put into action. Fixing the issues with 911 actually means wading through many tangled bureaucratic messes all at once. It's no wonder dispatchers themselves have taken on this work. They know an emergency when they see it. And while they handle this one, the calls will keep coming.
11: Our lead producer for this week's show is Steven Rascone, with field production help from Phoebe Petrovic. Jenny Casas edited the show. The story was produced in partnership with the nonprofit newsroom Type Investigations. Sasha Belenke provided editorial support. Kate Howard was the executive producer for this episode. Melvis Acosta is our fact checker. Victoria Baranetsky is our general counsel. Our production manager is the great Zulema Cobb. Score and sound design by the dynamic duo Jay Breezy, Mr. Jim Briggs, and Fernando, my man, Yo Aruda. They had help from Claire C. Note Mullen. Taki Telenidis is our deputy executive producer. Our executive producer is Brett Myers. Our theme music is by Camarado, Lightning. 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I'm Al Letson, and remember, there is always more to the story.

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1: Welcome everyone to World Radio Paris, where to go out in Paris. In this segment, we talk about places to eat, drink, and enjoy a sunny Sunday afternoon, and generally enjoy life in this beautiful city, especially when Paris decides to give us one of those perfect sunny afternoons. The goal of the show is simple, helping you discover new spots around the city, whether you're a long-time Parisian, newly arrived, or just visiting. I'm Clara, and I'm delighted to join you on this journey. Today's recommendation is going to be a little different because instead of a cafe or a restaurant, I want to take you just outside the city for a relaxing and slightly unexpected experience. A visit to Vincennes and the beautiful Bois de Vincennes. If you're looking for a way to slow down and enjoy a sunny afternoon surrounded by nature, this is such a perfect option. The Bois de Vincennes is one of the largest green spaces in Paris, and it feels like a true escape from the city, even though it's just a short metro ride away. One of my favorite things to do there is heading to the lake inside the park, where you can rent one of their small boats and gently paddle your way around the water. It's such a peaceful and slightly romantic activity, whether you go with friends, family, or just enjoy a quiet moment yourself. On a sunny day, it feels like a little holiday without leaving Paris. You can take your time on the lake, watch the birds, and enjoy the calm atmosphere. It's a completely different rhythm compared to the busy city center. And afterwards, there's plenty of space to walk, have a picnic, or simply sit and enjoy the greenery. And since you're already there, it's definitely worth stopping by the Château de Vincennes. The castle adds a historical touch to your day out and makes the whole experience feel even more special. It's one of the best preserved medieval castles in the area and well worth a visit. Getting there is very easy. You can take Line 1 to Château de Vincennes, which brings you right to the area, or you can take the RER 8 train to Vincennes, both of which are just a short walk from the park and the lake. So, if you're in the mood for something a little different, a mix of nature, relaxation, and a touch of history, Vincennes and the Bois de Vincennes are a wonderful choice for your next sunny afternoon. That's it for this week's recommendation. Happy exploring, happy eating, and I'll see you next time. I can't wait to show you around, so I hope you join me again for next episode of Where to Go Out in Paris.
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She's looking for a second week at number one on the countdown today. We will find out real soon whether she can do it. Right, the 30 biggest songs on UK radio right now. Don't forget, on the socials, you can find us at UK Airplay on Insta and on X. And kicking off the show with a big drop for Ella Langley today and her massive year It Continues. Not only smashing it with this song, but she also picked up 3 awards at the ACM Awards in Vegas last week.

0: with Choosing Texas. Thanks for being with me. It's Scott Clark with you today, and let's get on our first of five new entries on the show. And this first coming from Mr. Harry Styles, and it's been a really interesting first week on his mega Together Together tour that kicked off in Amsterdam, and fans had started voicing concerns with the stage set, that many parts of the staging areas you couldn't actually see the stage or Harry himself. Slightly awkward considering how much them tickets were, but his team have listened and released a statement to say that they're making loads of changes for the structure of the stage for the rest of the tour. Here's Dance No More. Harry Styles, a brand new entry today at number 29.
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29 on the UK chart. Harry Styles and Dance No More, our first new entry today. And a re-entry on the show coming in from Miles Smith. And he's been talking a lot about mental health and emotional honesty whilst promoting his debut album, which is coming out soon, called My Mess, My Heart, My Life. And in interviews, he said that the album reflects identity, love, heartbreak, and self-discovery. I love how open he speaks about it. And it's great having his

UK's official airplay chart. Miles Smith, a re-entry there at number 28. And now Olivia Dean back on the UK chart. And she's proven that she isn't just an arena girl either. Festival season is now underway right here in the UK. And she kicked off things by headlining the BBC Radio 1 Big Weekend last week, which is incredible. Headlining a festival. She's destined for big, big things, isn't she? And a huge rise for her in just 12 months. We love her for it. 15.8 million people heard this song on UK radio over the last 7 days. Here's So Easy to Fall in Love, a re-entry, number 27.

Olivia Dean, your number 27, a re-entry with So Easy to Fall in Love. Great to have her back on the countdown today. Hey, where are you listening to the chart today? I'd love to know where you are globally. You can drop me a DM at UK Airplay on the socials. Right, we heard this song for the first time last week on the chart from half of the Beatles. It's Sir Paul McCartney, and he has a new album that's literally just come out. It's called The Boys of Dungan Lane. It's his first solo studio album in more than 5 years. It's heavily inspired by his childhood in Liverpool and his early friendships as well with John Lennon and George Harrison, all before Beatlemania was a thing. McCartney has described it as his most introspective album to date. Here's that team up with his former bandmate Ringo Starr. This is Home to Us, number 26 today.

Lewis Capaldi has dropped today on the show a massive 20 spots, and we still don't have any new album news yet from him, but some touring news. He's headlining major UK festivals this summer, including Transmit in Glasgow and BST Hyde Park in London as well. That's a lot of people he's going to be playing to this summer. Stay Love, down 20 today, number 25 on the UK's official Airplay chart.

Lewis Capaldi, Stay Love, number 25 today on the UK chart, and another week on the countdown for Love. And some random news: if you're a gamer, you might have actually heard this song before, because fans are talking about her ongoing collaboration with Fortnite, where her A Matter of Time tour experience and a music integrated of the whole game happened earlier this spring, which is random but very cool. 24 today, let's get this on. Mad Woman on the official UK Airplay chart.

HR. And more tour news coming in on the show today, and this time from BB Rexha. And she's just been announced as part of the entertainment lineup for the 2026 Formula One Las Vegas Grand Prix hospitality event, alongside several other major pop and country acts. It's a massive gig and shows just how in demand she is right now. And she gets to watch some very fast cars too, which is very cool. Here she is with Faithless, New Religion, number 23 on the UK chart.

BB Rexha and Faithless, number 23. That is New Religion on the UK chart today. Thanks for being with me. It's Scott, and we've got another new entry coming in right now from the brilliant Niall Horan. We've got a mini 1D takeover today on the show, haven't we? He's gearing up for his fourth album, Dinner Party, which is coming out this summer. And this song is the second to come from it. And you know what? It's a bit of an emotional one, actually. He spoke about this recently on Hits Radio here in the UK and said that this song was the hardest to make as it references time spent with the late Liam Payne from One Direction. This is a stunning song, new today at number 22. This is Little More Time, Niall Horan on the UK chart.

We are the UK's official Airplay chart. Niall Horan plays there at number 22, a new entry today with Little More Time. And Post Malone and Morgan Wallen spent another week today on the countdown with their country music mega hit. And some big tour news this week from Post Malone. He continues the big-ass World Stadium Tour and made a big announcement that he's playing Australia and New Zealand in stadiums for the first time ever.

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1: Yeah, we're back to it today on the UK's official Airplay chart. Thanks for sticking with me. It's Scott Clark. And kicking off the official UK Airplay Top 20 is Tame Impala. And this song still continues to trend highly on your timelines. And a bit of a random story from the other week here in London. You know when there was a whole time artists would bring out a massive act to come and sing a

Taylor Swift, Opalite, 19 today on the UK's official Airplay Countdown. And another big new entry on the show today from someone you might not have heard of yet, but you soon will be. Stella Lefty is a rising American country pop and indie pop singer superstar. That's a mouthful. Who's been breaking out in 2026 with viral songs on TikTok and streaming platforms. And she's about to announce her first headline tour, which we're very excited about.

chart from a brand new artist, Stella Lefty. That is Boston at number 18. And Duran Duran continue their big return with another week on the UK chart. And this song also marks their return to touring later on this year. They're confirmed to headline BST Hyde Park here in London on the 5th of July. One of the biggest UK shows announced so far this year. And they're also building towards a very busy summer run, including some US shows and festival appearances like

0: on the UK chart. And stay with me, coming up, the 15 biggest songs on UK airplay over the last 7 days, including a massive new entry from Miles Smith, who's been trying out some new promo techniques that we're going to talk about on the show. And coming up later, the battle for number one continues with Olivia Rodrigo looking for 2 weeks at the top today. We'll find out whether she can do that soon. Stick about. The UK chart.
1: Hi, I'm Bob McDonald, host of Quirks and Quarks. Pigeons these days are often considered an urban menace, pooping on statues and nesting on windowsills. But it wasn't that long ago that we used them to courier messages across war zones. How they found their way home has long been a mystery, but now we have an answer. And surprisingly, it's in their liver.
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0: Straight back into it, it's the UK chart with Scott direct from London, and another re-entry, and a huge re-entry today on the countdown from Kalani and Usher. We first heard this song a few weeks ago on the chart, and she said this collab was the dream and never thought that it could actually happen. Well, it has, teaming up with R&B legend Usher. This is so good, and hopefully here to stay for a little while longer. Shoulda Never, back at number 15 this week on the official UK Airplay chart.
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number 14 on the UK chart. I'm Scott Clark, and coming up with me in the second hour of the show, I've got a song that could be breaking into the top 10 for the very first time today from Miles Smith. We've got new Sienna Spyro 2 with a song from the Devil Wears Prada 2 soundtrack, and my trending song today from

2013, Olivia Dean, Man I Need, on the rise today on the UK chart. And right now, a huge new entry, Sienna Spyro, is back on the countdown. And what year she is having. Not only is this new song featuring on the new Devil Wears Prada 2 soundtrack, but she just announced her debut album. It's called Visitor, and it's coming out this July. And on my radio show here in the UK recently, she told me it's the most nervous she's ever been for something in her life. No need to be nervous. We love her, and it's

Taylor Swift, Favour Ophelia there on the rise of spot to number 11 today. And let's get on the UK's official Airplay Top 10, kicking off with Samba and a nice little rise for this song. And he's fastly being described in the US as a stadium-level statist artist. Pressure much for that. I'd love to see it, though. What a great sound. Love this guy. Homewrecker up 3 today. It's your number 10.

with their new song. And it's not just a new song we're getting, their brand new album, Foreign Tongues. This is their first in nearly 10 years. It's coming out in July, and the album features several major guest artists, including Paul McCartney, Robert Smith from The Cure, Chad Smith from Red Hot Chili Peppers, Steve Winwood. It is gonna be brilliant. And in the stars, their latest, The Rolling Stones on the UK chart for a second week today, up 6 to number 9.

at number 8 with Hold Me in the Dark. He is in for an incredible 12 months, isn't he? And he's been promoting the new album, The Old School Way, by handing out stickers in his hometown in Luton, which is hilarious. Right, Alex Warren on now at number 7, and another song back on the rise today. He's having a crazy time on tour at the moment. Have you seen his big red button, which has become a viral sensation after inviting random people and even celebrities to hit it as soon as Fever Dream kicks in? Then lets off pyro and confetti, and it just looks very, very fun. Ordinary is still on the countdown. It reached more than 27.3 million listeners over the last 7 days. Let's get it on. It's your number 7 today on the UK chart. They say that

Warren, Ordinary, number 7 on the UK chart. I'm Scott Clark, and stay with me because coming up, the official UK Airplay top 5 is standing by. Olivia Rodrigo looking for a second week at number 1 with Drop Dead. Can she do it after a shock number 1 last week? We are going to find out

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2: Yeah, we're back to it today, direct from London and a mini heatwave. It is scorching here right now. It's Scott Clark, and we're back with the six biggest songs on UK radio. And now Ray, who is back climbing the chart, and this song has officially become her biggest tune ever. It's a record breaker online as well this week. It hit a new record as the most used song on TikTok in 2026. Over 10 million vids have been posted with this song, which is incredible. Let's get it on. Where is my husband? Number six on the UK chart today.

Number 5 with Midnight Sun. I love that song. It's Scott Clark with you. And right now, a bit of a shock coming in on the countdown. After just a week at number 1, this song drops out of the race today. It's Madonna and Sabrina. And Madge is going to be doing a visual album release for her new one called Confessions 2. And we kind of saw a visual of it at the 2026 Tribeca Festival. It's going to be followed by a live conversation event as well, which is going to be brilliant. And

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1: Thanks for staying with me today. It's Scott Clark on the official UK Airplay chart. Don't forget on the socials at UK Airplay. I'd love to know where you're listening around the world today. And who you think's going to be number one? Well, I can tell you as we get straight back into it with the three biggest songs on UK radio, it's not Bruno Mars, but he is back up into the race today and he's been letting slip on some secrets whilst on stage on his current world tour. Social posts and fan communities this week have been talking about rumours of more brand new music being teased during the live shows. Come on, Bruno. You know that we want it. I Just Might. Back in the top three today at number three on the official UK Airplay chart.

Friday chart, and right now we do this. Yeah, we pick a brand new song that is trending on UK radio over the last 7 days. And this week, it's from the brilliant Sonny Federa with his summer 2026 offering with Crystal on the vocal. This song doing well on trending charts right now, and it's waiting in the wings to chart right here on the UK chart. Trending this week, here's My Lovin' on the UK chart.

on the UK charts. Sunny for Dara and Crystal with My Lovin'. You're with Scott Clark right now with the two biggest songs on UK radio. Who has got the biggest this week? Well, it's between Olivia Rodrigo and Alex Warren, who's eyeing it up again. And you know what? In a bit of a shock move after just a week at number one, Olivia Rodrigo, she drops out of the race today and falls down to number two. And she could be back with new music sooner rather than later, though. She's literally just dropped the best song she's ever wrote. It's called The Cure. For now, though, drop dead. It's your number two this week on the UK chart.

There we go. After a week at number one, Olivia Rodrigo drops to number two. We've dropped dead today on the UK's official airplay chart. It is Scott Clark. And before I play you the number one song on UK radio over the last 7 days, let's recap this week's top 10. At number 10, Samba, Homewrecker.

0: just might.
1: Three.
0: And you just had it in four. Olivia Rodrigo, Drop Dead, drops from number one to number two. And here we are then. What a ride for this song. After 6 weeks at number one, it dropped to number two, then number three last week, but now he's reclaimed the title. Congrats to Alex Warren. A record audience and support by 231 UK radio stations and heard by over 43 million people this week in the UK. This is it. Fever Dream back as your official UK Airplay number one today.
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0: much for hanging out today. I'll be back same time next week for another UK chart. You can find us on your socials on Insta and X. We are at UK Airplay. You can listen back to the show again on the X1 Player app. If you've missed anything, you can find that on the App Store and Google Play. Right, I'm off to try and get in a nice, cool paddling pool. True story. It's scorching here in the UK. Thanks for having us on.
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5: Feeling
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6: Million is okay.
7: $1 million.
8: $7.
5: $10,000.
9: Yeah, I would say $5.
4: On things
5: that seem
10: priceless.
11: Priceless.
12: Priceless.
13: Priceless.
9: Is it really?
5: So start at the top. So
9: bring
5: so
9: on the pressure.
5: We're going to start the show with a story from our producer, Molly Webster.
9: I don't remember any of it.
5: Started actually with some medical journals.
9: Yeah, that was interesting because it was some of the most poetic writing I've seen out of doctors ever. One journal article said, like, what would one more month mean to a 37-year-old mother who has four children? Or what would one more month mean if you are a 67-year-old who's about to go traveling around the world? People were just kind of like drifting these questions out there where they were saying,
5: all these questions seem to circle around a seemingly simple story of the pricing of a drug, cancer drug.
9: And the story begins with this guy named Leonard.
14: Leonard Saltz. I'm a medical oncologist at Memorial Sloan Kettering Cancer Center,
9: which is here in New York, and it's one of the largest cancer centers in the country. So it's June in 2012.
5: Mm-hmm.
9: Leonard Saltz is at a conference, and at this conference is a pharmaceutical company called Sanofi, and they give a presentation about a new drug that they have.
14: A drug called Zaltrap. Zaltrap is a drug that targets the blood supply to the tumor.
9: It cuts off the blood supply, which means the tumor can't grow. So this new drug is presented, and they like present the data.
14: And they showed that the survival difference
9: between the people who got Zaltrap and the people who didn't
14: was 1.4 months or 42 days.
9: In other words, if you take this drug, you could get 42 more days of life on average.
14: 42 days.
15: Down to the yeah. Fine grain.
14: Oh, please. I could show you some graphs that have been put up at meetings that show survival curves calculated out to two decimal places in terms of months. So I'm looking
15: at
14: this.
15: That's like not a tenth of a month.
14: A hundredth of a month. That's a little over 7 hours.
15: What?
14: It's pseudo-precision.
9: Pseudo-precision.
14: At any rate.
9: Anyways, the FDA approves the drug. And basically, once the FDA approves a drug, public insurance has to take it. And then the private insurance companies just follow suit, which means you get prescribed the drug and people pay for it.
5: And what does the drug cost?
9: That's the thing.
14: It costs
9: roughly
14: $30,000 for a three-month course.
9: Wow.
14: So
9: Leonard's like, wow, that is expensive. And there was already another drug on the market, did the same thing, and it cost half as much. To put that in context, this is just one drug that's $11,000 a month. A normal cancer patient might take dozens of drugs.
14: One needs growth factors to help support the white blood cell count, which you sometimes need in chemo. Those can be $5,000 every 2 to 3 weeks. If you need antibiotics to treat infections, those aren't cheap. And then you need a pharmacist to prepare it. They're labor intensive. You need tubing and equipment and needles to give it. You need trained nurses to administer it. You need doctors to take care of the patients. And don't forget there's a cost for a CAT scan or MRI. And then, of course, someone's got to pay for the real estate, the heat, and the lights. None of those prices are figured into it. Okay? I'm just giving you the cost of the drug.

0: is that a, when you guys made that decision, was that, that feels like a big deal?
1: It did feel like a big deal, and it felt like a big enough deal that we decided to write the op-ed piece in the New York Times.
2: They write an op-ed in the Times that basically says, look, this is crazy, $11,000 a month for a drug that maybe gives you 42 more days of life?
1: Is that worth it?
2: We reached out to Sanofi to talk about the price of Zaltrap, and they declined to comment. But in a statement that they released when this whole Zaltrap thing happened, they said that they incur so many costs for researching and developing and bringing a drug to market that that is what their pricing is based on. Leonard doesn't disagree.
1: We need these companies. They're the ones developing the drugs,
2: which aren't easy to develop.
1: If we talk about colon cancer,
2: he says for years there was only one drug on the market called 5-FU.
1: 5-FU was patented in August of 1957. It was from 1957 until 1996 that a second drug came along.
0: That's how long it takes to develop a good drug, or?
1: In that interim, there were over 70 drugs that were tried and failed.
0: I feel like I don't give it enough credit because that just astounded me.
1: It's very, very hard.
2: And that, according to Leonard, is one of the reasons why prices are just going to keep going up.
1: But sooner or later, this system is going to fall apart. And at what point does society say, there isn't an infinite number of dollars that we can commit to our healthcare system?
0: Mm-hmm. It's funny because I had this interesting reaction to the word society. Why is society involved in my conversation with my doctor about if I want to take this drug that may give me another month and a half of life?
1: Why is society involved? Because you're not paying. Someone else has to pay that.
2: Obviously, he says, it's your insurance. I mean, say you're part of a policy that has 1,000 members.
1: Let's say that the premium for that is $100. So we got $100, 1,000 people, we got ourselves $100,000.
2: Yeah. Yeah.
1: Okay? So we now have $100,000 to take care of that 1,000 people.
2: For that month.
1: For whatever amount of time.
2: Yeah, yeah.
1: If now one person comes up with a healthcare cost, let's say it's for a month, that is $100,000 in that month, everybody else is in trouble. There's no money left.
2: So they write this op-ed saying, like, prices are too high and the drugs are not that great. And sort of the next, like, notable wave is 100 doctors get together and they co-sign an editorial, which basically says, we totally agree with everything you guys are saying, but we have an even bigger issue. You know, with Zaltrap, you're talking about an expensive drug that maybe doesn't really do that much. It's kind of easy, even though it had never been done before, to say, we're not going to use this. But what do you do when you have a really expensive drug, but it's really, really good?
3: Is that like a one day in the future we will face this kind of question?
2: No, that is like a now, today question.
4: The most important new medicine approved this year.
2: Everyone I talked to pointed me to this new drug.
5: Called Sovaldi.
6: It's known as Sovaldi.
7: Sovaldi.
8: Why many in the medical community are calling the new medication
9: a blockbuster.
10: Sovaldi came on the market last December.
2: So that's December 2013.
10: Correct.
2: This is Bruce.
10: Bruce Moll. I'm the editor of Commonwealth Magazine.
2: He's written about Sovaldi, and here's the basic story, right? It is a drug that treats
10: hepatitis C,
2: which is caused by a virus.
10: And the disease itself goes to work on your liver. It inflames it, it scars it.
2: It can cause liver cancer, cirrhosis, it can be fatal. And for the longest time, the treatments that they had just really weren't that great, or they just had wretched side effects. But along comes Sovaldi, and it's one pill, 12 weeks. You take it with some other antiviral meds. It is a super simple treatment option.
10: And the side effects are very minimal.
2: And so a lot of doctors start to prescribe it.
10: In the first half of 2014, 70,000 people in the country, in the United States, were treated. And it had a 95% rate of cure. In other words,
2: holy cow,
10: the virus was
2: big.
10: Eradicated. That's very big.
2: But in fitting with our story,
10: this drug costs $1,000 a pill.
2: Whoa. For like one pill that I take?
10: One a day.
2: Which angered a lot of people with Hep C. In total, it costs $84,000. And if you think about the fact that in 2014, we know at least 70,000 people got this drug.
10: Then you're starting to talk about serious money.
2: Wait, I want to

0: I just want to say that I just timesed out 70,000 times 84,000, and I got something with seven zeros in it. It's 588, and then there's seven zeros, which is like $5 billion?
1: Yes, yeah.
2: The big question is how states will pay for what could be upwards of...
0: And so we have a situation where states are basically having to ration.
1: Yeah.
0: Say in Massachusetts...
3: Most of the insurers currently are requiring some liver damage before you can take the drug.
0: Similar restrictions are happening in other states. Florida, it's happening in Oregon, Illinois.
4: The doctor says the only option may be to wait until you're even sicker.
0: And then there's Arizona. Out of the entire state... Public insurance only approves 180 people for treatment.
5: What, just 180?
0: Just 180. Now, when I talked to a representative of the company that makes the drug...
6: Greg Alton, Executive Vice President for Corporate and Medical Affairs for Gilead Sciences.
0: He says, you got to keep in mind, this is not a chronic care situation. This is a...
6: Cure. We're talking about 12 weeks of therapy, period. That's it. And you're done and you've cured somebody.
0: So he says, this is a one-time deal. This is like one-time $84,000. And then you're done. Think about all the years you'll live without having an illness. Then you'll see.
6: Over a 20-year period, the savings that will accrue to the system by having a patient cured of hepatitis C.
0: He also said it's important to understand that every hepatitis C sufferer is not going to hit the system at the same time. So all of the cost is spread out, right? Which is totally true, but I think there's like this bigger picture here. And Bruce points it out, too.
1: It's sort of like a precursor of what could come, because these companies are developing drugs all the time. What if you could get a drug, but it was very expensive to treat diabetes?
0: And then you're talking tens of millions of people.
1: An enormous segment of the population.
0: Even if just a fraction of them want a drug that's $1,000 per day, that's practically our entire U.S. budget.
1: What do you do in that case? A drug comes along like that and throws everything out of whack.
0: This is the part where I really sort of got hooked in, where it's like, how do you answer this question? Is it that, you know, at a certain point, you just draw a line and you say, beyond this point, we're not paying.
5: But beyond what point?
0: Exactly. I mean, that's the hard part. Like, how good does a treatment have to be for you to say this is worth the price that it's been set at?
7: I don't think we reject it out of hand, but I don't think...
0: I got into this a bit with Leonard. In the case of Zaltrap, they said, all right, 42 days, that much money, we're not going to do it. But would it have been different if it was 50 days or 100? Is that enough? I'm sure you want to be talking in years, but I guess the question is, like, what would be is there a magic line for you?
7: I can't personally determine it for everybody, but ultimately as a society, we're going to have to reach an understanding of what that cut point is.
0: What is one more year or one more month or one more day of life worth to us?
7: You know, people like to say, yeah, so what's the value of a human life? And the answer is, boy, that's a complicated question, but a really important one, because nobody thinks it's infinite.
8: Ah, well,
0: I guess what does 42 days mean in the sense of, is that something that you'd pay $50,000 for if you were, I mean, of course you would. That it's like,
8: no,
0: I almost can't even ask the question, but I don't know.
8: Well, I think it's a good question. I think ethically it would be to the good of patients and doctors to have this conversation.
0: This is Susan.
8: Susan Gubar, writer of the Living with Cancer blog for the New York Times.
0: Back in 2008, Susan went to the doctor. She hadn't been feeling well for a while. They thought it was some sort of bowel issue, but then the doctor walked into the room and said she had
8: advanced stage ovarian cancer. Most ovarian cancers are diagnosed at a late stage, and it's basically incurable. You're given a diagnosis of 3 to 5 years.
0: Wow, that is, you go from having unlimited time in your mind to 3 to 5 years in like a doctor's visit.
8: Yeah, it's a big shock. You sort of enter a zone where you're not quite aware of what you're doing.
0: That day, the day she was diagnosed, she was told, pack a bag, get in a car, and drive to Indianapolis. You need surgery now.
8: So I went the next day to Indianapolis, and the day after that, I had the debulking surgery, which takes out the ovaries and the uterus and the fallopian tubes and the spleen and sometimes the cervix and sometimes the appendix and the bowel. And
0: are you serious?
8: Yeah. It's called the mother of all surgeries.
0: And then, just like that, she was doing multiple rounds of chemo.
8: Chemicals that are used, they destroy all quick-growing cells.
0: Okay.
8: So, for example, you have no hair, no eyebrows, no eyelashes, that you know. I got terrible sores in my mouth. I have no idea why, but I know this happens to other people. But yeah, the other thing is this extreme fatigue.
0: And Susan, who writes for a living, couldn't even read.
8: I would look at a page and think, had I turned a page? Chemotherapy, it really is toxic to the spirit, to the heart, to the mind. Just the normal aspects of life feel polluted.
0: Have you ever had to think about cost?
8: I was never informed of the cost of any drug or any procedure I was given, which really makes me think about how masked these costs are.
0: Would you want to be thinking about cost while you're going through it, or is it better to just say, here are your treatment options, these are statistical outcomes, like pick one, and then we'll deal with it on the other side?
8: I think there's a kind of unspoken agreement among everyone that the insurance company or Medicare is going to pay. And if it's the government, that means our grandchildren are going to end up paying for all of this money. So yes, I guess to answer your question, I think it would be healthier to know what these things cost. On the other hand, I have to say, as a patient, I was so traumatized, I'm not sure I could have taken that information in. I was thinking about your what's it worth title, and I was thinking that the American individualistic, optimistic response would be, well, whatever it takes. Whatever it takes. Life is worth it, whatever it takes. But whatever it takes will not cure my cancer. So I think this question changes when you have incurable cancer. It becomes a different question, which is, when is enough enough?
0: I remember when she said that, when is enough enough? I was just...
7: I don't know that we are ready to say there's one magic line.
0: Thrown back to this conversation that I had with Leonard Saltz, where he was saying that...
7: we have to look at everything in terms of value.
0: Before we figure out what we're willing to pay, we have to think about what we are paying for.
8: Yeah, I don't think we know what...
0: For Susan, you know, 6 years ago, she decided that she was going to get chemotherapy because, in part, it would be more time with her daughters.
8: Yeah. But I think we're changed by the treatment, too.
0: For now, Susan's cancer is basically under control because she's on this new drug.
8: For two years and now a month, and I am counting.
0: Okay, fair.
8: I've been alive without a recurrence, without the cancer growing, by taking these pills every day. But when these drugs stop working, and I've been told they will stop working, I'm not sure I would want to go back to chemotherapy. But I suspect I don't know until I get there.
5: Producer Molly Webster.
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5: And thanks also to Dr. Atul Gawande for all his help. 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
5: Hey, I'm Jad Abumrad.
9: I'm Robert Krulwich.
5: This is Radiolab, and today...
9: Well, we're still on the subject of worth, but this is a totally different take.
5: Yeah, and this comes from our producer, Matt Kielty.
13: And it starts with BuzzFeed writer Gregory Johnson.
14: So, okay, maybe you should start with what has now become sort of the infamous wedding drone strike.
15: Is that right?
14: Was that sort of where it started for you?
15: Yeah, so this strike happens in a very rugged part of Yemen.
14: It's Thursday morning.
15: December 12th, 2013. And
14: early that morning in a small village,
15: a group of guys, roughly 50 to 60 people,
14: including a soon-to-be married man, pile into a bunch of cars and they start driving.
15: This is the convoy, the wedding convoy.
14: Now, in the lead car of this convoy was this man. His name is Abdullah Muhammad Al-Taisi. We spoke to him through an interpreter in Yemen. And Abdullah told me it was his neighbor who was the groom to be married that day. And so they were all driving up to the bride's village. Abdullah said they got there a little before noon, ate lunch, recited wedding poems.
15: After lunch,
14: they grab the bride and they start driving back to the groom's village for the actual wedding ceremony. Now, Abdullah said that ever since they'd left that morning, through lunch, all day long, they heard this humming.
15: This sort of metallic whirring, this metallic thumping overhead.
14: No one in the convoy could see it, but they knew what it was. A drone.
16: The same sound hearing all the day.
15: It's nothing new for people in rural parts of Yemen by this point. They don't think anything of it.
14: It's common to hear those sounds.
16: Yeah, it's usually heard there.
14: So, they keep driving.
15: Basically, if you can imagine it, they're sort of winding through these wadis, these desert mountainous places.
16: The road, he said, is mountainous.
15: They're all strung out on this rutted out little dirt track.
14: 11 cars, single file.
15: Finally, they reach this little clearing.
14: Up near the top of this cliff, where they all slowed down and started to bunch together. Because apparently, one of the cars had gotten a flat. Some guys got out, fixed it, got back in their cars. Then right at that moment,
15: the sound shifts somehow. And then the missiles start.
14: Four of them.
15: In quick succession, the shrapnel is just flying everywhere.
14: In a blink, it's over.
15: People are trying to figure out what has happened. All the screaming, there's fires that are burning.
14: And Abdullah, his car was torn up. He had shrapnel in his face.
16: Two wounds in his face. One in Yemin or Yasargan. On the right hand, left thigh. One on in the back.
14: And he says that once he saw there was smoke, his first thought was, where's my son?
16: He was looking for his son.
14: His son was there? Yeah, a young man who'd been a few cars back from him.
16: Missile hit the fourth car on the convoys, and he was married with two boys and one daughter.
14: Abdullah said he could move, so he got out of his car and stumbled back toward the fourth car. To find his son.
16: Yeah, he said he found him just next to the car. Before just he died. No, he didn't talk to him. Just he looked at him and just passed away.
15: So there are 12 dead. And typically what happens in Yemen is that as soon as someone is killed, they're buried very, very shortly thereafter. What happens here is something different. The people in the convoy take the bodies of the dead and they take them back to Redda,
14: this big town near where the drone strike occurred.
15: There's a video I have.
14: That's what you're hearing, where you see some men take these 12 dead bodies
15: and they line them up in the street on this bright blue tarp and they sort of wrap them in these cheap blankets. And so there's this huge crowd that just gathers around.
14: And at a certain point,
15: this very tiny, very leathery old Yemeni who's sort of holding on to the back of a pickup with one arm.
14: He stands over the dead,
15: sort of swaying over the bodies and just lecturing the crowd on what happened. He's just screaming at them. And so you can hear his voice start to go hoarse. And he's screaming, an American drone killed these. It was a massacre. These people are on their way to a wedding. Why did this happen? Why were they killed?
5: Why did they target this convoy?
14: Well, according to the U.S. government, they had received intel that on that day, in this convoy, was an al-Qaeda operative
15: named Shawki al-Badhani,
14: who apparently had been planning attacks against the U.S.
15: That's why they took the shot. And in fact, they say that he was wounded in this wedding convoy strike.
9: And do we have any reason to believe that?
15: I have no reason to believe it.
14: Greg spent weeks in Yemen, talked to survivors of the drone strike.
15: Talked to people who were there. No one knows this guy.
14: And Greg says the guy isn't really a member of either of the tribes that were involved in the wedding. And so to him...
15: It makes no sense that he would be there.
14: To him, this was a terrible mistake. But what really got me interested in Greg's reporting is that he goes really deep into the question of, like, how do you repair something like this? When you have two totally different cultures with two different traditions, how do you find a way to try to make this right?
17: Can you?
9: No.
17: I mean, historically, do soldiers have an obligation to repair the damage they do?
14: No, there's no obligation. But what's happened is we've actually created an obligation for ourselves.
9: Hmm. In Americans have?
14: Yeah.
15: And there's a great law professor at Yale.
17: What's his name?
15: His last name is Witt. It's John Witt.
18: That's me.
14: We ended up tracking down John Witt to talk about how the U.S. first started to try to right their wrongs in war.
18: That starts with General Pershing in World War I.
14: So, 1917.
19: America is called to arms.
14: The Great War ramps up, so we start shipping young men.
19: Thousands of them and millions more to follow.
14: Over to Europe.
20: We'll be over, we're coming over.
14: Specifically, France. And in charge of these men was a man named John J.
18: Commander of American forces on the Western Front.
14: Stern man, handsome mustache, bit of a maverick.
18: General Pershing's nickname was Blackjack. And
14: when he first arrives in France with his troops, General Blackjack Pershing...
18: He's got this problem, which is that he has jeeps.
19: Built in America, shipped to France, and manned by our men.
15: So World War I is the first war in which the U.S. Is shipping a lot of automobiles.
14: More than 100,000.
15: For the soldiers to drive.
14: Cars, trucks, jeeps.
18: And jeeps are really great. They get his men from one place to another.
14: From Paris to Amiens to, I don't know, Marseille.
18: But they also run into French farmers' chickens and cows, children, sometimes just the farmers themselves. Mm. Sometimes it was probably just ordinary car accidents, and sometimes, no doubt, a little French wine was involved.
14: So this is Pershing's problem. He's trying to run a war. Overseas.
18: And it wasn't any good for him to have grumpy civilians at his rear.
14: Mm. And so Pershing has an idea. He will use
18: cash,
14: money, to right our wrongs.
18: Huh. Well, and so he goes to Congress and begs for a statute. And Congress obliges really quickly. There's no sign this is a controversial thing.
14: But it was a genuinely new thing, because for the first time in the history of war, as far as we could tell, you had a state compensating individuals. Usually it's state to state. Here you have state to individuals. And so the U.S. government starts systematically paying money for the loss of a non-American life in war.
17: How much?
18: Geez, I don't know.
14: It's actually surprisingly hard to find documentation mentioning specific amounts. But whatever the amounts were, it seems to have worked.
20: We're gonna square our debt to you.
14: Pershing wrote in his biography that the swift and prompt settlement of claims had a great effect upon the people.
17: And is the idea here that, like, this is what we would do with the drone strike victims we talked about, that we'd pay them money?
14: Well, it's a bit trickier than that, because the thing that Pershing got in World War I, it came with a catch.
15: And that is that there's a combat exclusion.
14: In case you just walked in, yes. That's Gregory Johnson. And what he means is that this law, basically what it said is that we'll pay your claims if it didn't happen on the field of battle and it wasn't a combat situation. If it was combat and it was on the field of battle, then tough luck. That's just war.
15: So if U.S. soldiers were driving to a fight and they ran their car into somebody and they damaged that car or killed that person, those people would not be able to get compensation. Whereas if the U.S. soldiers were driving to a bar and got in an accident, they would be able to get compensation.
14: But the problem is, once we get into these counterinsurgency wars,
18: civilians are suddenly in the middle of the fray.
2: Charges have been made that troops killed as many as 567 South Vietnamese civilians during a sweep.
14: This is, in a way, the story of modern warfare.
21: Air raid sirens are beginning to sound over Baghdad.
22: President Karzai says he's delivering his final warning to the U.S. after a U.S. airstrike accidentally killed more than a dozen mothers and children.
14: By the time we get to Afghanistan and Iraq, the fighting is happening in cities, so there's no difference really between the battlefield and where people live. And so the line between what's combat-related and what's not combat-related, it starts to get blurry.
23: And so in 2003 in Iraq, there were actually people lining up. You know, there were civilian military operation centers. People started lining up outside of these saying, my family has been harmed. I want help.
14: How many people do you remember?
24: If I had to guess, it was, you know, maybe around 80 people or so.
14: Oh, that's a ton of people.
24: Yeah.
14: That's John Tracy. He was a military lawyer in Iraq in 2003. And before him, Marla Keenan.
23: I'm managing director of Center for Civilians in Conflict.
25: So when they came with a complaint, what sort? Is it like you ran over my chicken or you knocked out my windows?
23: No. Much more serious.
24: I mean, I think of cluster bombs. During the shock and awe campaign, one of the types of bombs that we were using, or the Air Force was using, were what they call cluster munitions.
14: Basically, John says Air Force planes would fly over these targets and drop hundreds and hundreds of these tiny little
24: bombs, smaller than a Coke can.
14: And a lot of them would land in maybe a parking lot or a field, and they wouldn't explode.
24: So on a number of occasions, you'd have, mostly it was kids, right? Because the kids would see it and
14: they didn't know any better.
24: It would just run over and kick it. And then that's when it would explode.
14: Huh.
24: I had a lot of those, close to a dozen. And so that was a difficult one because it's combat because the Air Force dropped it because they were, you know, bombing the city.
14: Right.
24: But at the same time, days, weeks, even months have gone by and this thing is just sitting in the ground. Couldn't we say it's not combat?
14: And this was a real question that John had to ask his boss, and then his boss asked his boss.
24: They eventually sent the question up to the Army Claims Service, and they said, no, it's combat.
14: Meaning they're not going to pay.
23: Basically, like, we are in an armed conflict, and this was an unfortunate incident, but an incident that happened during a lawful combat operation, and therefore, we're sorry. And that's basically it.
24: So I said no to a lot of people.
14: And so like in World War One, with General Pershing, military officers, they started lobbying their bosses for an expanded system so they could start making more payments. And eventually the military does expand it.
26: And how much are they paying?
23: Well, I haven't, like, the U.S. military hasn't given me access to a database or anything like that. But through FOIAs and interviews, I've seen different numbers.
14: Marla says that in 2006, the ACLU filed a FOIA request and eventually got their hands on hundreds of claims files. And in those files, what you see are a bunch of different numbers, but one that comes up again and again.
23: $2,500.
24: $2,500 by and large.
14: Now, someone like John could have paid more, but that meant they'd have to run the claim up the chain of command.
24: Exactly.
14: So it was almost like there were these ceilings.
24: $2,500 for a life, $1,500 for property damage, and then eventually the property damage amount got raised to $2,500 as well. And like that didn't make any sense to me, that somebody could get so much for a Toyota Corolla, but you were just going to get the same amount for a lost life.
14: Like, I can't get over, I mean, $2,500 seems like just such a nominal amount. And the practicality of that money, of like, if you were to kill someone who is the breadwinner of a family.
23: But we're not actually trying to pay full compensation, right? Like, we're not trying to say, we think if this 20-year-old man had lived to be the average age in Afghanistan, that he, you know, that it would have been $60,843, right? Like, that's not the thing.
25: Do you ever, we had people who were killed here in an attack.
27: The federal government is one step closer to cutting its first checks to families of those killed and injured on September 11th.
25: And those people have been compensated. The levels of compensation to the New York victims is pretty high.
28: The range of payments for a death claim ranged anywhere from $250,000 to just under $7 million.
25: Do you notice that?
23: I do. I do. But that's a very different type of monetary payment.
14: Well, yes and no. Essentially, it's a person's life. And
23: yeah.
14: I mean, I think there's an argument to be made that there's an empathy in the number that you come up with, in the amount that you pay for someone's life.
23: I totally get what you're saying. The $2,500, I think it's any amount of money. If I told you 10, would you feel better about it?
14: I'd feel a little bit better.
23: You would?
14: I think so.
23: What does it get you, though? In the end, $10,000 doesn't buy anything more back than what you lost.
14: I don't know what $10,000 gets you exactly in Afghanistan, but my assumption is that it gets you a lot more than $2,500.
23: But does that really help you? Is that really what you want?
25: Is the money unimportant to you, really? It sounds like the money's really...
23: I'm not a victim, so I don't know that I can answer that. To me, if it happened...
14: And at this point, Marla told us a story about how, before she got into this line of work...
23: I had several friends who were journalists.
14: One of those friends was a man named Chris Hondros.
23: Yeah, he's a photojournalist. He was a photojournalist.
14: And back in 2011, Chris was on assignment in Libya, moving with a rebel group, when they were fired upon, and Chris was killed.
23: Yeah.
14: And Marla says, when she found out that happened...
23: I wanted someone to explain to me why that happened. I mean, sorry. I just wanted someone to explain. I didn't, you know, like, I knew his family wasn't going to get any money. I knew that these guys that shot a rocket-propelled grenade at him weren't going to care. No one was going to explain. But I wanted that.
25: And the money then becomes an occasion for you to say, like, not just I'm sorry, but here's what happened. It's the here's what happened part.
23: I think it's the token that's given with the apology and with the explanation.
25: But it's the apology and the explanation that matter to you.
23: Yeah, that's why we call it amends, making amends.
18: One of the things that is true of money damages generally is there are desperate effort to find some common language between the party paying and the victim. Some Esperanto for communicating the meaning of what's happened in a language that the other side knows matters.
14: That's how John Witt puts it. But the problem is, in order for that Esperanto to work, it has to say the same meaning to both sides, which for John Tracy wasn't really about the money at all, or not just about the money. It was as much about the envelope that the money was in, or that there was a real person there to hand it to them.
24: I wasn't the one who raided their house. I wasn't the one who killed their daughter. But most of them, they, you know, just wanted to look at somebody who's in a uniform and say, you really messed with my life.
14: And that opportunity is exactly what Abdullah Al-Taisi will never get. His son was killed by a drone he never saw, operated by a man he'll never meet, on behalf of a country that still doesn't admit it was a mistake. And so the money he got, which in the end he says was the equivalent of 30,000 US dollars, way more than anyone got in Iraq or Afghanistan. Still, all he can do, without anything else to go on, is just compare amounts.
0: He can accept that only if he gets, the payment equal to those, you know, to like in America, how you compensate someone who lost his son, for example, killed.
14: If the payment was equal.
0: Yeah.
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7: Okay, now it's my left ear. Hello, Soren. How are you?
8: Good. How are you doing?
5: I'm good.
17: Hey, I'm Chad Abumrad.
25: I'm Robert Krulwich.
17: This is Radiolab, and so far we've been talking about the value of our lives.
25: And then the value of other people's lives.
17: Next up, the value of...
25: everything.
17: All of it.
25: Everything.
17: Everything. And by everything, of course, we mean...
7: the value of nature.
17: That's Carl Zimmer, science writer, regular blower of minds.
7: So we think of ecosystems as just kind of sitting there, but actually they're doing things. For example, cotton farms in South Texas.
17: Mm.
7: So, the farmers are doing their thing.
17: Like this guy.
8: James Parker.
7: Planting their cotton, they're collecting it.
8: I farmed about 500 to 600, 700 acres of cotton, so say 2,000 bales.
7: They're doing what farmers do.
8: I spend a lot of time on a tractor, and you have to check your water every morning, every evening.
7: Meanwhile, they have all this extra help in the air.
8: Yes.
7: They have bats.
8: How many bats are out there, you really don't know.
7: Flying all around. The bats eat 2/3 of their own weight in insects every night.
17: Wow.
8: They eat all night long, all kind of bugs.
7: A whole bunch of pests that would otherwise be eating the cotton.
25: Now, a few years ago,
8: a guy named John Westfall
7: did a calculation.
8: He came out to my farm and did a study.
7: Each year, the farmers, collectively, they make about $4 or $5 million off of these farms.
25: Question was, how much of this was because of the bats? Because, bats are natural pesticides.
8: You know, if the more they're eating, the less I got to spray.
25: And here's what the scientists figured out.
7: Out of $4 to $5 million, it was around $700,000 that you could ascribe to the bats. It does give you a glimpse at the kind of scale of value, economic value, that nature has that we generally just totally ignore.
17: But we talked to a guy who didn't ignore it.
10: My name is Robert Costanza.
25: In fact, he took this way of thinking to the absolute limit.
10: Yes. So the question was, what's the value of all of these ecosystem services globally?
7: All the services on Earth.
10: We tried to synthesize all of the studies that had been done around the country and the world.
17: Like that bat study, except they didn't just look at cotton farms. They looked at
7: tropical forests, rivers and lakes, coral reefs, coastal wetlands, inland wetlands, the ocean, woodlands, temperate forests.
10: You know, it goes on and on.
7: Grasslands. It's kind of the Excel spreadsheet from hell.
10: It can get tricky.
25: So Costanza and his colleagues took all these different studies, summed them together, did a whole bunch of math, and came up with a number.
7: Which in today's dollars is $142.7 trillion per year of services. That's more than all of the gross national products of the world.
17: Let me ask you, like, I get the way this would work with a bat, like the bat's eating the bugs, but like, how do you do it with like a field or something? Like, how do you even figure out what the services are?
7: Well, for example, a salt marsh.
11: And we are in the water now.
12: Yes, we're in the water.
17: What is it? Wait, so a salt marsh, is it like the Florida wetlands but salty? I suddenly don't know what a salt marsh is.
7: Salt marshes are wetlands that are on the coast.
17: Got it.
12: Yep, we're standing in about a foot of water here. We're quickly approaching high tide.
25: We sent one of our producers, Simon Adler, to a nearby salt marsh to talk to this guy.
12: My name is Adam Welchel, and I'm the director of science for the Nature Conservancy here in Connecticut.
25: And Adam gave Simon a kind of inventory of
12: some of the services provided by coastal salt marshes. It's a stream of goods and services that have been provided over time.
7: One of the things it does is it takes water that's coming in from inland and that's laden with all sorts of pollutants, all sorts of bad stuff.
17: The salt marsh will trap that water so that the pollutants settle. And then very often, the marsh grass will suck up that water into the roots.
7: And clean it up.
12: Yep.
25: So you could ask, very simply,
7: how much would you have to spend to keep your water that clean?
12: One second. Well, there is one other study I wanted.
17: Adam Welchel said that scientists in New England have already figured that out.
12: For flood control, water supply protection, pollution control, it's roughly about $31.22 per hectare per year.
25: Then you got to add the value of all the plants that feed the fish that end up on our dinner plates.
12: $338 annually per acre.
17: Then there are the bird watchers that buy lattes that support the local economy.
12: $490 per hectare.
25: The list goes on and on and on and on.
7: You do get kind of obsessed with it, and you start like, you start becoming an accountant and writing down numbers just furiously. It gets you to think about nature in a different way than you had before.
14: There's this galling
2: element, though, or this aspect, like when I first came across the...
17: At this point, our producer, Tim Howard, jumped into the interview, and you'll also hear our producer, Soren Wheeler, in just a second.
2: I do feel like in an example like the salt marsh, which cleans water, that's all reliant on people being there that need the water. So if you didn't have people there, does that salt marsh cease to have any value?
17: But Tim, haven't you ever had a conversation with somebody who just, like if you make the aesthetic argument, which is that nature should be preserved for its own sake, there's a whole category of humanity that just doesn't respond to that argument. So this becomes a way to talk across the aisle.
2: But it does still feel like it demotes something of infinite value to something of a piddly value.
5: Well, it can't really be infinite value. I mean, what's
2: like
5: that
2: a mother's
5: mean?
2: Love. You don't think your mother's love is priceless? I mean, you know.
7: Okay. I totally accept that there is this sort of priceless aspect of nature. But if you are in the government in a very poor country, you have some tough choices to make. If somebody comes to you and says, okay, you've got these lovely mangroves. Now, it turns out that this sort of setting where the mangroves are is the perfect place for shrimp aquaculture. We're going to put in these farms. We're going to grow shrimp. You are going to get millions and millions of dollars in tax revenue. If you're thinking about the welfare of all the people in your country, that might be a really powerful argument. Now, into that kind of a discussion, you can bring in the fact that these mangroves are sitting there doing all sorts of incredibly valuable things. In fact, they've done these kind of calculations. And in some cases, the services that mangroves provide are 4 times more valuable than what you could get out with shrimp.
17: Is that a hypothetical situation?
9: No.
17: That's a conversation
9: that's
17: you have.
9: That's what we're asked.
25: This is Glenn Marie Lang. She's an environmental economist for the World Bank. And she says very often she finds herself in exactly this kind of conversation.
9: Particularly, you know, I work for the World Bank, so our primary clients are our governments.
17: Philippines, Vietnam.
9: And when you're talking to a minister of finance and saying, you know what, you really
17: I know jobs are jobs, but you need those marshes. They have value.
9: They'll say, well, yeah, that's true, but that means I'm going to have to reduce the money that I put into the education budget. So you've got to really make a strong argument about the benefits.
17: Mm-hmm.
9: That's really where the rubber hits the road.
2: Well, I mean, that's it.
25: Here's the counter argument. It comes from Doug McCauley, an ecologist at the University of California, Santa Barbara.
5: The real danger is that we actually succeed, that we convince people that nature is valuable because it makes money. And then we're really in trouble in the many instances where it doesn't make us money.
17: What do you do in a situation, he says, where, say, a bunch of rivers are running dry and they're, quote, depreciating in value?
5: You know, by the same logic that you train me to think with, we should go out and liquidate these natural assets. That makes me feel really uncomfortable.
9: On the other hand, I want to say that when you don't put a value on these services, basically they don't get counted.
17: They get implicitly assigned a value of zero, according to Glenn Marie Lang. And as we were debating this and going back and forth and back and forth, we bumped into a story about what happens when all of these value of nature ideas are let loose into a world of fruits and trees and human uncertainty.
13: The parable of the bees.
25: We heard this first from writer J.B. McKinnon, who says the story begins
13: in Mao County in central China, rural area, fairly remote.
25: Lush green mountains filled with apple orchards.
13: And apple orcharding was the main business.
25: And according to J.B., in the 1990s,
13: the wild bees of Mao County slowly started to disappear. And there was a few different reasons given for that. It could have been the destruction of the habitat that the bees nested in, the heavy honey harvesting that wasn't leaving enough food for the bees.
25: But the prevailing theory is actually an economic one, because in the 1990s, as China was shifting to a market-based economy, apple producers were under pressure to produce more apples. So they started spraying pesticide.
13: Probably it was a constellation of all of those things and a few others. End result is the bees stopped buzzing in Mao County.
25: Which, if you're an apple farmer, that's a disaster.
13: As bees travel from flower to flower in search of nectar, they're dusted with pollen, which is the means by which flowers engage in sexual intercourse. So if you don't have the bees making the birds and the bees on the blossoms, then you don't get fertile flowers to turn into fruit.
25: And obviously, if you're a fruit farmer and you have no fruit to sell, you have no income.
17: So what do you do?
13: If you're an apple farmer and you don't have bees, then you need to find some other way to pollinate the flowers. And I guess they concluded, well, we'll have to do that ourselves by hand.
15: In Mandarin Chinese, we say zhen gong shou fen. So basically, that means a manual pollination.
25: This is Harold Thibault.
15: I'm a correspondent in China for the French newspaper Le Monde.
25: A couple of years ago, he heard about the apple farmers in Mao County. So he flies to Chengdu and he and a friend hop in a car. And
15: we drive for like 5 or 6 hours until we reach this village, Nanxin.
25: Tiny little village.
15: And we actually saw that there were lots of farmers in the trees, like on the apple trees.
13: Straddling up on these often thin and spindly branches. Men and women that I've seen in photos in any case.
25: Harold and his friend took pictures, and if you look at those pictures, you'll see the farmers holding a little brush.
13: This little pollen brush that they'd constructed using things like chopsticks and chicken feathers and cigarette filters.
25: And they'd have a little bottle filled with pollen, and then what they do, they dip the brush into the bottle and they paint a flower blossom with the pollen. They dip their brush back into the pollen and they paint the next flower blossom again, and then they dip the brush back in again and they paint again and then they dip again, and hundreds and hundreds of flowers per tree.
17: God, what a pain in the ass that sounds like.
13: Yeah, the image of this, of these Chinese orchardists standing up in these spindly trees traveled around the world through environmental circles. And it, the message that it seemed to send was that, you know, this is what happens if you lose biodiversity. You end up standing in the trees doing the job that the bees used to do on the wing.
25: For free.
13: For free.
16: Those people are just like human bees.
17: But then this guy enters the story. This is Yin Sun Chen.
16: Yeah, human bees.
17: 4 years ago, he traveled to Mao County to do a sort of economic analysis of just how much the loss of the bees was hurting the farmers of Mao County. But what he discovered, weirdly, was that the trees were producing more apples than ever.
16: There are more production for hand pollination apple tree than a bee pollination apple tree.
17: Really?
25: You mean the people were doing it better than the bees had been doing it?
16: Yes.
17: A lot better.
13: Fruit production went up 30%.
25: That's what the farmers told Yin Sun Chen.
16: Because I think hand pollination can pollinate more thoroughly. They can pollinate every flower.
17: And bees don't pollinate every flower?
13: Bees are a little bit... you know, they're a little bit uneven when it comes to pollinating.
25: You're so polite.
13: They don't like it if it's cold. They don't like it if it's damp. They don't like it if it's windy. But you send people out there and tell them to pollinate every damn blossom, and they're going to do it. And there was the additional benefit of the people that you paid. They'd go to the bar, they'd buy groceries, they'd spend those earnings in their local communities in a way that obviously bees never did.
17: So here you had this whole story that was supposed to be about how important the bees are, you know, this whole parable of biodiversity.
25: And it turns out maybe the lesson's just the opposite, that actually we don't need bees.
15: Right. So let me find my notes about the wages exactly.
17: But there's one more chapter to the story. Harold Thibault told us that when he visited Nanchen,
15: I talked with one farmer. His name is Zheng Zegao. He's 38. And he said, in his opinion, the hand pollination might disappear in a few years.
25: Apparently, as China's economy has continued to grow, workers have started demanding better pay.
15: The wages are getting so high for the workers that the farmers have to employ to help them. Basically, it's not efficient economically to do the hand pollination anymore. That's what a lot of farmers say. They still
17: now they're likely thinking, damn, we need those bees back.
15: Right, yeah.
25: Problem is,
15: there are no bees in those villages anymore.
25: Here's where that story leaves me. Mm. It leaves me thinking that economics is just not a good way to go. Putting a value, even a precise and thoughtful value on a bee or on a pound of pesticide, you do it and you think you're smart, but then the value changes. The bees go from being worth a lot to being worth nothing to being worth everything all within a few years.
17: Or,
25: that's why economics is a dumb...
17: Well, no. I want to argue the other side for a second. Nowhere in the story did someone walk into the middle of the proceedings and say, you know what? The bees do have value. Here's the number. In fact, you know what? Carl, when we were talking to him, told us,
7: you know, there have been estimates that the value of the pollination that comes from wild bees is $190 billion.
17: So that's globally, right? But still, there was nobody in the room giving that kind of number. So the bees were inherently valued at zero.
25: But remember, bees are valued at zero only until humans get valued more. Then bees go down, bees go up.
17: Like,
25: you have to have a lot of numbers in your head.
17: But here's what I like about this idea is that when you put a number on a bee or a bat or a marsh, it's like an attempt to force a kind of long-term thinking. You can't just say, don't do that. I mean, that's the thing that like conservationists say, don't. But if you say, don't do that because here's the value.
25: Here's the loss. You're gonna say.
17: Yeah, here's the loss. Well, then that actually gives the whole precautionary don't thing some teeth.
25: Except for this, that if you go businessy on nature and you're wrong,
9: there are irreversibilities.
25: That's how environmental economist Glenn Marie Lang puts it.
9: This is one of the differences between nature, ecosystems, and what we produce. You smash your car, hey, someone can build a new one. If you lose the bees, many instances, you cannot bring them back.
17: So the question we got to is, is there another way to think about the value of nature? I mean, a way that's not economic and therefore short-sighted and all about us, but also not simply about the aesthetics and the beauty, because that can be sort of limiting too. Is there another way?
13: The best I was able to do thinking about this,
25: writer J.B. McKinnon again,
13: was when it struck me that all of this diversity that's out there, all this biological diversity, all these wonderful and amazing and alien things that other species can do, is like an extension of our own brains. There's so much imagination out there that we simply could not come up with on our own, that we can think of it as a pool of imagination and creativity from which we as humans are able to draw. And that when we draw down on that pool of creativity and imagination, we deeply impoverish ourselves. You know, in a sense, we are doing harm to our own ability to think and to dream.
25: J.B. McKinnon's book is called The Once True World. He's written many, but this one is my fave.
17: Deep thanks to Carl Zimmer, who's reporting in the New York Times on this topic, is really what got us launched into this whole thing.
25: And what got us through this whole thing is Simon Adler, whose production assistance was invaluable.
17: Thank you, Simon. And thank you guys for listening. I'm Jad Abumrad.
25: I'm Robert Krolich.
17: We'll see you next time.
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0: Online and on digital in Paris, this is WRP.
1: Paris Saint-Germain's fans celebrate in the streets of Paris after the team's Champions League victory. The team have defended their Champions League crown by beating Arsenal 4-3 on penalties after a tense 1-1 draw in 120 minutes. The French Interior Ministry says more than 400 people were arrested across the country, including more than half in the capital. Authorities had deployed around 22,000 officers nationwide ahead of the game. Artists and activists gather outside the Olympia Concert Hall in Paris as part of the growing movement Zappez Bolloré. The campaign is calling on cultural figures to mobilise against the influence of media billionaire Vincent Bolloré in France's media and entertainment sectors. Organisers say they want to broaden the movement and increase pressure through public demonstrations. People visiting the Rambouillet Forest won't be able to access the site as restrictions are in place because of an infestation of processionary caterpillars. The insects are known for their highly irritating hairs, which can cause allergic reactions and health problems for both humans and animals. Visitors are being urged to avoid affected areas while authorities monitor the situation. France is mourning the death of renowned sociologist and philosopher Edgar Morin, who has died at the age of 104. A former member of the French Resistance during the Second World War, Morin became one of the country's most influential public intellectuals, known worldwide for his work on complexity, humanism, and critical thought. And in tennis, the impressive run of 17-year-old Moïse Kouame has come to an end. He was beaten in four sets by Chile's Alejandro Tabilo in the third round. His defeat means there are no French men left in the singles draw. That's all for now. This is WRP News. I'm Cammy Abadie.
2: 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Up next, the CBC from Toronto.
3: Hi, I'm Bob McDonald. Welcome to Quirks and Quarks. On this week's show, the unexpected way pigeons find their way home.
4: This is completely new and it fundamentally changes our understanding of both the immune system and animal navigation.
3: And a bus-sized Komodo dragon-like lizard that once ruled a sea of monsters.
5: Even as fossils, they're kind of intimidating to be around because they're so big and so heavy. And the teeth are still pretty sharp even after 80-ish million years.
3: Plus, a look back at the discovery of pulsars, big changes with Arctic glaciers in a warming climate, and how the way we sleep has changed over time. All this today on Quirks and Quarks. Pigeons these days are considered an urban menace, pooping all over statues and nesting in buildings. Some even call them flying rats. But it wasn't that long ago that we used to revere pigeons. We kept them as pets, ate their meat, and collected their poop to fertilize crops. We also used them to send messages because of their impressive navigational skills, flying hundreds of kilometers and still finding their way home. In the First and Second World Wars, soldiers used homing pigeons to deliver dispatches from the front lines. This sense of navigation has always fascinated scientists who couldn't quite figure out exactly how pigeons found their way home. They seem to use the Earth's magnetic field to navigate, but how they tapped into that magnetism remained a mystery. Well, thanks to new research, we now have an answer. And surprisingly, it's in their liver. Dr. Clevia Lisovsky led the study. She's an immunologist at the University of Bonn and the University Hospital of Bonn in Germany. Hello and welcome to our program.
6: Hi, Bob.
3: First of all, why has the pigeon's sense of navigation been such a mystery all this time?
6: Well, humans, they have these senses like smell and seeing and hearing, and pigeons have this additional sense that

0: they might transfer this magnetic information. And other people thought maybe there are small magnetic particles in the beak of pigeons. But none of these theories really could answer the story completely. And they remain rather theories than actual experimental evidence.
1: Now, are the pigeons just using the magnetic field of the Earth, or do they also use the sun and other cues?
0: Well, actually, they mainly rely on the sun. So if the sun is there, they can orient. And also, if they have a very good olfactory sensing system, so this tells them where they are, and then the sun tells them in which direction they have to go. But just imagine the pigeons have to fly during the night, or if there are completely overcast conditions and the sun is not there, they need to have another mechanism as a backup to find their direction. And for this, the magnetic sense is essential.
1: So what made you think that the liver might be involved in the magnetic sense?
0: Well, we had an idea from actually studies in mice that we usually use for immune studies. And I have to credit my professor, Christian Kurz. He actually figured out that in mice, splenic macrophages have the capacity to degrade red blood cells. And due to this degradation function, they accumulate iron, and this renders them super paramagnetic. And when he and Martin Bikelski, the professor for animal behavior from the Max Planck Institute here in Germany, when they met and they discussed what kind of science they are doing, they had this eureka moment where one person tells about the mystery of animal navigation and the other person tells something about super paramagnetic macrophages. And then when they met, they looked at each other and they were like, hey, why not? Why is it not the macrophages that are actually conveying this magnetic sense? And so a couple of years later, I joined Christian's lab. And since I'm interested in how cells sense their environment and how they communicate, he told me about this crazy idea that they had. And yeah, I was captivated by this idea, and then we started to screen for several organs, and we actually suspected it to be the spleen, but we figured out that it's actually the liver that contains these super paramagnetic macrophages.
1: Now, these macrophages, what are they? What do they do?
0: So macrophages are usually immune cells that sit all over the body, and their function is to engulf several pathogens or old cells and debris. So they are kind of recycling hubs. We know that these macrophages, they degrade red blood cells, and in the red blood cells, in the hemoglobin, the color that actually makes the blood cells red, they contain iron. And when the dead and old red blood cells are degraded and recycled by these macrophages, this iron cannot be lost because it's very valuable for the body. And so these macrophages, they collect and they store all this iron, and then they release it whenever it is needed for development of new red blood cells. And so they are kind of the recycling hubs of the cell.
1: Oh, I see. So the macrophages hold on to iron, and iron is sensitive to a magnetic field.
0: Exactly.
1: Okay, so they're sensitive to the magnetic field because of their iron content, but do you know how it actually helps the pigeon find home?
0: So they know where they are due to olfactory cues that they have, and if the sun is missing, then they orient themselves. So when they are flying through the magnetic field, then these cells react, and then how exactly this magnetic compass, I mean, it's a kind of feeling that the pigeons have, and it's like a gut feeling. And how exactly this information is transmitted, we don't know yet.
1: So how did you show that these macrophages in the liver of the pigeon are helping them navigate? How did you prove that?
0: Well, we had an exciting experiment, and we used the combined expertise of us immunologists and the behavioral biologists. And what we used was clodronate, which is a certain drug that helps us to temporarily deplete macrophages. And when we injected these drugs into the pigeons, then for 24 hours, we left them, and then they were allowed to fly. And interestingly, we could see that the control group, where macrophages were still able to transmit information, The pigeons could orient themselves under completely overcast conditions where no solar cues or any other information were available. But the pigeon group where we depleted these macrophages, they were completely lost. They were confused. They couldn't find their way. They didn't find home.

0: So they flew in all kinds of directions, and it was really, Martin said it was amazing to see how lost they actually were.
1: Wow, that's amazing. So on cloudy days, they couldn't find their way home.
0: Exactly.
1: So putting this all together, what does this tell us about how the birds are able to tap into the Earth's magnetic field?
0: Well, it's the first evidence that really there's a ferromagnetic mechanism behind this magnetic sense. And the beauty of it is actually that it's a general mechanism that we found. So this is not only important in birds, but this is important for all migrating animals. And it can be present in all migrating animals. And if you think of all these millions of birds flying twice a year, north to south and back, then this is a very good explanation. But it also applies to other animals like sharks and animals in general living in dark environments or migrating throughout the night. Then for all these animals, this is a general mechanism how they could sense the magnetic earth. And with our experiments, we provide the first experimental evidence for this.
1: Were you surprised that immune cells would help in navigation?
0: Absolutely, absolutely. I mean, the immune system is really fascinating because for a long time, people just thought it's there to defend us against pathogens and just to degrade bacteria or viruses. But the immune system has so many components. And actually, here in Bonn, we have a big hub of immunologists, and we are all investigating how the immune system is actually a sensory organ. But now that it can also sense the magnetic field and has a magnetic sense, this is completely new and just really, really exciting about this whole story.
1: Dr. Lisovsky, thank you so much for your time.
0: Thanks for the interest in our study and thanks for having me.
1: Dr. Clevia Lisovsky is a postdoctoral researcher with the Institute of Molecular Medicine and Experimental Immunology at the University of Bonn and the University Hospital of Bonn in Germany.

0: Sometimes great discoveries are hidden in plain sight, such as the fossils of a massive prehistoric marine lizard known as the T-Rex of the sea. The Tylosaurus rex measures up to 43 feet, roughly 13 meters, more than twice the size of the largest great white shark. It was a beast in a sea of monsters at the top of the food chain, cruising the waters 80 million years ago. Dr. Emilia Zietlow traveled to 22 museums in North America and Europe over 5 years to study more than 300 fossils of a type of ancient marine reptile known as a mosasaur. When she was at the American Museum of Natural History in New York, she noticed one fossil was a lot larger than the others. It had a bigger head, a stronger jaw, and saw-like teeth. Well, it turned out to be a new species, and just one of dozens like it at other museums that were also mislabeled. Dr. Zietlow is a museum specialist at the History Museum at the Castle in Appleton, Wisconsin. Hello, and welcome to our program.
1: Hi, thanks for having me.
0: What was it about these fossils that first made you suspect it was different from the others?
1: It's kind of funny that, like, it was hard to put into words. Like, just something was wrong with the one that I found at the American Museum. Something that did stand out was that it was from Texas, which is unusual for this kind of mosasaur. That alone doesn't mean it's a new species necessarily. They're large marine animals, which tend to have large ranges. So it's totally possible that it was the species that it was identified as previously, Tylosaurus prorigor. But something just didn't sit right with me. One of the characters that stood out in particular was the serrated teeth. So the blades of the tooth have like a cutting edge, like a steak knife. And that's kind of uncommon in mosasaurs generally. So I thought that was strange, but the little features are so thin, I thought maybe, okay, in other specimens, maybe they're eroded or just lost to time in that kind of a way.
0: Wow. Well, tell me about these mosasaurs. I mean, what were they and how does this new species fit into that picture?
1: Sure. So mosasaurs are a group of extinct marine lizards that lived at the very end of the age of dinosaurs. So the first mosasaurs show up about 100 million years ago, give or take, and they persist all the way to the end of the Cretaceous, and they go extinct with the same asteroid that kills the dinosaurs. But mosasaurs themselves are not dinosaurs, and they're actually also not super closely related to other marine reptiles that people might be familiar with. They're not very close to ichthyosaurs, which are kind of their own group of reptiles altogether. And they're also not close to plesiosaurs, things like the Loch Ness Monster. They are literally lizards, so their closest living relatives are things like Komodo dragons and snakes.
0: So what did they look like in the water?
1: In the water, they would have looked very much like a Komodo dragon, but if you took it and scaled it up to the size of a bus, gave it flippers and a shark-like tail, and they also have an extra row of teeth on the roof of their mouth that they would use to help kind of bite down and hang on to slippery prey like fish and squid and things.
0: Okay, so that's the mosasaur. Now, what about this new Tylosaur T-Rex?
1: Tylosaurus in general is distinguished from other mosasaurs by having kind of a longer, pointier face. Specifically, they have an extension of bone at the front of their snout that doesn't have any teeth on it. It's called a rostrum. This was probably mostly a sensory adaptation. It's covered in little holes for nerves and blood vessels and things. But it's also not impossible that they were using it as some kind of battering ram kind of weapon. Because the first like third of their face is solid bone. So they're really, really strong, thick, heavy built animals in general.
0: Wow. And were they bigger than the other mosasaurs?
1: Yes, Tylosaurus is the first group of mosasaurs to achieve large body size, so 9+ meters in length. Wow.
0: It's being referred to as the T-Rex of the sea. Is there any connection between it and the T-Rex on land?
1: Not other than being big, mean apex predators. And the kind of funny thing is like that term or that phrase is used a lot in media when new animals are discovered and they're predatory. It's the new T-Rex of blank, fill in the blank. But in this case, it's actually accurate to call it T-Rex because we named it Tylosaurus Rex.
0: Well, the way you're describing it, it sounds similar, you know, with the big head and the serrated teeth. It sounds like a pretty formidable animal.
1: Oh, absolutely. Yeah. Even as fossils, they're kind of intimidating to be around because they're so big and so heavy. And the teeth are still pretty sharp even after 80-ish million years.
0: So what do you think their behavior was like?
1: I think they were unpleasant. I think like most lizards today in general, like lizards don't tend to be friendly. And like, I love lizards. They're really fun. But like, they're not super friendly social kinds of animals. They're typically kind of ornery. But if you take that, like the typical lizard kind of anger and scale it up many, many times. So Tylosaurus and other large mosasaurs were 3 to 4 times the length of the biggest lizards we have alive today.
0: Boy, another good reason to be thankful that we were not around during that time.
1: Yeah.
0: Now, you say that this fossil was originally found in Texas. What does that say to you about its original habitat?
1: So it lived in what was called the Western Interior Seaway. So during much of the late Cretaceous, the entire like middle of North America was covered by water. It was underwater. So there was a warm, shallow sea that connected the Gulf of Mexico to the Arctic Ocean. And it was home to all kinds of sea monsters, basically. It was a very different ecosystem in the water than we have nowadays. Like, there's no whales. There's not really coral reefs in the same way that exists today. It was an ecosystem dominated by marine reptiles of all kinds. So mosasaurs, plesiosaurs, sea turtles, some sea turtles as big as a car. Parts of the seafloor were covered in like these giant flat clams that were like 1 to 2 meters across. All kinds of different fish that all have crazy teeth and faces and things like that. It was really a very different world underwater and on land.
0: Well, if that inland sea went all the way up to the Arctic, how far north do you think these tylosaurs went?
1: The northernmost specimens that we have of this species in particular is in Kansas. Tylosaurs broadly, though, do range up into Canada. There's one that's not formally described. It was described as part of a master's thesis a couple of years ago that I believe is actually from the Arctic. But something to keep in mind is that Earth at that time was much warmer overall than it is now. Like, there were no ice caps at all. It was so warm. So they did fully range through the whole thing. There were different species at different points. The problem is, like, we don't have a complete record from start to finish of all time in all places. So we're kind of piecing together a puzzle of where these things were, but they seem to have spanned the whole thing. And then beyond that, they have relatives that were in Europe as well as Africa and Antarctica and Japan and like literally everywhere.
0: Well, we have lots of dinosaur fossils here in Canada, so maybe we should take another look at our collections to see if they're in there.
1: Oh, absolutely. I know at least the Royal Tyrrell Museum in Alberta has a lot of really cool mosasaurs. Not too many tylosaurs. It's more of the later, a different group of mosasaurs altogether kind of is more common in their collections, but they do have one or two.
0: Why do you think the species sort of got by everyone? It wasn't identified before.
1: Historically, like, first of all, there's not many people that specialize on mosasaurs in this level of detail. And the ones that do exist are either in Canada or on the East Coast of the United States. And so it's just farther to travel to go. You'd have to really go out of your way and be looking for them almost to make your way to Texas. And really the only reason I did is because I found that one at the AMNH and I wound up working with someone on my committee who's based in Texas.
0: It makes you wonder how many other undiscovered species are sitting in those bone collections.
1: Oh, yeah. A lot, probably.
0: Well, now that you've identified a new apex predator in the waters 80 or 100 million years ago, how does that change what we know about that time period?
1: I think there was a lot more of these animals than we thought. Like, going through and seeing like literally hundreds of mosasaurs now, I have a better sense that I feel like they're much more diverse than we currently understand them to be. So I think it's painting a better, more complete picture of those ecosystems.
0: And a more violent picture, it seems.
1: Yeah.
0: Dr. Zietlow, thank you so much for your time.
1: Of course, thank you.
0: Dr. Amelia Zietlow is a museum specialist at the History Museum at the Castle in Appleton, Wisconsin.

0: We're celebrating our 50th anniversary this year, and with a Quirks and Quarks archive that stretches back that long, you'd better believe we have some real gems. Like this one from October 13th, 1979, when then-host Jay Ingram spoke with radio astronomer Dr. Jocelyn Bell Burnell. In 1967, she made a major astronomical discovery as a PhD student at Cambridge University. She spent her first 2 years there building the radio telescope that she operated and recorded radio signals onto rolls of graph paper, nearly 30 meters of paper a day. She was looking for evidence of quasars, the cores of active galaxies with supermassive black holes. One day she found a signal she couldn't quite explain, a series of pulses, 1.3 seconds apart. Bell Burnell discovered a rapidly rotating neutron star that spins like a lighthouse, emitting beams of radiation, a phenomenon we now know as a pulsar. It was so exotic she had a hard time believing what she found. It turned out to be one of the most important discoveries in 20th century astronomy that won the Nobel Prize in Physics in 1974. But Bell Burnell was left out. Though she did win the special breakthrough prize in fundamental physics worth $3 million in 2018. Here's Dr. Jocelyn Bell Burnell in 1979 explaining to host Jay Ingram what she had to do to discover that first pulsar.
1: What happened was that soon after we started operating it, in scanning all those paper charts, I occasionally noticed a signal that I couldn't quite pigeonhole. It wasn't one of those quasars that we were meant to be looking for. The other likely thing was man-made interference, because radio telescopes are very, very sensitive and very easily pick up a badly suppressed car driving down a local road or something like that. But it wasn't exactly that either. I called it the scruff, and in our efforts to explain the scruff, well, it was quite a long story, we tried to get a better chart recording of them, an enlarged chart recording, by running the chart faster underneath the pen so the whole thing got spread out. And I had 6 or 8 weeks of trying to get that chart recording before I actually got it, because this bit of scruff, whatever it was, went away, just disappeared. We now know that they're very variable sources, and sometimes they come through fairly strongly, but sometimes they drop below the level of sensitivity of the telescope, and that's what had happened, and we didn't know what was going on. And I was getting accused of all sorts of things by my supervisor. But we finally got it, and it came out as a series of pulses, a series of flashes. This thing was sort of blinking at us or bleeping at us.
2: Same strength all the time?
1: No, the pulses were different heights, different strengths, but they had the same repetition rate. That was very accurately kept. It was about 1 1/3 seconds. And the period worried us, partly because it was so accurate. That suggests that whatever's sending out those pulses has a very big energy bank to draw on. It's not visibly slowing down or running out of steam, so to speak. But in contrast to this, the fact that they were so rapid meant it had to be very small. It had to be something small and nippy and fast, and that didn't sound like a star. I don't quite know what we'd have done next, except that just before Christmas 1967, I stumbled upon a second one of these. And this was a tremendous relief, and honestly was far more exciting for me than finding the first one, because it then begins to come much clearer that you are looking at a star. It really looks much more like something cosmic out there. And shortly after Christmas, we stumbled upon the third and the fourth as well. And that really, you know, you did begin to feel you were dealing with a new class of star.
2: Where did you go from there?
1: Well, again, it was quite a long time before it was clear just what it was. When we actually announced the discovery of the first one, we weren't clear whether it was a white dwarf or not. Now, this isn't a pun on little green men. White dwarfs are a known kind of star. They're very small, hence the name dwarf. They're pretty compact, and they were sort of the most exotic type of star known. So we thought it might just be these at a pinch, though it was a little bit fast for them. The other possibility was that they would be neutron stars, which is what they've turned out to be. The neutron stars were first suggested in the 1930s. A physicist by the name of Landau had speculated what would happen if the atoms got much closer crushed together in material than they are in the material we know around us. And he reckoned that there'd be another stable state of matter at ultra-high density. And this idea was applied by several other astronomers who suggested that perhaps when a star explodes in a supernova, as it's called, perhaps the kick of the explosion compresses the core of the star and makes it into a very compact, very dense star, ultra-high densities. And this is probably what happens. This is the core of a star that has exploded that we are seeing. And the phenomenal kick of the explosion has forced the atom in on itself, and the negative electrons around the outside of the atom have merged with the protons in the core to make neutrons. And of course, there already were neutrons in the core. So you get a material that's very largely made of neutrons, hence the word neutron star. The only place where there's comparable density is the nucleus of an atom. It'd be the sort of mass of the sun compressed into a sphere about 10 miles across. So the kind of density you come out with is that a pinhead would weigh as much as a battleship or a big liner, something like that. It's incredible, isn't it?
2: It's hard to believe.
1: It's very hard to believe, yes. Somehow I feel honour-bound to believe in them, but it is a bit difficult.
2: That would explain the small size.
1: Yes.
2: But that doesn't say much about the pulses.
1: No. Well, we think that the accurate flashing, pulsing, is to do with the rotation of this star. The whole thing is spinning, just like the Earth spins, only a good deal faster. The pulsars typically flash once a second, twice a second. So what we're dealing with are stars that spin once a second, twice a second. The neutron star is a really very peculiar thing. It's not a burning sphere of gas. It's got probably a solid surface made of crystalline iron. And it's got very strong gravity, so strong that if there was a wrinkle in this crust just half an inch high, the work that you'd have to do climbing over that half-inch wrinkle is comparable with the work you'd do climbing Mount Everest here on Earth.
0: That was radio astronomer Dr. Jocelyn Bell Burnell on our episode from October 13th, 1979. I'm Bob McDonald, and you're listening to Quirks and Quarks on CBC Radio 1 and streaming live on the CBC News app. Just go to the local tab and press play wherever you are. Coming up later in the program, how the way we sleep today is helping and hurting us.
3: When I think of the modern sleep epidemic, I actually don't think of it in terms of total sleep time. I think of it in terms of how poorly we are aligned with our environments.
0: Glaciers are constantly on the move, with gravity tugging the heavy ice downslope. But recently, scientists noticed some glaciers moving in a more unusual way. Dr. Wesley Van Wijchen from the University of Waterloo was going over some of his mapping data from the Arctic when he noticed that some glaciers were moving a lot. He tracked them over a few months as they were rising and falling in height, sometimes by more than 100 meters. That's how Dr. Van Wijchen and an international team of researchers discovered a complex hidden underground network of lakes, filling and draining under these massive glaciers. This discovery is shedding new light on how glaciers are moving in a warming climate. Dr. Van Wijchen is a glaciologist at the University of Waterloo and was a senior author on this research. Hello and welcome to our show.
4: Great, thanks for having me.
0: What was going through your mind when you first noticed these drastic changes in glacier height?
4: At first, I was kind of confused about the amount of surface elevation that we were changing, because usually I'm looking for much subtler changes in the glacier surface, but we were seeing changes in the order of 10 meters or more. So I was really kind of interested about what these might be caused by.
0: Well, I'm just trying to get a picture of what that is. You're talking about the surface of the glacier going up and down, sort of like my chest heaving when I'm breathing deeply?
4: Yeah, that's kind of exactly how you might think of these. So the glaciers, usually the surfaces are very stable, but in certain situations, they do tend to rise and fall, usually related to changes in ice flow. But we also, in this study, found that they were changing as a relation to storage of water underneath of the glaciers.
0: So the water kind of lifts the glacier up as it accumulates.
4: During the summer melt season, we get water melting on the surface, and that can percolate down through the glacier, and that will pool in depressions on the underside of the glacier. And as we get more and more water percolating through the glacier and getting stored in these depressions, what happens is it pushes the surface upward, and we can detect those surface changes.
0: Well, how common are these subglacial lakes in the Arctic region?
4: they're actually quite uncommon when you look at the kind of total area of the Arctic. And the key thing is we can only detect the ones that are causing changes in surface elevation over time. It's possible that there are others that they're not actively filling or draining. So it's a possibility that they're more widespread than they actually are.
0: Well, where are the lakes that you did find? What part of the Arctic?
4: So we are talking about the ice mass fully located in Nunavut, but it's impressive in that we find these lakes all the way from Baffin Island all the way up to the far northern regions of Ellesmere Island. So it's across this very wide swath of the Arctic underneath our glaciers and ice caps.
0: How big are these lakes?
4: Most are about 10 square kilometers in size, although we have some that are quite large, kind of closer to the 50 square kilometer size. And those ones are very rare, but they are quite large.
0: How were you able to map out the lakes if they're underneath the ice of the glaciers?
4: What we use and what we relied on for this study is satellite imagery and data collected from space. And we use what are called digital elevation models. So digital elevation models, you can imagine that they are pictures of the Earth's surface, and every pixel in that picture is a measurement of the Earth's surface height. And so when we have a whole bunch of these digital elevation models and we stack them together, we can look at how does a particular area on the Earth's surface, how does it vary in its elevation over time?
0: So what did you learn about the lakes once you mapped them?
4: What we've learned is first how widespread they are and where they're located. So previous to this, we've only had one or two actual locations for subglacial lakes in the Canadian Arctic. Now we know that they occur across the Canadian Arctic underneath these ice masses. And we've also able to learn a little bit about their drainage patterns as well.
0: So how do they drain?
4: Well, they drain in a variety of different ways. So we have some lakes that kind of very steadily fill over time and then drain very abruptly. We have some lakes that kind of very abruptly drain and fill multiple times over the 10-year study period that we looked at. We have some situations where they're just steadily draining over the 10 years. And we have other situations where we have two lakes that drain at the exact same time, meaning that they are connected to each other in some way.
0: Oh, so if the lakes are connected, does that mean there are also rivers underneath the ice?
4: Yeah, you can essentially think of it as a river sometimes connecting these two lakes with one another or connecting out to the ocean, which is where this water eventually drains to after it exits one of these subglacial lakes.
0: So how long does this filling and draining process take?
4: Sometimes the filling can take maybe 5 to 10 years to fill fully, and then it can drain rather abruptly in a matter of 3 to 4 months, seemingly. In other situations, we might have filling and draining events happening kind of episodically every 3 to 4 years.
0: Mm-hmm. You say some of the water is coming through the cracks. Where is all of it coming from?
4: The majority of it is coming from the surface melt on the glacier. As that kind of collects on the glacier surface, it will eventually make its way down through the glacier, through crevasses, through cracks, through pipes in the glacier system that get that water to the bed.
0: So if these lakes are forming underneath the glaciers and they're causing the glacier to rise up and down by a fairly large amount, what effect is that water having on the glacier itself?
4: Anytime that we have water underneath of our glacier system, there's the potential for that water to kind of help the glacier slide more quickly over its bed. And so we see this happen on glaciers seasonally. They speed up during the summertime as the water gets to the bed and acts like a lubricant, allowing it to flow faster. And so I think future work that we're doing is going to look at that. Do we see that process happening with the storage of this water within these subglacial lakes as well?
0: So how does this fit into the effect of climate change on the glaciers?
4: Well, we did find kind of a connection between how much mass loss there was in the Canadian Arctic and the drainage and filling of these lakes. And so what I'm really interested in terms of looking at going forward is tracking the draining and filling of these lakes to see if we see this connection.
0: Dr. Van Wijchen, thank you so much for your time.
4: Thank you, and thank you for your interest in the work.
0: Dr. Wesley Van Wijchen is an associate professor in the Faculty of Environment at the University of Waterloo.

0: Okay, I've got my sleep mask, my sound machine, my humidifier, my duvet, my king-size bed all to myself. I'm finally ready for a nap. Well, these days, our social media feeds are filled with tips and tools to help us settle in and get a good night's sleep. But it didn't used to be that way. Our ancestors didn't have sleep apps or pillow-top mattresses. They slept on animal hides and tucked in when the sun went down. Sleep anthropologist Dr. David Sampson has spent a decade studying how we and our closest relatives slumber. He embedded himself with the hunter-gatherer Hazda people in Tanzania and climbed trees to siesta in a chimp nest in the forest of Africa to learn about how the way we sleep has changed over time. Now in a new book, he explores what we know about our million-year evolutionary quest for rest and how the way we sleep today is both helping and hurting us. Dr. Sampson is an evolutionary anthropologist at the University of Toronto, Mississauga, and the author of The Sleepless Ape, The Story of Sleep in Human Evolution. Hello and welcome back to Quirks and Quarks.
1: Thank you, Bob. It is a pleasure to be back.
0: What is it about sleep that fascinates you?
1: You know, if somebody had asked me whether or not I'd be interested in sleep or become a sleep specialist about 10 years ago, I would have thought they were crazy. But once I realized that what we knew in terms of the scientific community and especially the evolutionary anthropology community, what we knew about sleep from the vantage point of evolutionary theory in human evolution was effectively almost nothing. We had these beautiful ethnographic reports, but we hadn't done any really broad phylogenetically deep analyses in it. And that's what made me really fall in love with the topic.
0: Well, considering how much time sleep takes up in our lives, why is it still so poorly understood?
1: Yeah, I mean, here's the question, and I love to open my course with this particular question. What is sleep? And the reason why it is a stumper for a lot of my students is that it's actually three different kinds of things. It's a behavior. So you have eyes closed, you're lying down, you have low motor activity, you have a high arousal threshold, meaning it takes a lot of stimulus in your environment to wake you up, which brings us to the second kind of thing sleep is. It's a brain state. There is distinctive sleep architecture that's been quantified scientifically since the 1950s. And we know that it goes through 4 to 6 different cycles, usually about 90 minutes each. And we spend about 75% of our sleep state in what's called non-REM. And this is deep, slow wave sleep. We do a lot of it in the early part of the night. And then the other quarter of it, which is REM, it is the place where we are most associated with dreaming. And we have a lot of it later in the evening. And then finally, it's a neurophysiological process. So things like the glymphatic system, where you have this basically fluid cleaning out the interstitial tissues of your brain and clearing out all that beta amyloid gunk that's associated with things like neurodegenerative disorders later in life.
0: Boy, and when you say REM, that means rapid eye movement.
1: That's correct.
0: It's actually doing things to our body. I mean, what's it doing to our health as we sleep?
1: Yeah, so remember I highlighted the non-REM part? That is what's most associated with this immune function and deep repair. Particularly, it is a place where memory cells, they match on to see what the invader is, such that when you're awake, you can produce the correct response to it. If you get under 5 hours of sleep, for example, the likelihood of getting the rhinovirus, the common cold, if you're exposed to it, goes up 80%. So there are some fundamental basic processes that especially occur in that deep, slow wave sleep early on in the night that are crucial for our health and our well-being, both short, mid, and long term.
0: Now, we typically associate REM sleep with dreaming, so how does that factor into our health?
1: Yeah, so REM is most deeply connected, in terms of the scientific literature, it's most deeply linked to our capacity to emotionally regulate. And Matthew Walker, the sleep scientist, calls REM our nighttime therapist. So think of REM as that part of the sleep process that allows you to replay a traumatic memory or some really important event in the day and to consolidate that information, stored in the hippocampus for later retrieval, but then when you retrieve it, not experience the emotional valence of the memory. Effectively, if you don't get enough sleep, you're not going to be able to jettison the emotional content of the memory. This is why some of the leading cutting edge research with PTSD is looking at how to solve for sleep first, and then the PTSD heals itself because of this process. So it's really kind of a way to emotionally regulate.
0: Now, in your book, you talk about what you call the human sleep paradox. Tell me about that.
1: Yeah. Okay. So I'm going to ask you a question. Recall the last time you had really significant sleep deprivation. How did you feel?
0: If I have a bad night's sleep, I'm groggy. Mm-hmm. I can barely keep my eyes open. I find it hard to focus, keep a sentence together. I feel like I'm almost on drugs if I haven't had a good night's sleep.
1: Well, that's perfect. And that mirrors a lot of people's experience under sleep deprivation. In fact, you really highlighted the cognitive angle of this. So when we look at things like, imagine tool use or tool function. So if you're driving a car and you're under 4 hours of sleep, then you're driving effectively at the legal limit of alcohol. If you had the up to the legal limit of alcohol, this is to say we really need sleep for all the things that makes us human. But the paradox is when we measured sleep in every single primate on the planet, humans sleep the least of any primate. You would think with our big brains and our big bodies, we would sleep the most. But no, owl monkeys do that. They sleep 17 hours out of the day. We are by far the least sleeping primate, and that's the sleep paradox.
0: So why do you think we would have evolved like this?
1: Yes, and that is the central question that I explore in the book. We often think of a good night's sleep as one that is fundamentally antisocial. And it's going to be this very minimally stimulus environment. And that's how we in the global north imagine a perfect sleep environment. But that's not how we evolved. In fact, the irony here is that we changed our sleep through time. About 1.8 million years ago, we began the process of whittling down our total sleep time as primates and securing REM. So we reduced the non-REM, we kept the REM. And the reason we could afford to do that wasn't in spite of the fact that we were social. It was because of the fact that we were a eusocial species living in camps and bands of about 25 to 30 adults in the shared project of reproduction and survival. And so the acronym I've been working on is that of a shell. So if we start with the letter S, we have shelter. And what this does is it reduces the amount of temperature variability in our environment. So we have a more predictive environment. And then you have the hearth. This is H. And the hearth helps regulate temperature. And then you have E, which is environmental preparation. So you have mobile sleep sites that we've been shaping and selecting the best sites that have the greatest access to the water or defensive crawls. And then L is lux, continual exposure to light, but good kinds of light. So the sunlight, and then after the sun goes down, to firelight and firelight only, unlike the blue light that we get bombarded with day to day. And then the final L is lookouts. When we looked at the sleep patterns of the Hadza, for example, it was incredibly rare for all individuals to be asleep at the same time, meaning you functionally have adults looking out for everybody at any given moment, which means that throughout the 24-hour period, you have this shell that allows you to go into deep, high quality restorative sleep in the shortest amount of time possible. This whole thing put together is the reason why I think humans are incredibly bizarre and unique sleepers amongst the primates.
0: Wow. So it's our sociability that led to the shorter sleep. Now, you visited the Hadza in Tanzania. You talk about that in your book. It's a great adventure story. Did you try sleeping in one of their huts?
1: So I had my own tent. It was effectively the same square footage as a hut, but I have been in the huts. They build acacia huts, takes them about 4 hours, these 20 centimeter thick huts that are then insulated with, say, a animal hide. It's very simple, but quite effective. And then they sleep on 2 to 3 centimeter thick animal hides or textiles. And there aren't any pillows in this environment. In fact, when I asked them about, well, what do you guys use as pillows? They looked at me kind of weird, like there wasn't actually a word for pillow in the Hadzane language, click-based language. And they said, oh, just keeping your neck straight? Oh, we do that with our arms, or we shove a little dirt under our textiles.
0: Now, going a little further back in our evolutionary history, you also talked in the book about how you climb trees to see how our primate relatives sleep. Tell me about that.
1: Yeah. So I had the opportunity to work with Kevin Hunt, who was my doctoral supervisor, and he had ran a chimp site out in East Africa in Uganda. And I was really interested in this topic of chimpanzee beds or sleeping platforms, because great apes are really unique in the primates. And I'm including humans in this because a human is a great ape. We all build sleeping platforms. This is a proper bed, and they build one of these every night. And so all the great apes do this. And what I wanted to do was climb up into these nests. And sometimes my highest climb, I think, was about 22, 23 meters in a Kola gigantea tree, and quantify these chimpanzee sleeping platforms in situ to understand what they serve in terms of how a chimpanzee or any other great ape solves for the problems of sleep.
0: Wow. So did you sleep in one, or at least lie in one? What was it like?
1: Bob, I took a nap, a good siesta. I didn't have the courage to do it overnight, but it was quite comfortable, especially the ones that were built by the males. They were typically a little bit lower in the canopy. The females would go really high up in the canopy, and at my body mass, it was just a little bit less comfortable.
0: Wow. Well, what did this sleeping in trees do to our evolution over time?
1: So apes figured out a really ingenious way to get deep sleep. And there's this hypothesis that starting about 18 million years ago, once they built these beds, they could have deeper sleep, meaning they had potentially more REM. But they preferentially selected Sinometra alexandri trees. So like 80% of the time, even though it was not readily available in the environment, meaning we could really get into the minds of a chimpanzee to see what kind of things they love in their bed. And this miracle tree was not only super resilient, and it had these beautiful, very thick protruding branches, they were resilient under pressure, and the chemicals that you smell when you break it were repellent to things like insects, particularly Anopheles insects that carry Plasmodium, the parasite that transfers malaria. So it had all these properties, including it increasing warmth for the individual, that all these apes had this beautiful sleeping platform that solved for all these challenges that other primates didn't have the benefit of. So we had to solve for these things when we came down out of the trees into East Africa and we started evolving in East Africa. We needed to figure out how to do what our chimp ancestors were doing in the trees.
0: Okay, so we got primates that sleep in trees with their comfortable nests. We've got the Hazda people who socialize, and there's always someone awake, so that lets them sleep with higher quality sleep. How does all of this compare to what we're doing today in our modern civilization?
1: Yeah, so there's this idea today that we live in a kind of sleep epidemic of sorts, that our sleep has never been worse, and that we are the worst sleeping cohort of Homo sapiens that have ever existed. And so we wanted to test this idea. Mm-hmm. And we went across 54 different societies, including the small scale societies that myself, my team, and my colleagues have been working with. And we wanted to see, is sleep actually better or worse in small scale societies compared to large scale agricultural societies, post-industrial societies? And we found something rather interesting. Mm-hmm. It was that in large-scale societies, we're actually sleeping significantly longer and have higher quality sleep than in these small-scale societies. So, for example, in large-scale societies, on average, we're sleeping about 7.1 hours, and in small-scale, it's about 6.4. And the sleep efficiency itself is 14% better, meaning the time that we spend in bed, we're actually sleeping longer. When we looked at circadian function of the small scale societies versus large, the small scale societies have much stronger circadian function, meaning the timing of their biological clocks is much more consistent. And so when I think of the modern sleep epidemic, I actually don't think of it in terms of total sleep time. I think of it in terms of how poorly we are aligned with our environments.
0: So why is that? What's causing us to get out of sync with the environment and mess up our circadian rhythm?
1: Yeah, there's a number of factors, but there are two, maybe three major culprits. I would say the first is light. We have what I like to call fast food light overload. We take in light that is, we'll say, very poor nutritional quality, and it has almost no infrared light. And infrared light is absolutely crucial. Infrared light is what powers our mitochondria, and that is what creates ATP. It is basically the energy of our entire life is fueled by this process. So if you're not getting high quality infrared light, you're doing your biological timing a very big disservice. And then, of course, we have to note that as soon as the sun goes down, a lot of people love looking at their cell phones and watching LCD screens, and it emits this really crappy blue wave light, which is fine during, say, like noon, but it's really bad for us after the sun goes down, and it's going to inhibit melatonin, which is the principal hormone that regulates sleep-wake activity.
0: So we're sleeping a little longer, but the quality of our sleep is not as good.
1: I think the overall quality of our circadian timing is being disrupted, and that's crucial. Yeah.
0: So what's your recipe for getting a good night's sleep in modern society?
1: I think sleep is the effect, not the cause. And I think the real cause here is circadian rhythms. And that's because we evolved circadian rhythms. All life on this planet evolved a circadian rhythm about 1.5 billion years ago, long before the first organism ever slept. Really, sleep is kind of a recent evolutionary phenomena if you're looking at it from that deep time perspective. So I think sleep is downstream. And the best way to sync our sleep in a modern world is to get the data that we're denying it from the outside world. So tether your morning wake up with the rising of the sun. Make sure by noon to get that full wave spectrum light. You want that infrared light. And there's really great news if you have a garden, for example. Sit in that garden while you're eating lunch or get some exposure to some green leafy material around you, because it absorbs infrared light and then it actually jettisons it out into your mitochondria. So you can get basically this forest bathing benefit from just being in green. And then, of course, make sure your body is connected to the temperature, both outside and inside. And then we have to be very mindful of when we have the last calorie for the day, because if we eat before bed, it doesn't allow your physiological system to metabolically cool down and give us the most restorative sleep possible.
0: Well, Dr. Sampson, thank you so much for your time, and get a good night's sleep tonight.
1: Oh, thank you, Bob. And sweet dreams.
0: Dr. David Sampson is an associate professor of evolutionary anthropology at the University of Toronto, Mississauga, and the author of The Sleepless Ape, The Story of Sleep in Human Evolution. And that's it for Quirks and Quarks this week. If you'd like to get in touch with us, our email is quirks@cbc.ca. Our webpage is cbc.ca/quirks, where you can check out our past episodes and find more information on the research we covered in the show. 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Quirks and Quarks is produced by Sonia Biting, Rosie Fernandez, and Amanda Buckowitz. Our senior producer is Hannah Ho. Special thanks to CBC Radio Archives, Patrick Mooney, Ross Tolley, and Zoe Barraclough. I'm Bob McDonald. Thanks for listening.
2: This is your WRP weekend music update. For any fans of the singer Camille, Palais de Tokyo is hosting listening sessions running until June 1st to give the public the opportunity to listen to Naissance, the first installment of her sixth studio album, which will come out this autumn. Entitled The Sound of Milk, this new creative project features three separate albums, Birth, Childhood and Adolescence, recorded between 2010 and 2015. The listening sessions for the first album, Birth, will be held in a room specifically built for sound, the 37 room at Palais de Tokyo, and will give an insight into the project's visual aspects too. According to Camille, everything vibrates and emits a melody, from the cells in our bodies to the planets in the universe, so this has resulted in her album being more of a sound journal, with voices and living sounds, and without musical instruments. Even if you are not a super fan of Camille, this is a cool opportunity for anyone interested in experimental music. This was your WRP Weekend Music Update. Thank you for listening, and tune in next week.
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Welcome. This is Dr. Michio Kaku, professor of theoretical physics at the City College and the Graduate Center of the City University of New York. And this is Exploration. Every week at Exploration, we discuss the fascinating world of science and its impact on society. Well, today on Exploration, we're going to discuss some of the strangest phenomena in the entire universe. In the first half hour, we're going to be talking about black holes, which were once considered to be science fiction, and yet now we see them by the thousands, one of them raging at the very center of our own Milky Way galaxy. And we have with us today one of the world's leading authorities on black holes, Dr. Fulvia Melia of University of Arizona, and is going to be walking us through, giving us a guided tour of the most strangest phenomenon in the universe, black holes. And then we're going to go one step farther. What happens if you go through a black hole? Some people think, even though it's just a theory, that perhaps it could be used as a time machine. And in fact, in the second half of Exploration, we're going to bring on a Princeton physicist, Dr. Richard Gott, who has, believe it or not, his own blueprint for a time machine. That's right. So in the second half of Exploration, we're going to talk about time travel. Now, the ultimate framework for discussing black holes and time machines is Einstein's theory of general relativity. Now, you don't have to be a physicist to appreciate the subtlety and the beauty of Einstein's theory. It's that space and time are not flat and uninteresting. Space and time, according to Einstein, can be a fabric that can be stretched, a fabric that may even be ripped. So if you take a look at a black hole, you're looking at a region of space and time where it's so distorted that the fabric of space and time actually can rip. So it's basically a dead star, a star whose gravity is so enormous that it allows you to actually rip the fabric of space and time. These are black holes, and we see one right at the center of the Milky Way galaxy. You can even see one tonight. Tonight, look up in the direction of Sagittarius. That's the center of the Milky Way galaxy, which by rights should be a gigantic fireball, but unfortunately is obscured by dust clouds. At the very center, you find a gigantic black hole. It weighs 2 to 3 million times the mass of our sun, and it's at the very center of the Milky Way. Well, what happens if you go through a black hole? No one's ever done it. No one knows for sure. But some people think that perhaps these massive distortions of space and time could give you a time machine. That is, if time is a river, then why not have the river of time make whirlpools or perhaps even fork into two rivers? And so once again, our first special guest will discuss black holes. He's Dr. Fulvia Melia of the University of Arizona, one of the world's leading authorities on black holes. And then in the second half of Exploration, we're going to bring on Dr. Richard Gott, professor of physics at Princeton University, where Einstein used to work. And he's going to be talking about time machines. Do Einstein's equations allow you to perhaps go backwards in time, perhaps meet your teenage mother before you're born, and what happens if she falls in love with you? Well, you're in deep doo-doo if that ever happens.

And now I'd like to introduce our special guest for today. We're very delighted to have with us Dr. Fulvia Melia. He is the chairman of the physics department at the University of Arizona at Tucson, one of the centers of black hole physics. And he's the author of a new book called The Edge of Infinity, about black holes. So let's now get a few definitions off the ground before we head right into the center of a black hole. First of all, what is a black hole? Well, a black hole is an object whose escape velocity is the speed of light. In other words, light itself cannot escape a black hole. In other words, everything falls in, but nothing falls out. And then surrounding the black hole, there is a sphere called the event horizon. And the event horizon is the point of no return. If you fall through that imaginary sphere, you get sucked right into the black hole and you never come out again. And lastly, we have two types of black holes. Stellar black holes, that is, old stars that peter out and collapse into a black hole. And galactic black holes, like at the center

0: example, is very easily seen and it stretches from one horizon to the next, then it fills the cosmic vault. And when I was small, I remember almost every evening just going outdoors and just looking at the stars and the Milky Way for hours and hours and hours. And I would say that that's probably what started me off. With that, of course, comes the natural curiosity of how things work and what these objects are. And one is led, I think, in most cases, to a study of physics. And that's what got me into physics and astronomy, I would say.
1: And Arizona is one of the world's leading centers for astronomical research, I understand. So what is it like to be in Arizona versus being in New York City, to be able to look up at the night sky and see the Milky Way, and also to be at the very forefront of telescope technology?
0: Well, that's the interesting comparison, of course, because even though I usually tell my friends, especially the ones overseas, even though we belong to the same country, the southwest of the United States, is really very, very different from the Northeast, as I think everybody realizes. Here in Arizona, the skies are almost always clear. It's not a coincidence that many of the national and now the international telescope facilities are being built here. We get very little cloud cover during the year, so going out in the evenings, whether using a telescope or not, presents quite a glorious experience. It's a wonderful opportunity to feel the magnitude of the skies and the objects there. And of course, for research, especially for the observers and people who build instruments eventually placed on the telescopes with which these observations are made, there are very few places on the planet better than this to do studies such as this. The clarity of the skies and also the access to objects, not only in the northern hemisphere, but those approaching what one would see from the southern hemisphere. Of course, Earth's rim prevents us from seeing all of the portion of the Milky Way that would be accessible from the south, but nonetheless, during a portion of the year, we can still see the center of the galaxy, for example, which is close to the southern horizon for us here in Arizona. But other than the skies here, the only other place that would present a comparable opportunity for studying these objects would be from countries such as Chile, which, of course, is way down south. So as far as we here in the United States are concerned, unless we want to travel to South America, this is probably the place to do this type of work.
1: And also, tell us a little bit about how stars die and the formation of black holes.
0: Right. Well, this, of course, is an ongoing investigation. We think we understand some pieces of the puzzle. Not everything is known. It's quite a long story. Black holes can actually form in several ways, and it's not clear that the supermassive objects that we see in the nuclei of galaxies form through the stellar process of life and then death. They may have formed in other ways, and we may come back to this in a few moments when we talk about the genesis of these objects early on after the Big Bang. But in terms of the smaller black holes, like the ones like Cygnus X-1, for example, these are the objects that we think weigh perhaps 10 to 20 times as much as the Sun. As far as these objects are concerned, most of them are produced when a very massive star. And by very massive, we mean something, an object that weighs anywhere between 30 to 50 times the mass of the Sun, burns its nuclear fuel rather quickly, it turns out, because the more massive the object is, the faster it burns the fuel, and then eventually loses that internal support that prevents it from collapsing to the middle. It's the heat generated from nuclear burning that preserves the star during the main part of its life, like the Sun is now. And at the end, when that nuclear fuel is burned to heavier elements, such as carbon and eventually to iron, the heat generation stops and the material can't support itself anymore and collapses into the middle, at which point a supernova explosion ensues and the remnant, depending on how massive the original star was, can sometimes be a black hole with a mass somewhere between a couple of solar masses and 10 to 20 is

0: I said earlier. So the vast majority of black holes about which we know, and there are some billion of these in the galaxy, probably formed in this way. But there is another class of objects, like the one at the center of our galaxy and the center of many other galaxies, such as the Andromeda Galaxy, our sister galaxy. These objects have a mass anywhere between a million to several billion times the mass of the Sun. And although some of them may have started as seeds from supernova explosions a long, long time ago and eventually have grown to the point where they are now, it's not clear that all of them could have formed that way. And the reason I say that, and this would lead into another part of the story, the reason I say that is that we now have very, very strong evidence that at least some of these supermassive objects were formed only 700 million years after the Big Bang, much, much earlier than the formation of galaxies and much of the structure that we see in the universe today. So it's starting to look like there was some other mechanism, some other process that led to this early collapse and this catastrophic creation of very strong gravity surrounding these objects, which probably also then acted as nucleation sites that attracted other matter towards them. And that matter, we think, in many cases, may have led to the formation of galaxies. So the odd thing now is that we may actually owe our existence to the formation of these supermassive black holes, because they may have been the seeds that created galaxies, which then, of course, created stars within them and planets and life and so on. So it's quite a long, complex story, and we don't know all the details yet, but some of the pieces of the puzzle are starting to emerge, in that there definitely appear to be several classes of these, and one class having to do with the supermassive object somehow had a genesis much, much earlier than we thought before, and how they formed is not entirely clear yet.
1: Well, I have a question that many young people ask about black holes. First of all, black holes suck in everything. Even light itself cannot escape. In some sense, they're the ultimate roach hotel. And the Hubble Space Telescope has photographed black holes eating up whole star systems. So in other words, things check into a black hole, but nothing ever checks out. Well, then the question is, well, a black hole should be invisible. Even light itself cannot escape from a black hole. Therefore, a black hole should be invisible. And yet we have the Hubble Space Telescope taking photographs of perhaps hundreds of black holes in outer space. And so then the question is, how do you photograph something that is invisible?
0: Right. This is what's really generating much of the excitement these days with theoretical astrophysicists and, of course, the physics community in general. What telescopes that have been built up to this point have seen so far is not really the black hole itself, but what they see is light produced by matter falling into the black hole. Their resolution is not yet good enough for them to make an image of the black hole itself, the event horizon, which is the surface beyond which nothing can escape, including light. So if we really could see the black hole itself, what we would see is a dark shadow in front of a curtain of light. The curtain of light presumably would be produced by matter behind the black hole relative to us, and the black hole would absorb all of the light produced behind it, or redirect it away from our line of sight, because gravity can bend the path of light. And so we would see a dark shadow. That's what a black hole would look like if we had a camera with such clarity, such spatial resolution, that we could see detail down to that size. It does look like by the end of the decade, we may have the capability of actually forming such an image. But for now, telescopes such as Hubble and Chandra have not been able to do that yet. So instead, what they show us is images, or what they produce is images of matter falling into the black hole from larger distances much further away than the event horizon itself. Both have done spectacularly in this regard, though. Both Chandra, the X-ray telescope, and Hubble have each produced a very deep image of certain patches of the sky. By deep, we mean that there were patches in the sky, such as one in the constellation of Ursa Major, where there are very, very few objects within our own galaxy inside of that patch. And so it's like looking through a relatively open window to distances much further away than objects within our galaxy. And what they were able to do by staring at these patches was to collect light from objects some 10 to 12 billion light years away. In other words, objects that were producing this light only 700 to 800, 900 million years after the Big Bang. And what they see when they look at these patches is very bright objects, either X-ray objects or ultraviolet or infrared objects in the case of Hubble, objects that number as many as 500 within a region only the size of the full moon. So if you can imagine with your eye looking at a part of the sky that has the size of the full moon, within such a region, these telescopes have been able to produce images of as many as 500 of these objects. And these objects are so far away, they're so bright, that the only way that they could produce this much light is if they're black holes absorbing matter from their environment and converting gravitational and rest mass energy into light. So we believe that when we look at these patches, most of the objects that we see, most of the 500, must be supermassive black holes at that distance in the universe. And what's interesting is that when one extrapolates over the whole sky, these numbers correspond to total numbers of some 300 to 400 million such objects. And we know that that's not all that's there, because that's what we can count, that's what we can see. But some of these objects are probably also obscured by dusty matter falling in towards them, and so it's not clear that we're seeing everything. So the best that we can say is that there must be at least 300 million of these supermassive black holes spread throughout the cosmos. Chandra, of course, has gone on and done even much better than that. It's allowed us to look at the supermassive black hole at the center of our own galaxy with even better clarity, because it's much closer than the others. It's only 25,000 light years away compared to the 12 billion light years of many of these other objects near the beginning of the universe's life. And because this object at the center of our galaxy is so close, we've been able to study it with Chandra and now other instruments as well. The European Space Agency has its own X-ray telescope called XMM Newton, which has done similarly spectacular studies of these objects. But with Chandra, we've been able to see the X-rays produced by the black hole at the center of our galaxy with enough resolution that we can actually place the source, the location of the emitting plasma, within a region no bigger than the distance between the Earth and the Sun. In addition, this object seems to explode roughly once a day, producing a flare of X-rays. The X-ray intensity during these events goes up by anywhere between 30 and 200 times what the intensity is during the quiescent state. And so for a couple of hours, the black hole at the center of our galaxy shines much, much brighter than it otherwise does. And what's intriguing now, and these are the latest results that haven't even been published in the literature, what's intriguing now is that there is very clear evidence that during these events, we can see a periodic pulse. It's like the heartbeat of this object. There's a periodic pulse that occurs roughly once every 20 minutes. The natural interpretation for this, and again, it hasn't been published yet, so we have to look at this more carefully and make sure that we've ruled out all the other possibilities, but the natural interpretation is that what we're looking at is a phenomenon associated with X-rays being produced in a region orbiting the black hole within a distance only 3 to 4 times the size of the event horizon. So although we can't see the event horizon just yet with Chandra or Hubble, nonetheless, we're seeing a phenomenon associated with a mission that's occurring only 2 to 3 times the size of the event horizon. It's similar to what would happen if you imagine putting a searchlight on a planet and being in its focal cone only when the searchlight is pointing towards you. And so you would see a pulse every time the planet goes around the sun, which would then lead to a periodicity or a period of 1 year in the case of the Earth, because that's how long it takes the Earth to go around the sun. So it's a similar phenomenon with the black hole at the galactic center. We see this pulsation roughly every 20 minutes, and so we interpret that as being a part of the plasma in orbit around the black hole, and the distance that corresponds to that period is about 3 times the size of the event horizon. So these are some of the most exciting things that are happening now as we speak. And the prospects will get only better as time passes and Chandra and XMM continue to look and discover additional activity and also with the next generation of telescopes in the pipeline now.
1: Now, everyone asks the question, what happens if you fall into a black hole? No one's ever done that, of course. But could you explain some of the distortions of space-time that occur if you were to fall into a black hole and someone were to observe you falling into a black hole from a distant planet?
0: Right. And the answer to that, of course, depends, not surprisingly, on how massive the black hole is. The what one would see falling through the event horizon differs depending on how massive the black hole is compared to the mass of the object or the body falling in. It turns out that for a massive object like the one at the galactic center, which we now understand has roughly 3 million solar masses worth of material contained within it, falling through the event horizon of an object like that, a person would actually not see very much, would actually not feel very strong effects on his or her body. There would be other distortions to the light, but that has, we'll come back to that in a moment. The point is that what happens physically to matter falling through the event horizon depends on how big the object falling in is compared to how big the event horizon is. And the size of the event horizon scales with the mass of the black hole. So, for example, if the sun were to shrink down to the size of a black hole, its event horizon would have a radius of only 3 kilometers, smaller than a city. Whereas the black hole at the galactic center has an event horizon with a radius about 1/20th the distance between the Earth and the sun, which is much, much bigger, of course, than 3 kilometers. And it's the difference or the comparison between the size of the event horizon and the size of the object falling in that determines how much physical damage, if we can put it that way, is done to the object falling in. So because our body is so small compared to the size of the event horizon of the black hole, the galactic center, we could fall right through and not feel very much physical damage. We wouldn't get distorted or pulled or stretched or compressed. We would be able to pass through the event horizon, and then other catastrophic events would ensue, I'm sure, after that. But the process of falling in wouldn't do damage to us. On the other hand, if we were to fall through a smaller black hole, like the sun, again, if the sun were to be compressed to 3 kilometers size, then our body would get stretched at first, pulled apart, and catastrophic damage would follow. We would be disintegrated, and only the atoms and molecules would fall through. So the physical damage is different depending on the size. And a good analogy would be compare standing on the surface of the Earth, where the surface of the Earth, even though it's spherical, looks flat to us because it's so much bigger than us, and then standing on the dome of a cathedral. The dome also is quasi-spherical at the top, But because the size of the sphere is much smaller compared to the Earth and much closer to our size, we feel the curvature of the dome much, much more. And so that's the analogy. A small black hole, because of its greater curvature relative to us, would do more damage to our body falling through than a big black hole does. Now, that's as far as physical damage is concerned. But what we see, though, would be less dependent on the size, and there would be significant distortion to the light path progressively as we get closer and closer to the event horizon. So light, because of gravitational redshift, meaning that photons have progressively less and less energy, not speed. The speed of light is always the same, but the energy of the photons decreases relative to us at infinity as they get closer and closer to the event horizon. Because of that decreasing energy, we have greater and greater difficulty seeing the light. Eventually, as the as the light reaches the event horizon, it's lost all of its energy relative to what we see, and so we wouldn't be able to even detect the light anymore, even though it would still be coming out until it passes through the event horizon, and then beyond that, we wouldn't see it anymore. But as we fall in, because of this effect, we would tend to see primarily light concentrated closer and closer to the zenith angle, right above our head. So as we get closer to the event horizon, we see a progressively smaller cone of light from the rest of the universe until that point when we cross the event horizon itself, and only the light coming directly down would be visible to us. And so we would see these significant distortions because of the light bending and the gravitational redshift. And when we cross the event horizon, then, of course, nothing can go back out, so we can't communicate with the outside world. But what we would see is only light falling directly inwards towards us.

Well, I'm afraid that's it for the first part of Exploration. Once again, our first special guest was Professor Fulvia Melia, Professor of Astronomy at the University of Arizona. And in the second half, we bring on Professor Richard Gott of Princeton University, who is the creator of his own version of a time machine. And if you want a copy of today's program, call the Pacifica Program Service at 1-800-735-0230. 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And be sure to check out my website. 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

Welcome back to Exploration. Once again, this is Dr. Michio Kaku, Professor of Theoretical Physics at the City College and the Graduate Center of the City University of New York, and this is the second half of Exploration. In the first half of Exploration, we begin a discussion with Dr. Fulvia Melia. He is a professor of astronomy at the University of Arizona and one of the leading experts on black hole physics. And as we said before, black holes are not science fiction. We see these things in outer space. They gobble up entire star systems. But then that leaves open the question, well, if black holes can eat up entire star systems, where do the stars go? Well, to be blunt about it, we physicists don't really know. There's a controversy among physicists as to what happens. Some people think that stars are simply crushed into nothingness and, well, that's it. Period. End of story. The black hole has just had lunch. Other people say, well, not so fast. Perhaps black holes can be gateways. Gateways to another universe. And then the question is, well, what lies on the other end of that universe? And again, we're now entering the realm of science fiction because Einstein's equations break down. They break down at the two most interesting points in space and time. First, the center of a black hole. Einstein's equations are useless at that point. Einstein's equations do predict that black holes might be used as time machines or gateways to other universes, but these equations are unreliable because the gravitational force at the center of a black hole becomes infinite, and that's nonsense. It just means that Einstein's equations are incomplete. The second place where Einstein's equations break down is the center of the Big Bang. Another very interesting place. We simply don't know what happened before the Big Bang. Well, now we have something called string theory, which is what I do for a living. That's my day job. And in principle, we might be able to answer these questions of what happens if you go through a black hole or what happens if you go before the Big Bang. And string theory seems to indicate that if our universe is a bubble of some sort, then there are perhaps other bubble universes out there that are also expanding. And if these bubble universes collide or these bubble universes peel off a baby universe, then perhaps that's the Big Bang. So it's fair game now to ask what happened before the Big Bang. But what about time travel? Well, again, we have to rely on string theory. String theory is not advanced enough to answer that question. But if time is a river, as Einstein said, then that leaves open the possibility that the river of time can have whirlpools. And if the river of time has whirlpools, these are called closed time-like loops, and it allows you to leave, let's say, your office, and come back before you left. In other words, you might be able to come back yesterday. Now, this, of course, is all nonsense, you might say to yourself, but hey, these are logical conclusions of Einstein's equations and perhaps may even be allowed by string theory. So our next guest is Dr. Richard Gott of Princeton talking about time travel.

0: And now I'd like to introduce our very special guest today. Once again, we have with us Professor J. Richard Gott III. He's a professor at Princeton University, and he's the author of a book called Time Travel in Einstein's Universe, The Physical Possibilities of Travel Through Time. Now, just remember that we're not talking about some inventor in a laboratory in his basement creating a time machine by which you can erase certain rather embarrassing events in your history. We are, in fact, talking about hard physics. We're talking about, perhaps, one day, a civilization much more advanced than ours, or perhaps maybe even our descendants thousands of years from now, may have the ability to manipulate the energy of a star, in which case they may be able to create a time machine capable of changing the past. And so the question is time travel possible, given the fact that there are all sorts of horrible paradoxes you can get if you go backwards in time, for example, and shoot your parents before you're born? So once again today, our guest is Professor J. Richard Gott III, a professor at Princeton University, and we are talking about time machines and time travel. The first question for you, Professor Gott, is how did you first get interested in physics?
1: Well, I got interested in astronomy when I was about 8 years old. I belonged to a stargazer group that was organized by our junior astronomical society, and so I had a telescope, and astronomy was a hobby of mine in high school. And when I became interested in physics in high school and so forth, I later decided to take my physics and work on astrophysics because that had always been a hobby and of particular interest to me.
0: And was there anything about the romance of the stars? Anything about, for example, looking for intelligent life in outer space or wondering where the universe came from? Was there anything specific about astronomy that fascinated you?
1: Well, I was particularly interested in the Big Bang theory. At that time, this was a bit before Penzias and Wilson had discovered the cosmic microwave background radiation. So I was always a fan of the Big Bang theory versus the, as opposed to the steady state theory.
0: Okay. And I understand today you're affiliated with the Intel Science Talent Search, or formerly known as the Westinghouse Science Talent Search. So tell us a little bit about your experience judging high school kids.
1: Well, for many years, I was the judge, chairman of the judges for the first Westinghouse, and then it's now sponsored by Intel, the Intel Science Talent Search. And this is a wonderful science competition. It's the oldest and most prestigious competition for high school students in science in the country. And five of its winners have gone on to win Nobel Prizes. So it's a wonderful contest, and it asks you to do a piece of real research and submit your research just like you would write a research paper and so forth. So unlike a test of some sort, it's really you just try research, and we look at your research. So it's kind of like if you were a baseball camp, you know, you could test people out by seeing how fast they ran down to first base. That would give you some idea of how they might play baseball. But a baseball scout would tell you that it's really, if you're scouting for the major leagues, you really want to see people actually play baseball. So this gives students a chance to do real research projects, which are fun. And many people that enter this contest, they fall in love with doing research and do it for the rest of their lives. And many of the winners of this contest have gone on to wonderful careers in science. So I would encourage people to apply for it. 40 winners come to Washington each year, and they give out very large college scholarships, and it's a very exciting thing.
0: Okay, now let's talk about time travel in particular. There's a movie hitting the silver screen right now called Terminator 3, where killer robots from the future come back to harass us in the past. So what started your romance with time machines? Because in the area of physics, most physicists tend to, at least in the old days, scoff at the whole notion of going backwards in time.
1: Well, I got interested in time travel by exploring some solutions to Einstein's equations. Einstein developed his theory of general relativity, which is his theory of curved space-time to explain gravity. And we take this theory very seriously because when he finally solved the equations for this in 1915, they made predictions about light bending or as it would pass near the sun. And these were checked experimentally, and Einstein was found to be right, and Newton was found to be wrong. So since then, people have been interested in exploring exact solutions to Einstein's equations. And you've heard of probably the most famous one is the black hole solution. That's an exact solution to Einstein's equations. So we take black holes seriously, even though they're quite extraordinary objects, because they do solve Einstein's equations of gravity. So I got interested in cosmic strings. These are theoretical objects that are dense threads of energy left over after the Big Bang that are predicted in about half the theories of unified particle physics in the early universe. We haven't found them yet, but we are searching for them. And I found an exact solution for one cosmic string, what the geometry around one cosmic string would look like. And William Hiscock found the same solution independently of me, so we're given joint credit for this solution to Einstein's equations. And then later, I investigated two moving cosmic strings, what an exact solution would look like if two strings were to pass each other. And I indeed found an exact solution for that geometry. And it turned out that if the strings were moving fast enough, but still slower than the speed of light, that this was a solution that would allow you to circle around the cosmic strings and arrive back home before you started. So it would allow time travel to the past. And there have been a number of general relativity solutions like this. The first one was found by famous mathematician Kurt Gödel in 1949, sort of rotating universe that we don't live in that kind of universe, but it's an interesting solution to the equations that allows time travel to the past. And if there's one solution like that, there could be others. And then Kip Thorne and his associates found wormhole solutions that allowed time travel to the past. So it's extremely interesting that these equations of Einstein's, of general relativity, themselves, and this is our best theory of gravity at the time, seem to allow solutions that allow time travel to the past. So I got interested in it just from trying to understand Einstein's equations with objects that we were interested in.
0: Okay, now let's talk about the movies. Everyone likes the movies, and yes. People have seen a lot of movies where we have black holes that are rotating very rapidly.
1: Right.
0: And according to mathematician Roy Kerr in 1963, he did find a solution of Einstein's equations where if you pass through the ring, not a point, but a ring that's spinning very rapidly, you would wind up on a parallel universe, perhaps even in a distant point in time. So could you elaborate about what happens if you, heaven forbid, fall through a black hole and make it, quote, to the other side, unquote?
1: Well, this was an unperturbed black hole. It's the solution to Einstein's equations, and this is one that's left alone completely, and you ignore the effects of Hawking radiation, which we can mention later. But this first solution for a rotating black hole showed that if you traveled inside the black hole, instead of a singular point in the center, you would find, as you said, a ring singularity. If you pass through the ring, you could navigate your spaceship in such a way that you could travel back in time. And then after leaving this region, you could go and pop out into another universe, sort of like getting on an elevator at a store and going up to the first, going from the first floor to the second, and you could get out on the second floor universe. Then later you could go out and go up to a third floor universe and so forth. But there was no getting back to the first floor. There, once you went in the rotating black hole, it was not possible to come back outside and brag to your friends about your adventures. But quite interestingly, there was a region of time travel that was trapped inside the rotating black hole in Kerr's solution.
0: Okay, now let's say you go through the black hole and you're not crushed by gravity because it's, you know, gravity is spread out a little bit throughout the ring. However, there are some naysayers who say, wait a minute, let's not go so fast. And you mentioned that the black hole was not perturbed. So could you tell us a little bit about some of the naysayers who say that maybe you can't make it quite all the way through that black hole?
1: Well, the trouble is that when you pass inside this black hole and you pass into the region of time travel, if you're looking back outside, you're seeing the history of the external universe as you're passing outside. And in Mr. Kerr's solution, as you passed into the region of time travel, you would be able to see the entire future history of the universe pass before your eyes. Now, you might say, well, this is a good thing, very interesting for historians. You get to see the whole future history of the universe in a finite amount of time. But the trouble is those photons coming in would be infinitely blue-shifted and become, instead of visible photons, they would become ultraviolet and gamma-ray photons. So these could kill you. And you have to pass them on your way into the region of time travel. Other effects need to be considered, too, like the fact that the black hole may evaporate. Would it be expected to evaporate from Hawking radiation, which cuts off your view of the very late history of the universe, but also induces other effects, with quantum effects on the inside of the black hole? So the situation is that some people have explored this situation, Mr. Burko, for one, Amos Ori, and they have found that you, traveling to the region of time travel, you would probably pass a singularity. The curvature of space-time would become infinite. However, it takes a very brief amount of time for this to occur, so the singularity may be weak in the sense that it may not tear your body completely apart. And also, quantum effects would be expected to knock out any infinities in the solution. So the trouble is that we don't really know exactly what happens to you when you go inside a rotating black hole, and we may need a theory of quantum gravity to explain this. We know how gravity behaves on macroscopic, ordinary scales. Einstein's theory gives us a wonderful and very well-checked theory of that, but we don't know how gravity behaves on microscopic scales, and to understand what would really happen going into a black hole, we may need to know that.
0: Okay, well, we have had on this radio show several people who work in superstring theory, like I do, and yes, we do look at these things. However, the theory is not very well developed yet. So let's ask a hypothetical question. Let's say you are an advanced civilization, like we see in the movies, an advanced civilization that can move planets and move stars. I mean, really powerful technology we're having here now.
1: Yeah.
0: With that kind of technology, do you think that someone could go through the ring to perhaps a parallel universe or perhaps in time, or it's just simply not known in terms of what we know about quantum gravity? Or do most people think, bah, humbug, you just can't do it?
1: Well, I think that the... if you were using my cosmic strings, what a super civilization would try to do is find a loop of cosmic strings. Cosmic strings either are infinite, they have no end, so either they're infinite if we found them. They're either infinite or they come in loops. So you can think of spaghetti or spaghettios. So find one of the spaghettios, one of the loops, manipulate it so that it collapses by a large factor. And you could arrange it with your massive spaceship flying around it so that the two sides of the string would pass each other at the speed required to make a time machine. But I was able to show in that case that this would also be in grave danger of forming a black hole. In fact, it would likely form a black hole. So the regions of time travel would likely be trapped inside, just as we've talked about in the rotating black hole case. So I think one thing to emphasize is that these are projects that really, this loop would weigh half the mass of our own galaxy. So we're talking about projects that really only a super civilization could attempt. But as you say, we're interested in finding out whether a civilization with arbitrarily large powers, but still operating under the laws of physics, could do it. And I think probably until we really get a theory of quantum gravity, we can't say for sure whether they would succeed or not.
0: Okay, now let's talk about the wormhole, because on Star Trek, they simply zap through wormholes to the other side of the galaxy. Now, if you had a black hole, there is a problem there, and that is it's a one-way ticket. It's basically a roach motel. You go in and you never check out again.
1: That's
0: it's a one-way trip. However, these wormholes that we see on Star Trek are transversible. You go back and forth, back and forth. It's like taking a Sunday drive right through a wormhole. So tell us a little bit about wormholes and whether or not they're practical.
1: Well, the wormhole idea got started when Carl Sagan, who was writing this book, Contact, which later became a famous movie, he wanted to use a wormhole to get Jodie Foster from one part of the galaxy to another. And so he called up his friend Kip Thorne and said, listen, I'd like to get the physics right here. What about the physics of wormholes? So Kip Thorne and his associates investigated this, and they found out that in order to transverse it back and forth, you had to prop it open with some what we call negative energy density stuff. This is stuff that weighs less than zero. In other words, you'd have to add mass to this to get back to zero. It's stuff that weighs less than zero. Well, that's very strange stuff, but you might say, well, that's strange. You wouldn't expect to find that. But curiously, we do know of a quantum mechanical effect, the Casimir effect, which is one where if you take two parallel metal conducting plates and you put them very close together, the quantum vacuum state in between the two plates actually acquires a negative energy density. It weighs less than zero. So Kip Thorne was proposing, and similar effects occur in connected with Hawking radiation and black holes and so forth. So we know of quantum effects that can induce negative energy density states. So what Kip Thorne proposed to do was to cover the mouth of each wormhole with a conducting plate and put them close to each other in the wormhole tunnel, 10 to the minus 10 centimeters apart, so that they introduced a large negative energy density. And then you could traverse by opening trap doors in these metal plates. You could traverse the wormhole and not be killed. Again, the engineering effects of this were enormous. The wormhole he was talking about involved 200 million solar masses, 200 million times the mass of the sun. So, but again, he was interested to know whether these things were possible in principle at all under the laws of general relativity.
0: Okay, well, let's say you want to build one of these things, okay? People talk about these things. Paul Davies, who we actually had on the radio show a few years ago, even wrote a book about how to build a time machine, okay?
1: Sure.
0: Now, again, one of the problems is you have to get negative energy if you go the route of the wormhole. And then the question is, well, how do you get negative energy in large quantities? The Casimir effect is very tiny. It takes laboratory instruments, very delicate instruments, to measure this effect. However, we want to just rip space and time apart and change the topology of the universe. So if you were, once again, a very advanced civilization, how could you possibly assemble large quantities of negative energy to open up a wormhole?
1: Well, the mechanism that's being used is to bring the plates very close together. The plates are pulling you toward each other. This effect has been measured in the lab. And if you let the plates go very close to each other, you can get a very large amount of negative energy density. We have to engineer this so that the plates can go. In Kip Thorne's case, he was having them 10 to the 10th centimeters, 10 to the minus 10 centimeters apart. So that's the mechanism that's used. How do you get the wormhole in the first place? The idea here was that space-time on very small scales, 10 to the minus 33 centimeters, microscopic scales, maybe sponge-like. The quantum fluctuations might be causing little microscopic wormholes to be forming all the time. And so the idea would be to find one of those and somehow enlarge it. This was Thorne's proposal, and make it large enough so and then you could keep propping it open with this negative energy density stuff. So no doubt it's an extraordinarily difficult feat, but we're interested to know whether it's possible in principle.
0: Okay, well, there's even a television commercial now I was watching talking about building a wormhole to deliver products to the customers. So the idea of wormholes is out there. However, the advertisement stumbles on this whole question of, well, how do you energize this thing with negative energy? So you mentioned the Casimir effect. Where else in the universe can we find negative energy? It's a very exotic kind of thing. It's not the kind of thing we see in the laboratory. Where else in the universe can we find negative energy?
1: Well, black holes is one location. When Stephen Hawking was working on black holes, one of the things he proved was that if once you formed a black hole, it would only get bigger. Its horizon, as it were, would only get bigger. And so as it gobbled more and more material, in fact, he proved a theorem that if energy density was always positive, the black hole, if you just add energy density to it, the black hole would always get bigger. But then people started to think about what would happen to a black hole with quantum effects, and Stephen Hawking showed that black holes actually evaporate. And so over time, there's a quantum vacuum effect in the empty space around the black hole that you have vacuum fluctuations that cause particles to be emitted from the black hole and then also cause the black hole to lose energy. And so if you look at the quantum vacuum state that exists around the black hole, which Stephen Hawking found, it has a slight negative energy density, which steals energy from the black hole and causes it to evaporate. And so that's an example of a naturally occurring phenomena that we expect is occurring every day.
0: Now, Paul Davies, in his book on how to build a time machine, stumbles over this very same question, and he mumbles that, well, maybe we can build banks of laser beams. Lasers can have positive and negative, what are called squeeze states, yeah. And he doesn't explain how to do it. And this is, of course, the key question. What is the gasoline? What is the energy that drives your machine? And he mumbles and says, well, maybe one day we'll have huge banks of lasers that we could fire into our chamber to prop open the mouth of a wormhole. Are you impressed by that book?
1: Well, I probably wouldn't use lasers. I mean, I still think the Casimir effect that Thorne talked about is the most promising proposal to get the negative energy density state. We know it produces a negative energy density state, and the engineering question is, you know, can you build these plates, you know, close enough together? This is a extraordinarily challenging engineering solution. But he was going to do this by having electrically charged plates. The electric charge would keep the plate from collapsing. The repulsion of the electric charges would keep the plate from collapsing, and to put the two plates very close together. So I think that's the original Kip Thorne and his associates proposal is still the most, if you will, practical one. And this is really something that we've observed in the lab. So I think it's by that turn, they were trying for a conservative solution that involved physics that we understand.
2: And if you want more information about time travel, then get a copy of my latest book, Physics of the Impossible, which has a complete discussion of space-time and time travel and interdimensional travel. And I want to thank you, the listener, for making Physics of the Impossible a national bestseller.

0: Well, I'm afraid that's it for Exploration. So once again, our first special guest today was Professor Fulvia Melia, Chairman of the Physics Department at the University of Arizona and one of the world's leading authorities on black holes. And in the second half of Exploration, we brought on Professor Richard Gott of Princeton University, who, believe it or not, has his own particular design for going backwards in time. And if you want a copy of today's program, call the Pacifica Program Service at 1-800-735-0230. That's 1-800-735-0230 for a copy of today's program. Once again, this is Dr. Michio Kaku, Professor of Theoretical Physics here in New York City. 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

0: A few years ago, Seth and I attended one of the strangest events we've covered for an episode of Big Picture Science. A press conference in Palo Alto, California announced there was evidence for the existence of Bigfoot.
1: Welcome, and thank each and every one of you people for being here today. It's an honor to have you all.
0: Claims of Bigfoot sightings aren't unusual, but this was different. Two men said they had found a dead Sasquatch in the woods in Georgia and had preserved the body in a cooler. The corpse of the elusive half-man, half-ape would be revealed at the press conference. And this angle was catnip for even jaded reporters. In front of us was the owner of SearchingForBigfoot.com, Tom Biscardi, who claimed that over the 30 years that he had been tracking Bigfoot, he had spotted him a half dozen times. He was also an entrepreneur, selling an array of Bigfoot swag on his website. He said that the men from Georgia had shown him the corpse on ice.
1: I says, okay, we'll talk further, but I want you on my radio show, which is out every Wednesday on BigfootLiveRadioShow.com every Wednesday night, Pacific time, 7 o'clock.
0: Seth, how is it that this guy could have a weekly radio show on Bigfoot? Is there really that much to report?
2: Well, I think that's an important point. I think he was hoping to get yet more stories.
0: And he described the moment that he knew the prize he had.
1: I'll tell you this. What I seen, what I touched, what I felt, what I prodded was not a mask that was sewn on a bear hide, okay? And what I smelt also, all right?
0: The hairy tall tale unraveled quickly during the Q&A. Mr. Biscardi was confused about the timeline of discovery and skirted questions about his profit motive. But the biggest red flag was that after teasing us that he was about to provide material proof, Tom Biscardi admitted that he did not, in fact, have the creature-filled cooler with him, but that we should trust him, that there was a body on ice. And he waved blurry photographs as evidence.
3: Is this a hoax?
0: I don't know if you caught what that reporter said. Is this a hoax?
2: The big question. He asked him straight out.
0: Let's find out what he says.
1: This is as real as you're standing right where you are, sir.
0: It turns out that that man was a hologram.
1: Any other questions? That's the all the pictures that they are willing to release at this point in time. And now what I'd like to do is thank each and every one of you guys, number one and number two.
0: Exasperated reporters packed up their notebooks and turned off their cameras. Seth and I were among them. We had hoped there was going to be some material evidence. A few days later, we learned that researchers planning to sample the corpse's DNA opened the cooler and found a frozen rubber gorilla suit. Seth and I were disappointed, to be honest. The audacity of Tom Biscardi's spectacle, worthy of P.T. Barnum, suggested a more creative hoax. But by then, the men from Georgia had disappeared, the story had gone global, and Mr. Biscardi's website had gotten a lot of free publicity. And that was the last we heard about Bigfoot, until recently.
4: We are proposing to make Bigfoot the official state cryptid for California.
5: A cryptid is sort of an unknown, mysterious creature. The classic cryptids would be Bigfoot, Mothman, the Loch Ness Monster, the Chupacabra, things like that.
0: We're happy to say that this is reason enough to revisit this fun topic. Welcome to Big Picture Science. In this episode of Skeptic Check, our regular look at critical thinking, we ask why Bigfoot and other cryptids have had such lasting cultural appeal despite no evidence in the form of bodies, for example, and whether evidence may be beside the point. Also, why skeptics may be surprised by the thin line between folklore fauna and still to be discovered real species. We explore it all in this episode, Cryptids.

0: My name is Chris Rogers, and I'm the Assembly Member for California's 2nd Assembly District.
1: His district is in Northern California, an area celebrated for its beautiful, rugged coastline, rural landscape, and towering redwoods. But for some, it is Bigfoot country, and the elusive hominid may soon be recognized with official state status. Assemblyman Rogers has authored a bill to make Bigfoot California's official state cryptid.
0: So not only is Bigfoot big in our district, I represent from Santa Rosa all the way to Oregon. That's Sonoma, Mendocino, Humboldt, Del Norte, and Trinity counties. And Bigfoot was purported to have first been sighted in Willow Creek in Humboldt County in our district. And so you do have a tourism aspect to this where folks have Bigfoot tours, Bigfoot shops, Bigfoot paraphernalia. And so we wanted to honor that history within our district. But we also wanted to make a joke about the legislative process where you have spot bills, what are temporary placeholder bills that are introduced at the beginning of each session and then tend to be amended and disappear. And so we thought our spot bill we would introduce would be Bigfoot, a nod to our district, that then if it disappeared over time, we could tell people, well, you know, Bigfoot's elusive, but people have had so much fun with this bill and it's been receiving such good comments from our constituents that we decided we have to now actually follow through, make sure that Bigfoot is the state cryptid and not allow it to disappear, but actually capture it.
1: Now, you said that Bigfoot was first spotted in

0: to just challenge you a little bit on your pick of Bigfoot, because was it the natural cryptid of choice? Was there any competition? How about the El Chupacabra, for example? I mean, there are some other cryptids out there.
1: Yeah, and we've actually heard that from other members. The chair of the tourism committee that this is going through actually represents Southern California, San Diego area, and he asked me specifically about El Chupacabra. And here's what I'll say. There are 19 states that currently have an official state cryptid. You have the New Jersey Devil, you have Mothman, and you've probably also never heard of a state making their state cryptid any of these things, but you've heard of Bigfoot. And the reason is because Bigfoot takes the cake. We all know Bigfoot. We've all heard the stories of Bigfoot. And in California, you can talk about Tahoe Tessie, you can talk about El Chupacabra, but we have ownership over Sasquatch. And so we tell everybody all the time, there are other cryptids that you could argue, but we're going to squash the beef and we're going to push forward our Bigfoot bill.
0: Okay, so Chris, you're saying that hands down, really feet down, this was the mythical creature that best represented California.
1: By miles and feet.
0: So Chris, what are you hoping that the bill will accomplish if it passes?
1: I mean, if it passes, it'll do one really substantial thing, and that's just continue to highlight tourism in an area of the state that has been economically depressed, and that really does rely on folks to come and visit. From that aspect, it is an economic development bill, a tourism bill, and it's just fun. But then the other, as I said, was to provide this moment of levity at this time in our nation's history where there's so much tension and so much division, for us to be able to have something fun to bring people together and remind them that not everything needs to be serious, that we do have other issues that are common ground that we can find. To that end, the answer is to just have some fun.
0: Well, finally, Chris, if the Bigfoot bill does pass, what happens next? Will we see Bigfoot appear on the state flag alongside the bear, the California bear? Will there be a stamp? I mean, how do you imagine that this famous fuzzy silhouette will be captured going forward?
1: Yeah, so the California Museum actually keeps a list of all of these official state items. So most people know things like the state poppy is the state flower. You have the banana slug is the official state slug. So it will add Bigfoot to that list. I don't think we'll see any on the flags anytime soon, but certainly it'll give us a nice feather in our cap for our district that when people research Bigfoot, that they'll see that this came from Humboldt County.
0: Chris Rogers, thank you so much for joining us.
1: No, thank you so much. Thanks for having me on.
0: Chris Rogers is the assembly member for California's 2nd Assembly District.
2: My name is Benjamin Radford, and I am the deputy editor for Skeptical Inquirer Science Magazine and author of about a dozen books, including Lake Monster Mysteries and Tracking the Chupacabra, and a kind of cryptozoologist.
3: So, Ben, we've heard that California Assemblyman Chris Rogers has actually introduced a bill to make Bigfoot the official state cryptid of the state of California. Well, it's been a while since I've heard people talk about Bigfoot, but you've been tracking interest in this hairy hominid for years. Are there still Bigfoot sightings? I mean, is anybody still seeing these guys?
2: Well, it's interesting, right? So you're right. I mean, the interest in Bigfoot has sort of come and go over the years. And it sort of parallels the interest in, for example, UFOs. As you've talked and we've talked on the show before, these things come in waves or flaps. And it also tracks along with pop culture. Right. So you have various TV shows like Finding Bigfoot. And by the way, they still haven't found Bigfoot. The $10 million Bigfoot Bounty. There's all these, you know, reality shows. I use reality very loosely. You know, these things are around us. Right. Whether it's mermaids on Starbucks containers. You know, there's a new movie out about a unicorn. You know, people love these things, and it's part of our culture.
3: You know, I can't help but ask, but if you're following up on a Bigfoot sighting, what do you find, if anything? I mean, do you find a Bigfoot? What do you find?
2: Well, no, that's the interesting part of this, right, is that you have these entities, these creatures that a lot of people literally believe are real. So there's a small subset of people who genuinely and sincerely will tell you, they'll look you dead in the eye and say, I believe that right now, this very second, as we're talking, there are families of Bigfoot creatures, you know, Loch Ness monsters, chupacabras, Mothman, whatever else. Then there are other people who they don't necessarily believe in it literally. They may express some skepticism about it, but it's fun, right? They

0: They put literally, just this morning I was driving around, I saw two Bigfoot stickers on the back of cars. And when I live in New Mexico, like there's no Bigfoot out here. We're in the desert, right? But people, it's iconic, right? It's symbolic. It's symbolic of wilderness. It's symbolic of untouched primitive man. And people love these things. My point of view is, if these creatures are actually out there, that's fascinating. I'm all for it. I'm there for it. Show me a chupacabra. Show me a Bigfoot. I will be the first person to crow about it and promote it and gush over it. At the same time, if these things aren't there, if these creatures are not actually in the woods in the Pacific Northwest or in the Illinois rainforest, the chupacabra and these lakes, then the question becomes, why are people seeing these things? Why are they interpreting these ambiguous phenomena and evidence to suggest these creatures are out there? And so, either way, it's a fascinating topic.
1: Yeah. You know, to be honest, that kind of reminds me of astronomy, which is a totally different subject, of course. But astronomy, you know, it's the study of the universe, sure, but it makes observational predictions. In other words, it says, if this kind of object exists, you know, just use this telescope over here and go out and find one. And if you can't, then your idea isn't very interesting. And it sounds like the same thing is true here.
0: Yeah, no, that's a great analogy. I hadn't thought about that. I mean, yeah, in both these cases, you know, whether these cryptids exist or not is an eminently falsifiable question. Either they're there or they're not. Right? They should leave bones. They should leave tracks. They should leave carcasses. They should leave scat. There's all sorts of things that we should be finding if these animals were out there, and yet we're not. So then the question becomes, why?
1: I just got to ask, how big an industry is this? I mean, how many people are actually involved in looking for Bigfoot? Is it a handful or is it hundreds?
0: Basically, there are a handful of people that go out there regularly to look for Bigfoot. And by the way, and you may or may not have seen the story, but I think it was like New Year's Day, two people died. Two men actually died looking for Bigfoot in the Pacific Northwest. They froze to death. So there's a more serious aspect to this, right? So the fact is that we can joke about it, we can laugh about it, we can talk about whether Bigfoot should be the official cryptid of California. But the fact is that there are people, and I've met some of them, who devote small fortunes to the search for these things. There is a sort of more serious side to this.
1: Yeah, well, you know, that touches on a question that I personally find very interesting, and that is why this kind of phenomenon even exists. And I can imagine that it's probably hardwired, I don't know, but, you know, maybe hardwired into our brains, because there was a time, you know, 100,000 years ago or so, when strange creatures out in nature could be a threat to you. And so some interest in them might have paid off.
0: Yeah, I think there's definitely an evolutionary psychology aspect to it. Again, is like you're saying, you think about, you know, our ancestors, our predecessors, which way the timeline goes, you know, sitting around a campfire and they hear something out. There be dragons, right, out in the darkness. And so it's natural to sort of wonder what's out there and to be afraid. And, of course, you know, humans existed along with a real genuine threatening animals, predators, and still do to this day. So there's always been these fearsome beasts beyond the safe zone.
1: Yeah, it kind of reminds me of what they would put in the margins of maps back when the world wasn't so well mapped. And they would always put monsters, right? I was never quite sure the psychology there. Maybe it was just to warn people away that, you know, we don't know what's out there, so it could be bad. I don't know. Well, then finally, Ben, I mean, looking at the bigger picture here, our continued interest in, and belief in, for that matter, cryptids tells us something about how, you know, humans try to make sense of the natural world. Is there a lesson in that for us as to, you know, what we should believe or not believe about explanations that try to fit facts that we otherwise find difficult to explain?
0: Look, if you want to believe in Bigfoot, I don't care. I'm not going to lose any sleep over it. I'm not going to spend my time trying to convince you otherwise. That's fine. But at some point, you have to recognize that there simply is not good evidence for these creatures, despite efforts to, you know, people have been looking for the Loch Ness Monster for decades. right? They've had cameras down there. They've had divers. They've strapped cameras to dolphins. They've done side scan sonar. The Loch Ness monster, if it existed, would have been found a long time ago. There's no reason in the world to think that the next time you go to Inverness, which, by the way, is a beautiful place, you're going to see the creature, right? So again, it goes back to the bill in California. Have fun with it, play with it, but just recognize that there are actual science-based ways that we can falsify whether or not these creatures are there. And so far, the evidence ain't good.
1: Yeah. I have to say that years ago, I was having lunch at a pub on the shore of Lake Ness. And of course, I asked the guy behind the bar, I said, well, you know, do you see Nessie a lot here? Do other people see Nessie here? And he said, well, some do, but only after they've spent the afternoon here in the pub.
0: True enough.
1: Ben Radford, thanks so very much for speaking with us.
0: Thanks for having me on. Always great to talk to you.
2: Benjamin Radford is the deputy editor for Skeptical Inquirer Science Magazine. Well, Bigfoot has big appeal, but it wasn't the first cryptid to capture imagination. A small, floppy-eared animal with antlers has had even longer staying power.
3: And I got interested in the question of why this one imaginary animal has so much purchase in popular culture.
2: That's next. From Bigfoot to the Loch Ness Monster to Chupacabra, we've got cryptids aplenty in this episode of Skeptic Check from Big Picture Science.

0: Now for another piece of cryptid lore.
1: Hi, everybody. My name's Michael Branch. I am a writer out of the Western Great Basin Desert, and I'm here today to talk about my most recent book, which is called On the Trail of the Jackalope. A jackalope is an incredible, wonderful, beautiful, mythical animal that originated in the American West, and despite the portmanteau of the name, jackalope sounds like it should be a jackrabbit and an antelope put together, and sometimes it is. But more often than not, it is a cottontail rabbit with the antlers of a deer on it. So the book begins with me trying to, unearth the origin story of the jackalope. And that takes me to a little town called Douglas, Wyoming, way out on the edge of the prairie, where back during the Depression era in the 1930s, these two young boys, they were teenagers at the time, Ralph and Doug Herrick, created that very first jackalope mount, the hoax mount that you see on the wall of that Greasy Spoon diner or that pool hall. They invented it, these two kids out in the middle of nowhere in rural Wyoming.
0: Michael Branch shared the story of the jackalope with producer Shannon Geary and why this tall-eared, bushy-tailed legend has long amused and baffled the public.
1: I really do find that when I do events for this book back east, there are a lot of folks who don't know that this is a hoax and who feel a little bit awkward about it. But, you know, everybody believed it at one point or another, including those of us who are in the West. And a lot of people tell me stories of when they first realized that people had been pulling the wool over their eyes. But it's kind of an inside joke, and it goes back all the way to, colonial period, when a lot of humor was American humor at the expense of Europeans. And over time into the 19th century, that kind of became humor from the American West at the expense of these effete elite Easterners who didn't know any better. In the old folk tradition, a hoax is really something that kind of defines a group by something that they share and that they can use to make fun of somebody else who then eventually will be brought into that group. Ultimately, I think it's not only harmless, but funny and positive.
2: So these two brothers made this taxidermy hybrid creature, and I understand that the jackalope is really part of a long history of taxidermy hoaxes and kind of this mythical storytelling around them, particularly in America. You know a few other examples in your book. Could you talk about some of them?
1: Sure. Well, folk storytelling, especially in the 19th century in America, was the core form of entertainment before all the media that we have today. And good storytellers were held in real esteem in their communities because they were funny and entertaining. And back then, there were lots of invented animals, sidehill gougers and snow snakes and dunga hoovers and all these things that we have never heard of today. But the jackalope really stuck. And I got interested in the question of why this one imaginary animal has so much purchase in popular culture that we're seeing more and more jackalopes all the time, not fewer. And I think there are several answers to why, but to address your question directly, Shannon, many of those other invented animals didn't have a taxidermy hoax that went with them. There was no physical artifact. So if I tell you about a sidehill gouger and you say, I don't trust you, I don't think this is true, I can't march you down to the pool hall and show you one on the wall. But if you hear me tell a jackalope story and you don't believe it, I say, well, if you don't believe it, I'll just show you. They've got one in the VFW hall, or they've got one in the fire station, and down we go, and there it is. So I'm really interested in the relationship between narrative and artifact, the relationship between the story and the thing. The way I like to talk about it is, the rational part of my brain, the grown-up part of my brain, says, I know enough to know that's not a real species. This must be a hoax. But the kid part of my brain, the imaginative part of my brain, says, I don't know, that looks like it could be a real thing. And after all, there are plenty of actual animals in the natural world who are much stranger than a jackalope. But taxidermy hoaxes of other kinds do exist as well, and they almost always involve this principle of hybridity, right? Like a furred trout, or, there are many other examples. And they appear in various cultures as well. This is not just an American phenomenon. There are folk tales that involve horned rabbits. It was a big discovery for me in researching the book that, this crazy hybrid creature is sort of ubiquitous around the world, including in indigenous cultures. But, you know, you had asked for an example. In Germany, there are three or four different versions of the horned rabbit in different regions of the country. But one of my favorites is in Bavaria, which is the heavily wooded kind of hunting culture part of Germany. They've got a horned rabbit called a Wolpertinger, including, by the way, taxidermy mounts of a Wolpertinger. It's a horned rabbit. In their case, it has little wings, but it's a cousin of the jackalope. And so we do find these horned rabbit analogs all around the world. And that was a real surprise to me.
2: And why do you think so many cultures around the world have a sort of jackalope or jackalope cousin in their mythology and in their folklore?
1: Aha, well, I cannot prove it, but here is the interesting turn. There are actually horned rabbits in nature. Now, their horns don't look stylized the way a jackalope's horns do. Their quote-unquote horns are really these malignant growths that happen on their heads. And they're really quite grotesque, and they can get pretty tall, can be branching. And so I started to wonder, well, is it possible that the ubiquity of the myth of the horned rabbit can be linked to the fact that these strange rabbits with these strange growths actually do exist in nature?
2: The horned rabbit is real, but it's not a separate species. It's not like there's a species of horned rabbit. These are rabbits that have been, are they growths caused by disease?
1: Exactly, exactly. And I'm sure your listeners have heard of HPV, human papillomavirus. That's the papillomavirus that co-evolved with our species. Well, rabbits have one too. It came to be known as the Shope papillomavirus, but it basically infects the rabbit and causes these malignant growths that then strangely look like horns. But I also really appreciate your smart question, you know, are they a separate species? We know now that they're not, but for hundreds of years, the horned rabbit was thought to be a distinct species. And if you look at old natural history manuscripts, the equivalent of the best science books that were available in the late medieval and Renaissance periods across Europe, you will see depictions of Lepus cornutus, just like we're Homo sapiens, right? That's the Latinate binomial, and Lepus cornutus means the rabbit with the crown or the rabbit with the horns, which tells us a couple things. First of all, those early naturalists did not know that the horns were caused by a disease, but it also tells us that those rabbits were common enough that naturalists knew about them and sought to depict them in their work.
2: And you mentioned that this is kind of a working theory of yours. So we don't have direct evidence, say, that the, you know, two brothers who created the first jackalope taxidermy hoax were influenced by the prevalence of horned rabbits around them. But it's possible that maybe those two things are connected.
1: Exactly. Yeah. And it is very possible. I think it's pretty unlikely that the horned rabbit myths around the world would be as ubiquitous as they are if it weren't based on some kind of observation. Even the wildest tales usually start with something wild in the real world. But the other thing that's neat about this story is that even without that causal connection, and I know that this is coincidental, but it's so fun to me, 1932 was the year that those teenage boys in rural Wyoming said that they made that first jackalope hoax mount. But 1932, we also know, is the year that Richard Shope, who was a world-famous epidemiologist, began studying quote-unquote horned rabbits for the first time. And that's sort of where the science story begins. Important background here for your listeners is, at the time, in the 1930s, the scientific community was unanimous that a virus could not cause cancer in a mammal. I mean, basically the take was, hey, you know, cancer is not contagious, viruses are, there's no connection here that can be proven. And even major international scientific bodies took the position that that was impossible. So the challenge that Richard Shope faced was to determine what had caused these growths. And he used a very interesting technique where he took part of the quote-unquote horns from these rabbits, pulverized them, and ended up suspending them in a fluid that he put through a porcelain filter. And the importance of porcelain filters for scientists in the 30s was that the mesh in those filters was so small that they could filter out other kinds of materials except viruses. So whatever came through the filter had to be a virus, because only viruses were small enough to pass the filter. So he used this filtration technique and then basically rubbed that fluid on healthy rabbits who then developed these malignancies. So he was able to prove through this, now sounds quite rudimentary, but at the time was pretty revolutionary scientific process, that these growths on the rabbits were caused by a virus. Now, there's a longer and more complicated science story that follows from that, but we can kind of skip over it, and it's enough to say that having proven that a virus could cause cancer in a mammal, Shope had opened a whole world of research that was then picked up by other researchers, including some who won the Nobel Prize in Medicine for what they did. And once you connect those dots out, you get to the HPV vaccine. So the safest, most effective anti-cancer vaccine that human beings have ever created would not exist without horned rabbits. And I just find that connection between the folkloric jackalope and the actual horned rabbits, who have led to millions of lives being saved through the HPV vaccine. It's just such a wonderful and fun and also optimistic and encouraging science story.
2: And it gets at a theme of your book, and I would say, if I can say, I think you're writing more generally too, which is that, you know, the mythological and the storytelling really crosses over into the bounds of reality quite often. We see that overlap, and the story of the jackalope really encapsulates all of that. A mythological creature, a taxidermy hoax, but at the same time, somewhat based on a thing that exists in nature that then showed us a bigger fundamental truth about human health.
1: Yeah, what a beautiful way to put it. And I really agree that one of the strong themes of the book is that there is this liminal zone between the real and the imaginary, where both are possible. And one example of that is, you know, cryptozoology. We kind of think of, you know, guys running around on the weekend in pickup trucks looking for Bigfoot. But, you know, cryptozoology is a bona fide scientific study of animals that might exist or might have existed. And there are many, many examples in the history of science of what came to be called ethnoknowns. An ethnoknown was an animal that was known ethnographically, but not scientifically. In other words, there were people who told stories about it, but nobody had ever seen one. And there are many, many examples of these ethnoknowns that, you know, colonial Western scientists assumed were just folktales. That they picked up primarily from indigenous people. And then after a certain amount of time, oh my gosh, there really is a freshwater stingray with a 10-foot disc. There really is a, you know, so I love that idea that thinking about a jackalope, even when we know it's a hoax, expands our capacity for imagining what's possible. And all of science depends on these leaps of imagination.
2: And I love, I think my favorite thing about the jackalope as sort of that inside joke is it's true. It's all fun. And then once it's the reveal happens and you're kind of brought in on the joke, you do, at least I definitely got this sense after reading your book, I want to go out and perpetuate it. I'm like ready to go talk to friends and be like, yes. And if I was ever in Nevada, I'd leave out whiskey for a jackalope, of course. You got to be careful, you know, on a full moon, the jackalopes are out and about. Like, it does encourage you to kind of participate and get in on it.
1: Yeah, I love your way of putting that. This is something that invites us in immediately. And, you know, it doesn't take very long after you've heard some good jackalope stories before you want to tell your own. And some you will retell, ones that you heard, others you'll modify or invent. But it is really fun to become part of that. And I will say that, you know, when I was on the road with this book, I did about 80 events in every state in the West. And, you know, with my previous books, I would travel and tell people my stories. But with this book, I would travel and people would tell me their stories. And I cannot tell you how many times on the road somebody said, oh, I remember when I was 14 and my grandpa took me out on my first jackalope hunting expedition. And, you know, he made me crawl on my hands and knees to look for their tracks and, you know, all the stuff that you get put through as part of this ritual. And then you know, when my kid was 14 or 15, I took them out and did the same thing. It's a little bit like the, you know, the snipe hunt, which has been going on in American folk culture since before the Civil War. And it's just really fun how participatory it is. I love the way the jackalope breaks down that dualism between the performer and the consumer of entertainment. We're all in it together when it comes to the jackalope.
2: Well, Michael Branch, thank you so much for speaking with me today.
1: Oh, this has been so fun, Shannon. I love your podcast and your show, and I was really happy to be a part of it.

0: Michael Branch is the author of On the Trail of the Jackalope. Some researchers well understand this fascination with strange and surprising animals. They study them every day.
1: The one thing that astonishes me most about this planet is how it's just so crammed full of life, especially in the ocean. Every drop has like thousands and thousands of organisms in it.
0: Next, the wondrous, seemingly mythological creatures that do exist. Can we find them before they disappear? It's our regular look at critical thinking on Big Picture Science. This episode is Skeptic Check, Cryptids.

0: Here's what we've learned about just how far our curiosity and obsession will take us in the pursuit of strange and exotic creatures. We'll traipse through the deep woods of the Pacific Northwest, in some cases risking our lives, in search of a lumbering half-man, half-beast. We'll plunge into the chilly waters of Scotland's lochs in the hope of spotting a swimming serpentine-necked reptile. And we'll take our children into the desert to track antelope-horned jackrabbits. We're not just curious, we are captivated by cryptids. But if you really want to feed your delight in the idea that absurd, fantastic creatures exist waiting to be discovered in the shadows, why not become a marine biologist?
1: We do find these really extraordinary species that defy our imagination, often in the deep sea. My name is Boris Worm. I'm a marine biologist at Dalhousie University in Halifax, Canada.
0: Dr. Worm was part of a team that a few years ago calculated the number of species on Earth and the percentage of them known to us. Now, it may not surprise you that many unknown creatures reside in our vast seas, but it may be startling to learn that the number of unidentified species greatly outnumbers those we have identified. Most of our companions on this planet we have yet to meet, and some are as weird as any described in a cryptid tale.
1: Our estimation of the total number of species in the world is based on a discovery we made about the taxonomic system, going from phyla to classes, order, families, genus, and then species. And what we found was that there was a relationship, a consistent and predictable pattern from the total number of species in a taxonomic group can be estimated. So in other words, if you have a certain number of phyla and classes and orders, from that you can estimate, given that number, how many families and genuses and species will I have on average?
0: But let's look at the numbers themselves. I believe, maybe I'll just let you give the number of how many species we believe are on Earth and what percentage of those we have identified.
1: So at the time we did the study, which is about 13 years ago or so, there were 1.2 million species cataloged in a central database. There were a few more, but these are the ones we had access to that had been described and sort of checked that there were no double counts and so on. So we based it on those 1.2 million. And we could extrapolate to the sum total of species that would be found. And the sum total for the world was 8.7 million. So that's quite a few more than the 1.2 that we already got. And it shows that most species in the world have not been yet discovered and described. Because we've almost found all phyla, the very high taxonomic orders, but we're very far away from finding all species, the lowest taxonomic order.
0: Let me give those numbers again. So around maybe 8.8 million species on Earth, and we have found 1.2 million. Boris, what is that, about 15% that we've identified?
1: Yeah, and in the oceans, actually less. In the ocean, we've only found about 9%, so less than one-tenth of species in the ocean have been described.
0: What are most of them, Boris? I mean, obviously, there aren't going to be a lot of elephants that we haven't discovered. So what are most of these species?
1: Yeah, of course. Most of the species we're finding now when we're looking, when we're going for expeditions, for example, in the oceans, tend to be relatively small invertebrates, but we're still finding new mammals. We're finding new fish species all the time. When we look, say, in a coral reef and we look at the species that live deep inside the coral matrix, we're finding all these small mollusks and crustaceans and worms and protozoans, which is single-celled eukaryotic life forms that we had no idea existed. A lot of them on land are insects, but no insects in the ocean, so I'm not thinking about those as much.
0: Can you describe a species that you discovered, and also the moment when you realized this was a species that had not been cataloged?
1: Yes.
0: Can you just introduce us to one?
1: Oh, there's so many. I mean, doing the census of marine life that we were part of in this program, lots of new species were found, but it just takes a lot of time and a lot of expertise to actually make sure that something you've found is in fact a new species, not just say the juvenile form of an already known species or a subspecies or something of that nature. And taxonomists have to do often months or years of work to make sure a new species is in fact that. But one of the more spectacular we found during the census was the Yeti crab. So it was a crab that had these this sort of pelt-like hairs on it. It looked like a furry crab, essentially. So it was called the Yeti crab. It became quite famous because people just loved it. There were stuffed animals of it and so on.
0: So the Yeti crab, mm-hmm. as in the Yeti monster, which does That's not right. exist.
1: That's right.
0: Okay, the Yeti crab. Boris, where was the Yeti crab? Just scuttling across the ocean bottom?
1: Yeah, across the seafloor on a deep dive. I believe it was in the Pacific. It was found. It has since been found elsewhere. But yeah, it had never been seen before. And it was just so unexpected, I guess. And, you know, I mean, to your point about the name, that it's named after a mystical creature, a lot of what we find in the ocean may resemble monsters we've dreamed up on land, like the Yeti, for example, and, you know, medium to even large creatures. There's new whales that are being described regularly. There's new fishes that are being described on a regular basis. For example, one of my favorite, lots of recent discoveries of so-called snail fishes. They're the deepest living fishes that we know of. They live up to 5 miles down, where you have, many, many tons of pressure per every square inch. We would be crushed in a microsecond there. And the pressure is actually so harsh that it destabilizes the very proteins that make up our body. So they have special chemicals evolved in their cells that stabilize their proteins, so they're not literally getting crushed and unfolded by the pressure. They're the deepest known vertebrates in their recent discovery. So there's a lot to be seen. The largest invertebrate on Earth is the colossal squid, which lives down in the Southern Ocean. It was first even described 100 years ago, found just from a bunch of arms, huge arms of this big squid in a sperm whale's stomach. And the first specimen was really only found in the 1980s, or parts of a specimen, and then the first whole individual and the largest known invertebrate so far has been found in 2007. So this is literally one of the largest things in the deep sea, and we've never seen it live. We've never seen it in its habitat, and yet sperm whales dive down there and they eat them all the time. We know that because their huge beaks, the beaks of the colossal squid, are found in the sperm whale stomachs.
0: Boris, what does this say about what Charles Darwin described in The Origin of Species as endless forms most beautiful and wonderful? It really is quite moving and profound, isn't it? Mm. The number of species that we share this planet with. What does that say about the power of evolution to constantly create new forms, new adaptations?
1: Yeah. No, I mean, the one thing that astonishes me most about this planet is how it's just so crammed full of life, especially in the ocean. Every drop has like thousands and thousands of organisms in it, right? And the ocean floor has all of these species we haven't even dreamed of, and we're discovering them every time we go down there. And what it says about evolution to me, it's incredibly innovative, it's playful, it's almost humorous, right? And it's something that's an incredible treasure trove that we have on this planet that we should cherish like nothing else. And that's my personal view of it. And I just take endless delight in looking at and studying and discovering and hearing about these species and knowing that there's so many more to come.
0: Could you just talk briefly about that kind of classification that determines a new species?
1: Yeah. So sometimes we find species that very much resemble another species, whereas previously they thought that all these individuals belonged to the same species. But genetic analysis, for example, shows no, they're actually quite different. And they may also live in different parts of the ocean. And so they have diverged in an evolutionary way, but they still look very much alike. That can happen. And that's maybe a little less spectacular than finding something that's so unlike anything we've ever seen, like the siphonophore that was discovered in 2015 that's called the flying spaghetti monster because it resembles that mythical creature is something we've literally never have seen before. The Dumbo octopus, there's many species that are very unlike anything else we've ever seen, but then also there's very many species that are very much like other species we have described. We just didn't realize they had these sister species that are lookalikes, but genetically they're actually quite distinct.
0: I'm sorry, that went by, you kind of tucked that species in there pretty quickly. Mm-hmm. We have found the flying spaghetti monster. Could you just describe it, please?
1: It's a siphonophore. So a siphonophore is a colonial jellyfish, essentially a superorganism made out of many different, we call them zoids, so organisms that are sort of attached together and they form this colonial organism, if you will. And this is a deep water species that looks like the flying spaghetti monster of internet fame. And it was discovered first, I think, by oil workers who dredged it up with one of their samples. And we find that more often, like people becoming more playful with naming species. I don't think flying spaghetti monster is the official name, but it's certainly the name that a lot of people use when they're referring to the species.
0: Species are threatened. And we know that extinction happens naturally, but it is also driven by human activity. Boris, what is the rate of extinction these days? And do we know how fast organisms are disappearing and disappearing before we catalog them?
1: Mm-hmm. So you're absolutely right. There is a natural background extinction rate. A lot of species, think of the dinosaurs and others, that have once existed don't exist today. Now we're at a time where human actions are causing a lot of extinction, and it is estimated, although it's very hard to do because we don't know all the species, that the current extinction rate for the taxa we know well is 100 to 1,000 times faster than the background rate. So we've accelerated things at least 100-fold. And that's not healthy. And it's recognized, right? And the world has come together in a big biodiversity treaty 2.5 years ago now to say we need to stop this and we need to have more protected areas and better measures for industrial expansion and harvesting in the ocean and elsewhere to make sure we're protecting what's there and we're not losing any more species, at least not at this rate.
0: Well, finally, we were talking earlier in the show about mythical creatures, and people have tried to come up with crazy mythical animals forever. Mm-hmm. And you've noted a couple animals that are so cool and weird that they would seem like they were made up had we not discovered them.
1: For sure.
0: I can imagine that you may wonder at times, why would we be fascinated and obsessed with made-up creatures when mm-hmm. evolution, as you said, is doing this wonderful job churning them out, not just strange mm-hmm. creatures, I guess everyone, mm-hmm. all creatures are strange in their own way, but also wonderful forms of diversity and adaptation. I mean, how would you explain the preoccupation with cryptids or mythical creatures?
1: Well, humans are special because we've developed this huge frontal cortex, which can do one thing really well, and that's imagining things, right? And that allows us to plan for an uncertain future. It allows us to invent things that don't yet exist, and it allows us to dream about things that may never exist, but we hope they do, or we fear they do, right? And that's, you know, I see it as a playful aspect of our brain.
0: So it's like, we are curious. We are prepared to be delighted by something that mm-hmm. we've never met before. We want to be delighted and surprised. And what you're saying is, sure, you can spend some time imagining those creatures, but if you just turn to the natural world, that delight and that surprise, it is out there.
1: Yeah. I mean, think about Star Wars and the whole sci-fi genre, right? Like a lot of those creatures were sort of imagined based on a lot of ocean creatures, actually, that actually exist. And then the ones that don't, we may yet find something that resembles some of these sci-fi creatures. I always say exploring the ocean is just like exploring outer space. It's just as hard and just as expensive, but you have guaranteed aliens, which you don't have in outer space. So meeting those aliens, describing them, and sharing them with others is just wonderful because they're real. We don't even have to imagine them.
0: Boris Worm, thank you so much for joining us. It was a delight to talk to you.
1: Great pleasure. Thanks very much.
0: Boris Worm is a marine biologist at Dalhousie University in Halifax, Canada.

0: This show is thanks to the well-identified and documented talents of producer Seth Shostak, senior producer Gary Niederhoff, and assistant producers Brian Edwards and Shannon Rose Geary. I'm Molly Bentley, the executive producer for Big Picture Science, and we'd like to give a big thanks to our listeners and our Patreon supporters. The original music in the show is by Dewey DeLay and June Miyake. This episode of Big Picture Science, our regular look at critical thinking, suggesting that some of the most wondrous and strange creatures really do exist, is called Skeptic Check Cryptids.
1: Skeptic Check is brought to you thanks to a generous grant from the Trimberger Family Foundation. 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
2: 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New French comedy Tu vas super, or Everything is Going Great in English, has just hit cinemas this Wednesday. Directed by Patrick Kassir and starring Hakeem Jamili, the film centers around a man torn between taking care of his sick mother and a budding romance. The film balances light-hearted comedy with heavy emotions, exploring difficulties of familial relationships. And if you're looking to watch something a little less raw and realistic, Yon Sang-ho's new horror movie Colony has also just been released. Presented at Cannes Film Festival, the movie focuses on a mysterious contamination that sweeps through a skyscraper in Seoul, South Korea. As the inhabitants start to act in unsettling ways, the film offers a twist on the classic zombie trope. This was your WRP Weekend Movies Update. Thank you for listening and tune in next week.
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4: How can I not leak it? 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F*** it. 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
1: Welcome to NewsHour from the BBC World Service. Hello, I'm James Menendez. Voting's drawing to a close in Colombia's presidential election. But what kind of legacy does the outgoing president, Gustavo Petro, leave behind?
2: They're seeing more coca being produced. They're seeing more violence. So for a lot of people, it was a very bad bet that had consequences for your average Colombian voter.
1: Also, we'll hear about a new treatment for the world's deadliest cancer. A prominent indigenous rights leader in Nicaragua has died in prison nearly 3 years after he disappeared. And a new fungus is fighting back against an invasive plant. And we'll get a glimpse inside Stalin's old wine cellar.
3: It's like an Indiana Jones movie. You know, you go into a cave and they're very old and very dusty. So it was experience. Yeah, it was amazing. Very mystic.
1: All that and more coming up after the news.
4: BBC News, I'm John Shea. Israeli troops have captured a medieval stronghold in southern Lebanon, marking their deepest incursion into the country in a quarter of a century. Israel's Prime Minister Benjamin Netanyahu praised the seizure of the strategically important Beaufort Castle. From Beirut, John Sadworth sent this report.
5: Tonight, our heroic fighters captured Beaufort, the Israeli Prime Minister Benjamin Netanyahu said, calling it a dramatic phase in an incursion that was still deepening and expanding, he said. Israel last held the castle during its long occupation of Lebanon, which ended in the year 2000, and there are fears here that once again a war meant to destroy Hezbollah could instead provide a rallying cry as the bombing of towns and cities leads to mounting civilian casualties and thousands of Lebanese homeless.
4: An explosion in a rebel-held area of Myanmar is reported to have killed about 55 people. The blast happened in Shan State, near the border with China. The site is controlled by the Ta'ang National Liberation Army, an ethnic armed group opposed to Myanmar's military government. The rebels say the blast was caused by the accidental detonation of mining explosives. All the main candidates have voted in Colombia's presidential election, which follows a recent upsurge in violence in the South American country. The left-wing president, Gustavo Petro, cannot seek another term. His ally, Iván Cepeda, says he'd continue the government's direct negotiations with armed groups. The right-wing lawyer, Abelardo de la Espriella, said he'd impose a tough military crackdown on crime and drug trafficking. José Carlos Cueto López is from BBC Mundo.
6: The security issue has been particularly emphasized by Del Espriella and Valencia, the contenders, to strengthen and legitimize their campaigns. However, I would not say that security is a dominant issue, because today, more than a decade after the peace agreement with the FARC and following the first left-wing government under Petro, the country has also begun to focus on other issues such as healthcare system, the environment, labor rights and the pension system. And that is partly why the left, represented by Cepeda, entered this election as the favourite in the polls, at least for the first round of voting.
4: The Nicaraguan indigenous leader Brooklyn Rivera has died after 3 years in prison. Images have been circulating of the 73-year-old in a critical condition in hospital. Here's Phoebe Hobson.
7: He's been in prison for about 3 years, and there was a lot of concern about his health, also because of his age. It was reported that he had high blood pressure, and really we don't know much about the conditions that he was kept in. The government on Wednesday released a statement with this photo that showed a very, very ill man in a hospital bed, saying his health situation was delicate, that he'd had organ failure amongst other complaints. And then this then provoked a backlash from human rights groups saying you need to release him. His death was reported via family members onto news sites in Nicaragua, but the government has been very cagey around this whole issue.
4: World News from the BBC. Health officials in Brazil say they're investigating a second suspected case of Ebola, this time in Rio de Janeiro. It involves a Belgian man who recently arrived from Uganda. Another suspected case was detected on Saturday in Sao Paulo State. The test results for both patients should become available next week. If confirmed, they'd be the first infection cases outside Africa since the outbreak began. A study led by American scientists has found that a daily pill can almost double the survival time of patients with advanced pancreatic cancer. The trial involved 500 people whose cancer had spread to other organs. It found the median survival time for those who took the pill was just over a year, compared with about 6.5 months for those who had chemotherapy. The new drug also caused fewer side effects. Paris Saint-Germain's footballers have met President Macron at the Élysée Palace after the French team won a second consecutive European Champions League title. The players earlier greeted huge crowds near the Eiffel Tower to celebrate their victory against the London club Arsenal on Saturday. Our reporter in Paris, Pierre-Antoine Denis, explains why PSG's victory matters for all French football teams.
0: A Parisian win has a ripple effect for the whole of French football. It means more UEFA points that will bring more French team into this competition in the future. It could bring more investments for the whole of the French league and French football, because obviously each win of Paris will hope to attract more TV rights money, more players into the league to try and compete against this Parisian side, or at least to be noticed by Paris itself. So this is why it is obviously a French win as well, as much as it is a Parisian win today.
4: In men's cricket, Royal Challengers Bengaluru have beaten Gujarat Titans to win their second consecutive Indian Premier League. Virat Kohli played a decisive innings of 75 not out. BBC News.
1: Hello and welcome to NewsHour from the BBC World Service. We're coming to you live from London. I'm James Menendez. And we're going to begin in Colombia, where about a quarter of a million soldiers and police have been deployed to protect polling stations during today's presidential election. There's been an upsurge in violence in the South American country recently as armed groups battle for control of the cocaine trade, among other things. And that'll be one of the issues on voters' minds as they cast their ballots. The current left-wing president, Gustavo Petro, who cannot serve another term, said Colombians mustn't be intimidated into voting for a particular candidate.
8: The right to vote, and we must be clear about it, must be free and transparent.

0: stiff opposition from the right, from a traditional conservative and from a flamboyant far-right populist who's an admirer of Donald Trump. Well, Laura Lizarazo is a political analyst for the consultancy Control Risks, and Laura joins us on the line from Bogota. Very good to have you with us on NewsHour today. They're calling Iván Cepeda the continuity candidate. What does that mean in practice?
1: Hi, James. Thank you very much for having me. Iván Cepeda intends to continue the total peace agenda and the socioeconomic expansion agenda of President Gustavo Petro. That would mean that peace negotiations that are currently underway with armed groups and criminal organizations would continue. And also his intent to expand social welfare programs, particularly for historically marginalized communities, that is farmers and workers in urban centers.
0: Does that make him the front runner? Is he the favorite?
1: So far, yes. According to all polls, he is leading so far with about 38 or 45% of the intention vote, and he's closely followed by the challenger right-wing candidate Abelardo de las Priella.
0: Yeah, and tell us a bit more about him. I mean, he's a controversial figure for many, isn't he? But is he also gaining in popularity?
1: Yes, he is a controversial figure, as he is a far-right lawyer and businessman, and also an influencer who, as you said, admires presidents such as Nayib Bukele, Javier Milei from Argentina, and Donald Trump in the U.S. And his style is quite controversial, because he intends to embody the state with a nationalist rhetoric, and he's gaining popularity because a wide segment of the population feels frustrated and disappointed on the failures of President Gustavo Petro, particularly on the security front.
0: Interesting you mentioned Nayib Bukele. He's the president of El Salvador. I mean, Abelardo de la Espriella looks quite a lot like him. I mean, is he promising the same sort of security crackdown, throwing lots of people into jail?
1: Yes, he has promised to build massive jails, and he has promised a hardline approach to organized crime and armed groups. He intends to deploy the military into a 90-day intense offensive operation in the whole country to tackle the main armed groups. And he will use military force in a very intensive manner to try to dismantle these groups.
0: And Laura, just finally, I mean, is there likely to be a runoff later this month? And are those two likely to be the ones contesting it?
1: Yes, the runoff is very likely, and they will we will have Iván Cepeda, who is very likely to get about 40% of the vote of the support, and Abelardo de las Priella, who is more likely to get about 30% of the support, face each other in a runoff on June 21st.
0: Laura, thank you very much indeed. Laura Lizarazo, political analyst at the consultancy Control Risks. Well, let's take a closer look at President Petro's legacy, in particular what he did or didn't achieve with his signature policy called Total Peace. The idea was to try to bring the country's various armed groups into line. Christopher Sabatini is Senior Fellow for Latin America at Chatham House, the foreign affairs think tank in London. What was the strategy and did it work?
2: It failed. Basically, the strategy was, what he wanted to do was renegotiate peace, much like his predecessor from several terms ago, Juan Manuel Santos, did with the FARC. And that included remnants of the FARC, as well as another guerrilla group, the ELN, and a number of criminal groups. The problem was none of those groups really had a political agenda. Part of the peace deal with the FARC that Santos organized gave them political representation and a seat at the table. Criminal groups weren't interested in that. For them, it was just pure profit. So it was, at best, dangerously naive to think that he could negotiate peace. But what happened was, with these groups, but what happened also was he negotiated a series of ceasefires, which never held. They were consistently broken.

0: by the ELN and other groups. But what happened as a result is that violence increased. The murder rate right now is about 28.5 people per 100,000. That's up from only 6 years ago, 23. And cocaine production has increased. In 2023 alone, cocaine production increased by 53%. So this is not just sort of raise the issue of crime and insecurity for Colombian voters as their primary concern. It's also obviously led to a really difficult relationship with the United States, which is Colombia's major partner on security support.
1: And is that why, is his approach, is that why that the electorate is so divided between those who think what you should talk and those who think you need to take a hard line with these groups? Is that essentially where the dividing line is?
0: It is one of the dividing lines, yes. I mean, I think people were very skeptical all along that he could do this. But he fully committed to it and he fully tried. And so now they're seeing more coca being produced. They're seeing more violence. So for a lot of people, it was a very bad bet that had consequences for your average Colombian voter. But it's not just that. De la Espriella, the candidate, really is cut from the Trump mold. He is an outsider candidate. He doesn't have a political party. He's running against the political elite. So in many ways, he's captured this sense of frustration, not just over crime and insecurity, but also captured the frustration with the political class and the perceived failings, not just of Petro, but also of his predecessor, Iván Duque.
1: Does he have any of the answers? I mean, these are problems that have plagued Colombia for decades, aren't they?
0: Yeah, I mean, the what De La Espriella is advocating for is a tough on crime. He's even saying that he would organize bombing campaigns in the interior of the country where a lot of these groups exist, as well as building prisons and really sort of crack down. Again, that's very Trumpist, and he probably would collaborate with the Donald Trump administration in staging drone and missile attacks inside Colombia, and that's resonating right now.
1: If President Petro's approach has failed, why is he still, I mean, he's still pretty popular, isn't he?
0: Yeah, he's pursued a progressive agenda that was probably long overdue. He tried to increase the minimum wage, tried to expand and reform the healthcare system. A lot of these efforts were thwarted by a Congress, which was more conservative than him. He did at least attempt to address inequality. According to one survey that came out last week, Colombia now has one of the highest rates of socioeconomic development and human development in its history. So there have been some advances, and he's also addressed the chronic issue, not just in Colombia, but in Latin America, of the informal sector. So he's advanced some policies that were long overdue, and that's helped, but also he's been helped because he's been a target of Donald Trump. Donald Trump has imposed sanctions on him and his family. He's threatened tariffs when Gustavo Petro criticized the attacks on the boats in the Caribbean. So he really has become, in many ways, the antithesis of Donald Trump. So Donald Trump has been really intervening in the elections and trying to throw the elections more towards the conservative candidate.
1: Latin America expert Chris Sabatini of the think tank Chatham House. Now, public transport still operating in the frontline Ukrainian city of Kherson has been coming under relentless attacks from Russia. This year alone, more than 30 buses have been damaged by Russian drones, as Vitaly Shevchenko reports.
2: The municipal bus company in Kherson says the attacks started last year and are getting worse. Since the beginning of this year, three of its workers had been killed and eight wounded.
3: Four bus drivers have told the BBC that Russian drones are now part of their daily reality. All of them have been wounded in recent attacks. Here's Anatoly Dmitrov, who sustained shell shock in a drone strike against his bus earlier this month.
4: All the windows got smashed. I barely made it to the next stop, where there was a shelter. I looked in the mirror and saw blood. I thought, oh, I need to get to the shelter quick, because sometimes they drop a second drone immediately. It's no fun working here. You go to work and you have no idea if you are going to come home.
2: It is easy for the Russians to target Kherson because they're right next to the city, just across the river Dnipro. Anatoly's manager, Rita Dobrinova, says the skies are abuzz with Russian drones.
5: They keep flying all day long. Some are just hovering, waiting. Others are scout drones. They look the driver right in the eye through the windscreen. There is a bus driver who had a bomb dropped literally onto his head. It went through the cabin's roof.
2: The authorities have taken steps to protect bus drivers and their passengers. Some of the busiest streets are covered with anti-drone nets, and drivers have been given helmets, bulletproof vests, and drone detectors. But why do bus drivers in Kherson keep going back to work, despite the lethal danger and even after being wounded? Driver Maxim Dyak explains.
6: We need to get people to their pharmacies and hospitals, children and the elderly, everyone who has stayed here, everyone who still lives here. No one apart from us will do this. We realize that if we abandon these people, no one else will drive them. We work like rats in a cage. We get attacked from every side, but we keep driving.
2: Many of the 65,000 residents still in Kherson do not have cars. Without buses, their lives would be even more difficult.
1: That was Vitaly Shevchenko reporting there. 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

0: Still to come on the programme, we'll be speaking to a Palestinian man whose brother died after being detained by Israeli forces, and to an Israeli man whose parents were killed in the Hamas massacre of October the 7th. They've come together to find a way through the horror with a new book.
1: As we travel through the land and sharing so many stories of the people we meet and our families, we are transforming revenge into reconciliation.
0: More on that coming up in half an hour. Our main headlines from the BBC newsroom at the moment. Israeli troops have made their deepest incursion into southern Lebanon in a quarter of a century, capturing a strategically located medieval castle. And more than 50 people are reported to have been killed by an explosion in a rebel-held area of Myanmar.

0: This is James Menendez with News Hour live from the BBC. Now, pancreatic cancer is the world's deadliest cancer. There are few treatments, and the ones that exist do little or nothing to help. Most sufferers only live for about 6 months, some even less, barely enough time to say a proper goodbye to family or friends. But now scientists say they've developed a daily pill that, while not a cure, can extend life expectancy for a few more months. And the way it works may offer hope to patients with other forms of cancer. The words breakthrough and game changer are being used by experts who follow these developments. Well, Dr. Emil Liu is an oncologist and physician scientist at the University of Minnesota in the US. He's currently at the world's biggest cancer conference taking place in Chicago at the moment.
1: So pancreas cancer historically has been one of the toughest cancers to treat. So these results are really important, but I would emphasize that they're at least four decades in the making, with a lot of cancer research leading up to what I would describe as a landmark and transformative finding. This clinical trial evaluated patients who had received treatment for metastatic stage 4 forms of pancreas cancer, received at least one form of therapy that no longer worked. But for the results to be as impactful as they are in that setting, when patients have previously received chemotherapy, often treatments don't work more than just a few months. But in this case, it exceeded 1 year.
0: Just in layman's terms, how does it work then?
1: Sure. It's kind of like an out-of-control car where the accelerator is constantly on and you can't put on the brakes. We're trying to slow down the car and drive it maybe at the speed limit. KRAS is the signal. It drives more than 20% of all cancers, but more than 90% of all pancreas cancers. And it's been very elusive as a drug target. Now the drugs hit the target. And this is important because it helps to slow down the car, so to speak. In this clinical trial, approximately 250 patients who received the drug exceeded 1 year in terms of their survival, nearly 13 months. And that's about 6.5 months longer than patients who received standard of care chemotherapy alone.
0: So it slows down the spread of the cancer. And you mentioned that this KRAS is present in other forms of cancer. Does this mean that this drug might be used to treat those too?
1: Absolutely. And I know clinical trials are underway and I think are going to expand at a very accelerated pace in the weeks and months and years to come. This is really the tip of the iceberg that we hope that the learnings of what we've seen here can also be extended to similar types of cancers for individual patients that also have the same signal gone awry in their own tumors.
0: A long time in the making. How quickly might it be available to patients? And is it going to be very expensive?
1: I know the company is working very hard. I know the FDA is listening very carefully and are seeing these results. So we're really hopeful that in the coming weeks it will be available. I think my understanding is it might be more towards end of summer. But obviously, I hope with the news spreading far and wide today, I hope that I can go back to my clinic in the coming weeks and be able to prescribe this readily under FDA approval and have it more accessible. As for the cost, historically, many cancer drugs tend to be very expensive, especially when they're first coming to market. But we hope that the company and the FDA and a lot of regulators will be able to work together to make this as affordable as possible.
0: You're at this huge cancer conference, an annual cancer conference taking place in Chicago. On the program yesterday, we reported another breakthrough, a test for breast cancer patients that will dramatically reduce the need for chemotherapy. Are we entering a new era for cancer treatment? I mean, does it feel like the corner is being turned, at least for some forms of cancer?
1: I would say absolutely yes. In the case of the breast cancer trial you mentioned and many other instances, and in a case with this pancreas cancer trial, it is somewhat revolutionary to say that in some aspects you can get away from chemotherapy and the targeted therapy even alone, and that magnifies the importance of these results. To achieve that without chemotherapy is really important. I would support the notion that we've turned a corner and making more inroads and big advance this year.
0: And as an oncologist, how does that make you feel?
1: Overjoyed, thrilled. We've been waiting so long for this. I'm just thrilled for all the patients I get to go home to say we have hope on the way. There is real hope. We have proof of it. We have evidence. I'm so excited to be able to do this and to have patients live longer, to enjoy quality of life hand in hand. I'm really thrilled for everyone who will benefit from this.
0: Dr. Emil Liu of the University of Minnesota speaking to us from Chicago. That was the chant echoing around parts of North London today, where tens, probably hundreds of thousands of Arsenal football fans gathered to celebrate the team's victory in this year's English Premiership. It being radio, we can't show the clouds of pungent red smoke from flares that accompany the parade buses as they trundled around the streets, carrying the men, their trophy, and also the women's team too, which finished second this season. It is the first time Arsenal have won the Premiership in more than two decades, and it was very nearly the double. They narrowly missed out on the European title in last night's final against Paris Saint-Germain. Well, in the thick of it today was BBC Sports reporter Matt Graveling. I spoke to him a little earlier.
2: North London has been absolutely jumping today. People have been here from early hours. When I arrived at about 11 o'clock, they'd already closed some of the nearby tube stations because of the mass of people. And as I stand here now, having seen the buses go past us, all four buses, of course, they were celebrating the first Premier League title in 22 years. The men's team were on the first bus, and then on the third bus, you also had the women's team who won the Women's Championship Cup back in February. So it's a great day for North London. But as I stand here and look out at the sea of red in front of me, every single vantage point from traffic lights to street signs to lampposts has somebody occupying it. It's a family atmosphere. It's been very well observed today, this event. Not much trouble. There's been a couple of flashpoints with flares and fireworks, but other than that, it's been fantastically observed by the Arsenal fans, and of all ages really, from people who told me they were in their 80s to some really young babies and toddlers being put on the shoulders of their parents. And of course, James, if anyone's around, you know, 22, 23 years old, they're not going to remember a day like this. They won't remember the Invincibles, who hoisted the trophy aloft all the way back in 2004, having gone a whole season without losing a game. So people have waited a long, long time for this, and this party looks like it's going to go all the way into the night.
0: And fans from all over the world. I mean, Arsenal really does have a truly global following these days, doesn't it?
2: It does, you know, with social media and broadcasting. It's true, without a doubt. Arsenal are one of the biggest teams in this country, whether they are winning the title or not. And that does transcend all around the world. And that's helped, of course, as I said, by broadcasting. But it's also helped because a lot of the team are from various countries around the world, which also builds a following. People often follow players rather than clubs. And of course, many of those players are going to be now going to the World Cup for their respective countries. Arsenal full of international players. I was actually, James, at a pub on Friday working for BBC, and I was talking to some people there, and a couple guys came over to me and they said, we've travelled here from Malaysia and from Australia. And they'd met up, they were friends, they'd met up in this pub in North London. They said, it's been 22 years since we last won the league. We couldn't be anywhere else. It may have taken us a long time to get here. It may have been a little bit expensive, but it was worth every penny.
0: Gosh, that really is fan commitment. Were any of the fans that you've been speaking to, were they reeling at all from last night's defeat in the Champions League final?
2: Let's not pretend. It was very disappointing, regardless of today, regardless of the celebrations. They have won the Premier League before, of course, 22 years ago, but they've never won the Champions League. They came up against a really hard PSG side last night. Of course, they were the reigning champions and they lost in the most heartbreaking of fashion in penalties. And so a lot of these fans here today will have been watching that match. Of course, some have actually flown back from Budapest to be here today. I mean, that was a tight turnaround. So without a doubt, they would have liked there to be two trophies being paraded through North London on that bus today, James. But that being said, I don't think it has done any difference to the atmosphere here today. People are just as happy, just as excited. I can't imagine it's done anything to hurt the numbers. It's very, very hard to determine exactly how many people are here because I'm just in one of the rows this 5-mile route took in. But there must be tens of thousands, if not more. And so, yeah, disappointing in Budapest. They would have liked two trophies, but for them right now, after the wait they've had, one is enough.
0: BBC Sports reporter Matt Graveling among the Arsenal fans a little earlier today in North London. 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Do stay with us. Lots more coming up.
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0: Coming up on NewsHour in the next 30 minutes, an indigenous leader in Nicaragua detained in murky circumstances by the country's authoritarian government more than 2 years ago has died in prison. We'll hear about his case. Also, the secrets of Stalin's wine cellar, John Travolta's cinematic ode to the golden age of flying, and the Israeli and the Palestinian who chose friendship over enmity. All that after the news.
5: BBC News, I'm John Shea. Israeli troops have captured a medieval stronghold in southern Lebanon, marking their deepest incursion into the country in a quarter of a century. President Emmanuel Macron of France said nothing justified Israel's escalation, and he requested an emergency meeting of the UN Security Council. An explosion in a rebel-held area of Myanmar is reported to have killed about 55 people. The blast happened in Shan State, near the border with China. All the main candidates in Colombia's presidential election have voted. The poll follows a recent upsurge in violence in the South American country. Health officials in Brazil say they're investigating a second suspected case of Ebola. It involves a Belgian man who recently arrived from Uganda. In her second State of the Union address, Mexico's president says the government she leads will not accept interference from foreign countries. Claudia Sheinbaum had questioned the motivations behind a US offer of help to combat organised crime. Researchers have found that a daily pill can almost double the survival time of patients with advanced pancreatic cancer. Experts have described the drug as a game changer. Paris Saint-Germain's footballers have met President Macron at the Elysee Palace after the French team won a second consecutive European Champions League title. The players earlier greeted huge crowds near the Eiffel Tower to celebrate their victory against the London club Arsenal on Saturday. The Danish cyclist Jonas Vingegaard has won the Giro d'Italia, joining a select group of riders with career victories in all of the world's three biggest races, the Giro, the Tour de France and the Vuelta a España. And a famous Polish bus service, the number 666 to the town of Hell, is being revived 3 years after it was scrapped. Conservative Christians had claimed that the bus number, combined with the destination name, was promoting Satanism. BBC News.
0: Welcome back to NewsHour. Now, it's a fact of life that species move around the world and often upset particular habitats or other species. The most famous example in the UK is the grey squirrel from North America that almost wiped out the native and, I have to say, much cuter red squirrel. But sometimes nature fights back. Take the example of an invasive species of moss that's now all over the UK and parts of Europe and taking over. However, scientists say they found a fungus that's killing the moss and allowing native species to grow back. Dr. George Greif is the plant biologist who found it. He's been telling me what it is and the moss it's destroying.
6: This fungus actually grows on two species of moss, a native species and an invasive species. But the invasive moss is very interesting. So the species arrived in the UK during the Second World War. It's one of its common names is tank moss, so it's thought to have arrived on tanks, came in during troop movements and things like that. And the moss has spread really rapidly across the UK, basically within certain listeners' lifetimes. And it's been really damaging to our native mosses. A lot of them have declined and habitats have really changed and been threatened, especially heathland and sand dune habitats by this moss. So a few years ago, or more than a few now, we started noticing patches of sort of death on this invasive moss where native species were kind of growing back through these patches where fungus had killed the moss.
0: Are these, the fairy rings of death?
6: Yes, these are the fairy rings of death. So it's very obvious in this moss where you get these large brown patches where the moss has been just completely decimated by this fungus, and they radiate outwards. So you see these sort of kind of quite pretty rings of sort of necroses on these mosses, so death. And out of those grows kind of native plants that are being restored to the habitats.
0: And so what is the fungus then? And is it, what is it effectively eating, the moss?
6: Yeah, so the fungus is eating the moss. It's killing this moss very specifically and infecting loads of patches of it. Now, it also does grow on this native moss, as I mentioned, but the native moss doesn't get as severe symptoms as the invasive moss. So we've got this idea that perhaps the fungus has been here all along, very inconspicuously living on this native moss, that it doesn't really harm very much. But then when the invasive moss came over, the fungus hopped onto the invasive moss and is really damaging it and killing it.
0: And have you any idea at this stage how much success the fungus is having in killing this invasive moss? I mean, is it possible to track it?
6: Yeah, so at the moment, it's still very new research, but we're finding that the fungus is pretty much everywhere we look for it. Where the moss is present, the fungus is present. Now, it's not wiping out every single patch of the moss, but what it is doing is it's thinning out the moss population and allowing native species to come back. So this moss is very aggressive. It forms these thick monoculture carpets over the soil that don't allow anything to grow. So the fungus is kind of opening that up with holes and allowing native species to come back.
0: And that was Dr. George Greif speaking to me a little earlier. You're listening to NewsHour. This is the BBC in London. You're listening to NewsHour, and I'm James Menendez. We're going to turn to Nicaragua in Central America now, where a well-known indigenous leader called Brooklyn Rivera has died in prison. Last week, images were circulated of the emaciated 73-year-old receiving treatment in an intensive care unit, the first time he'd been seen since his detention more than 2.5 years ago. His family say he was in good health when he disappeared back in 2023. President Daniel Ortega is the longest-serving leader in the Americas. He made his wife, Rosario Murillo, co-president last year. And together, they're regularly accused of using violent repression to quell dissent in the country. Well, let's talk to Bianca Jagger, founder of the Bianca Jagger Human Rights Foundation, and herself Nicaraguan. She joins me live from Miami. Thank you very much indeed for being with us on NewsHour today. Tell us a bit more about Brooklyn Rivera and his activism.
7: Well, he was a well-known, thank you for having me on your program. He was a well-known Miskito leader. And he had been as well a legislator. And he suddenly had been abducted by the government and subjected to arbitrary detention, enforced disappearances, and prolonged incommunicado detention. During such a period, his family, lawyers, the international community, human rights organizations were denied credible information regarding his whereabouts, his health and conditions of detention. And this has happened in the past with other political prisoners who have mysteriously died, and I will call that being murdered, really, and is the case now of Brooklyn Rivera.
0: So do you hold the government responsible for his death then?
7: I absolutely hold the regime of Daniel Ortega and Rosario Murillo, because we're talking about a dictatorial regime, I wouldn't call it a government, for the death of Brooklyn Rivera, as I do as well as Hugo Torres Jimenez, who was a former Sandinista commander and a national hero, who in 22 also died. But there's been many other political prisoners who have died while under the custody of the regime. And I don't know if you know that I've been denying the persecution of the Catholic Church, and as well the fact that they held prisoner Bishop Rolando Alvarez, who is believed to have undergone torture. But this is a terrible regime that continues to violate international law, and the United Nations Group on Human Rights Expert on Nicaragua has concluded that the Nicaraguan authorities have committed systematic and widespread human rights violations that amount to crimes against humanity.
0: The US has condemned what's happened to Brooklyn Rivera. Do you think that Nicaragua might be next in the Trump administration's sights after Venezuela and, of course, now the pressure on Cuba?
7: Well, I don't know, because, of course, Nicaragua doesn't have oil. Nicaragua doesn't seem to be under the radar of the United States. And I'm making a call to the U.S. government as well as the European Union to act in a more conclusive and a more direct way on denouncing what is happening in Nicaragua. And I don't know if the public is aware that at the moment in Nicaragua, we have the Russians who played a very important role. We have the Chinese who are playing a very important role as well in the country. And the question that all Nicaraguans who continue to live under a general prison, because that's what Nicaragua is, seem to have no hope of something that could happen.
0: And on that then, just briefly, I mean, would you support outside outside force to lead to regime change?
7: No, I will never, as a human rights defender, who has always opposed for an intervention that is not what I'm calling for, of course. But there are other ways that you can put pressure on a government or on a regime, on a dictatorship like we have in Nicaragua, to be able to have some effective results and in condemnation as to the crimes against humanity that have been committed in the country.
0: Thank you very much indeed for joining us. That was the human rights activist Bianca Jagger joining us from Miami. Now, he may have been a murderous dictator with a hatred of the upper classes, but Stalin, Joseph Stalin, it seems, knew a good thing when he saw it, especially if it was drinkable. When the Bolsheviks overthrew the Russian Tsar in 1917, they inherited a huge collection of wine, tens of thousands of bottles that belonged to the royal family. Some of that collection ended up in Georgia, Stalin's birthplace, tens of thousands of bottles, in fact, that have been gathering dust ever since. Well, this week, Stalin's cellar was officially unsealed by the government ahead of the process of working out what's there and one day putting some of the bottles up for auction. I've been talking to Irakli Jilori, a former head of the Bank of Georgia, who's now a winemaker and is working with the government on this project. So, what's it like inside?
8: Very mystic, emotional. As a friend of mine said, it's like an Indiana Jones movie. You know, you go into a cave and it's very old and very dusty. So it's it was experience. Yeah, it was amazing. Very mystic.
0: And full of cobwebs, I imagine.
8: Yes, yes. It's good aura.
0: Okay, good aura. How many bottles are there inside?
8: I think it's somewhere between 25 to 40,000, at least 25,000. I use 25,000 number because it's probably safer.
0: What do you think the cellar contains?
8: What we have a description of what was done in 2003 before it was locked. And it has some Chateau de Gems.
0: That's a very famous French dessert wine, right?
8: It is, yeah. It has some port. It has some cognac as well. It has a lot of Georgian wines. So it is a kind of the leftover or part of the cellar, which was done by the Romanovs, Tsar Romanov in Russia. So in St. Petersburg, around 200,000 bottles stored. And when communists came in 1917, cellar was raided by the communists and they were drinking, etc. But when Stalin came in power, he realized that it's a very valuable piece of wines and he just locked them up. And then when Hitler was marching towards the St. Petersburg, he moved the cellar into three pieces. One went to the Crimea, one went to Georgia, and one we don't know where it is. So the Crimea one was auctioned out in the 90s. So this is a kind of only known part of this Romanov cellar, which I guess Stalin was adding more wines.
0: And Stalin was Georgian himself, and he was a big fan of wine. But these were, as you say, wine bottles that belonged to the Russian royal family. But despite being a communist, he didn't destroy them. He thought that maybe one day, I guess he wanted to drink some of them.
8: As far as we know, he liked the sweet wine. So, and hence the white decanters are there, and some of the port is there. But basically, yeah, I mean, him being Georgian, and Georgians know a lot about the wine. So he saw the value there, obviously, and did not destroy this unique collection.
0: dessert wines and things like port can keep for many decades and maybe even longer. Do you think that many of the wines, though, won't be drinkable, that they will have turned to vinegar?
8: To be honest, what I have observed there, 80% of those wines probably not drinkable, most likely. But there is some which would be drinkable, I think. And even undrinkable wines are from 18th century. So even the bottles are interesting for some of the collectors to keep. I mean, the government is considering to auction it out. And if they do it, will be probably within a year after the thorough study of these bottles. I think it will be an interesting event in Tbilisi in 1 year time.
0: Irakli Jalori, founder and wine grower, who's working on that project to unseal and sort through Stalin's wine cellar. Now, a new film, the first ever, directed by the Hollywood star John Travolta, has just been released by Apple TV. It has the rather unusual title of Propeller, One-Way Night Coach, and it's an ode to the so-called golden age of flying in the US in the 1960s. Travolta's been a lifelong aviation enthusiast. He is a licensed pilot. Tom Brooke has been to meet him.
9: In recent days, John Travolta has been back in the spotlight. At the Cannes Film Festival, he received a surprise honorary Palme d'Or, the equivalent of a Lifetime Achievement Award. For the two-time Oscar nominee, who's appeared in some 70 roles, getting the top French accolade was an emotional moment.
10: I just can't believe it. This is beyond the Oscar, really.
9: Travolta became a major box office draw in the 1970s with his starring role in Saturday Night Fever, a defining movie of the disco era. He's also well remembered for his dance moves opposite Uma Thurman in the 1994 crime thriller Pulp Fiction. But now, at the age of 72, he's moved behind the camera for the first time to make his directorial debut.
11: Welcome aboard.
9: His film is called Propeller, One-Way Night Coach. Travolta is a lifelong aviation enthusiast, and the new film charts the adventures of a young boy flying with his mother from New York to Los Angeles in the 1960s. The picture is based on a children's short story Travolta wrote in 1997. It draws on some of his childhood experiences.
12: Mom, I don't really like this. Could I have another hot dog?
9: Travolta told me he felt it was a project only he could direct.
10: I think it was connected to the subject matter. Mm-hmm. And this is all my visions, my memories, the schedules, the meals. I did every bit of it to satisfy these memories mm-hmm. of mine. But it's a passion for me. So could I find another piece of material that would live up to my passion? I don't know.
9: But this film is far from being a major cinematic exercise. It's only 1 hour long. Some critics, in the wake of its world premiere at the Cannes Film Festival, expressed a bit of disappointment, among them Nicholas Barber.
13: So it's a lovely exercise in nostalgia, but it's so slight, really. You kind of wonder whether it would have got made if it hadn't had a big name like John Travolta behind it.
10: The voice over the PA system seems so sophisticated.
9: Travolta's narration can be heard throughout the film. He makes a brief on-screen appearance towards the end. The world premiere certainly made clear just how much John Travolta is still revered as a cinema icon after 50 years in the business. But John Travolta isn't preoccupied with his past successes.
14: How much do you dwell on your successes from the past, or do you think about the future moving forward?
10: I don't think you have time to dwell on the past. You mostly dwell on the future, I find. You know, I have three films in the can. This just premiered. We're promoting this. I just got this Palme d'Or. Mm-hmm. I have three films that are offered that I probably will do at least two of them. What are you going to think about in the past? You know, mm-hmm. You just want to make your creating future to have a past that you like.
0: John Travolta talking there to the BBC's Tom Brooke. 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
0: A reminder of our top story today on news. Colombia's main presidential candidates have all voted after an election campaign marred by a surge in violence. Speaking to NewsHour, Laura Lizarazu, a political analyst for the consultancy Control Risks in Bogotá, said it was unlikely there would be an outright winner today.
21: The runoff is very likely. We will have Iván Cepeda, who is very likely to get about 30% of the vote, and Abelardo de las Priella, who is more likely to get about 30% of the support, face each other in a runoff on June 21st.
0: Also, Israeli troops have made their deepest incursion into southern Lebanon in a quarter of a century. And more than 50 people are reported to have been killed by an explosion in a rebel-held area of Myanmar. This is James Menendez with NewsHour Live from the BBC. Now, if you ever feel helpless at the state of the world right now, and many of us do, here's a story to remind you that even in the darkest moments, it's possible to find a chink of light. And the Middle East is arguably going through one of its darkest periods of recent times. After the war in Gaza, the prospect of Israelis and Palestinians ever finding an accommodation looks further away than ever. And yet for the two men you're about to hear from, there is still hope of peace, because if they can become friends, anyone can. Maoz Inon's parents were killed by Hamas in their massacre of October the 7th. Aziz Abu Sara's brother died from injuries sustained during Israeli detention at the time of the first Palestinian intifada or uprising that began in the late 1980s. By rights, Maoz and Aziz should be enemies. Instead, they've come together to find a way through the horror with a new book called The Future is Peace that draws together the history of the region, its communities, and their own journey through them, both physical and spiritual. But when they came into the NewsHour studio a couple of days ago, I began by asking Maoz about the genesis of their book.
22: And the genesis is when Aziz is reaching out to me. Only 3 days after...
0: Which was what? A text message, is that
22: yes,
0: right?
22: Yes, on Facebook. We met briefly back in 2014 for maybe 10 minutes and we become friends, but only on Facebook. We didn't even add each other phone numbers. So 3 days after losing my parents, Aziz is reaching out and offering his condolences.
0: When you got that text message in the middle of that trauma and the horror and the grief, what was your reaction?
22: Crying. I was crying because Aziz showed bravery. Aziz show courage and empathy. And that's exactly what I was needed at this tragic moment. And it was literally a hand reaching out, saving me from drowning into the ocean of sorrow and pain. And in the last 2.5 years, we forged a brotherhood that's starting from the pain, that transforming loss into a future. And this is exactly what we are doing in The Future is Peace, as we travel through the land and sharing so many stories of the people we meet and our families. We are transforming revenge, which is now definitely the discourse within the Jewish-Israeli people. We are transforming revenge into reconciliation.
0: Aziz, when you were about to press send on that text message, I mean, what was going through your mind? Because the reaction could have been, from ours, the last person I want to hear from is a Palestinian. I'm so angry. You know, I've just lost my parents in the most horrendous way, and there's this personal trauma, this national trauma. I mean, you must have been thinking about that. But then, what made you decide to press send?
23: Yeah, I absolutely thought about that. I knew I want to send this message. I didn't know if it was the right time to send it or not. And I eventually decided you send it as soon as possible, because in these times that are dark times, people have to show that they care. There's a famous saying, people don't care how much you know until they know how much you care. And so I wanted to present that. But I also knew from my own life how important it was that somebody reached out to me at some point after Taysir's death. And it took 8 years for that to happen when I went to study Hebrew. And my Israeli teacher there reached out to me. And that's what made me a peacemaker, is her reaching out to me and saying, I recognize your story, I recognize your pain, I recognize your identity, and I see you as a human being. It was the first time an Israeli treated me like a human being.
0: Because before that, had you been feeling like you wanted to avenge the death of your brother, or at the very least you were feeling incredibly angry that this had happened?
23: Absolutely, I wanted revenge. I was 10 years old, and it felt like being punched in the face. And if somebody punches you in the face, the first reaction is to punch back, especially when you're 10 years old. And so I grew up with that feeling, and I wanted to do something about it. It consumes everything about your life. And when I was in that classroom, I realized that I have the power to not go in that direction, that I couldn't make any maybe decision when I was 10 years old, but at this point I can. I do have a choice, and I choose to forgive, not because the person who killed my brother deserves forgiveness, they don't, but because it is my choice and I will take charge of my own life, not them.
0: Miles, is that what has helped you and forged the friendship with Aziz and then brought about this book? I guess agency is the word people talk about, isn't it? Was that it?
22: Yes, and agency, because, and that's also the way I was raised. My father was the best farmer in Israel. For 58 years, he was sowing wheat in the Negev, the Israeli desert. And I remember every dinner he would share about the daily catastrophe in the fields, in the farm, or in the kibbutz. One day it was a drought, and then a heat wave and a cold wave and insects. Every day brought a new catastrophe. He would always say, but next year I'm going to sow wheat again because I have the agency. I have the agency to change the future. I would learn from my mistakes. I will consult with other farmers. I will get the best seeds. I will fertile the land. I will open it for the rainwater to come. And next season, I will sow once again, knowing that next year will be better. This is what Aziz and I know for sure, that peace is not only possible, peace will definitely happen, and that we all have the agency to make it happen today and not tomorrow.
0: You both come from travel backgrounds, from tourist backgrounds. I mean, is that one way to do it? That actually, when you take people from one community, take people from Tel Aviv, and you take them into the West Bank, for example, is that the way to make that connection and make people see that actually the other is not so different?
22: Exactly, because when we are on a journey, we are more open to adventures, to doubt our own personal narrative. And for me, this journey was when I opened a guest house in the old city of Nazareth, the largest Palestinian community within Israel. And what I learned there by building partnership, friendship, and relationship with the Palestinian citizens of Israel, I learned that the first step in building a shared future and a shared society is knowing the other side narrative. To know and recognize that there is another narrative that is living on the land with me, and that those peoples are also calling this land my homeland. Both of us, Aziz and I, love traveling and love leading tourists on journeys, and this is exactly why we structure the future as peace as a journey.
23: Yeah, there's a famous saying that goes, travel makes you speechless, but then it turns you into a storyteller. It's by Ibn Battuta. And that's what happens when you meet people. You read their stories. And by the way, it's not only far away. This is true here. I run a trip in Northern Ireland where I bring people to hear from an IRA former fighter and a former British soldier as co-guiding together. And you can't imagine when people come on such a trip, how they react. Or in Israel and Palestine, having an Israeli and Palestinian co-guides together. And those kind of experiences make a huge difference. And that's what Maoz and I did in the Future is Peace. We are co-guiding you through Israel and Palestine together in a dual narrative trip that brings you where we might disagree, but mostly also shows you how we overcome disagreement and where our vision is.
0: Aziz Abu Sara, and also I was talking to Maoz Inon about their book, The Future is Peace. And that brings us to the end of this edition of News. And for me and the rest of the team, thanks so much for listening. Until the next time, bye-bye.
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24: Paris Saint-Germain's fans celebrate in the streets of Paris after the team's Champions League victory. The team have defended their Champions League crown by beating Arsenal 4-3 on penalties after a tense 1-1 draw in 120 minutes. The French Interior Ministry says more than 400 people were arrested across the country, including more than half in the capital. Authorities had deployed around 22,000 officers nationwide ahead of the game. Artists and activists gather outside the Olympia Concert Hall in Paris as part of the growing movement Zappé Bolloré. The campaign is calling on cultural figures to mobilise against the influence of media billionaire Vincent Bolloré in France's media and entertainment sectors. Organisers say they want to broaden the movement and increase pressure through public demonstrations. People visiting the Rambouillet Forest won't be able to access the site as restrictions are in place because of an infestation of processionary caterpillars. The insects are known for their highly irritating hairs, which can cause allergic reactions and health problems for both humans and animals. Visitors are being urged to avoid affected areas while authorities monitor the situation. France is mourning the death of renowned sociologist and philosopher Edgar Morin, who has died at the age of 104. A former member of the French Resistance during the Second World War, Morin became one of the country's most influential public intellectuals, known worldwide for his work on complexity, humanism, and critical thought. And in tennis, the impressive run of 17-year-old Moise Kouame has come to an end. He was beaten in four sets by Chile's Alejandro Tabilo in the third round. His defeat means there are no French men left in the singles draw. That's all for now. This is WRP News. I'm Cammy Abadie.
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25: You're listening to On Story from Austin Film Festival. I'm your host, Barbara Morgan. First up, a conversation with Shane Black on his work co-writing and directing The Nice Guys. Set in 1970s Los Angeles, The Nice Guys stars Ryan Gosling as Holland March, a down-on-his-luck private detective and single father hired to investigate the death of a local adult film star. March's detective work puts him on a collision course with a brass-knuckle-wearing private enforcer, Jackson Healy, played by Russell Crowe. Healy and March form an unlikely team as their investigation leads them deeper and deeper into the corrupt and crumbling industries of porn, politics, and auto manufacturing. The Nice Guys also features scene-stealing supporting performances by Margaret Qualley and Angourie Rice. Shane Black has a long resume as a writer and director in the thriller and action comedy genres. In the 80s and 90s, Black wrote the scripts for Lethal Weapon, The Last Boy Scout, and The Long Kiss Goodbye. In 2005, Black made his directorial debut with the neo-noir crime comedy Kiss Kiss Bang Bang. Black co-wrote and directed Iron Man 3, which combined his signature dark comedy with a more serious exploration of Tony Stark's struggles with post-traumatic stress disorder. Following The Nice Guys, Black co-wrote and directed the sci-fi thriller The Predator. Black recently co-wrote and directed the heist thriller Play Dirty, starring Mark Wahlberg and Lakeith Stanfield. I sat down with Shane Black for a conversation on The Nice Guys' beginnings as an experimental writing exercise, its legacy as a cult favorite midnight movie, and his love of protagonists who are past their primes and in way over their heads. Clips of The Nice Guys, courtesy of Warner Brothers Entertainment, Inc. So we're here to talk about The Nice Guys, which we have a long history with, because we read the screenplay publicly with a cast not in the film.
6: We had, as the two leads, Peter Weller and Thomas Jane, And they read the thing and acted it out here in a room just like this one. And I was, they were fabulous.
7: It was a lot of fun, and so it was really interesting to come full circle here, because that's the funny thing about doing that reading. I really can't imagine it now without these two guys. Can anybody else? And that's the way I felt about Lethal Weapon. And you told that funny story a long time ago about you didn't want that Australian guy in there. And
6: you know, he had really long hair. And he had just come off Thunderdome, which is a bomb, having come off of Mrs. Sofa, which was a bomb, having come off of The Bounty, which was a bomb, having come off Year of Living Dangerously, which was a bomb. Mel Gibson actually was very smart. He said, I'm going to take a year off because I think people are sick of looking at me. And he did. And the film he came back with was our film.
7: Let's talk just a little bit about the beginning of that. Like, what, in the sense of, before we go to the first clips, plural, that what was going on when you wrote that script? And
6: Kiss Kiss Bang Bang, which I was writing, had been rejected. Yeah. And it was just sitting there. It was just sitting there. No one wanted to do it until Joel Silver came along. So in the meantime, my Anthony Bangarosi, my writing partner, we just said, you know what? We're both really depressed. This is really sucks. You know, it's like being in a lifeboat. The reason you like being in a lifeboat is because if it sinks, there's someone with you. You go, hey, I feel terrible. Yeah, me too. Which is why I recommend if you're a writer, you get some friends, because it's going to feel like a leaky boat, and it's going to feel like the only one who, at the end of the day, reads this stuff is your mom. And to the extent that you can surround yourself with commiserating people who are on the same beam and not jealous or angry, but simply on the creative sort of pathway that seems in some ways to have crossed yours in a good way. So I said to Anthony, you want to do something? And he said, yeah, well, you know, we got some time. And why don't we each take a character? We like Private Eye stories. We all big fans of the Rockford Files. He said, I'll take a character and you take a character, which is, you know, one of those experiments that never works. It's like, how many of you have ever said to yourselves, hey, let's write a screenplay. I'll do like two pages and then you do the next two. And you think it sounds like a great idea, and it's not. So we did that anyway, and I chose the Ryan Gosling character, and he chose the Russell Crowe character. And we ended up, you know, it worked for a minute. It's not going to sustain itself that way, because you have to continually sort of consult and collate and get together on something. You can't just be writing parallel. You have to have it converge. And so after a couple weeks, I was writing the Healy character and he was writing the March character. But the point of it was, we were really stabbing in the dark with this one. We just had characters. We just had scenes. We have a lot of scenes that didn't make it to the movie, of just these guys doing detective stuff, having

0: and he has to get his check. And so he sort of wades in, and the police are coming, and he's trying to figure out how he can get away without being a suspect and still get the check out of the blood, you know. And eventually it became a script that got rejected. And it had a lot of problems too. And then it sat for years. And then we said, you know, at least try it one more time. But I had been reading an author named Davis Dresser. He writes under the name Brett Halliday. And they're written in the 30s and 40s, but the plots were great. So I would buy the plot, or a plot element, as it turns out. So I'd pay like $35,000 and get a clue. But I needed that. And the clue that we paid for was someone is desperate to get a porno film, and people keep dying because of it, and it's because of the story of the film. So you think it's because of who's in it? No, it's because of the story. It reveals a secret that a bribe took place and someone's going to jail. So I thought that was a fun enough idea that we would make that the sort of centerpiece. That was our MacGuffin, was this sought-after porn film. So on we went. And Ryan Gosling, so I flew to see Russell Crowe because he demands that, you know, I need to talk to him if I'm going to do it. You know? So I flew all the way to Wallamaloo, Australia, and I'm in his apartment, and he's saying no over dinner because I don't see it. I just don't think it's for me. And I said, yeah, okay, well, you know, the reason I mentioned it, Ryan Gosling says he would do it. I think he would do it if you did it. And so it was great. He was one of those performers, you get what you pay for. And when you get a pro, you get a pro. You watch the specificity of his acting. And we'll get to that in a moment. But yeah, it's all character work. It's all about framing these guys and framing and choking them with paper beforehand, so giving them memos about what the mission statement is, what you think, what you're notions are about the particular character. And then you could talk about it. We talked about it. And the result was, I thought, something that was genuinely very nice. And audiences who had just come from all the Marvel movies that summer thought, is there something nice? I don't see anything. And so they didn't go. Because we got lost in the shuffle of Angry Birds, X-Men Apocalypse, and Captain America Civil War.
1: Sometimes things just take longer to catch on.
0: Oh, we found it on cable. It's a midnight movie. People still love it after 20 years. They see it on yeah, okay. I'm glad. Because at the time they came out, the films I'm most proud of did not do any business. The Kiss Kiss Bang Bang, no one heard of it. Went down the tubes. Was found later. Monster Squad. I don't know if you have any. Found 20 years later. Now there's conventions with thousands of people all over the country. Last Boy Scout, midnight movie. Nice Guys, midnight movie. So the ones that made money were basically Lethal Weapon, and eventually some of these broke even or made money. But then Iron Man was that kept me alive, was that Iron Man made a lot of money.
1: So he brought up character, and I think that's what is the key to this movie, right? Because we love both those guys. I don't know why, but we do.
0: Let's not underestimate, because you cannot possibly overestimate how much magic people help. You have magic people doing this, and they just sort of bring to it an innate quality. But yeah, that's where we started, character. Those were the first two scenes that my writing partner Anthony and I just sat down and wrote. Who's currently writing a script? You're in process or finished? Who's finished? First draft. Okay, well, you know. No, the first draft we should celebrate, because that's yours. No one's messed with it yet. The studio will mess. I just did a picture, and there's a comedian who describes every time he sees a guy go by in front of his car, like across the street on a Segway, he says he always imagines that that guy started the journey in a much larger vehicle that suffered a series of mishaps. And now here he goes across the finish line. So love that first draft, because that's the car. That's the perfect car. And then as you go, the lucky thing is if you can make it through and you're still driving, you still got your car. Maybe there's a ding in the window. Maybe there's some paint scratches, but you're still in your car and you've got through and it's mostly everything you want. So they just

0: cherish the first draft.
1: Your introductions are always so great. It's like what we have everything we need to know, but they're also funny and we're also so engaged. And you talked about character earlier, like in this beginning, what were you doing or what were you and Anthony doing to fulfill the overall mission of the film?
0: We had a place we wanted to go to. We were fond of sort of an existential idea of the detective movie. It's a sort of meta feeling of two guys driving around at the end of the world. We had that notion that these two guys are knights in slightly tarnished armor, and they're trying to stumble around current day and do their best to find a maiden worth protecting. They think they have, and then they fail. And so there was that notion, the spine of the thing being, you know, rumpled grizzly bears stuffed into suits, acting as though in some fashion they're carrying on the knightly tradition, the tradition of being noble, when in fact they're complete scumbag losers and not very nice. That's the whole point. It's called the nice guys because they're losers and they're not nice. But they want in some way to be knights.
1: On Story from Austin Film Festival, we'll be back in a moment.
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3: I'm so grateful that it is a big screen experience because it's the kind of big screen experience I had as a kid.
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0: You're listening to On Story from Austin Film Festival. I'm your host, Barbara Morgan. We're back with the writer-director of The Nice Guys, Shane Black.
1: One of the favorite scenes, which was Anthony's baby, was the scene where March gets drunk in his kitchen in the middle of the day.
2: Now, I got one more thing I need to ask you before we're done here.
3: You and Noel hired me.
2: Bingo. Yeah. So we can do this the easy way, we can do it the
3: Glenn.
2: Hard way. What?
3: Lily Glenn. Two N's. Old lady hired me to find her niece on Tuesday.
2: You just gave up your client.
3: I made a discretionary revelation.
2: No, you just gave her up. I asked you one simple question. You gave me all the information.
3: I thought that's what you wanted.
1: And you realize that despite his drunkenness, there's a little flicker of something, a little, basically, a surviving flame of when he used to be sharp, that he can pour a gallon of whiskey over it, he can stuff it down, he can self-destruct, he can try to tear himself down and bring the world with him, but underneath is a flicker that insists on being heard of when he was really good. And he still has that. So that's the thing, is the sort of unseeable but still workable bits of people that in a pinch can be woken up long enough to say, don't give up and get up. I know you got hit, but you can stand. And it's a lot about that. That's what knights in modern days do. They don't go out to a lot of pomp and ceremony. They stumble into knighthood. They're called to it by something they can't resist, some mythic little spark inside them which says, hey, you know, you're an asshole, but in this one instance, there's a myth calling to you. And you better step into it because you can't resist. The primordial draw of stepping into these shoes and filling this myth is stronger than your desire for self-destruction. It's like The Exorcist, my favorite movie. The people who go up against primordial evil are not people, it's not like priest of the year. It's an old guy who's dying. It's a young guy who's lost his faith. It's citizens and a plotting cop past his prime. These are not the people you would call upon to fight extraordinary ancient evil, but they are. They're anointed. Despite themselves, they're anointed. They don't want to be, but they are. They're chosen for who knows what reason. They have to step up. And so that was the idea.
0: Really, both of them are bumbling in their own way. And so I think it's interesting to, because they're so likable, and I think that's what is a difficult struggle in writing with characters, is like when you're going to make, their flaws are pretty evident. I mean, they're kind of embarrassing. But in fact, you end up really appreciating them because they do make you laugh.
1: Yeah, stuff that's embarrassing, stuff that's awkward, that's sort of the fun. And the fun is not making it too goofy and funny that you can't then change the tone and suddenly bring it down to something real and affecting, something even very dark.
0: The daughter really helps both of them. So it's, and was interested that you threw her character in there. And what was the thinking for them, the two of you?
1: The thinking was that these two guys needed a conscience. And that's who she is.
4: Mr. Healy, are you a bad person? What did you do to that man tonight? Did you kill him?
2: Of course not.
4: That's good. I knew you couldn't do something like that.
2: Don't stay up too late, right?
1: She's their conscience, and she manipulates these two, not maliciously, but she kind of points them in a direction, and it's ultimately for her that they end up doing all this stuff. At the end, Healy is doing what he always does, which is he's eliminating loose ends by killing Matt Bomer's character, strangling him to death. And the little girl shows up and says, if you kill that man, I'll never talk to you again. And she's a pure voice, and the voice of a true maiden, if you carry on the knight metaphor, saying, if you're not honorable here, then I refuse to speak to you. And we played with that concept of later when he kills Blueface, because we wanted to leave it so you wondered, did he or didn't he? And it didn't really work. You needed to see that, yes, he did kill him. And then when the little girl says, did you kill that man tonight? He says, no, no, of course not. He's just lying. He's flat out lying. And it's the one thing you see him feel ashamed about in the movie is lying to the little girl. He cares about that more than beating someone half to death. And so she is the conscience that lets them continue to improve. And self-improvement is a big part of the Healy character. If you notice, he learns a word every day. He goes to his fish tank and he reads to himself and memorizes a new word that he didn't know. He's always trying to make himself a little better. And March is the guy who's given up. March is the guy who's given into cynicism, which his daughter is not. She's not cynical. She's cynical about him. But he's the one who says, you know what? Her husband's dead. She doesn't even know it. I'll take her money.
2: Don't.
5: Come on, fish.
2: You want some? Why are you doing this? This is not going to help you.
5: There you go.
2: No, come on.
5: You're going to eat that thing, you f***ing f***.
2: Look, you gotta stop and think about this. All right? When you came here tonight, was this what you wanted to happen? What, you came here to make me eat fish? To shoot me? Look, if you come in here, you beat up on me, you trash the place. I understand. I get it. It's part of the job. I accept it, all right? But what did you do? You did something different from that, didn't you? Right? You pissed me off. You made an enemy. Now, even if I knew something, I wouldn't tell you, kid. And you know why I wouldn't tell you? And it's not my only reason, but it is a principal reason. You know, I wouldn't tell you because you're a f***ing moron.
1: You learn a lot about Healy because we talk a lot, and it's easy to say, you know, we want a character with a code. This is a kind of down-and-out guy, and he's kind of unscrupulous, and he breaks people's arms and doesn't think about it. But he does it because it's the job. And so here's a guy who's being unprofessional. And I think the line that really stands out in the scene is, look, you could have come in here, broke my fingers, beat me up, whatever. I get it. I accept that. But you didn't do that. You started throwing my fish. So how is that helping your case? It doesn't make sense to him. He knows he's dealing with amateurs, and amateurs are the thing that triggers him. People who don't do the job and they don't adhere to a set of rules, which he's perfectly willing to abide by, including getting beat up. But that's what makes you, I think, like the characters. You find out that, so this is not to him cruelty that he's inflicting. He just believes in a work ethic, right? In the same way that he's trying to improve himself all the time.
0: Well, this comes also around full circle into the scene you were just talking about where we, you know, where his conscience, you know, you didn't kill that man, right? This set up the fact that this guy kind of deserves, he's cruel. He's going to kill a fish in somebody's tank. But I think that was also a really beautiful piece in the film that you're taking us all the way around with that. This guy comes back.
1: Yeah, you don't like him. There's a kind of a subtle, maybe not so subtle art in making films with bad guys that you want to go away, that will elicit a cheer if they are suddenly, you know, taken care of, beheaded, dismembered. And it started with Dirty Harry, which is another of my favorite films we talked about last year. It's like, how many people by the end just wanted to just shoot the f***ing guy? That performance, the bad guy in Dirty Harry, was so effective that it ultimately destroyed that actor's career. He couldn't, no one wanted to hire the psycho from Dirty Harry because they couldn't buy him as a normal protagonist. He's that psycho.
0: Your dialogue is also snappy, and how much time do you spend actually writing and rewriting that dialogue?
1: I think you just try to keep it fresh, which means you're always going to be trying to update it, except when you find a nugget and you go, okay, that's a cornerstone. I like this dialogue. It's very hard to do. I keep revising. I always want to keep it loose enough on set that you certainly are going to get one script-wise just by the book, but you also leave room for a little bit of play. Trends will emerge. Bits and runners will emerge. Like if someone will do something in a scene, you go, what if that came back in this scene? You did it before. Wouldn't it be cool if we played on the fact that you've done that? It wasn't in the script, but let's try it. And so it's always a process of updating, but it's hard, and the rust doesn't come off for 3 days once you start writing. and I forget that I know how to do it. I honestly, it's the most insane case of imposter syndrome that you can imagine, where I think, I forgot. I've written my last funny line. I've come up with my last twist. I don't understand how I did these things. And then you keep going and you keep going, and eventually you're like, don't touch that. That's good. I like that. But getting there, past all that rubble of your own self-loathing and self-destructive tendency, where you don't feel truly that you've earned or deserve recognition, so your mind is loath to aspire to something that in a way it doesn't feel you really deserve to get, let alone aspire to. And so I fight that all the time, fear, and you replace it with problem solving. You just keep riding through the fear. You just keep generating dialogue through the fear. I'm a piece of shit. I'm a piece of shit. Well, wait a minute. If he says that, no, yeah, stupid line. No, well, but if he said that, then we could go, oh, okay, so he says this is, oh, and then the other character jumps in. And pretty soon, without knowing it, you've graduated from fear to problem solving. And you can't be afraid while you're solving a problem. So it's just, you just work through the fear. Imposter syndrome has dogged me. You got to learn. And that's why you also have to be around other people to support you. It's a lonely business. And not to be too groovy, but we're all in it together. You're doing what I'm doing. I'm doing what you're doing. I just wish I was young like you. And all of us should feel like we're in that same communal boat of people just trying to stab at the next funny line, the next this. And if you feel like an imposter, just work until fear becomes problem solving.
0: Next up, we're joined by comedian and screenwriter Tim Herlihy for a look back at the beloved 90s rom-com, The Wedding Singer. Set in 1980s New Jersey, the film follows the romantic misfortunes of Robbie Hart, a rock star turned wedding singer played by Adam Sandler, whose life is thrown off track when his fiancée dumps him on their wedding day. Robbie's love life is further complicated when he starts developing feelings for his friend Julia, a waitress, played by Drew Barrymore, who's feeling discouraged herself because her businessman fiancé has yet to commit to a date for their wedding. Tim Herlihy started his accidental comedy career writing stand-up material for his friend, Adam Sandler, while they were roommates at NYU. When Sandler was hired at Saturday Night Live, he and Herlihy continued their working friendship, with Herlihy writing material for Sandler in an unofficial capacity. While working as a lawyer, Herlihy wrote the script for Billy Madison, with Sandler as his co-writer. Herlihy continued writing with Sandler on the scripts for Happy Gilmore, The Waterboy, Little Nicky, and more. In 1994, Herlihy was officially brought into the writing staff at SNL, where he rose through the ranks to serve as head writer and producer. In 2006, Herlihy co-wrote the book and two songs for the Broadway adaptation of The Wedding Singer, earning him a Tony nomination for Best Book of a Musical. I sat down with Tim Herlihy for a conversation on his experience working with Adam Sandler on the duo's first rom-com, negotiating with studios, and handing the reins to Carrie Fisher, whose rewrite ended up saving the script. Wedding Singer clips courtesy of New Line Productions, Inc. Script to screen, we're doing on The Wedding Singer, which is a film I just love. I think it's Adam, where you sort of, I think you went through a series of these romantic comedies. What would you call that movie when you were making it? Did you think of it that way?
6: We had come off of, well, let me give you a little background, because I did some questionable on this movie, and I want to give a little background, a little defense of myself beforehand. I came from, I'd not go to film school. I was a lawyer. I'd helped Adam with his stand-up. Just, you know, he was my college roommate.
0: So you were a funny lawyer, which is almost an oxymoron, right?
6: I was maybe in the top half of funny lawyers. I wasn't, you wouldn't say, hey, that guy shouldn't be a lawyer. He should write movies. But I had written a stand-up, and then when he got on SNL in, I think, 90, I helped out with that. Just on an unofficial, like, just helping your old buddy kind of a way. He said that Lorne wanted to do a movie, so I wrote Billy Madison. I didn't know anything about screenwriting. Adam gave me a copy of a script so I get the margins and stuff right. And I wrote it on Microsoft Word in my legal office, like doing tab, tab, tab, tab, you know, name of character, tab, tab, dialogue. So coming from this in a real caveman kind of way. So what happened was brought in, we wrote this movie, developed it at Universal. And at that time, and I didn't know this, most movies were kind of gang written. They, you know, someone writes the original draft and then people get brought in, and it was very, very unusual. I'd say less than one out of every 20 movies had one singular writing voice throughout the whole process. So there came a point when Universal was like, hey, we got to bring somebody in. And we were like, what do you mean bring somebody in? Like another writer. So they brought in this guy, Rich Wilkes, who came in and did a week or two on the movie. He had written this movie, Airheads. And just the sense of violation that we felt that someone had come in and rewritten us. So we, as soon as we regained control of the script, we systematically tried to get all of his stuff out of it. We succeeded, except there was one thing the studio insisted on, which was this O'Doyle rules thing, which became, you know, people love that. Yeah. So, I should have learned at that point that maybe there was a value to bringing in another set of eyes, another voice, but I didn't. And then, second movie was Happy Gilmore. Thank you. Same studio, and they did the same thing, and they brought in another writer, great guy named Dean Lurie, and they wanted him to do it. And the difference was for this, they let me and Jack, the producer of the movie, who's here today, sit in the room with Dean Lurie and help him. And you can imagine the hostile dynamics at this point. We were in one of those little, like, very old school bungalows at Universal where they would house the writers, like in the 40s and 50s, at these tiny offices. And he and Dean was sitting at the keyboard, and me and Jack were just pacing angrily behind him, you know, not wanting him to change anything. So that was toxic and wrong. But we... But I just want you to, before we start on this, I just want you to know where, you know, just the sense of, you know, not being used to this way of doing things and not used to the idea of being rewritten. I was rewritten on this one exam.
0: Let's talk though about the original intent of the movie then with you guys. I mean, obviously you're making an Adam Sandler movie. And at that point, I think after those two movies, there is an Adam Sandler movie. Like, it has become a thing, right? And honestly, something that is so tight. If you'd put most other comedic actors in some of his films, it wouldn't have worked, you know? Just, it's not like that script, those scripts were intended for somebody else, which is also not the norm. So in this process, like, what was, when you were deciding to make this film, like, how did the idea come about? And what was the early part of it before anybody got involved in the rewriting of what you guys intended for the mission of this movie to be as a vehicle for Adam?
6: We're definitely looking to grow and not do just another movie that, you know, Billy and Happy were sort of similar in tone and similar in the story. And we were definitely looking to mix things up a little and do something maybe a little more sophisticated. I think we kind of had settled on the idea of more of a romantic comedy and more of a two-hander. Adam had the idea of a guy who sings at wedding, who gets stood up at his own wedding, and how that would work out. And I wanted to do a movie set in the 80s. So we argued about which idea to do, and then one of us said, hey, why don't we do a movie where it's a wedding singer in the 80s who gets stood up at the altar and then has to go continue on with his life? But we definitely wanted to do a romantic comedy. The problem was that no actresses wanted to do a romantic comedy with Adam Sandler at that point.
0: On Story from Austin Film Festival, we'll be back in a moment.
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0: Welcome back to On Story from Austin Film Festival. I'm your host, Barbara Morgan. We're back with Tim Herlihy for a retrospective on his experience co-writing the 90s rom-com, The Wedding Singer. So in that development of it, when you guys are sitting down, because you're already talking about you're not doing things like everybody else. And so when you're, I mean, how are you coming up with the idea? You come up with the idea, that's, you've decided on it now. Are the two of you like sitting in a room and just throwing out bits? Or are you, like, how are you actually developing the script that you were writing.
6: Yeah. At this point, we were on different coasts. So it was a lot of back and forth. We were faxing at that time. That was a thing. Just going back and forth. And we knew that obviously romantic comedy is about obstacles and about why aren't these guys, it's over in 10 minutes if there's no obstacles for these two crazy kids to be together and in love. So that's kind of what it was about. Because we had the setup, we had that he's a wedding singer and had the first, 20, 25 pages. It was just a matter of how do we keep these guys apart and how do we stop them from, getting married in the first 15 pages.
0: So let's sort of do the Adam Sandler version of a meet cute here.
8: Okay. Are you drinking too?
9: No. It's Coca-Cola.
8: You sure? There's no rum in that Coca-Cola?
9: I'm not a big drinker. And if it was, I'd be puking in there more than that kid.
8: Oh, I don't think anybody could puke more than that kid. I think I saw a boot come out of him.
9: You're the wedding singer.
8: Yeah. How you doing? I'm Robbie.
9: I'm Julia. I'm actually waitressing at your wedding next week.
8: Cool. That's a beautiful ring you have there. Are you getting married soon?
9: Actually, I don't know how serious the guy is who gave this to me.
0: So is that the scene as you originally wrote it, or how did that work?
6: That actually does feel a little first drafty to me. We had to subvert everything, like we were a little bit embarrassed that we were doing romance. So we had to put the vomit in there. We had to put Buscemi and Covert and George and the people who really loved Billy and Happy. We wanted to expand the audience, but at the same time, not abandon our audience. And this is all stupid. I'm just saying what my mindset was at the time is that we didn't want to alienate those people. So everything that all the romance had to be very much leavened with Adam Sandler stuff. Yeah, it's me cute Adam Sandler version, which didn't feel hard for us.
0: Do we want to just go to the next one? Because this one's the ice cream scene.
8: I remember we went to Grand Canyon one time. We were flying there, and I'd never been there before. And Linda had. So you would think that she would give me a window seat, but she didn't. And not that that's a big deal, but just there were a lot of little things like that. I know that sounds stupid.
9: Not at all. I think it's the little things that count.
8: How did you know that Glenn was the right one?
9: The right one. I always just envisioned the right one being someone I could see myself growing old with.
8: Yeah.
0: Can you talk about that scene and the thought behind it?
6: We had written The Wedding Singer, done a couple of versions of it. Adam was in LA and I was still at SNL, so I was back in New York. Got to this part about halfway through the movie, and this is where I kind of couldn't nail it. I mean, they're falling in love. Why can't they just get married at this point, There is the fiancé, but clearly that's a surmountable obstacle. He's a jerk. Adam's got nothing. I mean, he's heartbroken, but he has nothing. This is what I could not crack is from here on. We got them to this point, the setup, the falling in love, 45 minutes into the movie. I was fired. And Carrie Fisher was brought in. Now, Carrie Fisher was at that time, in addition to being a space princess in a series of popular science fiction movies, was the Hollywood script doctor, especially for romantic comedies. And it was a coup that she was willing to work on our movie. I did not feel this way at the time. I can look back in retrospect and see, but I was this was a go movie. We had to do it. The studio was a little, I think they had just brought Carrie in as a, just because that seemed like a good thing, but I don't think they had anything specific they wanted her to do. So me and Adam and Jack and Frank sat at the dining room table in Adam's house and created The Wedding Singer and really just put everything together. And what I can realize now, 30 years later, I don't know why I said 10 years later, is Carrie saved the movie.
0: I'd really like to hear, when you guys, because you're fired now, so you're fired and you're still working on it, right? Like, you're going in because you're trying to save your movie, which I think from the perspective of how many people in here have actually had a film produced? So it's a there's a point, I think, that in every screenwriter alone, in every screenwriter's life, if your credits are not as a producer or something else, that you kind of, even if it's your work, you kind of have no choice. You're out. And it is your baby. And so now you have to figure out, were you a producer on this?
6: No.
0: Okay, so you don't have the right, technically, right, to be going in there and reworking the movie.
6: We were writing together. I got sole credit on the movie. We wrote it together. We wrote every bit of it together as much as we did at any of the other movies. And because that was, if he hadn't been the star of it, I would have been see at the premiere. It would have been, there wouldn't have been any coming back. There wouldn't have been any putting it together. But because he was the star and he wanted me involved in the process, that's what it came back to. And it, around that dining room table. This is, you know, maybe 6 weeks before shooting. I mean, it was like a funeral. It was like a lot of you know, awkward silences and
0: Irish
6: like,
0: funeral okay.
6: A Protestant funeral. And just like, I guess we could do this. And then silence and anger. And then, well, if we change this scene, silence and anger. But ultimately, we got things going again and got cooking. Sandler definitely played defense on that for us and just said, this is what we want. Told them what they wanted to hear while we just sort of did what we wanted. You know, I think the thing we were hung up on was the dialogue. And I think Carrie was 20 years older than us. And so we almost spoke a different language. And I think if you're ever in a meeting with a studio, like, well, just really appeal to, you know, one of the things you could do is say, well, that's fine for the older crowd, but the kids today, they want this. And then, you know, that's something that they're super interested in. So we were able to say, look, we're just going to make this language a little more, less boomery and more, I guess, Gen X.
0: So, okay. So now to see the next one, the club scene.
8: So, Sunday's a big day, huh? I don't even know your last name.
10: It's Giulia.
8: Giulia. Julia's last name's gonna be Giulia. Giulia Giulia. That's funny.
10: Why is that funny?
8: I don't know. Are you excited?
10: Yeah, she's paid her dues, been with me 4 years. I owe it to her to get married.
11: We have the Long Island iced tea.
8: Plus, you know, you probably, you want to get married.
10: I don't want to break up. Plus, she was with me before I made my money, so I know I can trust her.
6: I think we had a big disagreement on this movie, and maybe the biggest disagreement we've ever had. And I'm still not sure who was right. I didn't want Glenn to be a philanderer. I thought we had just done, you know, Billy and Happy, which have like capital V villains, you know, like Shooter McGavin is he's just a bad guy. You know, there's no redeeming. And I thought that that was a sign of sort of a hack work of doing a bad guy who's just a real mustache twirling evil dude. So I just thought if Glenn is just wrong for this girl and he's just kind of a dope and kind of a money guy and shit, but not an actual cheater because it's so on the nose. And Adam felt like the audience would not forgive him if he stole another guy's girl unless he was a cheater and we really wanted him to do that. So we argued about that and Adam won. And I'm still not sure to this day. He's probably right, I have to say. Like, he has a good instinct for that stuff. But this was probably our greatest creative disagreement was this scene.
8: Rudy.
10: Same?
8: You're the same, please.
10: What's up?
8: There he is. You all right?
10: Mm-hmm.
8: You know something? You were right. You've always been right.
10: What have I been so right about?
8: Women. You just have fun with them. You get emotionally involved and they end up dating. And what do? To you?
12: They rip your heart out of your ass.
8: That's right. Did something happen with Giulia? I went on that double date, right? And the moron she's gonna marry actually tells me he cheats on her. What can I tell her? No, I mean, who am I to break up her marriage?
12: You need a prostitute.
6: like the dumpster scene, it's like a scene that's doing something we knew had to do, but we constantly had to subvert it. And the Fonzie stuff is very, very true too. You know, we tried to get in touch with our 80s self. It's the realization scene, and letting Alan Covert's character be the catalyst of that was kind of fun. And I think it ultimately was a good idea to externalize what Robbie was trying to decide in his head. Like the journey from him, the scene prior of the club, of him getting this information that maybe I do have permission, and then I'm going to act on this, and the wrestling back and forth. And in between, he tries to get money because he thinks that's what she wants, and goes, gets a job. They have a little fight, but this is like a mini journey within the bigger journey. The journey from maybe there is a future in this to I'm going to pursue this.
0: Okay. So we have, Drew and Rosie talking.
9: Hi, Rosie. How are you?
13: Oh, fine, dear.
9: Is Robbie here? I came by to give him something.
13: Oh, no, Julia. I'm afraid he's not.
9: Yeah, but it's Thursday. You guys have your singing lessons today.
13: Not anymore. Now that he's gone to the city to get a real job, he doesn't have time to give me lessons.
14: Why do you think he'd be a good hire for this bank?
15: Well, I'm ready to work hard, and when I put my mind to something, I go all the way. I'll go all the way for you, sir.
14: Do you have any experience?
15: No, sir, I have no experience, but I'm a big fan of money. I like it. I use it. I have a little. I keep it in a jar on top of my refrigerator. I'd like to put more in that jar. That's where you come in.
13: He wants to make money. You know, live in a nice house with wide windows and lamps.
0: That's also interesting in that you're intercutting a bunch of stuff together. So can you talk about that too, like how you...
6: Yeah, I when I rewatched this, I honestly don't remember whether that was done in the editing room or done in the script. We do that a lot now, and it almost didn't need to be done because those were not long scenes, but it kind of enhanced it, I thought, in this kind of a neat idea. Probably was the editing room, I'm guessing. I just wanted to show this scene because, and again, I want you to put this in the context of the journey I've told you about in terms of just feeling personally offended when I'm rewritten. Me and Adam went through and systematically removed every line of dialogue that Carrie, or rewrote every line of dialogue that was written by Carrie Fisher, except one. It was the wide windows and lamps line that we thought maybe like meant something. We didn't understand it like it, but maybe we thought like that, you know, she'd run when Harry met Sally, like people go, oh, wide windows and lamps. So that is the only line of hers that's in the movie. But again, her DNA of the setting up that thing is there. We could not get over the language. We could not get over, like, that doesn't sound like us. But we missed the bigger picture, which was she had moved the pieces around so that the movie made sense.
0: Do you have advice on how, you know, how to successfully go through that process?
6: The thing that happened to me that was different was coming back. A lot of times you're out, you're out. It doesn't matter because you're not going to see anybody till the premiere anyway. It's heartbreaking. That's never happened to me, but like it's to not to be out when it's your baby is so heartbreaking because a lot of times it's people who are just breaking in and just like the magic happens of getting a script produced and then you're out. And then nobody's returning your calls and they've moved on. And maybe you have a buddy who sends you the script, you know, the last draft, and like, this is, oh my gosh. And it is heartbreaking, but to come back in, if you're ever given that opportunity, you definitely have to be willing to look in the mirror and say, this person did this better than I could. And this is actually better. And I've never come back in after having been rewritten that there wasn't something that was fixed. And it's a hard thing to admit, but it's part of being a grown-up writer.
0: Okay, so on the subject of a grown-up writer, let's do the Billy Idol scene.
16: Good afternoon, everyone. We're flying at 26,000 feet, moving up to 30,000 feet, and we got clear skies all the way to Las Vegas. And right now, we're bringing you some in-flight entertainment. One of our first-class passengers would like to sing you a song inspired by one of our coach passengers. And since we let our first-class passengers do pretty much whatever they want, here he is.

0: It sounds like this wasn't as subverted as some of the other scenes that we did, that this was naked emotion, which Adams are comfortable with. And like, we've kept these two crazy kids apart for the whole movie. They can say that they're in love with each other and be very romantic, and we don't need to subvert it, which I think was the right decision.
1: What did you all think of, you know, having gone through it? What were you feeling at the end of this?
0: It came out on Valentine's Day and was very much marketed as a romantic movie, and it clicked. Every year there's romantic movies. This is one of the first ones, like a date movie for Valentine's Day. You know, we're very happy with it, very, very happy with the way it turned out. That last bit of a scene you saw, the wedding, was a reshoot. At one point we did three consecutive reshoots of the ends of movies. We did a reshoot by coming back after the movie's been done and tested, of doing a wedding in this movie. Then we did a wedding in The Waterboy, and then we did sort of another scene in Big Daddy, the last scene of the movie that shows them all together. Cause like, we had thought when we were writing it that after the airplane, they're in love. We know what's going to happen. They're going to live happily ever after. But test audiences demanded to see the actual wedding. And then we did the same thing on the next movie, thinking, well, nobody cares about this dumb Waterboy. You know, he like, yeah. On Waterboy, yeah, that is a reshoot that we
1: based on audience feedback?
0: Yes. We had done, it ends at the football game, but they said, no, we want to see the wedding. So, okay, shoot another scene of seeing everybody happy and together. So the audience really, you know, if you surrender to that process, which you certainly had no option to do, but to do in those days, they want to see complete and utter resolution.
1: So then when you said, then of course you had some reflection at some point in what happened, like how long did it take for that reflection?
0: At 20 years. I mean, there was no master plan to have that happen. I mean, and we thought we were doing something that we could be proud of. It's afterlife, and that Dr. People still talk about it is immensely gratifying, but it wasn't like in 30 years, people will be talking about the wedding ceremony. We just wanted to make another one.
2: 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On Story is also brought to you by Bogle Family Vineyards, sixth-generation farmers and third-generation winemakers based in Clarksburg, California. 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The project is supported in part by the Texas Commission on the Arts. This show is produced by myself, Barbara Morgan, Elizabeth Mims, and Emily Locke. Our associate producer is Freya Neely, and our editor is Rishi Bajekal. 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Until next time, I'm Barbara Morgan, and this has been Austin Film Festival's On Story.
3: Hello, everyone, and welcome back to Book Talk with Clara. I am so excited to share another personal favorite of mine. This week's book is a contemporary romance called Every Summer After by Carly Fortune. If you're in the mood for an emotional, nostalgic summer story about love, friendship, and second chances, then Every Summer After might just be your next read. The novel follows Persephone, or Percy, who returns to Lakeside Town after many years away. The story moves between past and present, showing us six summers from her teenage years and one life-changing weekend in the present. During those summers, Percy spends most of her time at the lake with Sam, her best friend, and eventually something more. What makes this book so captivating is the way it captures that feeling of growing up. Those long, warm summers, the intensity of first love, and the quiet moments that end up meaning everything. The relationship between Percy and Sam develops slowly over time, making it feel incredibly real and deeply emotional. At its core, Every Summer After is about love, but also about mistakes, distance, and the idea that sometimes timing isn't on your side. As the story unfolds, we begin to understand what drove Percy and Sam apart, and whether there's still a chance to find a way back to each other. What I really loved about this book is how immersive it feels. You can almost picture the lake, the dog, the summer evenings, and the sense of freedom that comes with that time of year. It's one of those stories that makes you feel both comforted and a little emotional at the same time. The writing is simple but very effective, and the dual timeline keeps you engaged as you slowly piece together what happened in the past. It's the kind of book that pulls you in quietly, and before you know it, you're completely invested in the characters and the story. And something exciting to mention is that Every Summer After is being adapted for the screen, with a series set to be released this June on Amazon Prime. So if you enjoy reading the book, you'll be able to experience the story in a whole new way as well. So if you're looking for a heartfelt, nostalgic summer read that explores love, loss, and second chances, Every Summer After is definitely worth picking up. It's emotional, beautiful paced, and a perfect for a sunny afternoon. And that brings us to the end of another Book Talk with Clara. Thank you so much for listening. I hope today's book gave you some inspiration for your next read. And I'd love for you to join me again next week when we discover another story together. Until then, happy reading and take good care.
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5: Canadian government officials strongly condemned the actions of the Israeli government in intercepting a Gaza-bound flotilla. Canada's foreign minister says UN treaties may have been violated while Canadians were held by Israel. We talked to one of the Canadians detained this week on day six.
6: Yo, man.
7: Yo.
6: Open up, man.
7: What do you want, man?
6: My girl just caught me.
7: You made her catch you?
6: I don't know how I let this happen.
7: But who?
6: The girl next door, you know?
7: Man.
6: I don't know what to do.
7: Say it wasn't you.

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1: Gay men and straight men have been sharing dormitories, showers, health clubs for a very long time. 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
4: 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I'm Brian DeShazer. In the news, drug-resistant Shigella cases rise in queer men, trans rights wins and losses, Leeds Lord Mayor's consort makes history, The Rainbow Rewinds with Sir Ian McKellen, and This Way Out's Lucia Chappelle remembers Barney Frank in a Frank farewell. All that and more now that you found This Way Out.
5: I'm Melanie Keller.
6: And I'm Marcos Najera.
5: With News Wrap, a summary of some of the news in or affecting LGBTQ communities around the world for the week ending May 23rd, 2026.
6: Infections are on the rise for a drug-resistant intestinal bacteria predominantly affecting queer men. The Shigellosis intestinal infection is caused by the bacteria Shigella, with symptoms ranging from gastrointestinal distress to severe dysentery. Cases of Shigellosis can range from mild to life-threatening. In the past, Shigella outbreaks were more easily treated with drugs and infections primarily occurring in children. The novel XDR Shigella strain is resistant to 5 commonly used antibiotics and predominantly affects men who have sex with men. Director of UCLA Molecular Microbiology and Pathogen Genomics Laboratory, Dr. Shangxing Yang, stated in early 2026 that a different strain is emerging related to the XDR strain that is spreading in the general population as well. The infection is spread through fecal-oral transmission via surfaces that can harbor and transmit infectious material. Shigella typically infects individuals through contaminated food or water, person-to-person contact with a person recently sick, and sexual activity with someone who has recently been sick. Anything contaminated with infectious material can spread Shigella. Rather than panic about the rise of Shigella or stigmatize people who have had it, experts note it's important to understand how the bacterial infection spreads to minimize transmission, get tested, and get treated. Individuals remain infectious for at least 2 weeks, with some being infectious for longer. Dr. Dimitri C. Daskalakis is the Chief Medical Officer at Callan Lord Community Health Center and was formerly Chief Vaccine Officer at the Centers for Disease Control. He told The Advocate that prevention is best done through layering protections. Daskalakis advises hand washing with soap and water, avoiding sex with individuals experiencing symptoms, and washing hands, bodies, and intimacy products.
5: Missouri's LGBTQ plus activists have something to crow about. 58 bills, anti-queer bills, and a handful more amendments were defeated during the 2026 legislative session, according to advocacy group Promo. Senior Director of Public Policy Shira Barkowitz declared the victory on social media.
7: We stopped attacks on the rights of trans kids, bans on healthcare access, bans to accurate ID access, censorship to school curriculum, criminalization of drag performers, bans on trans people using restrooms, and attempts to redefine sex, essentially erasing trans people.
5: One anti-LGBTQ plus law was passed. It is an extension of Missouri's restrictions on gender-affirming healthcare. However, the overwhelming majority of anti-LGBTQ plus legislation failed to ultimately become law. Promo attributes these victories to months of lobbying, public testimony, and grassroots organizing. This marks a deacceleration of anti-LGBTQ plus bills for Missouri, which has become a leader in the annual onslaught of discriminatory legislation. Promo's Berkowitz told The Advocate, despite state leaders fixating on restricting LGBTQ plus rights as their core priority year after year, Missourians have continued to make it clear that LGBTQ plus people will not be scapegoated to win political popularity.
6: Sunday, May 17th marked the 22nd year of the International Day Against Homophobia, Biphobia, Intersex Phobia, and Transphobia, or Idaho BIT, a worldwide celebration of sexual and gender diversities. The coordinated grassroots mobilization is currently observed in 155 countries and territories, including 35 where consensual same-sex acts are still criminalized. This year's theme was At the Heart of Democracy. At least 67 countries, by Human Rights Watch's count, have national laws criminalizing same-sex relations between consenting adults. The organization also notes that at least 9 countries criminalize forms of gender expression that target transgender and gender nonconforming people. The Idaho BIT Advisory Group notes that the number of countries outlawing queer sex increased in 2025. Idaho BIT 2026 has been a chance to recognize some victories since last year. Botswana recently repealed a provision of its penal code that criminalized homosexuality. The European Union Court of Justice ruled that EU countries must recognize same-sex marriages legally performed in other member states. The court also found that EU states must provide transgender citizens with their proper name and gender on identification documents. An Idaho BIT advisory group press release declared, "Time and again, LGBTQIA+ people have resisted, rolled up their sleeves together with all the good people caring about their communities, and sowed the seeds of change."
5: A renewed preliminary injunction will still keep female transgender inmates out of men's prisons, for now. Washington, D.C. federal judge Royce C. Lamberth is blocking federal officials from enforcing portions of President Donald Trump's executive order from May 21st through June 8th. In the case Jane Doe versus Todd Blanche, multiple transgender women sued for the abuse, violence, and psychological harm that would be incurred from their transfer to men's prisons. Reporting from the Marshall Project, nonprofit newsroom covering criminal justice and immigration, found that although transgender people are a tiny fraction of the federal prison population, they are disproportionately targeted for abuse and assault. The Bureau of Prisons must continue housing the plaintiffs in women's facilities and maintain their gender-affirming treatment as it was before the executive order. Existing protections will remain while litigation proceeds.
8: This bill is not about protecting children. It is yet another backdoor way to manipulate federal funds to force ideological compliance.
6: Congressional Equality Caucus Chair Representative Mark Takano did his best to defeat H.R. 2616, but the U.S. House of Representatives passed it anyway on Wednesday, May 20th. The title of the bill is the Stopping Indoctrination and Protecting Kids Act. The House Equality Caucus calls it the Don't Say Trans Bill. H.R. 2616 would force teachers to out transgender students to their parents. It would remove federal funding from schools that do not require parental consent before updating a student's pronouns, gender

0: measure, saying it would impose a rigid federal mandate that ignores context, disregards student safety, and prioritizes politics over people. Scott noted that the bill takes away state and local control of curriculum on education, the very thing that the current administration claims they're giving back to states by illegally dismantling the Department of Education. The bill passed by a vote of 217-198. All 209 Republicans voted to support the measure, joined by 8 Democrats. The bill now moves on to a vote in the Republican-dominated Senate.
1: Finally, Councillor Stephen Holroyd is now the 132nd Lord Mayor of the British city of Leeds, making his partner Simon Maupols history's very first Lord Mayor's consort. Holroyd was elected to the City Council in 2023 to represent the Ardsley and Robin Hood ward. His career before politics was in customer service and hospitality, as was Maupols. The new mayor has also been serving as governor of a primary school and as a fundraiser for various community projects. Maupols is the manager of one of the city's leading LGBTQ+ venues. The Lord Mayor is not elected and holds no political or policy-making authority. Holroyd's role will be more ceremonial, acting as an ambassador for the city. A Leeds-based charity is chosen by the Lord Mayor to champion during their year in office. Holroyd has selected MESMAC, a community wellness center for marginalized groups that specializes in sexual health and HIV services. He's also supporting St. Gemma's Hospice. Holroyd calls Leeds an incredibly diverse city and says he's looking forward to getting out into our communities and meeting as many people as possible, making new friends, and drawing people together through celebrating our differences while embracing what binds us together. Maupols is very honored to become the Lord Mayor's consort and to support Stephen in his mayoral duties.
0: That's News Wrap, global queer news with attitude, for the week ending May 23rd, 2026. Follow the news in your area and around the world. An informed community is a strong community.
1: News Wrap was written by Jeb Bakke, produced by Lucia Chappell and Brian DeShazer, and brought to you by you.
0: Thank you. Help keep us in ears around the world at thiswayout.org, where you can also read the text of this newscast and much more. For This Way Out, I'm Marcos Najera. Stay healthy.
1: And I'm Melanie Keller. 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
2: This week, we honor the May birthdays of Ian McKellen and Cheryl Dunier.
3: Sir Ian McKellen publicly came out as gay in 1988 during a BBC radio interview. Since coming out, he has dedicated decades to LGBTQ advocacy, including co-founding Stonewall UK in 1989 to campaign for legal and social equality. He serves as a patron for numerous LGBTQ charities, including Pride London, the LGBT Foundation, and Oxford Pride. He's famously stated that coming out actually made him a better actor, as his work transitioned from disguised to revelation and truth.
2: Here's a pre-Gandalf Sir Ian McKellen from This Way Out, broadcast May 24th, 1997.
4: When these two warriors meet, enemies all their lives, Tullus looks at Caius Marcius and said, I loved the maid I married, never man sighed truer breath, but that I see thee here, thou noble thing, more dances my rapt heart than when I first my wedded mistress saw bestride my threshold. You turned me on more than my wife did the day I took her virginity. Now, if that isn't about sex between two men, I don't know what it's about. And yet it's constantly been avoided through the ages in productions, and it was even avoided when I played Tullus first time 32 years ago.
5: In our wide-ranging conversation, I asked Sir Ian about his decision to come out publicly.
4: It all happened in California, actually, when I was on tour with my previous solo show, Acting Shakespeare.

0: Harper, and I was in San Francisco. I met up with Armistead Maupin, the writer, who we had late night conversations together, and I was hearing about what life was like for a gay man in San Francisco, and frankly my eyes were opened wide. I'd never had such a conversation before, and frankly Armistead's life and that of his friends seemed to be a great deal more fun than my own. They were involved with the Castro and there's been gay pride there, and the politics of AIDS and so on. And also, their lives seemed to be a good deal more principled than my own. I'd always dodged awkward questions, always been out to my friends and colleagues and employers, but not to my family and not to the world at large through the media. And that was the decision I made. That was the completion of the journey that I decided to do then. And the opportunity to come out properly arrived when I went home. And went to see my family and told them individually, and they were none of them surprised or distressed, and that was a lot easier than I thought, and I'm much closer to my family than I used to be. And the opportunity to come out publicly via the media was to do with a nasty little law that the Thatcher government was trying to introduce, banning the so-called promotion of homosexuality, as if such a thing were possible. And I explained why I took it all so personally and told the BBC Radio National listeners that I was gay, and that was that.
1: Cheryl Dunier is a film director, producer, screenwriter, editor, and actress. Her work often concerns themes of race, sexuality, and gender, particularly issues relating to Black lesbians. She is known as the first out Black lesbian to ever direct a feature film with her 1996 film, The Watermelon Woman, which brought her widespread recognition and is considered a landmark in independent cinema. The film, which Dunier wrote, directed, and starred in, addresses the absence of Black lesbian representation in film history and has been widely discussed in film scholarship.
2: Now let's rewind to a few May key queer milestones. Let's go way back to May 23rd, 1791. Following the French Revolution, France adopted a new penal code that completely omitted sodomy laws. This legislative shift effectively made France the first nation in the modern Western world to fully decriminalize private, consensual same-sex relations.
1: On May 22, 2015, the Republic of Ireland became the first country on Earth to legalize same-sex marriage via a popular vote. The historic constitutional referendum passed with a resounding 62% majority.
2: And on May 25, 1978, the very first unofficial Gay Day took place at Disneyland in Southern California, establishing a long-standing tradition of LGBTQ community gatherings at major theme parks.
1: That's this week's Rainbow Rewind, because remembering our past fuels our pride. I'm Brian DeShazer.
2: And I'm Sherry Lund. Stay tuned. More This Way Out is coming up.
0: Every actor worth his salt strives to be honest and true in his portrayals on the stage or screen. Hello, this is Ian McKellen, and that's exactly what This Way Out, the international lesbian and gay radio magazine, does as well, right here on this station.

0: Angel or devil, LGBTQ historians will long ponder the career of U.S. Representative Barney Frank, who passed away on May 19th. This Way Out's Lucia Trappell looks for the T in more ways than one behind the legacy of the gay former congressman.
1: Gay men and straight men have been sharing dormitories, showers, health clubs for a very long time. I mean, we don't have ourselves dry cleaned.
2: Massachusetts Congressmember Barney Frank was a Democratic firebrand in the U.S. House of Representatives from 1981 to 2013. His feats of adept legislative wrangling included his work for the Ryan White Care Act for People with AIDS and the Matthew Shepard James Byrd Hate Crimes Prevention Act. As chair of the House Financial Services Committee, he famously co-authored the Dodd-Frank Wall Street Reform and Consumer Protection Act in response to the 2008 financial crisis. Frank is credited with being the first member of Congress to come out voluntarily, as he told This Way Out's Aaron Sicurel during a 2002 visit to Jerusalem's LGBTQ open house.
3: To be honest, it was much less difficult than I thought it would be. A friend of mine, Congressman Studs, was the first congressman to acknowledge that he was gay in 1983. He had been in some difficulty, and instead of denying that he was gay as previously had happened, he very proudly said, look, I am gay, and that's what's involved. And then 4 years later, I just decided to announce it.
2: Actually, Frank just decided to announce it ahead of being inadvertently outed in a book by a Republican colleague who had been hounded out of Congress over a gay scandal. However, Frank ultimately believed he made the right choice.
3: It took me 7 years in the Congress before I came out, and 8 years before that I'd been in the state legislature, so I have no criticism to make of someone who has decided it's not possible, except I would say this. You have a right, I think, to keep your being gay private. You don't have a right to be a gay or lesbian person who keeps it private and then supports anti-gay or lesbian activities. I say you have a right to your privacy, but you don't have a right to hypocrisy. You don't have a right to be a certain way yourself and persecute others. You know, in Jewish history, we're particularly harsh on those Jews who turned to help the oppressor and those Jews who helped buy freedom for themselves by persecuting other Jews. I feel the same way about gay people who are in the closet and support anti-gay activity. Finally, I would say this. The day I came out and was honest about myself, I felt better. My life has been better. My life has been happier. If you believe you can come out, you should do it. And I would also say, in my case, I believed I could come out and still be in Congress, but I would have done it anyway. There are things in life that are much more important than being a member of Knesset or a member of Congress.
2: While Frank was a skilled gay politician, he was never a queer activist. His version of pragmatism brought him into conflict with the larger activist community.
4: People who care a lot about the environmental issues, civil liberties issues, racial discrimination, gay rights, the rights of women, ought to be much more interested in seeing that we are able to implement them. There's a debate, I think, that we need to have about what makes you morally serious. Some of my friends think that if you're morally serious, you take your position and you never compromise, you never deviate, you simply state it and restate it, and any movement to settle for less than that somehow is morally flawed. I think that's the opposite of the truth. I think the truth is that the more serious you are about something, the more you care about a set of issues, the more willing you are to work hard to get them actually implemented. And that means worrying more about winning election, because losers cannot implement their policy positions. People who can't tolerate that, I guess, aren't really cut out for democracy. I guess the best way to put it is this. I want to describe what we want to do in a way that emphasizes our connection to the middle voters. I don't want constantly to be told that you've got to calibrate your rhetoric in a way that will make the left feel the most emotionally happy.
2: Veteran journalist Karen Oakham now writes the Substack called LGBTQ plus Freedom Fighters. She recognized the friction with Frank back in the 90s.
5: I got to meet Barney Frank when he was sort of dispatched to talk to the gay community, as it was called then, about why we needed to accept Don't Ask, Don't Tell, which was Bill Clinton, new President Bill Clinton's so-called compromise, instead of lifting the ban on gays serving openly, gays and lesbians serving openly in the military, which he had promised, and which was, you know, the lifting of the ban was put in not only patriotic sense, but also economic. I mean, what David Mixner and what everybody was talking about is how you had a lot of especially closeted LGBTQ types, you know, in rural areas or in domestic violence situations or in terrible family situations. And joining the military was a way to get out, to get the GI Bill, to get an education and see the world, meet other people you might not otherwise meet. It was an opportunity that America, that the Constitution provided everybody but us. I had set up an interview with him specifically. And my heavens, he was so arrogant, as if I wouldn't even understand the concepts he was talking about.
6: Part of Barney's problem was he was a smart guy, but he also thought he was the smartest guy in the room, and yeah, could be a little arrogant about that.
7: Yeah.
2: Andy Hum and Ann Northrup of Gay USA took exception to Frank's stand on transgender inclusion.
7: When the Employment Non-Discrimination Act was proposed and people wanted to protect the trans community in that, he said, no, no, no, that'll kill it.
6: And they passed it without gender identity and expression. And we had a big fight about that on the phone.
5: And, you know, Bill Browning, who was a blogger, reporter at that time.
2: Karen Oakham.
5: He, on his Substack about Barney Frank, he tells a story about how Barney was a key fundraiser for the National Stonewall Democrats. And the National Stonewall Democrats criticized Barney's strategy of, you know, leaving trans people out of what was called ENDA at the time. You know, like getting that passed, and don't worry, we'll come back for you. Yeah, right. Well, Barney stopped supporting them, stopped funding them. And then, according to Bill Browning, apparently he called other funders and told them to stop funding National Stonewall Democrats, which apparently they did, because National Stonewall Democrats went out of existence. I mean, you know, you don't want to cross Barney Frank is the idea.
2: Frank reiterated his position opposing an inclusive strategy regarding trans rights, even in his last interview conducted by CNN's Jake Tapper. In that interview, Tapper asked Frank what final advice he'd give the LGBTQ movement.
8: Gay and lesbian people succeeded in making our cause part of the democratic cause, part of the commitment to human rights. You can't change public opinion on a basic issue, but as it is changing, the right political approach can take advantage of it. So I want younger people, all people, to understand that a political majority can get things done more than people think.
2: U.S. Representative Barney Frank, Democrat of Massachusetts, dead at 86. For This Way Out, I'm Lucia Chappell.
0: Thanks for choosing This Way Out, brought to you by the nonprofit Overnight Productions. Jeb Bakke wrote News Wrap, edited by Lucia Chappell, and read by Marcus Nehra and Melanie Keller. The Rainbow Rewind was co-written and co-hosted by Sherry Lund and Brian DeShazer, and Lucia Chappell produced the Farewell to Barney Frank feature. The Klezmatics performed some of the music you heard, and Kim Wilson composed and performed our theme music. 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

0: Welcome to Counterspin, your weekly look behind the headlines. I'm Janine Jackson. This week on Counterspin, it's a safe bet that a majority of U.S. citizens know that we are currently at war with Iran. I am equally confident that very few people could explain why, or what war actually entails, or what it has to do with their day-to-day life, much less how it could possibly make it better. That's a problem of this boldly anti-intellectual administration, but also of the, let's say, incurious posture of so much of U.S. corporate news media, the ones tasked with telling the truth and letting the chips fall where they may. We have alternative sources of information that we need to seek out and support, perhaps no time more importantly than we are at war, when not only our U.S. lives, if that's all you care about, are at risk, but also many other human lives, as well as the standing of the United States on the world stage, which evidently is super important to many supporters of this war. Why is the U.S. at war with Iran? What is the hoped-for outcome? Who's hoping for it? And will we hear from any of the millions who are going to get something they didn't hope for? Anel Scheline is research fellow for the Middle East at the Quincy Institute for Responsible Statecraft. We'll hear from her this week on Counterspin. As we record on May 28th, news about the U.S. and Israel's war on Iran is as confusing as it's been since day one. A New York Times headline, for instance, reads, U.S. launches fresh strikes in Iran, threatening fragile ceasefire. And we're just now being told that Trump has threatened to blow up Oman if they don't behave. But you almost have to abandon your understanding of what words mean to put a toe in news media's foreign policy conversation and then accept that things will be presented in terms of who might or should achieve total and complete victory or else a humiliating defeat, as if we weren't talking about the lives of millions of human beings and the trajectory of their political futures, rather than two rock'em sock'em robots. I'm comfortable saying that before February, few people in or out of U.S. government were thinking, you know what this country needs? A war on Iran. So what did happen? Where do we go from here? And what are we learning? Anel Scheline is a research fellow for the Middle East at the Quincy Institute for Responsible Statecraft, as well as a senior non-resident fellow at the Arab Center in Washington, D.C. Her book, Weaponizing Tolerance, Arab Monarchies and American Support for Moderate Islam, will be published by Cambridge University Press next year. She joins us now by phone from D.C. Welcome to Counterspin, Anel Scheline.
1: Thank you for having me.
0: Well, you kind of called out this regional nightmare in 2025, unfortunately. This is a big question, but what important miscalculations or maybe straight up ignorance about Iran, about the region, were at work when Trump launched this? How do you reckon we got here?
1: A very good question, and as you said, I don't think many people in Washington or around the country had this on their bingo card or really saw there was very little desire for this sort of unnecessary war. I do think, as others have said, that Trump's experience with Venezuela was influential in making him think that all it would take would be the assassination of the Supreme Leader, and the Iranian regime would crumble and he would be able to install a much friendlier government, as he was indeed able to do in Venezuela, despite the fact that we do have evidence that people close to the president were trying to make clear that that was quite unlikely to happen. It seems that instead he listened to Prime Minister Netanyahu, who has advocated for the U.S. to fight a war against Iran since the 90s. So the fact that Trump was the first president to finally move forward with that, I think, does say a lot about the influence of Netanyahu inside this White House and Netanyahu's ability to play to Trump's ego in terms of, again, it was not hard to anticipate what was going to happen, in particular the closure of Strait of Hormuz, and yet here we are.
0: And there seemed to be some sort of baseline misunderstanding about Iran and Iran's capacities. You know, the idea that they would roll over seemed to be part of it, and I don't know where anyone would get that notion.
1: Certainly. I mean, I in terms of the misconceptions, it is sometimes fairly maddening, because on the one hand, right, you have this underlying assumption that it's going to be easy to overthrow the Iranian government, and then you hear people like Pete Hegseth saying things like, we've totally destroyed their entire weapons system, you know, they have no more air force, they've gotten all their missiles and bombs. And then in this most recent exchange of fire, the idea that these were defensive strikes, which is ridiculous, because Iran cannot actually strike the United States, and if it can strike U.S. service members in the region, that does beg the question of, well, then why do we have so many U.S. service members in the region? What purpose are they really serving? I think another crucial misperception about Iran is you've heard the media talk so often about Iran's nuclear program. Iran does not have a nuclear weapon. Iran is a signatory to the Non-Proliferation Treaty, and as a result, it does have the legal right to enrich uranium for civilian purposes. It has done that. Obviously, after this most recent round of fighting, it does have certainly a heightened incentive to perhaps try to make a break for a nuclear weapon to try to protect it against future aggression. And in contrast, you don't hear at all about Israel's numerous nuclear weapons. This is partly a result of the fact that the official policy of the U.S. government is not to acknowledge Israel's nuclear weapons program, because that would then trigger sanctions against Israel for illegally engaging in nuclear proliferation as a result of collaboration with France and later apartheid South Africa. So you have an American population that has heard so frequently about an Iranian nuclear weapon, even when no such weapon exists, and I've heard almost nothing about the fact that Israel is actually the only state with nuclear weapons in the Middle East.
0: It's the U.S. exceptionalism and Israeli exceptionalism that calls out. It's implicit in a lot of the conversation, media conversation, political conversation, that some countries should have nuclear weapons, and other countries, oh my gosh, if they develop them, that we have to obliterate them if they're even trying to develop them. And I don't think that's often interrogated in the coverage, that somehow the U.S. has rights and abilities and capacities and should have that other countries just shouldn't have, you know, and that those can be grounds for war. I think if we talk more about that, the conversation would change.
1: Certainly. And as you said, this is just baked into the underlying assumption around, you know, this is something that I saw repeatedly at the State Department working on human rights, although the part of the State Department where I work doesn't really exist anymore. It has been very drastically restructured and reduced. But when I was there, it was very evident that there are certain countries that the U.S. government already is opposed to, sees as antagonistic, whether it's Iran. At the time I was there, it was under Assad, Syria, obviously countries like Cuba, Russia, China, that abuses of human rights that these governments certainly engage in are, they receive significant attention and drive policy, including sanctions.
0: Right.
1: Whereas human rights abuses by Israel, by Saudi Arabia, by the UAE, by numerous other U.S. partners and allies, those do not get the same kind of attention, and we do not impose sanctions on those countries for their human rights abuses. So while I very much continue to believe in the importance of the recognition of human rights, the way the U.S. government has weaponized human rights, I think, is deeply counterproductive to the overarching project of trying to push for countries to actually base their policy on recognition and respect.
0: Can I ask you just talk a little about Lebanon? Because why, even in the sort of simplistic U.S. policy terms, why would the U.S. now be killing civilians in Lebanon? And now we're talking about Oman. I think people, even people who got behind war on Iran, are now going to be mystified by why now we're attacking Lebanon and threatening Oman. What's going on there that we should understand?
1: Lebanon is such a tragic example. It's not getting the same kind of attention. I think in many ways, Israel's conduct in Gaza, as well as the West Bank, has normalized this sort of targeting of civilians, civilian infrastructure, going after, sort of hunting down survivors of earlier strikes, double attack strikes against humanitarian workers. I mean, it's totally horrifying the way Israel is acting with such impunity in Lebanon. In terms of Trump's comment about Oman, I mean, this is also just part of his broader comments yesterday about the idea that the U.S. isn't going to sign any sort of deal with Iran unless these various Arab countries normalize relations with Israel. This was confusing on one hand because he also named several countries that already did normalize relations with Israel, countries like the UAE, for example, and then other countries like Saudi Arabia and Qatar that have made very clear that they have no interest in normalizing relations, although the Saudis do have quiet, under-the-table relations with Israel, but they are not interested in moving forward with normalization. And I think, at least when we're quoting from the New York Times, it sort of presents it as like, well, what on earth would the Abraham Accords have to do with a U.S.-Iran deal?
0: Right.
1: And I think it just demonstrates that the Abraham Accords were always intended as a sort of anti-Iran coalition, tying Israel and the Arab Gulf states closer together as a broader region, uniting them against Iran, which was always going to be a recipe for more aggression, more violence, and completely ignored the fact that from the perspective of many of the Arab states, as well as Turkey, view Israel as posing as much of a threat, potentially, as Iran does, just given Israel's behavior, and not only Lebanon, but bombing Qatar last fall was truly, I think, a wake-up call for the Gulf states, who are very concerned about the fact that Israel seems to operate with such total impunity, and there doesn't seem to be likely any shift in that policy coming down the line, even if after the Israeli elections they do end up with someone other than Netanyahu as the prime minister.
0: Right. The war, for reasons we're talking about, this war is widely unpopular, at least in the U.S. and I'm sure elsewhere. And I think that's probably connected to a growing interrogation, if you will, of the U.S.-Israel relationship. You know, the idea that we're just in with Israel, right or wrong. That concept is also losing favor right now. And I think folks are asking more questions, maybe, than they were even in the Gulf War or in the Iraq War. I think folks have more questions, and that's affecting people's support for this illegal and undeclared war on Iran. Am I wrong about that?
1: Absolutely.
0: Yeah.
1: Mm-hmm. Oh, absolutely. I mean, you think about statements from someone like Joe Kent, who in his resignation tried to sort of appeal to Trump's ego by blaming this disastrous war on Israel. But, I mean, in many ways, he's not wrong. Mm-hmm. And you just, in general, I think you have, in particular, folks on the right who are asking, how can we have a so-called America First foreign policy when it seems like what we actually have is an Israel First foreign policy? One thing I want to highlight is we've heard interesting statements from people like Prime Minister Netanyahu saying things like, it's time to end U.S. aid to Israel. You saw an op-ed in the Wall Street Journal saying the same thing, and it initially seemed confusing. And what they're actually trying to do there is, because we're coming up on the end of the 10-year memorandum of understanding, 10 years will be up in 2028, and they're looking to renegotiate a new one. But what the Israel lobby is trying to do is to move that funding out of the State Department for military financing and security assistance, which is subject to oversight. There are legal attachments to that. It's subject to things like the Leahy laws, for example, which are never going to apply to Israel, but theoretically should apply for gross violations of human rights by members of the military. And instead to move it to the Pentagon under the defense procurement process and sort of defense cooperation, where there would be much less oversight, much less visibility. And it would be essentially to shield it from what you acknowledge, the shift in U.S. public opinion and questioning why do we provide billions and billions of dollars every year to Israel when it seems like their interests are not necessarily aligned with ours. And so the desire from Netanyahu and the lobby is to move that money so that it's harder to oppose, it's harder to even see where it is, and to sort of bake it in for the long run into sort of these like military contracts that can be decades long,
0: right,
1: and would be very difficult to unwind.
0: Well, I'm a media critic, of course, and so I want to ask you about the way that the story is presented, the way that the reality is presented, and it is U.S. versus Iran. But the United States includes both me and the guy I saw online saying he'll pay anything at the pump as long as we free those poor girls in Iran. So I have to question any story that tells me about what the U.S. wants or what Iran wants. And I just wonder, how do we complicate people's understanding of Iran so that they don't imagine it as religious zealots who every day wake up and think about how they can harm Americans?
1: Yeah, I mean, I think a super important thing here is to think about U.S. sanctions policy. You think about the fact that for years, the U.S. has had these crippling sanctions on Iran. You think about the sanctions the U.S. had on Iraq throughout the 1990s that led to the deaths of millions of children. U.S. sanctions on Cuba that have now escalated to this horrifying blockade that has no fuel. You think about U.S. sanctions on Afghanistan now under the Taliban. And the fact that sanctions do not hurt the government that are in charge. They hurt the people. It actually often empowers the government because the government has the means and capacities to evade the sanctions and just consolidate whatever resources are available within itself. And the sanctions end up just starving and depriving the population. And I think there was this narrative in early January where you saw a collapse in the Iranian currency, you saw this massive popular uprising, and people said, look, you know, the sanctions are working. We finally, you know, brought the Iranian regime into its knees and it's going to be overthrown by these popular uprisings. And instead what we got was they're still executing people who were trying to organize those rallies, and it didn't work, basically. One other point on that is not only did sanctions harm the population and consolidate the control of the government, they also undermine U.S. interests in the long term because they incentivize countries to look for alternatives to get around sanctions and undermines the long-term global confidence in the U.S. dollar as the global reserve currency. And if the U.S. dollar were to lose that status, it would really make much more expensive for Americans here at home to be higher domestic borrowing costs, increased import prices. So in general, things like sanctions do not achieve what they're intended to achieve. They hurt the people that the U.S. government tells us ostensibly we are trying to help. And they're bad for U.S. interests in the long run. So my hope going forward is that future administration would be much more cautious about using sanctions when often they really do not have anything like the intended effect.
0: Yeah, we often hear about sanctions as the peaceful alternative to war, when in fact they feel a lot like war on the people that are affected by them.
1: Exactly, exactly. You kill someone by starving them or preventing access to medicine just more slowly than you would kill them by dropping a bomb.
0: Exactly. Well, a lot of folks in the U.S. seem to be very concerned about our position on the world stage. And that seems to be, you know, the idea that we're the ones who get to tell everyone else what to do. It's bizarre, frankly, just at the level of language. But I want to refer you to something you wrote, which is that leaders around the world appear to be struggling to respond to an American administration that is no longer constrained by pretending to care about human lives, the law, or the cost of its hubris. In other words, if the idea is to make the United States seem big and strong and in charge of everything, this is it's not working. It's not working.
1: Exactly. I think in the long run, this war, as well as Trump's tariff policies, as well as his various comments, like what he said about blowing up Oman, the earlier debacle about wanting to take Greenland, annexing Canada, just all of this, I think, is rightfully making the rest of the world second guess their reliance on the United States, sort of the centrality of the U.S. to the international global system, in particular because of the ways that not only the Trump administration, but also the Biden administration were willing to completely ignore both international law and U.S. law, largely to protect Israel, but in other ways as well. I mean, you think about the strikes on unarmed fishermen in the Caribbean, just murdering people with drone strikes. The moral authority that the United States has claimed to embody for so much of our history, I think it was already clear to much of the rest of the world that that was a fiction. And I think increasingly a lot of Americans are waking up to the ways that the United States does not behave in the way that we as Americans were told to believe that our country, the values that we were supposed to be standing up for, and that many Americans do believe it. And so moving forward, I think we are likely to see other countries that are trying to limit their exposure to the United States, trying to reduce their economic reliance, trying to diversify their security relationships. I think probably in the long run that is for the best, given the history of what the U.S. has done with our unchecked power. But it is going to be difficult. It's going to be more difficult for Americans who have been accustomed to this position of privilege. And I worry that it's going to be violent and chaotic as opposed to sort of a smooth transition. So it's not a rosy for the future.
0: No, I appreciate it. I appreciate it. And I will just say finally, not to make it personal, but to the extent that it's relevant, and you've referenced this, you were a foreign affairs officer at the State Department in the Bureau of Democracy, Human Rights, and Labor's Office of Near Eastern Affairs, but you made a choice and you chose to leave in March 2024 in opposition to the Biden administration, and I appreciate your stretching it out. It's not just about Trump. The Biden administration's support for Israel's war on Gaza. I don't think people are used to seeing morals outside of movies, and I'm saying that seriously. People need to keep their jobs. They're used to just accepting a lot because they need the paycheck, So I think it's meaningful, deeply meaningful, when someone says, as my mother used to say, I may have to work, I don't have to work here, to protest something. And I just, any thoughts on that and to listeners who are kind of wondering where to stand at the moment?
1: Yeah, thank you. I would do it again in a heartbeat. When I resigned, this was at the time when the uncommitted movement was gaining steam, whereby they were signaling in the primary that they wouldn't necessarily vote for Biden if he didn't shift his policy of this unconditional support for Israel's genocide in Gaza. And so I was hoping to add to that momentum. And ultimately, obviously, we didn't see the Biden administration or even Harris as a candidate say that she would do anything differently. I think that this right now, as if people are intending to vote for a Democrat in the next election, I think making very clear how significant the need for a new U.S. foreign policy, a new approach to the Middle East, one that is not guided by Israel's interests, but is guided by U.S. interests, is critical. One very particular thing that people could do is regarding that effort to sort of shield the U.S. tax dollars going to Israel from public opposition. the National Defense Authorization Act just was dropped. And Section 224 is a section dedicated to trying to sort of move that money from where it ostensibly has legal oversight from the State Department, moving it into the Pentagon. So if people can call a representative and ask them to block or to strip Section 224 from the NDAA, the National Defense Authorization Act, that is a very concrete action that is doable and would be a very significant way to not allow the Israel lobby to have Americans continue to fund Israel's aggression and murder of innocent people in Gaza and around the region, and to make clear that as a country, we do not want our tax dollars funding that.
0: I'm going to end on that note, and thank you very much. We've been speaking with Anel Schielein. She's research fellow for the Middle East at the Quincy Institute for Responsible Statecraft. Thank you so much, Anel Schielein, for speaking with us this week on Counterspin.
1: Thank you for having me.
0: And that's it for Counterspin for this week. 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Also the place to show much needed support for this show if you are able and so inclined. The show is engineered by Alex Noyes. I'm Janine Jackson. 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
1: Paris Saint-Germain's fans celebrate in the streets of Paris after the team's Champions League victory. The team have defended their Champions League crown by beating Arsenal 4-3 on penalties after a tense 1-1 draw in 120 minutes. The French Interior Ministry says more than 400 people were arrested across the country, including more than half in the capital. Authorities had deployed around 22,000 officers nationwide ahead of the game. Artists and activists gather outside the Olympia Concert Hall in Paris as part of the growing movement Zappez Bolloré. The campaign is calling on cultural figures to mobilise against the influence of media billionaire Vincent Bolloré in France's media and entertainment sectors. Organisers say they want to broaden the movement and increase pressure through public demonstrations. People visiting the Rambouillet Forest won't be able to access the site as restrictions are in place because of an infestation of processionary caterpillars. The insects are known for their highly irritating hairs, which can cause allergic reactions and health problems for both humans and animals. Visitors are being urged to avoid affected areas while authorities monitor the situation. France is mourning the death of renowned sociologist and philosopher Edgar Morin, who has died at the age of 104. A former member of the French Resistance during the Second World War, Morin became one of the country's most influential public intellectuals, known worldwide for his work on complexity, humanism, and critical thought. And in tennis, the impressive run of 17-year-old Moise Kouame has come to an end. He was beaten in four sets by Chile's Alejandro Tabilo in the third round. His defeat means there are no French men left in the singles draw. That's all for now. This is WRP News. I'm Cammy Abadie.
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3: Major funding for The Pulse is provided by a leadership gift from the Sutherland family. The Sutherlands support WHYY and its commitment to the production of programs that improve our quality of life.
4: This is The Pulse, stories about the people and places at the heart of health and science. I'm Mike and Scott. Psychologist Eric Zillmer spent many years of his career studying abnormal behavior and psychopathology, and then he decided to pivot.
5: I thought, you know, why don't you just flip the switch and study what's right with people, not what's wrong with people?
4: Eric wanted to devote his time and energy to figuring out what makes people happy and what happiness means.
5: What is it? Is it a way of life? Is it within grasp? Is it something that you can live at or can you only visit? Is it more like a journey or a direction or is it a destination?
4: He decided to offer a class on happiness at Drexel University in Philadelphia.
5: I was afraid it wouldn't fill, but it filled within 5 minutes and there was a waiting list of 70 people.
4: Eric directs the Happiness Lab at Drexel, and last year he gave his students a special assignment. Find places that make you happy, right here in Philadelphia. The feedback was overwhelming. The students came back with almost 250 responses, which Eric's team curated into a map of the 28 happiest places in the city, a happiness map.
5: And many of them are pocket parks, some of them are very well-known squares. And many of them had like sweet spots, you know, apparently 20-year-olds love to hang out where you can get like a bubble tea or some dessert. You know, I didn't know that about my students. But many of them also were kind of like secrets. I didn't know about them.
4: These happy places had some things in common.
5: Access, safety, there's usually food and drink involved. It's usually outside. You can kind of like hang out on your own terms. And maybe even there is a moment of enlightenment where you feel that you're part of something bigger than yourself. You know, the highest level of happiness, almost spiritual, really, or it is spiritual.
4: One of the places on the happiness map is right near my office, a small park called Franklin Square. I walk through it every morning on my way to work.
6: Franklin Square has a lot of beautiful old trees. There are benches you can sit on, a carousel, a playground, a mini golf place, a fountain in the middle. And every morning when I walk through here, this is what I love. There is a group of Asian ladies in matching tracksuits and they dance together. They kind of do this choreographed line dancing movement. And when I see them, it just puts me in a good mood.
4: So I wasn't surprised to see this park on Eric's list.
6: Makes me want to dance.
4: The happiness map attracted international attention. Eric thinks it's because it speaks to an appealing idea.
5: Happiness is much closer than you think.
4: It's closer and easier to attain than we often believe.
5: Happiness comes in small sizes. Go outside more. Be more social, live in the moment, keep things simple.
4: So what are some things we can do to experience more happiness, to engineer our lives to feel more content, fulfilled, and at ease? On this episode, finding happiness and how we can experience more of it every day. To get started, let's hear more from Eric Zillmer about those happy places his students identified.
5: Most of them are outside. And, you know, people are not happy when things aren't beautiful around them. And the Danish people, they call it hygge. Hygge means sort of like a headquarters spot where you feel content and happy and you have control of your environment. Like it could be a corner in your home. It could be outside on your balcony. They do a great job with that. And we should learn from that. And many of these happiness places are like that. They feel comfy. People are free. Nobody's being told to move on. There's places where people bring food to or eat, and they also bring friends. And so when you take a picture of it, it's usually a serene place. It's usually outside, and you see people eating and communicating with each other, or they're just sitting there contemplating. So it has this peaceful presence. So this beauty is an important part because if you don't live in a beautiful place, you can make your own apartment beautiful, or you can make a bookshelf beautiful. You can spruce up your office. You can spruce up your studio. You can make things look beautiful. It has an amazing effect on people. All the happiest places in the world are beautiful. You know, so people find places they feel comfortable with and they can get to.
4: There also seems to be this element of being alone together, you know, where you can sit there, but you're not lonely, you're surrounded by others. That is important to people.
5: Alone together? I like that term, okay? I'm going to give you credit for that. Thank you. That's exactly what we're talking about. You can see it everywhere. I just mentioned cafes. You're alone together. When I built a recreation center, 47,000 square feet for my students at Drexel, we had this amazing architectural firm, and every room was transparent. So you wouldn't be together, but you could see each other. People go to a gym to work out, but they socialize in a way. They're alone together, or they go with a friend.
4: One of the themes that emerged from the happiness map was this feeling of being part of something bigger. Why is that so important to happiness?
5: Yeah, it's a good question. Because happiness could be a stroll in the park, but just think about it. You're walking in the park, and then you see some people doing some dance or some yoga, and you think about, what are they doing? Well, now they're doing something together, right? They're doing physical activity, they're outside, and maybe it's somewhat spiritual. They're feeling in touch with their bodies. And when you look at, again, the happiest countries, or when you ask people, why are you happy? They typically have something larger in their life, meaning it could be spiritual.

0: But you can put yourself into position more often than not to accomplish that.
1: Is there an element that you can design to some degree your own happiness? Of course, you know, there are things that happen in our lives that make us less happy or more happy. But to some degree, it sounds to me like you're giving them a bit of a roadmap.
0: Totally.
1: To find ingredients.
0: Yes, I believe in that. I think happiness is within grasp. And one thing you can do, which I think is really fun and interesting, Mike, and is to reverse engineer it to look at people who are happy. Because happiness is not only a personal journey. Global happiness and global well-being has never been studied more than now, partly because people are interested in it. They want to leave a good life. They don't just want to work. They want to also have, you know, a meaningful life at home. Where's your third place? What else do you do besides work and family? And because we have supercomputers, we can crunch large data. And for the first time, we can really look at the profile of what countries look like. And then you go like, well, what do those countries do well? Could we take some of their lifestyle habits and bring them back into our own home? Instead of going to a country and bringing a vase back home, can we bring a lifestyle change back home? And I challenge my students and really people around me to do exactly that. I think it is within grasp.
1: So what are some of the steps? What are some of the habits that we can borrow from other people, other countries?
0: Well, you know, it's pretty easy. I mean, just think about where you go on vacation. Where do you go?
1: I go to Germany.
0: Yeah, you usually visit family.
1: Yes.
0: Well, time with family, right? The happiest families and happiest people in the world, they do things together. They find ways to sit with each other. The men of Sardinia, which is an island in Italy, they live the longest. So I took my motorcycle when I was young, and I drove through that island, and it's remarkably beautiful, which is another happiness principle, beauty. But the men stick together. I remember driving through these little towns, and they have all chairs outside on the road, on the market square. And back when I was 20, I'm going like, I don't want to be like them. But now that I'm older, I'm going like, I hope they have a chair for me reserved, because I'd love to sit there and age with them together. They stick together as a group. It's truly amazing. The same thing with women in Okinawa. I was born in Japan, so I have a special relationship to Japan. I feel because I live there, maybe I should incorporate some Eastern philosophy into my work. And the women of Okinawa, you can never find one alone. They're always together in groups, in couples, or three or four. They watch out for each other from birth to when they pass away. It must be a wonderful feeling. So that's one thing you can learn by doing that. You know, what else do people do on vacation? They go outside. They don't sit in their hotel room. People who live the longest on this planet, they spend a lot of time outside. And that would be the first thing I would say, like, go outside, get some fresh air. Finland has been forever now the number one happiest country in the world. And Iceland is number two, and Denmark is number three. They're very wealthy societies. They do a lot of things right. It's cold there. They say there's no cold weather. There's just bad clothes. They go outside. They go cross-country skiing. They play ice hockey. They go snowmobiling. You go outside, you'll feel happier. So you can take some of these things that people do on a vacation and reverse engineer them back to our country and say, like, what makes you happy? So you can learn a lot and reverse engineer them. And not that we're doing anything really wrong in America. We've just developed into a certain direction, and we need to, you know, go back and pursue happiness.
1: Eric Zillmer is a professor of psychology at Drexel University in Philadelphia, where he directs the Happiness Lab. We'll hear more of our conversation in a little bit. I like this idea of engineering happiness into our lives, visiting happy spaces, spending time outside, stuff you can do each day to feel happier. The whole Pulse team got into this idea. We talked about different things we could try. And Pulse producer Nicole Curry says an idea popped into her head, serendipity. So Nicole, why serendipity? What's the connection with happiness?
2: Well, I feel like serendipity is kind of that moment where everything falls into place. It feels like a surprise, but it's a good surprise and you weren't looking for it.

0: And it just kind of lifts my mood. And the word joy comes to mind, very joyful.
1: So you were looking for a way to bring more serendipity into your life, which sounds a little bit counterintuitive, I guess, right? But you found an expert to help you.
0: Yeah, apparently there is a way. So I reached out to Harvard University neuroscientist Matt Johnson.
2: So I think serendipity is one of those experiences that all of us kind of hold in very high regard. I think we recognize it intuitively. Many of us have had direct experience with it. And at the same time, it feels very ephemeral and almost impossible to define.
0: But there is a working definition for what an experience must include to be serendipitous, sort of the nuts and bolts. Matt said there are three parts. The first two are easy. It's to have a one, pleasurable, and two, surprising experience. But he says the third part is what makes the difference.
2: Serendipity is a meaningful experience, right? We ascribe meaning to it. It's not just about maximizing pleasure. There's an element where it holds significance for us.
0: And that part is idiosyncratic.
2: Let's say you see this person that you have, you know, feelings for, and you see them at the gym, right? And maybe you were just listening to Aphex Twin in the car, and then they have an Aphex Twin shirt on at the gym. And so if we're in a certain state of mind, right, that's enjoyable. You're seeing this person, it's surprising. And there's this kind of interesting connection there. And so some people of a certain mind, and I'm sure there's some individual differences there, are going to ascribe incredible meaning to that, right? Like, this is a sign. Like, what are the chances? I was just listening to Aphex Twin and they have an Aphex Twin shirt on. You know, there's no other explanation. There must be some sort of meaning there.
1: So what did Matt tell you about things you could do to experience more serendipity in your life?
0: So his advice was really simple. First, I needed to put myself in a different environment, take a different route home from work, go to a workshop I've been wanting to go to. Secondly, I needed to direct my attention to the world around me. Be aware, notice things and potential connections.
1: So don't just like focus on the task at hand, like I need to go to work or I need to go here or there, but just sort of look up.
0: Yes, just being more open to things in like a big picture way. And the last thing Matt suggested was to follow what he calls our inner nudge. And I think of it like that intuitive drive, you know, maybe you should turn down this street or maybe you should walk in here. So he said to pay attention to those things.
1: Okay, so you decided to give this a try. It was a Saturday in December. You recorded everything that happened. So let's take a listen.
0: So Matt told me I should have a beginning point, a place to start. So my genius idea was to start the day with a morning cycling class. I always tell myself to go to one, but I end up going to the regular gym. But my day started off with a glitch. Okay, so it's Saturday morning and I overslept. I booked the cycling class for 10 a.m. It was now 10:15. I'm panicking a little bit. I'm not going to make it to the cycling class. In this moment, I'm thinking that I've ruined the experiment before it ever had a chance. And now I'm scrambling to find a new kickoff point.
3: It's also raining outside, and I'm also worried that I won't find much to do. I mean, what serendipitous moments will I find myself in when it looks so dreary outside? It doesn't seem like... I'm nervous that this is going to be a bad day.
0: So I decide to take a breather and get some coffee. I drive to a coffee shop I don't usually go to.
4: Can I do a 12-ounce iced coffee with vanilla?
0: And that's when it happens. I see these sun-dried tomato egg bites.
4: Can I do the sun-dried tomato?
0: A barista raved about these egg bites when I was here about a year ago, and I never got around to trying them until now. Maybe
5: This is my first serendipitous moment of the day.
3: So that was interesting. I don't know if this is serendipity, but I feel a bit more confident about how the rest of the day is going to go. So now that I've had my coffee, I have an idea. I have been living in Philadelphia for like 7 years now, and I have never owned a library card.
5: I usually buy my books, but more recently, my friends have suggested I get a library card.
3: Okay, I am walking to the library. It had stopped raining, which is good.
5: I get to the library, and I'm already thinking of what may happen. Maybe I'll run into an old friend that I haven't seen in a while. Maybe I'll find a book that will introduce me to a new idea. I apply for my card, and I head to the books. Minutes pass. I go from mythology to philosophy. I find a book about hugs.
3: What is a hug? Hugs are life. Hugs are love. Hugs are how I love life.
5: Interesting and different, but that's about it. I go from cooking to magazines to history to fiction, and nothing is standing out to me. And truthfully, I'm feeling overwhelmed, so I leave. I walk further down the street and I find a bunch of clothing racks outside of a shop. It's a thrift store, and I love thrifting. I knock on the door, I meet the owner, and she's super cool. We talk for about 10 minutes, but nothing serendipitous happens. I leave, and that overwhelming feeling returns.
3: Okay, so it's almost 1 o'clock, and I am walking back home because I kind of don't know what else to do. But feeling like I'm taking this experiment like way too seriously.
1: So you went back home and it sounds like you felt like this was a total failure.
5: I did. I was really frustrated. I was like, why isn't anything happening? But when I got home, I did realize that I was maybe chasing the egg bite moment. I kind of wanted that experience again, so I kept searching for it and searching for it.
1: You were trying to make this happen.
5: Yeah.
1: Okay. So you ended up calling Matt back. You told him what happened. What was his advice?
5: So the first thing he said was my mood, getting more and more frustrated, was probably unhelpful.
2: That's one of the things that will be counterproductive is if we're hard on ourselves and we get that kind of negative chatter happening, which we're all prone to, that puts us into the detailed focus.
5: That is the narrow focus that we don't want to be in. We want to be open. I also told him that taking out my phone to record myself put a lot of pressure on me. Mm-hmm. And I was thinking that for my second attempt that I should leave the phone out of it. But he challenged me to still record myself, but differently. He said to not talk about what I'm actually doing, but instead talk about what I'm thinking.
2: Like more about kind of narrating your inner monologue as opposed to like bringing the listener on the journey with you.
5: Basically, I would be documenting my thoughts as they pass. And Matt said this would keep me present in the moment.
1: So how did things go when you tried this again?
5: The day before the experiment, I found a bookmark while cleaning. It was from a used bookstore in the city. I had only been there once with a friend. In the morning, I Googled them, and I read that I could trade in books I no longer wanted for store credit. I have a lot of health and science books that I've been holding on to. So that is how I started my day.
3: How many books can I fit in a bag? I don't want to bring two bags because I don't want to be lugging that around. I kind of like that book. Okay.
5: After some tough decisions, I move on to breakfast.
3: Oh, look at that. It's an avocado that's ripe. I just got these avocados and they were so hard, but things are just falling in line. That's not serendipity though.
5: I end up taking the late morning train to get downtown. That's where the bookstore is, well, about 8 blocks away from my stop. It's a 15-minute walk, and it's actually nice outside.
3: The city looks so, like, peaceful. Oh my God, it's so quiet. Market Street is so quiet.
5: I'm walking down Market Street in Philadelphia and just recording my thoughts. I notice a mural that I've never taken a good look at. A woman walks by with a beautiful crimson red beret. Then I see a store to my left. It's a Tibetan gift shop. The door is wide open on a pretty cold January day. And I seriously cannot tell you why, but I decide to walk in.
3: I don't really need anything in here.
5: It smells great in here. There are candles, gemstones, sound bowls.
3: Ooh, these earrings. Oh my gosh.
5: Soon, the owner of the store comes to greet me. And suddenly, I remember something. Last summer, I walked into a similar store with my friend. It was also Tibetan owned. And I saw these beautiful earrings, royal blue, forming a symbol. The owner caught me looking and told me that it was the Tibetan Buddhist Om symbol. And then he told me more about the Buddhist mantra, Om Mani Padme Hum, which means hail the jewel in the lotus. It signifies the journey to enlightenment and compassion. And this made me like the earrings even more. I told myself and him that I would go back for those earrings, but when I did, they had been sold. So now, in this new store, I decide to look for another chance. I describe the earrings to the owner to see if he has something like that. He does. He shows me two. The first is a wooden pair that he says sells very often, but the second pair almost looked like the earrings I had missed out on before. They were just red. So I politely declined the wooden pair.
3: I like the red, these ones, yeah.
5: I leave the store feeling good. Not ecstatic, but content.
3: What I find really interesting right now is, like, I think I feel like a sort of like a gentle joy. Like, it's so hard to explain, but finding the earrings was great. Like, but I'm noticing I'm not like leaping for joy. Like, it's not a huge shock, but it's good enough for me that, like, I really, the earrings I found in the summertime were so beautiful, and I felt like it really sucked that I didn't buy them immediately and that someone else got them. And so to find like them again, I don't know, it's a special kind of happiness.
5: I head to the bookstore, the one I originally set out to visit. I trade in my books and start browsing, and it happens again.
3: Oh, get out the 7 basic plots.
5: I rediscover a book I wanted to read almost a year ago about the 7 common story structures across fictional stories. Think Voyage and Return or Overcoming the Monster. This was something I geeked out on when I studied film in undergrad. Last year, I wondered if it was possible to come up with a new story structure. Pretty nerdy. So I was going to read this book, but then I forgot all about it, and now I'm looking at it again.
3: I'm going to hold on to this. This book is huge, but I know I was interested in it a long time ago. Don't really know if I'm going to actually read it.
5: I don't even know if I'm going to buy it. Just finding the book after all this time was pleasant enough. It was nice to be reminded of some interests that had fallen by the wayside.
3: What else is up here?
1: It sounds like you had a good day and you actually had some serendipitous things happen to you.
5: Yeah, so I ended my day after the bookstore, and it's funny because when I was walking back to the train, I was sort of smiling to myself, and I knew I probably looked crazy in public, but I couldn't like wipe the smile. Like, I was just I don't know, I was just happy. Like, it was a very gentle happiness. And it felt almost like a secret, like only I would know why these things meant so much. So it was a nice day.
1: What were your takeaways from trying this out?
5: So a few things. When I usually go out, I'm going to a specific place or an event, and I kind of put my eggs all in that one basket of whether I'm going to have a good time or not. And with this experiment, I was just wandering around the city, and I still found these serendipitous moments, which I enjoyed. And I also learned that for some of these moments, I was looking for something else, and I failed at finding that. But I didn't let it ruin my mood. I just kept moseying on. And then eventually I would find something that was surprising and, you know, brought joy. So I learned that it's important to keep going and not get hung up on failure. And I think that's what I was doing the first day of the experiment. You know, I went to the library and I thought, it's going to be here. And then it wasn't. And I was annoyed. So just keep going and be open with what the day may bring you.
1: Right. So if one thing doesn't work out, there is still a whole day of opportunities ahead of you.
5: So many opportunities. Like the serendipitous moments I had on the second day, that was what, two moments out of several moments that weren't serendipitous. Like there was a lot of failure. I just kept going.
1: Thank you, Nicole.
5: Thank you, Mikan.
1: That was Pulse producer Nicole Curry reporting on her quest to find serendipity. We're talking about engineering happiness and how we can bring more joy into our lives. Coming up, the miracle of being present in this moment.
6: Being in the present is worth gold. That's where happiness occurs.
1: And some advice on flourishing. That's still to come on The Pulse.
7: Canadian government officials strongly condemned the actions of the Israeli government in intercepting a Gaza-bound flotilla. Canada's foreign minister says UN treaties may have been violated while Canadians were held by Israel. We talked to one of the Canadians detained this week on day six.
1: This is The Pulse. I'm Mike and Scott. We're talking about happiness and how we can experience more of it every day. Psychologist Eric Zillmer says a lot of factors contribute to feeling happier. Spending more time outside, being with other people, feeling like you're part of something bigger than yourself.
6: I think happiness is within grasp.
1: But still, less than half of Americans report feeling very satisfied with their lives, according to Gallup polls. Does it surprise you that so many people report being so unhappy? You know, we have so many things. We have a lot more than other generations who came before us. On many measures, we're doing better than ever. But when you ask people, are you happy? So many say, no.
6: I know. That's just, it's hard for me to hear. Part of the research that I'm doing is to change people's outlook, because you weren't born unhappy. You became unhappy. And when people say they're unhappy, they're not 100% unhappy. They're just focusing on some part of their life that they're unhappy about. So can I ask you to be 51% happy? You know, and optimism, this idea not of naive optimism, but that you think that any adversity in front of you, Mike, is just temporary, that you can overcome it. It's powerful. You know, we can move towards that. Of course, some people are just born more optimistic, but you can become more optimistic. You know, and this is an area in psychology we call positive psychology. It's science-based, it's evidence-based, it's peer-reviewed. You can teach people to become more optimistic. And we know that when you're saddled with a really tough diagnosis, that if you feel that you can overcome it, that you think it's temporary, even though it may be terminal, but in your own mind, you can manage it day to day, live in the present, be in the moment, which is another happiness principle. Not worry about the past, why do I have this, or the future down the road. But if you can just think about what do I need today to overcome this adversity, and that I'm the architect of this. It's very empowering, and it makes people live longer. The science shows you that you're going to be healthier and you're going to be happier.
1: How important is presence or being present for happiness? Younger people are reported to be unhappier than some older people. And I wonder sometimes about all of the devices that we use that kind of take us away from each other, from community, from feeling like we're part of something. So where do you see the importance of kind of being where you are?
6: Yeah, it's worth gold. Being in the present, that's the only place you can be happy. You can't live in the past and be happy. Nostalgia is an interesting concept. You know, it's kind of bittersweet sometimes. It's fun to look back and see what life was like, and maybe that gives you a good memory, but the happiest you can be is in the present. You have to learn how to be in the present. Just imagine being with your children or with your employees, and you're thinking about something else. Your children know, your employees know. You have to be present with them. Being in the present is worth gold. That's where happiness occurs. What we need to try to do, of course, you have to pay your checks and your mortgage. You have to think somewhat about your retirement, but you can't live there. Just visit there and come back to the present. People who are anxious, depressed, clinically anxious, they worry about the past. They are anxious about the future. And of course, it's hard to look at the future. You know, things maybe are not good. I don't know. But if you look at the present, you feel like you can navigate those. That's important. The devices you mentioned, I mean, our students and even we spend hours, you know, interacting with a TV screen, right? So it's important. Everybody knows this. It's important to have less of that. So I try to make my class be low tech. So technology-free time is super important. We like that. So when we read a book, we're in the moment. When we have a coffee with a friend, we're in the moment. When we walk in a park with a friend, we're in the moment. So we already know that. So we just have to navigate that a little bit and think about how can you do more of that.
1: If I wanted to design a happier life for myself starting tomorrow, what should I do? What are some things that I should do that are within grasp?
6: I love that question because that's really the purpose of the class, right? It's not just to teach some science or, hey, you know, a fun park we can go to and hang out. I mean, how can you be happier? It starts with yourself. That's the first thing. You have to take care of yourself first before you can take care of anything else. It starts with yourself to schedule your day, to take care of yourself. Sleep is a superpower. We all know it. The college students have the worst sleep schedules. To be physically active, move as much as you can. And so it starts with yourself. The second part would be to be, you know, cognitive healthy, to think about yourself a little more, you know, in positive terms. The next step would be emotional health. You know, the idea of when people have negative thoughts, in psychology, we have a very, very effective way of dealing that. We call it cognitive behavioral therapy. You identify a negative thought and you turn it into a positive thought. Most of our negative thoughts, Mike, are inaccurate. I'm not good at this. I'll never be good at this. You know, I failed. People are so critical with themselves. There's a focus on negativity in our country, and the most evidenced mental health issue is anxiety. And if you're happy, you can't be anxious. If you're moving towards happiness, taking care of yourself cognitively, physically, emotionally, and spiritually, you're moving away from unhappiness. They can't coexist. So right away, if you feel like you can be the architect of that, you're moving into that direction, you made a choice, you're moving away from it.
1: What are some things you do kind of religiously to stay happy? You have a list?
6: I have a list.
1: All right, good.
6: Because I give it to people because I think these things can be done right away. You can be more optimistic right away. Absolutely, right? Little things matter. So don't think that happiness is a big thing. Happiness comes in small sizes. Go outside more, be more social, live in the moment. Keep things simple. You know, happiness has been around for thousands of years. I mean, we haven't always made it complicated. Walking is the best exercise there is. Walk more. Every step you take is an investment in yourself. You can be outside, you can walk with friends, and then take on a plant. I mean, you can take on a pet. That's a big investment for me. But a plant is worth gold. You know, take on a plant, put a plant in your home and try to figure out how to take care of it.
1: All right. Well, thank you so much, Eric. That was great. Can I have the list?
6: That's for you.
1: Thank you. Eric Zillmer is a professor of psychology, and he directs the Happiness Lab at Drexel University in Philadelphia. You're listening to The Pulse. I'm Mike and Scott. You can find us wherever you get your podcasts. Coming up, what can a production of The Nutcracker in Homer, Alaska, teach us about happiness?
8: You've got fishermen, accountants, doctors coming in and sewing outfits. You've got everyone coming together to build elaborate sets. There's a Christmas tree that grows to more than 20 feet tall. There's this magical clock. You're coming together for something meaningful for its own sake.
1: That's next on The Pulse.
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10: 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A dirty book. It raised all sorts of questions about adults everywhere.
11: 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"I'm pretty sure this exact same thing is going on right here in North Hills," she whispered.
10: The book that changed my life. 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
1: This is The Pulse. I'm Mike and Scott. We're talking about happiness and how we can experience more of it every day. What do people wish they had done differently at the end of their lives?
8: You know, they all say, like, "Oh, I wish I would have worked less, and I wish I would have put more attention into my relationships." And all the science lines up with that, right? They all say the same message, which is life is not a game you win. It's a garden you grow.
1: That's writer Daniel Coyle. He spent much of his career investigating what makes people really successful, like Navy SEALs, elite athletes, or top CEOs. But his latest book gets into a different topic. It's called Flourish, The Art of Building Meaning, Joy, and Fulfillment. He got interested in this when he was in his mid-50s. He had recently lost both of his parents, and he was feeling a lot of existential dread. And what was lacking in your life? I mean, a lot of things in your life were going really well. You had a great career, you're married, you have four daughters. So it seemed like lots of things had gone well for you. But what did you want? What were you missing?
8: You know, I think there's a thing that happens in modern life that is easy to overlook because we're in it, but things go so fast. Life was racing past. You know, when I buried my parents, you can't help but think that's going to be me really, really soon. And this idea that life is kind of built to speed us up and kind of make things a little hollow. The speed with which things were coming made things feel kind of hollow at that point.
1: Then he came across a quote by psychologist Barry Schwartz that really resonated with him.
8: "People mistakenly think life is a treasure hunt, and it's not a treasure hunt. It's a treasure creation."
1: So how do you create this treasure? Daniel decided to spend time with people and communities that seem to be flourishing. How do you define flourishing?
8: It's joyful, meaningful growth shared. And the key word there is shared, I think, because there aren't any flourishing hermits. We need other people to bring out the best version of ourselves. This idea that all flourishing is mutual, I think, is a really powerful key to start to unlock the kind of rules and processes through which flourishing happens.
1: One place Daniel felt flourishing was happening is Homer, Alaska, a small city where he and his family lived for 15 years before moving away.
8: We always go back there in the summer, and we really continue to go back there whenever we can at holidays. And we didn't really understand why. Like, there was just kind of this, well, it just feels really good there. It's we feel very connected. Things are very meaningful. There seems to be a lot of deep joy there. And when I got to reflecting on it, it really hit me that the best example of that, one of the best examples of that, is this community-run, all-volunteer production of The Nutcracker.
1: It seemed like an unlikely place for community theater.
8: In fact, our bumper sticker is a quaint drinking village with a fishing problem.
1: But back in the 1980s, a local dance teacher, together with other community members, got this idea and put the production together.
8: And it has gradually turned into this spectacular thing. You've got fishermen, accountants, doctors coming in and sewing outfits. You've got everyone coming together to build elaborate sets. There's a Christmas tree that grows to more than 20 feet tall. There's this magical clock. It is the equal of any production in a city 10 times, 20 times the size.
1: And every year, it creates a kind of magic, an organic ecosystem of people making something together, a messy, delightful joy.
8: That, to me, is like a beautiful example of why these moments where you've got people coming together around an audacious, beautiful project to do something that is only around for a couple nights and then it disappears is exactly how flourishing happens. You're coming together for something meaningful for its own sake, not to make a bunch of money, not to get into college, because the act of coming together in itself is beautiful and you're creating something together.
1: What are some themes you noticed as you visited different groups that had this kind of flourishing quality? What did they do?
8: They're really good at making meaning, which means they're really good at like pausing and illuminating things that are bigger than themselves. Those little moments, those pauses where they're not trying to control the moment, but simply experiencing it together, end up being super powerful, because meaning, making meaning together, isn't about information. You know, we tend to think of meaning as being informational, like I'm going to give you this piece of data and you'll understand it and you'll think it through. But actually, meaning is all about stopping your thinking and experiencing some connection to something bigger. There are moments of resonance. You know, there are moments where we can, where our self kind of disappears. You're not the center of things anymore. And that's why moments of awe, moments of wonder, these little doorways of curiosity, these pauses. So that's the first pattern that I saw in these places. They were incredibly good at stopping, kind of dropping their armor of control and attuning themselves to something higher than themselves.
1: Daniel says flourishing communities have something else in common.
8: They're really good at making a beautiful mess. I mean, psychologists would call it group flow. And group flow is when you've got people behaving with autonomy, belonging, and competence, and they're all navigating toward a solution. Kind of picture a flock of birds moving through a forest together. Like nobody's in charge, everybody knows where they're headed, and they're self-organizing to do it. So this kind of messy experimentation where people have that autonomy, where they're almost like a pickup basketball team, and that's where new things emerge, new ideas emerge. You get people stepping forward and unlocking their own potential.
1: And can you create this kind of environment if you were to set out to create a flourishing community or a flourishing space? Can you do that, or does it kind of have to just happen spontaneously?
8: No, I guess what I would say is you can create the conditions. You cannot force it, right? Because it's a natural process. You can plant seeds, but you can't force them to grow. If you grab a seedling and pull on it, it doesn't work very well. You pull it right out of the ground. But you can create the conditions. And some of the people I saw who were absolutely brilliant at doing that, one man I met named Peter Block. Peter is about 80 years old. He came up. He was one of the first people to pioneer team building research. And he worked with governments, he's worked with giant companies, and he's worked a lot with communities.
1: No matter who he's working with, Peter Block asks questions that get people talking about stuff that matters.
8: He'd ask, "What does good mean to you?" He would ask, "What gifts do you have that you haven't shown people?" You know, he would always be asking, "What do you love about that?" Getting you to talk about things you love and say, "What do you love about that? Why does that matter to you?" He says that question, "Why does that matter to you?" is the best question you can ask anybody, because it invites them to sort of open up and start talking about the ecosystem of meaning that's inside them. And bringing that out and talking about that ends up bringing people together. And those moments of stepping into uncertainty are what create that community. You know, the literal word community means shared gifts.
1: Daniel has implemented some of what he's learned into his life. He tries to ask good questions and be fully present for conversations. He's taken up some new hobbies like rock climbing, and he's found a real community with his climbing friends. And if we go back to the beginning of our conversation, when you said out on this quest to understand flourishing, you felt sort of adrift a bit, I guess, in your own life. How do you feel now? Are you flourishing?
8: Well, I don't know. Maybe I think so. It's hard to say, but it's like I feel like I'm aligned with the fundamentals of it. And if I had existential, like, you know, dread or whatever, now I think I have a few more moments of existential delight. It's not like you flip a switch or anything like that, but it sort of feels, you know, more energizing and more agency, I guess.
1: How do you describe existential delight? I love that, but I don't know what it means.
8: Yeah, I think it's those moments when you're staring into your coffee cup and it's just this unbelievable universe of swirls and you're like, whoa. Or, you know, but my climbing friends and I get together and we play music and we're really bad. You know, we're not good, but there's always a moment where the notes fall together and all of a sudden it sounds really good for just like a second. And that's totally delightful, right? And it's because it's messy, right? It's because you've created a space where something new can bubble up. And so those little bubble moments are the ones that I think bring the delight.
1: And I think so much of what you write about in the book really comes down to noticing where, you know, we may not even know that we're happy or that something is delightful or wonderful because we weren't paying attention to it, you know?
8: Exactly right. I mean, there's a nice definition of joy, which is joy is falling in love with reality.
1: Daniel Coyle is a writer. His latest book is Flourish, The Art of Building Meaning, Joy, and Fulfillment. That's our show for this week. The Pulse is a production of WHYY in Philadelphia. You can find us wherever you get your podcasts. Our health and science reporters are Alan Yu and Liz Tung. Charlie Kyer is our engineer. Our producers are Nicole Curry and Lindsay Lizarski. I'm Mike and Scott. 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